0: and closing new stations in Kitchener and Halifax. In Calgary, the station's already broadcasting dead air before lunchtime. Rogers is still operating dozens of radio stations in other Canadian cities, but in a statement, the company said it closed the Sportsnet and news stations because of declining audience and revenue trends. The company also said 80 people lost jobs connected to the radio station's closing. That's out of a total of 230 jobs cut by Rogers Sports and Media overall on Tuesday, just a day after the company completed a deal worth more than $4.3 billion to take full ownership of the Toronto Maple Leafs and Raptors. Anis Hidari, CBC News, Calgary.
1: Canada's first commercial rocket launch pad hasn't opened yet, but it has already signed up a big customer. Germany's ISAR Aerospace signed a 10-year deal to use the site to deliver satellites into orbit. It already launches its two-stage rockets from a site in Norway. The spaceport will open in Canso, Nova Scotia later this year. ISAR hopes to launch up to 40 rockets a year by 2029. And Kyle Lowry returned to the Toronto Raptors today, but just to call it quits. He signed a one-day contract with the team he led to an NBA championship in 2019, and it was all so that he could retire in Toronto.
2: Words can't really describe it. You know, I always said that, you know, I would retire a Toronto Raptor, and that was everything. This place is, I call it home, I mean it.
1: The Raptors will also retire his iconic number 7 this season. And that is your World This Hour for CBC News. I'm Mike Wise.
3: Good evening, I'm Simon Nakaneshny with your Environment Canada weather forecast. In Montreal tonight, clear skies with the winds becoming lighter, the low 19. Tomorrow, mainly sunny and hot, the high 33 degrees. For Quebec City, a few clouds overnight, the low 16. 30% chance of showers tomorrow and the high 30. In Sherbrooke tonight, clear skies, a low getting down to 12. Tomorrow, mainly sunny and 29 degrees the high. And for Gaspé, clear tonight as well, the low getting down to 13. Mainly sunny skies tomorrow, the high 30.
4: 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I'm Nala Ayed.
5: In our day-to-day life, especially on a beautiful day, it's hard to believe there's anything wrong. Yet the signs are all around us.
4: That's David Suzuki back in 1989.
5: The warnings are clear, and they exist right now, not 50 years down the road. But it is going to take a drastic change in the way we live to even begin to tackle something like global warming.
4: Nearly 40 years ago, he hosted a radio series called It's a Matter of Survival, which addressed the climate crisis head on. It struck a nerve across the country. CBC received more than 14,000 letters, more than any radio or TV series to date, from listeners wanting to know what they could do to help curb climate change.
5: The warnings are coming fast and furious, and we had better listen. Because what is at stake is how we will survive and if we will survive on this earth. And more important, we had better listen because we are the cause of the problem. There's no time left to debate about whether there is a crisis or how bad it will be or how long it will take.
4: And in the next 10 to 15 years, the planet's temperature will have increased by 1.5 degrees Celsius from pre-industrial levels. The Intergovernmental Panel on Climate Change also predicts that the Arctic will become ice-free by the end of this century. In 2023, which happened to be the most devastating year for forest fires in recorded Canadian history, we curated a series of Suzuki's radio work. Here's the first episode from that series.

0: So our listeners, of course, will mostly recognize you from your TV career, as I do with The Nature of Things. 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Why is that?
1: Well, I love radio. It's a much more natural way of communicating. 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
1: I guess the thing that really bothers me, we've just published a book called The Petroleum Papers by Jeff Dembeki. And what blew me away is that Edward Teller, you know, the father of the hydrogen bomb, one of the really great physicists in the past, in 1959, Edward Teller told the American Petroleum Institute, which is the American counterpart of CAP, the Canadian Association of Petroleum Producers, all the big fossil fuel companies belong to this. And he told them in 1959 that burning fossil fuels is creating greenhouse gases that will warm the planet. And if we continue on the trajectory in 1959, that by the year 2000, it could be catastrophic. So the fossil fuel industry has known. We've known about the impact of greenhouse gases since the 1800s, for heaven's sake. This is not a new area like genetics. This is an old area. The science has been in all this time. But to me, the thing that makes me angry is that the fossil fuel industry knew the impact of their product. And they had ample warning to begin a transition to or a different way of using fossil fuels. But the name of profit trumped everything. That's the tragedy. And, you know, as a biologist, I think of our species in really the evolutionary context. And all of the indications now clearly show that humans evolved in the great grasslands of Africa 150 to 200,000 years ago. And when you try to imagine what the Great Plains were like 150,000 years ago, they were filled with animals in abundance and diversity beyond anything you would see today on the Serengeti. And, you know, if we were transported back in a time machine and looked down, we'd have to look really hard to find those clumps of 3, 4, or 5 of those two-legged, furless apes. And that was us. And you got to admit, holy cow, we weren't very impressive. We weren't very big. There weren't many of us. We weren't fast or strong, or we didn't have special senses. I'm sure the other animals, when we walked by, didn't hug their children and say, shh, don't get them angry. They're going to take over the planet. I mean, what the hell did we have going for us? And of course, the answer was that 1.5 kilogram organ buried deep in our skulls. It was the human brain that was really the key to our enormous success. And foresight was our great advantage over all of the other animals on the planet. We have a sense of a future as no other creatures do. We have the capacity to affect the future by what we do in the present. Look ahead, see where the dangers lie, see where the opportunities are, and then act accordingly. That's been our great advantage that got us to where we are now. And for over 50 years, the leading scientists of the planet, armed with supercomputers, have been acting in the best tradition of our species, looking ahead, seeing where we are in great danger, seeing where huge opportunities lie by taking the right path. And for over 50 years, we've been turning our backs on the survival strategy of our species because profit. Because of we have people who are elected to lead us, and they can't even tell us the truth that we're in a crisis, that we have an emergency, and that we have to pull out all stops.
0: But is there? I'm just curious if you think there's a fundamental, like you say, we have the capacity, we have the foresight. Is there a fundamental flaw in the human species that makes us incapable of action on such a large scale?
1: No, I think that the planet has been so abundant that we've been able to act without thought about the global consequences of what we're doing. We're still basically a tribal animal. You know, we think locally, but I think the big problem now is We're too smart for our own good. We have created institutions and systems to manage the way we interact with each other and our transactions and so on. We have an economy.

0: economy, we have political structures, they're all based on the notion of our supremacy. We are now in charge of everything. And nature, the foundation of our lives, nature has no place in the systems we've constructed. You know, I tell people, politicians and economists, what is the most important thing every human being on the planet needs? And very few of them will give you an answer that any child would give you in a minute. They go, they're thinking jobs, money, the economy. I say, Mr. Economist, if you don't have air for 4 minutes, you're dead. If you breathe polluted air, you're sick. So sure, you know, and humans don't make clean air. We receive it as a sacred gift from nature. Don't we have a responsibility? And that's what's missing in all of this. We think we can go out and do whatever we want and, we've got a problem. We got to clear that up later. But there's no sense of responsibility for receiving the air, the water that recycles over and over across the planet, the food that we eat from the soil.
1: So let's talk about that sense of responsibility. Let's harken back to your series in 1989, where you interviewed all kinds of people who were featured in that series. One of them there were several political heavyweights, including Environment Minister Lucien Bouchard back then, who was minister under Mulroney's Conservative government. And at the time he said, if we don't move away from fossil fuels, we're creating a disaster scenario for the survival of our species. That kind of language, as you say, seems pretty extreme now coming from a politician. How do you maintain any sense of hope given the absence of that kind of messaging from our leadership?
0: Well, you know, Bouchard was, it is incredible to listen to him today. You go, oh my God, is he ever radical? But he nailed it. And, you know, Brian Mulroney presided over the first big international meeting about the atmosphere in 1988 when he was reelected. He opened the conference. They had cabinet members from over 40 countries in the world, 300 delegates, a climatologist, Jim Anson was there, Stephen Lewis chaired the sessions, Gro Harlem Brundtland from the Prime Minister of Norway gave the keynote address. The delegates were so alarmed at the threat of climate change that at the end of the conference, the press release said, we are performing an experiment with the planet, our home, and called for a 20% reduction in greenhouse gas emissions in 15 years. If we had done it, if we had taken that warning seriously, as Bouchard was saying as well, we wouldn't have the problem we have today. We could have done it. And politics intervened.
1: Where do you find any sense of hope today, given all of this?
0: Well, my hope is, and I've been shocked at how generous the planet has been. I'm just amazed that Earth, Mother Earth, has been so generous. She has absorbed what is far beyond the carrying capacity of the planet. My hope is that change is coming. And it's being driven now by the reality that nobody pays attention to people like me, but Mother Earth is hammering you. You know, whether Danielle Smith, the premier of Alberta, wants to or not, her Mother Earth is telling her province is on fire. And if you want to deal with this, you're going to have to. And when you look at the local grassroots level, all kinds of things are happening. But we need leadership at the big level, at the provincial level, at the federal level, to make big decisions. And that's not happening.
1: So looking back over your career, and in this retrospective specifically of your radio work, we have a few episodes that capture, you know, your longstanding delight in the natural world. How important is it for us to connect with that sense of wonder?
0: Well, I think without that, one doesn't really understand that how fundamentally connected we are. And I'm glad you raised that. If we don't have a sense of wonder, we don't have that spiritual connection. And I think that that's what's needed. We need to elevate nature above us. We think we're so goddamned important. We're at the heart of everything. And when you have people like Elon Musk and Jeff Bezos, you know, very successful in the economy, but basically they've given up on the planet. They want to go to Mars or somewhere else. I mean, what? How ludicrous to think that we're so important. We've got to keep the species going by escaping our home, Mother Earth. Without that sense of wonder, we don't have a sense of obligation or responsibility. This is why for the past 40 years, I've been so indebted to Indigenous people who have shown me so much, who have taught me, you know, the seven generation perspective. You think not only on seven generations of your ancestors, but ahead on seven generations of to come, of your people, of the trees, seven generations of the trees. That's long-term thinking that is needed in our actions today. You know, and during the COVID lockdown, this is one of the great gifts that I got. I happened to be at my cabin locked down with my youngest daughter and her husband and three young children for 6 months of total isolation. And I had the morning shift. I was up at six every morning. The kids came in like clockwork at 6:45, and I dressed them, fed them. And every morning, rain or shine, out we went. And you know, an old timer like me, I look out and I go, oh God, the oceans are a mess. And look at where they've clear cut that patch over there. The kids don't know that. Every time, you know, you wouldn't believe what happened when I found a salamander. You'd think I'd won a Nobel Prize. You know, when we caught frogs and collected frogs' eggs, the world still is wonderful. It's amazing. And they gave me the great gift of seeing the world through the eyes of a child. And it is still wondrous. And it only made me more determined to continue to do what I've been doing and saying, look, we've got to change. We've got to protect something for our children and grandchildren.
1: Well, what do you hope listeners will gain from this retrospective of your radio work?
0: Well, I'm just astounded, and I'm grateful to you and Nikola Luksic for rerunning these programs. And what it shows, I think, is that the warnings have been there, and we've run out of time. We've got no excuse now, and we need radical change, and we need to simply call an emergency. This is now an emergency. Look what we did with COVID. You know, I've spent years and years going to Ottawa, begging for a few million dollars to support Indigenous people, to support public transit. And every time we go, it's, oh God, that's too expensive. We can't afford it. COVID comes and suddenly not tens of millions, but tens of billions start being spent without any calls about, oh my God, these irresponsible politicians. It was an emergency and we had to respond to it as an emergency. Well, please, to the listeners, we are in a crisis now and we have to act.
1: David Suzuki, you're now retired from the Nature of Things at the age of 87. What are you doing with the rest of your life?
0: I haven't retired. I've just changed jobs. I'm spending as much time as I can now with my grandchildren, who are the greatest gift I've ever received, and seeing the world through their eyes and being activated by the need to say things and try to get people to act to protect a future for our children and grandchildren. So they are my magic fuel that keeps me going, and they are the joy of my life.
1: And we're just joyful you joined us. Thank you so much, David.
0: Thank you. But thank you so much for rebroadcasting these shows.
1: It's our pleasure, and I think our audience will agree.
0: Thanks a lot.
1: We're starting our retrospective of David Suzuki's radio archive with the first episode of his series, It's a Matter of Survival, from 1989.
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3: This is Auckland, New New Zealand calling Canada. Auckland, New Zealand calling Canada. I have an emergency request on behalf of the New Zealand government. Please, anyone listening. We're desperately in need of antibiotics. Desperately in need of antibiotics. Millions are sick in refugee camps here. Camps bursting with refugees from flooded South Pacific islands. Repeat, millions sick in refugee camps. Please contact the Red Cross if you receive this message. Auckland, New Zealand, calling Canada. Auckland, New Zealand, calling Canada.
4: I'm Jody Jacobson. I'm a senior researcher at World Watch Institute in Washington, D.C. In the 1980s and the 1990s, when I was quite young, I remember that the whole issue of global warming was quite controversial, and there was a great deal of debate between policymakers and scientists on how far we should go given the relative scarcity of data and the uncertainties involved with global warming and sea level rise and the whole issue of how atmospheric gases were changing the Earth's temperature and its climate. And I realize now, sitting here and looking back in 2039, that we were foolish not to act. We continued on the path that we had taken of burning fossil fuels. We didn't move quickly enough to renewable energy or really improve energy efficiency quick enough. And I think if we had known then what we knew now, which of course is never the case, we would have moved more quickly to try and prevent some of this global warming from taking effect.
2: I'm David Suzuki. As far-fetched as it may seem now in 1989, that may be the real world in only 50 years. In our day-to-day life, especially on a beautiful day, it's hard to believe there's anything wrong. Yet the signs are all around us. A mysterious hole that has appeared in the ozone layer. Oil spills. Thousands of seals dying in the North Sea. The burning Amazon rainforest. Last summer's drought. NASA scientist James Hansen told the American Senate a year ago that global warming has already started. The warnings are coming fast and furious, and we had better listen. Because what is at stake is how we will survive and if we will survive on this Earth. And more important, we had better listen because we are the cause of the problem. There's no time left to debate about whether there is a crisis or how bad it will be, or how long it will take. Dr. Stephen Schneider is an expert on climate change.
5: I just finished writing a book, and the title to this is Global Warming, and the dedication was to my kids. And I said, I only hope that they're more ingenious in figuring out how to adapt to the greenhouse century than we were in preventing it.
2: Dr. Stephen Schneider believes that the so-called greenhouse effect is not only with us, but has been building since the Industrial Revolution.
5: What we know in 1989 about heat trapping a property of gases, we already knew in 1889. We know that carbon dioxide and other gases can let sunlight through more easily and trap infrared heat near the surface, and this is not controversial. That's what led to the famous expression, the greenhouse effect. This, by the way, is not a scientifically controversial proposition, but is well validated by literally billions of observations from space and hundreds and thousands of aircraft measurements and so forth. So we know that the heat-trapping properties of the atmosphere keep our surface warm and, in fact, make this planet habitable. We also know that we've increased an important greenhouse gas, carbon dioxide, by 25% since the Industrial Revolution. Another very important gas, methane, we've doubled since the Industrial Revolution. And then we've added chlorofluorocarbons, which never existed before people came along. And if you take all of these gases plus some others together, it adds up to about 1 degree worth of warming that we should have had since the Industrial Revolution. Well, we know we've had about half that so far. There's a big debate over whether that's an overestimate on the part of our science or whether there are other factors going on. And quite simply, that debate isn't going to be resolved for about 10 to 20 years, more data. Problem is, to resolve that debate means performing the experiment on a certain laboratory named Earth with us and other living things in the cage. So we already know enough to know that heat trapping properties of gases are there, that gases are increasing, and that we're going to heat the planet. How to translate that into how many degrees of temperature, 1 or 5 or 10, whether it's 2039, 2089, or 2139, we don't know. Whether it's wetter in the east coast of North America and drier in the interior, or wetter in Asia, and what that does to sea levels, these are areas that are much more debated than the idea of change. But the other thing that we know, and I think virtually for sure, is that there's much better than an even betting odds chance that by 2039, the world will be in a climatic regime that's unprecedented in the era of civilization. That means more than, say, 2 degrees Celsius warmer than it was during the average of the past several thousand years. And that rate of change is what has most of us concerned. It isn't just the magnitude. Nature changes the climate, you know, a degree in a millennium from time to time, 5 degrees over 5 to 10 millennia, because the ice age is about 5 degrees colder than the present. And in about 5 to 10,000 years, the ice age warmed us up by 5 degrees C. On average, it warmed up more like 10 or 20 in Canada, and the Mile High ice sheet disappeared. But the point is that the forests moved literally thousands of kilometers in response to this. The sea levels rose 100 meters. Species went extinct. Others evolved. It revamped the ecological face of the planet. Took 10,000 years to do it with 5 degrees. Now, what are we talking about? The low end of what humans are talking about is 1 degree warming over the next century. The high end is 5 to 10. So we're looking at changes that are degrees per century, whereas the natural rates are degrees at most per millennium. So we're at least 10 times faster. And in the scary worst case scenario, such as our 2039 one, those rates are more like 100 times faster than nature. And it would be sheer arrogance for any scientist to tell you that they understand the distribution of effects that are going to occur, how diseases will change, the stresses on ecosystems, sea levels, effects on crops, forest fires, all of these areas, water resources are going to be impacted. And the more rapidly the climate changes, the less easy it will be for us to adapt, because as adaptable as we are, we need time to know what's happening. And for nature, it's impossible. Simply, things will go extinct in place unless we start becoming ecological engineers and transplanting them with who knows what consequences.
6: 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I'm Nala Ayed. Back in 1989, David Suzuki hosted a radio series called It's a Matter of Survival. It's clear how shockingly prescient it was. This episode of Ideas features excerpts from the very first episode of It's a Matter of Survival.
4: I'm Jody Jacobson. I'm a senior researcher at World Watch Institute in Washington, D.C. One of the core factors in displacing people around the world has historically been and continues to be land degradation. And with global warming underway and things getting hotter and land drying out, we're seeing not only the displacement of people in once traditional areas of famine and desertification like Africa, but also on the Great Plains of the United States, areas that we once considered the breadbasket of our world. We've also seen an increase in environmental refugees due to natural disasters because, as I mentioned, with the increase in storm surges in the Miami area, the changing weather patterns has not only increased the likelihood of things like drought and storm surge, but also has increased their severity.
7: I'm Joel B. Smith. I work at the U.S. Environmental Protection Agency in the Office of Policy Analysis. Fisheries have been significantly affected. Ocean fisheries have migrated northward due to the higher temperatures, and people are trying to make adjustments, either just traveling farther in fishing boats just to catch the fish they were used to catching, or trying to change their dietary habits to keep up with the rate of change. Inland fisheries have been in some cases more problematic because the fish can't migrate on their own, say from one lake to another, and people have been trying to respond with restocking fish and moving into northern areas, but they're of course running into problems in terms of what do you put where, in the sense they're almost playing God and trying to figure what's the new what are the new ecosystems going to be like? The biggest problem here is that it's not that the climate having warmed has now stopped warming, and then it's just a matter of us catching up and adapting. The problem is that it keeps warming. And because people did not take actions in the past to slow down emissions of greenhouse gases, and because we're continuing to burn fossil fuels and cut down whatever forests are remaining and using chlorofluorocarbons, the rate of warming just keeps getting faster and faster. And it's hard enough for natural systems to keep up with a rate of warming of even 1 or 2 degrees a century. It's now becoming very difficult for man, which is one of the most adaptable, flexible creatures on the planet, to keep up with the rate of warming that we're seeing. And it's only going to become harder.
2: The warnings are clear, and they exist right now, not 50 years down the road. But it is going to take a drastic change in the way we live to even begin to tackle something like global warming. The excess carbon dioxide that is causing the warming comes from our cars and industry. Last year's Global Atmosphere Conference in Toronto aimed at a 20% reduction in carbon dioxide emissions by the year 2004. Yet some scientists claim that we would have to cut carbon dioxide emissions totally to prevent the nightmare world of 2039. Groups like the World Watch Institute say we have less than 10 years to turn things around. Is it all too much for us? Dr. Stephen Schneider.
5: A lot of people say, aren't there mechanisms in the system that could make you guys wrong? I mean, you're predicting 3 degrees warming in 50 years. How do you know it isn't going to be one? And indeed it might. In fact, I was talking with the U.S. State Department Undersecretary last year about the need for international taxes on fuels and so forth. And he said, well, wait a minute, that's a pretty serious step. I mean, you guys could be wrong. I mean, couldn't there be a buffer? Couldn't more water evaporate, make more clouds? More clouds are brighter, and that reflects away sun and so-called negative feedback. And I said, you're right. And he said, gee, you're pretty easy. I thought you were going to be a tough guy to debate with. I said, well, now please tell me, what is the probability that this buffer is going to be out there? And he was a little unsure about that. I said, you think it's one chance in 10? Or how about 1 in 3? He said, okay, I'll take 1 in 3. I said, I'll do better than that. I'll give you 1 in 2. I'll give you a 50% chance that we've overestimated it by a factor of 2 or 3. It's about the most we could. And he said, okay. I said, good. Then you've got to give me a 50% chance that either we're right or we've underestimated it by a factor of 2 or 3. Because clouds don't just get wider, which cools the planet. They can get taller, which warms the planet. Or if you warm the planet, there's organic matter in the soil, which through microbial action speeds up when it gets warmer. And then there's all this methane sitting under the tundra and off the continental shelves and off the slopes off Canada that can get dumped in. So we've got feedbacks, both positive and negative, unknown. And the bottom line is that we're insulting the environment faster than we know what we're doing. So I said to the official, if you don't want to act, what you're really doing is taking a coin and writing one face on it, which says, unprecedented climate change in the middle of the 21st century, and flipping it, because that's the gamble that we're facing.
8: Another example of the human tragedy involved here.
9: My name is Randy Hayes. I'm the director of the Rainforest Action Network, which is an international environmental organization based in San Francisco, California. Back in 1989, we worked our tails off to alert people. Of course, if I were back there now, I would do it differently. But thinking back, we did virtually everything that we could, but it wasn't enough. We wanted more people to get involved. We called out to the governments. We called out to the corporations. We called out to citizens to rise up and take charge of the situation. We told people that if we left the environment in the hands of environmental groups, or in the hands of politicians, we were in trouble. That if we couldn't revitalize the sort of grassroots, amateur, impassioned activist movement that began to surface even further back in the 60s and early 70s, then we probably wouldn't stand a chance. 50 years ago, when I flew over the Amazon, you could see the front line of destruction. You could see where the commercial logging, the cattle ranching, the slash and burn agriculture was burning down the forest. But beyond that, you could still see a sea of green, that dense canopy, you know, with emerging flowers and all kinds of wildlife flittering through the canopy. And now you don't have that kind of canopy. You don't have a climax rainforest. You don't have a primeval, ancient, biologically diverse old growth forest. What you have is a pine tree plantation.
2: I'm David Suzuki. It's really not surprising to hear people in 2039 talk about the loss of the rainforests. Right now, an area of tropical rainforests the size of a football field disappears every second. That's 100 acres a minute, an area the size of the Maritimes every year. And extinction goes hand in hand with rainforest destruction. Edward O. Wilson is a Harvard biologist who has spent a lifetime studying animals in tropical rainforests.
10: By the most conservative estimates, we figure that they are disappearing at the rate somewhere between 1,000 and 10,000 times faster than occurred before humanity came along and started cutting the forest. And that is translatable into, I would say, minimally 20,000 species a year going extinct.
0: It seems to me that the great survival trait of our species has been the ability to think of a future and realize that we, by having a future, have options. We can determine the kind of future we go to by choosing among a number of options. The great ability of the brain, though, today in the 20th century seems blind to the destructive path that we're on. Why is it that on the one hand you can say we can continue to extract essentially indefinitely if we go one way, and we destroy forever if we go another way? Why can't we see that and do something about it?
10: The short-sightedness and self-destructiveness of our species, I think, is rooted in our basic human nature, which adapts us for short-term solutions. Human beings in most parts of the world until historical times have been able to move on, either through Swidden agriculture, in which they cut away a little bit of the forest, plant some crops, and then when that starts to wear down in nutrients, move on to another part of the forest, or as an area becomes uninhabitable, like portions of the Middle East and Central America, when the populations grow too dense and the resources are utilized too much, populations have always been able to move on. And that has been the general history of humanity, but we're up against the wall now. We really do have too many people. We've got 5.1 billion. We're heading for 11 billion at equilibrium, according to World Bank estimates. And the world just can't take that number without our really producing the kinds of effects that are now becoming apparent, the global environmental changes in warming and ozone depletion, and toxic pollution, and finally in the destruction of the major habitats containing most of the biological wealth of the world. I think the reason then that we are in trouble is that we are built to be short-term thinkers and short-term survivalists, and we'd better change that. If we could say that the world is going to get too warm to be comfortably sustainable, that the species are all going to become extinct in 10,000 years, then we wouldn't worry. I don't think I would worry. But we're talking now, not 10,000 or even 1,000, we're talking decades. And we're talking about a process, especially in species extinction, which is totally irreversible, that's occurring right now and will cause immense damage during the next several decades. It's been said around in scientific circles that there are two aspects of global environmental change on which almost everybody's agreed. One of them is the inevitability of global warming due to the greenhouse effect if we continue our present course. And the other is the ongoing process and inevitability of large magnitude of species extinctions if we go on destroying these environments. So we have to start learning to think in somewhat longer time frames if we care about our descendants and increasingly our own lives. And we have to start thinking globally, because what happens in the Amazon now, what happens on Madagascar, is increasingly going to have a direct effect on what happens to us right here in North America. The imagery I like to use in describing what we are doing, particularly with the destruction of natural habitats, allowing it to occur, especially in the tropics, is that we are burning Renaissance masterpieces in order to cook dinner.
0: What we're doing is crazy. We're destroying this planet, and we're not even thinking about our children in the process. You know, it's becoming more and more difficult to draw a line between the present and the almost unimaginable future we've been talking about. Everything in that future world of 2039 is beginning to happen now, yet we don't seem to recognize the signs. Are we hoping against hope that scientists are overestimating or exaggerating what lies ahead for us? Dr. Stephen Schneider.
5: There is a good, you know, even betting odds that we could be overestimating it. There's an equal odds that we could be underestimating it. And that, to me, is the scary part. So with that kind of prospect, we now ask, what's worse? Facing the future where we could have the possibility of unprecedented change without doing anything about it, or making some investments now to slow it down with the possibility that those investments might very well not be as needed if it turns out that we've overestimated it. Given that there's lots of uncertainty, especially about the detailed distribution of where it's wetter and drier and so forth, not so much over the magnitude and rate of change, that's what we know best, but about exactly how it manifests itself, that means that it's hard to know exactly how to adapt. So the message to that, to me, is do those things that slow down the rate of change, thereby buying ourselves time to study, buying ourselves time to adapt, and buying nature time to adapt more slowly. In other words, don't try to press it much faster than natural rates are. And do those things which not only buy time, but which help to solve other problems. Should this whole heat trapping business turn out to be, if you'll pardon me, an infrared herring, who cares? We won't have wasted our money. And the obvious set of candidates just jumps right up in front of us. Use energy more efficiently. Don't lock in inefficient power plants in China, which is going to A, cost them more money over 50 years, and B, pollute the world more. Put in a 50% efficient power plant now instead of a 30% efficient power plant. Retool industrial machinery to be of the new modern variety. Get the mileage standards in cars improved. Cut out the fluorocarbons. Every time we do those things, not only do we reduce the probability of catastrophic climate change, we reduce acid rain, which would help the relations between the U.S. and Canada, or Scandinavia and Germany, or the Soviets and everybody else around the Arctic. It also reduces the health risks of air pollution in cities. It reduces the dependence on foreign supplies of energy. So there are four or five good reasons to invest in a strategic policy of energy efficiency, and of which climate change insurance is only one. So it seems to me those are the areas we concentrate on. And in my value system, we know more than enough to state with full responsibility that there's a better than even money odds of unprecedented change that we can slow down. And that, to me, is what a prudent society does, especially when you can get lots of other dividends for your money.
11: I'm John Last. As I look around this world of 2039 and look back to my youth in 1989, I am filled with sadness that the messages some of us tried to convey about the urgent need to change our ways went unheeded.
12: And I guess we need to go back. We need to go back to 1989 and say, all of this you take for granted will change in your lifetimes, certainly your children's, in ways that will devastate the dreams you had for your family and for your children. What might we have done? Because there was time in 1989, there was a strong environmental movement, but perhaps not strong enough, that was trying to raise the alarm.
11: Thank you.
0: You know, what's happening, as you've said over and over again, is without precedent. What has happened, though, for 99.9% of human history, nothing seemed to happen. All of a sudden now, everything is happening, and it's happening within our lifetimes now. What's happened?
5: I think the root cause of global change is threefold. There are three things that work together. The first one is technology. We're using technologies that are cheap and abundant, like coal or oil and gas, and we've had no price on the environmental degradation they cause. The second factor is affluence. Everybody wants more. Well, if you want more wealth, you use technology to get it. And if the technologies that you use are the cheapest ones that pollute and there's no charge for pollution, that's what people do. And the third factor is population. So what we have now, as this century comes to an end, is the confluence of an era of cheap fuels, a political system that doesn't charge the costs of environmental pollution because it's so-called externalized into the global commons, what the economists call it, and a world that's very reluctant to want to say no to population growth because somehow that's cultural imperialism. Well, we can't have it both ways. We can't have unbridled wealth, unbridled use of cheap technology, and lots of people all using this stuff without feeding back on ourselves and putting a footprint on this planet so heavy that it's going to start making the very quality of life for which we use technology and affluence worse than it was. So the key then is, how do we get smart? And to get smart in my value system is we become more efficient and we help provide resources to the populous countries so that they can get an increasing share of the pie, but they don't use the cheapest, most polluting technologies, but the much more efficient and modern ones that are out there, because those pollution effluents that they're going to put up there are going to not only affect them, but they're going to affect us. So to me, there's good news in the greenhouse effect. And the good news is it's scary enough in at least 50% odds level that it might push us to do what we should have been doing all along, which is to make development of the planet our number one priority. The new buzzword is sustainable development, and I really believe that. And what that means is that we need to make the investments that are going to help bring down population growth rates in third world countries, help improve energy efficiency here, and see to it that whatever kind of technology is locked in for, say, the next 50 years in the developing countries, it's the least polluting and best kind of technology. And if that costs a little more capital up front, so be it. It's going to cost a lot of money to raise the sea levels, move the grain belts around, and change disease vectors. We're in an economic and an ethical issue right now. We've got time to avert substantial damage, but we can't do much if we don't move fast.
0: I'm David Suzuki. There's an Indian saying, before making an important decision, reflect back on seven generations of our ancestors and ahead on seven generations of our children. We haven't been thinking at all beyond immediate profit or convenience. We've got to stop this madness. Is it so difficult to realize that we live in a finite world? That we can't continue to use our very life support systems, the air, the water, the soil, as our garbage can? What really terrifies me is the idea that we somehow as a species have a blind spot, that we can't recognize the potentially lethal warnings all around us. Psychologist Robert Ornstein is author of the book New World, New Mind, a book that suggests we do have a fatal flaw.
13: There's an old story among biologists. It's called the boiled frog syndrome. A frog will sit without complaining in a pot of water, and in Fahrenheit, it can be increased from 100 degrees to 150 to 160 to 170 to 180. Nothing happens. The frog doesn't do anything differently. Nothing changes. Goes up to 190 to 200. But finally, at 212, there's a state change. The water boils and the frog dies. The reason that this is, I think, an important example for our future is that we have been slowly, in some cases literally with the greenhouse effect, in some cases figuratively, heating up the water around us. Those people who have been sounding warnings about what we are doing are people who would be listened to just as the frog would listen to someone as the temperature from the water increases from 160 to 175. if the frog could talk, he would say, there's no difference. It's slightly warmer in here, but I'm just as well off. If you say, if you keep increasing it at that rate, you will die. The frog will say, we have been increasing it for a long time and I haven't died. So what? This is why our future is so unprecedented. This is why many of the warnings that many people, even as recent as 20 years ago on Earth Day, have made are beginning to be recognized. It's basically that we do have a fairly sophisticated set of detection apparatuses all around the world to detect changes in CO2, changes that affect the greenhouse effect. We have many other ways to look at increasing population. We have many other ways to deal with the increasing effect of technology. But somebody has to say and to demonstrate that our situation is like the frog. It is time we stopped increasing the heat, and it's time we started to cool off in human terms, and time we started to change.
0: What is the flaw in the frog?
13: The flaw in the frog is that he has never been in a situation where he was in boiled water. It doesn't happen in nature. So he has no built-in innate mechanism for getting out of it. So he doesn't need to avoid it, just as we don't need to, in our natural state, learn to deal with the consequences of 1.5 billion people dying in 30 minutes. And yet many of the things we're talking about now are beyond inconceivable. Whole cities poisoning their children, as Mexico City is doing, cities reaching a point of violence and despair, is clearly something that humanity was never designed to deal with. But it is up to us to redo that design and to redo it very, very quickly.
2: Next week on It's a Matter of Survival, what will it take to prevent this future? Thanks to ham operators Bruce Roney, Roy Stokes, Roman Zarnik, Munir Nahas, and Jack Kinch. Production assistant, Steve Payne. Field producers, Lynn Glazier and Chris Groskirth of the program Sunday Morning. Writers, Anita Gordon and David Suzuki. Technician, Larry Morey. Producer, Penny Park. Executive producer, Anita Gordon.
12: Don't think in 1989, foolish it seems now, that the great crisis that faced our world was nuclear warfare, bad as that is, that the great crisis that faced our world was possible annihilation by something as obvious as a bomb or a gun. What we've done to ourselves, we've done with in much less obvious ways. By the lifestyle we lived, we could have changed that. By the directions our political institutions took, we could have changed those. Today in 2039, we live in the world that we made. Back then in 1989, it was only scenarios, it was only projections. If only people would have responded to believe the projections, to understand that these are not flights of science fiction or of fantasy. These are serious, sober-minded estimates that tell you how the world is going to change.
2: I'm David Suzuki. Please join me next week for It's a Matter of Survival.
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14: If you want to set up real solutions, you have to change our way of life. 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And if we don't move now, there will be a disaster. We are dealing with the survival of the species.

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Lisa Ayuso is the web producer for Ideas. Technical production, Danielle Duval. Our senior producer is Nikola Lukšić. Greg Kelly is the executive producer of Ideas. And I'm Nala Ayuso.

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7: Before there was Katie Lang, before Peaches or Chapel Roan, there was Carol Pope. She was Canada's first queer female rock star. Maybe you remember High School Confidential. Carol's going to tell you all about how she went from a shy, bookish teenager to international queer icon.
8: From CBC News, The World This Hour, I'm Neil Herland. The U.S. military is launching a new round of strikes against Iran, coming at the same time as the funeral procession for the late Iranian Supreme Leader, Ayatollah Ali Khamenei. Reports say the attacks are targeting air defense systems, surface-to-air missiles, anti-ship missiles, and drone launch sites. Military officials say they're in response to Iranian attacks on three merchant ships in the Strait of Hormuz. U.S. prosecutors say 24 people have been arrested around the world, tied to organized crime groups based in India. Three of the arrests were made by police in Canada. RCMP Commissioner Michael Duhem says the criminals inflicted pain on communities around the globe.
9: Some of the most cruel and wide-reaching criminals whose crimes range from kidnapping to extortion to murder to shootings, to arson, to drug trafficking, and many others. These groups are known to prey on the less fortunate to carry out the criminal activities.
8: In other news, nearly half of the rural municipalities and six First Nations in Manitoba are under local states of emergency. Multiple rounds of thunderstorms and heavy rain have caused overland flooding, infrastructure damage, and destroyed crops. Karen Pauls reports.
10: Roads washed out, a hospital flooded. Last week, parts of western Manitoba got up to 2 months' worth of rain in just hours. Lance Jacobson is the mayor of Swan River.
11: Anger and tensions are starting to build up here because there's just too much bureaucracy holding people back to help individuals in our community.
10: One of the main hospitals in the region had to evacuate patients because of flooding. Dauphin pharmacist Barrett Precision says everyone is chipping in to help, using helicopters, boats, even drones.
12: Doing whatever we can to get people medications in urgent times.
10: Brandon Mayor Jeff Fawcett says crews are building up dikes along the Assiniboine River in Manitoba's second biggest city.
13: The crest is probably likely on Sunday.
10: The military is assessing the hardest hit areas, but so far hasn't said what role it can play. Karen Pauls, CBC News, Winnipeg.
8: The building that housed the headquarters of Pfizer in New York for decades is on the verge of collapse tonight.
14: We're getting reports from the construction that two columns buckled on the 21st floor.
8: The high-rise on 42nd Street was being converted into a residential building when the columns started to buckle. Tonight, there are fears the building could fall down. Here's New York Fire Chief John Esposito.
15: We have specialized tools that we can watch the building from and see movement even in centimeters or fractions of an inch. And since we arrived on the scene and put that in place, we have seen continual movement. It does mean that it is not yet stable. It is still a very serious and dangerous situation.
8: Several nearby buildings have been evacuated as a precaution. Kyle Lowry is ending his NBA career as a Toronto Raptor again, but just for one day. After 20 seasons in the league, Lowry announced his retirement. Michelle Song explains.
16: The greatest Raptor of all time, Kyle Lowry.
17: Signing an NBA contract for the last time, as he vowed to do before he left the franchise, Kyle Lowry will spend his last day in the league as a Toronto Raptor once again.
18: It's a special place.
3: You know, it's no place like other. When you play for, you know, Canada's team.
17: Lowry spent 9 seasons with the team and played a central role in Toronto's first championship win in 2019. He was later traded to the Miami Heat and spent his last 2 seasons with the 76ers in his hometown of Philadelphia. But Raptors general manager Bobby Webster says Lowry's legacy in Toronto is forever etched into the hearts of fans.
16: Before Kyle, we had won 1 playoff series in the history of the team. With Kyle, we won 9 playoffs in 5-year series.
17: The franchise will also retire Lowry's number 7 jersey. Michelle Song, CBC News, Toronto.
8: And that is your World This Hour. I'm Neil Herland.
18: Good evening, I'm Simon Nakaneshny with your Environment Canada weather forecast. In Montreal tonight, clear skies with the winds becoming lighter, the low 19. Tomorrow, mainly sunny and hot, the high 33 degrees. For Quebec City, a few clouds overnight, the low 16. 30% chance of showers tomorrow and the high 30. In Sherbrooke tonight, clear skies, a low getting down to 12. Tomorrow, mainly sunny and 29 degrees, the high. And for Gaspé, clear tonight as well, the low getting down to 13. Mainly sunny skies tomorrow, the high 30.
19: 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Shaking the foundations. If those song titles mean something to you, you know what a big deal the Canadian band Rough Trade was in its 80s and 90s heyday. And the performer at the heart of Rough Trade was, of course, Carol Pope. Her iconic career is the subject of a new documentary. Anti-Diva charts the rise of one of Canada's most provocative performers. Carol Pope will tell you about how she went from being a bookish kid to an icon of sexual liberation and exploration. Prepare for an extra spicy conversation. Your radio may in fact catch fire. I'm Jill Deakin, in for Tom Power. Welcome to Q.

Before there was Peaches, before K.D. Lang, before the Riot Girls came along, and way before Pink Pony Club, there was Carol Pope. Carol is often thought of as Canada's OG queer rock icon. Her alt-rock band, Rough Trade, made a name for themselves in the 1970s and 80s with songs like this one.

0: That's a bit of All Touch from Rough Trade's 1981 album For Those Who Think Young. Carol Pope is an audacious, authentic, and unapologetic artist. And now, a new documentary tells her story. It's called Anti-Diva, The Carol Pope Confessions. It gets into her shy life as a bookish kid, her exploration into the Yorkville folk scene, and how her world opened up when she started reading about sex and found images of sexual experimentation, which she found to actually be incredibly funny. And she worked that humor into her songs. And as you'll hear, that got her a lot of attention. Carol Pope joined Tom Power in the Q Studio to talk about the documentary and about her incredible career. And in case it wasn't clear, a lot of this conversation revolves around the topic of sex. So if you've got little ones around, or if it's just not your thing on a random Tuesday, you might want to turn the radio down for a little bit.
1: How are you?
2: I'm okay. How are you?
1: How is this? You seem unbelievably comfortable to sit down and talk about yourself for a little while.
2: Oh, yeah. It's my favorite subject.
1: I really enjoyed watching the documentary.
2: Oh, good.
1: I got some questions around it.
2: Okay, ask me.
1: So it starts with you sort of talking about this really formative experience you had watching Elvis on television, and that was really inspiring to you. What do you remember about that? Where were you? What did you watch?
2: I was a little kid, so I would say the Ed Sullivan Show.
1: Yeah.

0: everybody she was in these shows with.
1: Did she sing any of the old songs around the house or anything?
0: She did. She sang a lot, and she was obsessed with Peggy Lee, so she would impersonate Peggy Lee.
1: What's the one she sang? What, if you can remember your mom singing a song, what one was it?
0: Oh, probably Fever.
1: So you see Elvis and you think, I want to be a guitar player. I want to be a musician.
0: Yeah. Cause I loved music. I think I remember writing songs in a bathtub when I was 4. So it was just there. So I secretly wanted to be a musician, but it took me many, many years to come out of the musician closet.
1: What were the songs you were writing when you were 4? Do you remember them?
0: I think I wrote something called Old London Town.
1: Yeah.
0: I can't even remember that. Yeah, I vaguely remember that. I don't know why.
1: So, because you're right, the coming out as a musician took a little bit long, because it's really clear in the doc that you're shy. You were shy and bookish and introverted.
0: Yeah, well, we moved a lot, and I went to a lot of schools, and it was really difficult. And so I would stay in my room and do a lot of drawings and build things, build paper sculptures, and just I had a very rich fantasy life. And yeah, I read a lot. I read like 8 books a week.
1: So, but to be a musician and to be a performer would mean a lot of people would be looking at you, and I can't imagine that would have been comfortable for a shy kid.
0: Oh, no, I wanted that.
1: Oh, yeah?
0: Yeah. I don't know what, that's a whole other thing, I know, but I just was like, I want to move people with music. I mean, I don't know how conscious I was of that, but I'm like, I want to be singing in front of people.
1: So you come to Canada, and then you kind of move out to the suburbs, and then you start coming into Yorkville.
0: Yes.
1: Which at the time was what?
0: Fabulous. It was like all these amazing bands were playing. And so I would go and see to all these clubs, like the Penny Farthing and the Minor Bird and Boris's, and just see these amazing bands like The Influence and Luke and the Apostles and the Kensington Market. And what was the band before Steppenwolf? I can't remember. Oh, the Minor Birds. That's what they were before.
1: Oh, yeah. And Neil Young. Was it Rick James in the Minor Birds, too?
0: Yeah.
1: Neil Young was in the Minor Birds. Was that whole that during that time?
0: Yeah.
1: You saw that era?
0: I saw that. And I saw Joni Mitchell when she was a baby at the Riverboat.
1: What was that like?
0: I was like, I just thought she was fantastic. But nobody really knew her that well. Just

0: get away.
1: And I remember seeing Smoking a Doob with Richie Havens. And I actually went to New York in 1967 and saw The Doors at the Electric Circus, which was an amazing club. And everybody was on acid and they were lying on the floor. There was a lot of lying on the floor in those days, on the ground, because you were so stoned you couldn't stand up.
2: And you go into the scene and you think what? Like, I want to be a part of this?
1: Yeah. And I did a lot of acid. I mean, everybody did.
2: Yeah, I think that goes without saying.
1: Yeah.
2: But you were in there and you were like, I found my people. Like, hey, I was kind of introverted or bookish, or like I was out in the burbs and now I have found my people.
1: I found my people. I found my musicians and singers and I was very inspired and then started writing songs.
2: Was it easy to want to be a musician? Was it easy to become one? Was it easy to find gigs? Was it?
1: No, not really. But after I met Kevin Staples, you know, then we had our little love duo.
2: This is Kevin Staples, who you founded Rough Trade with.
1: Yeah.
2: Yeah.
1: And we were absolutely fascinated with each other.
2: You and Kevin, what are you listening to music together?
1: Yeah, we listened to a lot of music together. And he was into like jazz or something that I wasn't into. And I was like, listen to this R&B. He wasn't really into black music, and I was obsessed. Oh, I mean, the first music I was obsessed with was, after Broadway, was gospel music, because they used to play it on a radio station that I could hear in Don Mills. So we would listen to all that, and then we formed the Bullwhip Brothers, our fabulous folk duo. And I was looking at gay porn, and I saw a picture of a guy in assless

0: chaps, and I'm like, we should call our band Rough Trade because look at this. This is so cool and so offensive and so funny. And he was like, yes.
1: So, that's interesting. Right off the bat, you were like, this is offensive and funny. We should be like that.
0: Yeah.
1: Because I was wondering about that. Like, when I was watching it, I was like, oh, did Carol... Was this just Carol being Carol, like, you know, or did she have an intention behind the kind of songs that she was writing or the kind of image that she was trying to portray back then?
0: I don't know how much I was into it. Well, we got into image, but sex is so funny. I need to write about it. I mean, I remember reading dirty books when I was a kid and going, this is really funny. And why are people so upset over it? And, you know, especially coming out when I was a kid in the 50s and how it's pretty similar to the way it is now. And Puritan and, you know, the Republicans were all into banning sex and censorship. So pretty much the same.
1: You found it funny. You were reading, you would read things about sex, you would see things about sex, and you said, there's something funny here that people don't find funny.
0: Yeah. Why is it so serious? And the whole act of making love is like a sloppy mess.
1: Yeah, it's a funny, kind of scary, silly thing to do.
0: Yeah.
1: It requires like a silliness about you.
0: Yeah.
1: Right. That's interesting. It's interesting that you saw it that way.
0: Well, how serious can you be? Can I put this thing inside you? And should I cover it up with a condom or whatever?
1: How were the first shows?
0: I was terrified. I think the first shows we did were at Grossman's as Rough Trade.
1: Grossman's Tavern in Toronto, yeah.
0: And we had different band members. And then we started playing the Colonial.
1: What were the shows like? Were they?
0: They were, I don't know, people loved them. And like all kinds of people came, like, you know, we were friends with Gilda Radner and Danny Aykroyd and everybody that was in the early Second City. And Margaret Trudeau came, and we pretended to be cool. That's when she was hanging out with the Stones.
1: What do you mean you pretended to be cool?
0: We were like, Margaret Trudeau's in the audience. Pretend she's not here. It's like that.
1: Oh, pretend to be too cool for her, and like, don't make a big deal about it.
0: Yeah, and right. We also went to New York. We started going to New York very early, and we played at this club called Trudy Heller's, and we had two people from Lou Reed's band. Like all these insane people in New York. And
1: did you meet Lou?
0: Lou came and he was, let's just say a little bit stoned.
1: Yeah.
0: And he was with this guy that, Joanne Brooks, who was in the band at the time, called Ernie Thorazine.
1: Yeah.
0: So they were on those kind of drugs.
1: Did he talk to you about the show at all?
0: He was too out of it. Right. I mean, we went and hung out with him, but he was just so stoned that night.
1: I would have thought there might be a kindred spirit there. I mean, you know, back in the mid-60s of Velvet Underground, we're writing about sex and, you know, and bondage at a time that kind of nobody else was.
0: Yeah. No, I don't remember that. I just remember him being really stoned. But I guess he liked it because we all hung out after.
1: In the documentary, you say that Rough Trade was born by mixing Kevin's talent for creating pop music and what you call your dark, bitter sensibility. What was driving your writing back then?
0: I was very angry. And, you know, reading all this feminist literature and also reading intensely dark S&M books, like The Story of O. Henry Miller and Anais Nin, and then, you know, The Female Eunuch, and Sappho is a right-on woman, like all that stuff. And I'm sure that influenced the way I wrote. I was just like very angry, but I'm like, I'm going to be angry, but it's also, I'm going to have a, you know, I have a dark sense of humor. So that made it into the lyrics.
1: Well, what did you want to write about? What did you want your writing to do? What did you want your...
0: I don't know. I wasn't really thinking about it. I'm like, I'm going to, you know, come up with a really good hook. Like I remember writing a song called Lipstick on Your Dipstick.
1: Yeah.
0: And... we had a song called True Confessions where I would whip. Well, I had this friend who liked to be whipped, so I would whip him in the audience. I had a riding crop. He'd come up on stage and I'd whip. Well, not really hard, but anyway, stuff like that.
1: Were you trying to be shocking? I'm just thinking about, I'm thinking these things would not be a big deal now.
0: No, but then nobody else was doing it.
1: Were you trying to be a bit shocking for the audience?
0: A little bit. I was just trying to push boundaries, I think. And
1: why? Why did you want to push boundaries?
0: Oh, because everybody was so uptight and everybody was so bossy and everybody was like, you can't do original material. Nobody want, you know, all these agents were like, we're trying to get bookings. And they're like, no, you have to do top 40 and blah, blah. And we're like, no, we don't. I mean, one of our most famous gigs was this residency we had at the Chimney. I think we were there for 6 weeks.
1: This is in Toronto?
0: Yeah. Yeah. And got this huge following of like all kinds of people all over the map. I mean, queer people, straight people. People in theater, actresses.
1: I get it. So like there was this, you were probably being told, it sounds like you were being told, hey, you can't write your own music, especially you can't write this music.
0: Yeah.
1: You got to do maybe Jan and Dean, or you got to do songs by somebody else.
0: Yeah, yeah, yeah.
1: And in order for you to have a career, and you start going, hey, look, not only am I being shocking and, you know, all this stuff, but there's an audience for it and they're really starting to come out.
0: Exactly. I mean, people were dressing like me. And people were throwing drugs on stage. So, good times.
1: You went pretty fast from shy, bookish, introverted to wearing see-through pants on stage.
0: It just evolved.
2: I'm Jill Deacon. You're in the middle of Tom Power's conversation with Rough Trade frontwoman Carol Pope. She's the subject of a new documentary, Anti-Diva, The Carol Pope Confessions. And they've been talking about Carol's early influences from the Yorkville folk scene in Toronto to the New York underground scene that introduced her to some pretty colorful characters, including a young Lou Reed. But if the name Carol Pope or Rough Trade still isn't ringing any bells, you may recognize their huge 1980 breakout hit, High School Confidential. The conversation actually picks back up here as Carol and Tom talk about what a big deal that song became and the whole hoopla that came along with it.

0: Can I ask you about the lyric in there that got a lot of attention?
1: Oh, cream my jeans?
0: Yeah, it's the, she makes me cream my jeans when she comes my way. Can I say we were reading some lyrics even from 2026, probably wouldn't be that controversial right now.
1: No.
0: How controversial did it get? What did you hear? What were you hearing?
1: Some people bleeped it. Chum FM brought us into the studio because they wanted us to sing something tamer. But we didn't. We just screwed around. And a friend of mine said, why don't you sing She Makes Me Order Chinese Food?
0: When she comes my way?
1: When she comes my way. So I did that, and then I just ended up bleeping it. I mean, we were just kind of really insulted that they wanted us to do it, but we didn't actually end up censoring it.
0: What did you make about the big outcry around it at the time?
1: I just thought it was so tame to me then. I'm like, what is the big deal? It's not really, there's no swear words. Cream my jeans. What?
0: Weren't police coming to the gigs and stuff like that back then?
1: Oh, that was at Grossman's. And, oh yeah, they did come to a couple of gigs.
0: Why? Why were they coming?
1: Oh, because they didn't want me to grab my crotch.
0: Do you want to tell that story?
1: I don't know. I think they were waiting for me to grab my crotch.
0: Why were they expecting you to grab your crotch?
1: Because that was part of my thing.
0: Oh, really? So you became kind of known for grabbing your crotch.
1: Grabbing my crotch and whipping people and wearing my bondage suit and, all of that stuff. The police showed up a couple of times, but they didn't do anything. They probably got turned on because they were dudes.
0: did you register it as, like, queerphobia, as homophobia? Did you register it as any of that back then?
1: No, just womanphobia. Just woman exerting power kind of phobia. And then I was like, people are down the street, like the Vile Tones are playing and they're slashing each other's, they're slashing themselves and bleeding all over the place and throwing furniture around. But you're here checking out me, who might grab my crotch.
0: What does that tell you?
1: Double standard.
0: Did it ever affect you? Did you ever get intimidated? Did you ever get scared? Because you seem so unflappable in those years, but I also know you're an actual living, breathing person. Did it ever get hard?
1: No, it didn't get hard. It was just once we had to deal with record companies and all of that, then then that became difficult.
0: Why do you think it became such a big hit? Like, maybe a better question for the scholar of Rough Trade, but I bet you have an answer.
1: It's very catchy. It's like a little anthem, and a lot of people, just straight people, were like, "This is a cool song. I like it."
0: me too.
1: Yeah.
0: I didn't know. I didn't think anything of it until I turned, like, probably became a teenager. I just thought it was a cool, fun song, you know?
1: Yeah. And so queer people were like, that song helped me come out. And the straight people were like, I love that song.
0: Yeah, I was in the I love that song camp.
1: Yeah.
0: What does that mean to you, Carol, when people say, this song helped me come out? Do people start saying that to you?
1: Yeah. I don't know. I was very pleased that it enabled them to come out because people were not really, I guess I was just singing about sexuality and people were not doing that much in those days.
0: Why do you think this song was helping people come out? What did people tell you about how that song helped them come out?
1: Just because, I was this very androgynous figure singing about another woman and, that helped them come out. They're like, oh, I see somebody singing about another woman. So it's okay for me to like other women it's okay for me to like men. That's the kind of feedback I got.
0: You performed that at the Junos and what did they say? They told you in rehearsal not to grab your crotch.
1: Yeah.
0: Again, I watched it and it's so tame.
1: I know.
2: Over the past few years, they have developed a huge cult following. Known as one of the most provocative bands around these parts, ladies and gentlemen, Carol Pope and Rough Trade.
0: Can you tell the story? So you were playing the Junos.
1: We were playing the Junos. The director said, don't grab your crotch. We were like, no, I don't. Oh, of course not. And then we did.
0: The directors came over to you and said, hey, this is the CBC. Please don't grab your crotch.
1: Yeah.
0: and then you go on stage to actually perform. And do you know all along, like, I'm not going to do this in rehearsal. I'm going to do it.
1: Yeah.
0: I'm going to do it when the lights come on.
1: Yeah.
0: Yeah.
1: Absolutely. And, you know, the CBC never, we had always, I mean, in the 70s, we were on a lot of, on CBC's talk shows like Canada After Dark and Peter Zaski. And those were pretty radical shows. And they let us do anything. And I'm like, why are they telling us what to do now? Because I guess the Junos is a family show and those other things were late night. But still, come on, CBC.
0: Come on. That's what I say every day in my life. How did you, what was the reaction immediately afterwards in the room? Was the crew there? What was the reaction right away?
1: I don't know. I couldn't really tell. It was just like, we got a lot of great feedback from people.
0: I heard Anne Murray sent you something.
1: Yeah, she just sent me a telegram or something. I think people wrote telegrams in those days, and or a note. I have it somewhere. Yeah, I think she sent me a note and just said we were really bummed out about something that day, and that really made us laugh.
0: From Anne Murray?
1: Yeah.
0: That must have been pretty cool.
1: It was very cool.

That is, of course, High School Confidential by Rough Trade. And before that, you heard Tom Power and Carol Pope talk about how shocking the media, yes, even the CBC, thought that Carol's music and onstage gestures were back in the day. The life and career of Carol Pope is being celebrated in the new documentary, Anti-Diva, The Carol Pope Confessions. It chronicles everything Carol Pope, from her childhood as a shy kid who buried herself in books, to her sexual awakening and the formation of her band, Rough Trade. It became a really sex-positive group, and Carol became a performer who ruffled the feathers of record labels and even the police in Canada back in the 70s and the 80s. Rough Trade had a big hit with the song High School Confidential in 1980, followed up by another hit, Crimes of Passion. That is where Tom and Carol pick up their conversation.

0: from 1982. That's Rough Trade with Crimes of Passion. So I talked to a lot of artists who get called like shocking or taboo in their time. When we were watching this documentary, we were wondering, like, was the intention to shock, or were you just being yourself, just doing you, as the kids would say?
1: I was just doing me. But I, you know, the second verse of that song is about two boys together. And people have said to me, you know, it made me feel seen as a gay man. So that was nice. And we should have done a video with Barbie dolls. We didn't, but that would have been funnier.
0: But the sense I got from the doc is that it was kind of annoying being asked about you writing about sex. Like, you, at a certain point, you got a little tired of it.
1: Oh, absolutely. But, you know, straight men are obsessed with sex.
0: Dude, I want to hear more about how you got annoyed with it.
1: Well, you know, ask me something different. Ask me what my influences are, or what do I think about the state of the world, or anything else.
0: Yeah, because you were writing about a lot of other things than sex back
1: then. Absolutely.
0: You were writing about an emerging corporate culture. You were writing about political extremism. You feel like those songs, you're saying that those songs were not getting the same amount of attention, or that part of you was not getting the same amount of attention.
1: Yeah, like, what's the Fuhrer about the Fuhrer, which is sadly so relevant today.
0: Yeah.
1: Shaking the Foundations, Endless Night, which was about, I think, inspired by the bathhouse raids here in the 80s.
0: It started to get annoying that people only saw this kind of part of you.
1: Yeah. I mean, we were like typecast, but that's what happens when you, I think, become successful and then kind of the media turns on you.
0: It also might be what happens when you're the first to do stuff, you know?
1: Yeah, yeah.
0: Like, I think about you even, like, there's a really great part of the documentary where, like, it's pretty personal too, where you talk about how you and Kevin, who had been both, like, musical partners in Rough Trade and also romantic partners, and then you come out as gay and you start dating him and another member of the band named Jane. I was thinking, like, was there a scene in Canada in that era for you to come out? Like, was that a comfortable thing to do? Like, were there other, you're giving me the no head shake.
1: No, there was nothing. I mean, when I first thought about coming out or being with other women, there was nothing. There was like a gay bar that I knew of, and nobody to talk to. But Jane, well, she ended up being in the band for a while, but she kind of had been stalking me since the 60s. I mean, we were friends, but she would just come over and look at me and then leave. And I'm like, what is that about? And then eventually we went to a party and got together. And then, you know, I started having an affair with her, and I had to come out to, you know, I had to tell Kevin, and it was devastating.
0: And you can tell from the documentary how devastating it was.
1: Yeah. Because he's one of the great loves of my life, and I didn't want to hurt him, but, you know, I wanted to be with women.
0: Yeah. So, and at the same time, like, there's that hurt of doing that to Kevin. And then there's also, hey, I'm, you know, in this era, that's going to isolate me a little bit, and it's going to be another part of something people talk about me around, you know, and there's not a whole lot of people like me, especially in the Canadian music scene at the time.
1: Yeah. But I just didn't care. I was like, I have to be true to myself.
0: How come you never cared?
1: Why care? You know,
0: some people care. I mean, I admire it, but not everyone has it.
1: Well, because, like, look at the people who are judging me, you know, they have their own issues. Like, how dare you judge me?
0: You had that from the beginning, though. Like, you had that when you were a kid. Like, why? Where did that come from in you?
1: I don't know.
0: Really?
1: Yeah. It was just there. There's something I would be like, you're flawed. You have your own issues. Why are you judging me? Why don't you take care of your own stuff, you know?
0: In the documentary, Canadian legends like Katie Lang and Peaches and Jan Arden talk about watching you on stage and realizing that, hey, maybe not just, hey, maybe I can come out, but also, like, maybe I can play music too. Have you seen the documentary?
1: Yes.
0: What goes through your head when you see those scenes with artists like that talking about you?
1: I am kind of shocked and thrilled that that I influenced them because I admire them as artists. But Peaches, you know, I've known Peaches for a while, and I feel like Peaches is an extension of what I started. I really do.
0: What do you mean?
1: Because I could have gone that route. I could have gone that in her route. I mean, you know, she's singing about sex, but also sexual parody. So she's just taken it to a whole other level. Sucking on my like you wanted me.

0: How hard is it to be an artist now?
1: Oh, it's hard. Because the only real income, if you're an indie artist, your only real income is from performing, unless you, certainly not streaming. I mean, I don't make any money from streaming, really. And once in a while, you know, getting a song placement, but it's really difficult. But it's, you know, I still love performing. It's very joyful for me and freeing and all, as it always has been.
0: I think I would have thought that High School Confidential alone would have put you in a, you know, on a beach somewhere for the rest of your life, you know?
1: It's Canada, so no.
0: Oh, really?
1: Yeah, yeah. If it was the U.S.
0: What keeps you making music?
1: I like it. It's...
0: I don't think it's just I like it.
1: No, I like it. It's fulfilling. It's, I you know... It's, you know, you're a musician. It's all about the joy.
0: I know, but I want to hear you say it.
1: It's all about the joy, and I love writing a good song, and I'm like, this is pretty good. I want to get that out there.
0: It's still fulfilling. It's
1: yeah.
0: It's what you've been doing forever, really.
1: Yeah, it's all I know how to do.
0: The movie is as much about you as it is about the love between you and Kevin.
1: Yeah.
0: Kevin Staples, who, your partner in Rough Trade. And I'm sorry to say, it wasn't until after I watched the movie that I knew that I found out he passed away last year.
1: Oh.
0: Sorry for you.
1: Thank you. Yeah, that was, it was just awful watching him suffer. Because I guess it happened. Well, he's had cancer a couple of times, but this was like renal cancer, and it kept, you know, hacking chunks out of his body, and it kept coming back, and it was just awful. And it was, I mean, he was such a magic, sweet person, and I just value him so much, and I miss him so much, you know, because I'll talk to him almost every day. We would talk about music or whatever, or film, or just be stupid with each other. And I don't have that many people I can be that stupid with.
0: Can I take a risk and ask a 70s punk for a reflective, earnest answer on something?
1: Sure.
0: It's a dangerous world for me. When you look back at this documentary, what are you the proudest of?
1: I just think, you know, the music that I made with Kevin.
0: Those songs.
1: And they do talk about the musical, that Rough Trade, the musical that we've been working on forever and ever and ever, and I hope that happens.
0: Is it going to happen?
1: We're just trying to raise money to do a workshop. We did one about 3 years ago, and some of the actors are in the documentary talking about that, some of the young queer actors that were in it. And when we did that workshop, people came in and they didn't really know about AIDS because it's about New York and my brother and I in New York in the 80s, and him being in a band and then him being an activist in ACT UP. And they just didn't really know about that. And they were like, the story has to be told. And they cried a lot when we were doing this workshop.
0: They didn't know about what?
1: They didn't really know about AIDS and how many people had, they're young, you know, they didn't know what we went through then, because you would hear somebody was sick and then the next week they'd be dead. So I think people need to know about that.
0: I think they didn't know what we went through could be the subtitle of this whole documentary.
1: It could be.
0: You know what I mean?
1: Yeah, yeah.
0: To make the art that you had to make, to make this influence where people are saying you're the godmother of this or that, or the most, you know, influential, you know, shocking, controversial. To me, the documentary is about, hey, look what I had to go through to do all that, you know?
1: Exactly. It was a lot. It was not easy.
0: We're grateful to you, though.
1: Well, I'm grateful to you.
0: Thanks for... I almost got you. Thanks for coming in.
1: Oh, you're so welcome.
0: Nice to talk to you.
1: Nice talking to you.

Rihanna's Rough Trade with Fashion Victim. Before that, you heard Tom Power's conversation with Carol Pope. Anti-Diva, The Carol Pope Confessions, is traveling in theaters across Canada, including a performance tonight in Toronto. Tomorrow it screens in St. John's, Newfoundland. It's going to hit the West Coast later this month. You can also catch it anywhere on CBC Gem as of 24th of July.

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1: I'm Jill Deacon, in for Tom Power. You are listening to Q. Now, I know Canada has been eliminated from the World Cup. Yes, that was a bit of a crushing heartbreak a few days ago. But come on, it has been a glorious run for our national team. And there is still, of course, a ton of World Cup buzz. So let's keep having fun with it, right? A few weeks ago, Tom spoke to Boy Wenda. He is a legendary producer who has worked with the likes of Drake and Cardi B and Kendrick Lamar and Rihanna. He's also Canadian, which, as you're going to hear, is really important to him. And just ahead of the World Cup, Boy Wenda, along with Canada Soccer, put out an album that features a bunch of Canadian artists with tons of super fun pump-up songs. You're going to hear one of them in just a few minutes. But first, here's a little bit of Tom's conversation with the legendary producer, Boy Wenda.
2: I read that you're a soccer dad.
3: Yeah, I'm an avid soccer dad.
2: What does that mean?
3: That means my daughter, she plays high-level soccer. She plays Ontario Provincial Development League.
2: She's good.
3: She's pretty good. And I'm there every day, 5 days out the week training, games on Sundays, and I'm in there, man. I'm the guy arguing with the opposing team parents, the guy sometimes getting kicked out of games.
2: Is that true?
3: I've been kicked out of like one game.
2: Why did you get kicked out of the game?
3: One of our players was getting abused and the ref wasn't making any calls, so I had to let him hear it, you know?
2: Oh, wow. So you're like the real soccer dad. You're really giving it.
3: Yeah, I'm a little bit, here's the thing, man. I'm just passionate about everything that I do, you know? So it's like, when I'm really into it, like something, I'm really into it, and I get into it, you know, and I don't regret it because sometimes people have to get called out, you know, and that ref was not doing his job.
2: Did you play growing up?
3: No, my parents tried to get me into it, but it was a little too late. It was like eighth grade. Playing soccer your first time in eighth grade doesn't really make sense. You know?
2: Yeah, right. Yeah. You kind of want to be doing it from when you're like 7 years old.
3: Yeah, yeah. You got to learn fundamentals. I'm out there like big old kid and I don't even know how to dribble a ball properly.
2: Hold on. Why did they try to get you to play in grade eight?
3: This is a question I have to ask them. They don't really have answers for me, you know? I think I asked them that one time and they're just like, I don't know. They're just trying something.
2: It all worked out that you were an indoor cat. We talked about that last time. Staying inside with the computer.
3: Yes.
2: Turned out to be good for you.
3: Definitely turned out good. Definitely.
2: So how did this thing come about with you and Canada Soccer?
3: Well, the people at Perfect Pitch and Canada Soccer, they reached out about originally, you know, just doing four songs for the World Cup. I was just like, you know what? I brought the idea to them. I was like, there's so much talent in Canada. I don't think it's deserving of only like four songs. Why not just do an entire project and do it with all Canadians? They thought it was a great idea, and we just got a bunch of Canadian artists. Took about a year to put together, and we made an amazing body of work. I'm super proud of it.
2: Not every artist like yourself who's Canadian who goes international the way that you did to have, like, you know, international hits, mm-hmm. Sri Lanka and the Philippines and, you know, all over the world. Okay, there's no part of the world that the songs you've worked on aren't playing.
3: Yeah.
2: I find that, no disrespect to them, the Canadian-ness of them matters to them a little less. They mm-hmm. see themselves as, like, more international artists than anything else when they get to that level.
3: Yeah.
2: It sounds like it's very... the Canadianness of you and Canadian artists sounds still very important to you.
3: Of course. We have, I think, some of the most talented here, if not the most talented people on the planet live in Canada, from producers to songwriters to artists, actors, actresses, athletes, everything. You know, there's a lot of talent here. I'm just proud to be Canadian. You know, I was born in Jamaica. I came here and, you know, just growing up in Canada, growing up with how the culture is out here, you know, like, the Italians hang out with the Indians and the Jamaicans, and everybody's just kind of together in Canada, and that's how it was growing up. So, you know, when this opportunity came up, it's just pride for me. It's like, Canada, we make some of the best music, and I know other countries are going to be making music as well. So I'm like, I want to compete, and I think I'm one of the most diverse producers in the world. And I was like, let's put it together. Let's make all different types of music. Let's get all Canadians. There's a bunch of Canadians that make different genres of music. Let's all put it together.
2: What did you make when your parents told you were going to move to Canada? What did you think of Canada at that point?
3: I was only 4 years old when I moved up here. So any
2: memory of that at all?
3: I have super early memories of being in Canada, but coming from Jamaica, I could vaguely remember like what was going on in Jamaica. I was too young, but I just remember early living in Canada.
2: No, like no memories of like, okay, there's snow here and there's winter here.
3: I remember like when I was a kid, I grew up, the first place I lived when I came out here was North York. And I lived in an area called the Villaways. And I just remember just doing kiddie stuff. Like making snow angels and being outside with friends like super early. But it's such a long time ago. You know, I'm turning 40 this year, so.
2: Oh yeah, you're old. We're getting up there, aren't we?
3: Yeah, getting up there. So to remember something that happened when I was four, it's like kind of, there's like little things that I remember, you know?

That's Alessia Cara there with In My Hands. That comes from a special collaboration between the producer, Boy Wanda, and Canada Soccer, as in the organization that promotes the sport here in Canada. You can find more of Tom's conversation with Boy Wanda about the project on our podcast. Just search Q with Tom Power wherever you get your podcasts. That is it for the show today. Tomorrow on Q, a conversation with Andre Sills. He's got two huge roles at this year's Stratford Festival in Ontario. He plays Oberon in A Midsummer Night's Dream. And I was lucky enough to see him from the front row just last week playing the title role in Othello. Woo! Going to be a great conversation with Andre Sills. He'll give you his take on the controversy around Othello, and he'll tell you how rugby, of all things, has prepared him to play two Shakespeare leads at the same time. That's coming up tomorrow on Q. I'm Jill Deacon. Thanks so much for listening today. We'll talk again tomorrow.

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1: Hi, I'm Douglas Gallivan, your summer host of Daybreak. 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
3: The trend in traffic this week has been busy. It's been bad, but public transit's been great.
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0: The CBC News is next, and then it's the current review.
4: I'm Catherine Cullen. Over the last 3 years, complaints around dental diagnosis and billing have nearly doubled in British Columbia. We'll talk about how much of a problem dental overtreatment is in this country and how we can know if it's happening to us. That's coming up on the current review.
5: From CBC News, the world this hour, I'm Neil Herland. A massive international crackdown on organized crime has led to charges against 37 people across Canada, the U.S., and Europe. All are accused of working for gangs based in India. Caroline Bargoot has more.
6: Shootings, murders, kidnappings.
7: This is how U.S. authorities say three transnational Indian crime syndicates have been terrorizing and extorting members of their diaspora around the world. The Lawrence Bishnoi gang, the Jagu Bangwaporia organized crime group, and the Ravinder Singh Danda gang, whose leader is a Canadian now facing a minimum penalty of life in prison for running a drug trafficking operation, says Assistant U.S. Attorney for California Bill Asaley.
8: We will use the full weight and power to identify, target, and dismantle these organized crime groups.
7: Mike Duhem is the commissioner of the RCMP.
9: All these individuals played a significant leadership role in directing criminal activities impacting multiple countries.
7: Bishnoi has been behind bars in India since 2015, and authorities say was still able to direct the targeted assassination of prominent Sikh activist Hardeep Singh Nijjar outside a Gurdwara, a Sikh place of worship, in Surrey in the summer of 2023. Caroline Bargoot, CBC News, Vancouver.
5: In France, Marine Le Pen says she'll run for president in 2027. Last year, the far-right leader was banned from running for office for 5 years after she was found guilty of embezzlement. Today, an appeals court upheld that conviction but shortened her electoral suspension.
10: C'est les Français qui ont le dernier mot.
5: Speaking after the ruling, Le Pen says the people of France will have the final word. Three people from Prince Edward Island are dead after a collision in New Brunswick this morning. It involved an ambulance from the island and a transport truck. Taylor O'Brien reports.
11: Two paramedics and a patient from PEI have died in a two-vehicle collision in New Brunswick near the Confederation Bridge. It was in the community of Melrose, about 12 kilometers southwest of the bridge near Port Elgin. RCMP say it happened just after 9 o'clock this morning. Police say the collision is believed to have occurred when the driver of an ambulance was traveling westbound and collided head-on with a transport truck. The driver of the ambulance was from Warren Grove. There were two passengers on board, one from Nine Mile Creek, the other from Montague. RCMP say the driver of the transport truck was taken to hospital with what were believed to be serious but non-life-threatening injuries. This afternoon, Island EMS sent a statement saying, quote, "We are deeply saddened by the tragic motor vehicle collision involving one of our ambulances today." Taylor O'Brien, CBC News, Borden-Carleton.
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13: Owner Rogers shutting down news radio stations in both cities as well, and closing news stations in Kitchener and Halifax. In Calgary, the station's already broadcasting dead air before lunchtime. Rogers is still operating dozens of radio stations in other Canadian cities, but in a statement, the company said it closed the Sportsnet and news stations because of declining audience and revenue trends. The company also said 80 people lost jobs connected to the radio station's closing. That's out of a total of 230 jobs cut by Rogers Sports and Media overall on Tuesday, just a day after the company completed a deal worth more than $4.3 billion to take full ownership of the Toronto Maple Leafs and Raptors. Anise Haydari, CBC News, Calgary.
5: Kyle Lowry returned to the Toronto Raptors today, but just to call it quits. He signed a one-day contract with the team, but only so he could retire in Toronto.
14: Words can't really describe it. I always said that, I would retire a Toronto Raptor, and that was everything. This place is, I call it home, I mean it.
5: And that is your World This Hour. For CBC News, I'm Neil Herland.
15: Good evening, I'm Simon Nakaneshny with your Environment Canada weather forecast. In Montreal tonight, clear skies with the winds becoming lighter, the low 19. Tomorrow, mainly sunny and hot, the high 33 degrees. For Quebec City, a few clouds overnight, the low 16. 30% chance of showers tomorrow and the high 30. In Sherbrooke tonight, clear skies, a low getting down to 12. Tomorrow, mainly sunny and 29 degrees, the high. And for Gaspé, clear tonight as well, the low getting down to 13. Mainly sunny skies tomorrow, the high 30.
4: Hello, I'm Catherine Cullen, and you're listening to The Current Review on CBC Radio 1. Coming up, tending to your teeth is expensive on a good day, and there are questions about whether some corporate dental practices could be pushing patients towards unnecessary treatments. We'll look at how much of a problem dental overbilling and overtreatment is in Canada, and how to know if it's happening to you. Then, episode 4 of the CBC podcast, Allison After Nexium. But we begin with NATO, the world's most powerful military alliance, as it tries to find new footing in the time of Trump.
16: These new submarines, combined with the world's second largest fleet of icebreakers, combined with new aircraft, new radar, more missiles and drones, better cyber defenses, new ports and air bases, are allowing Canada to assert our full sovereignty in the Arctic.
4: As the NATO summit gets underway in Ankara, Turkey, Canada's prime minister is not the only one rethinking and reinvesting in defense. The U.S. has been pulling back and at times threatening to pull out. So all member states are considering what it would take to fill that gap. And today we have experts from different corners of the military alliance with us to discuss its future. Carrie Buck was Canada's ambassador to NATO from 2015 to 2018. She's in our Ottawa studio. Gunul Tol is the founding director of the Middle East Institute's Turkish program and author of Erdogan's War, A Strongman's Struggle at Home and in Syria. And Oana Lungescu served as NATO's principal spokesperson from 2010 to 2023. She is also a distinguished fellow with the Royal United Services Institute. Oana, I'm going to start with you. This summit is being billed as NATO 3.0 launching, where Europe takes on more responsibility for its own defense. It's less reliant on the U.S. It's also a moment where countries are going to have to match last year's big pledges and show that they are really increasing their spending. What is the mood like in Ankara right now as the summit is getting underway?
17: Well, there's a welcoming mood. I can tell you that coming yesterday from the airport, there were the flags of all 32 allies lining the highway. There were signs saying NATO, the key to peace. And actually, when I stopped in front of my hotel, the taxi driver wouldn't let me leave before he opened a brand new box of Turkish Delight and offered me some, which was delicious. So I think there is that. On the other hand, of course, what allies will want to show in Ankara is that they are delivering on the commitments that they made in The Hague in the Netherlands last year, in particular starting to invest 5% of GDP on defense and starting to translate all that cash into the capabilities that we actually need to defend ourselves. And ultimately, they are looking for a show of unity after many, many months marked by President Trump's threats over Canada, Greenland, criticism of Europeans for not showing enough support for his war in Iran, and as you said, cuts to American military presence in Europe.
4: Yeah, a big agenda. It's going to take a lot more than Turkish delight, certainly, to get that done. Carrie Buck, I want to bring you in here because, of course, Canadians would have seen that yesterday the Prime Minister made this announcement on the eve of the summit here in Canada, a major purchase, a massive purchase of up to 12 submarines from the German company TKMS. It's going to cost tens of billions of dollars. We still don't have a final price tag. It was striking hearing Mark Carney say that Canada's increased military spending puts this country in a position to help lead the NATO alliance. Do you think that's the case?
18: I think it puts Canada in a

0: just committing to meeting the 2%, which is phenomenal, committing to the 5% by 2035. But it appears, although we haven't seen it out on paper yet, it appears that the government does have a glide path to reach those targets in a very credible way. I mean, PM said at CANSEC a couple of weeks ago that he was looking at, I think it was 4% by 28, 29, which is pretty good if we get there. So yeah, it's a quantum shift for Canada. And the point about the submarines and the other procurements that the PM talked about, it shows that we are ready to procure quickly and at scale. Now, the Defense Industry Forum has started this morning, and I expect a number of leaders, not all NATO leaders, to speak at that forum. I am guessing that Prime Minister Carney would be among them. That would be an important signal. So it'll be interesting to hear what sectors of the Canadian defense industry he'll focus on, and he'll tout the new defense industry strategy that the government released a while ago. So all good news, I think. There's a lot of work to be done going forward on a number of things to put Canada in better stead on the Arctic, on the NATO defense planning process with its capabilities, etc. But really good news.
1: Gonu, I want to bring you in here. Turkey, as the host country, is going to have a certain amount of sway. How do you think it will affect the dynamic at this meeting?
2: Well, this is certainly a very important meeting for President Erdogan. As your guests mentioned, this is a critical moment for the alliance, from President Trump's return to the White House, questions about U.S. long-term commitment to NATO, concerns that Russia could be in a position to challenge the alliance within the next few years. So there are a lot of questions that really put the alliance's future under intense scrutiny. So and Turkey sits at the center of many of these debates. It has NATO's second largest military, one of the alliance's strongest defense industries, and has become one of its most active contributors to NATO missions. And as European allies race to strengthen their own defense capabilities, Turkey's military capacity and particularly industrial base are increasingly seen as strategic assets. So from Ankara's point of view, this summit is a chance to highlight exactly that, to demonstrate Turkey's value to the alliance, present itself as a bridge between the US and Europe, and reinforce its claim that it's an indispensable NATO ally. And that marks a remarkable turnaround from just a few years ago, when many allies viewed Turkey as NATO's problem child after its purchase of the Russian-made missile defense system.
1: Carrie, Gonu mentioned Russia a few times there. U.S. President Donald Trump is meeting with Volodymyr Zelensky tomorrow, the Ukrainian leader. We've seen these huge Russian missile and drone attacks just in the last few days on Kyiv. As we unfortunately often see, Russia does tend to increase its bombardments right before these meetings of world leaders. There's been some optimism, I think, coming out of the G7 meetings about how Trump might be handling some of these questions around Ukraine. What are you anticipating in terms of the kind of support we might see coming out of this summit?
0: Well, what I'd like to see, and I hope it comes to pass, is strong language on sustainable support for Ukraine and the summit outcomes. Last year at the Hague summit, the only reference to Ukraine was a brief passage saying that allies reaffirm their enduring sovereign commitments to provide support to Ukraine. Not a lot more, but you're right that the recent G7 meeting in Evian was much more clear and consistent about unwavering support for Ukraine. I'd like to see something in the conference outcomes that talks about military support, including air defense capabilities, additional systems and interceptors. One thing I read was that the bombardment by Russia of civilian buildings in Kyiv over the last two nights, one of the reasons that there's been so much damage is because Ukraine is running low on interceptors. We can't let that happen. Ukraine is fighting NATO's war for it against Russia. Not a proxy war, as the Russians say, but Ukraine is the line of defense. And it's in NATO's interest to have Ukraine do better. So I want to see that kind of strong language. But the other thing that'll be interesting is to look at the dynamics between Trump and Zelensky. I read that there's going to be a bilateral. It'll be interesting to see what comes out of that. Because I don't think Trump's going to change his policy. I think he'll still be cozy with Russian policy in a way that makes

0: me and us, me uncomfortable, the rest of NATO uncomfortable. But Trump likes winners and Ukraine's winning on the battlefield. And the other point is that if indeed that's happening, there may be a window of opportunity to correct some of the imbalances in the Ukraine talks the U.S. has been leading to date, maybe more room for the Europeans to do something that can move this forward. But that only happens if Ukraine is in a position of strength. So I expect the summit to come forward. Secretary Mnuchin has talked about $70 billion in support. Most of that, well, all of that from Europe and Canada, none of it coming directly from the U.S. It's paid for by Europe and Canada with them buying U.S. armaments to supply to Ukraine.
1: One of the important facets of this meeting is, of course, the way in which the U.S. has put pressure on European allies to do more to defend themselves. And I think that that was especially acutely visible back in Pete Hegseth's speech in Brussels in June, where he talked about NATO allies who denied support for the U.S. war with Iran. Let's listen to some of what he had to say then.
2: Too many allies still don't recognize the historic need that President Trump has made clear to them and to NATO itself to reforge a relevant, powerful military alliance. As President Trump put it, and rightfully so, he gave our allies a test to support America when we asked for their help. And too many failed it.
1: Juan Olenescu, I wonder, to what extent do you think at this moment the European portion of NATO is ready to fill the gap that the United States seems to be leaving?
3: Well, the Europeans are stepping up, and the whole aim of the summit is also to show a rebalanced alliance, this NATO 3.0, which is basically about the Europeans hopefully also with the help of Canada, taking the lead for the defense of Europe, while the Americans continue to provide key capabilities, but in more limited numbers, and also continue to provide the nuclear umbrella, the ultimate deterrence. And what we've seen is that in the last month or so, when the US came to NATO and said, we're going to reduce the commitments that we make to the pool of forces available to NATO in case of crisis or conflict, the Europeans have actually been able to backfill most of those gaps in the last few weeks since the cuts were announced. So it's also been focusing minds in Europe. Of course, not everything can be replaced like for like. For instance, Europeans don't have strategic bombers. So they need to look at alternatives such as deep precision strikes. And it's interesting that in the NATO Industry Forum, which Kerry mentioned earlier, there's going to be, and already some have been announced in the last couple of hours, a lot of agreements and contracts related to deep precision, to drones, also to surveillance. So, for instance, Canada will be part of a group of about 12 countries which will replace NATO's AWACS planes, the surveillance and reconnaissance planes, by the mid-2030s with sub-planes, so made by a European manufacturer.
1: Gunnar Toll, I wonder, part of the conversation may be about what role NATO could play in the reopening of the Strait of Hormuz. So we see there's so many moving pieces here, right? Ukraine, the spending itself, the Strait of Hormuz. What do you see member states as being willing to offer?
4: Well, I don't see a realistic path toward a long-term resolution, because Iranians have realized that, you know, this is a very significant tool that they have. For decades, they refused to use Hormuz as a weapon against the West. And right now they realize that it's a very effective thing to have, and maybe more effective than having a nuclear weapon. So I don't think that Iranians will be willing to give up on that leverage. And I don't see how NATO countries move forward in a way that would resolve that.
1: Kerry Buck, as we think about the future of NATO, and as we hear the Prime Minister make these significant spending announcements, what would you say is at stake for Canada right now? What is the message to Canadians about this moment?
0: Well, I think it's a moment of transition for Canada, and a moment of transition for NATO, in that it's time to to put it the polite way, diversify away from our longstanding asymmetric reliance and dependency on the U.S., or to put it the impolite way, time for us to grow up and become masters of our own sovereignty. Mm. And so that's an important message, and NATO can deliver that. But NATO needs it needs to get through this summit intact. So this particular summit is just a scorecard summit that's mostly about managing President Trump, to be honest. And there's going to be a lot of work for NATO to do to adjust to that new world, and for Canada to do to adjust to that new world.
1: When you say get through the summit intact, what do you mean?
0: Well, I mean, you know, some onlookers are talking about this being, you know, the potential death of NATO, this summit, the last summit. Why? Because President Trump has consistently been doing things that shake the core of NATO, right? Calling into question the collective defense guarantee of Article 5, inviting Russia to attack allies that don't spend sufficient percentage of their GDP on defense, threatening Greenland, etc. So he has shaken the foundations of NATO, and NATO needs to transform. And I want to talk about it. The Europeans and Canada are stepping up to take over some of that space that the Americans are vacating. And that's good, and there's a good numbers story around that. But at the core of the alliance, it's in NATO and allies' interest to keep the U.S. inside the tent, and to keep the alliance as a transatlantic body that can help mount collective deterrence and defense, but believe it or not, is also a community of shared values, a place where middle powers can have extra leverage, like Canada, and a voice and veto at one of the premier security tables, functioning security tables the world has seen. So it's important for us, it's important for our self-interest, it's important for our space as a middle power with middle power allies that we can deploy with, that we can work with, and we can use to promote some of our foreign policy interests, including helping to manage President Trump or U.S. that's less reliable and more threatening than we've ever seen.
1: Juana, do you think that there is a question of whether NATO will get through this summit intact, whether the death of NATO is a real possibility?
3: Well, I think the obit for NATO has been written many, many times through the decades. I was there during the first Trump administration at the 2018 Brussels summit when President Trump threatened to walk out unless allies committed to invest much more in defense and much faster. And NATO has survived this as it has many other crises throughout its history. But of course, transatlantic trust is at a low level. And I think allies will be hoping for a summit that is perhaps as boring as possible, even though I think we can also expect President Trump to berate some of his allies for insufficient defense spending and for not helping enough in the Strait of Hormuz. But I think ultimately it's in the interest of the United States, as it is in the interest of Canada and the interest of Europeans, to remain together, because this is a dangerous world in which none of our countries, including the biggest one of them, the United States, can face these challenges alone, for instance, when you look at the issue of China. So I think allies have already approved, actually, at the end of last week, the short summit declaration, which reaffirms the ironclad commitment to Article 5 of NATO collective defense and states that European allies and Canada are delivering on the commitments made in The Hague and building the future, which is a stronger Europe in a stronger NATO.
1: We will see whether or not this does indeed wind up being as boring as you hope. Thank you all for your insightful and interesting perspective today. Great to talk to all of you.
0: Thanks very much.
4: Thank you.
1: Juana Lungescu served as NATO's principal spokesperson from 2010 to 2023. Carrie Buck was Canada's ambassador to NATO from 2015 to 2018. And Gonu Tol is the founding director of the Middle East Institute's Turkish program and the author of Erdogan's War, A Strongman's Struggle at Home and in Syria. I'm Catherine Cullen, and this is The Current Review.
5: I was overcharged and told that I require multiple fillings. And I knew something was off because I had just got them done like 6 months ago. So I was like, how are they already back? And they kept showing me x-rays. I'm like, this doesn't really make sense, and images. I went to another dentist and he was like, you don't need any fillings at all.
6: I was having really bad problems with my front tooth, like severe sensitivity. And my dentist, I guess she was on the verge of retirement and she just didn't really care. She told me to wait the following week until the emergency could take me or until the specialist could take me. They were quoting me like $2,000. And it's funny because the new dentist I went to charged me $750 for the whole thing.
1: When you're in the dental chair, mouth open wide, there's no chance you can see what's actually happening in your mouth. You are taking your dentist at their word, and why wouldn't you? But in British Columbia, complaints around dental diagnosis and billing to the BC College of Oral Health Professionals have nearly doubled over the last 3 years. The number of complaints around competent care and fees is rising in Ontario, too. Brandon Doucette is a Nova Scotia dentist and the founder of the Coalition for Dental Care. He's been working to highlight the potential issues around overbilling and overtreatment in Canadian dental care. When we talk about dental overtreatment, what are we actually talking about?
7: For sure. So when I think of dental overtreatment, I think there's three main categories to focus on. One of them is, you know, the obvious unnecessary procedures being done. So you can go to one dentist and they recommend that you need 8 fillings done, and you go to another dentist and they recommend 2. Obviously, there's a discrepancy there that is, you know, likely over treatment. I don't know how else to describe such a large discrepancy. It's not to say that every single dental treatment plan is going to be 100% the same, but it should be within a reasonable margin of error. There is also the aggressive promotion of luxury and cosmetic services, framing them as necessary rather than, you know, a supplemental thing that people can pursue if they want. So this is, you know, maybe your dentist aggressively pushing whitening, veneers, implants, or other high-end luxury treatment. And then the third and last form of overtreatment that I think is important not to overlook is the billing practices of different dentists, and some dentists finding creative ways to add different codes into procedures they're performing so that the net bill at the end of it, you know, there's more services being charged. Mm-hmm. Say if you have a root canal done, normally the x-rays that are taken during the root canal treatment are included in the fee of the root canal, but say those could be charged separately.
1: Interesting.
7: Or things of that nature.
1: It's difficult to find concrete data about this. Do we know how common overtreatment is in Canada?
7: It is a frustrating thing because there is very limited data available. We do have some studies. For example, there was a survey of dentists that looked into treatment recommendations based on other, like surveying dentists. So let's say, for example, the survey found that dentists that saw themselves more as business people than healthcare providers were more likely to have aggressive treatment recommendations compared to, you know, the dentists that saw themselves as healthcare providers. But I do think there is very much a shortage in data on this front. And I think it's something that reflects the state of, you know, dentist regulating dentists. It's very much a problem that we don't do an adequate job, you know, disciplining our colleagues that we also, you know, want to go have a beer with on the weekend.
1: One point of data we did find in Ontario in 2026, 8 incidents where it was decided by the Royal College of Dental Surgeons in Ontario that dentists had overtreated patients. I mean, it's not a very big number. Does that, to your mind, that speaks to the point you were just making about dentists being the ones checking up on dentists?
7: Exactly. And I imagine those cases that like dentists are receiving discipline for are pretty egregious. Like I'm sure that they're pretty above and beyond what is reasonable. Okay. As I said, it's not like a perfectly black and white, like every dentist is going to have the exact same treatment plan, but there is within a margin of error. I mean, I've had people who've come to me asking for a second opinion and they were told they need 10 fillings or 12 fillings. And I'm looking in there and I'm seeing little to no treatment that needs to be done.
1: Wow. You know what I mean? Like maybe
7: that is something. Yeah. And it's like, I've tried to help people go through the proper channels to have that, you know, and nothing ever ended up happening.
1: You gave us some examples at the top there, but are there particular procedures that a dentist might suggest that you would say to the audience, you should be concerned? Like that sets off an alarm bell. There's a lot of overtreatment associated with X or Y.
7: For sure. So there's an older type of dental filling known as amalgam dental fillings. They're silver looking. They also do have mercury in them, but the mercury is locked into the filling itself in such a way that it's not dangerous to have those dental fillings. But some dentists will use a sales technique that basically preys upon people's potential fears of having, you know, an old mercury filling in their tooth and saying you should replace them with a new composite filling, even though the tooth doesn't have any sort of cavity on it. There's no fracture. There's no actual reason to replace the filling. But there are some dentists who do recommend replacing those fillings for no clinically indicated reason.
1: You just talked about preying on a particular concern. To what extent do you believe that this is knowing bad actors versus differences of opinion about whether a procedure is necessary?
7: For sure. And I do think, yeah, that is an important distinction. I do think, you know, a dentist can genuinely believe that they're doing the right thing. But also, if at the end of the day, their clinical decision-making recommendations aren't based on scientific evidence, it doesn't really matter as much whether they believe it or not. Like, they should be following scientific evidence in their recommendations to patients. So even if they took, say, a continuing education course that might have recommended them be more aggressive in one treatment or another, you know, at the end of the day, what matters is that their decisions are being based on scientific evidence. And there's definitely people who have aggressive diagnosing of, let's say, cavities, for example. As I said, as one dentist you might go to says you need 8 fillings done and another says you need 2. You know, that's a level of discrepancy that's not reasonable.
1: Do we know if there's a particular type of clinic that's more prone to overtreatment?
7: So I do think that overtreatment is something that's been prevalent in the dental field for a long time. With the private fee-for-service model, it is incentivized. The more problems you find, the more things you can bill for. But I do think with the corporate takeover of dental clinics, so there are dental corporations that are buying up dental clinics, with some of them even owning 600 plus dental clinics across the country. And a lot of people don't necessarily know that because the clinics don't necessarily change their outward presentation after they're bought out. Sometimes the dentist is still, working there at least for a period of time. But these clinics very much do have, you know, quotas of billing that they're trying to meet for the day. They're told, you know, we should be pushing these new mouth guards. We see that they're, you know, highly profitable, so we should be really pushing them for patients. You know, they might be a little more aggressive in recommending cosmetic treatment like whitening, veneers. And I kind of think of it as a funny thing with respect to, like, imagine you go to your family doctor and they're suggesting a nose job.
1: Yeah.
7: Like, we would all look at that as ridiculous. There's a very big difference from you going there and inquiring about that versus them bringing it up unprompted.
1: Now, we did reach out to DentalCorp, which operates over 600 clinics across Canada and was acquired last year by a U.S. private equity firm. We asked about the idea that corporate dental practices may be pushing patients towards unnecessary treatments. And they said in a statement, quote, "Care decisions across our network are made by licensed dentists using their independent professional judgment, accountable to their provincial regulatory colleges." I do want to ask you, as we say, we don't necessarily know the scope of this, but what do you think the consequences are of overtreatment for the patients themselves?
7: Yeah, and that's very much a boilerplate response that they're obviously going to have for public relations reasons. I do think that these problems result in many issues. For one, people getting unnecessary dental treatment, paying for care they don't need. You know, say if you have fillings done, a lot of the times it's asymptomatic, but you are removing healthy tooth structure, which in the long term can lead to issues. Maybe you have sensitive teeth. Maybe you end up needing a root canal down the road. And these are all things that might not have been needed if it was because of overtreatment. It also erodes trust in the dental profession. Like, if you're second guessing their treatment recommendations, whether it's overtreatment, you could also be denying necessary care. So that's a problem here, is just the erosion of trust with the dental profession. And I do think it's important to reflect as to a big reason we're not seeing more research into these issues. Because in the US, for example, we have seen studies showing the impacts of private equity's takeover of emergency clinics and hospitals. And we actually see, you know, mortality rates increase and quality of care decreasing and billing being more aggressive and all of these problems in the private US healthcare system, especially when private equity takes over. Now, we're not seeing that kind of research being done here in Canada. Not because I don't think that those problems are happening, but because these dental corporations give millions of dollars in donations to dental schools. You know, my school that I went to, Dalhousie, received $1 million while I was there. And it's very much something that, you know, these institutions are reliant on these donations. And if someone was doing critical research on them, on the dental corporations, that university is not going to receive another donation in the future.
1: Okay, you are talking about systemic problems that need addressing. I do want to ask in closing, though, what your advice is to Canadians to try to best navigate the system as it now is.
7: For sure. So as I said, knowing some of those warning signs for aggressively promoting cosmetic treatment, if you're getting something that seems unusual, I mean, it's worthwhile getting a second opinion. If one dentist all of a sudden, like you've been doing fine, then all of a sudden you're recommended 8 fillings, you know, it doesn't hurt to get a second opinion. But I also do think that channeling that anger and outrage towards our provincial and federal governments to actually enact legislation that more tightly controls the dental profession in such a way that we don't have some of these problems. Because I don't think the self-regulation method has been an effective tool at keeping the public's trust with the dental profession and cracking down on these problems when they happen.
1: Okay. Thank you very much for this conversation.
7: Thank you.
1: Brandon Doucette is a Nova Scotia dentist and the founder of the Coalition for Dental Care. Well, Gary Schreiberlo is a health lawyer at Blaney McMurtry LLP in Toronto and a former dentist. He also teaches health law at the University of Toronto's Faculty of Dentistry. As a lawyer and a former dentist, what kinds of overtreatment cases do you see?
8: I see it does come up on occasion. It's not, sometimes that could be the main issue of a case. Like usually the work I do is in the context of defending dentists who receive a complaint. Mm-hmm. And it could be an issue. Sometimes it could be the main issue. Sometimes it's just a side issue. Sometimes it's something that I look at just in assessing the case on my own. It could be the reason for someone to complain could be totally different. As I, you know, I do teach this and I tell the students that you get a complaint, it opens up the door. And the door to the regulatory college to come in and inspect your practice. And they will look at all aspects of a case, including if there was a necessary treatment or overtreatment.
1: When it comes to the billing portion of it, because Brandon talked about that too, what are the rules about how much dentists can charge patients for their services?
8: The rules are general, that the fees have to be reasonable in the circumstances and not excessive. So there's not a hard line, you can charge this, you can charge that. But there's one aspect of billing, especially in Ontario, there's a fee guide set by the Ontario Dental Association, the ODA. So they're not the regulator, they're this Association of Dentists. They put out a fee guide, which is basically a list of every single procedure and what they believe the fee guide charge should be. Now, almost all dentists will follow this. They even say it's a suggested fee guide, so you could charge more than you want. But I think out in practice, the expectation, especially of the college, would be that you'll charge in accordance with this fee guide. And if not, like if you want to charge more, you should be able to justify why you're charging more. But that's not something I often see.
1: If someone, though, does feel that they have been overbilled or that they've been overtreated, what options are available to them?
8: Well, if they can, they could, obviously, they could go speak to the dentist and discuss it, and many do. And then if they're not satisfied with that, they could go make a complaint to the regulatory college.
1: And what could happen then if the decision is that, in fact, the dentist has been overtreating or overcharging?
8: Well, it really depends on what the, you know, it's how much treatment they've overcharged, what are the circumstances of it. It could range from the Royal College could take no action. They could give them advice and recommendations. They could order them to take a course, a caution, or most serious cases, but you wouldn't usually see for this type of thing, would be referred to discipline hearing.
1: Brandon seemed to be suggesting, if I'm understanding him properly, that often it doesn't rise to the level where you would be seeing it with the colleges, the regulators, in part because the system involves dentists regulating or policing other dentists. What do you make of that?
8: I totally disagree with that. I heard him make that comment as if, it's going to be a good old boys club or something like that, and they'll have their back. It's totally not the case, too. They take it very seriously, the Royal College, at least, I do work with other provinces too, but mainly in Ontario, the Royal College of Dental Surgeons of Ontario, they take complaints very seriously and look at them with a lot of scrutiny. In fact, and they've done that because years ago, and I'm going back like a whole lot of years, they used to be seen as that. And being, too easy on their members too. And then the pendulum's kind of swung the other way. So I totally disagree with that dentists get a break because, some colleague's going to be looking at this. It doesn't happen like that.
1: Well, what about the overtreatment itself? The idea that this is stuff that never makes it to the regulatory level because it's just not being caught. We've talked about the fact that it's really hard to get data here. What is your own sense of the frequency with which this is happening?
8: It does happen. Again, I only get cases that something's gone wrong and someone's usually made a complaint. So if I see it, that's what I see. It does come up. It's something even when I'm looking at any case, it could be for someone had treatment that didn't go as expected. I'd look at, what were the fees charged? What did you do? And I look at those factors. But it's, one of the things that Brandon mentioned that I thought was good, the scenario, and this is something that I teach too, that, you go to one dentist for a number of years, let's say some patients like 30 and they were growing up, they went to a dentist as a kid and then as a young adult. And then all of a sudden they move, let's say they move to Toronto, they go to a new dentist. And they've never had cavities as a kid. And all of a sudden, they have 8-10 cavities. That is, that's a teaching scenario. Because usually those people, what should they do? They already know what to do. They're going to go for a second opinion or they're going to complain to the college because they're like, this doesn't make sense. Why? And a lot of the time, so it's hard to say who's right and who's wrong. Brandon touched on some of those things. It could be, yes, I agree with him. Some dentistry is obvious, would be to all dentists. Yes, this is a cavity. This isn't a cavity. Yeah. But there's also a gray zone. And that comes down to dentists might have different treatment approaches. Some dentists might be more, let's just wait and see. We'll keep an eye on it. And some might be more, let's be more proactive and treat it. Too. So it really depends on the approach. But to answer your questions, patients know to take care of it because if it's the reason I teach it, because it's the trust factor. You have to develop that trust with a patient. So I say, even if they would need that much dentistry, should develop the rapport with them before kind of, telling them that they need all this treatment.
1: Something big is coming. Yeah. Yeah,
8: because they won't accept it because they'll go, this doesn't feel right.
1: Gary, what do you think about the idea that dentistry is becoming more corporatized and that could lead to this drive to increase profits?
8: I don't really see, so I'll get complaints from dentists. Some might be working out of a corporate office, some a private office. I don't really see a difference between the two. One thing that I think is common is that to run a dental office is very expensive too. It's just, there's a lot of costs involved, whether it's a corporate office or, just a private office. I see that pressure is there regardless if it's corporate or not. It's just expensive. And the dentistry is expensive.
1: Yeah. In closing, if you could give Canadians one piece of advice about managing this issue with their dentist, what would it be?
8: I think, you know, if you're faced with treatment and you're not sure, yes, you could seek out a second opinion. I think you go back to your dentist and you speak to them. And you see if you're comfortable, a good dentist should be able to explain to you in easy to understand language and show you x-rays and show you even photos of the mouth regarding what dentistry you need and why. And they should be able to explain it to you. And if they can and you're satisfied, then perhaps that's good. Go ahead. But if it doesn't add up, it doesn't make sense, then, you know, that's when you should ask yourself, gee, you know, is this something that I really need too? And maybe then go get the second opinion. That would be my advice for anyone listening in Canada and family members and friends, you know, to get, because ultimately it comes down to that if they don't trust the dentist, they're going to like be skeptical. Yeah.
1: Okay. Listen, Gary, I really appreciate your perspective today. Thank you.
8: Okay. Thank you. Bye.
1: Gary Sribrillo is a health lawyer, health law lawyer at Blaney McMurtry LLP and an instructor at the University of Toronto's Faculty of Dentistry. I'm Catherine Cullen, and this is The Current Review. Over the summer, we're bringing you some of the best CBC podcasts. Today, we continue with the series Allison After Nexium from CBC's Uncover. It tells the story of Allison Mack, former actor, high-ranking Nexium cult member, and convicted felon. Here's episode 4.
9: There's a woman who joined Nexium in the early days. She's actually the daughter of the organization's second in command. And this is the first time she's spoken about what happened to her.
10: I joined Nexium before Nexium was a thing. My mom met Keith Thanksgiving my senior year in college. I basically was like fully indoctrinated and committed to him by spring break.
9: This is Lauren Salzman, daughter of Nexium prefect Nancy Salzman. She was high up in Nexium leadership herself and spent 20 years in the organization. She may sound forthright and matter of fact, but make no mistake, what Lauren experienced and did in Nexium was deeply traumatic, and it was a very big decision for her to speak to me. She remembers that spring break, her senior year, when her mom was deeply embedded with Keith already.
10: She took us on this vacation to Florida, and she called it the transition from mother to friend vacation. She spent the entire time, like the entire vacation, in the hotel room reading Atlas Shrugged and like on the phone with Keith, trying to like deprogram her children from being parasitic and to have real self-esteem.
9: This was a theory of Keith's. According to Keith, children employed, quote, parasite strategies to get their mom to do things for them.
10: They learn effort strategies and parasite strategies was how the theory went. And so a parasite strategy can start out as an effort strategy, right? Like baby cries, mommy comes. Baby cries louder, mommy comes faster. But then baby learns they can cry for a whole bunch of stuff and get you to do effort on their behalf so that they don't have to. And that's what they call a parasitic strategy versus an effort strategy, which creates self-reliance and builds self-esteem. So what he was saying is that my mom was undermining our self-reliance and our self-esteem. And then his solution for that was to ultimately come in and step in as the one who was going to solve that problem and then get everybody completely dependent on him and not self-reliant enough to ever leave.
9: Of course, this idea flies in the face of attachment theory and doesn't actually build self-reliance. It shuts down one's intuition and instead builds reliance on Keith. Meanwhile, Lauren's intuition was already screaming.
10: When I first met Keith, every time I was around him, I would profusely start to sweat and stink. And like, I don't even know how to explain it. Like my body had such a polarizing reaction to him that it took me a while to get over that.
9: But she had to get over it because Keith and her mom were working together.
10: So by the time I graduated, they were already coming up with a school. And when I came home from college, I was already in it.
9: Lauren began taking classes and eventually teaching them too.
10: I thought he was really smart. And when I started taking the curriculum, I really liked it. It made a lot of sense. And my life got a little bit more internally organized, I think. And things started to work better.
9: Around April 2001, when Lauren was about 24, Keith asked Lauren to be in a relationship with him. At the same time, he was running a company with her mother, who he also had a relationship with. But within about 5 years, Lauren says, Keith cooled on her. The romantic part of their relationship was over. Of course, Keith told Lauren that that was her fault, that she needed to work on herself before they could be together for real. If she did that, Keith promised, he would have a child with her. So Lauren stuck around. Still, Lauren's a formidable presence. As time went on, she became a bigger and bigger force in the organization. In some ways, Nancy, who was getting older, was receding. Lauren felt like prefect to some of the younger members. And yet, during this time, Lauren says Keith still found ways to needle her.
10: I'm in a relationship with this person. We haven't had any intimacy or even interaction in a decade. And then I go and see him and we're on a walk and he passes Allison and he like makes a note to point out that maybe she doesn't have a bra on. She was wearing like, you know, I don't know, Free People onesie, like those cute little jumpsuits. And he's like pushing it off her shoulder. So like I can see there's nothing underneath. So you're there feeling as small can be, you know, while he's flirting with somebody younger, prettier, more famous, more popular, more, you know, whatever than you. And you really start to realize you aged out before you're even 30.
9: This is something Keith would do, play women off each other. Remember, Allison and Lauren met at Allison's very first intensive in Vancouver when Allison flew back to Albany on Claire Bronfman's private plane.
10: I think she taught me to knit and we talked the whole way. And I remember my mom saying like she hadn't seen me get along with somebody so well since I was really young. And that was one of the things that Keith brought up when he spoke to me afterwards, which is, I heard you guys got along really well and that that was unusual for you.
9: Allison felt similarly.
11: I really liked Lauren.
9: But space soon grew between the two. Remember, Allison was being told by Keith that she was a shell of a person psychologically.
11: I was so ashamed by being inauthentic and self-absorbed and stuff. And I thought that Lauren could see that. And so then I just got weird. I couldn't like be natural around Lauren. I like didn't know how to act and I just became very hyper insecure around her.
9: By the time Allison had become Keith's star pupil and central to DOS, Lauren had drifted a little from both of them. Lauren says she was recruited into DOS later than the other first line members. But when she was eventually brought on board, her and Allison started spending more time together. And when Nexium members began speaking out about the branding and leaving the group, Lauren and Allison remained loyal to Nexium and to Keith. But they wouldn't be on the same side for long. From Campside Media and CBC, this is Allison After Nexium from CBC's Uncover. I'm Natalie Robomed. This is episode 4, Helter Skelter. Keith and Claire Bronfman are starting to talk to lawyers because it's becoming clear that they could be in a lot of trouble. And so they decide to do something people in crisis often do, an almost shoot the moon type of strategy. They decide to open up to a reporter for the first time in nearly a decade and a half. The reporter they speak with, Vanessa Gregoriadis, is our executive producer on this show. She's first authorized to talk to Allison and given an address to go to in Brooklyn Heights.
12: So it was a very cold day in New York City. Allison is actually living in an apartment building, not quite a brownstone, but beautiful, right near the water and the Brooklyn Promenade. And I buzzed up to her apartment.
13: Okay, I'm on the first floor.
12: Okay. It was an old building. I walked up the stairs and she was standing at the door.
9: Vanessa's been granted unparalleled access in the hope that she might present a different angle. Tell the other side, as it were. But she's still suspicious, to say the least.
12: when we walked in, I heard a man's voice and was kind of confused by what that was. And she said, oh, I'm just playing a podcast. I have to turn it off, and went to her computer. And since I knew that NXIVM members tended to listen to Keith's recordings, I wondered, was that actually Keith speaking, that man's voice?
14: The apartment is sparsely furnished because Allison is still in the process of moving in.
12: It was a studio apartment, so just like one big room with really high ceilings, and a bunch of the art was off the walls and just sort of resting on the walls, on the floor.
14: Vanessa settles down onto a couch with Allison.
12: She looked beautiful because she is beautiful. She had on sort of a strange outfit, extremely loose. At that time, she and Lauren wore these very loose clothes. She was very skinny, painfully too skinny.
14: They make small talk about Allison's running route, their subway preferences, and the incense Allison is burning.
15: Something smells so good in here. What are you?
16: I just burned Palo Santo.
12: She was incredibly friendly, and I was nervous. She was nervous. So we're sort of laughing and talking and feigning intimacy to cover up how weird the situation was.
14: As the Palo Santo wafts through the studio apartment, Vanessa starts asking Allison about the branding, about this secret sorority, about all the rumors that are beginning to bubble up about NXIVM and DOS in particular. And Allison tells her, no, she's got it all wrong. Her voice gets harder and harder as she explains that DOS is actually just a cool women's feminist group.
17: There's so many things that we depend on men for, and so many ways that we default to men to feel strong, to feel affirmed, and to feel solid, and to feel whatever. We wanted to stand on our own.
12: She was telling me that the sorority, which was the phrase that they were using to talk about DOS, to try to give it something of a more normal name, I think, was good, and that it was all about achievement and setting rules for yourself and goals and boundaries, and it was a way of women regaining power in the world.
14: Allison defends the master-slave dynamic, which has been getting a lot of attention, as a spiritual practice of devotion.
17: The concept of the slave, which has gotten so spun out, is that we can either be enslaved to our fears and our attachments, or we can be enslaved to our higher selves and the things that we love.
15: Okay.
17: The idea was that you are a slave to your master. Your master is your highest ideology, mm-hmm. essentially. Mm-hmm. And you wear a piece of jewelry to symbolize it.
14: Allison lifts up her shirt to show Vanessa her gold belly chain, which she says she got on Etsy. The message is, this is all normal and above board. It's just a bunch of women doing their version of a male brotherhood.
17: I mean, like the Masons and Skull and Bones
15: right,
17: and the
15: yeah.
17: Omega Society.
15: Yeah.
17: Like men, the Marines, men have a thing about brotherhood, and they come together and they stick together. And a lot of what, I mean, the branding and all of that stuff was looking at those structures and that culture, and just being like, what would happen if women did that? What would happen if women were ballsy enough to brand themselves in the name of honor and commitment? What would happen if women were ballsy enough to, you know, stand up for each other in the face of greatest adversity? What would that be like?
18: 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I'm Catherine Cullen. Thanks for listening.

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1: I'm Rad Simon-Blaise sitting in for Alamine Abdel Mahmoud. 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
4: From CBC News, the world this hour, I'm Neil Herland. The U.S. military confirms it attacked Iran early Wednesday after it said Iran hit three ships in the Strait of Hormuz. Iran immediately warned the U.S. it would take whatever measures it deems necessary. Tonight, there are fears that an interim agreement between the U.S. and Iran to stop fighting could break down. In Bahrain, missile alert sirens just went off. The country is home to the U.S. Navy's Fifth Fleet. Meanwhile, Iran's top negotiator warns the era of bullying and extortion is over. U.S. prosecutors say 24 people have been arrested around the world, tied to organized crime groups based in India. Three of the arrests were made by police here in Canada. Mike Duhem is the RCMP commissioner. He says the criminals inflicted pain around the globe.
5: Some of the most cruel and wide-reaching criminals whose crimes range from kidnapping to extortion to murder, to shootings, to arson, to drug trafficking, and many others. These groups are known to prey on the less fortunate to carry out the criminal activities.
4: In other news, nearly half of the rural municipalities and six First Nations in Manitoba are under local states of emergency. Multiple rounds of thunderstorms and heavy rain have caused overland flooding, infrastructure damage, and destroyed crops. Karen Pauls reports.
6: Roads washed out, a hospital flooded. Last week, parts of western Manitoba got up to 2 months' worth of rain in just hours. Lance Jacobson is the mayor of Swan River.
7: Anger and tensions are starting to build up here because there's just too much bureaucracy holding people back to help individuals in our community.
6: One of the main hospitals in the region had to evacuate patients because of flooding. Dauphin pharmacist Barrett Precision says everyone is chipping in to help, using helicopters, boats, even drones.
8: Doing whatever we can to get people medications in urgent times.
6: Brandon Mayor Jeff Fawcett says crews are building up dikes along the Assiniboine River in Manitoba's second biggest city.
9: The crest is probably likely on Sunday.
6: The military is assessing the hardest hit areas, but so far hasn't said what role it can play. Karen Pauls, CBC News, Winnipeg.
4: The building that housed the headquarters of Pfizer in New York for decades is on the verge of collapse tonight.
10: We're getting reports from the construction that two columns buckled on the 21st floor.
4: The high-rise on 42nd Street was being converted into a residential building when the columns started to buckle. Tonight, there are fears the building could fall down. Here's New York Fire Chief John Esposito.
11: We have specialized tools that we can watch the building from and see movement even in centimeters or fractions of an inch. And since we arrived on the scene and put that in place, we have seen continual movement. It does mean that it is not yet stable. It is still a very serious and dangerous situation.
4: And finally, Kyle Lowry is ending his NBA career as a Toronto Raptor again, but just for one day. Michelle Song explains.
12: The greatest Raptor of all time, Kyle Lowry.
2: signing an NBA contract for the last time, as he vowed to do before he left the franchise, Kyle Lowry will spend his last day in the league as a Toronto Raptor once again.
12: It's a special place. You know, it's no place like other. When you play for, you know, Canada's team.
2: Lowry spent 9 seasons with the team and played a central role in Toronto's first championship win in 2019. He was later traded to the Miami Heat and spent his last 2 seasons with the 76ers in his hometown of Philadelphia. But Raptors general manager Bobby Webster says Lowry's legacy in Toronto is forever etched into the hearts of fans.
13: Before Kyle, we had won 1 playoff series in the history of the team. With Kyle, we won 9 playoffs in 5-year series.
2: The franchise will also retire Lowry's number 7 jersey. Michelle Song, CBC News, Toronto.
4: And that is your World This Hour. I'm Neil Herland.
14: Good evening, I'm Simon Nakaneshny with your Environment Canada weather forecast. In Montreal tonight, clear skies with the winds becoming lighter, the low 19. Tomorrow, mainly sunny and hot, the high 33 degrees. For Quebec City, a few clouds overnight, the low 16. 30% chance of showers tomorrow and the high 30. In Sherbrooke tonight, clear skies, a low getting down to 12. Tomorrow, mainly sunny and 29 degrees, the high. And for Gaspé, clear tonight as well, the low getting down to 13. Mainly sunny skies tomorrow, the high 30.
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16: 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I'm Odario Williams. We're at History in Toronto with local heroes, Bad Bad Not Good. They began in 2010 as students in the Humber College Jazz Studies program. They went on to tour the world as a jazz-oriented instrumental band. They're also a double Grammy-winning hip-hop production team, famous for collaborations with Ghostface Killa, Tyler, the Creator, Kendrick Lamar, and many more. Well, in this show, you'll hear Bad Bad Not Good play tracks off their 6th studio album, Mid Spiral.
17: 1-2-1-2, History Toronto, come on! I can't hear you, I can't feel you, I can't see you, let's go! How we feeling out there? We feeling good? History! Are you ready? Can we start the show?

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1: All right. We're just getting warmed up, just getting started for you. On this tune right here.

extraterrestrials, those UFOs who have came and touched down. And you know, when shit hits the fan on this beautiful planet of ours and we need a place to go, we want to bring our, we want to bring the very best of planet Earth with us. And we want to be welcomed. We want to bring love and education and kindness, nurturing, good spirits, connected minds, souls, and communities. So I got to ask you, Toronto, do you believe in alien life?

0: You just heard Weird and Wonderful from Bad, Bad, Not Good at History in Toronto. I'm Odario Williams. 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Bad, Bad, Not Good move on now to a track off their 2014 album called Three.
1: On this next one right here, we're gonna keep it weird, keep it wonderful. That was something I heard one of the greatest bass players to ever live on this planet, Pino Palladino, say one time on a Questlove podcast. And it stuck with me. That's what changes lives. That's what makes brains expand, putting people on, sharing, and not being afraid. So let's keep it weird, keep it wonderful one time.

0: That's Bad Bad Not Good with Confessions. I'm Odario Williams. You're listening to CBC Music Live. We're with Bad Bad Not Good as they perform for a big crowd of their hometown fans at History in Toronto. Mostly they're playing tracks off their latest record, Mid-Spiral, but also some older favorites.
1: I want to take you to a tune off the album Talk Memory right here. The song is called Beside April. Thank you so much. We appreciate the love tonight.

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1: All right, we're going to keep the energy going, keep the energy alive. This next tune right here is written by our dear friend Chester on the bass. He's got some beautiful family in the audience tonight. And that's a wonderful feeling. It's a wonderful experience to share this beautiful thing that I get to be a part of with these incredible musicians and meet incredible people like Rock Marciano, killing it, incredible MC artistry, the whole thing, Baby Rose, my goodness. And bring that to a city where we all went to jazz college, baby. And one thing we've been feeling a lot, at least myself, we've been able to travel and play this music and enjoy each other's company around the world, is that the more events and experiences we can attend or experience that help the world feel smaller is really a beautiful way to make the world feel connected, you know? And people from all over the world are like-minded, beautiful, creative, kind, generous people. And if you listen to music from other cultures, like Brazilian music, for example, on this next number right here, it's given us a lot of life and juice over the years. So this one is inspired. Chester wrote it. He's been doing some great work with an artist named Jose in L.A., Curry Man 1 and Curry Man 2. Check those records out. He's killing it on bass on that. This song is called Sechima Hegra.

man Felix Fox on the keys, taking us through this one right here. A beautiful East End, a beautiful East Ender himself. And I gotta ask Toronto, can we get some hands going right here? Can I hear some rhythm?

0: Great stuff. You just heard Bad, Bad, Not Good with Sechima Hegra. It's off their latest album, Mid-Spiral. I'm Odario Williams. 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
1: All right, we're going to do a little something special right here. We'd like to bring out the incredible Baby Rose. We're going to do a little number with us. Special moment, special magic, special... The whole works right here. You still feeling it, Toronto? You still with us? I said, you still feeling it, Toronto? You still with us?

That's Bad Bad Not Good with special guest Baby Rose on vocals. The song's called Time Moves Slow. It's one of their biggest hits to date. Bad Bad Not Good's next Canadian show will happen at Hendry Park in Burlington, Ontario on Thursday, August 20th. You can also check out their latest album, Mid Spiral. 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Thanks to Ian Terrio, Brendan McGuire, Annalise Narana, and Vanessa Conley for recording and providing us with all that great music. CBC Music Live is produced by Andrea Jin and Malcolm Gould. I'm Odario Williams. I hope you can join me next week for Tara Lightfoot.

0: That's Tara Lightfoot, recorded live in Hamilton, Ontario. Please join me next week for lots more of that concert on CBC Music Live. If you're listening on CBC Music, stay tuned for Angeline Tetuweo. She's coming up next with The Block. So keep it locked right here. I'm Odario Williams. Have a wonderful week. Till next time.
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3: An Edmonton doctor was at his son's basketball practice when a man went into cardiac arrest, and he stepped in to perform CPR and helped save the man's life. But as he tells us, he also got a $250 ambulance bill in the process.
4: From CBC News, The World This Hour, I'm Neil Herland. A massive international crackdown on organized crime has led to charges against 37 people across Canada, the U.S., and Europe. All are accused of working for gangs based in India. Caroline Bargoud has more.
5: Shootings, murders, kidnappings.
6: This is how U.S. authorities say three transnational Indian crime syndicates have been terrorizing and extorting members of their diaspora around the world. The Lawrence Bishnoi gang, the Jagu Bangwa Poria organized crime group, and the Ravinder Singh Danda gang, whose leader is a Canadian now facing a minimum penalty of life in prison for running a drug trafficking operation, says Assistant U.S. Attorney for California Bill Asaley.
5: We will use the full weight and power to identify, target, and dismantle these organized crime groups.
6: Mike Duhem is the commissioner of the RCMP.
7: All these individuals played a significant leadership role in directing criminal activities impacting multiple countries.
6: Bishnoi has been behind bars in India since 2015, and authorities say was still able to direct the targeted assassination of prominent Sikh activist Hardeep Singh Nijjar outside a Gurdwara, a Sikh place of worship, in Surrey in the summer of 2023. Caroline Bargoud, CBC News, Vancouver.
4: In France, Marine Le Pen says she'll run for president in 2027. Last year, the far-right leader was banned from running for office for 5 years after she was found guilty of embezzlement. On Tuesday, an appeals court upheld that conviction but shortened her electoral suspension.
8: C'est les Français qui ont le dernier mot.
4: Speaking after the ruling, Le Pen says the people of France will have the final word. The politician says she will now start her presidential campaign. Le Pen has been ordered to wear an ankle monitor for a year, which would restrict hours permitted outside her home. Three people from Prince Edward Island are dead after a collision in New Brunswick today. It involved an ambulance from the island and a transport truck. Taylor O'Brien reports.
9: Two paramedics and a patient from PEI have died in a two-vehicle collision in New Brunswick near the Confederation Bridge. It was in the community of Melrose, about 12 kilometers southwest of the bridge near Port Elgin. Police say the collision is believed to have occurred when the driver of an ambulance was traveling westbound and collided head-on with a transport truck. RCMP say the driver of the transport truck was taken to hospital with what were believed to be serious but non-life-threatening injuries. Island EMS sent a statement saying, quote, "We are deeply saddened by the tragic motor vehicle collision involving one of our ambulances." Taylor O'Brien, CBC News, Borden-Carleton.
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11: Owner Rogers shutting down news radio stations in both cities as well, and closing news stations in Kitchener and Halifax. In Calgary, the station's already broadcasting dead air before lunchtime. Rogers is still operating dozens of radio stations in other Canadian cities, but in a statement, the company said it closed the Sportsnet and news stations because of declining audience and revenue trends. The company also said 80 people lost jobs connected to the radio station's closing. That's out of a total of 230 jobs cut by Rogers Sports and Media overall on Tuesday, just a day after the company completed a deal worth more than $4.3 billion to take full ownership of the Toronto Maple Leafs and Raptors. Anis Hidari, CBC News, Calgary.
4: Kyle Lowry returned to the Toronto Raptors Tuesday, but just to call it quits, he signed a one-day contract with the team so he could retire in Toronto.
12: Words can't really describe it. You know, I always said that, you know, I would retire a Toronto Raptor, and that was everything. This place is, I call it home, I mean it.
4: And that is your World This Hour. For CBC News, I'm Neil Herland.
13: Good evening, I'm Simon Nakaneshny with your Environment Canada weather forecast. In Montreal tonight, clear skies with the winds becoming lighter to low 19. Tomorrow, mainly sunny and hot, the high 33 degrees. For Quebec City, a few clouds overnight, the low 16. 30% chance of showers tomorrow and the high 30. In Sherbrooke tonight, clear skies, a low getting down to 12. Tomorrow, mainly sunny and 29 degrees the high. And for Gaspé, clear tonight as well, the low getting down to 13. Mainly sunny skies tomorrow, the high 30.
14: Hello, I'm Neil Kirksall.
3: Good evening, I'm Chris Howden. This is As It Happens, the Midnight Edition. Tonight.
14: Managing up, NATO leaders are meeting in Turkey, and Canada's former NATO ambassador says important priorities are being put on hold while placating the American president tops the agenda.
3: Bill of Health, an Edmonton doctor, helped save a life at a basketball game and wound up getting billed for his trouble.
14: The main event, prominent Democrats pull support for Senate nominee Graham Plattner after an accusation of sexual assault. One former supporter tells us why this was the last straw.
3: It takes two to tango, even if they're 17,000 kilometers apart. After Lionel Messi leads his team to another World Cup victory, a fan in Bangladesh explains why his country is full of hardcore Argentina fans.
14: Putting the dill in dilemma, a team of engineers struggles to get the lid off of an enduring mystery. Why do pickles glow when they're electrified?
3: And the indoor winter of our discontent. The ultra-rich are installing snow rooms in their homes and yachts in which snow actually falls from the ceiling. But they're not the only ones who might find that kind of chilling. As it happens, the Tuesday edition, radio that will be there when all hail breaks loose.

0: Today, Prime Minister Mark Carney has been in Turkey, and he has been busy. This morning marked the start of the NATO summit in Ankara, 2 days of meetings about the state of the military alliance. It's the first time Turkey has hosted the summit since 2004, and this year there is plenty to talk about. Today, the Prime Minister met with the Chancellor of Germany and the Prime Minister of Norway to talk submarines. He met with the President of Ukraine to talk military support, and he met with Turkish President Recep Tayyip Erdogan, apparently to talk trade. Shortly after that meeting, Canada and Turkey formally launched negotiations for a free trade agreement. Carrie Buck is a former Canadian ambassador to NATO. We reached her in Ottawa.
1: Carrie Buck, Canada is making some moves. Some work is getting done at this summit. But we're also hearing that the allies are, you know, sort of tiptoeing around Trump. They're worried it might be awkward. How can they get anything done? Is this the way that this alliance should be conducting business?
2: It's clear and it's true that this year's meeting is once again primarily about managing the U.S. and keeping President Trump committed to the alliance. Is that the best way to run an alliance? No, but is it the way that tactically has to be done right now to keep the alliance moving forward? Absolutely yes, because it's in the allies' interest, Canada's interest, even the U.S. interest, I would argue, to keep America inside the NATO tent. So what that means is that there are a few Trump management techniques that are being used. We used them when I was at NATO for the first summit in 2018 that President Trump was at. And it's going to be a radically shortened agenda. There's a lot of other business that NATO needs to do. They'll primarily focus on the scorecard. How much have you spent? Do you have a credible plan to get to the 5% goal? And are you turning that money into capabilities, right? So they're going to focus on that. It's unfortunate that they won't be talking about some of the other business, but the key bits of business that in addition have to happen, like sustainable support for Ukraine, I expect there to be enough of that to make the summit more than worthwhile, to be honest. Yeah. But it is what it is. The best summit outcome is no drama.
1: And one of the things we're hearing about, the bits of news that are coming out, that involves Canada and host nation Turkey, that these two countries are trying to hammer out, you know, a potential free trade agreement. Mm-hmm. What signal do you get from that, those negotiations?
2: Well, that's in line with the Prime Minister's commitment to diversify our trade and security relationships, entirely consistent with it. I think it's overall good news. Turkey, as the host of the NATO summit this year, but more importantly, because of where they sit geographically and their capacity to be really quite helpful in limiting Russia in its war against Ukraine, Turkey's becoming an even more important ally than it used to be. There are always going to be problems. You know, Turkey's been engaging recently, well, for the last few years, in significant repression of a lot of their democratic opposition inside the country, human rights concerns. But reality also is that they're second largest military in NATO.

0: kinds of issues, those realities come up at all in these conversations? Can they in this moment?
1: At the NATO summit table itself, they wouldn't come up. Mm-hmm. NATO's a defense alliance. It's also a political alliance, and a lot of key foreign policy issues will get discussed. Something like bringing up an ally's human rights record, like if it's done in your face at the NATO table or publicly, it can often have the reverse impact. It induces the country being criticized to double down on their human rights abuses sometimes. I've done a lot of work on human rights over a lot of years. So you have to think carefully, what's actually going to change behavior? What's going to help? And what's fitting? Like, there's other fish to fry at the NATO table, right? It's going to be about other issues. Not saying that human rights issues aren't important. You just have to choose another channel to relay those concerns and relay them in a way that the other party listening to them will actually listen to them. And that kind of personal relationship between Trump and President Erdogan, I think, will be useful for the summit in that it's a disincentive for President Trump to walk out of the summit, which he's threatened in the past.
0: Just finally, before we let you go, Carrie, at the end of this summit, what is the checklist for success for Canada? What's a win?
1: Well, a win for everybody is a boring summit, as I said, with right. No drama. Yeah. And we're actually going into the summit win in pretty good position. Our spending on defense, having reached the 2%, is very good news. And we appear to be in pretty good shape for following the glide path up to the 3.5% on pure defense by 2035. We haven't seen a written plan from the government yet. The summit table isn't going to be a show and tell around written plans, but there will be an expectation from allies and from NATO that those plans come in together fairly soon. That'll be a win, though, for Canada, because we're in good odor on defense spending and we're in good odor on defense procurements, showing that we can move procurements very fast at scale. The submarine announcement was smart to do it just before the summit. It really shows that we can move fast on big, big ticket items. That's just the beginning of the negotiations, but a really important signal. And there were other procurements announced recently and then at the NATO Industry Forum today. Most of the announcements about new initiatives had Canada attached to them and front and center. So we're looking good.
0: Carrie Buck, great to have you back on the program. Thank you.
1: Thank you.
2: Carrie Buck is a former Canadian ambassador to NATO. She's also currently a senior fellow at the University of Ottawa's Graduate School of Public and International Affairs. We reached her in Ottawa.

0: When he went to his son's basketball practice last month, Ian Sutanto wasn't there as a doctor. He was just there as a dad, one of many, a number of whom decided to participate in a father-son pickup game to celebrate the end of the season. But then one of the other fathers in attendance began to experience cardiac arrest, and Dr. Sutanto sprang into action, helping save the man's life. And at first, that seemed like the whole thing, a good news story about a good Samaritan, until Dr. Sutanto got a bill in the mail after the paramedics who showed up on scene made a point of checking in with him, too. Now he's speaking out about the experience and hoping it might change how and when Albertans are charged for ambulance services. We reached Dr. Ian Sutanto in Edmonton.
1: Doctor, how did you realize that this other father at your son's basketball game was in trouble?
2: Yeah, I mean, it happened really fast. We were in the middle of a play and then turned around and saw one of the dads kind of collapse on the floor. So a few of us kind of ran over and we just thought he was maybe exhausted or fatigued or something like that. And just trying to check up on him and realized, okay, he's not doing well. I put him into recovery position. When I saw that he wasn't really responding, I kind of did what we call a sternal rub.

0: trying to have him respond, and he didn't respond. We checked his breathing, we checked his pulse, which were both absent. And that's when we proceeded to start CPR and have someone call 911.
1: And you said elsewhere that outside of a hospital, this was the first time you'd perform CPR on someone. So did everything just kick into gear? What was that like?
0: Yeah, I've done CPR and led, you know, codes at a hospital, but I've been in clinic for, you know, 10 plus years, so have not done CPR for a long time, and never outside of a hospital, right? Just in the public setting, this was definitely the first time.
1: There was a defibrillator, fortunately, on site. How quickly were you able to employ that?
0: Yeah, it was quick. I mean, you know, all the parents kind of mobilized very fast. Like, the coach called 911. Someone must have grabbed the AED. Me and another father started CPR, like, almost immediately once we realized he needed that. And once the AED was there, we, you know, in the kit, had scissors, cut up his shirt, placed the pads on. Yeah.
1: How is he doing now?
0: Yeah, we've heard back from the family, and thank God he is doing well. He had a surgery and was discharged home this past week. So as far as I know, I haven't seen him yet in person, but yeah, it sounds like he's just going through recovery now.
1: But before that, there were some other developments, and the ambulance that the coach called, you know, showed up to take this other father to the hospital. They checked on you as well. What kind of care, if any care, did you receive?
0: Yeah, I mean, they're really good. I probably want to clarify that there was actually 2.5 units of paramedics that came. So there was one ambulance, there was a solo paramedic that came in an SUV, and a second unit was also on its way. And so the solo paramedic, awesome guy, super nice. He saw that I was, you know, laying on the ground, you know, breathing hard, and say, "Hey, are you doing okay?" I'm like, you know, I'm just feeling a little lightheaded. We had been playing basketball for probably about 40 minutes. Okay. And then after doing CPR, you know, CPR is pretty, you know, exhausting on its own. So yeah, got a blood pressure, checked my oxygen,
1: right,
0: did the ECG, and all was fine.
1: So even with all of that, and you obviously, you know, the medical system more than most people, were you expecting a $250 bill?
0: Yeah, no, I was not. I, you know, in retrospect, and hearing people say, yeah, they're, you know, paramedics, they have to log it in, and if they see anyone, I guess a bill is generated. I wasn't aware of that. Again, totally appreciative for their work. But, you know, I thought this was after doing CPR, they're just checking up on me. It was kind of a courtesy, nice thing to do, just make sure I was okay. So, yeah, it still was a little bit of a surprise to get an invoice in the mail.
1: Alberta Hospital and Surgical Health Services has since canceled that $250 bill that you were sent, and has said in a statement that it will, quote, work with the Ministry of Hospital and Surgical Health Services to review its policy, unquote. What are you hoping might come out of this?
0: Yeah, I mean, I think it would be nice to have that policy reviewed, for one. You know, if there is a Good Samaritan or people who require attending after they have you know, been involved in providing care themselves, that would be automatically waived. And then I guess also just re-looking at ambulance fees in general. I mean, I think the concern is that, you know, patients who really need to aren't going to ask for the appropriate service that they might need, right? If they're worried about the cost, we don't want to let that be a factor for getting appropriate care.
1: So this was eye-opening for you in a couple of ways, and we'll see what kind of changes, if any, come to this particular policy. And your fee has been, that bill has been waived, as we've said. But having that skill set, you know, not being a doctor necessarily, but the life-saving potential of CPR, having an AED, a defibrillator at the school, what are you hoping listeners take away from all of that?
0: Yeah, I mean, I remember speaking with the other dad who performed the CPR with me. He's a pharmacist. We both said how lucky, I guess, this and what a great outcome came of it because of both access to an AED and people who knew CPR. It's a life-saving skill. And you never know when you're going to use it. It's not something we expected that day. Like I said, I have not done CPR outside of a hospital setting. He had never done it at all on a real person before.
1: Sure.
0: But it can happen anytime.
1: Thank you for this.
0: Thanks for having me.
2: Dr. Ian Sutanto is a physician based in Edmonton. That's where we reached him.

0: Sound of fans celebrating Argentina's dramatic 3-2 come-from-behind victory over Egypt today, which sent the team into the quarterfinals of the 2026 FIFA World Cup. And you would probably guess that the crowd we heard was in Buenos Aires. It was not. It was in Dhaka, Bangladesh. Now, Bangladesh has never qualified for a World Cup, but every 4 years when Argentina takes the pitch, the country comes alive. Giant screens go up all over the place. Apartment buildings host overnight watch parties. The streets are awash in Argentina's flags and colors, and fans celebrate each win as if it were their own. Farhan Ishraq Haq has been cheering for Argentina since he was a child. We reached him in Dhaka.
1: Farhan, has your heart slowed down since watching that match?
2: Yes, man. I had a realization at the 70th minute of the match that it might be the last match where Messi will be wearing the Argentina's jersey. Mm-hmm. And that thought itself was enough to bring tears in my eyes. Oh. My mom, dad was yelling at me, why are you crying? It's totally okay. One day it's a match, it's a thing. Yeah. But I was crying, man. I was crying like a baby.
1: When you saw, you know, Egypt certainly, you know, was fighting for this as well, scoring those two mm-hmm. goals. And then the actual second goal that was then taken back. So you really did think that this is over?
2: Yes, kind of. The second goal, that was not in the nets. It was directly to my heart. The ball just crashed in my heart.
1: Very poetic, yes. And dramatic, Farhan. I have to say, you know, I was in the studio here at work, obviously. And in the 12 minutes I was in the studio, I came out and they said, Argentina just scored three times in that time span. What were those moments like for you to see that kind of turnaround?
2: Oh my gosh, that was a different experience. I was screaming like hell. My dad, my sister, all of them. I have a nephew who is 2 or 3 years old. He was also screaming and everyone is screaming and they're having fun. I should also scream. And not only us, the whole building, the whole area, there is a watch party going in front of my building. And the people, everyone was like screaming their hell out of it, hell out of body. And it was very different. I couldn't even imagine that this comeback can happen. Carry forward Messi have done today for the team. Oh my God. I will never forget this match.
1: It's the middle of the night where, you know, in Dhaka as we speak, but clearly, you know, as this match is going on, does the rest of the city shut down? Because is anyone going to work or are they just watching the game?
2: Everyone is going to the work. This World Cup was actually good for the people of the country because most of the office gets sent by 8 or 9 p.m. mostly. So people are enough free to watch matches at midnight. They would suffer a bit to watch the match. They would sacrifice their sleep, but end of the day, it's not bothering the work, to be honest. But I have seen a few people who actually work in different time zones remotely. They are skipping their work for these matches, especially for the Argentina ones, especially for the Portugal ones, especially for the Brazil ones. There's extreme craze. People can sacrifice their work too. That I don't need money. I want to watch the match first.
1: You know, our producer was saying, even if Bangladesh were to one day somehow qualify for the World Cup, Bangladeshis would still be cheering for Argentina. Why is there that connection? Why do Bangladeshis love this team so much?
2: If I tell my story, yes. So I am a legacy Argentine supporter. Okay. So the legacy is coming from my grandfather. Back in 1986, there was, as you know, Bangladesh is a third world country in Asia. That's not much developed in 1986 because we just got our liberation in 1971. So there was a lot of scarcity of televisions or digital media or media where people can actually watch the games. So my grandfather, my father, and a few uncles of mine came to Dhaka to take a TV rent. And they went back to Mymensingh, which is around 250 kilometers away from Dhaka, carrying that TV to watch the 86 World Cup final match. So this is the craze I currently have in my family regarding Argentina.
1: But it could be other countries. And we know that there's also supporters of Brazil. But what is it about, you know, Argentina that has captured your grandfather and has kept people interested and excited?
2: Personally, I feel like that like football always had a craze in the country.
1: Mm-hmm.
2: Like there was amazing matches of Mohammedan versus Abu Hani, which are local clubs. Huh? So people usually used to enjoy those matches pre-independence. So after that, like when World Cup actually, when the technology got developed and people started knowing about World Cup, everybody wanted to support a team. So then I guess people started supporting the teams who actually played legendarily or played very well. Like back then, Maradona used to play extremely good. Like he was a legend. So people started supporting him. Back then, Pele used to play good. So mm-hmm. people started supporting Brazil and people started supporting France. Germany. That's why you would see like 5 or 6 countries have extremely high supporter base in Bangladesh. In that time, Asian countries also didn't play that much in the World Cup. So everybody had to choose one side. That's most probably this was the side.
1: And they chose. The team knows mm-hmm. and loves their fans as well, it appears. Emiliano Martinez, as you know, is the mm-hmm. starting goalkeeper for Argentina's men's national team. Mm-hmm. He was at a press conference last week and was about mm-hmm. to wrap up, but stayed after finding out, you know, the person who was going to ask him the next question was from Bangladesh. And he says he loves the fans, he loves the support that you give them, and that you're all Argentinians in some way, as he put it. That kind of acknowledgement, he said he's visited as well. That kind of acknowledgement, does that mean something to you?
2: Yes, I personally feel very proud. Emiliano Martinez acknowledged that we actually support them from our heart, and we have like unconditional love for Argentina. That's great. I would also love if one day Messi also acknowledges that in a like open.
1: He hasn't. He's not.
2: He hasn't yet, but I hope he would do one day. He knows about Bangladesh, I'm quite sure, because AFA has officially started their operations through social media in Bangladesh. You would find the official page of AFA in Instagram, and people are damn mad following them and liking their contents and everything.
1: Are they?
2: So it makes me feel very like validated as an Argentine supporter. That yes, the players also know about us, and it's okay.
1: What about Bangladeshi soccer football players? You know, do you see them coming together, the national team? Can you imagine them getting to the World Cup?
2: I would love to see my country playing in the World Cup. And like we're developing day by day, as you see, like Bangladesh football is like developing through slowly, but yes, we are developing and we're trying to like compete in the higher levels. So I like if we're playing in the World Cup, obviously I would support Bangladesh for it first, and secondly I would support Argentina.
1: Well, we'll see.
2: No question asked.
1: Yes, that's good to know. We'll check back in as the years progress, maybe Farhan, but. If I know you don't want to think about it, but if the worst for you had happened today and, you know, Argentina did not come back with those 3 goals back to back to back, who would you have been cheering for, or would you have stopped watching in protest?
2: Obviously, I would watch the rest of the games, but there wouldn't be any like cheer for any team from my dear heart. Like, yes, I'll be watching it for the entertainment, but that wouldn't be any emotions connected or any strings connected, right? Like, obviously, I wouldn't have been surely giving this interview right now.
1: Of course, you wouldn't be able to speak.
2: In a corner of my home. Yes.
1: It's a broken heart like that. How could you have? Well, I'm glad for your sake. I'm sad for Egypt, but I'm glad for your sake that things went the way that you wanted. I'm very glad we could speak. Thank you.
2: Thank you so much, Neil. It was great speaking with you, and it was my pleasure to be here.
0: Farhan Ishraq-Hawk is an Argentina superfan. He's in Dhaka.

robin. The holiday classic, Let It Snow, Let It Snow, Let It Snow. Now, the song was written in 1945, so it only makes sense that it's a little dated by now. I mean, in 2026, you don't show up at someone's house with corn for popping. Well, I don't. Plus, nowadays, the weather inside can be frightful, too, if you can afford it. Around the world, more and more very wealthy people are chilling out in so-called snow rooms, which are sort of like reverse saunas. In the most obvious sense, they are cold. Also, it snows in there. I mean, snow actually drifts down from the ceiling, thanks to a precisely controlled system that is a high-tech improvement on that old-fashioned inferior snow production system known as the Sky. According to the New York Times, if you're rich and you want to be cold in the summer before you go somewhere hot in the winter, it'll cost you. A snow room will run you about $184,000 Canadian. Now, I know what you're thinking. That's a reasonable price, and this is making me feel fine about how everything is going, but can I install one on my huge fancy boat? Great news, yes. Saudi Arabian Crown Prince Mohammed bin Salman has a snow room on his 134-meter superyacht, and he keeps it at a bracing minus 11 Celsius and has it programmed to snow on a pleasing schedule. Now, in the midst of this sweltering summer, when you're geriatric fan is weakly coughing hot, soupy air in the vicinity of your glazed eyes, it's nice to know that other richer people are enjoying refreshing indoor snow. We don't get to pick our environment, but they get to choose whether or not there will be weather or not. Here's Maki with Living in the Snow.

0: He is an oyster farmer who became the Democrats' great hope to snag a Senate seat in Maine. But now Graham Platner's campaign and his reputation are in tatters after a former romantic partner accused him of sexual assault. It's not the first controversy Mr. Platner has faced on the campaign trail. He remained the Democratic nominee despite other disturbing accounts of his behavior from three former girlfriends. He even managed to continue his campaign after reports that he had covered up a tattoo of a Nazi death's head symbol. The Democrats thought Mr. Platner was the man who could help them unseat longtime Republican Senator Susan Collins, and polling suggested he might. Now the party has until next week to replace Graham Platner on the ballot, if he drops out. B.J. McAllister is a Maine Democrat who runs the anti-Susan Collins Very Concerned PAC. We reached him earlier today in Portland, Maine.
1: B.J. McAllister, where did your mind go when you first heard these allegations against Platner?
2: Immediately, the first thing that came to mind is that Graham Platner needs to drop out of this race. Obviously, this news is horrific, and somebody who has this background has no place in the U.S. Senate.
1: What was it about these specific allegations that brought you to that decision, that you feel you can no longer support him?
2: As a party, as a Democratic Party, we have said time and time again that Donald Trump isn't qualified to be president because of similar allegations against him. And I don't think we can afford to look the other way just because someone has a D next to their name. So it was immediately disqualifying.
1: In this case, to let our listeners know, a former romantic partner of Mr. Platner's says he showed up at her doorstep drunk and then sexually assaulted her. But as you likely know, previous partners had detailed to the New York Times other concerning behavior, heavy drinking, becoming physically intimidating. There are also Reddit posts from 2013 where he wrote that victims of sexual assault should, quote, take some responsibility for themselves, unquote, and not get so drunk. He apologized for those remarks. But knowing all of that and these latest allegations, do you think it was a mistake to nominate him at all?
2: I think what ultimately played out in the primary in Maine was a significant amount of progressive energy from voters, eager to elect someone who held progressive values and would take those values to the United States Senate. I think a lot of people were willing to look past the posts and the tattoo, saying that people can change. But as more of this information came out, especially the news yesterday, and you know the fact that these things are very recent, it's changed the dynamic. I still think voters are looking for a progressive voice. That does not have to be Graham Platner.
1: Michelle Goldberg, an opinion columnist in the New York Times, wrote that he was offering, quote, many on the left something they're desperate for, working class aesthetics married to uncompromising lefty politics. And she goes on from there, unquote. Do you agree with that? I mean, do you think there was some willful blindness here, or that there was more focus on an aesthetic rather than focusing on the content of this candidate?
2: I think voters were looking at the policy positions that he held, and you know, the fact that he came from a working class, you know, profile was helpful in that way as well. You know, he's not the only elected Democrat who has those bona fides, and certainly there are other people who can come forward now that he, you know, hopefully will be stepping aside.
1: If he does do that, who else is there? What will you and other Democrats do to try to salvage this race?
2: Well, there is a tremendously strong candidate in former Maine Senate President Troy Jackson. He's a fifth-generation logger who has spent his career fighting for the working people of Maine. He was fighting for progressive policies before Graham Platner ever returned back to Maine, and he will have an ability to mobilize that progressive enthusiasm because he wants to make sure that working class Mainers get a fair shake.
1: Is there any scenario where you think that Platner will try to stay on? He denies these allegations. We should repeat again.
2: I will say that the across the board support for him has completely deflated. Organizations have pulled back endorsements. Elected officials have pulled back endorsements. Key activists have pulled back endorsements. If he stays in this race, it's going to be a very lonely place, and there's no path ahead for him.
1: This is a critical time for your party, obviously, where you are, but all across the country. And divisions and disagreements are a big part of what many people feel are holding the party back. What kind of soul searching are you doing right now?
2: I think what we've seen is that the unifying force in this new era of the Democratic Party has been progressive politics that put, you know, everyday people first and move away from this advocacy for the billionaire class. It has been too deeply invested in our political system. And you can see that around the country with progressives winning big primaries from, you know, all corners of this country. And I think there is still a way to realize that progressive big tent future with a new candidate in Maine.
1: What would you say to people in Maine, though, who are wary now and maybe have, you know, their trust for your party has eroded because of what's happened with Plattner?
2: I think that it's very clear that people are eager to replace Senator Collins. Life is not better for Mainers since she has been in the United States Senate. She has voted to increase healthcare costs for Mainers. She has voted to take away clean energy jobs from Mainers. She has voted to support judges that overturned reproductive right laws in this country. And that is ultimately what is at stake here. And all the while, with the right candidate, we can assume progressive values so everybody gets a fair shake.
1: Is this a blip for your party in this race or a death knell?
2: I think that this is actually an opportunity for the party to be in an even stronger position. As scandals started to come out, I think people became more and more wary of Plattner, and fresh-faced that can activate the base the way that Plattner did, but also give people a clear, fresh alternative to Susan Collins has a better shot of winning this than Graham Plattner did a week ago.
1: Will there be a different vetting process now?
2: So I think at this point, you will see what the party ends up doing to nominate somebody. Mm-hmm. But ultimately, you know, I would expect that whoever comes out of the party nomination process is someone who is proven, tested, and has progressive values.
1: Good to speak with you, BJ. Thank you for this.
2: Likewise. Thank you.
0: BJ McCollister is a Maine Democrat and fundraiser. We reached him earlier today in Portland.

0: On Saturday, a two-vehicle crash in rural Newfoundland left one person dead. While emergency crews responded to the tragedy, traffic backed up. Cars were stranded with no way to detour, and the summer heat began to rise. Among those cars was Leon House, who was on his way to a wedding in Gander, and he understood the gravity of the situation, so he settled in for a long wait, one that wound up taking 7 hours. But as the day wore on, Mr. House told the CBC, something extraordinary began to unfold on that stretch of road, just outside the neighboring towns of North Westbrook and Hillview, Newfoundland and Labrador.
1: You hear a sound coming in the distance, and it's an ATV, and it's this lady on an ATV, and she has a case of water. And she'd slow down by everybody's passenger side window, and would you like a water? I was like, well, that's pretty cool, you know? Like, someone had the kindness of their heart, left their home to come up to say, you know, are you all okay? So a little time passed on again, and you hear another ATV coming. And sure enough, he was driving up the road. He'd stop, would you like a water? I'm all at a big eight, but would you like a water? Time just kept ticking, the heat just kept getting hotter. And this man is coming up, and he has one of these cooler bags over his side and a pair of scissors in his hand. I'm like, oh,
2: What now?
1: And he comes up to our window, the driver's side window, and he goes, would you like a Mr. Freeze? And I'm like, for sure, I'd love to have a Mr. Freeze. I was like, you must live really close. He said, no, I live in this community here, but it's not really close. I've walked a little ways to get here. So I was like, wow, that's pretty special, you know? I mean, you could be in your home, probably with your mini split on, enjoying your air conditioning, eating your own Mr. Freezies, and but instead, you decided to walk up here and share Mr. Freezy's with us. So we sat back and we enjoyed our Mr. Freezy's like you would. And, you know, next thing, lo and behold, we hear another ATV. And so they stop at our vehicle. We're talking to people there and we're like, sure, we'd gladly take a bottle of water. Can we buy them? But they weren't having any part of the buying of the bottle of water. They just wanted to make sure we had a bottle of water. And I was like, this is really cool. It was like really heartwarming. It was nice. There was a gentleman going east. And he had a vehicle full of flowers for an event. So when he came up on the line to traffic, he got out of his vehicle with his flowers and started giving flowers to the people who were on the side of the highway as well. I was like, wow, you know, that's pretty nice. That deserves to be talked about. It was a big mess. It was. It was tragic. You know, a person lost their life. It was really sad. You know, so I start thinking to myself after the wedding, driving home, I was like, you know, this needs a little bit of good news. And in a world that's, you know, seems to be all about bad news, why can't we talk about the good things? People talk about come from away a lot. You know, it's pretty special. We did some great things for strangers. Yes, but the people of these two communities have done some great things for strangers who live in their province. It's like, I just think that you have to feel proud about where you live and who you are.
0: Leon House talking to Jamie Fitzpatrick on CBC Newfoundland and Labrador's On the Go.

0: Marine Le Pen is not barred from seeking public office after all, but she might not be able to run in France's 2027 presidential elections if she won't wear an ankle bracelet. Today, a Paris court upheld last year's verdict against Ms. Le Pen. The far-right politician and fellow officials from her party, the Rassemblement National, were found guilty of embezzlement, but the judges scaled back the punishment announced last year. They reduced her 5-year ban from public office to 45 months, with most of that suspended, which clears the way for her presidential candidacy. And instead of 4 years of prison time, Ms. Le Pen is now set to serve only 1 year at home with an electric monitor. She says she'll appeal the decision again because an ankle bracelet means, quote, political death. And she insists she's planning to run in the elections next spring. When Ms. Le Pen and her colleagues were first found guilty in this case, Neil spoke to journalist Gilles Paris about the reaction it triggered in France.
1: What was surprising is that Marine Le Pen was caught off guard by the ruling after years of delaying and denying, which explain why the case came to trial so late.
2: On the embezzlement charges, Gilles, what evidence was brought forward in court? What did that evidence show?
1: Oh, a lot of evidence between the inquiry was able to show that people involved in this embezzlement knew that it was embezzlement. And they showed emails and documents which proved that Marine Le Pen was in the center of the system. It was running for a long period of time, almost 10 years. It was created by her father, and then she took over. We had a real clear picture of this misuse of public funds. It was a way to get some funds in order to have people working for the party. They received very good pay for a partial job. We are talking about more than 4 million euro, which is something big. The people were working for the party, but the money was supposed to create a staff for working in the European Parliament, not for the political party. That's a big deal.
2: She has called this judicial warfare, lots of hyperbole and anger in her response. But she and her party have amassed quite a bit of popularity. So as she and her supporters continue with that messaging, what kind of response is it garnering in France?
1: She's very popular. But playing the people against the judges is a risky choice. Initial polls show that a clear majority of the French people consider the judgment to be balanced and that it proves that the institutions are working well. So she cannot say that she's being mistreated by the court. Her base is very angry and they will maybe rally in Paris, but she needs to be accepted by electors in the center, in the center-right, and doing what she's doing now will not help her, I'm afraid. The facts will not change, and they are overwhelming.
0: From our archives, Le Monde editor and journalist Gilles Paris speaking to Neil after Marine Le Pen was found guilty of embezzling public funds last April. A court upheld the guilty verdict today, but cleared the way for her candidacy in the 2027 presidential election.

0: When scientists with the Electrostatics Society of America have their annual meeting, it is serious business. This year's presentations at the Kennedy Space Center in Florida have titles such as Dielectrics and Insulators and Triboelectric Effects and, predictably, Manipulation of Particles, Droplets, and Biological Cells. But Joshua Mendez Harper's preliminary study findings seem, to the layperson at least, to be perhaps slightly less serious. He has been focused on answering one pressing scientific question. Why, when charged up with a power strip and electrodes, dill pickles emit a bright light? Mr. Harper is an assistant professor in electrical and computer engineering at Portland State University in Oregon. That's where we reached him.
1: Joshua, was it out of a love for or hatred of pickles that got you to do this?
2: A love. You know, I am a big fan of probiotic foods and preserved foods. Yeah. So I've always loved pickles. It's good to be doing science with something that I really love.
1: Yeah, and you love science as well. But I wonder, as a child, as a budding scientist, could you ever have imagined this, you know, at the Kennedy Space Center presenting on pickles?
2: No, this is one of those projects that just sort of materializes one day, right? And then you become obsessed with it a little bit, and then you can't stop thinking about it. But, you know, the day before, you did not think about it at all. And so it was just something that just sort of fell in my lap.
1: Yeah, how did it fall in your lap? I mean, I think it's going to be surprising to a lot of people. It would not have occurred to them that to plug in a pickle at all, but that if you did, that it would glow. So what led you down this path?
2: So it's a party trick. It's something that's been around for decades. You know, I tried to do a little bit of searching as to, you know, the origins of it, but it's, you know, just something that people have done. You know, I've done it a couple times, you know, in high school and college. But reading the Wikipedia page of it, you know, this is one of the things that was motivating the research, is that it seemed that there wasn't quite satisfactory consensus about why pickles glow when you hook them up to AC voltage or main voltage. So that's sort of, you know, something that is a cool demo and something that has some science that needs some clarifying behind it. It seems like a perfect project to pursue.
1: And so let's start with what this looks like when you attach those electrodes, when you plug in a pickle. What do you see?
2: So the setup is quite simple, but I would definitely caution your audience to maybe not do it at home unless they have...
1: Thank you. Yep. This is not your summer vacation project.
2: That's right. But you take literally a two-pronged AC cable and you cut it in half. You put an electrode on each of those lines. It can be something like a fork or a nail. And then you plug those two electrodes, literally just stab the pickle on either end. And then you take the plug of the cable and put it into the main an outlet, right, a socket. And after about a few seconds, you'll hear some hissing and some bubbling, and suddenly you get this glow of light, this sort of very electrical, buzzing, beautiful orange light that sustains for a couple tens of seconds, actually.
1: Orange light. Interesting. Mm-hmm. It's green, usually, right? We're talking about dill pickles. There's lots of other things that can be pickled and are pickled, but you tested the traditional sort of dill pickle.
2: Yeah, and that orange light actually are sodium ions becoming excited. So a dill pickle is pickled in a brine, so a solution of salt, usually table salt, which is sodium chloride. And so what you are doing when you're plugging a pickle in is that by some mechanism you are exciting the sodium ions that are in that liquid. And when they get excited, they tend to emit this orange glow.
1: Are they edible afterwards?
2: I'm sure they are. Actually, I don't know. You know, I've not tried it, so I don't know. They don't smell that great, so I guess no comment.
1: Let's say. Yeah. And how many pickles did you go through, you know, preparing for this and then executing it in front of the audience?
2: So we did some experiments in the lab beforehand, and I think we ran through about 100 pickles as we conducted these experiments. Fortunately, at the conference, there was only a single pickle that met a glowing fate. So
1: you mentioned some of the reasons behind this glow, but there's still unanswered questions. You know, why haven't scientists been able to figure this out? What else is at play here?
2: The main question is, we know the glow comes from exciting sodium ions, but what is actually causing this excitation? And so if you look at sort of the literature, you know, the abundant literature of the glowing pickle, which is not very abundant at all, there are like two or three papers, but there are two main ideas, right? There's one idea where the excitation comes from gas breakdown, meaning a spark. So just like when you scuff your feet on a carpet and then reach for a doorknob, you get a little spark as your finger's about to touch the doorknob. So when you plug a pickle in, you heat the pickle up. That creates a vapor layer around the electrode. So just like the gap between your finger and the doorknob, there's this slight, you know, gas pocket where a spark of electricity can jump across. The problem with that idea is that it doesn't seem to explain some of the behaviors of the pickle when you look at them under a high-speed camera, meaning if you film the pickle under high-speed camera, you see that the pickle only glows during the negative portion of the AC waveform. So AC power means the power is alternating between positive and negative voltages very fast, at around 60 times per second. And so we only see that glow happening at the negative portion of that oscillation. And so if it was a spark discharge, you wouldn't expect that necessarily. So something else is at play. The second process is that it might be what's called an oxyhydrogen explosion. Basically, when you plug the pickle in, you produce hydrogen. And hydrogen is a very explosive gas. Then the heating in the pickle causes an explosion that then excites that glow. And it turns out that hydrogen is only produced during that negative portion of the phase. It implies strongly that hydrogen is somehow involved in this process.
1: How many more pickles will be sacrificed as you continue this research?
2: It's hard to tell, but we buy pickles in bulk now. It's much cheaper.
1: How much do you think you've spent on pickles so far?
2: Oh, boy. Yeah, I don't know. I'm not going to put a number on there, right. But probably more than the average person for sure.
1: Yeah. Joshua, I'm glad we could speak. Thank you.
2: Sure. Absolutely.
0: Joshua Mendez-Harper is part of a team that's researching the light dill pickles emit when plugged into electricity. He's an assistant professor in electrical and computer engineering at Portland State University, and that is where we reached him.

0: If you squinted really hard, it almost looked like 2019, and it almost felt like watching the Toronto Raptors win their first ever NBA championship. Today, Kyle Lowry was back in Toronto to sign a one-day contract with the Raptors, allowing him to retire after 20 years with the team he led to victory. And there was another familiar face in the crowd, his former teammate Kawhi Leonard, who was reportedly negotiating his own contract to return to the team. It was a homecoming for both players and also, it turns out, for the reporters who spent years covering them.
1: Hey, Kyle, it's Doug Smith, the Toronto Star.
2: Hey, Dougie.
1: How are you, man?
2: Buddy? Me and you look the same. We're the same age now.
1: But I'm not retired yet.
2: You might need to.
1: Yeah, you're right about that, man. Hey, what do you think it was about the connection you had with this organization and this city, country that worked?
2: I think the city and the country kind of they go on guys that, you know, play hard. It was a hockey town. It's a hockey place. You know, hard work, play through anything. And I think that was the connection. I played through anything. Hard work. I worked hard. I played hard. I did anything it took to win basketball games. And I think it's just one of those places that, you know, it shows it's grit, right? You know, it's not the warmest place, but you gotta still get up and go to work every single day. These people go to work every day in the, you know, the cold weather, and it's just about the determination of getting a job done.
3: Your game was defined by intangibles more than all the stats and everything. Obviously, charges were a big part of that. Do you have a favorite charge that you took?
2: Yep.
3: Which one?
2: All-Star game. Yep. Against Kawhi Leonard. Yep. He still owed me some money from that. You know, we should have gave me some bonus money for that. But yeah, that's my favorite charge in my career in the All-Star game. But nah, all the charges, the intangibles, they all matter to me.
0: Kyle Lowry speaking to reporters after signing a one-day contract to retire as a Toronto Raptor. We're now at the end of As It Happens, the Midnight Edition. Coming up next on CBC Radio 1, the news.
4: As It Happens, the Midnight Edition will be back again for you tomorrow. I'm Neil Kirksall. Thanks for listening.
0: And I'm Chris Howden. 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

0: From CBC News, The World This Hour, I'm Neil Herland. The U.S. military confirms it attacked Iran early Wednesday after it said Iran hit three ships in the Strait of Hormuz. Iran immediately warned the U.S. it would take whatever measures it deems necessary. Tonight, there are fears that an interim agreement between the U.S. and Iran to stop fighting could break down. In Bahrain, missile alert sirens went off. The country is home to the U.S. Navy's Fifth Fleet. Meanwhile, Iran's top negotiator warns the era of bullying and extortion is over. U.S. prosecutors say 24 people have been arrested around the world, tied to organized crime groups based in India. Three of the arrests were made by police in Canada. Mike Duhem is the RCMP commissioner.
1: Some of the most cruel and wide-reaching criminals whose crimes range from kidnapping to extortion to murder to shootings to arson to drug trafficking and many others. These groups are known to prey on the less fortunate to carry out the criminal activities.
0: Turning now to other news, nearly half of the rural municipalities and six First Nations in Manitoba are under local states of emergency. Multiple rounds of thunderstorms and heavy rain have caused overland flooding, infrastructure damage, and destroyed crops. Karen Pauls reports.
2: Roads washed out, a hospital flooded. Last week, parts of western Manitoba got up to 2 months' worth of rain in just hours. Lance Jacobson is the mayor of Swan River.
3: Anger and tensions are starting to build up here because there's just too much bureaucracy holding people back to help individuals in our community.
2: One of the main hospitals in the region had to evacuate patients because of flooding. Dauphin pharmacist Barrett Precision says everyone is chipping in to help, using helicopters, boats, even drones.
4: Doing whatever we can to get people medications in urgent times.
2: Brandon Mayor Jeff Fawcett says crews are building up dikes along the Assiniboine River in Manitoba's second biggest city.
5: The crest is probably likely on Sunday.
2: The military is assessing the hardest hit areas, but so far hasn't said what role it can play. Karen Pauls, CBC News, Winnipeg.
0: The building that housed the headquarters of Pfizer in New York for decades is on the verge of collapse tonight.
6: We're getting reports from the construction that two columns buckled on the 21st floor.
0: The high-rise on 42nd Street was being converted into a residential building when the columns started to buckle. Tonight, there are fears the building could fall down. Here's New York Fire Chief John Esposito.
7: We have specialized tools that we can watch the building from and see movement even in centimeters or fractions of an inch. And since we arrived on the scene and put that in place, we have seen continual movement. It does mean that it is not yet stable. It is still a very serious and dangerous situation.
0: And finally, Kyle Lowry is ending his NBA career as a Toronto Raptor again, but just for one day. Michelle Song explains.
8: The greatest Raptor of all time, Kyle Lowry.
9: Signing an NBA contract for the last time, as he vowed to do before he left the franchise, Kyle Lowry will spend his last day in the league as a Toronto Raptor once again.
10: It's a special place. You know, it's no place like other. When you play for, you know, Canada's team.
9: Lowry spent nine seasons with the team and played a central role in Toronto's first championship win in 2019. He was later traded to the Miami Heat and spent his last two seasons with the 76ers in his hometown of Philadelphia. But Raptors general manager Bobby Webster says Lowry's legacy in Toronto is forever etched into the hearts of fans.
8: Before Kyle, we had won one playoff series in the history of the team. With Kyle, we won nine playoffs in 5 years series.
9: The franchise will also retire Lowry's number 7 jersey. Michelle Song, CBC News, Toronto.
0: And that is your World This Hour. I'm Neil Herland.
11: Hi, I'm Saroja Coelho. 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
12: A new crisis unfolds in Sudan as a city is trapped between warring factions.
13: The humanitarian conditions in El Obeid are egregious.
12: I'm Carolyn Beeler.
14: And I'm Marco Werman. Today, relief groups say the world is willfully looking away from Sudan. Also this hour, the latest on France's far right after a big court ruling changes the game.
12: An immigrant from Nigeria just finished college in Texas after spending a month in ICE custody.
15: I would say that my experience in detention was dystopian.
14: And oil. It fuels the economy in Alberta, Canada. Indigenous communities there say drilling is also making them sick.
16: Nobody trusts the water anymore here.
12: Plus, if you liked Cape Verde's brand of soccer, wait till you hear their music.
14: All that and more today here on The World. The UN is warning that a catastrophe is unfolding in El Obeid, a strategic city in central Sudan.
12: The chief of the UN Human Rights Council says the city has faced relentless drone strikes. Executions, torture, abductions, and sexual violence are all on the rise. This is as the city becomes the latest hotspot in the three-year civil war between the Sudanese Armed Forces and the paramilitary Rapid Support Forces, or RSF.
14: Noah Taylor, head of Sudan operations for the Norwegian Refugee Council, recently visited El Obeid. He described conditions there as bleak.
17: The fear and apprehension is palpable. People are on edge, people are terrified, and people need a break and survival from this war.
14: The Humanitarian Research Lab at the Yale School of Public Health has captured satellite imagery of the area. Nathaniel Raymond is the lab's director.
18: About 30% of the gas stations and fuel reserves have been hit by what we call suicide drones or loitering munitions from the Rapid Support Forces. The main power substation has been blown up. Water pumps that give the city potable water are now failing to function due to a lack of electricity and fuel. Why that's a big deal is we have 700,000 people, 200,000 of them are displaced persons inside the city. And the risk right now is of a potential cholera outbreak if they don't have potable water.
14: Can you put a few more details to that humanitarian crisis? What is going on in terms of what the people in El Obeid are experiencing?
18: You have to understand, in terms of the topography of the city, what a siege looks like there from a topographic perspective. It has one road in and one road out. And right now, the 5th Division of the Sudan Armed Forces has basically built an earth wall on the western side to keep out the Rapid Support Forces. Meanwhile, there's only one way out. If people start to run, we have a real risk of people getting stuck on that back road and creating significant secondary fatalities.
14: Are humanitarian aid groups able to reach those in need, given the limitations of entry and egress?
18: Well, you're asking the critical question, Marco. There's about 14 Sudan Army checkpoints on that back road. And while some humanitarian supplies are getting in, we're seeing significant access problems related to Sudan Armed Forces control of that road. We really need increased access urgently to get ready for worst case scenario, which is a cholera outbreak. In war, particularly in East Africa, cholera can kill more people in less time than bombs and bullets.
14: So those are national military controlling the roads, but is it the RSF that's staging the siege on El Obeid?
18: Yes, and right now we're basically in a hunt to find from space where the Rapid Support Forces are. There's been a lot of talk, including in the warning from High Commissioner Volker Turk at the Human Rights Council that you mentioned about an imminent attack. Our job is to find out where RSF is positioning. Basically, the city is a funnel, and we need to find out whether RSF is working to cut off the back door out of that funnel.
14: So geographically, El Obeid sits almost halfway between the capital Khartoum and the far west of Sudan, where Darfur is located. What is the strategic importance of El Obeid in Sudan's civil war?
18: The strategic importance of El Obeid can't be overstated. If you capture El Obeid, you're capturing the road back to the capital, which Rapid Support Forces were ejected from Khartoum and its twin city of Omdurman in 2025. If they can take El Obeid, they basically have engaged a tactical breakthrough that now puts the capital back under threat. And so for both SAF and RSF, El Obeid is an existential battle, because whoever controls that juncture point controls the next phase in terms of tempo and trajectory of the war itself.
14: And the RSF figures, if they attack and conquer and do that to enough cities, they can claim victory?
18: They are now playing even for a draw. And that, just the fear of RSF getting back towards the capital, will have significant consequences for the civilians who are just starting to rebuild their lives.
14: We saw last year, Nathaniel, in the city of El Fasher, about 300 miles to the west of El Obeid, citizens went through a violent months-long siege, repeated attacks, and an ensuing humanitarian crisis. How does what's happening now in El Obeid compare to that?
18: The humanitarian conditions in El Obeid are egregious, some of the worst we've seen, and the suffering of the people of El Obeid should not be understated. However, comparisons between El Fasher and El Obeid, unfortunately, I think, missed the mark. El Fasher

0: more like the reprisal killings that happened in 2023 in the cities of Nyala and Zelenji, where those who were seen as collaborators of the government were executed.
1: The crisis is so immense, but it has not received the international media attention given to other crises around the globe. What do people unfamiliar with Sudan's conflict need to understand today?
0: They need to understand one thing, is that this is not a civil war in the simplest sense. It's a proxy war between the backer of the RSF, which is the United Arab Emirates, and the backers of the National Army, the Sudan Armed Forces, which includes Turkey, Egypt, and Saudi Arabia. This is a proxy fight for Sudan's resources and for geopolitical positioning. And this is not a forgotten crisis. It's a willfully ignored one. The US, the UK, and the EU has made a choice that the strategic relationship they have with the United Arab Emirates really matters more than the lives of these people.
1: I mean, you must have thought about the international bodies or leaders who have the weight to step in and say, this needs to stop. So do they exist? And what are the carrots and sticks that they could use to accomplish that?
0: Well, 2 weeks ago, I was in London testifying to the United Kingdom's Parliament about the Foreign Office of the UK government's failure to respond in Al-Fashir when we were providing them intelligence assistance to try to stop that massacre. And really what's so frustrating here is that this isn't an episode of Murder, She Wrote. We know what's going to happen. We know what RSF is trying to do. And really the missing integer isn't information, it's political will.
1: You know, Nathaniel, I was struck by something you said earlier. Something like, we at the Yale lab are on the hunt for the rapid support forces. I mean, it seems that you at Yale should be assisted by other international players. Is it basically you and the Yale Humanitarian Research Lab that are doing this work? And how would it change if there were more players making clear the map of who's involved in this war?
0: Norman McLean said famously, Marco, that it's a miracle the universe survives primarily on volunteer help. The Yale Humanitarian Research Lab here is John McLean and Die Hard on the 32nd floor of Nakatomi Plaza. We've been holding the watch now since the start of the Civil War. And while others are involved, this really needs to be a matter for the UN Security Council, not the Epidemiology Department of Yale.
1: Nathaniel Raymond is director of the Humanitarian Research Lab at the Yale School of Public Health.

0: Like thousands of her classmates, Otofu Julia Ayaku proudly graduated last month from the University of Texas at Austin. Just a few weeks earlier, her life had looked totally different. She was living in an ICE detention facility near Houston, one of two where she was detained for a month. She and her family had been arrested by immigration agents during a traffic stop in the spring. This is her story in her own words, as told to KUT in Austin.
1: So I moved to the United States in 2018, and I was 13 years old. I came with my family. We've lived in Texas since then, and I moved to Austin from DFW to go to UT. I was recently detained at an ICE detention facility in Houston. I would say that my experience in detention was dystopian. Dystopian in the sense that, like, you're, like, living, but you don't really have, like, control over anything. At Houston Processing, it's this huge building. Capacity is about 1,000, I heard, from people, like, guards or, like, other detainees. But we had roughly 500 at the time I was there. My dorm had roughly 40 people. One big room with, like, split between where the beds are and then where the seating area is. And the bathrooms don't have, like, anything. Like, it's just another big room. Rows of sinks, rows of toilets, and then, like, the showers. And then there's no, like, privacy at all. You can sign for, like, voluntary departure, you know, which is some people will opt to deport themselves. The language that they use for all of this is very

0: It's very interesting. Yeah, so they call it voluntary departure. They call it going home. So, like, to the people being detained, you know, home is wherever they were picked up from, right? But, like, whenever ICE or the people at the detention are talking about it, home is, like, wherever your country is. I was kind of friendly with everybody, pretty much. But I mostly just, like, hung around the, like, Nigerian aunties especially, or like the Africans and Caribbeans, just because like they kind of stuck together. And then like I was friends with some of the Desi aunties in my dorm. Like I made a bunch of friends. I mean, I have their contacts in here, and like they call me. I can't call them because, you know, that's how it works. We're all kind of trying to support each other, because honestly the only difference between them and me right now is that I'm out and they're in, but we're all fighting cases. You know, it's just easier to do it when you're not in detention. We would get intermittently, like the guards would print out coloring pages, and, you know, people would color and stuff. That was a big thing that people did, was coloring. People would make like bracelets out of dyed trash bags. I'm actually wearing a couple right now. This one is one that a friend at the detention made for me. You just like take trash bags and you use like a nail clipper to like, because, you know, we don't have scissors or anything. Use a nail clipper to like split them into strips, and you dye them with like deodorant gel and color pencil shavings. And then you have these like threads that you can use to make things. Yeah, I had to be very, very positive for my own sanity, but also kind of because everybody else's. You'd be surprised, like, everybody's really positive because they have to be. The whole situation is so, like, crushing. It's just not really a good idea to, like, let it consume you, like, if you can, you know? I'm trying not to have any expectations for the future, because so much of all of this is extremely unexpected, and there is no like predicting what the future is.
1: Otofu Julia Ayaku told her story to producer Kristen Cabrera at KUT in Austin.

0: This is The World. I'm Marco Werman. Immigration is a policy issue that's become a lightning rod in many countries, but it's also a key part of many people's life stories. We wanted to listen back to one woman's candid reflection on her first year in the United States. Clarissa Abreu told her story to a live audience in Boston for the series Stories from the Stage.
1: I come to Boston from Dominican Republic with one suitcase. My suitcase was full of books and many dreams. It was a very heavy suitcase. When Dominicans emigrate to the United States, we give away all our clothes and our belongings. We say, why bring in stuff to a country where we're going to find everything we need? And plus, bikinis have no place in the middle of the winter. I come here to Boston. I had just got married and come here to start my new family. My husband had immigrated here a year before with his family and was working as a KitchenAid at a local nursing home. His family, nobody spoke English nor had a professional job. I had learned English in high school and I had just graduated from a bachelor's degree in computer science engineering. So I'm thinking, I'm going to Boston. I'm going to find a job as soon as possible. I start sending my resume everywhere, but I don't hear from anybody. Nobody's calling me for an interview. And I'm wondering what is going on. I cannot understand what is going on. But I also didn't have anybody to ask. So the only person I knew had a professional job was my cousin Angela, who was working as an administrative assistant at a local daycare center. And she said, of course, I can refer you to my former boss. She's looking for a part-time bilingual receptionist. And I said, of course I can do that. Days were going by. I was getting desperate. We were living in a two-bedroom apartment with his family. And before the landlord kicked us out, we needed to move out. So I head to that interview. When I get to the interview, I meet Kathy, the manager. She just loved me. She just wanted to offer me the job right away. And then she says, but you still have to interview with my executive director. She's a little bit intimidating, but don't worry, you'll be just fine. I know you'll be okay. Just get yourself ready and go to the interview. So I get very excited. I get a nice professional suit and I head to the second interview with the executive director. I get to meet the executive director, a very tall woman, big personality, middle-aged, expressionless white woman. She asked me all sorts of questions, and I'm answering very nervous. I answered them all. I went home, and I just prayed I get that job. A few days go by, and Kathy calls me and said, Clarissa, you got the job. And I'm like, yes. So, but you have to start right away. And I said, of course, I'll start on Monday. So I start my job and 2 weeks go by and the executive director comes back from vacation. She walks in through the front door with her big bags, her big personality, and she looks surprised and a little bit upset. She stares at me for a few minutes and she goes upstairs. Needless to say that I'm nervous. Soon enough, I find out that she had told Kathy not to hire me because I didn't speak good English. So at this point, Kathy thought that because of my education and my energy, I was going to be able to do this job and, of course, gain the confidence of the executive director. And I have to confess that I also thought I could do the job. Soon enough, I realized I couldn't do that job. Some of you may not know that in Spanish, words are spelled the same way as they sound. We don't have to deal with those damn silent vowels that you have in English. And plus, when you're learning a new language, the processing time in your brain is much slower. So I was struggling. I was disappointed with my own performance because I couldn't pick up messages and the spell of the names of the callers soon enough before they would hang up on me or get upset, because I had to ask them over and over again. So I knew I was in trouble. By then, we had moved out and get a rent control apartment in Cambridge. So I'm concerned I'm going to lose my job and I needed to do something. So I said, Clarissa, you got to do something. It occurred to me to grab the white pages. Do you remember those? I grabbed that book and walked down the street to the only person who spoke English in the family, my 12-year-old niece, Melissa. And I said, Melly, can you please dictate names and number of the book so I can learn how to pick up messages? And she's like, of course, dear. So for 2 or 3 weeks, we sat down every night for her to dictate names and numbers, and I became a master speller. I was so proud of myself. I thought I had secured my job. So I'm come happy to my job every day, but one day, that proved that that was not enough. Kathy comes down the stairs with tears in her eyes, and she said, Claritza, the executive director have eliminated your position. I still can feel the sadness and despair of that moment. By then, I was 4 months pregnant with my first son. And just the thought that I couldn't provide for my son and being able to pay rent, that as it is, a part-time $10 an hour job, I was making more money than my husband with a minimum wage KitchenAid job. I picked up my stuff, I went home and cried. I cried and cried and cried, I just couldn't believe it. And I picked up myself a couple of days later and I said, you know what, I'm applying for new jobs. A women's organization out of all places called me up for an interview. And I went to the interview, and when they saw me pregnant, they looked at me like I had 3 heads, and I never heard from them. Days went by, weeks went by, and I still cannot believe, up to this moment, that her executive director herself called me back, and she asked me to come back. And this time, she offered me a full-time job. I heard there was a lot of chaos in the front office, and people were just asking, where is Claritza, where is Claritza? I worked there 1 more year, and as you remember, I was a computer engineer. So I developed a software for them, and I used that experience as a reference to get my first software developer job. Fast forward many years later, I am an executive, and I have my own company.
2: Claritza Abreu told her story for a live event series in Boston, GBH's Stories from the Stage. She said she thinks of her first year working in the U.S. as a reminder, as a leader, to be patient and understanding. You never know, she says, what other people may be going through.

0: This is The World. I'm Carolyn Beeler. The leader of France's far-right, Marine Le Pen, will run for president next year. In a TV interview this evening, she said she wanted the French people to decide if she was fit to lead. Her interviewer, Gilles Boulot, asked her three times if she was sure.
1: Et donc, vous êtes... Ce soir, vous dites que vous êtes candidate à l'élection présidentielle.
2: Donc, ce soir, je suis candidate à l'élection présidentielle.
0: So tonight, he says, you are a presidential candidate. Tonight, she repeats, I am a presidential candidate. It has been a long road to get to this point. Le Pen was expected to run in 2027 until she was charged with embezzling public funds just over a year ago. The court barred her from running for office for 45 months. She appealed that decision. Today, the French court upheld the charges, but shortened Le Pen's sentence just enough to make her eligible in 2027. We turn now to Victor Mallet to make sense of it all. He's the author of Far-Right France, Le Pen, Bardella, and the Future of Europe. So, Victor, her decision about running, she made clear. What else did Marine Le Pen say in her TV interview this evening?
3: Well, yeah, she basically, this depends on her appealing to the highest court in the land against the repeat conviction. She lost her appeal today, and then she's appealing again to a higher court. And there's a risk that she will lose again, and that then she will have to run the election campaign that she has, as you've said, she's determined to run. She will have to do that under some kind of house arrest with an electronic bracelet, which she previously said she didn't want to do. So it's a risky thing, but it's also very characteristic of her to bounce back. You know, she's always had all kinds of political problems and adversity, but she's a very determined politician, and she's now a very experienced politician, and this will be her fourth run at the presidency since she started doing it. And she has a very strong ticket with the young man, Jordan Bardella, who was thought to be going to replace her if she couldn't stand in this election, Jordan Bardella. And he would be her prime minister if she wins, and she would be president. And that is a very strong ticket. And it was the original idea of how they would play this election before the court case became a problem.
0: Right. And as you said, she's run for president three times, never won. She did come in close in the last election. You say her ticket is strong this time around for 2027. What do the polls say, or what odds is she given?
3: Well, both she and Bardella, who's her sidekick, her protege, as it were, are running top of the polls. In fact, he's even more popular than she is if he was to stand for president himself. So, you know, they are the two most popular politicians in the country. The party is the strongest party. It's the biggest party in the National Assembly and in the European Parliament. So this is a pretty powerful combination. So what used to be a sort of fringe extremist far-right party, you know, tainted with neo-Nazism and fascism, is now really a mainstream party in France, and they're hoping to get all those extra votes from the old traditional right that they didn't get before, and to win the presidency.
0: If her protege, Bardella, as you said, is actually polling better than Le Pen herself, why did the party not make the decision to actually just put him on the ticket for the presidency?
3: Well, the party didn't have any say in this. This is really her decision.
0: Okay.
3: You know, she appointed him, and she is really running the show still. So this is very much her decision. But the other thing is that he is incredibly young. I mean, he is 30 years old. He would be 31 if he became president or prime minister. And really is quite young. So a lot of people thought that although he was, you know, most popular in the sort of the run-up to the election, when push came to shove in the second round, which is the final, the runoff, as it were, between two candidates, a lot of older French voters might hesitate before choosing someone like Bardella, who has no real experience you'd never had a proper job, really, didn't finish his degree, doesn't have a lot of experience, unlike Marine Le Pen, who, you know, has been a lawyer. She's been a long time in politics, and she's a known quantity, if you like, and he is not a known quantity, and he's very young.
0: This court decision today upheld her conviction of misusing European Union funds to pay party staff. As you said, she has announced her intention to appeal, but is today's decision likely to impact her chances of winning?
3: No, I don't think it is. I mean, everybody's known about this for many years, and To be fair, you know, the RN, the Rassemblement National, her party is not the only party, and she is not the only politician to be targeted with these kind of accusations by the justice system. So one of Emmanuel Macron's, the current president's prime minister's, Bayrou, he's the leader of a centrist party, and he was targeted with these very similar allegations about using European Parliament funds for domestic politics. Jean-Luc Mélenchon, the far-left leader, is in the same boat. So this is really something that's affected a lot of political parties in France across the political spectrum. Mm. And it's not remember, this is not money that they put in their pockets. They diverted money that was meant to be for European parliamentary assistance into their domestic political operation in France. And a lot of other parties are accused of having done the same thing.
0: Just very quickly before I let you go, Victor, the far right has never held the presidency in France. Is this a significant moment in the party's history?
3: Oh, yes. I mean, it would be hugely significant if they won. This would be the first, you know, far-right government of France since the Second World War and the Vichy, occupation government of most of France after the Nazi occupation of Germany. So it would be massively significant. It would have huge implications for NATO, for the European Union, and, of course, for France itself. They would
0: Victor Mallet, I have to let you go there.
3: Sorry to interrupt.
0: Yeah. Victor Mallet is the author of Far-Right France, Le Pen, Bardella, and the Future of Europe. Thank you so much, Victor.
3: Thank you.
4: Oil is at the heart of just about everything in the Canadian province of Alberta. It's a big source of revenue and jobs, but the oil industry also brings concerns about health and the environment, especially for First Nations communities downstream. Alberta is considering separation from Canada in part to move away from environmental regulations, and it's those Indigenous communities with the most at stake. Now a new plan could pave the way for expansion of both the industry and its hazards. Here's more from reporter Liana Hosia in Alberta.
5: Tar sands oil extraction is amongst the dirtiest, generating vast volumes of toxic waste stored in tailings ponds, so hazardous that birds have died on contact. The government is now considering letting industry treat and release it into the Athabasca River, which feeds First Nations drinking water. Billy Joe Tuckero, chief of the Mikisew Cree in the downstream community of Fort Chipewyan, is against this plan.
6: This is the tipping point because they're potentially going to treat and release the tailings ponds. And we're saying that's an absolutely no-go for Mikisew.
5: He's seen the industry's treatment plans and say they fall far short. He says his people are already suffering from leaks and spills from the ponds, and is now suing both Alberta and Canada over it.
6: Nobody trusts the water anymore here. No way, not with the amount of cancers. My best buddy died from the rare bile duct cancer here in community. He would have been 28. Go by the graveyard. You'll see how full that place is.
5: More than 1.5 trillion litres of waste has accumulated over the last 6 decades, and treating and releasing it has never been done before. This makes residents of Fort Chipewyan feel like part of an experiment.
6: There's no way that I would want to be a science project. Environmental genocide is what's going to happen here. That'll be the doom of us.
5: John O'Connor, the community doctor, is also concerned. He's already seen far too many cancers here, including rare ones.
7: It is bizarre how much is happening in Fort Chip. Endocrine issues, it was rampant in the community, and tumours that were in the bile duct.
5: But Dr. O'Connor says when he raised concerns, he almost lost his medical license after officials investigated him for raising what they called undue alarm.
7: I was trying to shed a spotlight on what I was finding in the community. I got a lot of pushback from industry and from government that I was raising undue alarm and for Chip. They were trying to shut me up, shut me down.
5: Dr. O'Connor was finally absolved, and subsequent studies done by the Alberta Cancer Board in 2009 and 2014 found 30% higher levels of cancer in Fort Chipewyan than the rest of Alberta. But the causes were never investigated. He says new data now suggests cancer rates may have risen even further.
7: The up-to-date numbers show that the numbers have gone off the scale. We're now seeing issues in other Aboriginal communities across the north, up as far as the Arctic Ocean. In the meantime, government and industry are together in denial. They don't want to know anything. Big Oil basically calls the shots.
8: the meats that we eat traditionally, they too had elevated mercury levels.
5: Barbara Grandjean, in her 60s, still lives traditionally, dog mushing with a sledge in winter, hunting and gathering from the land. But studies show local wildlife carry high toxin levels, prompting fears for people's health.
8: We have such rare cancers in our community. For myself, having cervical cancer back when I was 25, you know, the cervical cancer is one of the ones that they flagged as being higher. Now they want this treat and release. We don't want any more toxic waste coming our way, because if they think it's right, put it in their backyards.
5: The governments of Alberta and Canada say there's no proven links between illnesses and oil sands pollution, while industry maintains its operations aren't harming communities and that it complies with environmental regulations. And some members of the community agree.
9: We flipped a boat over and I just about drowned it in the pond.
10: Oh, God, you fell in the pond.
9: Yeah, and I drank tailings. I'm probably the only guy who drank it. I'm still here. That was in 1989.
5: Ernest Thacker works for the Mikisew Cree First Nation. He and others like him believe that complaining about the industry that employs so many could backfire.
9: Without the oil sands, I'm not sure where we'd be. A lot of money comes into this community from that industry. It'd be nice to keep everything pristine, but I mean, I also want my kids to have a good life.
5: Chief Alan Adams of the Athabasca Chipewyan First Nation also campaigned on economic growth, but he's worried the treated water won't be clean enough. He asked oil companies why they couldn't reuse it in their own operations, and their response left him concerned.
11: They can't use it. It just corrodes all the mechanics that over time it'll just eat up the whole plant.
12: Tonight, the Prime Minister speaks out against Alberta's separation referendum.
5: All this is unfolding against the backdrop of a separatist push to take Alberta out of Canada, driven by those who see federal environmental rules as holding back growth, as the leader of the separatists, Mitch Silvestre, explained.
13: They've been suppressing Alberta's oil industry for 10 years, like literally suppressing it, keeping it on the ground. They come up with one reason or another why they can't expand our oil industry. And as a consequence to that, it's keeping us working at half throttle, so to speak.
5: A referendum in October could set that process in motion. But Chief Adams warns that if the province breaks away, it will threaten their constitutional treaty rights, the very laws which protect the environment.
11: What's keeping Canada beautiful is our treaty. And that's why the oil and gas company want treaties to be out of the way.
5: He says supporters of independence have been sending him threatening messages.
11: I got multiple death threats and even got death threats to say that we'll do to him what we did to Charlie Kirk.
5: No one from the Albertan government was available for an interview. But in a statement, they said, Alberta is making strong progress in advancing the treatment of oil sands mine water by supporting both established and emerging technologies through partnerships with industry, academia and Emissions Reduction Alberta. But Barbara Grandjean of the Mikisew Cree Nation is not convinced.
8: I understand that we need oil to run the world, basically. But to do it just for the sake of the dollar, and never mind whose lives are at stake, that's like murder.
5: As industry pushes the province to move quickly on new release rules, downstream communities say the choices made now will shape their future and that of the river that sustains them. From The World, I'm Liana Hosier, reporting from Alberta, Canada.

0: If I say Cape Verde and music, a lot of people will mention this singer, Cesaria Evora.
1: Marco, you yourself were talking about her just, I think, yesterday, because Cape Verde has been all over the news lately because of the World Cup.
0: Yeah, that's right, Carolyn. And thanks to their plucky little soccer team, people who know Cape Verdean music, like some of the folks in my socials, have been hyping up other artists from the islands that, personally, I was mostly unaware of. So I wanted to share a few cool discoveries since a World Cup spotlight landed on Cape Verde.
1: Sounds like a good time. Let's hear what you found.
0: Yeah, this really took me by surprise because it does not sound like Cesaria Evora, and yet it's connected to her style of music.

I was tipped to this from the Instagram feed of a purveyor of fascinating music from all over the globe, a guy named Jonas Visti. The band is called Galaxia 2000. This song came out about 20 years ago. It's called Peso de Saudade, or The Weight of Longing.

So dodgy is actually one of the styles of music of Cape Verde, a word that means longing in Portuguese. The first song that captured this feeling was titled Saudade, written in the 1950s and popularized by Cesária Évora. But Saudade is more than a style of music. It's an idea, a sense of sadness around the seafaring existence of so many Cape Verdeans who for centuries have had to travel the world in search of opportunity. And ironically, nothing captures the sonic spirit of Cape Verde more than the sound of displacement. Here's another different style of music. If this sounds familiar, it's because we covered it on the show when it was re-released on CD. It's music whose roots go back to 1968 and a shipwreck that reportedly left dozens of electronic keyboard samplers and synthesizers washed up on the shores of Cape Verde. They ended up in schools all over the islands, and suddenly Cape Verdean kids were playing around with some of the most advanced music technology in the world. And a few years after, we get tracks like this. This is singer Quirino Tocanto.

a space-age take there from the late 1960s. The Cape Verde's local dance style known as funana, distinctive for its accordion and rhythm from the scraper, which you hear, but in this case, both are electronically generated. Such a wild story. That's from the collection Space Echo, the mystery behind the cosmic sound of Cabo Verde finally revealed. Over the years, Cape Verde has also embraced their artists whose style has more in common with Western pop music. This is a band of two brothers, Mendez y Mendez, and a track from 1986 called Mita Mio.

0: That is Mendez y Mendez with some chill summery vibes there. Marco, what a great side bonus from the World Cup that you've brought us. New music.
1: Yeah, and I'm not going to let us go without a little more from the late Cesária Évora. This is a song that's become kind of a classic of hers. We heard it several times during Cape Verde's World Cup appearances. It has the very appropriate title, Petit Pays, French for Little Country. You're with the world.

0: This is The World. I'm Carolyn Beeler. Dehydration, heat stroke, those are familiar risks during heat waves. Less familiar, maybe, are the risks to mental health. Just the latest example, more kids and young people were admitted to the hospital for mental health conditions in one Australian state on the hottest days of both summer and winter. That's according to a recent study by researchers at the University of Sydney. Amrita Nori Sarma is an assistant professor of environmental health and population sciences at the Harvard T.H. Chan School of Public Health. She started our conversation by expanding on the findings of the study.
1: This study, which was conducted in a population of young folks up to age 24 in New South Wales in Australia between 2001 and 2022, found that ambient temperature was, as you said, associated with higher rates of admissions for mental health outcomes, for mental health causes. They also projected future heat attributable admissions under a variety of different greenhouse gas emission scenarios in order to make an assessment about how climate change might impact what we see in terms of mental health effects in future. And what they found is that there were further increases that were associated with extreme heat in the number of children admitted for mental illness, and it kind of varied depending on which type of emission scenario they were looking at. So obviously the highest future risks were under the highest emission scenarios.
0: How does this fit into the larger body of knowledge that researchers have right now about how heat and mental health are linked?
1: Yeah, so there's been a very much increasing body of literature around the mental health impacts of extreme heat exposure over the course of the last 10 years or so. And generally across the board, what we're seeing is that there are increases in different types of admissions associated with summertime increases in heat. So in my own work, we've looked at emergency department visits. There's some work that's looked at hospitalizations. One of the things that I think is important to keep in mind is that these are some of the most severe outcomes that are associated with illness. So if someone's visiting the emergency room or if somebody is hospitalized, those are really important indicators for public health that this is an environmental risk that we really need to take seriously. But we're also not looking at, in those examples, some of the subclinical indicators of mental health and well-being. Mm. And also, it's really important to track things like outpatient. Are people more likely to seek out therapy or some sort of talk therapy or some sort of more upstream intervention like visiting a psychiatrist?
0: So gaps in the knowledge there. But out of what is known, when we talk about hospitalizations and emergency department visits, what types of mental health conditions are we seeing an increase in? Is this anxiety, depression, schizophrenia?
1: It's kind of across the board. We see important increases in mood disorders, anxiety disorders, stress disorders, schizophrenia, as you mentioned. Self-harm is another important outcome that's been studied quite extensively, and there have been increases that have been found with increasing temperature. And then things like substance use disorders is also another really important one.
0: What do we know about the why here? What is the link between heat and poor mental health?
1: There are a lot of different theories about why this is happening. There are some biological pathways that I think are really important. One of the things that we tend to think about is loss of sleep. So we see these similar increases across these different mental health outcomes that don't have a lot of biological commonality, which kind of indicates that extreme heat is an external factor that's exacerbating people's potentially already existing mental health symptoms. So that's why we see similar increases for things like substance use disorders and schizophrenia and stress disorders, which are all very different biologically.
0: So because when it is hot at night, it is harder to sleep, that is making mental health outcomes worse?
1: That's one of the hypotheses, yes.
0: Are there other hypotheses?
1: Yeah, I think that there are some ways in which extreme heat changes the effectiveness of medication, for example. So schizophrenia is a really good example where medications that are used to treat patients with schizophrenia also affect the body's ability to thermoregulate. So there may be some important interactions that are happening there. That's another potential example.
0: Are there other kind of physiological explanations about what might be happening here? I mean, I'm thinking about the overlap between our body's response to extreme heat and also like symptoms of anxiety, right? Like sweating and increased heart rate.
1: Yes, I think that there are some potential pathways, physiological pathways, maybe some inflammation. There have been some studies that have looked at biomarkers of inflammation during extreme heat exposure, and maybe that has some downstream consequences for some of those symptoms that you mentioned. That area is a little bit less well studied. Again, it's one of the gaps that I think needs to be studied in future.
0: So bottom line, scientists such as yourself know there is a link, but there are no hard and fast answers to the question why yet.
1: Not yet.
0: Interesting. Are some people especially vulnerable to the mental health effects of extreme heat?
1: Yes, I think like any other physical health endpoint, there are folks who are particularly susceptible. And, you know, we can think of people who have existing mental health conditions, people who are taking medication for treatment. One of the things that I think is really important about this particular study in Australia is that we know that there are certain types of mental illness that have an onset earlier in life. So during youth and adolescence, we might start to see some of the signs, especially in that 20 to 24 age range is when people start to present some of the symptoms of schizophrenia, for example. And so I think it's very important to take a look at what pre-existing conditions people have, what types of medications they might be using, and then also if they have a family history of some of these different mental health outcomes.
0: Other than the advice you might give for keeping your body healthy, like staying hydrated and keeping cool, are there things people should think about when trying to protect their mental health when it's really hot out?
1: Yes. So one of the things that we always recommend, and this is something that I think works very well across a large array of different health outcomes when it's hot outside, is reliance on social networks, making sure that friends are checking in on their friends, that if you have a loved one that you know is particularly vulnerable, that they have what they need to be safe when it's hot outside. This is really important for two different reasons in this case. Social networks are actually very protective in general for mental health and well-being. Mm-hmm. But also, if you have a good, strong social network, that can help people to be especially safe during times of extreme heat exposure.
0: How does a strong social network help protect people if they are struggling with mental health, other than the protective baseline that having a strong social network provides?
1: Right. People who are, for example, neighbors or friends or loved ones might recognize some of the earliest symptoms of severe heat stress or strain. They might be able to make sure that you get medical attention, maybe to check in and make sure that folks who are on medications have access to their medications and are able to take them, and mostly just for reporting of symptoms. So it's really important to make sure that people who are suffering from some sort of mental illness are not suffering alone, and especially when it's hot outside and we might expect that those symptoms would be exacerbated.
0: Amrata Nori Sarma is an assistant professor of environmental health and population sciences at the Harvard T.H. Chan School of Public Health.
2: 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We are at The World News GBH. I'm Marco Werman.
0: And I'm Carolyn Beeler. Thank you very much for listening, and join us back here again tomorrow.

0: That was The World from PRX. The program was recorded earlier in the day.
1: This is Asian View from NHK World Japan. I'm Eriko Kojima. China has sparked regional concerns by testing a submarine-launched missile. The Chinese Navy says one of its nuclear submarines launched a strategic missile carrying a dummy warhead on Monday. It says the projectile came down in international waters in the Pacific as planned. The Navy did not disclose the exact location. The Communist Party-affiliated Global Times newspaper quoted experts as saying the test may have involved the Julong 3 missile. It says the projectile was unveiled in a military parade last September and has a range of over 6,200 miles. That means it could cover the South Pacific and Eastern Pacific. Beijing insists that the test complied with international law and that countries concerned were told it would take place. Japanese officials say Japan's embassy in China was only told of the launch shortly before the missile was fired on Monday. They expressed deep concern to Beijing over China's increasing military activities. They also strongly urged China not to launch missiles over Japan and to ensure that they do not threaten Japan's security. The Philippine Senate has opened the impeachment trial of Vice President Sara Duterte. She could be barred from running in the next presidential election in 2028 if she's convicted. The daughter of former President Rodrigo Duterte is accused of misusing public funds and threatening to have President Ferdinand Marcos Jr. killed. She denies the allegations. The House of Representatives approved the articles of impeachment in May. Sara Duterte did not appear in the Senate on Monday. Anti-Duterte protesters faced off against police outside the upper chamber. This is NHK World Japan.
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8: From CBC News, The World This Hour, I'm Neil Herland. The U.S. military says it launched a new round of offensive strikes against Iran, hitting more than 80 targets with munitions. The U.S. says it was in response to Iran's latest attacks on commercial vessels traveling in the Strait of Hormuz. NATO Secretary General Mark Rutte reacted to the American strikes at the NATO summit in Turkey.
9: Well, I think it was absolutely necessary. Because when you have a ceasefire and Iran is basically violating the ceasefire, we've seen what happened yesterday with ships being attacked, I think it is totally crucial that the U.S. forcefully reacts.
8: There are fears the latest military exchange between the U.S. and Iran could break a fragile interim agreement to stop the fighting. New charges have been laid in the killing of a Canadian 3 years ago. They're part of an investigation into what officials say are organized crime groups based in India that operate around the world. Newly unsealed indictments say the imprisoned leader of the Lawrence Bishnoi gang ordered the 2023 shooting of six separatists, Hardeep Singh Nijjar, in Surrey, B.C. Caroline Bargu reports.
10: Three suspects arrested in British Columbia are fighting extradition to the U.S. They were among 24 people charged in a cross-border investigation between Canadian and American law enforcement, targeting the Lawrence Bishnoi gang, the Jagu Bhagwanporia gang, and the Ravinder Singh Danda gang. Mike Duhem is the commissioner of the RCMP.
11: All these individuals played a significant leadership role in directing criminal activities impacting multiple countries.
10: An unsealed U.S. indictment accuses Lawrence Bishnoi of ordering the 2023 assassination of prominent Sikh separatist Hardeep Singh Nijjar in Surrey while behind bars in India. Former Prime Minister Justin Trudeau accused India of being involved in Nijjar's killing. In 2024, Canada expelled a number of Indian diplomats and last year declared the Bishnoi gang a terrorist organization. But Mark Carney's government has been working to repair its relationship with New Delhi. RCMP won't comment on the Nijjar case because it's currently before the court. Caroline Bargoot, CBC News, Vancouver.
8: Halifax police are investigating after a hate-filled rant at a local Costco store was caught on camera. The video has gone viral, but first a warning, some listeners may be offended by the content. Selena Alders reports.
12: A video circulating online shows a man shouting at two women wearing hijabs. The man turns around and appears to hit the person recording the video. The recording continues, and the man yells death threats and racial slurs. Halifax police are now investigating what they say is an assault believed to be motivated by hate. Stephen Joe is with the National Council of Canadian Muslims.
13: In the past month or so, we have been getting about one or two of these kinds of reports from across the country per day.
12: According to Statistics Canada, Nova Scotia has seen a rise in the rate of police-reported hate crimes over the last several years. But for Imam Mahmoud Omar, these incidents do not reflect the country he knows and loves.
14: We're all Canadian here.
12: While police continue to investigate, he's inviting everyone to visit his mosque and learn about Islam. Selena Alders, CBC News, Halifax.
8: The building that housed the headquarters of Pfizer in New York for decades is facing the risk of collapse.
15: We're getting reports from the construction that two columns buckled on the 21st floor.
8: The high-rise on 42nd Street was being converted into a residential building when the columns started to buckle. Now there's a concern the building could fall down. Here's New York Fire Chief John Esposito.
16: We have specialized tools that we can watch the building from and see movement even in centimeters or fractions of an inch. And since we arrived on the scene and put that in place, we have seen continual movement. It does mean that it is not yet stable. It is still a very serious and dangerous situation.
8: Nearby buildings have been evacuated as a precaution. And that is your World This Hour. I'm Neil Herland.
0: I'm Saroja Coelho, and you're listening to CBC Radio 1. 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
17: Okay, so I love physical media. Okay, like I don't subscribe to this idea of storing my movie library on a cloud somewhere. And I know that's not the case for most people. I know a lot of people are done with physical media, whether it's for movies or video games. And last week we found out that PlayStation is done too. I'm Rad Simon Play, sitting in for Elamine Abdul Mahmoud. This is Commotion. Jonathan Orr and Camille Salazar Hadaway are here to get into this with me. Welcome back to the show, y'all.
18: Thanks for having us.
17: Thanks for having me. Thanks for being here. Look, Camille, so last week what we were talking about is that the PlayStation announced that they will no longer be producing physical discs for their video games, okay?
18: Yeah.
17: And before we get too deep into that, can you help me picture what that looks like? Like, what does it mean for video game players to then have to replace physical discs for digital only?
18: Well, it's very similar to what you see happening with, you know, movies, Blu-ray not being that much available as before. So we're not going to be able to actually have our hands on a video game when it comes out. So, for example, GTA 6 is just around the corner and a lot of people are so excited about it, want to head to stores to buy it. Yes, you can, but you'll have a digital download code inside instead of a physical disc. So it kind of changes up that experience. If you're a gamer when you're younger, that nostalgia factor that's in there, it really makes it sad for people like myself and you who love physical copies and like having their hands on, you know, actual media and owning it themselves outright. So it's going to be really interesting as we see this shift for PlayStation to really go from having discs that people love, cover art that people love, to going full digital, where you're going to have to make sure you have a really good internet connection, a good set amount of hours probably to download content for you for that game. And that's going to be the only way you're going to be able to experience pretty soon for PlayStation.
17: Yeah, and again, like you said, that's the way the world seems to be going in all sorts of media. And I love that, Jonathan, you actually brought it for in studio.
14: Yep. A bit of a physical artifact here now. So I have the PlayStation 3 version of Grand Theft Auto on a disc, on a Blu-ray disc, which now is kind of the last Grand Theft Auto game that will be printed on a disc, which is kind of nuts.
17: Well, so Jonathan, I mean, look, like what we found out, though, that this is not happening right away. Like Sony says that starting in January 2028, that's when PlayStation will stop making new video games on physical discs. Can you explain what you think is prompting this decision from Sony?
14: Yeah, well, I mean, Sony says that they are following consumer trends, although really you have to think as the platform owners, they are kind of setting the trend that others have to kind of like play by their rules. But the numbers are pretty stark as far as, you know, according to an analyst I spoke to, more than 80% of console game sales right now are digital. If you move to like PC gaming, it's 99%. Mobile phone gaming, which is huge, it's 100%. So there are a lot of people who are playing games and, you know, they're just not a lot of them are buying those discs. I will note, though, that that's even it's like 20%. That still means like 70 million PlayStation games on disc were sold last year. So that's still like a fairly large audience. I mean, there's also costs involved, like memory and storage. Well, I mean, that's maybe sort of a separate thing. Costs are going up all over the place. So Sony and other companies are trying to figure out where to cut costs like as much as possible. And one way to do that is to cut out the manufacturing, the shipping, the retail fees and all that sort of stuff.
17: Yeah, but I mean, again, like that 20% is not insignificant, right? That's a huge market.
14: For a lot of people, that's like the only way for people to get copies of games. You know, like again, like not everyone has like high-speed internet. Not everyone has a 2 terabyte SSD drive to download games anymore. So, yeah.
17: And then, I mean, Camille, like as a gamer yourself, as part of the 20%, I would imagine, what was your reaction then? Your immediate reaction to this news?
18: I mean, upset, right? I do like having something I could hold. I like displaying my cases at my house. I think physical media in general is something that is slowly disappearing way quicker than we thought with this happening just around the corner in 2028. But it's very upsetting to see because there's a nostalgic factor at like I mentioned where growing up, you're used to getting a game, opening it up, you have the case, John, you could see there's a book inside. There's an experience to all of that. Mm-hmm. They got rid of the book years ago. So I lost a little something there. But now it's like, okay, getting that grasping onto it, having steel cases, that's a whole other conversation.
17: They have steel cases for video games?
18: Oh yeah. And they are beautiful, great collector's items. But then also owning it and sharing it with your friends, right? That's a huge point of it. There is a cost to it. And yes, companies like PlayStation, who is making this decision now, are trying to find ways to cut costs because of the prices of chips, memory, technology as a whole. But the thing is, I have that huge question mark in my head. Are we going to be seeing savings on this end? Are the price of video games now going to go down a little bit because they will be digital in 2 years for PlayStation? And everything is pointing in the direction of, no, this is not helping the consumer at all. This is just another thing that we're losing. And a whole part of that is we may be losing the right to play these games way after they release because we're not going to own them anymore.
17: Yeah, I mean, that's an interesting thing, right? I mean, even the idea of sharing games is a cost-effective way for people. I'll buy this game, you'll buy that game, we could trade up. There is an economy to that. Jonathan, what are you seeing in terms of like the cost savings and stuff? What is the financial behind this whole situation?
14: I mean, like for players, I mean, you know, the question is always like, well, if it's going to be digital, like save us those $10 versus the retail version. Like they could do that, but they're not going to. It's kind of a difficult conversation because Well, for one thing, video games, at least like your flagship AAA level video games like Grand Theft Auto, Call of Duty, they now take 5 to 7 years to make. They cost hundreds of millions of dollars to develop. They're way more expensive to make than they used to, as like, say, even 15, 20 years ago. But more or less, the

0: playing the games, if you throw them a bunch of extras, like an extra vehicle, an extra, you know, costume, cosmetics, skins in Fortnite as like one example, or some extra like V-Bucks or whatever the in-game currency is, enough people will be happy about it that you won't see like a major consumer revolt.
1: Right. And this does feel like a way to make sure everyone buys the game digitally versus being able to share it like in the same way you can't share a Netflix password or something. Like, it's like their version of that.
0: But no. I mean, like, you know, when I was a kid, we used to like trade games, like, you know, you know, I'll give you like Sonic for a week and you give me like, I don't know, like Gunstar Heroes or whatever for the Sega Genesis. But again, this is kind of the part of like a long running trend. Like, you know, we can't rent video games like from a Blockbuster or like a Jumbo Video anymore.
1: Right.
0: So like, you know, the kind of like freedom of the video game economy and the currency of it has kind of been eroded for like a very long time. And this is like maybe the death knell.
1: And then, I mean, what about like in terms of like fan concerns over ownership? Like what are they worried about in terms of this, like, you know, strictly digital version of good ownership?
0: Yeah. Part of it is that this has been going on for a while. So like, even if you say own the disc, when you put in your console, you still have to download updates. You still have to connect to the internet if there's multiplayer. So like that part of it has kind of been around for a while, but like the worry is that like if you own the disc, the certification process of video games means that you still have to be able to play the game that as is provided on the disc. It's not just like a key, but like the legal definitions of it are the game itself is still technically a license, but if you turn it to only a downloaded data, then it is only a license. It feels more ephemeral. A few years down the line, more and more people are playing games by streaming them, not downloading the game data. Then that becomes almost immaterial. So there's a lot of worry that like we don't, you know, when you own the disc, you own what's on the disc. Even if it's not maybe like the complete most current version of a game, if you don't have the disc, then like what do you own? Mm-hmm. It's also worth noting that like the same day that Sony made this announcement, they also said that the old PlayStation 3 and PlayStation Vita online stores, so, you know, a couple generations back, they're closing entirely. So, you know, we're losing the discs. We can only download those games, but we can actually only download those games as long as the developers or the platform holders allow us to.
1: Mm-hmm. Yeah, but there was also like part of it was when Sony, a bunch of users in the UK found out that these movies they purchased, like 500 different movies that they would have purchased through the Sony PlayStation Store, are no longer available to them. Like they lost what they thought they owned digitally.
0: Yeah, it's because there was a licensing agreement between like the distributors of the films in the UK that they had expired. And it's, you know, the licensing agreements go in and out and fall in and are re-signed and all that sort of stuff all the time. But if you have the disc of like, say, a movie like, say, Terminator 2, I can still like watch Terminator 2 if I want. I can throw it in my DVD player or my like VHS or my Betamax or whatever. I don't have a Betamax. I'm sorry. I'm not that old.
1: You would have been that cool. You would have been really cool if you did.
0: Debatable. But, you know, if the fact that your access to those things that you paid a la carte, you did not pay for those games as part of a subscription service, like you paid for them to have and to hold theoretically, and now they're gone because of a licensing agreement that you maybe were not that savvy on. Like that's a real bummer.
1: Yeah. And I will say, I mean, look, like physical media does not guarantee that you will be able to hold on to a thing forever. I have Blu-rays and DVDs that just rotted in their cases that I never even opened. So I like pop in a DVD of Rio Bravo and it's all discolored and doesn't work anymore. So again, nothing I guess is necessarily guaranteed to be forever. But Camille, I want to throw this to you because it's not just like what we're talking about here is not just individual access. It's also a matter of preservation.
2: Yeah.
1: Right. So talk to me about that.
2: Well, yes, if you don't take care of your disc and have them maybe where the sun's a bit, you know, beating down on them with the heat, they'll be, you know, eroded. But really it is if you are able to keep your games in a great condition, like Jonathan said, you're able to play those games again in different generations, backwards compatibility. So you look at something like the PlayStation 5, there's backwards compatibility with the PlayStation, some PlayStation 4 games, but you're able to play that game again, even if it's unavailable through the PlayStation stores, which they're always updating that. You never really know if your game's going to be there. I remember starting Kingdom Hearts on the PlayStation store through stream. streaming, and then they took it down, so I didn't even get to finish Kingdom Hearts 3.
0: I mean, maybe taking away Kingdom Hearts is a mercy for some gamers, but that's another conversation.
1: Never. This is a deep cut. I don't know what the game with Kingdom Hearts. Yeah,
2: Disney with Final Fantasy. Okay, yeah, there's a lot of nerds out there for that, and I'm one of them. But yes, having those experiences.

0: experiences that call back to your childhood that you want to revisit because of nostalgia, or it just was a really good game. You can't do that if you just have the licensing and they decide to take away the game. You actually look at a game like Concord that came out for the PlayStation, and it was then taken down because it was a live service game. It didn't meet the numbers that PlayStation expected. And all those people that purchased the game, well, guess what? They can't play anymore. After just 2 weeks, wow. 2 weeks of it going live, they had to then refund people because they weren't able to play that experience. So when you have these games that are only available digital download, live service is a whole nother thing. But those experiences, again, you don't own the right to play it as is, and you put invested money into it. And now that's a legacy. People are going to be like, what's Concord? And we're going to be like, oh, remember back in my day, right?
1: For two weeks.
0: Yeah. Everyone wanted to see this live service game, but you don't have that experience. So we're really shortening a library of games out there that aren't going to be available on, you know, PlayStation stores, that are probably not going to be available in a discless version for the PlayStation 6. And also, what's going to happen to backwards compatibility if we don't have a disc drive in the next iteration of PlayStation? Will we be able to play some of these PlayStation 5 games that now we love this generation?
2: Well, then, I mean, I only have like less than 30 seconds here left, but I would just want to ask, you said we're not going to have a disc drive in PlayStation, but what about Xbox? What about like the other, like the Nintendo Switch and stuff? Like, what is it? What are the competitors at this moment doing?
0: All right, look, if you're not a gamer and you want to kind of know what's happening in the gaming field, yes, PlayStation's going discless in 2028. Xbox, we don't even know if there will be an Xbox because they're doing mass layoffs. They're closing a lot of studios. So the future of Xbox is very, you know, unfortunate. But we do know other companies like Nintendo have taken a different strategy. They're still allowing physical copies of games. They do a cartridge, not a disc, so it's different expenses. But they offer players for some games to purchase the physical version at a higher price than downloading it digitally. Look at Star Fox that just came out. So there are different strategies out there, and I think as PlayStation makes this decision, as we see someone like Nintendo or a company like Nintendo kind of navigate the space, understand where they could cut costs, it may make it hard for gamers to actually say, I'm only going PlayStation going forward.
2: Okay, listen, I mean, I feel like we could talk about this all show, but we do have that's all the time we have. But thank you both so much for walking me through this.
0: Thank you so much.
2: Jonathan Orr is a writer and editor for CBC Radio Digital in Toronto, and Camille Salazar-Hadaway is an award-winning gaming and esports host, and they were both with me in studio. I'm Rad Simon Place, sitting in for Alamin Abdulf Mahmoud. This is Commotion. So earlier we were talking about what we lose when physical media disappears. Now, what if those same threats come for analog film? So here's what's happening. Mel's lab out in Montreal, this is the only full-service laboratory in Canada that's equipped to develop film for professional productions. So filmmakers have been bringing their 16mm, 35mm film to Mel's for decades. But Mel's is set to shut down, and the owners are saying that's because most of the industry has shifted to digital, and they just can't justify keeping the lab open. Michael Yaroshevsky has started a petition to save the film lab that has thousands of signatures. He's a filmmaker and teaches film production at Concordia University in Montreal, and he's here to break this all down for us. Hi, Michael.
3: Hi.
2: So, Michael, I mean, for anyone who's not inside the world of film production, can you break this all down for us? Like, what does this lab actually do, and what makes it so special?
3: So there's no misconception. It's not a recent development. So the idea of the digital advance, it's actually 20 years exactly that the Red One was launched, and this was the real black swan event in cinema technology. All of a sudden you had a camera that could really give a film a run for its money. And within a few years, the rest of the camera manufacturers started to produce essentially cameras which came to dominate the market. Now that's like a good 15 years ago. So it's nothing new. Well, what's really interesting is that within that 15, 20 years, if we take the Cannes Film Festival, which is the summit of world cinema, if you like, nearly every year, there's been a Canadian film selected. Well, to be fair, it's usually from Quebec. And that should say something about the vibrancy of cinema culture locally. But the majority, I would say nearly all of those films selected by the festival were actually shot on celluloid, 16 millimeter or 35 millimeter, right up until just this year, where we had actually three films, I think. And if I'm not mistaken, all of them were shot on celluloid. And how does Mel's figure in this? Well, they process the film. They take the film stock, they develop it, and they shepherd it through the photochemical post-production process. And they're very good at what they do. And it is a full-service lab. It means that it can handle several features at a time. And that's the other thing. It's always working. So there shouldn't be a misconception that, oh, well, there's nobody really shooting on film. The record shows that it is actually very busy. And So it's a question. I can't, you know, speak to the finer details of Mel's balance sheet, but I think it has more to do with them moving location and they can't be bothered to move the lab. So the point of the petition really was to say, well, actually, this is not some fringe marginal thing that very few people are using. Mm-hmm. It's still very, very present, certainly locally.
2: Yeah,
3: it's a different medium.
2: Yeah. Well, I mean, it's such an interesting conversation because it's like, you know, right at this moment that there's this like, you know, push among big Hollywood filmmakers to shoot more on 70 millimeter film, on VistaVision and all that. And then we have this other news. And, you know, in your petition, you wrote that, and I'm going to quote you here, cinema shot on film is not a relic. It remains a living and essential mode of production. So look, film people might understand what you're saying there. But for the layperson, can you explain, like, why would anyone actually want to even use film when it is actually cheaper and easier to shoot on digital?
3: So I like to think of it this way. It's the image is not just about something. It is something, to paraphrase Sontag. And when you work with cinema that's shot, when you work with celluloid, it forces you to work differently. Mm. There's an intensity to how you work, how everyone works, the crew, the actors. And the image exists in a different way for the viewer as well. There's a real presence of light there, which it's not a question of, you know, because you have digital projection. These things are digitized in the lab. But the way that the image is as a celluloid image actually transfers to the viewing experience. That in itself is not a guarantee of anything. Just because you're shooting on film is not some guarantor of creative success, mm-hmm. right? People do like to fetishize it a bit. They like to make a big deal out of the fact that they shoot on film. There is that. So it's simply an envelope, a container, but it's a very special way of working. And what I told you about the last 20 years in the Cannes Film Festival, that speaks for itself. Mm-hmm. 2,750 people as of this morning who have responded to the petition, that also speaks for itself. And I think it speaks to something else about what your two guests before were speaking of in a certain way, but it really is about, you know, how can we explain the continued interest in vinyl that just seems to be growing, for example, right? So more and more people are shooting film. Mm-hmm. That's just the reality of it. So the petition is there just to show the owners of Mel's that this is something that they will perhaps miss out on. And actually, one of the core reasons of the petition was to make sure that the technology that they have is not scuttled, mm. right? As can happen in corporate, so proprietary, more or less technology. We're not going to use it, so no one else is going to use it. So we wanted to make some noise about the importance of this stuff. And someone will likely start a lab, hopefully. But Mel's is an excellent place, and the people who work there are really, truly, you know, really great technicians and craftspeople. It would be a real shame.
2: Can I ask you, like, you know, Quebecor owns the lab. So what have they said about, like, you know, why they want to close it?
3: I don't know. I don't have their, you know, their budget. I can't speak to their realities of because the industry is actually undergoing a contraction, right? Mm. Without this big bonanza of the last 20 years of the series and the vast amounts of money spent on series, for example, things are adjusting right now. But Mel's lab continues to work. They're not sitting idle. So it's a bit of a puzzle. It's like, well, they're working. This is important. Surely. Just a priori, I don't think it's something that has that much of a cost for them. Mm-hmm. There's definitely a cost, but The chemistry pays for itself. Fun fact, Kodak, you recoup the silver. There's no silver on a color negative. On black and white there is, but you send it back to Kodak, they send you fresh chemicals. So that, the chemistry pays for itself. There are other costs, of course. So I don't know. All I wanted to do is make sure that people realize that this is not some marginal thing.
2: Mm-hmm.
3: Right? And I mean, just look around. I mean, if people say, well, you know, I can't really tell the difference between film and digital. And with that previous point that, yes, it on its own, it doesn't guarantee anything, right? But when you look at what Isabel Stachenko did in the Universal Language, right? Matthew Rankin's film was at Cannes just a couple of years ago. Mm-hmm. I mean, that kind of lustrous, enveloping tone that the film has, that you can't achieve digitally.
2: Mm-hmm.
3: Look at the episode 7 of season 2 of Severance, right? So Severance was shot digitally, first season and then the second season, except episode 7. And Apple actually I have on good authority, a blanket rule, no film. But episode 7, I don't know if you saw it, it's a significant episode because it's the backstory. And the director and the producer said, well, we've got to shoot on film. And Apple wouldn't let them, so they just did it anyway. And there you have it. And you can tell that it was shot on film.
2: Mm-hmm.
3: And there are films, like I've been at Montreal for almost 30 years now, and I've seen a lot of great work. The only stone-cold masterpiece of cinema that I've seen is Alexandre Larose's Brouillard, which if you ever have a chance to see, you have to. And this is a film, it's more of a visual art piece. It's a painting of light and time. And it's something that you could never achieve on any other medium than film. It's really just something that will be there for the ages. It's called Brouillard, or in English, fog.
2: Mm-hmm. Well, listen, Michael, like I am a huge fan of this conversation. So I do want to keep this conversation going with you, but we are running out of time. So I'm going to ask you to stay on the line with me while I say goodbye to our radio listeners. Michael Jaroszewski is a filmmaker and associate professor of film production at Concordia University in Montreal. He was speaking about plans to close the Mel's Photochemical Laboratory in Montreal. You could listen to the rest of our conversation on our podcast or on YouTube. I'm Rad Simon Pillay, sitting in for Al-Amin Abdel-Mahmoud. I'll see you tomorrow.

0: Once a month on the Sunday Magazine, we take a breather from it all to have a little fun and put our brains to the test in a series of word games. And every Friday this summer, we're bringing you all of the action from our latest season. So here's how it works. I face off against a special guest as well as a super smart listener who earned the chance to play by answering our audience challenge. We play three rounds of games devised by our puzzle maestro, Peter Brown. And you can play at home. So let's get to it. Here is September's edition of That's Puzzling.
1: All right. This would be a great week, Pia, and everyone else to have pen and paper ready. It'll really come in handy in our first round. Let's meet Pia's competition for today. First, he made That's Puzzling history when he won our special Canada Day game by landing a triple mashup unprecedented. He's an artist, award-winning documentary maker, and returning champion, Shad. Hello, reigning champ.
2: Hello, hello.
1: You have a new album, Start Anew. This is a celebration of 20 years. I always wonder, from the moment you write a song to recording it, to performing it, what is the greatest moment in there with a new song?
2: Oh, it's definitely conceiving of the idea, because that's when it's really great. Then you have to record it and confront the reality of your own abilities and what you can execute. And so that's less fun. And then performing it is also fun. Just connecting with people around the music. That's really the whole reason behind doing it.
1: Now you are here, no pressure, as a defending champion. Is there a lyric on the new album that speaks to the pressure of this moment?
2: I think of a lyric, Peter, I wrote that says, "We plant seeds in the rubble for belief, for relief in the struggle. Peace is knowing you're a piece of the puzzle, not the whole thing. We don't control things."
0: It's very profound.
2: There we go.
1: I'm just going to let that sit, that little nugget of wisdom. Thank you for that. So that is our second contestant. That is Shad. The album comes out next month. Our third contestant won their spot today in an interesting way. They entered our listener challenge. We usually ask listeners to invent a word for something, but we asked you to create a new challenge to tell us what we need a word for but don't yet have. We had a lot of great entries, and the winning entry came from Claire Hodge, who, if Shad and Pia look just over there, is in the studio. Hello, Claire.
3: Hello.
1: Claire, what was the challenge you submitted?
3: That feeling when you've tried so hard to buy Canadian online, only to find out when it arrives that it was made somewhere else.
4: This is happening. I just saw a news item about this the other day. Yeah.
1: Claire, what got you thinking about this?
3: My brother wanted an elbows-up ball cap. So he found a Canadian-branded website online, but when he ordered it, he found out that it was being shipped from Hawaii, and when it arrived, it was made in China.
1: So that should be the new definition of irony, I think. How much of a puzzle doer are you, Claire, aside from trying to source the provenance of things you buy online?
3: Well, when I told my husband that I was going to be on the show, he said, "That is the most Claire Hodge thing ever." So I guess it's a lot.
1: That's the new subtitle of this game. That's Puzzling, the most Claire Hodge thing ever.
4: That scares me deeply. So I don't know what your husband exactly meant by that, but I know I'm supposed to be scared.
1: Now, before we get into the game, I am going to offer a quick warm-up word challenge for the three of you. This is no points. This is just an appetizer. This is that tiny spoon of ice cream they give you if you want to try the different flavors. Take the title of Shad's album, Start Anew. Start Anew. It contains a word. The word means a plaid textile. Does anyone know what that is?
3: Tartan.
1: Yes. There. We had two people say it at once, and I don't think any of them were Shad.
2: No. Definitely not me.
1: Wow. So that is an accidental word hide that you did there. Yes. Ooh. Tartan. So now two of our players are warmed up and Shad is up on his toes. Shad, Pia, Claire, let's kick off a new season of That's Puzzling. We're going to start the season with a new game. This is like our game plus four, except it's the opposite. This is called minus three. Here's how it works. I'm going to give you a starting word. Then I'll ask you to subtract one letter to make a new word, and we'll do that three times. So I'll give you an example. Feel free to shout them out if you want to warm up. If I started you off with the word hearth, H-E-A-R-T-H, and asked you to subtract one letter to make a word that means kindness.
3: Heart.
1: Heart, once again. Then starting with heart, I would ask you to drop another letter to make a word for warmth.
4: Warmth.
1: Take heart, drop a letter. Warmth or hotness.
3: Heat.
1: Heat, there it is. And finally, if I said take heat, drop a letter and make a word that means consume.
3: Eat.
1: Eat. Eat. Everybody got eat. So the sequence there would be hearth, heart, heat, eat. You keep dropping one letter. Each correct word is worth half a point.
4: You know what? I'm just having an image come to my mind about what this is like for me. It's like I'm a good driver. Like I think everyone would say who's driven with me. I'm a good driver. Four words. But when I got a backup, I'm really bad. Like, people are just like, just hold the wheel straight and go back. Like, you're just backing. I just can't. And I feel like this is what's going to happen to me.
1: Would it make you feel more at home if while you're answering, I went, will that just make it more realistic for you?
4: No, that's right. Just weird.
1: So players, that sound effect is now eliminated. So you get words, you drop a letter. Each correct one is worth half a point. You have 25 seconds. If you hear this sound, then your time is up.
4: That's the sound of me backing into something.
1: Yes, exactly.
4: All right,
1: Pia, put the shift in R. Here we go. Your starting word is prince, P-R-I-N-C-E. Drop a letter from prince to get a word that means cost.
3: Price.
1: Drop a letter from price to get a cereal grain.
3: Rice.
1: Drop a letter from rice to get something that comes in cubes.
3: Ice.
1: And it's that easy.
2: Hey.
1: The sequence there was price, rice, and ice. Shad.
2: Yes.
1: Your starting word, sir, is planet. P-L-A-N-E-T, as in planet Earth. Drop a letter from planet to give you vegetable.
2: Plant.
1: Plant. Drop a letter from plant to get breathe heavily.
2: Pant.
1: Drop a letter from pant to get a bad review.
2: Pan.
1: Yes.
4: Whew.
1: Chad.
2: So these points, can I redeem them later? Is this like Air Canada?
1: Yes. You can redeem them for the Sunday magazine Travel Miles.
2: Uh-huh. Oh, great.
4: Yeah.
1: And that will get you pretty much out of the studio at the end. So congratulations on that.
2: Thank you.
1: Shad is tied with Pia for the
4: pretty lead. Good place to be in life, Shad.
2: I love
1: exactly.
2: it.
1: Exactly. Claire, are you ready?
5: Yes.
1: Your starting word is stable, S-T-A-B-L-E, where horses live. Drop a letter from stable to get a kind of fur.
5: Sable.
1: Drop a letter from sable to get a bargain.
5: Sale.
1: Drop a letter from sale to get a kind of beer.
5: Ale.
1: Claire not only nailed that, oof, I found her calm almost unnerving.
4: Claire is locked in, like locked in serious. Don't you think she?
2: That was record time. I think there should be bonus points for just time.
3: Yeah. I had a chance to practice while you guys were doing yours, so.
4: She's locked in, that's all I'm saying.
1: Because Claire, I can't see you, but it sounded like you might have been knitting while you were playing there, just throwing off the answers over someone's shoulder. So, at the end of one round, everything has gone perfectly. Pia has 1.5 points. Shad has 1.5 points. Claire has 1.5 points. Let's move on to round two. Today, we are playing a game called Monster Mashups. I'm going to give you two clues, and in the spirit of Claire's Canadian challenge, both parts of the answer are Canadian things. They might be a person, a place, a movie, a song, a TV show, something Canadian. The two clues have at least one syllable in common, and your challenge is to mash them together. And here's a sample. For example, if I asked you to start with the singer who performed My Heart Will Go On in the movie Titanic, and mash up their name with a great lake, the answer would be, anybody?
5: Celine Dion, Ontario.
1: Yes, in unison. Wow. Everyone working at Claire speed now.
4: Wow.
1: These are worth 2 points. Hints are available for either end, but there's a twist. Because I've always felt a little bad that whether you got some of these depended whether you were alive and paying attention to pop culture during whatever decade the clue came from. So you have to get both parts right to get any points.
4: Oh.
1: If you get half of it right, you get no points, but you can ask one of your competitors to help you. If they supply the missing part, you split the points. So if Pia was playing and knew it was Celine Dion, but could not for the life of her remember the name of Lake Ontario, and it looked like Shad had it, She could say, Chad, you want to split this with me? And they would each get one of the 2 points.
4: This is great. We're all in the same studio. Knowing glances, my friends. Yes. Knowing glances.
1: But also, nearer the end, you're aware of where you stand point-wise relative to other people. So there may be an element of strategy here. Okay. I look forward to finding out. So again, if you don't have both parts of the solution, you can take the zero or go for the split with someone else. Let's play Monster Mashups. In this first round, there's going to be one audio clue per question. So Claire, you're first. You are going to hear a piece of music. Mm-hmm. We're asking you to take the name of this band, mash it up with a Canadian university. We want the band you're going to hear and a Canadian university. Here we go.

0: feel like you have to requisite drink during this song, like have a beer or something.
1: Absolutely. Claire, any thoughts?
2: Well, I know that there's a famous pub crawl about this band and based on this song. And the band is Spirit of the West. And my guess for the university is Western. So Spirit of the Western?
1: That is exactly right. Spirit of the Western. Shad, you're up next.
3: Okay.
1: You're going to hear part of a current song. We are looking for the singer's name, first and last, mashed up with a city in British Columbia. The singer of this and a city in BC.

0: to my night. Cupid with arrows, babe. I'm just shooting my shot.
1: I hear someone properly snapping on the twos and fours. Do we know, Shad?
2: I actually don't know who that singer is.
3: Wow.
2: So I'm going to guess. I'm going to guess who it is.
3: Your okay. daughters, your daughters, your young daughters. I know because all young daughters love this singer.
2: Is this Justin Bieber?
1: I can't say it.
2: Pia's eyebrows are up and I think she's upset at me. So I'm going to say that it's not Justin Bieber. And now she's nodding.
3: Now I'm doing all kinds of head moves.
2: So then I'm going to guess it's Shawn Mendes. And she just said loudly. So that's not really my guess. I'm just saying names out loud. No, that's who that is not Shawn Mendes or Justin Bieber. It's...
3: Oh, no. I got to get Shawn out of studio. I'm really confusing him.
2: It's Shawn Mendes.
3: A city in BC.
2: It's Shawn Mendes.
3: Try the other guy.
2: It's Can Justin just, Bieber. So it's it's Justin Bieber. I was just joking. Justin Bieber, Bieber, Burnaby. Justin yes. Burnaby. Oh.
1: The singer again was Justin Bieber. The city in British Columbia, Burnaby, giving you Justin Bieber-naby.
3: Okay.
2: I'm actually disappointed in myself because Justin Bieber's from the 519 like me.
3: Yeah.
2: That's a Stratford.
3: Also,
2: that's like my family.
3: Justin Bieber. You don't even know the song. You can hear the voice.
2: I've aged since we hung. I've aged out of the Justin Bieber.
3: Okay, you take this home to your daughters who are maybe Bieber, a little young for Biebs, mm-hmm. but I bet they'll be like, oh, Dad. Oh.
2: They'll be ashamed of me in the future if they aren't already yet.
1: And the other lesson is don't trust Pia's manipulative facial expressions.
3: I do. You know what? I was trying to help played. And hurt at once. Anyway, he got it. So that's all that counts.
1: And my hands were tied and I just thought, wow, she really does want to win. Claire, is it 3.5? Shad, is it 3.5? Pia, you're last in this round.
3: You know, I've been ribbing Shad, and so here comes my comeuppance. It'll be like Shad.
2: I'm
3: going to
2: make all
3: singer.
2: Kinds of faces at you.
1: Yeah. Pia, I believe you will get this one.
3: Ugh, I hate when you say
1: this
3: that.
1: This time, we're looking for two names.
3: Okay.
1: One is an athlete, one is a musician.
3: Both
1: the athlete.
3: Name. Okay.
1: The athlete was responsible for an iconic moment. In 2019, this Raptors player took a last-second shot, crouched down and watched the ball bounce off the rim and then go in. That basketball player, combine that with the name of this singer. Well,

0: Yeah, I'm. If I didn't get this, I should probably leave this studio. That's. I think I might have been with Shad during that Raptors run. I think we might have watched part of those games together.
1: I think so.
0: Maybe it was Kawhi Leonard Cohen.
2: Yes, basketball player Kawhi Leonard, singer Leonard Cohen. Strikes me now that that might have been the easiest of the three. You're welcome.
0: I think my citizenship was riding on that one if I didn't get Leonard Cohen. Yeah.
2: Yeah. Here's where we are. Pia has 3.5. Shad, on the other hand, has 3.5. And Claire has 3.5. We are tied going into the final round. How is everyone feeling?
1: I feel like I shouldn't be tied, but I'll take it.
3: I'm feeling very glad that I didn't get those last two.
0: You might not have gotten Kawhi Leonard. You would have gotten Leonard Cohen.
3: Yes, but I would not have gotten Bieber.
2: Okay. We move on to our possibly final round. We are playing Monster Mashups again. Shad, you're going to go first.
1: Okay.
2: We are looking for two names. First, you're going to hear a Golden Globe-winning Canadian actress. You're going to hear them. Take that person's name and mash it up with the name of the mayor of Toronto.
4: There are two people here tonight that I am so grateful that they're here with me. I'd like to thank my mother and my father. Oma, Appa, Saranail.
2: That person and the mayor of Toronto.
1: Sarah Olivia Chow. Olivia.
0: Come on, Chad. Come on.
1: No, I can't trust your... Sandra Olivia Chow. That's what I meant to say at first.
2: Pia, I don't know what I would have done there.
1: I can read her face now.
0: Yes. What was that facial expression?
1: She almost banged her head against the desk. Yeah. She was really ashamed and embarrassed.
0: Still winning you are, though, my friend.
1: Yeah, I love this game, by the way. Just on judged is just perfect.
2: Just on a knife edge of constantly disappointing Pia.
0: Ask
2: where
0: my
2: you
0: husband
2: live in this
0: about
2: game.
0: That.
2: Sandra Oh is the name of the actor. Olivia Chow is the mayor of Toronto. Put them together, you get Sandra Olivia Chow. All right, Pia, take the greatest male hockey player in the world. Go Oilers. That's a hint. And mash up their name with the name of this character played by Dan Levy.
5: My heart has not rested in a long time. My immune system is very low. I have not been able to find Kale anywhere here.
6: How long are we going to be talking about you for?
5: I think I'm having a heart attack.
0: Yeah. Okay, so your first clue about the hockey player, can you repeat that? Because I think I have to listen for something. I'll tell you what it is when you read it again.
2: Take the greatest male hockey player in the world. Go Oilers!
0: Yeah.
2: So he's an Oiler.
0: Yeah, and he's a current Oiler. That's what I want to make sure of, because it wasn't Wayne Gretzky, who was also of the Oilers. But this is Connor McDavid, and it's David from Schitt's Creek. Is their last name Schitt's? I don't even know what's their last name. I've watched the show. Oh, no, Claire's waving at me. So should I give Claire? Okay, wait, I got to strategize here. Do I take nothing? No, Claire, you could. Okay, David. Oh, gosh, Eugene, I've watched all three seasons or how many ever. Oh, my daughter's going to be so angry at me. David, Eugene Levy, Catherine O'Hara, and that nice, I think her name's Alexis, his sister on the show. Oh, David. Okay, Claire. Claire's going to take half my points now.
3: If you remember the motel sign.
0: The Rosewood or whatever it's called?
3: It's David Rose.
2: That is correct. Pia did get the hockey player Connor McDavid. Claire got the name of the character from Schitt's Creek, David Rose. Mash them together, you get Connor McDavid Rose.
0: Wow.
1: Can I give Pia half of my point? I feel like Pia gave me...
0: No, that's fine. I would have never known that. So that's when I feel good, when they give me the answer. Thank you, Claire, very much. But I would have never come up with David Rose.
1: I was trying to remember what his last name was, too. I thought maybe it was...
0: Wouldn't it have been better if it was David Schitt's?
1: Yeah.
3: I was trying to figure out Wayne Gretzky.
2: Oh, here's where we are right now. Pia has 4.5. Shad has 5.5. Claire has 4.5. The last question goes to Claire. Basically... Wow. Claire, if you get this right by yourself, you will be the winner. If not, we have some interesting combinations to see how this winds up, and maybe we go to a tiebreaker. All right, Claire, here's the moment. I think this is gettable. You're going to hear two pieces of audio, part of a song and a clip from a movie. We want the singer and the movie. The singer and the movie for all the marbles. Claire, here we go.

0: worthy. You're worthy. Get up.
1: I imagine you 100% have it or don't. Claire, which is it?
2: I have 50% have it.
1: Ooh. Oh, boy.
3: Claire, we're here to help.
4: I'm trying to give you a facial hint.
2: Oh, wow. I know it. I know it. Shad helped me psychically, but that doesn't mean I want to give
4: count.
2: Him a point.
4: No.
2: The singer is Shania Twain, and the movie, the Mike Myers classic, Wayne's World, Shania Twain's World.
4: There it is.
3: Yeah, there it is.
1: There it is. The winning answer, Shania Twain's World. Claire, you are, as we say, the champion of the world. You did it.
3: Hands hoisted in the air. Shad, what was that? Like, were you trying to like impersonate Mike Myers? Were you doing a little...
4: I was trying to make a big circle for like the world.
1: So the final score, and this was great, was Pia 4.5, Shad 5.5, Claire 6.5. Good tight game. What a spirit of some cooperation and some vaguely evil manipulation, some shaming, some pride. What a good game. Thanks, everybody.
4: Thank you so much.
3: Claire, you're looking calm as ever.
2: I'm feeling very emotional. I'm very happy.
1: Shad, thanks for joining us.
4: My pleasure.
1: Pia, I have seen new facets to your competitiveness that I am very excited by
3: for
1: the upcoming
3: season. You know what I'm
1: channeling?
3: You know what I'm channeling? Shad's album title, Start Anew, which I will do again next month.
1: There we go. Players at home, players in the Toronto studio, thanks very much for listening. See you next time for That's Puzzling.
3: Thank you, Peter. We'll bring you the next round of That's Puzzling next Friday at 1 p.m., 1:30 in Newfoundland and parts of Labrador. You can also catch up on games you missed or play along again at cbc.ca/Sunday. And hear everything we bring you on the Sunday magazine by tuning in Sunday mornings at 9 a.m., 9:30 in Newfoundland and parts of Labrador, right here on CBC Radio. Now, do you think you have what it takes to enter the Puzzle Dome? We are looking for someone to play along with us on air when we kick off a new season of That's Puzzling in September. To put your name in contention, we invite you to take on our listener challenge. We want you to make up a word for the perfect summer moment, whatever that means to you. 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Please put That's Puzzling in the subject line and include your phone number. You have until the end of the day on Sunday, August 9th, to submit your creation. The winner is going to join us in September and receive a Sunday Magazine coffee mug or notebook. I'm Pia Chattopadhyay. 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
4: From CBC News, The World This Hour, I'm Neil Herland. The U.S. military confirms it attacked Iran early Wednesday after it said Iran hit three ships in the Strait of Hormuz. The latest strikes came despite an interim agreement between the U.S. and Iran to stop fighting. Prime Minister Mark Carney was asked this morning at the NATO summit in Turkey about President Trump's recent complaints that NATO members did not join the U.S. war against Iran.
5: The alliance is a defensive alliance. It's not an offensive alliance. In a world of evolving threats, it's important that we, as your question suggests, that we put ourselves in a position where we can defend our citizens.
4: This morning, global oil prices are rising again. Ukrainian drones will soon be manufactured in Canada. It's part of a new partnership between a Ukrainian company and a Canadian firm. The CBC's Jennifer Yoon got access to a test flight.
6: The drone controller looks like a toy, an Xbox controller. But it's what allows Ukrainian forces to find Russian soldiers, supply lines, tanks with lethal effect.
7: We're here today to showcase our capabilities.
6: Dmytro Pyatrin is in rural Ontario, showing off what his drones can do. We're not disclosing where for security reasons. Pyatrin's company, Airlogix, has just signed an agreement with a Canadian company. Soon, some of their reconnaissance drones will be made here in Canada.
7: Because our production capacities are limited in Ukraine, and obviously the demand is higher.
6: Ukrainian Ministry of Defense official Alexei Antoniuk calls the agreement with Sentinel a win-win.
8: Now you're building Ukrainian drones for Ukraine, but tomorrow you're building Ukrainian drones for yourself. And we want to support our partners in this endeavor.
6: Inson says the company will build the drones and deliver them to Ukraine in about 15 months. Jennifer Yoon, CBC News, Toronto.
4: As thousands of firefighters battle wildfires in the Pyrenees, parts of Western Europe are entering their third heat wave this year, and dried out vegetation is fueling the flames. Anayat Singh reports.
9: Yeah, man.
10: Firefighters battle flames in eastern Spain. Aircraft rush to control blazes in the French Pyrenees. Fire trucks race to make sure residents get out from approaching fires in central Italy. In France and Spain, the area burned is more than double the average for this time of year. Colonel Stéphane Clerc is the rescue operations commander in the French Pyrenees. He warns that the fires have already forced 12,000 people to flee and they're not under control. The wildfires follow record-breaking heat waves across Europe. Thousands of related deaths are still being counted, and the fingerprints of climate change are everywhere. The heat was virtually impossible without human-caused carbon emissions, according to the International Scientific Initiative World Weather Attribution. Things were made worse by an unusually wet spring, which caused more vegetation to grow, fuel for the fire. Inayat Singh, CBC News, Toronto.
4: 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They were owned by Rogers. Anise Haydari reports.
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12: Owner Rogers shutting down news radio stations in both cities as well, and closing news stations in Kitchener and Halifax. In Calgary, the station's already broadcasting dead air before lunchtime. Rogers is still operating dozens of radio stations in other Canadian cities, but in a statement, the company said it closed the Sportsnet and news stations because of declining audience and revenue trends. The company also said 80 people lost jobs connected to the radio station's closing. That's out of a total of 230 jobs cut by Rogers Sports and Media overall on Tuesday. Just a day after the company completed a deal worth more than $4.3 billion to take full ownership of the Toronto Maple Leafs and Raptors. Anise Haydari, CBC News, Calgary.
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0: You're listening to CBC Radio 1. I'm Saroja Coelho. Now from the BBC, it's Heart and Soul. Personal approaches to spirituality gathered from around the world.
9: I was born at Lagos State. I'm the fourth and the last in my family. At the age of four, that's when I started having this feeling, you know, of going closer to boys than girls.
13: For this Nigerian priest, that moment of realization defined his life. Nigeria is one of the most religious countries in the world. Christian churches are full and faith shapes daily life. So when some Christians find their faith colliding with their sexual identity, they can find their lives torn apart. Homosexuality is illegal in Nigeria, a legacy inherited from the penal code set up over 100 years ago under British colonial rule. Even today, same-sex relationships can carry sentences of up to 14 years in prison, and in some parts of the country, even harsher punishments can apply. In many of the country's Christian churches, homosexuality is still preached as a sin. You're listening to the documentary from the BBC World Service. I'm Emily Buchanan, and for this episode of Heart and Soul, I've been in Nigeria, speaking to a former Anglican cleric who's tried to stay true both to his faith and his homosexual identity, and has paid a high price, rejected by both his family and his church. He says despite all this, he never stopped believing in God. To protect him, we've called him Appiah, and his words are spoken by an actor.
9: I love guys very, very well. I started watching porn at a young age. I was around 11, 12, and I started having friends outside.
13: Some of what Appiah told me about his early years we've removed from this program because it involves sexual abuse when he was a child. As he grew up, it became harder to hide his attraction to other men from his family.
9: My mom found out I was watching porn. She asked who gave me the cassette. Then it was on VCR. I told her I had bought it myself. It became a serious issue in the house.
13: His family summoned him to a meeting.
9: The next day, my mom and my dad gathered my siblings and I. That's when my mom told everyone that she had found me watching porn.
14: And it wasn't just any porn. This is homosexual porn.
9: Homosexual porn, yes.
14: So they know that homosexuality is illegal in Nigeria?
9: Yeah, they are aware.
14: Presumably they felt it was very sinful.
9: Very, very. My dad being a church person.
14: Your father's a church person?
9: Yes. Being a church person, my mom, the same thing. So they see it as a sin, even demonic, like someone who's been possessed. My dad became angry with me. So then my dad was like, okay, I'm no longer a son again.
14: Your father disowned you?
9: Yes, he disowned me. That his son can't behave like that.
13: For Appiah's parents, his sexuality was not something they could accept as part of his identity. They saw it as a sign he was possessed by demons.
9: It was my mom who spoke to her friend and said, confiding in her about my issue, a friend told her that there was a spiritual church they could take me to. So my mom and her friend took me there. When we arrived, I was asked to come inside. And as soon as I did, the man started shouting, saying an evil spirit was holding me too strongly.
14: So just describe what happened. You went to the church and the priest there started to try and, what, exorcise you?
9: Yeah, he was beating me.
14: Beating you?
9: Yeah, with a cane. That is an evil spirit. They will pray the homosexual out of me. And that after that, I will start coming closer to God. I did not see it as an evil spirit. I told them this is how I was born. My mom said she couldn't have given birth to a gay man.
13: At 16, he left home.
9: That was how I left the house, because my dad had already disowned me. My siblings did the same thing.
14: At that age, your father has disowned you, your mother disowns you, yes. And you're thrown out of the house, and you go and live with your friends. And do you change at all? I mean, did this exorcism make any difference to you?
9: No, it did not. Because the friend I went to stay with is also a homosexual.
14: And what was your relationship with your faith at that point?
9: I was still at the Anglican church. I take prayers very, very seriously as an Anglican member. I was also a good Christian. At 7 a.m., I am already in church. I take Bible study because I don't see me being a gay as something or someone who is demonic.
13: This is where Appiah's story becomes more complicated, as his strong Christian identity clashed irrevocably with his sexuality. In Nigeria, the Bible's often cited to condemn same-sex relationships. Passages in Leviticus and the writings of St. Paul are frequently used to support that view. However, for Appiah, there's no contradiction between being Christian and being a homosexual. He recognizes that the Bible is often quoted, but he points to passages in the New Testament that emphasize love above all else. For example, where Jesus teaches, love your neighbor as yourself.
9: In the scripture, Jeremiah 1 verse 5, he said, I chose you before I gave you life and before you were born. He has selected us. So God really selected me personally. My sexuality actually can't stop me from doing things for God.
13: So despite what he'd been through, he chose not only to continue to worship as a Christian, but to train to become an Anglican priest.
9: It was at the peak of the coronavirus when I became a catechist. I was given a local church to manage.
14: And did the church know, the church that gave you that appointment, did they know you were gay?
9: At the time, no. But there were a few reverends and reverend canons that knew about my sexuality. But the bishops and the rest, they didn't know.
13: After that came theological college, where he was surprised to find he was not alone.
9: I eventually enrolled into theological school. What I saw at theological school is something different.
14: So really, tell us.
9: I thought I was the only gay man there, so I just kept it within myself. But what I saw there, we started having this click. I was like, what? I was shocked.
14: So you're saying when you went there, there were a lot of gays there?
9: Yes. Not only one or two, but a lot.
14: And a lot of them will have graduated and will now be priests in the Anglican Church.

0: But one hindrance is just the gay part of it. Those who don't want others to know are hiding.
1: And so at what point, I mean, you started to actually go up the church? I mean, you were then qualified? You became a pastor?
0: After theological school, yes. I was called into ministry as a reverend full-time.
1: How did that feel at that point, knowing the church's attitude to homosexuality?
0: I was so excited. But there's something that they do every year. The chancellors and bishops, they would ask us to pick up our Bible and swear an oath, raising our right hand and take an oath to not engage in homosexuality. But for me, I don't join them. So I step outside because I cannot take an oath to rededicate my life that I won't engage in homosexuality when I know fully well I am into it. I don't preach against it and I don't like seeing pastors preaching against it. I told my friends that I would sign the papers, but I would not take the oath. So the other priests who see themselves as more worthy started watching me.
1: So are these more the senior people in the church or just different people?
0: Senior people in the church, the venerables.
1: The venerables, they started looking at you as not being properly Christian.
0: Yes.
1: Because as far as they're concerned, you're breaking, you're going against the Bible, against scripture.
0: Yes.
2: For clergy like Appiah, the church's opposition to homosexuality has affected him in deeply personal ways. As a young priest, he was expected to conform.
1: And so what started to happen then to you? I mean, you're in your church, you're running the church, you're a pastor in the church, people are coming to you for advice, you're administering the various sacraments. What happened after that?
0: We were asked to go and marry, because you can't be a reverend without having a wife, so we do not fall into sin.
1: Oh, so they wanted you to marry a woman?
0: Yes, so I won't fall into sin.
1: Right, so what did you say to them?
0: I said I will, but within myself, I had no intention to marry. Some of the venerables watching us then reported us to the bishop.
1: So is there some opposition around in the church, in the community, saying, look, this person isn't a proper priest?
0: No, I had no opposition from the community I was serving. The opposition was from the priests themselves.
1: So what do they do then? They're getting worried. You're there, you're not getting married. It's not looking like to them like you're following biblical teaching. What happens after that?
0: They finally found out because I had an affair with a children's teacher.
1: With a student teacher. But how did they find out that you were having an affair?
0: Someone reported it.
1: Somebody noticed you were having an affair with a student teacher and they reported you to the venerable.
0: The senior priest didn't ask us, never confirmed anything with us. What he did was to report directly to the bishop. The panel was set. There were 12 persons in the panel. We were 4 in the room, invited and questioned.
1: So just describe what happened. You were called in front of this panel, 12 people, and what did they say to you?
0: They first asked if it was true that we are homosexuals. We said yes. Then they said if we knew we were gay, why did we venture into becoming priests? I told them personally my sexuality was not affecting the church in any way.
1: Because your church, where you were presiding, the congregation knew you were gay?
0: No, they didn't.
1: Right, but they still liked you as a pastor?
0: Yes, very much. The church was growing.
1: So you were successful?
0: I had promised myself never to let my sexuality affect my work with the church. They went around the congregation asking people, asking church members and the children as well.
1: They literally went round the congregation to see if you'd slept with any of the members?
0: Yes.
1: Children as well?
0: Yes. They found nothing, but the decision came. So after the panel, the resolution was given to the bishop and he asked us to leave the church.
2: All 4 men were expelled from the Anglican Church. Years of training, gone.
1: So the panel decided that you were no longer suitable to be a pastor and you would have to completely leave the Anglican Communion?
0: We were asked to leave the vicarage. I was no longer to call myself a priest in the Anglican Communion.
2: You're listening to The Documentary from the BBC World Service. I'm

0: Emily Buchanan, and for Heart and Soul, I'm hearing the story of Appiah, a homosexual Nigerian priest devoted to the Anglican Church, who found himself torn between his faith and his sexual identity.
1: So when you said to the panel, look, I've got a growing church, the congregation are happy with me, I want to just keep working there and spreading the gospel and growing the Anglican Church, what did they say?
2: They said a homosexual cannot be a priest.
1: And you'd done all this theological training, you'd been practicing as a priest, everything had been going well. How did you feel about that?
2: Very, very bad. I felt embarrassed. I felt everything about me and God has come to an end. I felt everything about me has finished.
0: This isn't just a Nigerian story. Across the global Anglican Communion, deep divisions have opened up over sexuality. Earlier this year, we attended the latest meeting of the conservative movement Global Anglican Futures Conference, or GAFCON. It's strongly represented in Africa and teaches that homosexual practice is incompatible with scripture. They firmly reject same-sex relationships amongst both congregations and clergy.
3: We're in the business of seeking that each and every one in this room and the millions that are represented by this room around the world would stay salty, would keep our lamps lit because we're committed to the gospel. And you're here because you're a gospel person. And we're a gospel family in GAFCON. And the world needs gospel families.
0: That was GAFCON's General Secretary, the Right Reverend Paul Donison. He's sensitive to accusations the group is homophobic, and he stressed it was also important to have pastoral responsibilities towards gay people. This was a stand set out at the once-a-decade Anglican Communion meeting back in 1998, known as the Lambeth Conference, which I remember well as crystallising the clash of cultures over homosexuality.
3: In 1998, the Anglican Communion spoke with clarity on the definition of human sexuality and marriage. Right? Lambeth 110 in 1998 said that this conference, in view of the teaching of Scripture, upholds faithfulness in marriage between a man and a woman in lifelong union and believes that abstinence is right for those who are not called to marriage while rejecting homosexual practice as incompatible with Scripture, calling on our people to minister pastorally and sensitively to all, irrespective of their sexual orientation. The two parts of Lambeth 110. Here's a definition of marriage, and then here's a call to compassionate ministry to those who struggle. But then ends by saying, we cannot advise the legitimizing or blessing of same-sex unions, nor ordaining those involved in same-gender unions.
0: In recent years, GAFCON has moved to reshape the Anglican Communion itself, and at their gathering, they voted to sever ties with the Archbishop of Canterbury, saying that the Mother Church has abandoned biblical teaching. We spoke to ordinary Anglicans in the pews and found they strongly agree with this stance.
4: The issue of liberalism, relativism, adulteration of the truth, and then taking the church out of the Bible that we've seen in the global West. And for me, it's a bit frightening because the Bible is inerrant. The scriptures, reasoning and apostolic traditions, and in all of this, we've seen that based on apostolic tradition, there was nowhere we saw in the scripture where God and the early church fathers ordained or sanctioned same-sex union. We have to defend the faith. People have lost their life in defense of this faith.
5: I think the main role of the church as Christians is that we must follow what the Bible says. That the teachings of the Bible is what matters. So the way the Bible has tailored it for us, I believe, is the way we should go. The Church of England, who is or should be our leader, may have somehow deviated a bit from the teachings of the Bible. I don't support what's been done there, and I think they need to go back to the roots of how it was, of how the Bible teaches it.
6: For us, well, I say there's not so much of a debate. We know that this is what God ordained for us from the very beginning as a man and woman. The confusion that is drawing even though it's creeping into our society also. You might not see it on the newspaper, you might not see it, but we know it's growing because families face these issues every day. For people who have these struggles, we don't stand to reject them. It's to find ways to encourage such ones, to pray with such ones, to seek counseling, so that whatever they may have dabbled into, maybe in schools or somewhere else, you know, or whatever it is they've engaged in, they can seek counseling, seek prayers, and, you know, be reconciled back to their family and also to God. If a person was falling into sin, you know, gently help them and restore them into the faith.
0: For clergy like Appiah, this global struggle plays out in deeply personal ways. Although the institution had rejected him, he managed to find a new home for his Christian ministry.
1: In spite of everything you've been through, you've been rejected by your parents, you've been rejected by your church. What are you doing now with your faith?
2: I did not leave the church. I joined the Cherubim and Seraphim Church.
1: What kind of church is that?
2: A white garment church.
1: White garment church. Yeah. Okay, so you've joined another church. You're still very much a Christian. And are you a pastor in that church?
2: Yes, but we don't use the term pastor. We use elder. So these elders have a hierarchy and pray and intercede for the congregation. I also enrolled myself with online ministry to help queer people and even clergymen.
0: Within global Christianity, Appiah's experience is deeply contested. For many, scripture condemns his sexuality. For others, the biblical interpretation is evolving. Appiah has no doubts what his path is.
1: So what's your life been like since you left the church?
2: I feel so happy. I got myself engaged with organizations.
1: With what kind of organization?
2: NGOs.
1: People trying to help other gay clergy?
2: People trying to help others, teaching about HIV and AIDS in Nigeria. And for the gay clergy, we don't have such a ministry catering for them, specifically in Nigeria.
1: Right, you can't really be open about being gay. And certainly not gay clergy can't be open in Nigeria. Because it's illegal as well, isn't it, under the national law, being homosexual, as well as being very much disapproved of by the church?
2: Yes. I attended a two-day prayer conference for people fighting with their sexuality, people fighting with their faith, with God, all the lesbians, trans, gay, all there.
1: So you're finding yourself part of a much bigger LGBTQI space, and you feel liberated to be in that space. You're not trying to be something, or you're not hiding anything.
2: Yes. I'm not hiding anything.
1: And I suppose the church would say you just shouldn't be gay. You know, it's sinful. Or you should be, if you are gay, then you have to be celibate.
2: I am gay. I'm not celibate. I don't see it as a sin.
1: Of course, overall, in the Anglican Communion, it is possible to be a gay priest. How do you feel about the position?
2: Yes. Following the doctrine of Church of Nigeria, they are against it. But I don't see how my sexuality can affect the church. They quote Genesis and what happened when God destroyed Sodom and Gomorrah. But in the New Testament, God adores us, no matter our sexuality.
0: Appiah believes that the church should not take such a dogmatic view of homosexuality, nor is it even relevant to leading a Christian life.
2: God did not condemn anyone due to their sexuality. Knowing God and loving God has nothing to do with sexuality, faith, or following God. It's a decision, no matter who you are.
1: So, I mean, how do you see the fact that, you know, the Nigerian church is moving away from the Anglican Communion and from the Church of England, where you can be gay and a member of the clergy?
2: I do not believe they understand God. Because if we bring in discrimination in the church, calling on us gay people to leave the church, leave the communion entirely, then who will preach to us to repent? Especially as there are still people within the church hiding, still fighting with their sexuality.
1: Right, so you're saying that actually there are gay priests within the church who haven't come out and they're hiding it?
2: Yes, many are in hiding.
1: But what would you say? You see, the point is the new global Anglican Communion is absolutely adamant that the drift towards allowing gay clergy and same-sex blessings is absolutely against what the Bible says. And they want to go back to the roots of Anglicanism, to the Bible, and they say they are the true Anglican Communion.
0: Here's their General Secretary, Paul Donison, again.
3: This is not a new communion. This is not a rival communion, nor an alternative communion. This is the Anglican Communion. This is why we're using the language of reordering. The movement began in 2008 as a renewing of the communion. We were going to be a prayerful protest for the gospel and prayed that the communion would turn itself around. But it didn't. Because often with this idea of the new communion, people say we're schismatic. Oh, you're schismatic, you're schismatic, you're breaking things. But here's the truth. We're not schismatic at all.
1: What do you say to them?
2: See, the world is changing. The way it was when I was younger is not the way it is today. I feel there's only one Anglican church, and so my message to them is we should reunite. Sexuality shouldn't be a problem for the church. The bishops and the primates should come back to the same Anglican church as it was.
0: Nigeria's Same-Sex Marriage Prohibition Act doesn't just ban marriage, it criminalizes same-sex relationships, public displays of affection, and even support networks. That means in everyday life, still living in secrecy.
1: Do you worry then that the Anglican Church, in effect, will be weakened in a country like Nigeria because it's losing many clergy who might otherwise have been part of the Anglican Church and helped it to grow, but they're now joining other churches?
2: Yes. Talking about the future, they will lose clergymen.
1: Are there a lot of gay clergymen?
2: Yes. There are many who don't want to come out.
1: But there must be a lot of fear, because now the stakes are high, aren't they? They're saying we can't be part of any Anglican communion where there's tolerance of homosexuality.
2: Some priests are leaving the church, while those of them still within the Anglican church are hiding.
1: Right, so you're saying that actually there are gay priests within the church who just haven't come out?
2: Yes.
1: And they're hiding it?
2: Because of fear. But for me, I don't see any reason to hide.
0: In a country where law, culture, and religion fuse in their opposition to homosexuality, living openly as a gay person, and especially as a gay priest, can mean losing everything, family, church, and a sense of belonging. But Appiah refused to choose between his sexual identity and his belief. For him, it's been a long and painful quest to find a church that has room for both. You've been listening to the documentary Heart and Soul on the BBC World Service.
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8: The scene, well, it can only be described as indescribable. I went through the affected area at 2 o'clock. There's a hole 30 metres deep and up to 100 metres wide. At the bottom of the canyon are houses, up to about 30 of them. There are cars, nobody knows how many, and there's mud. Hundreds of thousands of tons of mud.
9: It's August 1979, and a massive landslide has just occurred in Abbotsford, south of Otapoti, Dunedin.
10: Just a complete bloody disaster. That's all it is.
9: It destroyed 69 houses, leaving hundreds homeless.
11: I just started to laugh, you know, because I didn't know what else to do. You know, I either laughed or cried. It was unbelievable.
9: Luckily, no one was killed. It was a wake-up call for authorities about the dangers of landslides in New Zealand. It led to changes in building practices, landslides being included in what today is called natural hazards insurance, and the beginning of government-backed landslide research. Kia ora, nā mai hara mai ki te ao huranga. Hello and welcome to Our Changing World. Ko Clecan Kevin Tene. Landslides result in more claims and have caused more deaths than any other natural hazard in New Zealand. Unfortunately, this fact has loomed large in the national consciousness since the start of this year, when in one rain-sodden week in late January, 8 people died in the Bay of Plenty as a result of landslides. The thing about landslides is that they're varied, difficult to predict, and can happen very fast.
12: We hope to bring out the first national landslide susceptibility model in the next few months.
9: With two big publicly funded research projects on the go, a team at Earth Sciences New Zealand are working to develop tools that will help New Zealand better assess the risks from landslides. Today on Our Changing World, the science of landslides and the research behind efforts to model and forecast them.
12: Lots of councils and infrastructure providers and insurers were asking us for landslide hazard data. And, well, we had a gap. We didn't have the national models needed to create these products that all these people were asking us for.
9: Dr. Chris Massey is an engineering geologist at Earth Sciences New Zealand. And understanding landslide processes, hazards and impacts is his science focus. There are two things they tend to look at, he says. First are the triggers,
12: which tend to be things like earthquake shaking, changes in climate and rainfall, groundwater levels.
9: You can already see that we're into the realm of difficult to predict, though the other trigger is maybe a bit easier to control, human activity.
12: Somebody digging a, cutting a slope, you know, building on a slope or putting drainage into a slope or discharging water onto a slope.
9: The second thing to consider are the susceptibility factors.
12: And those are things like material, the geology, the soil, how steep the slope is, which is one of the really important factors. The vegetation type, especially for rainfall-induced landslides. And then we have other factors that are less important that we also consider, which is kind of the shape of the slope. So, you know, the three-dimensional kind of shape, how high the slope is. What are the layering within the slope of the different geological materials? And you can get really complex very quickly.
9: Another thing about landslides is that they're so varied in type, in scale, in material, in what triggers them, and in speed. Because while fast, high-impact landslides tend to take up the headlines, there are also many slow-moving landslides happening around Aotearoa.
12: They're the ones that people don't tend to focus on because they're really hard to find. You know, they're kind of hidden in the landscape. We usually find them because we build on them or something. They tend to move, you know, centimetres a year. Sometimes they don't move for many years. And they're very dependent on climate patterns, so changes in anything that will change the groundwater system. So if you have long periods of wet weather that, say, occur every few years, then you'll get them, they'll accelerate. If you get an earthquake, they might accelerate. And they move, you know, they might move, you know, half a metre or something. So it's not enough to kind of cause harm in the sense of, you know, killing people, but they do most damage to buildings and infrastructure.
13: And in general, do they continue to move slowly, like at a different rate according to the pattern of rainfall, you know, ground poor water? Or does there tend to be a like threshold that they pass over and all of a sudden they move into fast?
12: So yes and yes. What happens typically is that you get a period of wet weather maybe lasting weeks rather than days. And what happens then is that the groundwater levels rise, and as the groundwater levels rise, they trigger movement. And the landslide moves, but groundwater levels drop and the movement stops. And so in pre-existing landslides, that tends to be the pattern, and that can carry on for decades or hundreds of years or thousands of years. But in some landslides, as that groundwater rises, if it keeps rising, then the landslide can move further and further. And as the landslide continues to move, the material can break down and changes its state. So the material goes from, say, you know, imagine intact blocks of rock, and they're moving down the slope. If they move a metre, it's unlikely they're going to break up, right? They might just break up a little bit. But if you move them 10 metres, then they're probably going to break up. If you move them 100 metres, they're going to break up completely. And as they break up, you change how they move. They start to flow and slide and roll and bounce and become an avalanche. And so avalanches can then, you know what an avalanche does, it goes really quickly. So you can go from sliding, which is relatively slowly, but you can transition into a rapid failure, which can then go off down a slope and travel for hundreds of metres.
9: Chris is co-leading a project called Landslide Watch Aotearoa to detect and forecast movement in these slow-moving landslides, which he refers to as insidious landslides. He gives me a few examples that people might be familiar with.
12: There's the Utukku landslide, which is on State Highway 1 and the North Island Main Trunk Railway line, just out of Taihape, just south of Taihape. That's been a problem for many decades, and a lot of work's been done by NZTA and Kiwi Rail over the years to try to stabilise and limit the movement through drainage. There's the Tahuna Nui landslide in Nelson, which is an urban landslide with quite a lot of homes kind of sitting on it. And their homes have been there for quite a, multiple decades. And what tends to happen is there's a long period of wet weather, the landslide moves and does a bit of damage, and then the landslide is stable, or we call it dormant. And it can be dormant for quite decades before the next movement period. But it all depends on the climate cycles, how wet it is. And so if you start to change climate with regards to increased water, increased rain, then there's a potential for these landslides to move more frequently.
9: So the plan is threefold. Find them, monitor them, try to predict their behaviour. Key to this plan is satellite data, which allows them to map ground movement by comparing satellite radar images of New Zealand's surface. Comparing repeat radar surveys allows them to identify the movement of the ground to an accuracy of millimetres per year. Not all the ground movement will be due to landslides, but it will help in spotting them.
12: The idea is to build these models so that we can firstly identify where these landslides are, and then secondly use the monitoring data sets like the satellite data to identify if they're active or dormant. And we can use then the models to tell us if they're likely to switch on or switch off or whatever, or stay dormant based on the patterns of climate. So the first thing is to find where these landslides are. That's number one. The second one is to work out which ones are dormant and are unlikely to move and which ones could move. And then the third thing is actually try to forecast, and also what we call nowcast. So forecast if they're likely to move based on those models that we've built on those observatories. So there's real high quality data sets.
9: The observatories that Chris mentions are already set up on existing identified landslides. These are not scientific buildings, but instead a name for a collection of different instruments installed on the landslide. Things to measure its movements and the rainfall and groundwater levels that could be triggering it. Some of these slow-moving landslides threaten infrastructure or housing. So Earth Sciences New Zealand are working with an array of government bodies, local councils and private companies who share this data with them.
12: So somebody might be monitoring the surface movement. Somebody, they're monitoring the pore pressure, so the groundwater within the landslide, the rainfall on the surface. They're monitoring the depth of movement. May have seismic sensors on these things. So the idea is to link the triggering factor, in this case the rain, to the changes in the pore pressure, to the movement of the landslide at the surface and at depth. And if we can create a library, a library of patterns that represent the rainfall that you get to change the groundwater levels that triggers movement, if you can identify those patterns, we can use them to hunt for similar patterns elsewhere. So what we're doing is we're using those observatories, which is where we've got all that really cool data from the mapping, the drilling and all the monitoring, and we're using those relationships to step back out into the rest of New Zealand and go, where else in the country do we find these combinations? We build our models, we then apply them to other landslides to try to forecast their movement.
9: And the plan is that if the radar images from the satellites become available even more frequently, they can also have nationwide monitoring of what's currently happening.
12: As we go forward in time, we might end up having a daily measurement from a satellite of the ground. Once we get into those daily measurement kind of resolutions, time resolutions, then we might be able to then nowcast what that landslide is doing. And nowcast just means, what is it doing now, as of today? And when we get to that point, then that's pretty powerful. But we're not there yet, maybe in a few more years.
9: Ultimately, the idea is to move landslide research from reactive post-event monitoring to nationwide pre-event forecasting. And that's also the case for their work on fast-moving landslides.
14: Hauraki-Raki Whenua, or its translation, sliding lands, it's all about trying to create these national scale models of where we think landslides might occur.
9: Two doors down from Chris, Dr. Saskia de Wilder is co-leading Hauraki-Raki Whenua. And while Saskia and Chris both talk about national models, in reality, what they're creating is a series of regional models.
14: Our geology, our tectonics, our climate is so varied. So you can't take a model that was trained on, say, the west coast of the South Island with its huge amount of rainfall and then apply it to the east coast of the North Island, because that just doesn't work. So we break New Zealand down into what we call like landslide domains, so where we think we've got these similar kind of characteristics of climate and tectonics and geology. And then we kind of train the models on that. We also then ingest a whole lot of other data. And this is often what we get from our New Zealand landslide database is a good place to look for this. But this is where we've mapped landslides in the past. And we've mapped hundreds of thousands of landslides. So that's one of the really cool things, is we've got this wealth of landslide data that we've done in the past. But we need to transform it into something that's useful. So that's kind of what this project is hoping to do.
9: This wealth of data exists because Earth Sciences New Zealand has a team of landslide duty officers ready to spring into action if a landslide triggering event occurs.
15: One of the services that we provide is to provide situational awareness.
9: This is engineering geologist Dr. Sam McCall. Landslides are his profession, but they've also impacted his personal life too.
15: I grew up in Wellington. A lot of my extended family's from Wellington, and there are a couple of stories in the family of houses being hit by landslides because they were located on, in one case, at the bottom of a steep gully, and a debris flow came down and destroyed the house. And my cousins who were inside are narrowly avoided being killed by that. On another example, it was a house below a slope that had been cut and not sufficiently protected. So I'm kind of well aware of the landslide hazard around Wellington, and I'm mindful of it for sure.
9: For events that trigger a large number of landslides, like Christchurch or Kaikoura earthquakes or heavy rainfalls, the landslide duty officers will jump into action to provide this situational awareness, basically updates on what the situation is in that moment.
15: We try and bring together as much information as we can about what happened. Are there landslides? Where are the landslides? How big are they? Are they impacting infrastructure? Are they blocking roads? Are they blocking rivers? And then giving that to emergency management agencies that are responding to that event.
9: And for big events, they'll often also assemble a team to go in afterwards and map some of the landslides. An example is Cyclone Gabrielle in 2023.
15: That was just a huge event that impacted a really large part of the North Island of New Zealand. We think, based on the mapping work that was done, that it triggered something like 800,000 landslides, maybe up to 1 million landslides. You imagine that's just happening over a few days of rainfall.
9: Sam was a member of one of the six teams sent out initially to figure out the scale of what had happened and where was impacted most.
15: I was actually up in Hawke's Bay and flying through part of the Esk with that. So we were photographing and making observations as we flew around. After that, we set up this mapping project where we tried to systematically map landslides from satellite imagery and aerial photography that was captured after the event. And I was involved in helping set that project up, and as well as doing a little bit of the mapping. But I have to say, I did very little of the actual mapping. It was the workforce for that was the student army.
9: The student army, recruited by several agencies working together, had a big task.
15: And they manually mapped about 180,000 landslides of that event. So those other ones, I said there was almost 1 million. We don't know that for sure, but we only mapped in selected areas because we can't possibly map all of them. And I'll tell you why. If you have a look at this map, this is a map of just the Esk catchment. So that's in Hawke's Bay. Esk River comes out here, and State Highway 2 winds its way up through there. All of those red dots on that map are landslides that were triggered in the Esk catchment in Cyclone Gabrielle. That's about 27,000 landslides in that catchment alone. And those were all mapped by hand, so manually mapped, and that took, as you could imagine, months and months to do, and that's just one catchment. So there's no way we could do that for every single landslide. But in certain locations, it's really useful to be able to do that, to get a full understanding of the impacts of those landslides. So we know from that work that in the Esk, those landslides generated about 6 million cubic metres of sediment in that event. That's about 6 Wellington stadiums filled up with sediment.
16: This map showing the Esk River flowing through the valley and out to the sea is smothered in red dots. A further zoom in would show the length of each of the landslides. The details from these mapping exercises get added to the database that Saskia mentioned and pulled into the models they're creating. But, as Sam said, it's impossible to map them all, especially as they seem to be occurring more and more frequently.
15: I mean, to be honest, it's hard to keep up at the moment. When I first started working at Earth Sciences New Zealand in 2007, 2008, when it was called GNS Science, I think, you know, the team would respond to a landslide event like this like every few years, and now it's like every few months almost. So it's become quite overwhelming. There's an awful lot of these events, which is terrible. But what we're hoping to do in future years is to make some of this landslide identification and mapping process faster, automating some of it, using smart tools that can kind of automatically identify landslides and hopefully map them to some reasonable level of detail.
16: So back to Saskia and building these national maps of landslide hazard and risk. They've factored in the landslide domain information, so the tectonics, climate, and geology of that region of New Zealand. They've stirred in the details of past landslides in those regions. Now they need to sprinkle in what we know about the triggering factors.
14: So that's where we can take information from, say, the National Seismic Hazard Model, or from our strong motion network that tells us immediately after an earthquake, where has there been ground shaking, or from rainfall forecasts, and we can ingest that to produce our kind of model outputs.
16: Now, Earth Sciences New Zealand are the ones with the databases and monitoring networks and the expertise and the software to put these models together. But they're not the people who will be using them. That's why, Saskia says, they've been talking with various stakeholders to understand exactly what they would need.
14: We started off with a long list of about 100 different potential users, and then we had to kind of group them together. And then we came up with a list of about 10. So this is things like national hazard risk management advisors, insurance industry, first responders, asset managers, large property managers, so people who've got large property portfolios, risk communication engagement specialists, and also geoprofessionals, so engineering geologists, geotechnical engineers that might also be using this type of information.
16: They also have council planners and elected officials on that list. And these groups of people will want different information and on different timescales.
14: A land use planner might want something 50 to 100 years out, whereas a large property manager might want something that's shorter term. You know, their decision drivers are kind of quite different. You know, insurance is all about reducing their financial exposure. A land use planner might be about trust and the robustness of these models. So we're kind of trying to think about how we can take our underlying model and then also tailor it to our different end users. And one of the main ways we're delivering this is the Riskscape platform, and that allows us to take all of our different model components, integrate them all, and show our outputs. And then we can create what we call different microsites, and those could be tailored to different groups of end users depending on their wants and needs.
16: Riskscape is risk modelling software developed by Earth Sciences New Zealand. Saskia brings up one of the maps they've put together.
14: We've got a bit of a Wellington prototype, and this shows an example of an output. So this is showing the probability of being impacted by landslide debris if we had the 1855 earthquake today. So, you know, the houses are all in the same place as we have today, but we've just had the 1855 earthquake, and you can see areas where we've got, you know, higher probability of being impacted by a landslide versus areas that are lower. These areas with the highest probability of being impacted, these dark browns, they're all at the base of slopes. And then as you move further away from the base of the slopes, you get less of a probability of being impacted. And that's because you need to have large landslides to travel that distance. And large landslides occur less frequently, and so therefore the probabilities always get less the further you move away from a slope.
13: And so this example you think would be suitable for the council, for developers?
14: I think this could be something that could be used, yeah, for council planning, to look at ways and where you might want to say, oh, we need to look a bit more carefully here if we want to look at consenting and those kind of things. We could also do it in other ways, so you could look at some more scenario planning, right, if you were emergency management. And this I've got on screen is showing the Wellington area, and it's showing it at a suburb level, the expected number of buildings we would expect to be hit by a landslide, again, if that 1855 earthquake occurs today. So it ranges from, you know, areas where there's going to be no impacts to suburbs where we're potentially going to see, you know, maybe 5 to 10 landslides. But we can take all sorts of different information. So this one is looking at impacts to roads. This is where the asset managers come in. We can do it for power lines. We can do it for, you know, all these different infrastructure assets to show. So it's not just for buildings and kind of council planning, but it can be for wider audiences as well.
16: It's fascinating to see it laid out like this. The maps don't scale down to individual house level. It's more suburb or catchment level. And another use Saskia sees for the models is to help predict vulnerable areas during high rainfall events.
14: We can take into account rain forecasts as they come through, and we can ingest that, and we can create this model where we think landslides are more likely to occur given that rainfall event. And then we've been feeding that to NEMA and to emergency managers to try and help them with their kind of emergency response to those events. And but we can also transform that information to say this is the number of landslides we expect per kilometre of road or buildings impacted for that event. So we're kind of trying to test these different forecast products and see what might be useful.
16: For those wondering about landslides on their property, there are some signs to look out for. Cracks in the ground, fences tilting, doors or windows starting to jam. These might be indications of ground movement. But the problem with landslides, says Saskia, is that aside from a small number of exceptions, you're never really able to say, yes, that slope is definitely going to fail.
14: And that's really one of the tricky things about landslides, I think, compared to other hazards. You know, flooding, we do kind of know somewhere where it's going to be each time. We know that the rough area. Earthquakes, you might not know where the actual earthquake is, but it's felt over a wide area. But landslides are quite a localized thing. So, you know, take a 100 meter section of slope. If your neighbor gets hit by a landslide and you don't, we can't know exactly where that landslide is going to be on that 100 meter slope. We don't have the information at that scale to be able to provide that. And then you'd have to, if you wanted that, you'd have to be going out and doing site-specific investigations and modelling. So that's why we kind of always end up in this probability space. We're kind of talking about, oh, yeah, we know for this 100-metre section of slope compared to that 100-metre section of slope, this one's got a higher probability of failure. But we're never going to know exactly where.
13: Does this work feel more urgent this year?
14: Well, I'd say there's certainly, I mean, the amount of storms we've had this year, I think that just reinforces how much we need to have these kind of models to help inform our planning going forward, because there was that NHC media release that showed that, you know, the amount of claims from landslides has risen. It's just showing them the increasing need of what we're tackling with under this changing climate.
16: The NHC is the Natural Hazards Commission, the Crown entity with the mandate to reduce the impact on people and property when natural disasters occur, including managing natural hazards insurance. In mid-May, they put out a press release saying they'd received almost 13,000 claims for damages from landslides in the last 5 years, 10,000 more than the previous 5 years. As Dr. Chris Massey said at the start, Earth Sciences New Zealand hope to have early versions of these models that they're creating available soon. The project runs until 2028, but they don't want to wait until it finishes to release something. In the meantime, if you're concerned about landslides, he recommends two places to look for more information.
12: So the council records and the database, landslide database, are really good starting points to look to see if, you know, if you're interested in buying a house, then go to there to see if there's a landslide been mapped.
16: Thanks to Dr. Chris Massey, Dr. Saskia De Wilder, and Dr. Sam McCall of Earth Sciences New Zealand. This episode was produced by me, Claire Kincannon. Script editing was by Liz Garten, and sound engineering was by William Saunders. Thanks to Ngā Taonga Sound and Vision for the archival audio used at the start. Tēnā koe I whakarongo mai. Thanks so much for listening. I'm Claire Kincannon. Have a great week. Kia pai, te wiki.
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1: Rubik's, Jigsaw, Wordle? 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It's time for another edition of That's Puzzling. Host Pia Chattopadhyay competes against one familiar voice and one clever listener in a battle of brain games devised by puzzle master Peter Brown. That's Puzzling, all summer long. Friday afternoon at 1, 1:30 in Newfoundland. 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
2: From CBC News, The World This Hour, I'm Neil Herland. The U.S. military says it launched a new round of offensive strikes against Iran, hitting more than 80 targets with munitions. The U.S. says it was in response to Iran's latest attacks on commercial vessels traveling in the Strait of Hormuz. NATO Secretary General Mark Rutte reacted to the American strikes at the NATO summit in Turkey.
3: Well, I think it was absolutely necessary, because when you have a ceasefire and Iran is basically violating the ceasefire, we've seen what happened yesterday with ships being attacked, I think it is totally crucial that the U.S. forcefully reacts.
2: There are fears the latest military exchange between the U.S. and Iran could break a fragile interim agreement to stop fighting. New charges have been laid in the killing of a Canadian 3 years ago, part of an investigation into what officials say are organized crime groups based in India that operate around the world. Newly unsealed indictments say the imprisoned leader of the Bishnoi gang ordered the 2023 shooting of Sikh separatist Hardeep Singh Nijjar in Surrey, BC. Caroline Bargoot reports.
4: Three suspects arrested in British Columbia are fighting extradition to the U.S. They were among 24 people charged in a cross-border investigation between Canadian and American law enforcement, targeting the Lawrence Bishnoi gang, the Jagu Bhagwanpuria gang, and the Ravinder Singh Danda gang. Mike Duhem is the commissioner of the RCMP.
5: All these individuals played a significant leadership role in directing criminal activities impacting multiple countries.
4: An unsealed U.S. indictment accuses Lawrence Bishnoi of ordering the 2023 assassination of prominent Singh separatist Hardeep Singh Nijjar in Surrey while behind bars in India. Former Prime Minister Justin Trudeau accused India of being involved in Nijjar's killing. In 2024, Canada expelled a number of Indian diplomats and last year declared the Bishnoi gang a terrorist organization. But Mark Carney's government has been working to repair its relationship with New Delhi. RCMP won't comment on the Nijjar case because it's currently before the court. Caroline Bargoot, CBC News, Vancouver.
2: Halifax police are investigating after a hate-filled rant at a local Costco store was caught on camera. The video has gone viral, but first a warning, some listeners may be offended by the content. Selena Alders reports.
6: A video circulating online shows a man shouting at two women wearing hijabs. The man turns around and appears to hit the person recording the video. The recording continues and the man yells death threats and racial slurs. Halifax police are now investigating what they say is an assault believed to be motivated by hate. Stephen Joe is with the National Council of Canadian Muslims.
7: In the past month or so, we have been getting about one or two of these kinds of reports from across the country per day.
6: According to Statistics Canada, Nova Scotia has seen a rise in the rate of police-reported hate crimes over the last several years. But for Imam Mahmoud Omar, these incidents do not reflect the country he knows and loves.
8: We're all Canadian here.
6: While police continue to investigate, he's inviting everyone to visit his mosque and learn about Islam. Selena Alders, CBC News, Halifax.
2: The building that housed the headquarters of Pfizer in New York for decades is facing the risk of collapse.
9: We're getting reports from the construction that two columns buckled on the 21st floor.
2: The high-rise on 42nd Street was being converted into a residential building when the columns started to buckle. Now there's a concern the building could fall down. Here's New York Fire Chief John Esposito.
10: We have specialized tools that we can watch the building from and see movement even in centimeters or fractions of an inch. And since we arrived on the scene and put that in place, we have seen continual movement. It does mean that it is not yet stable. It is still a very serious and dangerous situation.
2: Nearby buildings have been evacuated. And that is your World This Hour. I'm Neil Herland.
8: Welcome to Ideas. I'm Nala Ayed.
11: In our day-to-day life, especially on a beautiful day, it's hard to believe there's anything wrong. Yet the signs are all around us.
8: That's David Suzuki back in 1989.
11: The warnings are clear, and they exist right now, not 50 years down the road. But it is going to take a drastic change in the way we live to even begin to tackle something like global warming.
8: Nearly 40 years ago, he hosted a radio series called It's a Matter of Survival, which addressed the climate crisis head on. It struck a nerve across the country. CBC received more than 14,000 letters, more than any radio or TV series to date, from listeners wanting to know what they could do to help curb climate change.
11: The warnings are coming fast and furious, and we had better listen. Because what is at stake is how we will survive and if we will survive on this earth. And more important, we had better listen because we are the cause of the problem. There's no time left to debate about whether there is a crisis or how bad it will be or how long it will take.
8: And in the next 10 to 15 years, the planet's temperature will have increased by 1.5 degrees Celsius from pre-industrial levels. The Intergovernmental Panel on Climate Change also predicts that the Arctic will become ice-free by the end of this century. In 2023, which happened to be the most devastating year for forest fires in recorded Canadian history, we curated a series of Suzuki's radio work. Here's the first episode from that series.

0: So our listeners, of course, will mostly recognize you from your TV career, as I do with The Nature of Things. But over your career, you've had a soft spot for radio. Why is that?
1: Well, I love radio. It's for me, it's a much more natural way of communicating. The thing I love about radio is we don't have to worry about visuals. We use every listener's brain, and I can construct the most incredible scenarios, and everybody creates it in their own brain.
0: Well, welcome back to radio, at least for the summer.
1: Thank you so much.
0: At the very start of your 1989 series called It's a Matter of Survival, you say that when it comes to climate change, the warnings are coming fast and furious, and that, quote, what is at stake is how we will survive and if we will survive on this earth. You also say there's no time left to debate about whether there is a crisis or how bad it will be or how long it will take.
1: Wow.
0: And we're hearing the same message now still in 2023. Yeah. What's it like for you looking back and recognizing that the message has been consistent and all the more urgent and yet persistent?
1: I guess the thing that really bothers me, we've just published a book called The Petroleum Papers by Jeff Dembeki. And what blew me away is that Edward Teller, you know, the father of the hydrogen bomb, one of the really great physicists in the past, in 1959, Edward Teller told the American Petroleum Institute, which is the American counterpart of CAP, the Canadian Association of Petroleum Producers, all the big fossil fuel companies belong to this. And he told them in 1959 that burning fossil fuels is creating greenhouse gases that will warm the planet. And if we continue on the trajectory in 1959, that by the year 2000, it could be catastrophic. So the fossil fuel industry has known. We've known about the impact of greenhouse gases since the 1800s, for heaven's sake. This is not a new area like genetics. This is an old area. The science has been in all this time. But to me, the thing that makes me angry is that the fossil fuel industry knew the impact of their product. And they had ample warning to begin a transition to or a different way of using fossil fuels. But the name of profit trumped everything. That's the tragedy. And, you know, as a biologist, I think of our species in really the evolutionary context. And all of the indications now clearly show that humans evolved in the great grasslands of Africa 150 to 200,000 years ago. And when you try to imagine what the Great Plains were like 150,000 years ago, they were filled with animals in abundance and diversity beyond anything you would see today on the Serengeti. And, you know, if we were transported back in a time machine and looked down, we'd have to look really hard to find those clumps of 3, 4, or 5 of those two-legged, furless apes. And that was us. And you got to admit, holy cow, we weren't very impressive. We weren't very big. There weren't many of us. We weren't fast or strong, or we didn't have special senses. I'm sure the other animals, when we walked by, didn't hug their children and say, shh, don't get them angry. They're going to take over the planet. I mean, what the hell did we have going for us? And of course, the answer was that 1.5 kilogram organ buried deep in our skulls. It was the human brain that was really the key to our enormous success. And foresight was our great advantage over all of the other animals on the planet. We have a sense of a future as no other creatures do. We have the capacity to affect the future by what we do in the present. Look ahead, see where the dangers lie, see where the opportunities are, and then act accordingly. That's been our great advantage that got us to where we are now. And for over 50 years, the leading scientists of the planet, armed with supercomputers, have been acting in the best tradition of our species, looking ahead, seeing where we are in great danger, seeing where huge opportunities lie by taking the right path. And for over 50 years, we've been turning our backs on the survival strategy of our species because profit, because of we have people who are elected to lead us, and they can't even tell us the truth that we're in a crisis, that we have an emergency, and that we have to pull out all stops.
0: But I'm just curious if you think there's a fundamental, like you say, we have the capacity, we have the foresight. Is there a fundamental flaw in the human species that makes us incapable of action on such a large scale?
1: No, I think that the planet has been so abundant that we've been able to act without thought about the global consequences of what we're doing. We're still basically a tribal

0: politicians and economists, what is the most important thing every human being on the planet needs? And very few of them will give you an answer that any child would give you in a minute. They go, they're thinking jobs, money, the economy. I say, Mr. Economist, if you don't have air for 4 minutes, you're dead. If you breathe polluted air, you're sick. So sure, you know, and humans don't make clean air. We receive it as a sacred gift from nature. Don't we have a responsibility? And that's what's missing in all of this. We think we can go out and do whatever we want and, we've got a problem. We got to clear that up later. But there's no sense of responsibility for receiving the air, the water that recycles over and over across the planet, the food that we eat from the soil.
1: So let's talk about that sense of responsibility. Let's harken back to your series in 1989, where you interviewed all kinds of people who were featured in that series. One of them there were several political heavyweights, including Environment Minister Lucien Bouchard back then, who was minister under Mulroney's Conservative government. And at the time he said, if we don't move away from fossil fuels, we're creating a disaster scenario for the survival of our species. That kind of language, as you say, seems pretty extreme now coming from a politician. How do you maintain any sense of hope given the absence of that kind of messaging from our leadership?
0: Well, you know, Bouchard was, it is incredible to listen to him today. You go, oh my God, is he ever radical? But he nailed it. And, you know, Brian Mulroney presided over the first big international meeting about the atmosphere in 1988 when he was reelected. He opened the conference. They had cabinet members from over 40 countries in the world, 300 delegates, a climatologist, Jim Anson was there. Stephen Lewis chaired the sessions. Gro Harlem Brundtland, from the Prime Minister of Norway, gave the keynote address. The delegates were so alarmed at the threat of climate change that at the end of the conference, the press release said, we are performing an experiment with the planet, our home, and called for a 20% reduction in greenhouse gas emissions in 15 years. If we had done it, if we had taken that warning seriously, as Bouchard was saying as well, we wouldn't have the problem we have today. We could have done it. And politics intervened.
1: Where do you find any sense of hope today, given all of this?
0: Well, my hope is, and I've been shocked at how generous the planet has been. I'm just amazed that Earth, Mother Earth, has been so generous. She has absorbed what is far beyond the carrying capacity of the planet. My hope is that change is coming. And it's being driven now by the reality that nobody pays attention to people like me, but Mother Earth is hammering you. You know, whether Danielle Smith, the premier of Alberta, wants to or not, her Mother Earth is telling her province is on fire. And if you want to deal with this, you're going to have to. And when you look at the local grassroots level, all kinds of things are happening. But we need leadership at the big level, at the provincial level, at the federal level, to make big decisions. And that's not happening.
1: So looking back over your career, and in this retrospective specifically of your radio work, we have a few episodes that capture, you know, your longstanding delight in the natural world. How important is it for us to connect with that sense of wonder?
0: Well, I think without that, one doesn't really understand that how fundamentally connected we are. And I'm glad you raised that. If we don't have a sense of wonder, we don't have that spiritual connection. And I think that that's what's needed. We need to elevate nature above us. We think we're so goddamned important. We're at the heart of everything. And when you have people like Elon Musk and Jeff Bezos, you know, very successful in the economy, but basically they've given up on the planet. They want to go to Mars or somewhere else. I mean, what how ludicrous to think that we're so important. We've got to keep the species going by escaping our home, Mother

0: their earth. Without that sense of wonder, we don't have a sense of obligation or responsibility. This is why for the past 40 years, I've been so indebted to Indigenous people who have shown me so much, who have taught me, you know, the seven generation perspective. You think not only on seven generations of your ancestors, but ahead on seven generations of to come, of your people, of the trees, seven generations of the trees. That's long-term thinking that is needed in our actions today. You know, and during the COVID lockdown, this is one of the great gifts that I got. I happened to be at my cabin locked down with my youngest daughter and her husband and three young children for 6 months of total isolation. And I had the morning shift. I was up at six every morning. The kids came in like clockwork at 6:45, and I dressed them, fed them. And every morning, rain or shine, out we went. And you know, an old timer like me, I look out and I go, oh God, the oceans are a mess. And look at where they've clear cut that patch over there. The kids don't know that. Every time, you know, you wouldn't believe what happened when I found a salamander. You'd think I'd won a Nobel Prize. You know, when we caught frogs and collected frogs' eggs, the world still is wonderful. It's amazing. And they gave me the great gift of seeing the world through the eyes of a child. And it is still wondrous. And it only made me more determined to continue to do what I've been doing and saying, look, we've got to change. We've got to protect something for our children and grandchildren.
1: Well, what do you hope listeners will gain from this retrospective of your radio work?
0: Well, I'm just astounded, and I'm grateful to you and Nikola Luksic for rerunning these programs. And what it shows, I think, is that the warnings have been there, and we've run out of time. We've got no excuse now, and we need radical change, and we need to simply call an emergency. This is now an emergency. Look what we did with COVID. You know, I've spent years and years going to Ottawa, begging for a few million dollars to support Indigenous people, to support public transit. And every time we go, it's, oh God, that's too expensive. We can't afford it. COVID comes, and suddenly not tens of millions, but tens of billions start being spent without any calls about, oh my God, these irresponsible politicians. It was an emergency, and we had to respond to it as an emergency. Well, please, to the listeners, we are in a crisis now, and we have to act.
1: David Suzuki, you're now retired from the Nature of Things at the age of 87. What are you doing with the rest of your life?
0: I haven't retired. I've just changed jobs. I'm spending as much time as I can now with my grandchildren, who are the greatest gift I've ever received, and seeing the world through their eyes and being activated by the need to say things and try to get people to act to protect a future for our children and grandchildren. So they are my magic fuel that keeps me going, and they are the joy of my life.
1: And we're just joyful you joined us. Thank you so much, David.
0: Thank you. But thank you so much for rebroadcasting these shows.
1: It's our pleasure, and I think our audience will agree.
0: Thanks a lot.
1: We're starting our retrospective of David Suzuki's radio archive with the first episode of his series, It's a Matter of Survival, from 1989.
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3: Auckland, New Zealand, calling Canada. I have an emergency request on behalf of the New Zealand government. Please, anyone listening. We're desperately in need of antibiotics. Desperately in need of antibiotics. Millions are sick in refugee camps here. Camps bursting with refugees from flooded South Pacific islands. Repeat, millions sick in refugee camps. Please contact the Red Cross if you receive this message. Auckland, New Zealand, calling Canada. Auckland, New Zealand, calling Canada.
4: I'm Jody Jacobson. I'm a senior researcher at World Watch Institute in Washington, D.C. In the 1980s and the 1990s, when I was quite young, I remember that the whole issue of global warming was quite controversial, and there was a great deal of debate between policymakers and scientists on how far we should go given the relative scarcity of data and the uncertainties involved with global warming and sea level rise, and the whole issue of how atmospheric gases were changing the Earth's temperature and its climate. And I realize now, sitting here and looking back in 2039, that we were foolish not to act. We continued on the path that we had taken of burning fossil fuels. We didn't move quickly enough to renewable energy or really improve energy efficiency quick enough. And I think if we had known then what we knew now, which of course is never the case, we would have moved more quickly to try and prevent some of this global warming from taking effect.
2: I'm David Suzuki. As far-fetched as it may seem now in 1989, that may be the real world in only 50 years. In our day-to-day life, especially on a beautiful day, it's hard to believe there's anything wrong. Yet the signs are all around us. A mysterious hole that has appeared in the ozone layer. Oil spills. Thousands of seals dying in the North Sea. The burning Amazon rainforest. Last summer's drought. NASA scientist James Hansen told the American Senate a year ago that global warming has already started. The warnings are coming fast and furious, and we had better listen. Because what is at stake is how we will survive and if we will survive on this Earth. And more important, we had better listen because we are the cause of the problem. There's no time left to debate about whether there is a crisis or how bad it will be, or how long it will take. Dr. Stephen Schneider is an expert on climate change.
5: I just finished writing a book, and the title to this is Global Warming, and the dedication was to my kids. And I said, I only hope that they're more ingenious in figuring out how to adapt to the greenhouse century than we were in preventing it.
2: Dr. Stephen Schneider believes that the so-called greenhouse effect is not only with us, but has been building since the Industrial Revolution.
5: What we know in 1989 about heat trapping a property of gases, we already knew in 1889. We know that carbon dioxide and other gases can let sunlight through more easily and trap infrared heat near the surface, and this is not controversial. That's what led to the famous expression, the greenhouse effect. This, by the way, is not a scientifically controversial proposition, but is well validated by literally billions of observations from space and hundreds and thousands of aircraft measurements and so forth. So we know that the heat-trapping properties of the atmosphere keep our surface warm and, in fact, make this planet habitable. We also know that we've increased an important greenhouse gas, carbon dioxide, by 25% since the Industrial Revolution. Another very important gas, methane, we've doubled since the Industrial Revolution. And then we've added chlorofluorocarbons, which never existed before people came along. And if you take all of these gases plus some others together, it adds up to about 1 degree worth of warming that we should have had since the Industrial Revolution. Well, we know we've had about half that so far. There's a big debate over whether that's an overestimate on the part of our science or whether there are other factors going on. And quite simply, that debate isn't going to be resolved for about 10 to 20 years, more data. Problem is, to resolve that debate means performing the experiment on a certain laboratory named Earth with us and other living things in the cage. So we already know enough to know that heat-trapping properties of gases are there, that gases are increasing, and that we're going to heat the planet. How to translate that into how many degrees of temperature, 1 or 5 or 10, whether it's 2039, 2089, or 2139, we don't know. Whether it's wetter in the east coast of North America and drier in the interior, or wetter in Asia, and what that does to sea levels, these are areas that are much more debated than the idea of change. But the other thing that we know, and I think virtually for sure, is that there's much better than an even betting odds chance that by 2039, the world will be in a climatic regime that's unprecedented in the era of civilization. That means more than, say, 2 degrees Celsius warmer than it was during the average of the past several thousand years. And that rate of change is what has most of us concerned. It isn't just the magnitude. Nature changes the climate, you know, a degree in a millennium from time to time, 5 degrees over 5 to 10 millennia, because the ice age is about 5 degrees colder than the present. And in about 5 to 10,000 years, the ice age warmed us up by 5 degrees C. On average, it warmed up more like 10 or 20 in Canada, and the Mile High ice sheet disappeared. But the point is that the forests moved literally thousands of kilometers in response to this. The sea levels rose 100 meters. Species went extinct. Others evolved. It revamped the ecological face of the planet. Took 10,000 years to do it with 5 degrees. Now, what are we talking about? The low end of what humans are talking about is 1 degree warming over the next century. The high end is 5 to 10. So we're looking at changes that are degrees per century, whereas the natural rates are degrees at most per millennium. So we're at least 10 times faster. And in the scary worst case scenario, such as our 2039 one, those rates are more like 100 times faster than nature. And it would be sheer arrogance for any scientist to tell you that they understand the distribution of effects that are going to occur, how diseases will change, the stresses on ecosystems, sea levels, effects on crops, forest fires, all of these areas, water resources are going to be impacted. And the more rapidly the climate changes, the less easy it will be for us to adapt, because as adaptable as we are, we need time to know what's happening. And for nature, it's impossible. Simply, things will go extinct in place unless we start becoming ecological engineers and transplanting them with who knows what consequences.
1: 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I'm Nala Ayed. Back in 1989, David Suzuki hosted a radio series called It's a Matter of Survival. It's clear how shockingly prescient it was. This episode of Ideas features excerpts from the very first episode of It's a Matter of Survival.
4: I'm Jody Jacobson. I'm a senior researcher at World Watch Institute in Washington, D.C. One of the core factors in displacing people around the world has historically been and continues to be land degradation. And with global warming underway and things getting hotter and land drying out, we're seeing not only the displacement of people in once traditional areas of famine and desertification like Africa, but also on the Great Plains of the United States, areas that we once considered the breadbasket of our world. We've also seen an increase in environmental refugees due to natural disasters because, as I mentioned, with the increase in storm surges in the Miami area, the changing weather patterns has not only increased the likelihood of things like drought and storm surge, but also has increased their severity.
6: I'm Joel B. Smith. I work at the U.S. Environmental Protection Agency in the Office of Policy Analysis. Fisheries have been significantly affected. Ocean fisheries have migrated northward due to the higher temperatures, and people are trying to make adjustments, either just traveling farther in fishing boats just to catch the fish they were used to catching, or trying to change their dietary habits to keep up with the rate of change. Inland fisheries have been in some cases more problematic because the fish can't migrate on their own, say from one lake to another, and people have been trying to respond with restocking fish and moving into northern areas, but they're of course running into problems in terms of what do you put where, in the sense they're almost playing God and trying to figure what are the new ecosystems going to be like. The biggest problem here is that it's not that the climate having warmed has now stopped warming, and then it's just a matter of us catching up and adapting. The problem is that it keeps warming, and because people did not take actions in the past to slow down emissions of greenhouse gases, and because we're continuing to burn fossil fuels and cut down whatever forests are remaining and using chlorofluorocarbons, the rate of warming just keeps going, getting faster and faster. And it's hard enough for natural systems to keep up with a rate of warming of even 1 or 2 degrees a century. It's now becoming very difficult for man, which is one of the most adaptable, flexible creatures on the planet, to keep up with the rate of warming that we're seeing. And it's only going to become harder.
2: The warnings are clear, and they exist right now, not 50 years down the road. But it is going to take a drastic change in the way we live to even begin to tackle something like global warming. The excess carbon dioxide that is causing the warming comes from our cars and industry. Last year's Global Atmosphere Conference in Toronto aimed at a 20% reduction in carbon dioxide emissions by the year 2004. Yet some scientists claim that we would have to cut carbon dioxide emissions totally to prevent the nightmare world of 2039. Groups like the World Watch Institute say we have less than 10 years to turn things around. Is it all too much for us? Dr. Stephen Schneider.
5: A lot of people say, aren't there mechanisms in the system that could make you guys wrong? I mean, you're predicting 3 degrees warming in 50 years. How do you know it isn't going to be one? And indeed it might. In fact, I was talking with the U.S. State Department Undersecretary last year about the need for international taxes on fuels and so forth. And he said, well, wait a minute, that's a pretty serious step. I mean, you guys could be wrong. I mean, couldn't there be a buffer? Couldn't more water evaporate, make more clouds? More clouds are brighter, and that reflects away sun and so-called negative feedback. And I said, you're right. And he said, gee, you're pretty easy. I thought you were going to be a tough guy to debate with. I said, well, now please tell me, what is the probability that this buffer is going to be out there? And he was a little unsure about that. I said, you think it's 1 chance in 10? Or how about 1 in 3? He said, okay, I'll take 1 in 3. I said, I'll do better than that. I'll give you 1 in 2. I'll give you a 50% chance that we've overestimated it by a factor of 2 or 3. It's about the most we could. And he said, okay. I said, good. Then you've got to give me a 50% chance that either we're right or we've underestimated it by a factor of 2 or 3. Because clouds don't just get wider, which cools the planet. They can get taller, which warms the planet. Or if you warm the planet, there's organic matter in the soil, which through microbial action speeds up when it gets warmer. And then there's all this methane sitting under the tundra and off the continental shelves and off the slopes off Canada that can get dumped in. So we've got feedbacks, both positive and negative, unknown. And the bottom line is that we're insulting the environment faster than we know what we're doing. So I said to the official, if you don't want to act, what you're really doing is taking a coin and writing one face on it, which says, unprecedented climate change in the middle of the 21st century, and flipping it, because that's the gamble that we're facing.
7: Another example of the human tragedy involved here.
8: My name is Randy Hayes. I'm the director of the Rainforest Action Network, which is an international environmental organization based in San Francisco, California. Back in 1989, we worked our tails off to alert people. Of course, if I were back there now, I would do it differently. But thinking back, we did virtually everything that we could, but it wasn't enough. We wanted more people to get involved. We called out to the governments. We called out to the corporations. We called out to citizens to rise up and take charge of the situation. We told people that if we left the environment in the hands of environmental groups, or in the hands of politicians, we were in trouble. That if we couldn't revitalize the sort of grassroots, amateur, impassioned activist movement that began to surface even further back in the 60s and early 70s, then we probably wouldn't stand a chance. 50 years ago, when I flew over the Amazon, you could see the front line of destruction. You could see where the commercial logging, the cattle ranching, the slash and burn agriculture was burning down the forest. But beyond that, you could still see a sea of green, that dense canopy, you know, with emerging flowers and all kinds of wildlife flittering through the canopy. And now you don't have that kind of canopy. You don't have a climax rainforest. You don't have a primeval, ancient, biologically diverse old growth forest. What you have is a pine tree plantation.
2: I'm David Suzuki. It's really not surprising to hear people in 2039 talk about the loss of the rainforests. Right now, an area of tropical rainforests the size of a football field disappears every second. That's 100 acres a minute, an area the size of the Maritimes every year. And extinction goes hand in hand with rainforest destruction. Edward O. Wilson is a Harvard biologist who has spent a lifetime studying animals in tropical rainforests.
9: By the most conservative estimates, we figure that they are disappearing at the rate somewhere between 1,000 and 10,000 times faster than occurred before humanity came along and started cutting the forest. And that is translatable into, I would say, minimally 20,000 species a year going extinct.
0: It seems to me that the great survival trait of our species has been the ability to think of a future and realize that we, by having a future, have options. We can determine the kind of future we go to by choosing among a number of options. The great ability of the brain, though, today in the 20th century seems blind to the destructive path that we're on. Why is it that on the one hand you can say we can continue to extract essentially indefinitely if we go one way, and we destroy forever if we go another way? Why can't we see that and do something about it?
9: The short-sightedness and self-destructiveness of our species, I think, is rooted in our basic human nature, which adapts us for short-term solutions. Human beings in most parts of the world until historical times have been able to move on, either through Swidden agriculture, in which they cut away a little bit of the forest, plant some crops, and then when that starts to wear down in nutrients, move on to another part of the forest, or as an area becomes uninhabitable, like portions of the Middle East and Central America, when the populations grow too dense and the resources are utilized too much, populations have always been able to move on. And that has been the general history of humanity, but we're up against the wall now. We really do have too many people. We've got 5.1 billion. We're heading for 11 billion at equilibrium, according to World Bank estimates. And the world just can't take that number without our really producing the kinds of effects that are now becoming apparent, the global environmental changes in warming and ozone depletion, and toxic pollution, and finally in the destruction of the major habitats containing most of the biological wealth of the world. I think the reason then that we are in trouble is that we are built to be short-term thinkers and short-term survivalists, and we'd better change that. If we could say that the world is going to get too warm to be comfortably sustainable, that the species are all going to become extinct in 10,000 years, then we wouldn't worry. I don't think I would worry. But we're talking now, not 10,000 or even 1,000. We're talking decades. And we're talking about a process, especially in species extinction, which is totally irreversible, that's occurring right now and will cause immense damage during the next several decades. It's been said around in scientific circles that there are two aspects of global environmental change on which almost everybody's agreed. One of them is the inevitability of global warming due to the greenhouse effect if we continue our present course. And the other is the ongoing process and inevitability of large magnitude of species extinctions if we go on destroying these environments. So we have to start learning to think in somewhat longer time frames if we care about our descendants and increasingly our own lives. And we have to start thinking globally, because what happens in the Amazon now, what happens on Madagascar, is increasingly going to have a direct effect on what happens to us right here in North America. The imagery I like to use in describing what we are doing, particularly with the destruction of natural habitats, allowing it to occur, especially in the tropics, is that we are burning Renaissance masterpieces in order to cook dinner.
2: What we're doing is crazy. We're destroying this planet, and we're not even thinking about our children in the process. You know, it's becoming more and more difficult to draw a line between the present and the almost unimaginable future we've been talking about. Everything in that future world of 2039 is beginning to happen now, yet we don't seem to recognize the signs. Are we hoping against hope that scientists are overestimating or exaggerating what lies ahead for us? Dr. Stephen Schneider.
5: There is a good, you know, even betting odds that we could be overestimating it. There's an equal odds that we could be underestimating it. And that, to me, is the scary part. So with that kind of prospect, we now ask, what's worse? Facing the future where we could have the possibility of unprecedented change without doing anything about it, or making some investments now to slow it down with the possibility that those investments might very well not be as needed if it turns out that we've overestimated it. Given that there's lots of uncertainty, especially about the detailed distribution of where it's wetter and drier and so forth, not so much over the magnitude and rate of change, that's what we know best, but about exactly how it manifests itself, that means that it's hard to know exactly how to adapt. So the message to that to me is do those things that slow down the rate of change, thereby buying ourselves time to study, buying ourselves time to adapt, and buying nature time to adapt more slowly. In other words, don't try to press it much faster than natural rates are. And do those things which not only buy time, but which help to solve other problems. Should this whole heat trapping business turn out to be, if you'll pardon me, an infrared herring, who cares? We won't have wasted our money. And the obvious set of candidates just jumps right up in front of us. Use energy more efficiently. Don't lock in inefficient power plants in China, which is going to A, cost them more money over 50 years, and B, pollute the world more. Put in a 50% efficient power plant now instead of a 30% efficient power plant. Retool industrial machinery to be of the new modern variety. Get the mileage standards in cars improved. Cut out the fluorocarbons. Every time we do those things, not only do we reduce the probability of catastrophic climate change, we reduce acid rain, which would help the relations between the U.S. and Canada, or Scandinavia and Germany, or the Soviets and everybody else around the Arctic. It also reduces the health risks of air pollution in cities. It reduces the dependence on foreign supplies of energy. So there are four or five good reasons to invest in a strategic policy of energy efficiency, and of which climate change insurance is only one. So it seems to me those are the areas we concentrate on. And in my value system, we know more than enough to state with full responsibility that there's a better than even money odds of unprecedented change that we can slow down. And that, to me, is what a prudent society does, especially when you can get lots of other dividends for your money.
10: I'm John Last. As I look around this world of 2039 and look back to my youth in 1989, I am filled with sadness that the messages some of us tried to convey about the urgent need to change our ways went unheeded.
11: And I guess we need to go back. We need to go back to 1989 and say, all of this you take for granted will change in your lifetimes, certainly your children's, in ways that will devastate the dreams you had for your family and for your children. What might we have done? Because there was time in 1989, there was a strong environmental movement, but perhaps not strong enough, that was trying to raise the alarm.
0: You know, what's happening, as you've said over and over again, is without precedent. What has happened, though, for 99.9% of human history, nothing seemed to happen. All of a sudden now, everything is happening, and it's happening within our lifetimes now. What's happened?
5: I think the root cause of global change is threefold. There are three things that work together. The first one is technology. We're using technologies that are cheap and abundant, like coal or oil and gas, and we've had no price on the environmental degradation they cause. The second factor is affluence. Everybody wants more. Well, if you want more wealth, you use technology to get it. And if the technologies that you use are the cheapest ones that pollute and there's no charge for pollution, that's what people do. And the third factor is population. So what we have now, as this century comes to an end, is the confluence of an era of cheap fuels, a political system that doesn't charge the costs of environmental pollution because it's so-called externalized into the global commons, what the economists call it, and a world that's very reluctant to want to say no to population growth because somehow that's cultural imperialism. Well, we can't have it both ways. We can't have unbridled wealth, unbridled use of cheap technology, and lots of people all using this stuff without feeding back on ourselves and putting a footprint on this planet so heavy that it's going to start making the very quality of life for which we use technology and affluence worse than it was. So the key then is, how do we get smart? And to get smart in my value system is we become more efficient and we help provide resources to the populous countries so that they can get an increasing share of the pie, but they don't use the cheapest, most polluting technologies, but the much more efficient and modern ones that are out there, because those pollution effluents that they're going to put up there are going to not only affect them, but they're going to affect us. So to me, there's good news in the greenhouse effect. And the good news is it's scary enough in at least 50% odds level that it might push us to do what we should have been doing all along, which is to make development of the planet our number one priority. The new buzzword is sustainable development, and I really believe that. And what that means is that we need to make the investments that are going to help bring down population growth rates in third world countries, help improve energy efficiency here, and see to it that whatever kind of technology is locked in for, say, the next 50 years in the developing countries, it's the least polluting and best kind of technology. And if that costs a little more capital up front, so be it. It's going to cost a lot of money to raise the sea levels, move the grain belts around, and change disease vectors. We're in an economic and an ethical issue right now. We've got time to avert substantial damage, but we can't do much if we don't move fast.
12: I'm David Suzuki. There's an Indian saying, before making an important decision, reflect back on 7 generations of our ancestors and ahead on 7 generations of our children. We haven't been thinking at all beyond immediate profit or convenience. We've got to stop this madness. Is it so difficult to realize that we live in a finite world? That we can't continue to use our very life support systems, the air, the water, the soil, as our garbage can? What really terrifies me is the idea that we somehow as a species have a blind spot, that we can't recognize the potentially lethal warnings all around us. Psychologist Robert Ornstein is author of the book New World, New Mind, a book that suggests we do have a fatal flaw.
13: There's an old story among biologists. It's called the boiled frog syndrome. A frog will sit without complaining in a pot of water, and in Fahrenheit, it can be increased from 100 degrees to 150 to 160 to 170 to 180. Nothing happens. The frog doesn't do anything differently. Nothing changes. It goes up to 190 to 200. But finally, at 212, there's a state change. The water boils and the frog dies. The reason that this is, I think, an important example for our future is that we have been slowly, in some cases literally with the greenhouse effect, in some cases figuratively, heating up the water around us. Those people who have been sounding warnings about what we are doing are people who would be listened to just as the frog would listen to someone as the temperature from the water increases from 160 to 175. If the frog could talk, he would say, "There's no difference. It's slightly warmer in here, but I'm just as well off." If you keep increasing it at that rate, you will die. The frog will say, "We have been increasing it for a long time and I haven't died. So what?" This is why our future is so unprecedented. This is why many of the warnings that many people, even as recent as 20 years ago on Earth Day, have have made are beginning to be recognized. It's basically that we do have a fairly sophisticated set of detection apparatuses all around the world to detect changes in CO2, changes that affect the greenhouse effect. We have many other ways to look at increasing population. We have many other ways to deal with the increasing effect of technology. But somebody has to say and to demonstrate that our situation is like the frog. It is time we stopped increasing the heat, and it's time we started to cool off in human terms, and time we started to change.
0: What is the flaw in the frog?
13: The flaw in the frog is that he has never been in a situation where he was in boiled water. It doesn't happen in nature. So he has no built-in innate mechanism for getting out of it. So he doesn't need to avoid it, just as we don't need to, in our natural state, learn to deal with the consequences of 1.5 billion people dying in 30 minutes. And yet many of the things we're talking about now are beyond inconceivable. Whole cities poisoning their children, as Mexico City is doing, cities reaching a point of violence and despair, is clearly something that humanity was never designed to deal with. But it is up to us to redo that design and to redo it very, very quickly.
12: Next week on It's a Matter of Survival, what will it take to prevent this future? Thanks to ham operators Bruce Roney, Roy Stokes, Roman Zarnik, Munir Nahas, and Jack Kinch. Production assistant Steve Payne. Field producers Lynn Glazier and Chris Groskirth of the program Sunday Morning. Writers Anita Gordon and David Suzuki. Technician Larry Morey. Producer Penny Park. Executive producer Anita Gordon.
11: Don't think in 1989, foolish it seems now, that the great crisis that faced our world was nuclear warfare, bad as that is, that the great crisis that faced our world was possible annihilation by something as obvious as a bomb or a gun. What we've done to ourselves, we've done with in much less obvious ways. By the lifestyle we lived, we could have changed that. By the directions our political institutions took, we could have changed those. Today in 2039, we live in the world that we made. Back then in 1989, it was only scenarios, it was only projections. If only people would have responded to believe the projections, to understand that these are not flights of science fiction or of fantasy. These are serious, sober-minded estimates that tell you how the world is going to change.
12: I'm David Suzuki. Please join me next week for It's a Matter of Survival.
1: 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In the next episode from the series, we'll hear from then Environment Minister Lucien Bouchard.
14: If you want to set up real solutions, you have to change our way of life. 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It's almost a revolution you have to do. And if we don't move now, there will be a disaster. We are dealing with the survival of the species.

Special thanks to Kate Zeman of CBC Radio Archives. Lisa Ayusa is the web producer for Ideas. Technical production, Danielle Duval. Our senior producer is Nikola Lukšić. Greg Kelly is the executive producer of Ideas. And I'm Nala Ayer.

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5: Feel that? 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And it's back on CBC Gem, with six fierce clubs battling all season long for glory. From coast to coast, Canada's first professional women's soccer league is bringing the heat. 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
6: This is World Report. Good morning. I'm Marcia Young. U.S. President Donald Trump says he considers the memorandum of understanding with Iran to be over.
7: As far as I'm concerned, it's over. I'll speak to our negotiators. They want to negotiate. They're good people. Steve Witkoff, Jared Kushner. But they have to come back to me. As far as I'm concerned, it's just a waste of time dealing with them. They're liars.
6: Trump says the Iranian people are, quote, a cancer that has to be cut out, but he is willing to allow negotiations to continue. Canada's Prime Minister Mark Carney is with Trump in Ankara for the NATO summit. He was asked about Trump's criticism of NATO and its refusal to join the Iran war.
8: The alliance is a defensive alliance. It's not an offensive alliance. In a world of evolving threats, it's important that we, as your question suggests, that we put ourselves in a position where we can defend our citizens.
6: The United States launched a new wave of attacks overnight against Iran in response to Iranian strikes against some ships in the Strait of Hormuz yesterday. This morning, global oil prices are rising again with uncertainty in the Middle East. New charges have been laid in the killing of a Sikh separatist in Canada 3 years ago. Newly unsealed indictments allege the members of the Bishnoi gang are linked to drug trafficking, extortion, kidnapping, and murder for hire. They also allege the imprisoned leader of the gang ordered the 2023 shooting of Sikh separatist Hardeep Singh Nijjar in Surrey, BC. Caroline Bargoot reports.
9: Three suspects arrested in British Columbia are fighting extradition to the U.S. They were among 24 people charged in a cross-border investigation between Canadian and American law enforcement, targeting the Bishnoi gang, the Jagu Bhagwanpuria gang, and the Ravinder Singh Danda gang. Mike Duhem is the commissioner of the RCMP.
10: All these individuals played a significant leadership role in directing criminal activities impacting multiple countries.
9: An unsealed U.S. indictment accuses Lawrence Bishnoi of ordering the 2023 assassination of prominent Singh separatist Hardeep Singh Nijjar in Surrey, while behind bars in India. Gurpat Wan Singh Panu is an American Sikh political activist and lawyer.
11: Bishnoi is sitting in a high-security jail and having a high-tech access to the mobile phones and the apps, which you cannot have without being a proxy of the Indian state government.
9: Former Prime Minister Justin Trudeau accused India of being involved in Nijjar's killing. In 2024, Canada expelled a number of Indian diplomats and last year declared the Bishnoi gang a terrorist organization. But Mark Carney's government has been working to repair its relationship with New Delhi. Maninder Singh is with the Sikh Federation of Canada.
12: Mr. Carney courting Mr. Modi for trade relations, for economic growth, and I think that is being put in front of human rights and the lives of Canadians.
9: RCMP won't comment on the Nijjar case because it's currently before the courts, but say there's no evidence to connect the Indian government to this latest investigation. Caroline Bargoot, CBC News, Vancouver.
6: Ukrainian drones will soon be manufactured in Canada. It is part of a new partnership between a Ukrainian company and a Canadian firm. The CBC's Jennifer Yoon got access to a test flight.
13: The drone controller looks like a toy, an Xbox controller. But it's what allows Ukrainian forces to find Russian soldiers, supply lines, tanks with lethal effect.
14: We're here today to showcase our capabilities.
13: Dmytro Pyatrin is in rural Ontario, showing off what his drones can do. We're not disclosing where for security reasons. Pyatrin's company, Airlogix, has just signed an agreement with a Canadian company. Soon, some of their reconnaissance drones will be made here in Canada.
14: Because our production capacities are limited in Ukraine, and obviously the demand is higher.
13: Ukrainian Ministry of Defense official Alexei Antoniuk calls the agreement with Sentinel a win-win.
15: Now you're building Ukrainian drones for Ukraine, but tomorrow you're building Ukrainian drones for yourself. And we want to support our partners in this endeavor.
13: Instant says the company will build the drones and deliver them to Ukraine in about 15 months. Jennifer Yoon, CBC News, Toronto.
6: Halifax police are investigating a hate-filled rant caught on camera. It happened at a Costco, and as the CBC's Selena Alders reports, it included racial slurs and threats. And a warning to our listeners, parts of the report are disturbing.
16: A video circulating online shows a man shouting at two women wearing hijabs. They walk away, and a bystander intervenes. Then the man turns around and appears to hit the person recording the video. The recording continues, and the man yells death threats and racial slurs. Halifax police are now investigating what they say is an assault believed to be motivated by hate. Constable Martin Cromwell says they're asking for the public's help to identify the suspect.
17: A white man, approximately 30 to 40 years of age, bald head. At the time of the incident, he was wearing a black t-shirt, jeans, and black shoes.
16: Stephen Joe is with the National Council of Canadian Muslims.
18: In the past month or so, we have been getting about one or two of these kinds of reports from community members across the country per day.
16: According to Statistics Canada, Nova Scotia has seen a rise in the rate of police-reported hate crimes over the last several years. In 2024, it ranked second highest in the country. But for Imam Mahmoud Omar, these incidents do not reflect the country he knows and loves.
19: We're all Canadian here. Muslims, Jewish, Christianity, Buddhism, everyone, we live in harmony here. So again, do not let anyone divide us here.
16: While police continue to investigate, he's inviting everyone to visit his mosque and learn about Islam. Selena Alders, CBC News, Halifax.
6: A Canadian expedition has successfully reached the wreck of Ernest Shackleton's polar ship. It is at the bottom of the Labrador Sea. Explorers are now diving to capture the very first photographs. The CBC's Peter Cowan is on board with the latest.
20: It's a wreck. It looks like a wreck.
21: When David Mearns saw the decaying wooden hull on the floor of the ocean, he knew it was what's left of the ship Quest. The size, the colors, and several distinctive portholes confirm it's the ship once sailed by polar explorer Ernest Shackleton. Mearns is a deep-sea shipwreck hunter. He's discovered 29 in his career. He wasn't expecting to see fishing nets obscuring much of this wreck.
20: You know, that's disappointing. It makes it really challenging for us to get the type of imagery in the digital twin that we wanted to get.
21: Shackleton used Quest to explore Antarctica more than 100 years ago. The Royal Canadian Geographical Society mounted the expedition to find the ship and tell the story of Canada's connection to the heroic age of exploration. Teams are gathering high-resolution 3D images, allowing anyone to explore the wreck digitally.
22: LC Bridge, you have permission to launch sub.
23: Roger, permission to launch.
21: But it's not just remote vehicles going down. The expedition is using the submersible Alvin. John Geiger, the president of the society, was on board for the first ever dive down to the wreck of Quest.
24: And you think about where that ship has been, it's very moving.
21: Later this week, the expedition will move to the coast of Greenland to explore Terra Nova. It's the ship British explorer Robert Falcon Scott took to reach Antarctica. Peter Cowan, CBC News, on board Atlantis off the coast of Labrador.
6: Thousands of people are evacuating their homes and villages in parts of France, Spain, and Italy. Wildfires are being propelled by Europe's third heat wave this year. Inayat Singh has more on the firefighting efforts.
25: Yeah, man.
26: Firefighters battle flames in eastern Spain,
0: Aircraft rushed to control blazes in the French Pyrenees. In France and Spain, the area burned is more than double the average for this time of year. Colonel Stéphane Clerc is the rescue operations commander in the French Pyrenees. He warns that the fires have already forced 12,000 people to flee and they're not under control. The wildfires follow record-breaking heat waves across Europe. Thousands of related deaths are still being counted, and the fingerprints of climate change are everywhere. The heat was virtually impossible without human-caused carbon emissions, according to the International Scientific Initiative World Weather Attribution.
1: I think this is only the start.
0: Julia Miller is a climate scientist at the Snow and Avalanche Research Center in Switzerland.
1: With increasing hydroclimatic volatility, which describes the transitions from wet periods to dry periods, we kind of promote the conditions that fuel wildfires.
0: The EU has sent firefighters from other countries to help those burning right now, but resources could be stretched as the wildfire season stretches into the fall. Inayat Singh, CBC News, Toronto.
6: And that is the latest national and international news from World Report. The most read story at cbcnews.ca is about that high-rise in Manhattan with buckling steel beams. Workers are trying to prevent the building from collapsing. That story on our main page. I'm Marcia Young.

0: 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I'm Jamie Poisson, and you are listening to Front Burner, CBC's daily news podcast on CBC Radio 1 and Sirius XM. We are available wherever you get your podcasts or on YouTube. That's where you'll find our full episodes every morning, Monday to Friday. Hey, everybody. It's Jamie. So I hope you caught these two episodes that we ran last week, a pair of documentaries about the astronomical amount of money that Canada is on track to spend on the military. We're seeing more and more evidence of that now. Like, for instance, Monday's announcement of what's expected to be this country's largest ever military procurement deal. We're looking to buy 12 submarines from the German company TKMS. The contract is expected to be worth $100 billion over a 30 to 50 year lifespan. Mark Carney is attending the NATO summit in Turkey this week, and before leaving, he talked about how these subs put Canada in a position to help lead the NATO alliance up north.
1: In the Arctic and on NATO's western flank, Canada is taking a leadership role. These new submarines, combined with the world's second largest fleet of icebreakers, combined with new aircraft, new radar, are allowing Canada to assert our full sovereignty in the Arctic.
0: The Arctic is what we're going to focus on today. Earlier this year, the Liberal government announced a plan to modernize and expand the military's footprint in the Arctic. In addition to subs and icebreakers and missiles, it's also stuff like updated bases and turning some communities into support hubs for the Army, improvements to runways and roads. This is all in a bid to assert sovereignty in a region where Russia and China's influence is growing. Doesn't hurt that the U.S. has also threatened to annex us. My guest today, though, makes the argument that the path to asserting that sovereignty must put the people who live on the land and have claim to it at the center. Their presence, after all, is the reason we can say that it belongs to Canada. Anne Shabata Castleman is a science journalist based in BC who just wrote this really deeply reported piece of McLean's about all of this. It's called "The Arctic Needs Defending, Canada Isn't Ready." And we wanted to bring her on to talk it all through. Anne, hi, it's great to have you on Front Burner. Thanks so much for coming.
2: Thanks so much for having me.
0: So we'll talk more about threats to Canada's Arctic and whether we're ready for them and what Canada is planning to do up there in a bit. But I do want to start by better understanding the place first. You took a trip there last August, I believe, to Cambridge Bay, which is a hamlet in Nunavut. The Carney government recently announced that this would be the location for one of the military's support hubs. And what does it look like there now?
2: So, I mean, just to set the scene, I'm like a full Southern Canadian. I never traveled to Nunavut before reporting this piece. Cambridge Bay it's a small community, around 1,800 people. End of August is kind of the change in the seasons.

0: quickly heard and saw what these sort of material infrastructure deficits that so many of these fly-in, fly-out communities across Nunavut, across the Inuit homeland, experience day to day, right? So, you know, the airstrip that I landed on was a short gravel runway that doesn't have jet service. So you can only land turboprop planes. So that jacks up the price of seats. You fly in your fresh fruit, your fresh veg, all of a sudden those costs go up. You know, there are no paved roads. Most of the homes, I mean, the vast majority of homes have their water delivered by truck and their sewage is taken away by truck. So all these little things that I saw, they created hindrance for the community to thrive.
1: Yeah. And just what are some of the biggest challenges? I mean, and you've gone through a couple already, but I just wonder if you could elaborate for me the biggest challenges that Northerners face.
0: When I was in town, I heard a lot about housing. There just isn't enough housing, and the housing that is there is in very poor repair. And of course, you can't have homelessness in, you know, in an Arctic community. And so the way that people handle this is they basically just squish in to homes. So overcrowding is a huge issue, which of course leads to health issues, mental health issues, just well-being. You know, the mayor of Cambridge Bay, Wayne Gregory, was telling me about how he started to notice these people sort of walking circuits around town at all hours of the day. And he didn't really know what he was seeing until someone said, oh yeah, those people are hot bedding. And he was like, what's that? And then it was explained to him that because of the overcrowding where you have, you know, many families, I heard of one student's home that had 22 family members under one roof.
1: Right.
0: There just aren't enough mattresses. And so people take shifts to use the mattresses to rest. And when it's not their turn to sleep in that one mattress, and let's say, you know, it's at odd hours, then they'll walk around town to bide the time. So I heard a lot about housing. And actually, you know, the wait list for subsidized public housing in Cambridge Bay, it's like over 150 families are on that list. And this is in a community of like less than 1,000 homes. I also heard about just the cost of groceries, you know, price inflation. All of us have seen it go up. In the north or in the Arctic, it's risen at twice the rate it has in the south of Canada. So there are some federal subsidies in place, Nutrition North, which I heard was like vastly unpopular. But I saw a box of Pampers that I could get on Amazon in Vancouver for $27 selling for $51, or like a family size box of Cheerios going for $18.
1: Wow.
0: Yeah. So food poverty is a big issue.
1: Could this influx of military investment, this $35 billion, according to the Liberals' plan, that they want to put into the infrastructure up in the Arctic, address some of the challenges around access to housing, transportation that you just talked about? You know, I'm thinking about this plan to turn some of these communities into like support hubs for the Army, for example. Like what could that do?
0: There is, it's almost like a Venn diagram of sort of community needs and interests and defense needs and interests. And there is some overlap, but there's certainly not 100%. So, as you pointed out, so Cambridge Bay was recently announced along with Rankin Inlet to be a Northern operational support node. And this will flow some funds through defense. And the defense has been meeting with the towns, like with the mayor and council in town, to sort of hear what their needs are. So I think the mayor is very hopeful that the town might actually see
2: a paved runway, hangars. We also discussed about a garage, which would be dual use, that some of the garage bays would be just allocated for the Canadian Armed Forces for when they're here, if they

0: have something or a vehicle that needs warm in order to fix. And we would also have more garage space for our water trucks and our sewage trucks.
1: So these are sort of humble, but I would say material for the community increases. But note that there are only two of these support nodes announced, right? And there are 52 Inuit communities across the Inuit homeland. So in some sense, this is just a drop in the bucket. And when you look at the billions that is flowing to essentially catch up our sort of stagnated and outdated missile defense and NORAD investments, I mean, a lot of that stuff won't necessarily benefit these communities directly. So
2: right, the submarines too, for example.
1: Certainly. And one interesting thing that I think Southern Canadians sort of don't appreciate is that a lot of the defense infrastructure that's going into the Arctic, I mean, the Arctic is Canada's northern flank and it's North America's northern flank. And so this is really continental defense that's getting built up and upgraded across the Inuit homeland in their backyards. It's not necessarily to protect Inuit communities themselves. It's to protect like targets, populated targets, or infrastructure targets in North America, in the south of Canada.

0: you're reporting, you really do draw this direct link between this underinvestment in the Arctic civilian infrastructure and broader threats facing the region. You wrote that, quote, "The most urgent threat facing the North is not a military incursion from a foreign power. Rather, the far greater risk is from gray zone threats, covert schemes seeking to undercut Canada's strategic interests and advance foreign political or economic ambitions." And what do you mean by that exactly? Just elaborate for me.
1: I mean, I think Canada is experiencing a very nationalistic moment for many reasons that have come together at this point, whether you look at NATO, Russia's invasion of Ukraine, and of course, the rhetoric that we're hearing from our southern neighbors in the States. At the same time, we know that the Arctic, not just the Canadian Arctic, I'm talking about sort of the circumpolar Arctic, has been identified by China especially to be very strategic in the coming decades as the sea ice continues to retreat. China's very interested in those Arctic shipping lanes and, of course, what minerals lie on the seabeds. And so Canada's sort of orienting to the north as well. I think when the public sees all these images of these incredible northern military exercises, we sort of implicitly get the sense that, oh, we must be preparing for an invasion. But, you know, you talk to experts and experts have testified to Parliament about this. We are not at risk of a foreign invasion in the Arctic. What is happening, the term is hybrid warfare or gray zone threats. So these are actions, some of them are sort of irritants to just add friction to a country's national interests or strategic interests. Sometimes they seek to sort of undermine or embarrass a target nation. At other times, they are disinformation campaigns, let's say waged over social media to seed certain narratives, to divide a population against their government, to undermine democracies. And so what we're seeing in the North isn't a foreign invasion. We're seeing foreign influence. We're seeing foreign-led cyber attacks, attempts to secure like mining assets. CSIS has been recently testifying this past February. Their concerns are around economic interference. So I guess all this to say that circa 2026, the way that countries hostile and rival states are targeting Canada isn't sort of the straight up invasion or warfare that I think people know of from our history books. It really does look different. It's more sort of this like covert scheming, 4D chess moves, as it were. And in that context, the Arctic is extremely vulnerable because the people there already experience great socioeconomic inequity with the south of Canada. There is this big gap between the north and the south, and that gap poses a rich vein for our adversaries to exploit.
0: I just wonder if you could kind of take me through a concrete example, perhaps real, but also hypothetical, of what people are worried about here.
1: One example revolves around high-speed internet. So the North is not connected to high-speed internet. And back in 2019, Huawei, I don't know if you remember, Huawei was making a move to basically roll out 4 and 5G internet across Canada. Yeah. So Huawei announced that they were partnering with a Canadian telecoms company and an Inuit Development Corp to bring high-speed internet to all of Nunavut. And of course, this was incredibly welcome news for communities. I mean, you know, having fast internet isn't just like scrolling Facebook or looking at YouTube. I mean, all of a sudden, you can have like remote learning opportunities, remote training. You can even beam in like healthcare consults. So not having fast internet really is a considerable hindrance for these communities. But of course, if Huawei's partnering and putting in this hardware, the question had to be asked, like, is this a security vulnerability that we're sort of building into the North? And so a couple years later, the CBC actually reported that CSIS, our intelligence or National Intelligence Service, had cautioned Natan Obed, the president of the ITK, about how foreign interests were seeking to gain a toehold in the Inuit homeland through infrastructure investments, as well as some scientific research. And then, of course, finally in 2022, the feds banned Huawei, their 4G and 5G.
2: Tonight, we intend to exclude Huawei and ZTE from our 5G network, full stop.
3: A decision put on hold for 3 years, largely due to China's detention of Michael Kovrig and Michael Spavor.
4: There is a need to ensure that we prohibit the installation of their equipment and technology within the 5G network, given the potential risks they pose to national security.
2: This has never been a race.
1: So it sort of became dead in the water. But what's so interesting to me is that this nevertheless left these remote communities. It was like a lose-lose for them because they still didn't have high-speed internet. And actually, what you see now is a lot of people who can't afford it have adopted Starlink, which, you know, I think it was in 2023, maybe, the New Yorker and the Wall Street Journal were reporting that Elon Musk, who owns Starlink, was in regular and direct contact with Vladimir Putin. So it's almost like this security vulnerability with Huawei was identified, but then no one else really stepped up to deliver communities high-speed internet. And actually just this year, the feds made an announcement that they are partnering with a company to deliver high-speed internet to all the communities across Nunavut.
5: And if we want to build Canada strong, we also need to build the North strong. That means making sure people living in northern, rural, remote, and Indigenous communities have the same opportunities as people living in the southern urban centers.
1: But it's not going to be complete until 2029. So I find this such a good example of how there are security vulnerabilities through these foreign investments. If the Canadian government and Canadian businesses aren't stepping in to fill these gaps, they can be filled in by companies whose interests might not completely align with the national interest of Canada.
0: Mm-hmm. And I know you referenced, you've referenced a few times foreign investment as a concern. And I remember in like 2020, right, the Shandong gold mining, a Chinese state-owned firm, tried to buy this this mine, which is southwest of Cambridge Bay, and the company that owned it, right? And this was actually blocked by the federal government. It's just like another example of China kind of trying to assert soft power in the region. Fair?
1: There was definitely a period of time where China was very actively seeking to invest and own mineral and mining deposits across Greenland and in Canada.
0: That was part of my conversation with science journalist Anne Shibata Castleman. If you want to listen to the full episode, you can find Front Burner wherever you get your podcasts or on YouTube. I'm Jamie Poisson. Thanks so much for listening. Talk to you tomorrow.

0: This is CBC News. Good morning, it is 5:30. I'm Sean Lyons with your CBC News from Montreal. Ukrainian drones are soon going to be manufactured here in Canada. It's part of a new partnership between a Ukrainian company and a Canadian firm. CBC's Jennifer Yoon got access to a test flight.
1: The drone controller looks like a toy, an Xbox controller. But it's what allows Ukrainian forces to find Russian soldiers, supply lines, tanks with lethal effect.
2: We're here today to showcase our capabilities.
1: Dmytro Pyatrin is in rural Ontario, showing off what his drones can do. We're not disclosing where for security reasons. Pyatrin's company, Airlogix, has just signed an agreement with a Canadian company. Soon, some of their reconnaissance drones will be made here in Canada.
2: Because our production capacities are limited in Ukraine, and obviously the demand is higher.
1: Ukrainian Ministry of Defense official Alexei Antoniuk calls the agreement with Sentinel a win-win.
3: Now you're building Ukrainian drones for Ukraine, but tomorrow you're building Ukrainian drones for yourself. And we want to support our partners in this endeavor.
1: Intson says the company will build the drones and deliver them to Ukraine in about 15 months. Jennifer Yoon, CBC News, Toronto.
0: U.S. President Donald Trump says he thinks the interim agreement with Iran is now over, but he will allow the talks to continue. Trump making those comments this morning at the NATO summit that is ongoing in Turkey.
4: I think it's over. I don't want to deal with them anymore. They're scum. You know what scum is? They're scum. They're sick people. They're led by sick people. And they're vicious, violent people. And if they had a nuclear weapon, they'd use it.
0: United States launched a fresh wave of attacks overnight against Iran in response to Iranian strikes against some ships in the Strait of Hormuz. This morning, global oil prices are rising again because of that ongoing uncertainty in the Middle East. Building that housed the headquarters of Pfizer in New York City for decades is now at risk of falling down.
5: We're getting reports from the construction that two columns buckled on the 21st floor.
0: A high-rise on 42nd Street in New York City was being converted into residential building. The columns, though, started to buckle, as you heard there. Now there is concern the entire building could simply collapse. Here is New York Fire Chief John Esposito.
6: We have specialized tools that we can watch the building from and see movement even in centimeters or fractions of an inch. And since we arrived on the scene and put that in place, we have seen continual movement. It does mean that it is not yet stable. It is still a very serious and dangerous situation.
0: Several nearby buildings have been evacuated as a precaution. Back here in Quebec now, freight trains are expected to start rolling through at Repentigny near Montreal after a major derailment on the weekend. CN says the tracks were expected to reopen overnight, yesterday into today. It says the trains are going to start by rolling through at very low speeds, followed by inspectors. 46 cars jumped the tracks on Sunday, some of them ending up very near local homes. Now, no injuries were reported, nothing spilled. Repentigny's mayor says he understands some people may be feeling anxious about seeing those trains moving through town again. In a social media post, Nicolas Dufour says that he shares those concerns and he's looking forward to seeing the conclusions of the investigation that is now ongoing into the crash. He says anybody in town who is worried about the trains and is feeling anxiety should call 811, where social services are available. A high-profile public tribute to fallen SPVM officer Mohamed Ben Radouane is now putting renewed focus on the inherent dangers of that job. The 34-year-old killed in a shootout last month in Côte d'Neige, along with a civilian. Thousands of officers gathered at the Bell Centre in Montreal yesterday to remember their colleague. As Steve Rukavina tells us, members of the public also paid tribute.
7: Terry Brennan watches the long line of police officers walk towards the Bell Center. Brennan's father and brother were both police officers. He says it's important to recognize Mohamed Ben Radouane's service.
8: He just went to work that day. That's it. And just doing his duties, he paid the ultimate sacrifice.
7: Noor Garib clutches a bouquet of flowers as she watches the procession. She says she was moved when she heard about Ben Radouane's death.
9: We usually talk bad about the police, and I understand why some people do that, because there's a lot of racism and sometimes, you know, things like that. But he died working for us, while protecting us.
7: Garib says police don't always get recognition for their service, and that's why she wanted to be here. Steve Rukavina, CBC News, Montreal.
0: Nearly every region north of the St. Lawrence in Quebec is now under an open fire ban or in or near forests. The restrictions come as 200 wildfires continue to burn across the province, most of them up in the north. Nearby communities on alert. That's the case for Fermont, for example. A fire is burning about 15 kilometers away from the mining town. Thunderstorm lightning sparked the forest fire, triggered a state of emergency in that area. Quebec is planning to spend about $1 million to help young people at risk. The province will be sending those funds to a dozen organizations. The money will fund projects that are aimed at mental health services, food insecurity, and keeping people off the streets, for example. During last year's census of unhoused people in the province, more than 40% of the respondents said they had ended up in that situation before the age of 25. And finally, we've now got the first images of the last ship of the explorer Ernest Shackleton. An expedition in the Labrador Sea is diving down to capture the very first shots of the shipwreck of Quest. Peter Cowan has more.
10: It looks like a wreck.
11: When David Mearns saw the decaying wooden hull on the floor of the ocean, he knew it was what's left of the ship Quest. The size, the colors, and several distinctive portholes confirm it's the ship once sailed by polar explorer Ernest Shackleton. Shackleton used Quest to explore Antarctica more than 100 years ago. The Royal Canadian Geographical Society mounted the expedition to find the ship. Teams are gathering high-resolution 3D images, allowing anyone to explore the wreck digitally.
12: LC Bridge, you have permission to launch sub.
11: But it's not just remote vehicles going down. The expedition is using the submersible Alvin. John Geiger, the president of the society, was on board for the first ever dive down to the wreck of Quest.
13: When you think about where that ship has been, it's very moving.
11: Later this week, the expedition will move to the coast of Greenland to explore Terra Nova. It's the ship British explorer Robert Falcon Scott took to reach Antarctica. Peter Cowan, CBC News, on board Atlantis off the coast of Labrador.
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14: And good morning and welcome to Daybreak on CBC Radio 1, the CBC News app, and on CBC Listen. I'm your summer host of the program, Douglas Gelovin. Got a lot coming up for you over the next 3 hours. As Sean mentioned in the news, in the 6 o'clock hour, we're going to dive into more detail of Quebec's public safety ministry extending that open fire ban to most of the province. We're going to hear from Sofu on why the ban's necessary right now, and then we're also going to hear from a researcher who's been looking into how certain species of trees can actually act as natural fire barriers. In the 7 o'clock hour, we're going to have a conversation with former CAQ Minister Pierre Dufour after his falling out with the party and being snubbed by Legault for a cabinet position. He's now joined the Quebec Liberal Party as a candidate in the Abitibi Est riding for the upcoming election. So we're going to talk to him to try to understand where it all went wrong with the CAQ and try to understand why he decided to join the Liberals. And at 8 o'clock, we're going to take you out to Dollar Des Alamos, where people living there piled into a city council meeting to discuss the flooding situation last night. Daybreak's Camilla Lewandowski was there, and she's going to break down what was discussed. And as there is now an application for a class action lawsuit against the municipality, alleging it failed to take proper action to address the risk of flooding in recent years. So that's all coming up on the show. Stay tuned for all of that. But first, let's go around the table because the whole team is here this morning. Sean Lyons on news.
15: Hello.
14: Lita Polson's here on the traffic desk.
16: Hi there.
14: Jay Turnbull's here on sports.
17: Happy hump day.
14: And Marcia Young is joining us from Toronto again this morning with World Report. Good morning.
18: Good morning.
14: So everybody, I've been looking at kind of, there's all kinds of fun stuff that happens around the World Cup, but this one really jumped off the page for me. Did you know that Walmart is now doing VIP tours for World Cup fans, because so many of them are coming to the stores? They find it so much fun to go to these giant big box stores in the United States. There's been some pretty wild viral videos out there. The Australian fans marching into Walmart as a pregame destination, chanting, "We are going to Walmart," before going to the games. Spanish star Yamin Lamal going to Walmart, getting a video of him up there doing it. And I just thought, this is just the wildest thing. Of people deciding that Walmart is their tourist destination in the U.S.
0: No, first well, access see. To the chip aisle. Sounds great.
18: Oh, I don't know. It's so bad for your waistline.
16: Yes.
18: I see this as a little soft diplomacy for the U.S. because they are enticing people from around the world to believe in the greatness of Americana and all things U.S. Walmart is a fascinating spectacle in terms of like being a consumer and just thinking about how the thing works in terms of like all the stuff that they get on the shelves and off the shelves and the seasonal items. And especially if they're dressing up the store for especially to entice visitors. Wow, that's going to be really something. But I mean, the Spanish players and people are going in there. Well, today, the U.S. president is talking about cutting off trade to Spain. So, I mean, imagine if you'd just been in Walmart and you're like, what? None of that stuff is ever going to make it here?
15: Well, one Irish tourist describing it as the stores as absolute insanity in all the best ways.
16: Oh, yeah.
0: So. Yeah, it's a thing. And by the way, and to one of the points you made, Marcia, had me thinking of, if you're interested in just how we got here and how Walmart, because it is, it's fascinating. It's just sort of, and it's beyond just the size of the stores and just all of the stuff that is in there and the logistics and everything. There was a book a bunch of years ago called The Walmart Effect, and it was about the creation of that company and how it became the behemoth, the entity that it is now. Fascinating book, really good read. I would suggest it.
17: I mean, just, there's Walmart and there's Costco as well. I had a friend from Cuba who came here for the first time and couldn't stop taking videos and photos in Costco and like huge mayonnaise containers and all this. So the massive,
0: you can buy toilets by the dozen. Like,
17: exactly. Yeah, exactly. And wine. Yeah, I mean, it's incredible. Yeah. I mean, I remember watching a video at the start of the World Cup, a gentleman from England who was in a big Dodge Ram driving the open roads of the U.S. He was just freaking out. And I'm thinking, yeah, I guess when you're living in London or wherever you're from, these are new things for you. Some things, I guess, I take for, is granted the right word? I don't know. But things that maybe people around the world aren't quite used to. And it's just kind of fun to watch them learn these things.
15: I can kind of understand the instinct of wanting to go to grocery stores and places like that when you go to a different country. Because I do really like, you know, whenever I go anywhere new, to go to the grocery store and just kind of see what's going on here, you know? But
16: real life.
15: I mean, Walmart is not one that I would see as like a tourist destination, or I would ever suggest anyone go there as part of their tour
16: because
15: of the city.
16: Because we sigh when we have to go there. We have to go to Walmart. So, and it becomes a haul. Yeah. And when, like when I take the kids there, the girls there, they just go crazy. And I'm thinking, Sunday afternoon, Walmart? Are you kidding me?
15: Yeah, it's almost an admission of defeat.
16: Yes, exactly.
0: But you know, think about the local context here. And I know people who would almost, and they live in the city, and when it comes time to take the trek to IKEA, you get the same look on people's faces when you go to an IKEA. The look on my face is usually terror and consternation. But I know other people who just like, that's a, it's a, it's a day out on a Sunday.
15: If you really want to test your relationship, go to IKEA on a Sunday.
16: Yeah, okay.
15: You want to put it through the ringer, go for it. Marcia, what else is happening in the world today?
18: All right. Well, now that we've done all the commercials, U.S. President Donald Trump is announcing that the memorandum of understanding with Iran is over. So what does that mean? Well, I'm just about to talk to Murray Brewster about that. The U.S. president is in Ankara for the NATO summit, and the president's also touching on all kinds of other issues at that summit. Greenland, he's back on that way of thinking again, and also threatening to cut off trade with Spain. So we'll have that conversation with Murray Brewster about all the things going on at NATO of note this morning. So that and more coming up.
15: Thanks very much. We'll be looking forward to those reports, and we'll talk to you again tomorrow.
18: Okay, see ya.
15: Cheers. Lita, I'm looking at the weather situation right now, and I'm looking at the radar, as I do every single morning, wide open on the radar today. Nothing that should bother anyone on their drive this morning. It might be a little bit warmer today than it was yesterday, as we're looking at a high of, let's say, like 33.
16: Humidity?
15: And a bit of bit more humidity than we did see yesterday, but not overwhelming humidity like we saw at the end of last week that would cause any heat situations or heat warnings. But how are the roads looking so far this morning? Because you've been saying that it's happening earlier and earlier, the traffic.
16: I mean, it's so beautiful. So I guess there are extra people out there. We also have extra people in the city, a lot of tourists. Don't forget, on the island of Montreal, no radar on red, sunglasses maybe this morning, and just so many pedestrians to watch out. And more people than I've seen in a long time on the bike routes at this time of the morning. So just keep that in mind too. Metropolitan, incredibly congested. And it is, of course, the big story for coming up this weekend. The eastbound side being closed starting Friday night till Monday morning. And that's because of a big repaving deal. They've had to repave it and repave it and repave it because of errors in the quality of the pavement.
15: Oh,
16: so the paving material. So they're doing that this weekend starting on Friday night till Monday morning. And it's pretty crowded right now. Westbound side, though, not eastbound side. Well, so it's eastbound that's closing.
15: Right. Just a little anecdote. I was biking into work this morning, and usually, even if there is a red light at this hour, you can just blow right through it. But I actually had to stop on Sherbrooke Street because there was traffic, which is very unusual for that time of the morning.
16: So odd. Yeah. And I guess it's the weather. It's so beautiful.
17: They're probably watching that beautiful sunrise.
16: Oh.
17: It was nice coming in this morning.
16: Gorgeous. Really nice. Yeah.
15: Jay is here with sports this morning. What else are we watching for in the world of sports? I mean, a lot happened yesterday.
17: Yeah, two World Cup games to get into, first of all. The Argentina one being pretty incredible.
15: Oh, my goodness.
17: Other than that, Felix Auger-Aliassime, oh, so close.
15: Oh, that was so close. Grind.
17: Yeah, I mean, well, a grind. It was, what, 5 hours and 15 minutes?
15: Oh, my goodness.
17: An incredibly long match against Novak Djokovic. So we'll get into that as well, plus talk a little bit about CF Montreal. It's a soccer team that plays here, a local team. Haven't played in a long time, but yes, they're still around, and they have a game tonight.
15: Great. So we'll be looking forward to that. Lita, Jay, thank you so much. City officials are taking a hard look at the future of pedestrianization projects in Old Montreal. The city has called on its urban planning and mobility department to study how cars and pedestrians will actually share the roads going forward. It's a change of tone for municipal officials under Martinez-Ferrada's administration. And it comes a couple of years after the first pedestrianized streets in Old Montreal were actually launched. Now, Leslie Roberts is a city councillor for the Peter McGill district, and he talked with the host of Let's Go, Sabrina Mirandola, about it. She first asked him why the city asked the Urban Planning and Mobility Department to even take a deeper look at mobility in Old Montreal.
19: We all know the current situation isn't working for whether it's residents, for tourists, even businesses, the hotels, deliveries, whatever. And we have to look back at the history, how we got here. In 2023, the project was announced, this pedestrian priority zone, but it came without a concrete plan. And so what we're seeing is basically the plan sort of piecemeal, and we're taking a look at it. We see the various stakeholders are not happy with it. So we wanted the experts in the city to take a look at it and find a viable solution that it works best for everybody, as opposed to creates new problems for one group versus another.
20: Okay, when you say what's happening right now is not working, what do you mean by that? What is not working? I was in Old Montreal last week. People were walking around Place Jacques-Cartier. They were having ice cream. They were getting their caricatures done. It looked like a grand old time. What are you hearing that is not working?
19: Well, it's certainly for the people who are walking, absolutely. But we have a lot of residents who live there who are having issues having access to and from their homes. We have a lot of hotels, as you know, in Old Montreal. It's part of the charm. It's part of the attraction. But the deliveries are really a problem for many of them. And I'll give you an example of what we're looking at. For example, St. Paul West is one of those streets where you describe so well that is popular and you see a lot of action that is, you know, very much reflective of the Old Montreal experience. But you also have a lot of hotels, restaurants, bars, and they need to be able to have deliveries. And the residents who live in the buildings on the adjoining streets or even in some of the buildings above the bars and restaurants on St. Paul West also have issues getting to their parking spot. So what we're doing at the Borough Council tonight is we will reduce the traffic to 20K an hour, which will hopefully, with the goal being here that the cohabitation process will work, that everybody will respect each other. And when deliveries have to be made, when residents have to, come and go, bottom line here is we're looking for best practices, the European, the Asian experience of similar neighborhoods and how we can apply them here with the existing issues that we already have.
20: Is it from businesses that you're hearing? What's the issue with deliveries? They're getting delayed. The trucks can't get there or can't park there. What's the issue exactly?
19: And pedestrians don't like them when they come to them because they assume it's all pedestrian. So all of the above. From the residents, we're hearing that there is the issue with them trying to get into their you know, whether it's underground or a parking lot, and they are seen as the bad guy. The cohabitation aspect that we'd like to see, you know, work out would be that everybody understands their place. For example, and this may just be an example that we're looking at, not necessarily sold on yet, but when you go to some European towns, if you're a resident, there are cameras that recognize your plate, it allows you to drive to your parking spot or to your underground parking lot.
20: Yeah, LTZ, limited traffic zone. If you don't have a transponder or a permit, you get a ticket. As you exit the zone, you get like a €100 ticket. And it's really only delivery trucks and people who live there who can go in that zone.
19: And that's one possibility. Will it work here? Well, we're going to find out. That's why we've got the experts at the city looking into it, to find a comprehensive solution that we can apply and not, you know, do this as a short-term solution. We know this is bigger than just the issues on a daily occurrence. We know that this is about proper urban planning in a zone. And again, don't get me wrong, we're not canceling the project. What we're doing is we're making it better.
20: The initial project or the way it was promised to Montrealers under the previous administration, it was labeled kind of like a pedestrian kingdom, if you will. That was the vision. What is your vision for Old Montreal?
19: Well, I would say a kingdom for all. You know, we have to understand that there are more than just pedestrians there, and there are, you know, it would work against us if we don't look at the reality. If it's not a great experience, it's going to affect the bottom line for the restaurants. If it's not a great experience, fewer people want to live there. If it's not a great experience, fewer people will want to come there. So with all that in mind, we're going to make it the best experience we can that all stakeholders have a say, or will at least be taken into consideration for the final plan.
20: The previous plan included considerations like residential parking, underground parking lots as well. Is that something that the mobility department will be looking at?
19: All on the table, yet to be determined, to be honest with you. If it works and it makes sense, yes. But I know we're going to have, because we're going to talk to the stakeholders as well, we'll get some pushback on that. So everything will be taken into consideration if it works, if it makes it better. We're not going to go backwards. We're going to go forward. And hopefully mobility and urban planning will ultimately achieve that in the near future.
20: You mentioned tonight at the council meeting you will be lowering the speed limit on St. Paul and to 20 kilometers an hour. It would make it a pedestrian priority zone, I believe is what it's called. Would you see that expanded to other streets in the area?
19: It could be. I mean, if it works, why not, right? And I think that that's part of it will be taken into consideration. We knew we had to do something now because of the current situation on that street was a problem zone, and we want to make it a zone that works. So this is the first solution, I would describe it as, to an issue that we were faced with today. As we learn more, as we hear more, and as we explore more, we'll come up with even, hopefully, a better plan.
20: How will you determine if it works?
19: Well, maybe you can go and visit Old Montreal once we put it in place and let me know what you think. I mean, there are people...
20: It's based on people's feedback?
19: Yeah, I think far more expertise in terms of urban planning and mobility experts will come up with a plan, and then we'll hopefully see if those who live it day by day, you know, whether there are any of the stakeholders, if they agree, and ultimately, you know, if it makes it better for everybody, it's a win-win.
20: Les, I was wondering, you brought up the limited traffic zones, for example, looking at what other European cities do. I was wondering how much will exploration will go to looking at implementing some technology with some of these new measures, maybe, for example, dynamic speed limits, which could go lower during busy periods or higher during, off-peak hours when people are not there for deliveries, or using transponders, like you say, where it only allows people who have a permit to go in. Is this part of the urban planning strategy of implementing more technology?
19: Thank you for bringing that up. We have the AI lab that has been launched right now in my district, Peter McGill downtown, looking at how we can implement AI to make the experience better for everybody. So my answer would be yes. And what we learn in Peter McGill and we can apply to this Old Montreal zone would be applied as well. We're just in the early stages of that project. By the end of the summer, we'll have some results, and hopefully we can implement them quickly. That's our goal here. We understand that, you know, it's nice to take time, but ultimately, if we see a problem that we can fix in the meantime, then we're going to address it.
20: Just before we go, Leslie, the pedestrianization zones in Old Montreal, I mean, part of that strategy was really to reduce greenhouse gas emissions in the city of Montreal. Is reducing emissions part of this administration's priorities and plans?
19: Yes, nothing has changed on that front at all. There are people on the executive committee responsible for exactly this, and yes, they too will be consulted. It's also a priority.
20: So what's the timeline for this planning and mobility department to come back with its review?
19: Hopefully soon. We've got to let the experts do their job. I know that our team will be on top of them to see how soon they can deliver. I would be honest and say, look, it's also vacation period. Will it happen this summer? Maybe at the end of the summer? Who knows? But as soon as we get the report and we can see the solutions and then start to apply them, that is the goal.
15: That was Leslie Roberts. He is a city councilor for the Peter McGill district, and he was speaking with Sabrina Marindola on Let's Go yesterday. Well, coming up this morning for our listeners in the Quebec AM area, they're going to take you up to a northern community of Naskapi, where people there are welcoming home century-old artifacts that have been displaced for decades. Now, these items are on loan to the Royal Ontario Museum in Toronto, and they're going to be back up there for a display for children at the community's summer camp. And they also have a story about how vets in the province are warning about the risks of bringing dogs to the water, because contrary to popular belief, not all dogs naturally know how to swim. Those stories and more are coming up this morning for our listeners in the Quebec AM area. That show starts right after World Report. Well, a girl's sweet voice is an Ottawa-born singer, and later this month, she will release her debut album, Love Sweet. So from that album, let's get your morning started off here with Energizer.

0: And Lita is watching the morning commute for us. Lita, how are the roads and public transit looking?
1: You know what? It's pretty good. We have no incidents. I was just looking at the REM, actually, making sure everything is a go. And it is. It's working well. Wasn't when I left yesterday. It all through the night, they worked on it. Mm. Everything is fixed as of this morning. And I will be talking today about the late starts coming up this weekend and the following weekend to late starts on the REM, so they don't open it as early as usual. Metropolitan, pretty busy right now.
0: Thanks very much, Lita. Coming up after World Report, when Daybreak continues, a lawmaker from New York State trying to push through legislation that would punish Canadian provinces, including Quebec, for banning sales of American alcohol. So what could this retaliation look like? We're going to find out after World Report. I'm Douglas Gelvin, your host for the summer of Daybreak. Thanks so much for tuning in this morning to 88.5 FM. 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
3: Hi, I'm Jill Deacon, sitting in for Tom Power. Andre Sills has two huge roles at this year's Stratford Festival, Shakespeare's Oberon and Othello. He'll talk about the Othello controversy and tell you how rugby has prepared him to play two Shakespeare leads at the same time.
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3: This is World Report. Good morning. I'm Marcia Young. U.S. President Donald Trump says the ceasefire with Iran is over. His comments come after ordering strikes against Iranian air defenses and missile sites. The Pentagon says the attacks are in response to Tehran reportedly striking three commercial vessels in the Strait of Hormuz yesterday. Iran is now hitting U.S. military facilities in Bahrain and Kuwait. Both sides blame each other for the collapse of the truce. Anna Cunningham has the latest from our London bureau.
5: Is the ceasefire done? Is the MOU dead?
6: It's a very interesting question. To me, I think it's over.
7: U.S. President Donald Trump in Ankara this morning at the NATO summit, just hours after ordering fresh strikes on Iran.
6: I don't want to deal with them anymore. They're scum. You know what scum is? They're scum. They're sick people.
7: It's just weeks since the U.S. and Iran signed a memorandum of understanding to end this war. But this has always been a fragile ceasefire. Eyewitness footage shared by Reuters reportedly showing explosions and smoke rising from fires in the port area of Bandar Abbas. U.S. Central Command confirmed that it targeted Iranian air defences, port and coastal surveillance systems, ground-to-air missiles, as well as launch sites for anti-ship cruise missiles and drones. NATO Secretary General Mark Rutte says the U.S. response was absolutely necessary.
8: Iran is basically violating the ceasefire. We've seen what happened yesterday with ships being attacked. I think it is totally crucial that the U.S. forcefully reacts.
9: We are an LNG vessel loaded.
7: This reportedly the SOS sent Tuesday from a Qatari LNG tanker near the Strait of Hormuz, said to be at risk of exploding after damage from a strike. Qatar blames Iran. Today, Iran says it has targeted U.S. military facilities in Bahrain and Kuwait. Both the U.S. and Iran blame each other for violating the ceasefire agreement. Anna Cunningham, CBC News, London.
3: Global oil prices are rising in response to the renewed violence in the Persian Gulf. The benchmark Brent crude is up more than 3%, hovering at just over $76 a barrel. That is the highest price in the last 2 weeks. Ottawa has quietly cancelled the second phase of a long-standing competition to purchase military equipment. The Canadian Army needs new light utility vehicles. CBC News has learned that Mark Carney's government intends to move forward with Canadian suppliers only. The CBC's Murray Brewster is travelling with the Prime Minister at the NATO summit in Turkey. And Murray, you've obtained a copy of this cancellation. What can you tell us?
10: Well, on Friday, Public Services and Procurement Canada issued a notice to six companies that had been invited to bid on the Army's light utility vehicle program. Now, we do have a copy of it, as you said, and the notice says that the invitations to bid on this program, which is worth up to $4.9 billion, have been canceled, and that the program is going to be restarted and accelerated with a focus on Canadian suppliers. Now, that's significant because Two of the six companies that had wanted to bid are American. Now, that effectively means that AM General and Oshkosh Defense are out of the competition. It leaves four Canadian suppliers on the field. Now, I asked Defense Minister David McGuinty about this yesterday.
11: Well, I have to get back to you with details on that. I'm not sure what the reasoning for that was.
3: What are we hearing about the reasoning behind the decision?
10: Well, the notice of cancellation says the federal government is moving in that direction because Canadian suppliers, they need to strengthen the country's defense industrial base. Now, that's in keeping with the Carney government's policy of buying at home, but the way it's being handled appears to be deliberate. You know, we're here at the NATO summit, and U.S. President Donald Trump has been hammering allies to spend more money on defense, but wants American companies to be the preferred arms suppliers. Now, when you combine that with Canada's ongoing review of the F-35 file and other trade irritants, including the boycott of U.S. alcohol, it's a sensitive issue.
3: Thank you, Murray.
10: You're welcome.
3: The CBC's Murray Brewster in Ankara, Turkey. New charges have been laid in the killing of a Sikh separatist in Canada 3 years ago. Newly unsealed indictments allege that members of the Bishnoi gang are linked to drug trafficking, extortion, kidnapping, and murder for hire. They also allege the imprisoned leader of the gang ordered the 2023 shooting of Sikh separatist Hardeep Singh Nijjar in Surrey, BC. Caroline Bargoot reports.
12: Three suspects arrested in British Columbia are fighting extradition to the U.S. They were among 24 people charged in a cross-border investigation between Canadian and American law enforcement, targeting the Bishnoi gang, the Jagu Bhagwanporia gang, and the Ravinder Singh Danda gang. Mike Duhem is the commissioner of the RCMP.
13: All these individuals played a significant leadership role in directing criminal activities impacting multiple countries.
12: An unsealed U.S. indictment accuses Lawrence Bishnoi of ordering the 2023 assassination of prominent Singh separatist Hardeep Singh Nijjar in Surrey, while behind bars in India. Gurpat Wan Singh Panu is an American Sikh political activist and lawyer.
14: Bishnoi is sitting in a high security jail and having a high tech access to the mobile phones and the apps, which you cannot have without being a proxy of the Indian state government.
12: Former Prime Minister Justin Trudeau accused India of being involved in Nijjar's killing. In 2024, Canada expelled a number of Indian diplomats and last year declared the Bishnoi gang a terrorist organization. But Mark Carney's government has been working to repair its relationship with New Delhi. Maninder Singh is with the Sikh Federation of Canada.
15: Mr. Carney courting Mr. Modi for trade relations, for economic growth, and I think that is being put in front of human rights and the lives of Canadians.
12: RCMP won't comment on the Nijjar case because it's currently before the courts, but say there's no evidence to connect the Indian government to this latest investigation. Caroline Bargoot, CBC News, Vancouver.
3: Ukrainian drones will soon be manufactured in Canada. It is part of a partnership between a Ukrainian company and a Canadian firm. The CBC's Jennifer Yoon got access to a test flight.
16: The drone controller looks like a toy, an Xbox controller. But it's what allows Ukrainian forces to find Russian soldiers, supply lines, tanks with lethal effect.
17: We're here today to showcase our capabilities.
16: Dmitry Pyatrin is in rural Ontario, showing off what his drones can do. We're not disclosing where for security reasons. Pyatrin's company, Airlogix, has just signed an agreement with a Canadian company. Soon, some of their reconnaissance drones will be made here in Canada.
17: Because our production capacities are limited in Ukraine, and obviously the demand is higher.
16: Ukrainian Ministry of Defense official Alexei Antoniuk calls the agreement with Sentinel a win-win.
18: Now you're building Ukrainian drones for Ukraine, but tomorrow you're building Ukrainian drones for yourself. And we want to support our partners in this endeavor.
16: Instant says the company will build the drones and deliver them to Ukraine in about 15 months. Jennifer Yoon, CBC News, Toronto.
3: A Canadian expedition has successfully reached the wreck of Ernest Shackleton's polar ship. It is at the bottom of the Labrador Sea. Explorers are now diving to capture the very first photographs. The CBC's Peter Cowan is on board with the latest.
19: It's a wreck. It looks like a wreck.
20: When David Mearns saw the decaying wooden hull on the floor of the ocean, he knew it was what's left of the ship Quest. The size, the colors, and several distinctive portholes confirm it's the ship once sailed by polar explorer Ernest Shackleton. Mearns is a deep-sea shipwreck hunter. He's discovered 29 in his career. He wasn't expecting to see fishing nets obscuring much of this wreck.
1: You know, that's disappointing. It makes it really challenging for us to get the type of imagery in the digital twin that we wanted to get.
20: Shackleton used Quest to explore Antarctica more than 100 years ago. The Royal Canadian Geographical Society mounted the expedition to find the ship and tell the story of Canada's connection to the heroic age of exploration. Teams are gathering high-resolution 3D images, allowing anyone to explore the wreck digitally.
21: LC Bridge, you have permission to launch sub.
22: Roger, permission to launch.
20: But it's not just remote vehicles going down. The expedition is using the submersible Alvin. John Geiger, the president of the society, was on board for the first ever dive down to the wreck of Quest.
23: And you think about where that ship has been, it's very moving.
20: Later this week, the expedition will move to the coast of Greenland to explore Terra Nova. It's the ship British explorer Robert Falcon Scott took to reach Antarctica. Peter Cowan, CBC News, on board Atlantis off the coast of Labrador.
3: And there are underwater photos of the wreck almost 400 meters down in the Labrador Sea. 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
25: And good morning. I'm your guest host for the summer of the program, Douglas Gelvin. In addition to Radio 1, you can also hear Daybreak on the CBC News app and on CBC Listen. Coming up on this half hour of the show, a lawmaker from New York State is trying to push through legislation that would punish Canadian provinces, including Quebec, for banning sales of American alcohol. So what could this retaliation look like? And what does it tell us about how much financial impact the ban is actually having? We're going to find out next. But before we do that, let's jump out to the roads and public transit with Lita Poulsen, who is watching both of those for us.
26: Yes, and working very well on the roads, although noticing it's quite busy this morning, but no incidents. And they turned the REM on and it worked.
25: All right. Morning.
26: Yeah.
25: Lita, thank you so much.
27: I just picture somebody flipping a big switch.
26: Yeah, this it seems to be what they do.
27: REM goes on, REM goes off.
25: Sean Lyons is here with your local news headlines.
27: Got a lot to get to this morning, Doug, including good news for English speakers in the Laurentians. Maybe a little nervous about accessing healthcare services there. Well, we talked about the provincial healthcare navigator system that's being rolled out around Quebec, and the Laurentians has its first healthcare navigator. We're going to introduce you to Kennedy Fraser and what she'll be doing to help people in that region. The trains are expected, speaking of trains, to start rolling through Les Pensionnés again soon, if they're not doing so already after that big train derailment on the weekend. CN says the tracks have been fixed. Now the trains will be rolling very slowly and inspectors will be on hand to make sure everything is going smoothly. We're going to take you to the far north where a Cree community in northern Quebec being reunited with some artifacts from that very community that have not been seen in almost a century. More news is coming up at 6:30.
25: Thanks very much, Sean. Looking at the weather situation in and around the Montreal area this morning, 21 degrees outside of our studios in downtown Montreal right now as you get your day started. It is going to continue to warm up to a high of 33 degrees today. We'll feel like 41 with the humidity. Looking ahead to tomorrow, there could be a break in the temperature as we only have a high of 25 degrees and there's rain in the forecast in the evening. Looking right now like it's about 10 to 12 millimeters of rain, but then things will clear up as we head into the weekend on Friday, Saturday, and Sunday with highs of 28, 28, and 29 degrees. Well, a Republican lawmaker says Canadian provinces should face repercussions for banning the sales of American alcohol. Claudia Tenney is a member of the U.S. House of Representatives and has introduced a retaliatory bill. It's called the Combating Attacks on Our National Alcohol Drinks by Allies Act, or the Canada Act. Joseph Steinberg is a professor of economics at the University of Toronto. And for more, we've joined him this morning. Good morning, Professor.
28: Good morning. Thanks for having me.
25: Thanks for coming on the show. This proposed Canada Act, from the United States. The U.S. ambassador to Canada, Pete Hoekstra, also talking about this. I mean, why is this alcohol ban an irritant from the American perspective to this level?
0: I think the short answer is that while Canada has a number of very valid complaints about U.S. tariff policy over the last year, when it comes to the provincial alcohol bans, the U.S. actually also has quite a valid complaint from a legal perspective. To give you a really short answer of why that is true, the basic story is that, you know, the provincial alcohol bans went into force all the way back on March 4th of 2025 last year,

0: sales, exports and sales actually dropped? I mean, why is this such a big deal for them?
1: So economically, it is a big deal for certain communities, but in the grand scheme of things, it's not that important. Even when you look at Kentucky, Kentucky's a country, a state where, the alcohol ban has, I think, been far and away the most impactful. But there, even, the alcohol industry only accounts for about 3.5% of state GDP. So the macroeconomic impact has been pretty negligible. Certainly there are constituents in that industry who care a lot. But I think this is mostly, more than anything, I think this is, part of the bigger picture surrounding the kind of, the breakdown in negotiations between Canada and the United States around trade in general.
0: Because if you do look at the bigger picture, we're talking about steel tariffs, we're talking about aluminum tariffs, something that hits Quebec very strongly. This seems like small potatoes compared to those things.
1: It absolutely is small potatoes economically when it comes to those things. That said, it is important to emphasize that our alcohol trade is roughly symmetric, at least historically. What I mean by that is that Canada exports about the same amount of alcohol products to the United States as we buy from the United States. Yet, of course, the U.S. economy is more than 10 times larger than ours. And so if the Congresswoman's bill actually was passed, and it did require a couple months down the line, the U.S. Trade Representative to impose some kind of sanctions on our alcohol industry, some kind of symmetric sanctions, the economic impact there would be, quite a bit larger. That said, again, even the alcohol industry for us as well is, not that important macroeconomically speaking.
0: But it sounds like this is working because it is certainly getting to the Americans on this. So how significant of a bargaining chip are these alcohol sales bans when it comes to the CUSMA negotiations? Because we're talking about it now. And as you said, it doesn't seem to be representing that large of a portion of the economy, but the Americans seem pretty cheesed about it.
1: The Americans are pretty peeved about it, undeniably. It's from my perspective, it's pretty hard to see how this ban has accomplished much. I always like to go back and look at how the U.S. has treated Mexico compared to how it's treated Canada. Canada and Mexico have, at this point, symmetric tariff treatment when it comes to the sectoral tariffs on steel, aluminum, and autos and things like that. Mexico has not engaged in any kind of, what the U.S. has characterized as retaliatory practices for the U.S. tariffs. Mexico is, getting just the same treatment as Canada and is, quite a bit further ahead in CUSMA negotiations. From my perspective, it looks like this provincial alcohol bans are one of the items that has hindered, Canada from making more progress in these negotiations. The U.S. really does look at this, I think,
0: isn't that the point, though? Isn't that the point of the alcohol ban? It's not that it's going to actually do that much damage, but it's something that really gets at them and gets them to take notice of what's going on here with these negotiations and the trade war.
1: It is something that they have taken notice of. I guess from my perspective, again, it doesn't look like Canada has gotten much other than ire from the United States for these provincial alcohol bans.
0: I wonder if that's not the point, though.
1: Negotiations. Then we must. Is the point to be more behind in the CUSMA negotiations than we'd like to be? I'm not sure that that's an accomplishment or some kind of a measure of success from my perspective.
0: Well, so just tell us quickly what the Canada Act proposes exactly. I mean, what is the retaliation they're threatening?
1: So the Act doesn't propose any specific measures. What the Act does is it requires, if the Act is passed, it will require the U.S. Trade Representative Jameson Greer to initiate what's called a Section 301 investigation into these provincial alcohol bans. Section 301 is one of the authorities that the legal authorities that the president has to impose tariffs. This is pretty well established, unlike the authority that he tried to use last year that was eventually ruled unconstitutional. But what Section 301 says is basically the U.S. Trade Representative can initiate an investigation into any kind of practices that discriminate against U.S. commerce. Mm-hmm. And if the investigation finds that those practices do exist, it authorizes him to impose a fairly broad range of

0: retaliatory measures. And so this could be anything. If this investigation does actually start and concludes with a determination that we are discriminating against U.S. alcohol, it could be anything from, a symmetric ban, big tariffs on our alcohol products, or I think, there's even the outside potential for the U.S. to eliminate the Kusma exemption on its global tariffs, which would be, that would be a big deal. I'd say that's probably an outside option.
1: Wow. Joseph Steinberg, thank you so much for coming on Daybreak this morning to break this down for us.
0: Yep, you're welcome.
1: Joseph Steinberg is a professor of economics at the University of Toronto. If you want to get involved in the conversation, 514-566-9066. What do you think of the U.S. alcohol ban? It's been ongoing now for a while, and it appears the Americans are taking notice of it, but there might be some consequences on the back end, as Joseph Steinberg was explaining there. 514-566-9066. Lita Poulsen is watching our morning commute for us. Yes. Lita, how are things out there?
2: You know what? It's a good morning so far. We've got our sunglasses on. It's very bright. It's nice coming in from the west. Looking at the east over the Charles de Gaulle Bridge right over Repentigny, that route is very good. We do, as usual, have heavy traffic on the Metropolitan westbound. Everybody is stop and go all the way already from Nicolet to Decarie.
1: Wow. Thanks very much, Lita. Let's turn our attention to the business desk now and Phil DeMont, who is joining us from Halifax this morning. Good morning, Phil.
3: Does Lita really have her sunglasses on?
2: Almost. I'm putting them on right now.
3: Well, you are a hipster person,
2: Thank you.
1: We are actually on television, so people can probably see, Lita, that you haven't put them on yet.
2: Okay, here they go.
1: All
2: right,
1: glasses on, top of glasses. Looking cool.
2: Thank you.
1: So, Phil, the last FIFA game for the World Cup in Canada was played yesterday in Vancouver, a battle between Colombia and Switzerland that ended in a shootout victory for the Swiss. But let's talk about the economic benefits of the World Cup in Canada. Has it been as big as hoped for?
3: So you don't want me to whine about shootouts? I was doing that yesterday. I just get tired. It's like the guy's trying to, he's trying to guard Newfoundland,
1: It's a very interesting psychological experiment, the shootout, I find.
3: Well, I'd back it up a bit. That's all. Give the goaltender more of a chance because he just guesses one side and they're always just trying to shoot right down the middle because he's going left or right.
1: Mm-hmm.
3: That's why the guy hit the crossbar. He just shot, put it too high. Anyway, I digress. Probably the benefits aren't as much as people hope for. The gains are real, but they look to be less in terms of where the numbers were. Estimates had the economic boost to Canada from hosting the FIFA games in the range of about $3.84 billion. Mm-hmm. But data from Moneris, the digital payments company, has bar restaurant receipts in Toronto up by only 3% versus last year. Vancouver, 6%. Foreign footy fans playing their part. Non-spending by Canadians at these establishments up 34% from the period June 12th to 26th. Other figures have hotel occupancy rates in both Vancouver and Toronto down versus the same period last year. But revenue jumped, mainly because they're charging more per room.
1: Right.
3: In Toronto, 72% of the available rooms were filled this June, 88% last year. But the average daily rate, you're scalping at 48%, an increase of 48% this year versus last June. Economists, though, say, look, the figures aren't surprising. That's because more non-football fans likely avoided Vancouver and Toronto exactly because the hotel rooms were going to be hard to get in. They were going to be expensive. In the U.S., the FIFA games similarly helped the economies of places like Dallas and Kansas City, the host cities, but only marginally. Washington estimates the economic gain from hosting World Cup soccer, $17 billion. Sounds like a big number, but that's actually 0.1% of American GDP.
1: Well, maybe Canada should have lobbied to schedule some of the Scottish games up here because I heard that they were spending a lot of money in those bars in Boston.
3: Ooh, wouldn't they? Yeah, that's right.
1: Okay, let's turn to artificial intelligence. Some people using it now for financial advice. Good idea?
3: Not according to a new study published by academics in the U.S. and Europe. The problem is, like other subjects, AI can give you advice that's biased, out of date, and just plain wrong. This report was done by academics at the University of Georgia in the U.S. and an Italian university. They work together. And it comes as more people are using AI as a cheap way to figure out what to do with their dollars. In the U.S., 2/3 of Americans who use artificial intelligence have used the tool for financial advice. In Canada, 26% of people who are still working have used AI programs like ChatGPT for money planning. Report says not all the advice these programs give is wrong, but there are situations where the recommendations can send you down the rabbit hole. 2025 study used the exact same scenario to ask several AI platforms for advice. The results were pretty similar. Okay, so the authors then changed the race or gender of the person asking the advice, nothing else. The results changed substantially. Whoa. You don't want that. Yeah, I know. Another problem is the advice can be generic and it can miss, you know, your particular circumstances. So you would want to at least have some other advice in there. Interestingly, though, 70% of Canadians still say they still get trusted financial advice from their parents over an AI program. I don't know if that's any better, to be honest.
1: I try to avoid both, but there you go. Phil, thanks so much. We'll check in with you again in the next half hour.
3: Thanks, Doug.
1: Jay's here with sports. And Jay, I mean, Felix Auger-Aliassime, new territory yesterday, trying to make it into the Wimbledon semifinals for the first time in his career. But there was a big problem. The other guy on the other side of the court, Novak Djokovic, standing in his way.
4: He has been there a few times before. So what a thrilling tennis match. FAA, the number three seed in this tournament, Djokovic, the seventh. And there wasn't much separating these two men during this entire fight. The 25-year-old Montrealer against the 39-year-old Serbian tennis legend. This one went to five sets. If you had some time in the afternoon, you could have pretty much booked your entire afternoon off because it was a long one. The first set was a tiebreaker, went to Djokovic. Then the pair traded a couple of 6-3 wins. Auger-Aliassime won the fourth in a tiebreaker. Then we went to another tiebreaker to finish it off in the fifth set, a super tiebreak. Here's the final point.
5: And there it is. Novak Djokovic does it one more time.
4: Yeah, I'd say a pretty pro Djokovic crowd at Wimbledon as well. I mean, Felix Auger-Aliassime was getting his cheers as well, but I mean, Djokovic has been so good for so long, right? And he was kind of egging the crowd on a bit, had his finger to his ear and he kind of pumping them up. Yeah, why not? And look, I mean, it wasn't easy. Auger-Aliassime had 29 aces and there were times when Djokovic looked very tired and you're thinking, okay, at the end when he wins, you're thinking, okay, was he actually that tired? Was he kind of, you know, maybe trying to play into Auger-Aliassime's head? Whatever it took to win, he did it. Yeah, so the longest quarterfinal in tournament history.
1: What a battle.
4: 5 hours and 15 minutes.
1: Oy.
4: Incredible. You're thinking that, you know, when I was watching in the fifth set, I'm thinking maybe the, you know, the age difference here will play in Felix Auger-Aliassime's favor. But no, Djokovic found a way to pull it off, sort of really pulled away in that super tiebreak. Here's Felix Auger-Aliassime on the loss.
6: Amazing fight, amazing battle with a legend of our sport. So, you know, it is what it is. Obviously, it's tough for me. Quarters in Paris here, I had other chances in my career where tight matches like this didn't go my way. So I'll have to see what I can do. So it goes my way the next time, but for now, I can be proud of the fight and then I move on.
4: I mean, you know, watching this, it wasn't, you know, again, we go back to that French Open, I'll go back to it a few times, but he tripped up at the French Open. This one here, he played well.
1: He did, but was that so deflating after 5 hours and 15 minutes, just such a grind. It looks like you have that champion on the ropes and then let him off the hook.
4: I'm not sure if you ever had him really on the ropes. I mean, he had a few times there where he almost broke Djokovic's serve.
1: He had his opportunity to beat him.
4: Yeah, exactly. But Djokovic was just the better man again today as he's ruined a lot of dreams of a lot of tennis players. So here's Djokovic after the match on court.
7: These are kind of moments that I still play tennis for, and for sure. I wish it was finals, you know, so I don't need to worry about how the body will feel tomorrow, but
1: yeah, well, we hope to see both of them at least in Montreal later this summer.
4: Yeah, that would be nice for sure. By the way, speaking of the National Bank Open in Toronto, Victoria Mboko Cylindred will not be playing, disappointingly. But Venus Williams a few days ago was already a wild card at singles.
1: Love to see that for the fans in Toronto. Jay, thank you so much. Coming up after the local news, when our program continues, Quebec's public safety ministry is extending that open fire ban to most of the province. So we're going to hear from Sofu on that. And we're also going to hear from a researcher that's looking at how different trees might actually slow down fires and act as natural barriers going forward. But before we do that, let's jump out to the roads in Lita.
2: And it's nice. It's really good on the bike paths, on the trains, if you're taking any of the buses. We do have a lot of traffic. Though over on the Metropolitan westbound, it's a classic. It's from Nacogdoches to Decarie.
8: This is CBC News. Good morning, it is 6:30. I'm Sean Lyons with your CBC News from Montreal. There's a new resource for English-speaking patients in the Laurentians who may be a bit nervous about engaging with the healthcare system. Kennedy Fraser has just become that region's first healthcare navigator. That system was first rolled out in Quebec City in 2018. It's now expanding across the province. The navigators accompany English speakers to help book appointments, for example, to talk to healthcare providers and to go over paperwork. Kennedy says having someone there during those potentially difficult times and conversations can be vital, something she knows from personal experience.
9: I've actually had people be the one to accompany me when I first moved back into the province. My French was not at the level that it is at now. So I was really appreciative to have individuals with me just to reassure that I'm actually understanding the information given to me, especially when it can be a little bit more of a stressful appointment. You're not sure what the outcome may be.
8: There are about 50,000 English speakers in the Laurentians region. People can sign up for that navigator service through the Four Corners organization, which represents the English-speaking community in the Laurentians. To other news now, in a high-profile public tribute to fallen SPVM officer Mohamed Ben Radouane is placing renewed focus on the imminent dangers of that profession. The 34-year-old was killed in a shootout last month in Côte d'Aneige. In Montreal, another civilian was also killed. Thousands of officers gathered at the Bell Centre yesterday to remember their colleague. As Steve Rukavina tells us now, members of the public also paid tribute.
10: Terry Brennan watches the long line of police officers walk towards the Bell Centre. Brennan's father and brother were both police officers. He says it's important to recognize Mohamed Ben Radouane's service.
11: He just went to work that day. That's it. And just doing his duties, he paid the ultimate sacrifice.
10: Noor Garib clutches a bouquet of flowers as she watches the procession. She says she was moved when she heard about Ben Radouane's death.
12: We usually talk bad about the police, and I understand why some people do that, because there's a lot of racism and sometimes, you know, things like that. But he died working for us, while protecting us.
10: Garib says police don't always get recognition for their service, and that's why she wanted to be here. Steve Rukavina, CBC News, Montreal.
8: The freight trains are expected to start rolling through to Repentigny this morning after a major derailment over the weekend. CN says the tracks were actually expected to reopen overnight from yesterday into today. Says the trains are going to start out by rolling through at very low speeds, followed by inspectors. 46 cars jumped the tracks on Sunday, some ending up near people's homes. No injuries were reported and nothing spilled. Repentigny's mayor says he understands some people may be feeling anxious about seeing those trains moving through again. In a social media post, Nicolas Dufour says that he shares those concerns and he is looking forward to seeing the conclusions of the investigation into the cause of the weekend crash. Nearly every region north of the St. Lawrence is now under an open fire ban in or near forests. The restrictions come as about 200 wildfires continue to burn across Quebec. Most of them are concentrated in the north. Nearby communities are on high alert, such as in Fermont. There, a fire burning about 15 kilometers away from the mining community. Thunderstorm and lightning sparked that fire, triggered a state of emergency as well, according to town manager Claude Gagné.
13: Not every summer, but almost, we do have forest fires at certain distances from our communities. We had several helicopters from SEPFEU, and we had about, at the most, 120 firefighters in Fermont.
8: Gagne says the municipality is closely monitoring the evolving situation there. A well-known historical statue in Quebec City is going to have to undergo a big makeover. The likeness of Samuel de Champlain sits on the Dufferin Terrace. It's popular with tourists. It was set up back in 1898, but a recent inspection uncovered some significant issues as well as degradation, both for the statue and its plinth. Total cost is not known. Neither is the exact rollout, the time frame for when the work may be done. Mayor Bruno Marchand yesterday, though, suggested the bill could hit between $2 and $3 million. And finally, a Cree community in northern Quebec is being reunited with some of their artifacts from almost a century ago. Objects on loan this summer to the Naskapi Nation from the Royal Ontario Museum in Toronto. As Rowan Kennedy tells us now, it's allowing some community members to reconnect to the past.
14: Like, they're back home in the territory.
15: It's a mix of excitement, wonder, and amazement for Chief Louise Natwapio. Carefully sewn and painted doll clothes, netting needles, and hunting tools, the artifacts date back from 1927 to 1950. On Monday, the box, shipped from the Royal Ontario Museum, was unsealed.
14: We took out each item and we showed the elders of each item, and there was one elder who knew most of them.
15: They were collected by American anthropologist Frank Speck and later acquired by the ROM. For the next month, they'll be used in a children's summer camp in the community. ROM curator John Kreese helped make it happen. He says it's a rare but necessary step for a museum to take.
16: I do see this kind of work as part of the broader reconciliation efforts that organizations like the ROM are making.
14: It just brings back a connection that was lost.
15: Natwapio says she'd like to return the items to where they belong. Both parties say discussions to make that happen are ongoing. Rowan Kennedy, CBC News, Montreal.
8: And for more on this story, by the way, you can visit our website, cbc.ca/Montreal. And that was your CBC News.
1: And good morning. 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I'm your summer host of the program, Douglas Gelovin. Coming up on this half hour of the show, as you just heard on the news, Quebec's Public Safety Ministry extending that open fire ban to most of the province. We're going to hear from Sofu on why that ban is necessary right now. And then we're also going to hear from a researcher who's been looking into how certain species of trees can actually act as natural fire barriers going forward. So we're going to dive into that. But before we do, let's jump out to the roads and your public commute or your public transit commute with Lita Paulson.
2: And it's a little bit on the busy side right now on the 15 southbound, Laurentian southbound. We have a stalled vehicle. It's in the right-hand lane, but always causes a little bit of a slowdown. That's just before the 640. So your delays of about 2 to 3 minutes max. I mean, that's all it takes. And extra time, too, for DeCary North now due to a problem just through the DeCary Interchange.
1: Thanks very much, Lita. Looking at the weather situation in the Montreal area this morning, 22 degrees outside of our studios right now. Going to get up to a high of 33 degrees. We'll feel like 41 with the humidity. Looks like clear skies today as there's nothing on the radar to report. But looking ahead to tomorrow, high of 25 degrees and some rain coming into town starting at around 2 p.m. And it looks like it'll carry on until about 3 a.m. in the morning with some, you know, light rain because it'll be 10 to 12 millimeters spread out over that period of time. But some rain coming to break the heat that we've been having over the last week or so. But then, of course, looking ahead to the weekend, sunny skies again. Friday, 28 degrees and sunny. Saturday, 28 degrees, mostly sunny. And Sunday, 29 degrees and mostly sunny. Well, Quebec's domestic security ministry has extended a ban on open fires to much of the province. SOFU, the Provincial Forestry Protection Authority, says that the decision was prompted by dry conditions in many regions north of the St. Lawrence River. Isabelle Garapi is a fire prevention and communication advisor at SOFU.
17: The first decision to do this fire ban is because we have a lot of fire that occur in the north part of the province. We have a lot of crews that are working on this fire, and we want to make sure to not have any fire caused by human in this time. So the most part of the fire that we are fighting for at that time are lightning fires, but if we have any human cause, it will put more fire to work on. It applies to the campfire in general, but it applies too to the firework. Everything that do sparkles can be cannot be used near the forest or just in the forest.
1: That was SOFU's Isabel Garipi. The fire ban includes all municipalities north of the St. Lawrence River all the way up to northern Quebec. But as Quebec's forests are once again vulnerable to devastating fires, there are also people looking for ways that we can help make them more resistant in the future. This was the idea behind a new study that has just been published by lead author Flavie Pelletier. It examines the impact of aspen groves on wildfires. Now, Flavie Pelletier holds a PhD from McGill School of Natural Resource Sciences. Flavie, welcome to Daybreak.
18: Hi, good morning.
1: Good morning. Thank you for joining us. Why did you want to study aspens in particular? What was it about these trees?
18: Well, they've been known historically to create a barrier to fire progression. And as I progressed through my studies, I was a tree planter and I was really affected by those fires when we were working out west. So I was really looking at natural ways that we could prevent those big fires. And that's what attracted me to study the interaction between aspen and fires.
1: That's kind of news to me. How can one specific type of tree actually help with wildfires as opposed to just burning like the rest of them?
18: Yeah, aspen are very unique tree. They have a very high moisture percentage in the trees and in the understory around the trees. So that's what makes them unlikely to burn when they are in big patches. Because if one single tree can still burn, but it's the strength of the number. So big patches of aspen, that's how they can prevent fire from progressing.
1: You mentioned that you were a tree planter in a previous life.
18: Yeah.
1: How was your work as a tree planter affected by wildfires? Can you describe to me what you saw exactly?
18: Yeah, for sure. Well, when we plant trees, it's often in northern BC or northern Alberta. People plant trees as well in Quebec, and this I'm imagining this situation is similar. But we were affected by smoke, of course, and sometimes we have camps that are up north, and the fires would come pretty close to our camps, so we would have to stop working and be displaced to a city nearby. So yeah, it really disturbed our work up there.
1: So tell me about the study then. How did you go about studying this and what conclusions did you draw?
18: Yeah, for sure. I'm actually, my tools are remote sensing. So that's with satellite imagery. There were some maps made by the Canadian Forest Service of dominant tree species across Canada. And my specialty is making maps of fires and of timber harvesting when they happen. So I combined those two tools and looked at where fires were interacting with aspen. And that's how we found that aspen were way more common than other species at the fire perimeter where fire perimeter is forming. So that's an indication that fires are stopping when they are encountering aspen.
1: So what kind of conclusions can we draw from that research? We know that aspens kind of do the trick. Is there any way that we can apply this to make our forests more resistant to wildfires?
18: Yeah, I think the main thing is that in the forestry industry, there is a fight. There's somehow a fight against aspens. So there's herbicide that is spread on them or they are cut because people don't want them to do competition with other coniferous species that are more valuable.
1: Really?
18: So I think as a first step, it's to let the aspen live and have a more biodiverse forest. And that makes forests more resistant to fires when they come. And the second thing is that I think even in this changing climate, we can still use aspen as a fire break, potentially around vulnerable communities. So it's just one more way to try to prevent fires from getting to those communities by building this kind of fire break, this deep fire break around the communities.
1: How do aspens do in Quebec in particular? I mean, I'm just wondering how applicable these findings are to Quebec. Yeah.
18: Based on the data I had, there's not, aspen patches are not that big in Quebec, so my analysis was pretty limited in the province. But there are aspen, of course, in Quebec, and I would say more in the south of the province if there was an intention of the province that we wanted to have more aspen. The same conclusion would be applied to the province, that if we were to build those patches around communities or around important infrastructure, they could potentially be a stop to fire progression.
1: So what's next for your research?
18: This was part of my PhD. I just finished my PhD, so I'm kind of pivoting into something else. But I'm hoping to still work with the Canadian Forest Service in the future on solutions that would help not prevent fires, but mitigate fires around communities.
1: Well, Flavie Pelletier, thank you so much for your work, and thanks for coming on Daybreak this morning.
18: Thanks for having me. Have a nice day.
1: You too. That was Flavie Pelletier, the author of a new study on the impact of aspen groves on wildfires. She holds a PhD from McGill School of Natural Resource Sciences. And Lita Poulsen is watching our morning commute for us.
2: Yes, and I actually just got off the phone with Matthew talking about, he's a huge REM user, biker, so he gives me lots of insights in some of the bike routes around and also the metros, of course, but commenting on the REM system doesn't seem to like the heat. And we had problems yesterday with REM right through until late at night. That's why I'm turning it on this morning. We were very happy it did turn on, but it is working very well. All branches at this point. This weekend, take note though, they're going to be late starts. Saturday, they're only turning it on at 7:30 in the morning, and Sunday, it only starts full time at lunchtime. But they supply shuttle service, the buses, but the buses, not quite as quick.
1: Yeah, and especially with the REM down and also the 40, the work on the 40 as
2: well.
1: Oh, yes, too.
2: And the Metropolitan, they've announced to us that it will cause traffic jams. They're assuring us of that. So avoid the Decarie interchange this weekend, all directions, including Decarie north and south, and including the Metropolitan westbound, because it is going to be closed eastbound from Côte-de-Liesse right over to Laurentian. That's Metropolitan eastbound.
1: Thanks very much, Lita. Well, cryptocurrency may no longer be the hottest thing to invest in, but it's certainly working for U.S. President Donald Trump. His financial disclosures last week showed that he made $1.4 billion from cryptocurrency transactions, but that doesn't mean ordinary investors can match his strategy. For more, we'll hear from Florian Munkel. He is an associate professor of finance at St. Mary's University, and he spoke with Preston Mulligan of CBC Out East about Trump's trades and what regular folks should know about the broader crypto market.
19: The one thing to understand about this is that Trump didn't really make this money by buying cryptocurrencies and selling them at some point of time, hoping that they've gone up in value. Basically, most of this income that he reported stems from royalties, stems from commissions that he gets if investors trade on some of the digital currencies that he or some of his companies have issued in the market. And so it doesn't really matter very much to him in that sense whether the actual value of some of these cryptocurrencies goes up or down. The trading is the important part that makes him money.
20: But he's selling meme coins, right? Or his name is attached to meme coins. Tell us about that, how those work.
19: The term meme coin basically comes from the fact that it doesn't seem to have any particularly intrinsic value, any particular function, any particular utility. It's often created after an internet meme or after some humorous caricature. It's mainly a vehicle for informed traders to try to exploit retail traders. In the sense, it's, you can think of this as like a pump and dump scheme. His meme coin was issued a couple of days before his inauguration, I believe January 17th of last year. It went up in value, I think, for 2 days. And basically since that peak, it's been dropping in value, and since that peak, losing 96-97% of its value.
1: That was St. Mary's University finance professor Florian Munkel talking with the CBC's Preston Mulligan. Broadly speaking, the top cryptocurrencies are trading down. Bitcoin, for example, is down more than 40% since its peak last October. Let's bring Phil DeMont in now from the business desk with the business report. Good morning again, Phil.
3: Morning, Doug.
1: So more Canadians actually using loans to pay for everyday expenses. Mm-hmm. What do you think this trend is telling us?
3: Yeah, these are the buy now, pay later installment apps that you kind of can get, you know, when you're basically at the cash register at the grocery store. But the idea here is more Canadians feeling the financial pinch from higher prices and need to borrow more money as a result. These numbers come from Koho Financial, which offers a spending and savings app online. They say the percentage of Canadians that use it's basically its cash register loans has more than doubled in the past year, from less than 1% of Koho's 2.5 million customers last May to closer to 2% this past May, so May 2026. Koho found that food purchased by now pay later rose 5% in the last 12 months, food delivery up 9%. And like I said, these can be a sign that people are now having to borrow to pay for everyday expenses. A survey in the past May found that 22% of Canadians were using these plans to pay for groceries and those kind of essentials. With the buy now, pay later plans, you're not charged interest. You got to pay 4 installments back. I think the number's 4.
1: Okay.
3: You're not charged in interest if you pay on time. If you pay them, great, you know, because they charge a fee from the company. Missed payments, though, can carry interest penalties as high as 36%. What I find interesting is Canadians on average hold about $22,000 in non-mortgage debt, credit cards, etc. Mm. That's roughly the same amount they had back in 2016. Okay. So it really changed. What's changed? Mortgage payments. The average mortgage balance in 2016, $180,000. 2025, $360,000. That's where a bunch of your money that used to go for food is now going to.
1: Wow. Okay. We've learned about the term the Strait of Hormuz. I think a lot of people learned about it when the war started between the United States and Iran. But there's another strait that you're going to bring up right now called the Strait of Malacca. That might become the next oil problem. Tell us about this.
3: Yeah, this is interesting just because I hadn't really heard, I knew vaguely where it was, but that was about it. It's because 45% of the world's oil goes by sea through this waterway.
1: Really?
3: And Indonesia's foreign minister back in April, like he was just fiddling around, mused about putting tolls on ships that go through that strait. The Malacca Strait is a 900-kilometer channel that goes between Indonesia and Malaysia. So it's way over by Asia, you know, by China, that area. Carries 1/3 of global trade, or, you know, it goes through this channel every year. 70% of that traffic is oil. So it's got some big numbers attached. The war between Iran and the U.S. had shown that a smaller country can hold up vital economic flows between bigger countries. So now analysts started worrying when they were musing about the Strait of Malacca. Oh, maybe there's a problem there because they're risk adverse and that they might, another country might try the Iran strategy. Currently, tolling water traffic is illegal under international maritime law, and 2/3 of China's sea trade goes through the state, so they'd likely aggressively push back on any scheme to charge boat traffic. But still, Iran shown in the last war, or, you know, the recent war, that this can be done. So it's not out of the realm of possibility that other countries would look and, you know, do something along these lines as a way to raise some money that they didn't think they had before.
1: Wow. Phil DeMont, thank you so much. We'll check in with you again tomorrow.
3: Thanks, Doug.
1: Jay's back with sports. And Jay, there was a couple of round of 16 games at the World Cup yesterday, wrapping up the round of 16. And one of them, I mean, was one of the wildest things I've seen in a long time. An instant classic, as we say.
4: Yes, definitely. So Egypt, the heavy underdogs, playing the reigning World Cup champion, Argentina. It seemed like Egypt maybe didn't know they were the big underdogs because they opened up a 2-0 lead in the second half. And that score held. They just had to play out the final 11 minutes.
0: Lautaro sends it across. It's trapped in! And of course it's Lionel Messi! Cometh
4: That goal tied things up because Messi had made a pass, assisted a goal almost four and a half minutes earlier. So they scored in the 79th minute. They scored in the 83rd minute. And here we are in extra time now. It was 2-0, 2-0 for Egypt, as I said. Could have been 3-0, but they had one goal called back after a VAR review. It probably, I think, might have been one of the goals of the tournament had it not had it stood. I mean, it was a end-to-end rush, which you don't see very often in soccer. A beautiful goal. Alas, it was called back. So here we are now in added time.
5: It's an absolute thriller, this one. Here comes Mo Salah. They're desperately hoping for a moment of magic from him. Not this time. And Argentina could be away. Lautaro Martinez. Red shirts racing back as fast as they can. Oh my word! I've seen it all now. Enzo Fernandez for Argentina.
1: What scenes?
4: So there you go. Argentina scoring down 2-0, scoring the 79th. 83rd and 93rd minutes.
1: Wow.
4: Pretty incredible. I remember in 2017 in the Super Bowl, Tom Brady was down 28-3 to the Atlanta Falcons.
1: I very much remember that.
4: Came back to win it. He posted yesterday on social media, says that might top 28-3. So who knows? I mean, that pretty incredible though. Lionel Messi in tears after the match. Again, he scored. I mean, what a game for him. Missed a penalty kick and then ends up assisting on the 2-1 goal, scoring the tying goal and just able to advance in the World Cup. I mean, if you're a fan of Argentina, you're thinking, okay, great, we've advanced, but we almost lost to Egypt and we almost lost to Capo Verde. So you're thinking, okay, maybe is this really the year? You have these wins, kind of like England did against Mexico, where maybe a win where you probably should have lost and end up pulling it off. So does that play in your favor, or is it more maybe a sign of you sort of putting a bandage over the some problems you might have? Mm-hmm. We'll see. So the other game, way less exciting. It was Switzerland playing against Colombia in the final game in Canada. This one was 0-0, went to penalty kicks, where Switzerland was able to prevail. So Colombia is out. Switzerland will now take on Argentina in the quarterfinals. That's Saturday in Kansas City. So just looking at the other matchups here, Doug, I mean, they're all set. 8 teams left. France, Morocco, Spain, Belgium, Norway, England, and as I mentioned, Argentina, Switzerland. By the way, the Egyptians, very upset with the refereeing. They said that it looks like, you know, FIFA wants Argentina to go to the final again. Mm-hmm. They thought there should have been a foul right before that tying goal on Mo Salah in the box. That wasn't called. And then again, the goal that was called back. I mean, you go to VAR, they review it. It's tough to argue those.
1: Well, you look at how that play started, and they wouldn't have had that rush had they not committed
4: that's
1: the foul.
4: Yeah.
1: So I understand Egypt's frustration, but anytime you blow a lead like that, perhaps emotions also boiling over.
4: Yeah, I mean, they were right there, right? They were looking at advancing to the final eight, which would have been really incredible for Egypt. No offense to them, but they are not one of these. They're great. They've won the AFCON several times. Never gone this far in a World Cup, so it would have been pretty incredible for them. And yeah, like you said, it was right there for them.
1: Yeah.
4: And it just was.
1: Yeah, tough day for Egypt.
4: Out.
1: But exactly. Argentina doing it again. I mean, the drama that Leo Messi is putting together at this tournament is just must-see stuff. Jay Turnbull, thank you so much. We're going to play a song now that kind of relates back to our interview in the last half hour about the American House of Representatives congressperson trying to put forward a retaliatory act over Canada's decision and the province's decision to ban American alcohol. People texting in saying, ban or not, American alcohol will not pass my lips. Another person saying that Canadians will even buy alcohol if they put it back.

0: back. We still love you. Sean Lyons is here with a look at your local news headlines.
1: We've got lots to get to this morning, Delia, including the fact that trains are now moving through Les Pontigny after that big derailment over the weekend where dozens of cars jumped the tracks again. No one was hurt, which is good news. The mayor says he understands, though some people in town are probably anxious to see those trains rolling through town. CN says that the trains were the first one, as far as we know, rolled through this morning. They'll be moving through at low speed, and inspectors will be checking the tracks every time the trains roll through, at least for the time being. More news at 7:30.
2: We have an accident now, 20 eastbound, just at, and it's west end of the island, 20 eastbound at Highway 30. It's in the left-hand lanes, causing quite a bit of congestion. Just be careful. You're going to have to brake all of a sudden. And also at a Repatsini, a lot of traffic heading to the Charles de Gaulle Bridge.
0: Thanks very much, Lita. When we return after World Report, our house doctor, Peter Lin, is checking in. So stay with us for that. I'm Douglas Gatt.

0: This is World Report. Good morning. I'm Marcia Young. Prime Minister Mark Carney is backing the latest U.S. strikes on Iran. Carney is attending the NATO summit in Ankara, Turkey. He's calling Washington's response appropriate in light of Iran's ceasefire violations. U.S. President Donald Trump continues to criticize NATO for not joining the U.S. and Israel in the war. The CBC's Murray Brewster is traveling with the Prime Minister.
1: You know, Iran had been acting irresponsibly, attacking Saudi and Qatari targets particularly.
2: Prime Minister Mark Carney on the more than 80 American airstrikes on Iranian targets.
1: There has been a response as appropriate. We look to de-escalation of hostilities.
2: The U.S. Central Command says the strikes were in response to attacks on three oil tankers in the Strait of Hormuz. Iran's Islamic Revolutionary Guard says it has also responded with attacks on U.S. military targets in Bahrain and Kuwait. Going into the Ankara summit, U.S. President Donald Trump railed against Iran, suggesting the ceasefire was over. He also renewed his criticism of non-NATO involvement. Carney says he's reminded Trump that the alliance is a defensive alliance. NATO Secretary General is Mark Rutte.
3: Listen, we know that there is disappointment on the American side when it comes to Iran. That has to do with isolated cases. At the same time, we see up to 5,000 sorties from European bases. It's implementing all the bilateral basing agreements.
2: Rutte says the topic of Iran will be discussed by NATO leaders behind closed doors. It's expected the leaders will call for Iran to keep the vital strait open and demand that freedom of navigation be respected. Murray Brewster, CBC News, Ankara, Turkey.
0: Global oil prices are rising in response to the renewed violence in the Persian Gulf. The benchmark Brent crude is up more than 3%, hovering at just over $76 a barrel. That is the highest price in the last 2 weeks. The height of the war on Iran, Brent crude had peaked at over $126. But prices had come down after Washington and Iran signed their memorandum of understanding last month. Russia and Ukraine traded long-range aerial strikes last night. Ukrainian drones struck an oil pumping station in Russia's Bashkortostan region. Russia struck civilian infrastructure in several Ukrainian cities. Emergency workers rush into a damaged apartment building in the eastern city of Kharkiv. Russian strikes there killed two people, according to the city's mayor. The capital, Kyiv, was also targeted. Ukraine's military says most of the 169 drones were intercepted, but five ballistic missiles were not. Russian forces are exploiting a shortage of Ukrainian Patriot air defense interceptors. President Volodymyr Zelensky is at the NATO summit in Turkey asking for more weapons. Ukrainian drones will soon be manufactured in Canada. It's part of a partnership between a Ukrainian company and a Canadian firm. The CBC's Jennifer Yoon got access to a test flight.
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5: The drone controller looks like a toy, an Xbox controller. But it's what allows Ukrainian forces to find Russian soldiers, supply lines, tanks with lethal effect.
6: Well, we're here today to showcase our capabilities to the government of Canada.
5: Dmitry Pyatrin is in rural Ontario, showing off what his drones can do. We're not disclosing where for security reasons. Pyatrin's company, Airlogix, has just signed an agreement with a Canadian company. Soon, some of their reconnaissance drones will be made here in Canada.
6: Because our production capacities are limited in Ukraine, and obviously the demand is higher. That's why we see the only way to cope with this problem is by bringing our technologies to our partners.
5: Kath Inson runs Sentinel R&D, the Canadian half of the partnership. She's hoping to be able to expand the drone production in Canada the way Russia has been able to for their war effort.
7: The Russians have very, very effectively scaled their manufacturing. They have babushkas and teenagers that make their drones in factories.
5: Ukrainian Ministry of Defense official Alexei Antoniuk calls the agreement with Sentinel a win-win.
8: Now you're building Ukrainian drones for Ukraine, but tomorrow you're building Ukrainian drones for yourself. And we want to support our partners in this endeavor.
5: Inson says the company will build the drones and deliver them to Ukraine in about 15 months. Jennifer Yoon, CBC News, Toronto.
0: A U.S. investigation into Indian-based gangs operating in Canada has led to new charges. They include drug trafficking, kidnapping, and murder for hire. Search warrants have been executed in Canada, the U.S., and Europe. Newly unsealed court documents reveal that the alleged head of the Bishnoi gang is believed to have ordered the murder of a Sikh separatist leader in British Columbia. Mike Duham is the RCMP commissioner.
9: All these individuals played a significant leadership role in directing criminal activities impacting multiple countries.
0: Hardeep Singh Nijjar was shot and killed in Surrey in 2023. The RCMP alleged that imprisoned gang leader Lawrence Bishnoi ordered the assassination. The Indian government has also been accused of being involved in his death. Gurpreet Singh Poonam is an American Sikh political activist and lawyer.
10: Bishnoi is sitting in a high-security jail and having a high-tech access to the mobile phones and the apps, which you cannot have without being a proxy of the Indian state government.
0: The RCMP says there is no evidence to connect the Indian government to this latest investigation. Halifax police are investigating a hate-filled rant caught on camera. It happened at a Costco. And as the CBC Selena Alders reports, it included racial slurs and threats. And a warning to our listeners, parts of this report are disturbing.
11: A video circulating online shows a man shouting at two women wearing hijabs. They walk away and a bystander intervenes. Then the man turns around and appears to hit the person recording the video. The recording continues and the man yells death threats and racial slurs. Halifax police are now investigating what they say is an assault believed to be motivated by hate. Constable Martin Cromwell says they're asking for the public's help to identify the suspect.
12: White man, approximately 30 to 40 years of age, bald head. At the time of the incident, he was wearing a black t-shirt, jeans, and black shoes.
11: Stephen Joe is with the National Council of Canadian Muslims.
13: In the past month or so, we have been getting about one or two of these kinds of reports from community members across the country per day.
11: According to Statistics Canada, Nova Scotia has seen a rise in the rate of police-reported hate crimes over the last several years. In 2024, it ranked second highest in the country. But for Imam Mahmoud Omar, these incidents do not reflect the country he knows and loves.
14: We're all Canadian here, Muslims, Jewish, Christianity, Buddhists, everyone. We live in harmony here. So again, do not let anyone divide us here.
11: While police continue to investigate, he's inviting everyone to visit his mosque and learn about Islam. Selena Alders, CBC News, Halifax.
0: Thousands of people are evacuating their homes and villages in parts of France, Spain, and Italy. Wildfires are being propelled by Europe's third heat wave this year. And Ajit Singh has more on the firefighting efforts.
15: Yeah, man.
16: Firefighters battle flames in eastern Spain. Aircraft rush to control blazes in the French Pyrenees. Fire trucks race to make sure residents get out from approaching fires in central Italy. In France and Spain, the area burned is more than double the average for this time of year. Colonel Stéphane Clerc is the rescue operations commander in the French Pyrenees. He warns that the fires have already forced 12,000 people to flee and they're not under control. The wildfires follow record-breaking heat waves across Europe. Thousands of related deaths are still being counted, and the fingerprints of climate change are everywhere. The heat was virtually impossible without human-caused carbon emissions, according to the International Scientific Initiative World Weather Attribution. Things were made worse by an unusually wet spring, which caused more vegetation to grow. Fuel for the fire.
17: I think this is only the start.
16: Julia Miller is a climate scientist at the Snow and Avalanche Research Center in Switzerland.
17: With increasing hydroclimatic volatility, which describes the transitions from wet periods to dry periods, we kind of promote the conditions that fuel wildfires.
16: The EU has sent firefighters from other countries to help those burning right now, but resources could be stretched as the wildfire season stretches into the fall. Inayat Singh, CBC News, Toronto.
0: And that is the latest national and international news from World Report. 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I'm Marcia Young.
15: my name is Val. I'm here with my dog on this beautiful day in Montreal. You're listening to Daybreak on CBC Radio 1.
18: And good morning. I'm your guest host for the summer, Douglas Gelliven. In addition to Radio 1, you can also hear Daybreak on the CBC News app and on CBC Listen. Coming up in this half hour of the show, our host doctor, Dr. Lynn, checking in with some medical insight into those wearable fitness trackers that you see a lot of professional athletes wearing these days, especially at the World Cup. So what are they exactly? How do they work? And should you be wearing one too? We're going to find out coming up. But before we do that, let's jump out to Lita and the roads. And public transit, how are they looking this morning?
19: You know what? It's not that bad this morning. We have a lot of volume, though, and a lot of volume coming in particular along the Metropolitan westbound. And that now is from L'Angelier on and off through the Decarie interchange. We also have a problem on the Mercy Bridge, Montreal side, so it's very heavy. Slowest choice in from the South Shore.
18: Thanks very much, Lita. Sean Lines is here with your local news headlines.
20: And Doug, the trains are now rolling again through to Ponsonby near Montreal after that big train derailment on the weekend. The trains are moving slowly, though, and CN says the tracks will be inspected every time a train goes by, at least for the time being. We'll hear more on what's going on out there this morning. Got a special report about the judicial system. It's been about a decade since the so-called Jordan ruling that aimed to speed up criminal cases to make sure people were getting justice. But some of those who work in the justice system say they're not entirely sure how well that is really working out a decade on. And good news for English speakers in the Laurentians who may be a bit hesitant to reach out to a healthcare professional because of language barriers. The Navigator system, healthcare Navigator system, is now in place in the Laurentians, and we're going to hear from the first Laurentians patient navigator and what they're going to be doing coming up at 7:30.
18: Thanks very much, Sean. Looking at the weather situation in the Montreal area this morning, looks like a beautiful summer day on tap, maybe a little bit warmer than it was yesterday, 22 degrees outside of our studios to start your day today, going up to a high of 33 degrees. It'll feel like 41 with the humidity. There's some rain on the way for tomorrow and a high of 25 degrees, rain starting at around 2 p.m., carrying on into the overnight hours. And then looking ahead to Friday, Saturday, and Sunday, the sun returns with temperatures in the high 20s, 28 degrees on Friday, 28 Saturday, and 29 on Sunday are the highs. Well, millions of Canadians have invested in wearable fitness trackers. Now, these devices are seen as valuable enough that many athletes also actually wearing these things, including at this year's FIFA World Cup. Our host doctor, Peter Lynn, is joining us now to tell us more about it. Good morning, doctor.
21: Good morning, Doug.
18: So tell us about these trackers that the players are using. These aren't your just average Apple watches here. I noticed they're wearing, it kind of looks like a man bra or something like that when they take their shirts off. And what are they exactly?
21: Yeah, there are ones. So those ones are actually GPS tracking. So therefore, the coaches can use that information.
18: I see.
21: You and I are not going to have a coach looking after us. But the ones that did make it to the news was the sweat patch, the Aura rings, and the Whoop. So the sweat patch is developed by the Gatorade Sports Science Institute. It has these micro channels that collect your sweat. And there's a chemical reaction, and then colors change. And then you take a photo of it, and the app will tell you how much water, sodium that you've lost, how much you're sweating, how fast you're sweating. And it also helps you figure out how to rehydrate. Like, do you just need water? Do you need electrolytes or sodium? And don't worry, you don't, no need to check for it now. It's sold out right now, so check later on. The Aura ring is a sensor that has, it's a ring that has sensors on the inside that measures everything off your finger. The Whoop, that's the one that Ronaldo uses, is a strap with sensors that can go on your wrist or even your arm. And he liked it so much, he became an investor and the ambassador for the company. Now, both Whoop and the Aura ring measures things like temperature, heart rate, breathing rate, oxygen, and also your sleep time.
18: So how do they actually measure all these things? Is it just, explain this to me.
21: Yeah, it's actually fascinating. So for temperature, they use an electronic sensor called a thermistor that touches your skin. And when it gets warm, the resistance drops, so more electricity flows. So now they can measure your temperature. For heart rate, they shine a green light that goes through your skin, and red blood cells absorb the green light. So when your heart pumps, there's more red blood cells, more light is absorbed. When your heart is relaxed, there's less blood cells around and

0: down, they can figure out your breathing rate. And then finally, there's an accelerometer that measures movement. So now it knows if you're moving or whether you're sleeping or not.
1: Well, that's a lot of data. What do you think those readings, of all those readings, is the most actual impactful one?
0: All of them are interesting, but the most people freak out at the sleep one, you know, where they find out I only sleep 5 hours a night and the deep sleep is only two. I shouldn't be talking to a morning host about sleep time, but anyway, it is scary information, but it's useful information because you can't tell what's happening when you're sleeping, right? Now, these devices combine very simple measurements and give you crazy information. So for example, the accelerometer says that you're not moving, so you must be sleeping. You still have a heartbeat. That means you're not dead. But when you're in deep sleep, your heart rate slows down and your breathing rate slows down and there's no movement, right? And so therefore three things together means that you're in deep sleep. So it can tell you how many hours of deep sleep you got. In REM sleep, this is your dream state. Your brain is actually very active and your heart rate actually goes up and your breathing becomes erratic. And so now it knows that you're in the REM sleep part of it. If you have sleep apnea, this is where you stop breathing. Your heart starts to beat faster because it's as if you're choking. So now the device knows that you might have sleep apnea. And when you're awake and you're stressed out, you go into that fight or flight mode. So you divert blood away from your skin and send it towards your muscles to fight. So there's less blood in the skin. So that means the skin temperature drops. So you have a fast heart rate, breathing rate goes up, skin temperature drops. Then the device knows that you're stressed out as well. So all of this information is sort of coming from very simple measurements that they're doing.
1: Well, you have me nailed. I very accurately monitor my sleep through a couple machines.
0: That's the one that nobody knows anything about, right?
1: Yeah. Okay. So tell us though, like, how does all this information actually help us perform better?
0: And this is where the Whoop and the Oura Ring shine. So what they do is they put together all these raw materials and numbers and give you a score. So a strain or stress score, a recovery score, a sleep score. You don't care about your heart rate, but a stress score sounds really important. Mm-hmm. And now you want to get that down, right? And you want your recovery and your sleep scores to go up. So now we've made it into a video game where you're trying to improve your score. So when the app gives you a tip, you know, if you go to sleep earlier tonight, you can improve your sleep score. You will do it. If it says, you know, if you just did 500 more steps, you can complete your ring of health. You will do it. So by repackaging those boring numbers into scores for performance, stress, recovery, then they give you tips about that to how to improve it. You will change your behavior. And this device can even help you connect things together. For example, you type into the device, I got drunk. Okay. So then the next morning it will show you that you messed up your sleep. Mm. So now the next time you're thinking about getting drunk, you say, well, no, I don't want to screw up my sleep. So it actually changes your behavior. But some players said that it had negative effects. So they woke up feeling pretty good, but the app said that they did not get enough deep sleep. You know, their score was 60%. So now they're worried that they won't play well, right? And then the next night, they're worried, well, what happens if I don't sleep deep again? Then I'm going to mess my score up. So in other words, the worry about the score actually screws up their sleep. So it can have a negative impact. And that's why most of these apps will give you suggestions on how to improve your score. They don't just tell you you have a bad score. They said, here's what you can do. So this motivates you to change instead of just sitting there and worrying about your score.
1: But for those of us who can't afford, or I guess maybe just don't want to use these devices, are there any alternatives?
0: Well, I mean, we all know we're not getting enough sleep, right? I don't need a device to tell me that, right? So let's just start going to bed 15 minutes earlier each night, and then you will sleep longer and you will feel better. Avoiding bright screens and the heat because that messes up sleep. So in other words, let's just do the things that the app would suggest to us to do anyways to fix our sleep. So there's nothing special about that part. It's just we know we have bad sleep, so let's just go ahead and do these things. We all know we have stress. I don't need a device to tell me that. So the app will tell you to do some deep, slow breathing exercises. Remember, when you breathe in, your heart speeds up. So if you breathe slowly, it means that your heart doesn't need to rush. So therefore, your heart rate will go down. And so therefore, you will feel less stress. Exercise reduces stress. Getting more sleep is good too. Also, eating healthy foods and not starving yourself reduces stress as well. So if you can't afford it, just do what your mom told you to do, right? Get more sleep, exercise, reduce stress, and don't eat junk. But the part that we're missing is that percentage, you know, saying sleep is 60%. So you and I should make an app that just randomly puts out percentages to motivate people right in the morning. But that's what we need, is that motivation. So for this week's t-shirt, I was thinking it'll be a picture of me. Okay. And I just stole Ronaldo's last FIFA jersey and the fans are chasing me. So at the bottom, it'll say motivated exercise for everybody. Okay. So that's what we need. It's motivation.
1: I'm looking at my sleep score from yesterday and I got 100 last night.

0: So, you're awesome. Yeah. See, now you're going to say I can abuse myself today.
1: There you go. Dr. Peter Lynn, thank you so much. Always a pleasure.
0: Thanks, Doug.
1: Dr. Peter Lynn is a family physician and our CBC Health columnist. Lita, do you get your sleep score every night? Do you do that?
2: I do. And it's funny because it does. It disturbs me when I look down and not enough deep sleep, too much light sleep, or you didn't get enough sleep. So, yeah, I'm pretty obsessed with sleeping. But 100, that's impressive.
1: I'm actually pretty surprised. I don't normally get a 100 on there, but last night looks like it was a good night for me. There
2: you go. Congratulations.
1: Right. Well, what a day. What a day I have ahead of me.
2: Oh, yeah. Yes. Right now, roads, and it's good to get sleep if you get out there on the roads. And I find a lot of people, you know, we have the accidents when we're tired and stuff like that. But just prepare to brake in different areas, especially at this time of the year. We have all that extra construction on the roads. 13 South, for example, very busy again this morning. And that's because the ongoing road work in that area, overnight road work. But they always tuck all the cones and all the equipment off to the side of the road. And I really feel that. It's part of the slowdown from the Vachon Bridge down to the Bisson Bridge right now. It is, and also off the 148 approach to the 13, very slow this morning.
1: Thanks very much, Lita. I think I know what it was. There was no late soccer games last night.
2: That's true.
1: That's probably why.
2: But it's great. Congratulations. Enjoy your day.
1: Thanks very much, Lita. In some other medical news, Quebec is planning to move more antihistamine medicines like Benadryl behind the counter at pharmacies. Now, the province says that the allergy medicine should only be available upon request. It also wants each sale of the drug to be recorded in the purchaser's patient file. Now, the proposed change was suggested by a Quebec coroner following a 2023 overdose death of an 18-year-old. The man died after ingesting an active ingredient in some of the over-the-counter antihistamines, including the brand Benadryl. Here's Jean-François Desgagnés talking about the medicine. He's the president of the Quebec Order of Pharmacists.
3: First of all, we're only talking about Benadryl and all the products that contains only diphenhydramine. So if you're taking other kinds of antihistamines, there is no concern for you. Second of all, the product will still be sold in Quebec. The only difference is the product will move behind the counter. Pharmacists will log each sale in the patient file. The goal is one more touch point with the pharmacist, mm-hmm. not a barrier. So the product will still be sold, but it will not be available on the pharmacy shelf. We have a real documented risk that the product was linked to the death of a young man, but three other similar cases are well documented. You know, the public sees sometimes this product as harmless because they know it well, but it isn't. High doses can cause very severe counter effects like hallucination and respiratory depression. There are better and safer alternatives. So for me, you know, I've been practicing pharmacy for 30 years, and in a particular year, I don't think I recommended Benadryl 5 times in a year because there are better and safer products to help people with their problems. Sometimes people really want this product, and we think, we were consulted by the government on this matter, and we really thought that that was a great idea. But sometimes people really want this product, and we think that with another layer of protection, getting in touch with the pharmacist, having the pharmacist be sure that this product is safe for you, or maybe if there's another alternative, we think that's a good idea.
1: That was the president of the Quebec Order of Pharmacists, Jean-François Desgagnés. So what do you think of the push to restrict the sale of antihistamine medicines like Benadryl? Text us your thoughts, 514-566-9066. Jay Turnbull's back in studio with your look at sports this morning. And Jay, the Canadian swimming trials going on here in Montreal, and Summer McIntosh was making some big headlines. Everything going along swimmingly until
4: they weren't, until she got sick. The 19-year-old competed in the 400-meter freestyle heat yesterday. The heat yesterday morning, but then pulled out due to illness and did not compete in the final, and she will not take part in the rest of the competition. So she is out, going home. She said, quote, "I started feeling ill yesterday morning, and while I hope to be able to keep racing, this is the right decision. So yesterday morning, when she put the statement out, was the other day. So she was racing sick and still posting some fantastic times. Pretty incredible. So now, a reminder, McIntosh, 19 years old, holds four individual world records, a 200 individual medley, 200 butterfly, 400 free, and the 400 IM. She's already secured her spot on the Canadian swimming team. Wow, wow, wow. And she'll be competing in the Pan Pacific Championships in mid-August in California.
5: Yeah, really looking forward to her in the next Olympics as well in Los Angeles. She could be
4: so far away,
5: decorated.
4: So far away, yet so close, aren't they?
5: Okay, let's talk about the Toronto Raptors and some basketball, because they welcomed a quote-unquote special guest for a press conference yesterday.
4: Yeah, surprise, surprise. That guest was Kyle Lowry. You mentioned this last week, how he was planning on signing a one-day contract with the Toronto Raptors to retire as a Toronto Raptor. I heard him say this yesterday. I didn't know this. He's 6 feet tall. He is the second player ever to have a 20-year career being 6 feet and under. When you put 6 feet and under, it doesn't sound well, does it? But under 6 feet, you know what I mean. Anyway, so he had a fantastic career with the Toronto Raptors, of course, bringing them to the title in 2019. He holds or is near the top of many franchise records, games played, things like that. So he's asked, you know, why did he fit so well with the city, and why did the city fall in love with him? Because the fans, they called him the GOAT, the greatest rapper of all time. Here's Lowry's response.
6: The city and the country kind of, they go on guys that, you know, play hard. It was a hockey town. It's a hockey place, you know, hard work, play through anything. And I think that was the connection. I played through anything, hard work. I worked hard. I played hard. I did anything it took to win basketball games. And I think it's just one of those places that, you know, it shows it's grit, right? You know, it's not the warmest place, but you gotta still get up and go to work every single day. These people go to work every day in the, you know, the cold weather, and it's just about the determination of getting the job done.
4: Okay, switch to tennis for a second. Felix Auger-Aliassime at the Wimbledon quarterfinals, trying to make it to the semis for the first time ever, taking on Novak Djokovic. An instant classic, this match. Well, instant. Took 5 hours and 50 minutes to get there, but it is a classic. The longest match ever in quarterfinal history at Wimbledon. Here's how it ended in a tiebreaker.
7: And there it is. Novak Djokovic does it one more time.
4: Novak Djokovic, the 39-year-old, getting the best of 25-year-old Felix Auger-Aliassime. So his tournament is done. Here he is after the match.
8: Amazing fight, amazing battle with a legend of our sport. So, you know, it is what it is. Obviously, it's tough for me. Quarters in Paris here, I had other chances in my career where tight matches like this didn't go my way, so I'll have to see what I can do. So it goes my way the next time, but for now, I can be proud of the fight, and then I move on.
4: I mean, you know, despite this loss, it's a tough loss against one of the, probably, I say the greatest tennis player. Definitely.
5: Djokovic is making the case for that, for sure.
4: It's tough. I mean, he's looking for now his 25th major title, which would be a set of record. He's tied now at 24 with Margaret Court. Pretty incredible. But his 55th Grand Slam semifinal, the guy is, he just does not stop. But Felix Auger-Aliassime will feel a lot better about this loss than he did against the one in the French Open semifinal, where he had that clear path to the final. So he's been playing some good tennis lately. I mean, he's number three in the world, and that's for a reason. You're just hoping at some point he can get over that final hurdle, get one of those Grand Slam titles to his credit.
5: Well, I hope both of those guys are on the court in Montreal when they come next month. That'll be fantastic to see them.
4: Jake Turnbull,
5: thank you so much. Well, coming up after the local news, we're going to have a conversation with former CAQ Minister Pierre Dufour. After a falling out with his party and being snubbed for a cabinet position, he's now joined the Quebec Liberal Party as a candidate in the upcoming election. We're going to try to understand where it all went wrong with the CAQ with him and why he decided to join the Liberals. Lita is watching the roads for us.
2: With a big accident right now over on the South Shore in the St. Catherine area along the 730 in the northbound northbound direction, just as you head towards the 132, big accident in the left-hand lane. It's causing more than just the volume in the area. It's the curiosity factor slowing the flow.
9: This is CBC News. Good morning. It is 7:30. I'm Sean Lyons with your CBC News from Montreal. Well, now the trains are back on the rails after 2 days of repairs in Repentigny near Montreal. Investigators are looking into what caused Sunday's derailment that saw dozens of train cars jumping the track, some of them careening into people's backyards. No one was hurt, but the aftermath still being felt. Rowan Kennedy explains.
10: A freight train cruises at a snail's pace on tracks in Repentigny. Service on the freight line is gradually picking up again. For the past 2 days, cranes have worked day and night to clean up the wreck and repair the tracks. In a message on Facebook, Mayor Nicolas Dufour is trying to reassure residents, saying CN carried out several checks and will continue to inspect the rails. He says he shares the population's safety concerns and hopes light will be shed on the incident. Ian Nash is a consultant and a former director at the National Transportation Safety Board. He says as private companies have pushed to transport more goods, safety regulations haven't changed much.
11: With private enterprise, number one is to make money, and safety obviously would have to come after that. But some larger railways don't do a very good job of risk assessment when they're making operational changes, and their approach is basically regulators, leave us alone, we know what we're doing.
10: Their Transportation Safety Board says its investigators are analyzing data from the train's voice and video recorders. The federal agency says it's too early to determine any causes or contributing factors. Rowan Kennedy, CBC News, Montreal.
9: In other news now, a slain Montreal police officer is being remembered as a hero. Dignitaries, thousands of fellow police officers, and members of the public gathered at a ceremony yesterday to remember Officer Mohamed Benradouan, the 34-year-old killed in a shootout in Côte d'Anneige 2 weeks ago, an incident that also saw a civilian killed. Premier Christine Fréchette says Officer Benradouan will never be forgotten.
12: May the memory of Officer Benradouan guide us. May his courage inspire us. May his sense of duty remain an example for the generations of police officers who will follow.
9: His family was also there, his brothers and sisters, telling the assembly that he'd wanted to be a police officer since he was a child, and that becoming one was a dream that came true for him. They said he lived up to that dream right up until his final moments. To the justice system now, in a decade after a landmark Supreme Court ruling aimed at speeding up cases in the judicial system, there is concern about its actual impact. The Jordan ruling established strict regulations meant to eliminate trial delays. Some people in the inner workings of the justice system, though, say it's taken a toll and that justice is sometimes left on the sidelines. Paula Diane Perez explains.
13: We have to make heartbreaking decisions.
14: Olivier Charbonneau says prosecutors find themselves grappling with whether to move forward with a criminal file or drop it. The vice president of the Criminal Prosecutors Association says it sometimes has less to do with the evidence and more with the available resources.
13: We have now a clear framework. We know what we have to do and the time that we have to do it. The problem is that the resources did not follow.
14: In a 2016 ruling, the Supreme Court of Canada set strict time limits for criminal cases, saying unreasonable delays violated the charter rights of the accused. Court proceedings can be tossed if delays go beyond the limits. So everyone in the judicial system has to work faster.
15: Cases are definitely moving faster through the system, but there's a cost to that.
14: Criminal defense lawyer Jeffrey Burrow says plea bargaining is done under more pressure because of the Jordan clock and can result in an accused person getting a lighter sentence than they should.
15: By pushing everybody to go forward in a quick manner, justice sometimes falls to the wayside.
14: Quebec's Public Prosecution Service says a number of external factors are putting pressure on its resources, including an increase in the number of active and complex cases. Meanwhile, the province says it raised the Justice Ministry's budget by 96% since 2018. Some of that money went into hiring more judges. It also says the number of prosecutors grew by 30% during that period. Paula Diane Perez, CBC News, Montreal.
9: And you can read more on this story by visiting our website, cbc.ca/Montreal. Quebec's minister responsible for youth says he wants to take direct action to protect young people at risk. The province will be putting up just over $1 million to fund a dozen organizations and very specific programs. The money will be fund projects aimed at mental health services, food insecurity, as well as crime and homelessness prevention. And finally, good news for English speakers in the Laurentians who may be somewhat hesitant or nervous about accessing the healthcare system. That fast-growing region now has its own patient navigator. Kennedy Fraser will be taking on a range of tasks from helping people make appointments to paperwork, providing emotional support, and even accompanying people to see a health professional.
16: It just alleviates that additional stress that you may, you know, forget to ask a question, or you have that fear that, let's say, the symptoms you're experiencing, you're not explaining them in the way that the healthcare professional may understand. Just different words that we use in English might not be the exact translation that we hope the provider understands.
9: Now, Kennedy Fraser could have a lot of work ahead in her new role. There are about 50,000 English speakers in the Laurentians, spread out over a very wide area. Of course, not all of those people are actually going to need that service. Those who do, though, are asked to contact the Four Corners organization that works with the English-speaking community there. Their offices are in De Montagne. And that was your CBC News.
5: And good morning. 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I'm your summer host of the program, Douglas Gelovin. Coming up on this half hour of the show, we're going to have a conversation with former CAQ Minister Pierre Dufour. After a falling out with his party and being snubbed for a cabinet position, he's now joined the Quebec Liberal Party as a candidate for the Abitibi Est riding for the upcoming election. We're going to talk with Dufour and try to understand where it all went wrong with the CAQ and why he decided to join the Liberals. But before we do that, we will jump out to Lita Pilson at the traffic desk, who is watching the morning commute for us this morning.
2: Yes. It's busy in some areas. The St. Catherine accident continues. Just studying the cameras there, it actually hasn't increased the volume. That is the wait time with about 5 to 7 minutes to make it past this. It's actually along the 730 is merged with 132. So might cause a little bit of chaos for your particular morning. And also noticed another stalled vehicle too on the 40 eastbound, just at the merge with Côte d'Elias. And speaking of 40 eastbound, that's actually exactly the point where they're going to start to close it Friday night at 11:30. They're repaving a section of the 40 eastbound from Côte d'Elias over to Laurentian, that interchange. And actually, it's past the Laurentian, so that exit and entrance ramp will also be closed in that area. So keep it in mind, 40 eastbound, Metropolitan eastbound also closing this weekend. You'll have to use the service road.
5: Thanks very much, Lita. The weather in the Montreal area this morning looks like a very nice summer day on tap. 22 degrees outside of our studios right now in downtown Montreal, going up to a high of 33 degrees. We'll feel like 41 with the humidity. Nothing on the radar to watch out for today, but tomorrow there is some rain in the forecast starting at around 1 or 2 p.m. and carrying on until about 4 a.m., about 10 to 12 millimeters of rain spread out over that period of time. And then looking ahead to the weekend, nice day for Friday, Saturday, and Sunday. 28 degrees is the high on Friday and Saturday, with 29 degrees being the high on Sunday. Well, former CAQ member turned independent MNA Pierre Dufour recently announced that he's going to be joining the Quebec Liberal Party for the next election. He made the announcement earlier this week in Abitibi, Témiscamingue, alongside Charles Miao. Pierre Dufour is joining us now this morning to tell us more about this decision. Welcome to Daybreak.
17: Thank you, Mr. Gleman.
5: Well, thank you for joining us. So why decide to join the Liberals?
17: Maybe if you remember, in September 2025, I've been ejected from the CAQ. So following that situation, I was independent till the end of the parliament session, was closing on June 12th. And the situation was about the fact that since 2022, I was working on two specific things for the region of Abitibi-Témiscamingue: the fiscal deficit and also the mining royalty process. And I think the Abitibi-Témiscamingue didn't have enough from the government. So following that situation with the ejection in September, I did a paper form to advise some political party like the PLQ, and I give them the possibility to have the discussion and the different tractation together. following that situation, I saw that there is a big potential with the PLQ, and they want to do something specific for the remote area, like Abitibi-Témiscamingue.
5: Okay.
17: And for the region where with the mining situation. So I think it's a good way for the PLQ and for us in Abitibi-Témiscamingue to be partnership together to the next election.
5: Yeah, I was looking at your comments last week after you were announced as the candidate, and your platform appears to be very much centered around a pro-mining agenda. And as you mentioned, you criticized your old party, the CEAQ, and having failed in that capacity for the regions up north. What makes you think the Liberals will actually do a better job with this pro-mining agenda?
17: You know, the since 2018, since the time when the Liberal Party has been ejected from the first position in the political situation in Quebec government, I think they have to work with the with some better solution for, like I said, remote area like we are. And the discussion that I have with André Fortin, the discussion that I have with Charles Milliard, make me think that the party wants to do something specific for these remote area where mm-hmm. the mining situation. And you also must understand that, like you can see, since 2023, I think, the Fraser Institute said that the Quebec province has passed from the number 5 position to number 22. And like you must know, a lot of money coming in the mining industry are going to Quebec. Mm-hmm. So I think it's important to let some money in the territory who has been exploited. So following that situation, the conversation that I had with Andrew and with Charles, I think the PLQ will understand the way we have to work on it.
5: What do you think your constituents think of the Liberals in Abitibi Est? I'm just looking at the most recent election results. Liberals in the last election, 14.7% of the vote. In 2018, 18.7% of the vote, a long way off from 50%.
17: Yeah. Abitibi Est, let me talk about my circumscription. Abitibi Est is a kind of following the government establishment on the first place. So if you can see before 2004, the Liberal have been a good place to vote in Abitibi Est. So I think we can bring back the PLQ in first place.
5: Mm-hmm.
17: And I know it's not maybe the same for all the circumscription in the Abitibi. Like we know that Abitibi West, with the passing time of François Gendron over 42 years as a deputy, is not so much easy. But for Abitibi, I think it's possible. And for one another, Témiscamingue, if we have a good candidate, I think it's possible too.
5: Going back to what happened with the CAQ and yourself, did you ever think of just leaving provincial politics altogether? We're hearing of so many, you know, ministers within the CAQ deciding not to run again, given the polling. Did you think of just leaving politics altogether? Why stick with it?
17: For myself, I have to finish what I started with the fiscal deficit and the mining royalty process. The main structure was in May 2025 when the study Aviseo gave us a study about the situation with real number. And the fact then is that Abitibi-Témiscamingue, if we continue like we are actually, like the government treat us, is going to be a chaos maybe is coming for the next year. So I think it was important for me to try to do something with a new election if we are able to get the first place. So I think PLQ can be this, and we also then we can do something. And the first thing that Charles did on Monday this week, and when he presented myself, he talked about a fund that he wants to put in place to give more money in the territory of like Abitibi Est. So I think it's already approved, and the then the PLQ wants to do something for us.
1: Should constituents worry, though, about how things ended with you and your former party? I mean, you were unable to find a path forward with François Legault. Should they be worried about your ability to work with a leader like Charles Meillard?
17: Not worry about that, because I know Charles from a couple of years when he was the president of the Chambre de Commerce du Québec.
1: Mm-hmm.
17: And I know that Charles has this sensibility about the fact that you can have only one political way and put it on all the Quebec. Quebec is so much different between Montreal, Quebec, Three Rivers, Abitibi-Témiscamingue, Bas-Saint-Laurent, etc. There is so much thing different than you have to think about it when you do something in political. And just think about the temporary foreign worker.
1: Right. So you've shown that you're willing to take a stand against the party leadership, even if it means being kicked out of the party. I'm just wondering how that's going to play out in your next party, knowing that it's already happened once.
17: Well, the first thing, I think the conversation that I have with Andrew and Charles give me some confidence, confidence, and then I'll be in touch with a lot of things that the PLQ have to consider. And like I said, I'm in touch with Charles about the law 1996, and there is two much things on this law that give a lot of problem to our company leader and all this stuff. So I think it's something that I want to, like I said, support Charles and the party about that, if we do something different with that kind of law.
1: So you'd be open to rolling back Bill 96?
17: Yeah, exactly. Exactly, because like I said, it's a kind of that kind of project when you have been put in places like a law give us a lot of problem in a region like we are in Abitibi-Témiscamingue, because the person who is working are different, they're coming from different way today. We are not only have persons coming from Val-d'Or and speaking French. So we have a lot of things to think about it today.
1: What do you think of how the CAQ has treated the Anglophone community in the last mandate?
17: I think it's normal to try to make some act to protect French. But it's not when you start about the fact that the television doesn't have the push button on or on off or something like that.
1: Mm-hmm.
17: That's not the way it's important. Like you remember the things about the Go Montreal Go, the Go Canadian Go, Allez Canadien Allez. That's not the thing that people want to talk about and the people want kinds of thing. And when you do some hack like that, you're not on the same page than the people wants to have the next Quebec they want to have. So that's the way that I want to think to work with Charles and the party about that.
1: Well, Pierre Dufour, thank you so much for coming on Daybreak this morning.
17: Thank you.
1: That was Pierre Dufour, the candidate for the Quebec Liberal Party in Abitibi-Est. And Lita Paulson is watching the roads for us.
2: And they're pretty good. And public transit is actually very good this morning. We've heard no major complaining about the REM or the EXO trains or the Metro this morning. Some complaints about accidents. We still have a major one, and now it's backing almost Highway 30. That's on the 730 over in the South Shore, heading through the Sainte-Catherine area as you head down to the 132.
1: Thanks very much, Lita. Jay is back with your look at sports this morning. And Jay, of course, the World Cup continues. Actually, no games today.
4: Wow.
1: As we get a bit
4: incredible.
1: Of a
4: yeah.
1: break.
4: Went from seemed like nonstop games to nothing.
1: Only 8 teams remaining in the tournament now. But for the first time in more than a month, a different team, a local team, is in action.
4: Yeah, CF Montreal. So the Impact haven't played since May 23rd. What's that, 6 weeks? That was a 4-4 draw against DC United. So tonight, the team will play in Vancouver, not against the Whitecaps, but against Vancouver FC. So this is the Canadian Championship quarterfinals. Vancouver FC, so a CPL team, lower division. This should be an easy win, right?
5: Well, it hasn't been for Montreal been, no. against those kind of teams in the past few years.
4: Yeah, Forge FC beat them last year, Forge FC from Hamilton. So here's CF goalkeeper and Montrealer Sebastian Brezza.
18: Try to approach to win the game like we do every year. But as we can see in the world of football this year, especially with the World Cup, a lot of small teams, anything can happen. It's a sport that any small team can surprise a big team. Just got to be on our toes. In the end, it's the same game that we play every Saturday against MLS teams. It's just against technically a lower division club, but they work hard every day and they want to win every game just like us. So it's going to be a good fight.
4: So again, this is not a league game. Montreal doesn't have one of those until July 16th. In the league, though, Montreal is 14 games into the season, sitting in 11th spot in the East, 4 wins, 2 draws, and 8 losses. Most of those losses coming right at the start of the season, remember? And that's what cost Coach Marco Donadel his job. He was fired, and the team looked internally and found Philippe Houdafoua to fill in as the interim manager. Had instant success. I mean, for Montreal standards, he was successful. The team removed the interim tag recently off of him, so now he is the team's official head coach. So he took over in April, and the Frenchman said he implemented about 25% of his tactics into the team's identity. There is still a lot to teach, he says. Now he says he's sitting at about 45%.
19: Yeah, so it's a part of methodology. So it's very... For you, maybe it's details. For us, it's very important. It's like the way we structure the practice, the playing time, effective time of practice, some new principle of play, a new system as well, you know, a new formation as well. So we worked on different things.
4: So his first official game as a head coach, official head coach, is tonight. He'd been involved, though, with the club for more than 15 years. He began by managing the team's academy. He started back in 2010. So the game is Vancouver tonight. So 10 o'clock start. You want to stay up and watch that one? Go ahead.
5: And it's a two-leg game, yeah, right? So they play one in Vancouver, and then they'll play another one in Montreal and add the scores up.
4: I don't know. But yes, that is true.
5: Well, the Canadian Championship's an opportunity for the team. You know, even if they don't do well in the league, they could win the Canadian Championship and
4: chance for a trophy.
5: Lift a trophy and get into the Champions League next year. So it's a path to celebration for fans.
4: It's also a path for some of these players who don't get as much time on the pitch to maybe like Sebastian Brezza, for example, to get some playing time too. So
5: thanks very much, Jay.

0: was the Rolling Stones with Divine Intervention, a track off their new record that was released this week called Foreign Tongues, their 25th album. Mick Jagger and Keith Richards, both 82 years old. We have some reaction on the text message line to a couple of the stories you've been hearing on the show this morning regarding the U.S. alcohol ban retaliation bill that has been put forward. One person texting in saying, go ahead and lift them. The provincial alcohol agencies can order a couple cases of each and see how long it takes for clients to buy. By the way, I didn't buy any U.S. wine/beer in Trump's first term. Another person texting in about our story on health and sleep score apps. Person says, are these apps storing all this information in these data centers that we are learning do not serve the greater good? ? Sean Lyons is here with a look at your local news headlines.
1: Let's get to a special report this morning about the Jordan ruling. This is a ruling out of the Supreme Court about a decade ago now that was aimed to speed up the justice system by placing rules on to try to cut down the length of trials, for example. Well, some in the justice system say that despite the good intentions of all of that and the theory behind it, they say it's not quite been working out that well for people who are in the system itself. There's a special report from Paula Diane Perez coming up. A lot of other news to get to as well this morning, including the trains now rolling through to Ponsonby after that big train derailment on the weekend. A reminder, dozens of cars jumped the tracks on the weekend. No spills, no injuries, fortunately. Some people in town still a little anxious to see the trains rolling through so soon. They are rolling very slowly, though, in CN, saying that inspectors are there as well, and they'll be checking the tracks every time a train rolls through, at least for the time being, as an investigation continues. And we are hearing from the new patient navigator in the Laurentians. This is a service being rolled out around the province to help English speakers navigate the healthcare system. If you're a little unsure, hesitant to interact with your physicians and the like, we're going to hear from that navigator coming up at 8:30.
2: It's clear now if you're coming in from the St. Catherine areas over on the South Shore. They wrestled all the vehicles out of the way on the 730-132 interchange, so things are much better there. There, you will encounter, though, about a 20-minute delay just to make it onto the Mercier Bridge, over the Mercier Bridge. By the way, focusing on positive, there are no closures for this weekend for the Mercier Bridge. There will be, though, through the DeCary interchange. We'll talk about those a little later on.
0: Thanks very much, Lita. Coming up after World Report, people in DDO piled into a city council meeting to discuss the flooding situation last night. This as there is now applications for class action lawsuits against the municipality alleging it failed to take proper action to address the risk of flooding in recent years. That story is coming up after World Report. I'm Douglas Gelvin. Thanks for tuning in this morning. Stay with us.
3: This is World Report. Good morning. I'm Marcia Young. U.S. President Donald Trump says the ceasefire with Iran is over. His comments come after ordering strikes against Iranian air defenses and missile sites. The Pentagon says the attacks are in response to Tehran reportedly striking three commercial vessels in the Strait of Hormuz yesterday. Iran is now hitting U.S. military facilities in Bahrain and Kuwait. Anna Cunningham has the latest from our London bureau.
4: Is the ceasefire done? Is the MOU dead?
5: It's a very interesting question. To me, I think it's over.
6: U.S. President Donald Trump in Ankara this morning at the NATO summit, just hours after ordering fresh strikes on Iran.
5: I don't want to deal with them anymore. They're scum. You know what scum is? They're scum. They're sick people.
6: It's just weeks since the U.S. and Iran signed a memorandum of understanding to end this war. But this has always been a fragile ceasefire. Eyewitness footage shared by Reuters reportedly showing explosions and smoke rising from fires in the port area of Bandar Abbas. U.S. Central Command confirmed that it targeted Iranian air defences, port and coastal surveillance systems, ground-to-air missiles, as well as launch sites for anti-ship cruise missiles and drones. NATO Secretary General Mark Rutte says the U.S. response was absolutely necessary.
7: Iran is basically violating the ceasefire. We've seen what happened yesterday with ships being attacked. I think it is totally crucial that the U.S. forcefully reacts.
8: We are an LNG vessel loaded.
6: This reportedly the SOS sent Tuesday from a Qatari LNG tanker near the Strait of Hormuz, said to be at risk of exploding after damage from a strike. Qatar blames Iran. Today, Iran says it has targeted U.S. military facilities in Bahrain and Kuwait. Both the U.S. and Iran blame each other for violating the ceasefire agreement. Anna Cunningham, CBC News, London.
3: Ottawa has quietly cancelled the second phase of a long-standing competition to purchase military equipment. The Canadian Army needs new light utility vehicles. CBC News has learned that Mark Carney's government intends to move forward with Canadian suppliers only. The CBC's Murray Brewster is traveling with the Prime Minister at the NATO summit in Turkey. And Murray, you have obtained a copy of this cancellation. What can you tell us?
9: Well, on Friday, Public Services and Procurement Canada issued a notice to six companies that had been invited to bid on the Army's light utility vehicle program. Now, we do have a copy of it, as you said, and the notice says that the invitations to bid on this program, which is worth up to $4.9 billion, have been canceled, and that the program is going to be restarted and accelerated with a focus on Canadian suppliers. Now, that's significant because two of the six companies that had wanted to bid are American. Now, that effectively means that AM General and Oshkosh Defense are out of the competition. It leaves four Canadian suppliers on the field. Now, I asked Defense Minister David McGuinty about this yesterday.
10: Well, I have to get back to you with details on that. I'm not sure what the reasoning for that was.
3: What are we hearing about the reasoning behind the decision?
9: Well, the notice of cancellation says the federal government is moving in that direction because Canadian suppliers, they need to strengthen the country's defense industrial base. Now, that's in keeping with the Carney government's policy of buying at home, but the way it's being handled appears to be deliberate. You know, we're here at the NATO summit, and U.S. President Donald Trump has been hammering allies to spend more money on defense, but wants American companies to be the preferred arms suppliers. Now, when you combine that with Canada's ongoing review of the F-35 file and other trade irritants, including the boycott of U.S. alcohol, it's a sensitive issue.
3: Thank you, Murray.
9: You're welcome.
3: The CBC's Murray Brewster in Ankara, Turkey. The alleged leader of the India-based Bishnoi gang is facing new charges connected to a killing in Canada. Lawrence Bishnoi is accused of orchestrating the murder of Hardeep Singh Nijjar. The Sikh activist, separatist leader, was killed in BC in 2023. Authorities say it is part of an operation that involves an international cooperation. The CBC's Susan Ormistrand has the latest from Mumbai.
11: There's been no official reaction from the Indian government to the sweeping U.S. indictments against the Bishnoi gang and other Indian-based organized crime. But the global crackdown is very significant, says Ajay Sahni, a counterterrorism expert in New Delhi.
12: This would be a body blow to these groups and the degree of impunity under which they have been operating.
11: Jailed in India, leader Lawrence Bishnoi, for the first time, is criminally charged in connection with the murder of Hardeep Singh Nijjar in Surrey in 2023. The indictment alleges he and a North American operative ordered the assassination.
12: Networks will have at least a leadership vacuum at this juncture. They will have a problem of reestablishing communication systems. They will also see themselves as being under enormous surveillance.
11: The Nijjar killing provoked a serious rupture in Canada-Indian relations after the Trudeau government alleged that agents for the government were involved, which India called absurd. Responding to the U.S. indictments, Ottawa has said that India cooperated with the probe.
12: What we are seeing in the American indictment is still the tip of an iceberg. I think this is a very important first step, which will not harm American or Indo-Canadian relationships.
11: Less than a year ago, Canada designated the Bishnoi gang a terrorist entity. Susan Ormiston, CBC News, Mumbai.
3: Ukrainian drones will soon be manufactured in Canada. It's part of a partnership between a Ukrainian company and a Canadian firm. The CBC's Jennifer Yoon got access to a test flight.
13: Zoom in, zoom out.
14: The drone controller looks like a toy, an Xbox controller.
13: But it's what allows Ukrainian forces to find Russian soldiers, supply lines, tanks with lethal effect.
14: We're here today to showcase our capabilities.
13: Dmytro Pyatrin is in rural Ontario, showing off what his drones can do. We're not disclosing where for security reasons. Pyatrin's company, Airlogix, has just signed an agreement with a Canadian company. Soon, some of their reconnaissance drones will be made here in Canada.
14: Because our production capacities are limited in Ukraine, and obviously the demand is higher.
13: Ukrainian Ministry of Defense official Alexei Antoniuk calls the agreement with Sentinel a win-win.
15: Now you're building Ukrainian drones for Ukraine, but tomorrow you're building Ukrainian drones for yourself. And we want to support our partners in this endeavor.
13: Inson says the company will build the drones and deliver them to Ukraine in about 15 months. Jennifer Yoon, CBC News, Toronto.
3: A Canadian expedition has successfully reached the wreck of Ernest Shackleton's polar ship. It is at the bottom of the Labrador Sea. Explorers are now diving to capture the very first photographs. The CBC's Peter Cowan is on board with the latest.
16: It's a wreck. It looks like a wreck.
17: When David Mearns saw the decaying wooden hull on the floor of the ocean, he knew it was what's left of the ship Quest. The size, the colors, and several distinctive portholes confirm it's the ship once sailed by polar explorer Ernest Shackleton. Mearns is a deep-sea shipwreck hunter. He's discovered 29 in his career. He wasn't expecting to see fishing nets obscuring much of this wreck.
16: You know, that's disappointing. It makes it really challenging for us to get the type of imagery in the digital twin that we wanted to get.
17: Shackleton used Quest to explore Antarctica more than 100 years ago. The Royal Canadian Geographical Society mounted the expedition to find the ship and tell the story of Canada's connection to the heroic age of exploration. Teams are gathering high-resolution 3D images, allowing anyone to explore the wreck digitally.
18: LC Bridge, you have permission to launch sub.
19: Roger, permission to launch.
17: But it's not just remote vehicles going down. The expedition is using the submersible Alvin. John Geiger, the president of the society, was on board for the first ever dive down to the wreck of Quest.
20: And you think about where that ship has been, it's very moving.
17: Later this week, the expedition will move to the coast of Greenland to explore Terra Nova. It's the ship British explorer Robert Falcon Scott took to reach Antarctica. Peter Cowan, CBC News, on board Atlantis off the coast of Labrador.
3: And you can see a couple of those photos on our main page at cbcnews.ca. See photos of Ernest Shackleton's ship and of Alvin, that submersible. The Emmy nominations will be announced today. Several hit shows lead the pack. HBO's The Pitt is expected to be up for a number of nominations. And Canadian hockey hit Heated Rivalry is out of contention because it was produced and financed solely by Canadian companies. That decision comes from the Television Academy. The 78th Primetime Emmy Awards will take place in Los Angeles, September 14th. That is the latest national and international news from World Report. I'm Marcia Young.
21: Hi, it's John. I'm from Toronto and here in Montreal, enjoying it immensely. And this is Daybreak, CBC Radio.
0: And good morning. I'm your summer host of the program, Douglas Gelvin. In addition to Radio 1, you can also hear Daybreak on the CBC News app and on CBC Listen. Coming up on this half hour of the show, people in DDO piled into a city council meeting to discuss the flooding situation last night. Daybreak's Camilla Lewandowski was there and is going to break down what was discussed, as there is now applications for a class action lawsuit against the municipality alleging it failed to take proper action to address the risk of flooding in recent years. And we're going to take a look back at the life and legacy of actor Marc Messier after we learned that he died yesterday after a brief illness at the age of 78. But before we do that, let's jump out to the roads and the public transit with Lita Polson.
2: And public transit's in good shape for us right now. We've got delays for the Jacques Cartier Bridge on the approach. And speaking of the Jacques Cartier Bridge, fireworks on Thursday. We'll have it closed. So Thursday night at about 7:45. They sometimes actually enter it earlier to start to close it down. but just keep that in mind for Thursday.
0: Thanks very much, Lita. Sean Lyons is here with a look at your local news headlines.
1: And Doug, it has been 10 years since a landmark Supreme Court decision was aimed at speeding up the trial system in Canada, the Jordan ruling as it's known. Well, now, a decade on, some people who work in the system say the consequences have not quite been perhaps as intended. A lot of other news to get to. We're going to introduce you to the new patient navigator helping English speakers navigate to the health care system in the Laurentians. A lot of work ahead to be done for that person. And we're going to take you all the way up to northern Quebec to the pretty much close to the border of Labrador. A First Nations community there now being reacquainted with some tools used for hunting and other activities almost a century ago back in the community from an Ontario museum. More news is coming up at 8:30.
0: Thanks very much, Sean. Lita, what time does those fireworks actually start on Thursday? I'm just looking at the forecast here.
2: Yeah.
0: Okay, it should be okay by 10 o'clock. Just because today looks like a very nice day in and around the Montreal area with a high of 33 degrees, feeling like 41. Nothing on the radar. But then if I look ahead to tomorrow, there are some rain and thunderstorms predicted, but it looks like the worst of it's going to be over at around 7, 8 p.m.
2: Perfect.
0: So we might, still might be cloud cover, however, for the fireworks, but the rain hopefully will have held off by that time.
2: I do hope so, because it's always a good show.
0: Mm-hmm. And, you know, if you're looking ahead to the weekend as well, no rain to speak of at the moment. Friday, partly cloudy skies, high of 28. Saturday and Sunday, 28 and 29 degrees, respectively, mostly sunny skies. Well, people living in Dollard Des Armeaux are demanding the borough improve its sewer and water retention systems. This comes after last month's flash flooding, which affected hundreds of homes. In a matter of 2 hours, it rained over 150 millimeters of rain. Some buildings, like the borough's library, still pumping out the water from the basement. In any case, residents are so upset that they are getting behind a proposed class action lawsuit against the borough, claiming that it was negligent and that they knew that the city's infrastructure couldn't prepare or couldn't handle those heavy rains and still didn't act. Now, Daybreak's Camilla Lewandowski went to speak with people about the situation and see how they're holding up as well. Good morning, Camilla. So what was the scene like down at Town Hall yesterday?
4: Yeah, so I headed to Town Hall yesterday before DDO's monthly council meeting, and it was pretty packed. I got an hour before the meeting started just, you know, to see how everything was going to go, and people were already showing up. And by the time...
0: An hour early.
4: We're talking about 6:30. And when it was the question period, people just rushed to the two mics. We're talking about some 20, 30 people that were really eager to speak a piece of their mind. But in total, I'm thinking at least 200 people showed up. Yeah. And the first people to get there are a group of residents that live on the south side of Dollard near West Island College. And some of them have been flooded three times since 2022. Let's hear from one of them, Arlene Thompson-McLaren.
22: Emotional stress of this, it's unprecedented, and you can't really describe it. I mean, we're fortunate to be talking to one another, you know, kind of holding hands, but go home at night and live in that house and go downstairs and look at it and see, and it's all over again for the third freaking time. It's enough already.
23: With PTSD full scale. Yeah, because, you know, we are checking this weather forecast, all these apps, and whenever we see the cloud is coming, it's a panic. It's

0: street if it ever flooded again, as well as a water pump to help get the water out. And according to Leslie D'Souza, they just never got the help.
1: The city promised that they would have people on site when this, because we're supposed to be a priority area, that there would be people to control the traffic. Because the traffic of people driving through, it basically creates an overflow and it goes into everyone's home, garage, it gets worse. There have been no police, there have been no help from the city, nobody came. So it's residents that are using their cars to block the street and to protect, try to protect our neighbors and our friends. Like it's, this is not our responsibility to block and direct traffic.
0: And Leslie ended up blocking traffic. She used her own cars to stop people from driving by because the water went up over her knee.
2: Wow. Do we know how many people were actually flooded during the most recent rainstorms? I don't know if we've heard from a few, but how big of this of a scale was this?
0: Yes. So we're talking about some 1,000 homes across the West Island. So this includes Stollard, but also Pierrefonds, Île-Bizard, Sainte-Geneviève, and Pointe-Claire. Just a few days ago, I live in the area and I was driving on Lake Street, which is like one of the main streets of Dallard-des-Ormeaux, and I could see all the driveways filled with debris. I'm talking about damaged floors, loads of rubbish bags, furniture swollen from moisture, broken washing machines, and it's been over 2 weeks. And there's still a lot of garbage out. And even the library and the Civic Center got flooded. The library is still closed, so they installed a mobile book station in the library's garden.
2: Well, having to improvise. So as I did mention off the top, some residents are organizing on a, working on a proposed class action. What are they exactly accusing Dollard of exactly?
0: So in simple terms, negligence. They say that Dallard-des-Ormeaux and the city of Montreal failed to take precautionary measures. And they also argued that DDO did not properly maintain the borough's aging sewer system. I spoke with another resident, Demetra Rogos, and she says that the borough can no longer say that heavy rainfall like the one this past June is exceptional.
3: The city can't keep on saying every time we have these torrential downpours, it's like it was unprecedented. Well, it was unprecedented last year. How is it unprecedented again this year and the next year after that? At some point in time, they need to realize that they have to invest in the infrastructure of their town in order to be able to absorb these quote unquote unprecedented occurrences. Otherwise, why are we here? What are we doing at this point? How many times do we all have to get flooded? Five times? Is five enough? Or do we have to wait till we get to 10?
0: And she just sold her house and she was about to buy a new one in Dollard, which you may have guessed by now was flooded too.
2: Oh my.
0: So she just backed down from the sale and is now quote unquote homeless. She actually is staying with her elderly parents who also live in Dollard and who were also flooded. And she's now looking for a new home.
2: And I wonder if that will be in Dollard or not. What does the mayor have to say about all of this, Camilla?
0: Yeah, so the mayor says that the floods were caused by the continuous rain during previous days, previous June 20th. Mayor Alex Patauchi went on to say that by the day of the flash floodings, the soils were saturated and could not longer retain any water. And that he stressed that the system is not made to take on extraordinary amounts of rainfall, like the $1 experienced this past June.
4: City has a responsibility. It will continue investing. We will continue building. We will continue improving. But protecting our community is a shared responsibility. There are things the city can do. There are things that different levels of government can do. And there's also practical measures that homeowners can take to better protect their own properties. This is not about shifting responsibility. It is not about laying blame to anybody. It is about working together and learning from one another. It is about building a more resilient collective network together.
0: So Mayor Murtaushi did like a 20-minute monologue. And
2: that was just part of 20 minutes.
0: Yeah. And while he was speaking, people just rolled their eyes and held their heads as he reiterated that the last month's floods were caused by exceptional rain. And during that time, like some people just walked away. They couldn't keep listening to that.
2: 20 minutes is a long time. So what's next?
0: Yeah, so residents are hoping that the borough will take responsibility. Everyone that I spoke to told me the same thing. We don't want to get flooded again. There's also a lot of uncertainty in the air. Remember, Leslie, we heard her at the beginning. She told me that she's afraid her home will get flooded again this summer.
1: It's climate change. It's a matter of fact. It's going to happen all the time. This was the first.

0: we had in June, we're not even done summer yet. So for sure, we're going to get another one come the end of August or September. So for all of us that are flooded and ripped out the basements and everything else, what are we going to do in the meantime? Do we rebuild? Do we wait? Do we not even rebuild? I mean, some of the advice I've gotten from some of our counselors were, don't rebuild your basement because it's going to happen again. It's going to flood. Well, why did I buy my house?
1: Why did I buy my house? That's a thought that many raised during the council meeting. And some went on to tell me that although they have been living in the area for years, for some it's even decades, they're thinking of moving away from Dollard because of the recurrent floods.
2: Wow. What a situation. Camilla Lewandowski, thank you so much for your reporting on this. Fantastic stuff. Thank you.
1: Thanks, Doug.
2: And Lita is watching the road situation today and, of course, the public transit as well. How are things looking out there?
3: You know what? Public transit, thankfully, working well. And EXO trains, I was just looking into the Vaudreuil-Hudson. There's a slight delay in the Lachine area. I mean, slight 5 minutes max. I'm also looking at some of the new road work that's cropping up and some of the older road work, too, including Hochelaga, which is going to be closed between Viau and Pinneuf for an indefinite period. They have water main issues in that area, so they're fixing those. And but between Viau and Pinneuf, local traffic will be permitted, so some good news at that point. And right now, traveling to Kerry northbound wasn't as bad as this yesterday. This is right through the Turcotte interchange to De La Vérendrye, actually slow right through to the De Kerry interchange, and that is ongoing removal of a stalled car in that area.
2: Thanks very much, Lita. Well, as you might have heard, prominent Quebec actor Marc Messier passed away following a brief illness. He was 78 years old. Messier was known for his many iconic roles, including in the movie Les Boys and in the popular television series like L'Enseignante and La Petite Vie. He also co-authored the play Brew, which performed over 3,000 times to more than 3,300,000 spectators over 35 years. Well, Quebec's premier, Christine Fréchette, offered condolences. She called him an exceptional actor who marked Quebec's culture and touched the hearts of several generations of people in the province. Now, here's comedian and director Simon-Olivier Facteau speaking with our reporter, Atitev Padidar, about what Messier meant to him.
4: Marc Messier was just a great guy. I mean, amazing actor, really good actor, but even greater guy. The first movie I did, it's a movie called Bluff. It was an independent movie, small budget. We asked Marc Messier to produce it, to play in it. And he accepted, which already was amazing. And then on set, he never made us feel like amateurs. He never made us feel like, okay, this is a small thing. I don't really care about it. He was always just a teamwork guy. I think that, you know, seeing him, meeting him multiple times and just talking with him made me realize that you can be a great artist and also be a nice person. You know, you can just be humble and be just a normal person and be this really, really great actor. And that was him. He often played bad guys, not bad guys, but idiots. But he had a way of playing them that made them like, yeah, everything he says is wrong, but you feel the humanity inside and you love him so much, even though he's an idiot. And he was very good at playing any character he played was always humanity would came first. There was always an immediate connection.
5: Which role and which character that he played that is your favorite and stuck with you?
4: The number one that comes to mind for me is there's a show called La Petite Vie, which was a really, really successful show in Quebec. And he played this character. I think he was the half-brother or something, the neighbor that's always there. And everything about that character was wrong. He was jealous. He lied. He was full of himself. He was, you know, but so played by the wrong actor, you just hate him. That's it. You just hate him. But played by him, he was so touching because you felt how insecure he was inside on every line. You felt that he was just praying for some love and praying for some recognition. But everything came out as just, you know, wrong things and bad things and, you know, a horrible character, but such a vulnerable character at the same time. So it was amazing. So I don't think he's replaceable, and what he did is replaceable. He's going to be great at artists always, but that's a very special place he had in Quebecers' hearts.
2: That was comedian and director Simon Olivier Facteau on Marc Messier's legacy. He died at the age of 78 yesterday.

0: 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Jay Turnbull is looking ahead to your day in sports.
1: Actually, a fairly quiet day. No World Cup action. Felix Auger-Aliassime out of Wimbledon. There is a soccer game, though, tonight. CF Montreal is in Vancouver, taking on Vancouver FC. This is part of the Canadian Championship. So that's a late game, 10 o'clock start, if you want to stay up and watch that one.
0: Thanks very much, Jay. I don't know what I'm going to do without all this World Cup action.
1: Replays. Watch some replays.
0: Thanks very much, Jay.

0: listening here to Montreal's own The Vauxhalls, their song Every Time You Bring Me Down. Well, they're going to be releasing their first EP this Friday, and they're going to have a launch party for it at L'Hemisphère Gauche on Beaubien East Street. So that should be a lot of fun. We're coming to the end of our program here on Daybreak for this Wednesday, July the 8th. But guess what? We still got Thursday and Friday to go. So you can join us again starting from 5:30 in the morning. And we certainly hope that you do that. I've been your host for the summer, Douglas Gelvin. Lita is watching your morning commute,
1: which is still pretty busy. I'm seeing people coming over the Mercier Bridge and slowing. There are no issues on the Montreal side, but it is very busy. Right up and onto Highway 20 and the 20 West. We haven't really talked about it that much, and there is now a problem to talk about, and it's quite busy passing the Angrignon area right through to First Avenue, where you'll find another stalled car.

0: This is CBC News. Good morning. It is 8:30. I'm Sean Lyons with your CBC News from Montreal. A decade after a landmark Supreme Court ruling that was aimed at speeding up cases in the justice system, there's concern about the actual impact. The Jordan ruling established strict regulations meant to eliminate trial delays. Some people in the inner workings of the system, though, say it's taken a toll and that justice is sometimes left on the sidelines. Paula Diane Perez has this special report.
1: We have to make heartbreaking decisions.
2: Olivier Charbonneau says prosecutors find themselves grappling with whether to move forward with a criminal file or drop it. The vice president of the Criminal Prosecutors Association says it sometimes has less to do with the evidence and more with the available resources.
1: We have now a clear framework. We know what we have to do and the time that we have to do it. The problem is that the resources did not follow.
2: In a 2016 ruling, the Supreme Court of Canada set strict time limits for criminal cases, saying unreasonable delays violated the charter rights of the accused. Court proceedings can be tossed if delays go beyond the limits. So everyone in the judicial system has to work faster.
3: Cases are definitely moving faster through the system, but there's a cost to that.
2: Criminal defense lawyer Jeffrey Burrow says plea bargaining is done under more pressure because of the Jordan clock and can result in an accused person getting a lighter sentence than they should.
3: By pushing everybody to go forward in a quick manner, justice sometimes falls to the wayside.
2: Quebec's Public Prosecution Service says a number of external factors are putting pressure on its resources, including an increase in the number of active and complex cases. Meanwhile, the province says it raised the Justice Ministry's budget by 96% since 2018. Some of that money went into hiring more judges. It also says the number of prosecutors grew by 30% during that period. Paula Diane Perez, CBC News, Montreal.
0: There's a new resource for English-speaking patients in the Laurentians who may be nervous about engaging with the healthcare system. Kennedy Fraser has just become that region's first healthcare and patient navigator. The system was first rolled out in Quebec City in 2018. It's now expanding around the province. Navigators accompany English speakers to help book appointments, for example, talk to healthcare providers, go over paperwork. Kennedy says having someone there during potentially difficult times can be vital, something she knows from personal experience.
4: I've actually had people be the one to accompany me when I first moved back into the province. My French was not at the level that it is at now. So I was really appreciative to have individuals with me just to reassure that I'm actually understanding the information given to me, especially when it can be a little bit more of a stressful appointment. You're not sure what the outcome may be.
0: There are about 50,000 English speakers in the Laurentians region. To Repentigny now, near Montreal. Freight trains are rolling again in the community this morning after a major derailment on the weekend. CN saying the tracks were going to reopen overnight. The trains are going to start by rolling through at very low speeds, followed by inspectors. 46 cars jumped the tracks on Sunday, some ending up near homes. Fortunately, nothing was spilled and no one was hurt. Quebec's minister responsible for youth says he wants to take more direct action to help young people at risk. Mathieu Lévesque has announced more than $1 million in funding for a dozen organizations to fund programs aimed at specific issues facing that sector of the population, including focusing on mental health services, food insecurity, and both crime and homelessness prevention. Lévesque saying the money is going to help people right now and in the long term.
5: And it will be an impact on their daily lives and make sure they stay on the right path. We wouldn't want them to continue on a path of homelessness or of the crime prevention. So all those situations we try to avoid and help them.
0: The province is putting up about $1.1 million. And finally now, a Cree community in northern Quebec being reunited with some of their artifacts from almost a century ago. Objects on loan this summer to the Naskapi Nation from the Royal Ontario Museum in Toronto. As Rowan Kennedy tells us now, it's allowing some community members to reconnect with their roots.
6: Like they're back home in the territory.
7: It's a mix of excitement, wonder, and amazement for Chief Louise Natwapio. Carefully sewn and painted doll clothes, netting needles, and hunting tools, the artifacts date back from 1927 to 1950. On Monday, the box, shipped from the Royal Ontario Museum, was unsealed.
6: We took out each item and we showed the elders of each item, and there was one elder who knew most of them.
7: They were collected by American anthropologist Frank Speck and later acquired by the ROM. For the next month, they'll be used in a children's summer camp in the community. ROM curator John Kreese helped make it happen. He says it's a rare but necessary step for a museum to take.
8: I do see this kind of work as part of the broader reconciliation efforts that organizations like the ROM are making.
6: It just brings back a connection that was lost.
7: Natwapia says she'd like to return the items to where they belong. Both parties say discussions to make that happen are ongoing. Rowan Kennedy, CBC News, Montreal.
0: And that was your CBC News. Coming up on 8:36 on this Wednesday morning, let's get you back out on the roads. Here's Lita.
9: Thank you so much, Sean. And we do have a lot of volume this morning, a lot of traffic. Not a lot of jams, though, because there are not a lot of incidents, except for 40 eastbound, just around the Gouin area and the Pointe-aux-Trembles area. We do have a stopped vehicle off to the right-hand side, and it's being helped by a couple of other emergency vehicles. So it is causing a slowdown in that area, especially as you head over the Charles de Gaulle Bridge. Also, should you need the 136 westbound, watch out, another stalled car there too. By the way, there's one also tucked over at the 4th Street area, but there's another one. This is the freshest. It's on the access ramp for 15 southbound. That's the ramp that'll take you to the Champlain Bridge and over the Champlain Bridge. Good news, public transit is good.
0: Excellent. Thank you very much, Lita Poulsen. To the weather now from Environment Canada. Mainly sunny and hot again today. 33 degrees for our high. Few clouds. Increasing clouds after midnight, though, and 23. Cloudy, showers or thundershowers tomorrow and 25. Mix of sun and cloud with a chance of showers or thundershowers later today in the Laurentians and 28. Mainly cloudy. Showers this evening, a low of 19. Shower activity again on Thursday and 22.

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2: Some helpful advice for federal politicians trying to get by at the Calgary Stampede. And goodness knows there are a lot of them breaking in their boots and making sure they've got their cowboy hats on the right way. With an Alberta referendum coming up, it is the place to be. We're going to ask our Alberta political watchers how all of it might influence the conversation around national unity. Also this morning, U.S. President Donald Trump says the ceasefire with Iran is over. We'll head to the Middle East to talk about why tensions have spiked and what could happen next. Plus,
3: whenever I have a deadline, I think of all the things I could get done in my house. I can exercise suddenly. I'm really productive when I have a deadline, but not on the deadline.
2: We've all done our fair share of procrastinating, but when does putting things off become a problem? Research suggests about 1 in 5 people are chronic procrastinators. In half an hour, we'll talk to an expert about what drives the behavior and how to address it. And then we've got the latest episode of the CBC podcast, Allison After Nexium, exploring what happens when former actress and cult member Allison Mack is arrested. But we begin with a look at the political temperature being turned up at this year's Calgary Stampede. Good morning. I'm Catherine Cullen, sitting in for Matt Galloway, and this is The Current. Cakes are flying off the griddles at the Calgary Stampede. The 10-day event has been called a political petting zoo. Politicians of all stripes squeeze into jeans and cowboy boots and test their pancake flipping skills. This year, the political stakes are higher than most as Alberta debates separation ahead of a referendum in the fall. And just as Stampede festivities kicked off, Alberta Premier Danielle Smith and Prime Minister Mark Carney unveiled the first details of Alberta's pitch for an oil pipeline to British Columbia's southern coast. Now, several dozen Liberal MPs are making their rounds at the Stampede circuit. Here's what some Albertans had to say about it all at a pancake breakfast in downtown Calgary.
4: I just appreciate when they talk about the unity that needs to happen, and you know, they kind of try to put our minds at ease as far as this goes. I think that there's been a few groups that have brought up all this separation. Like, I don't think that that's the way Albertans feel, and I think that as a nation, we're doing some work to build unity and bring all the provinces together. And I think the pipeline is just another method to do that. We'll see.
5: It's about time federal government actually pay attention to what Alberta needs, right, and wants. So no one wants to separate, but, you know, people want to send a message. And that's what we're doing, right? I would vote for separation. Doesn't mean actually I want to separate, but message needs to be sent to federal government, right? That we need to stop treating us like some kind of like piggy bank, right? And start respecting what we want.
3: I'm a little bit frustrated because I don't think that the majority of the people are really getting their voice out there. I think the minority is pushing this agenda, and it's frustrating because Canada should remain Canada.
0: Well, I think the most dangerous thing for a federal politician would be to come in and tell Albertans what we should think and how we should vote. And so I think they're trying to walk a very fine line. I do hope that they articulate that, you know, they recognize that Alberta has been treated unfairly for decades, that they're committed to addressing that. And if they want to use the pipeline deal as a proof point, I would say that's great. But they do need to put some further proof points into the breadcrumb trail that leads to October 19th. And that just encourage all Albertans to vote, because it's one thing, we cannot rely on our neighbors to carry the vote for us. It's going to require every Albertan to get out and put and cast their opinion.
2: We have rustled up two guests to give us their take on the politics of this year's Calgary Stampede. Janet Brown is an independent pollster, and Jason Markusoff is a producer and writer with CBC Calgary. Good morning to you both.
6: Oh, good morning. Thanks for having us.
7: I guess howdy is the thing to say.
2: Is it howdy? Is that what Yahoo is the official yell, but that's not the greeting, right, Jason?
7: Right. Howdy's more of a morning thing to say. Yahoo is more approaching midnight.
2: Oh, a little early for that then. Okay, you've gotten us through the pleasantries, the etiquette, Jason, but what do Canadians need to understand about the political dynamic at Stampede?
7: the political dynamic of Stampede. You have to understand first, I think, that there are so many stampedes. There is so many things. It is a rodeo. It is like the Canadian National Exhibition or PNE Fairgrounds. It is a South by Southeast music festival. It is a Las Vegas mega networking convention. And it is a series of 10 candidate pancake breakfast stacked in one big 10-day marathon. It is a massive event containing multitudes for different people. And more, it's becoming a place where every politician needs to be. Just, we see increasingly now, it's not just a Calgary event, it's not just an Alberta event. It is a national event, a CNBC, and that people just want to descend on it because everybody else is already here in the political world, in the business world, of course, in the cowboy and rodeo world. And people, tourists come, of course, but more and more it's becoming a big networking festival. And that's where politicians will often find themselves.
2: I get tired just listening to you list all the things it contains.
7: Try being there, boy. Yeah.
2: Janet, obviously, the political conversation this year is being shaped by what's happening on National Unity. The Hill Times is reporting 40 Liberal MPs and cabinet ministers are there right now. Give us a sense of what you're looking for in the political dynamic at Stampede at this moment.
8: Sure. Well, 40 Liberals being in Calgary, that's a big number, no doubt. But I think people have to realize it's a big number every year because, Jason just scratched the surface on really what Stampede is. It takes over the city. And, there's big public events, but there's also some important private events. Business leaders come here to see their Calgary staff and schmooze, but it also gives them a chance to meet behind closed doors. So, everybody says it's record-breaking for the number of Liberal politicians that are coming here. I don't know if that's true, but certainly the conversation is different this year and the stakes are higher because of the impending separation referendum.
2: And Jason, we're talking about the number of Liberal MPs. There have always been a lot of Conservative MPs, or long been, certainly at Stampede, because, of course, they hold the majority of the ridings in the area. In terms of the actual conversation around National Unity, what might that sound like? I'm sure you can't just show up, especially if you're from another part of Canada, and say, hey guys, stick with us.
7: Well, the interesting thing that I'm finding is that it's not so much this is a place that you're arguing, you're making the case for National Unity. It's that you're being seen to make the case for National Unity. Like I said, there's more and more. If you're at the pancake breakfast, you're seeing a lot of hale and hearty people, and a lot of politicians will attend on that. A lot of their days after the pancakes are stopped, no longer flipping, they're going to networking events. There are events held by local or national lobbying firms, but also like major organizations that used to never hold big events, manufacturing and export lobby, the Canadian Chamber of Commerce, Google, Netflix. So when you're at these events, when the politicians are at these events, they're talking yes to some Albertans in the political and business elites, but also a lot of fellow networking elites from Toronto, from Ottawa, from Vancouver. I ran into at one of the networking parties an executive from Pearson Airport. When you're coming here to talk about about National Unity, you're coming here to be seen talking. A lot of people like the idea that they are being seen by the people who are decision makers elsewhere who want to think that those politicians are speaking to the referendum issue, to the National Unity issue, when really a lot of the people who are really stressed and undecided on this issue are not in Calgary. Calgary is overwhelmingly for National Unity, not against separation. It's if these politicians were actually going into the smaller towns, Trochu, Claire's Home, going to smaller rodeos, that's where you really need to try to turn down the temperature of separatist fervor, because it's not really in Calgary, and it's certainly not in a lot of the rooms that a lot of politicians will have found themselves in this past weekend and this week.
2: Well, to that point, Janet, then, is it important for politicians from the rest of Canada to be at Stampede this year, or are they maybe reaching the wrong audience?
8: Well, Jason's actually Right. It's about being seen at Stampede, because you have to remember, it's a social event. It's when Calgarians kick back. It's meant to be fun. So you're at these events, but you don't want to be overtly political, because that could turn people off. Maybe when you're at some of the smaller events behind closed doors, when those events are meant to be sort of, you know, Chatham House rules, you might have a fulsome conversation. But really, you're just out flipping pancakes. And I think the smart Liberal politician who comes to town is going to sort of have an attitude of, I'm here to listen. I understand there's something going on here in Alberta. I want to know more. I don't think it'd be a good strategy to come to Alberta right now, wrapped in the flag. Canada's great. What's your problem? You know, just stay. It's going to be great. I think Albertans who are on the fence right now about separation, they need to see a federal government that's committed to understanding Alberta's grievances. So it's tricky, right? You've got to look like you're wanting to listen, but you don't want to look overtly political, because that'll take away from the fun.
9: And you've got to wear your cowboy hat the right way. I did hear that a certain past Alberta premier put hers on backwards. So certainly a faux pas too, I would imagine.
8: when you've had one too many, or when you get up too early in the morning, it is easy to put your hat on backwards. In defense of Rachel Notley, she grew up on a farm. She knows which way the hat goes. It's, who's ever not put their hat on backwards should throw the first stone.
9: that old adage, indeed, Janet. listen, it's not just folks who are coming entirely from away, let's say. The Conservative leader, Pierre Poilievre, who, of course, currently holds a riding in Alberta, spoke at Stampede at a barbecue event. Let's listen to a bit of what he had to say.
10: We'll fight for the country. We'll fight for Canada, including in the upcoming referendum, to win back Albertans. We want to ensure that when this is all over, we will once again be fully united.
9: Jason, what do you make of the way that Pierre Poilievre has been approaching the Federalist argument?
7: I feel like one of the best things he did was the time he spent around Stampede. He was in places in his riding, Trochu, Wainwright. I've seen pictures of him in Red Deer as well. But yes, he was speaking at a major fundraiser, an annual major fundraiser that goes back at least to Stephen Harper, who was a Calgary MP himself. This is a really interesting and important message for Poilievre to make, because he knows that people who might be at his Stampede breakfast, people who were at his Stampede barbecue at night, people who were at these events might be leaning separatist or thinking about going separatist or are, you know, willing to vote separatist. And he has to make that case. But he is very skilled at making that case without being demeaning, without saying it's ridiculous to vote separatism. He wants to make sure people feel like their issues are sincere, that Canada wants to address their issues. But he has a danger, because he can't really say rah-rah Canada, everything is great. Mm-hmm. Because in that same speech, he has to talk about, you know, we have a recession and things are not going well compared to other G7 nations, we're doing poorly. So he has a very fine line to walk, in the same way that the Liberals do, because they can't, you know, they know if they make it about themselves, that they'll paint a big target, and there's no bigger, easier target for a separatist than the federal government that's Liberal.
9: And we have heard, Jason, a lot of the critique from Pierre Poilievre in the past few months or so has been about Liberal policies being the problem. Janet, it's interesting. In fact, Mark Carney has to some extent talked about past government policies and how that's made Albertans feel. But then he had this big announcement just as Stampede was getting underway with the premier talking about Alberta's pitch for a pipeline to BC's southern coast. Talk to me a bit about how that's likely to play at Stampede and in the conversation about national unity.
8: Well, there's a lot to unpack there. And one thing I'll say about Poilievre is you have to keep in mind that when you look at this, the people who are leaning towards separation right now, the 20 to 30% of people, depending on how you count them, virtually every single one of them voted for the federal Conservatives in the last federal election. And virtually every one of them voted UCP in the last provincial election. So he has many separatists among his his base. So that's why Polyev's walking that fine line that Jason talked about. Now, in terms of the memo of understanding, you know, our premier, she has a lot of she has a lot of separatists in her base, but she has taken the position that Alberta should stay within United Canada. But she also wants Alberta's deal to change with the rest of Canada. And that's what the memo of understanding is about. And Carney seems to understand that as well, that if we're going to put the separation issue to rest, Albertans have to see that it's got a, that they've got a different relationship with the federal government, that the future for Alberta looks differently. And the MOU was a huge announcement for Alberta. Some people won't be swayed. They're separatists. They're done with Canada. There's no marriage counseling that's going to bring them back. But we've got a slim band of people who are deciding, like one of the callers at the top of this segment saying, you know, we have to send a message to Ottawa. So the MOU is going to cause a lot of people to say, is this proof that Ottawa got the message, or do I still need to send a message in the referendum?
9: Yeah, Jason, I mean, it's interesting because I would say when the whole MOU process started, the memorandum of understanding with Alberta, which is, of course, more than just a pipeline, right? There are all these other aspects about carbon capture and environmental regulations and electricity regulations. When this whole process started, I know on Parliament Hill, where I usually work, it was like, are we really going to see a pipeline or not? I will say after that announcement last week, it seems pretty clear that this is where the Prime Minister expects things to be headed, and certainly the Alberta Premier. How significant is that pipeline plan, particularly in the national unity conversation?
7: I think of it in terms of what if it wasn't there. And I also think about the Liberals showing up as if what if they didn't show up. That is what would stress nationally. That is what would maybe take up the referendum vote. As Janet said, it's at 20-30% right now. If, you know, all things stay level from here on, this referendum loses, and it loses badly, and the Remain side wins. I keep thinking about what could make the bottom fall out of this. If there is a major fracture, major provocation from the federal government, if there's a major failure in pipeline talks, if Carney would decide to thumb his nose at the Calgary Stampede and not spend much time in Alberta, those would be the provocations. And it seems like Mark Carney and the Liberals are aware of that. And that is why maybe July 1st was written in the MOU, but it was very canny on both the parts of Danielle Smith and Mark Carney to have this pipeline deal announced on the eve of the referendum. And as Janet said, Danielle Smith can't talk too much about rah-rah or boo-boo separatism. What she can do is try to make proof points that Canada can work and that we can work together. And the pipeline is a major symbol of that.
9: Jason, just very quickly, because I want to get Janet in as well, but Ontario Premier Doug Ford also in Calgary this week, and he and Danielle Smith are pitching a pipeline from Alberta to Ontario. How significant is that?
7: I think it's worth separating what the West Coast pipeline is, which is a proposed project with a route, with partners, mostly taxpayer-funded partners, versus what was proposed in Ontario, which is a proposed route for a pipeline that nobody seems to be sure of what the cost would be, what the economic model would be, what the business case would be. And in fact, it's going to a feasibility study, right, is the next step. So it is very, very far off. It is a line on a map, but it's a line on the map that Danielle Smith can say, look, we're working with many people around the country, including the premier from Ontario, Doug Ford, who's coming here. So we are working with them.
9: Janet, what are you going to be watching for? I mean, once Stampede wraps up, the conversation is far from over.
8: Oh, absolutely. It's far from over. So we've been talking about separation. We've been talking about the separatist referendum. But you have to remember, on October 19, Albertans are going to be asked a total of 10 questions. And separation is just going to be one of them. And those other 9 questions are long and complicated, and people really haven't wrapped their minds around them. I'm having lots of conversations through Stampede, and I'm reminding people it's more than just separation.
9: Immigration, the judicial system, there's a lot in there.
8: There's a lot in there. And as I said, the questions are long and complicated. And, you know, some Albertans just may be intimidated by the process. So you know, a lot of people have been very focused on the message of, you know, whether Alberta should separate or not, the persuasion message. It looks like most Albertans at this point say they want to stay in Canada. But these other questions, it could affect voter turnout. It could affect people's enthusiasm. So I think you're going to see the people sort of start to back down on the persuasion message and start to really focus on mobilization and making sure that people get out to vote from across Alberta, from all the cities, bringing people out. I think you're going to find that there's a lot of enthusiasm among separatists. They won't have to work hard to move their vote. But the non-separatists, you know, those people may be a bit more apathetic. So some work is needs to be done to mobilize all voters.
9: Okay. Jason, we started with howdy. What's the appropriate goodbye?
11: Thing. Why don't we just go with a good old Canadian thank you?
8: No. You put on a Garth Brooks song and that's a clue that everybody needs to leave. Yeah.
9: We don't have any queued up, so I will just say thank you so much. Jason Markusoff is a CBC producer and writer. Janet Brown is an independent pollster. We reached them both in Calgary. Well, the CBC News is next. Then.
12: You don't RSVP on time. You miss sporting events and concerts because you never got the ticket. The gauge goes on empty before you get more petrol. You get the third bill. This is your maladaptive lifestyle.
9: If any of that sounds familiar, you might be a chronic procrastinator. Around 20% of us are, and my guest coming up says the roots are usually emotional. We'll talk about why this happens, how to know if you've crossed the line to chronic procrastination, and how to unlearn the behavior. But first, the latest escalation in the U.S.-Iran war, that is coming up in about 6 minutes. I'm Catherine Cullen, and you are listening to The Current. Please stay with us.

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1: I'm Rad Simon-Blaise, sitting in for Alamin Abdel-Mahmoud. Have you ever had dinner with a couple who seem like they hate each other?
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1: 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The group chat's here to get into that.
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0: 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The CBC News is next. Coming up in an hour, it's Q.
4: Andre Sills has two huge roles at this year's Stratford Festival, Shakespeare's Oberon and Othello. He'll talk about the Othello controversy and tell you how rugby has prepared him to play two Shakespeare leads at the same time.
5: This is CBC News. Good morning, it is 9 o'clock. I'm Sean Lyons with your CBC News from Montreal. We start with some breaking news in the business and aviation world this morning. Air Canada naming its next CEO. Anko van der Werf will take over the top job as the early next year. Van der Werf has a long track record in the aviation world, most recently as head of Scandinavian Airlines. Now, Air Canada, no doubt hoping to avoid any language controversies after the issues caused by outgoing boss Michael Rousseau's inability to speak French. Van der Werf didn't specifically address that this morning, but in an introductory video where he said he looks forward to working with the airline and its people, he had this to say.
6: I am also mindful of the importance of serving Canadians in both official languages, and that is a fundamental responsibility for Air Canada, and I'm fully committed to upholding it in the course of my duties.
5: As if to prove the point, that same introductory video was also put out in French by Van der Werf this morning. He takes over at the end of next January. The trains are back on the rails after 2 days of repairs in the Repentigny near Montreal. The investigators looking into what caused Sunday's derailment that caused dozens of cars to jump the track, some of them careening into people's backyards. No one was hurt, but the aftermath still being felt, Rowan Kennedy explains.
7: A freight train cruises at a snail's pace on tracks in Repentigny. Service on the freight line is gradually picking up again. For the past 2 days, cranes have worked day and night to clean up the wreck and repair the tracks. In a message on Facebook, Mayor Nicolas Dufour is trying to reassure residents, saying CN carried out several checks and will continue to inspect the rails. He says he shares the population's safety concerns and hopes light will be shed on the incident. Ian Nash is a consultant and a former director at the National Transportation Safety Board. He says as private companies have pushed to transport more goods, safety regulations haven't changed much.
8: With private enterprise, number one is to make money, and safety obviously would have to come after that. But some larger railways don't do a very good job of risk assessment when they're making operational changes, and their approach is basically regulated. Just leave us alone. We know what we're doing.
7: The Transportation Safety Board says its investigators are analyzing data from the train's voice and video recorders. The federal agency says it's too early to determine any causes or contributing factors. Rowan Kennedy, CBC News, Montreal.
5: And a well-known historical statue in Quebec City is going to have to undergo a big makeover. The likeness of Samuel de Champlain sits on the Dufferin Terrace. It's near Old Quebec and, of course, right next to the iconic Chateau Frontenac, a very popular destination for photos for tourists in the Quebec City area. It was set up back in 1898, but the years have taken their toll. A recent inspection uncovered some significant issues as well as degradation with the statue, its plinth as well, that will require work. Now, an actual timeline for the job, that is not yet known. The total cost is also not entirely known at this point, but Mayor Bruno Marchand yesterday suggested that bail could end up being somewhere between $2 and $3 million. And that was your CBC News. 3.5 minutes after 9 o'clock now. For our listeners in the greater Montreal area, let's get you back out onto the roads with another look at traffic. Here is Lita Paulson.
2: We have a couple of problems now. It's actually been a wonderful morning, very easy as far as public transit goes. No complaints with the Metro, but we have a couple of complaints now. We have one on the 40 in the eastbound direction, just around Côte d'Alias, a stalled vehicle that they're finally removing. And it is still slow in that area around the Côte d'Alias area. And by the way, that is where the closure will begin this weekend for the 40 eastbound Côte d'Alias through the Decarie Interchange over to the Laurentian Interchange, and closing all the entrance and exit ramps on the eastbound side of the 42. People are suggesting to take the service road, but you can imagine it will cause chaos in that area with that closure coming up. The other problem we have this morning is an accident now just after the Charles de Gaulle Bridge. That's also on the 40, but the 40 westbound just around the Gouin area. They should have that out of the way in the next 10 minutes.
5: Thank you very much, Lita Paulson. To the weather now, Montreal, mainly sunny and hot today with a high of 33. In Laurentians, a mix of sun and cloud. Could see some shower, thunder shower activity later with a high of 28. For Sherbrooke, mainly sunny and 29. Becoming a mix of sun and cloud later in Quebec City and 30 degrees. Mostly sunny in Gaspé, also 30 there. And mainly cloudy in Val-d'Or with a chance of showers. Expect a high around 26 degrees.
9: I'm Catherine Cullen, and you're listening to The Current. The situation between Iran and the United States has escalated once again, and the U.S. president says the ceasefire is finished.
10: I think it's over. I don't want to deal with them anymore. They're scum. You know what scum is? They're scum. They're sick people. They're led by sick people. And they're vicious, violent people.
9: Donald Trump added that the talks will continue between Iran and the U.S., though. Greg Karlstrom is the Middle East correspondent for The Economist. He joins me from Beirut. Greg, hello.
11: Thanks for having me, Catherine.
9: Help us understand how this situation escalated so quickly.
11: So this started overnight Monday into Tuesday with a string of Iranian attacks on tankers that were trying to sail out of the Persian Gulf through the Strait of Hormuz. There was a Qatari liquefied natural gas tanker, a Saudi oil tanker. They were hit by Iranian drones. The Americans then, the following night, so overnight Tuesday into Wednesday, bombed what they said were more than 80 targets in southern Iran, military targets, radars, missile batteries, things like that. And the Iranians responded with drone attacks on Bahrain and Kuwait. So all of this, similar to what we've seen a number of times since the ceasefire took hold in April, this has been a recurring pattern, these sorts of tit-for-tat strikes. But we're also hearing these comments from the American president, which sound a bit more dramatic than what we've heard in the past.
9: So that decision by Iran to attack those tankers, should we see that as something that is especially provocative or par for the course in the midst of this ceasefire?
11: It's a little of both. I mean, it's, again, not the first time that they have done this. They are determined to try and keep control of the Strait of Hormuz. These vessels were sailing through the southern side of the strait, so they were not in Iranian waters. They were in Omani territorial waters. And the Iranians are worried that as more and more ships use that southern passage, it's going to be difficult for them to keep control of Hormuz, which they see as their point of leverage in negotiations with the U.S. So they're carrying out these sorts of attacks to deter commercial vessels from using the Southern Passage. But I think what was particularly striking about these attacks, the nationalities of the tankers, the fact that they were from Gulf states, they were carrying oil and gas from Gulf states, both of which, Saudi and Qatar, have tried to reach out to the Iranians in recent weeks, tried to initiate some sort of a detente with them, even sent delegations last week to the funeral of Ali Khamenei, the former supreme leader of Iran. And nonetheless, both of these countries, which are close American allies, had their vessels targeted.
9: How do you make sense of that?
11: Well, again, I think it comes down to leverage. Iran wants to use its control of the strait, not only in talks with the U.S., but also as a pressure point with Gulf states, which have lost tens of billions of dollars in foregone oil and gas revenues since the start of the war, which have been having trouble importing food and other goods that they need for their societies because of the closure of the strait. I think for Iran, it's not just about negotiations with the U.S. It's also about trying to extract economic benefits from countries in the Gulf, essentially running a protection racket where these countries would pay to have their vessels be allowed through the strait. I think that's the goal here for Iran.
9: We heard Donald Trump say the ceasefire with Iran is over. How seriously should Iran take that?
11: I think there are two things about these comments that make me wonder if they are as dramatic as they sound. I mean, calling the Iranians vicious and saying there's no point in talking to them, it sounds like everything has fallen apart. But first, Trump, at the end of those comments, said his negotiators were going to continue negotiating with Iran. He said, I don't think that's a good idea. I don't think they should, but I'm going to let them do it, which suggests that the deal has not completely fallen apart, that there will be perhaps another round of negotiations. And then I think we should also always remember it's Donald Trump. So it's entirely possible that he comes out tomorrow and says the Iranian leadership is great and he's very happy to work with them and we're close to a deal and completely reverses himself. So I think any one off-the-cuff presidential statement might not be indicative of the direction of U.S. policy.
9: The fact that he is saying all of this when he is in Turkey at this NATO summit with other world leaders, what do you think, how does that play into what's happening here?
11: Well, I would imagine there would be a lot of conversations about this in Ankara at the summit. Trump is frustrated with other NATO allies. He's wanted them for months to send warships to the region to try to put together some sort of maritime mission to secure the strait. You've had some European countries reject that idea. You've had others say they'd be willing to contribute, but only if they know the war is over, only once they know that these vessels are not going to come under Iranian attack. And so I think what we saw earlier in this week with these commercial ships being targeted is going to give pause to anyone else in NATO who might think about joining a naval mission. They're going to worry that they might find themselves in the crossfire. So I think there will be some frustration on the American side. And then, of course, there's a huge amount of anger amongst other NATO countries at America for initiating this war, for causing this surge in energy prices that has blown out budgets across the world over the past few months. I'm not sure much of that will be voiced face-to-face. No one wants to offend Trump, but there's a lot of resentment on both sides as it relates to this war.
9: Well, in fact, the public comments from some of the NATO leaders seem to be supportive.
11: Yeah, and again, I think it's no one wants to get crosswise with a very mercurial American president. But, you know, we've heard statements like this over the past couple of months. We saw when the MOU was signed, the Memorandum of Understanding, when it was signed in France last month, Emmanuel Macron, the French president, sitting on and sitting beside Trump, applauding him as he signed the deal. You had leaders of NATO countries and G7 countries that were praising the MOU even before they had read it, just because they were so happy that something might bring an end or at least a pause to this war.
9: You mentioned a moment ago energy prices. They are back up again. What should people expect in the coming days?
11: I think it really depends on what happens next with the strait. I mean, everyone has been on a bit of a roller coaster over the past few weeks with trying to figure out, is it safe, is it not safe to transit? So there have been days where 40, 50, close to 60 ships were using the Strait of Hormuz. That's about up to 50% of pre-war traffic. Then you've also had days where we've seen Iranian attacks and those numbers have dropped sharply. So there's still a lot of uncertainty out there in the shipping industry. At the same time, there's a glut of oil sitting on the water right now. There's a lot of Iranian oil that has been loaded in the past few weeks. They might now struggle to sell it because the U.S. has also, at least temporarily, reimposed sanctions on Iranian oil. But there's a lot of that on the water. There's a lot of Saudi oil and oil from other Gulf countries getting out there. It's a very confusing moment, I think, in energy markets right now.
9: Confusing moment in geopolitics, too, perhaps. Thank you very much, though, for helping us make a bit of sense of it.
11: Thanks for having me.
9: Greg Karlstrom is the Middle East correspondent for The Economist. He was in Beirut.

0: I'm Catherine Cullen, and you're listening to The Current. It's time to fess up. Are you a procrastinator? We asked people on the streets of Vancouver that question.
1: Maybe later. Could you ask me later?
0: Okay, but seriously, let's talk about it now. What does your to-do list look like today? Do you think you'll manage to tackle the whole thing?
2: Yeah, I just put my mind to something and get on with it, get it done. I don't procrastinate a lot, but I also don't try and do much. So I try to focus on the things I know I can accomplish and just get those done.
0: Well, for many of us, the process of trying to get stuff done often involves a bit of procrastination, putting off some of that to-do list until tomorrow, or the next day, or the next.
3: Doing my taxes is a great example. I always put that off to the last minute because, you know, I'm worried about having to pay a big tax bill, that kind of thing. So just putting it off. And then when you do it, you know, you feel a great sense of relief. And I think, why didn't I do this earlier?
1: All the time. Whenever I have a deadline, I think of all the things I could get done in my house. I can exercise suddenly. I'm really productive when I have a deadline, but not on the deadline. I give in to the in-the-moment feeling of fun doing something else, something I prefer doing.
4: I procrastinate quite a bit.
5: Mostly just go on my phone. Just keeps on happening like that.
6: Big procrastinator. It's really bad. Like, I'm supposed to be doing, like, math homework, but then I just don't end up doing it. I'll, like, go hang out with friends or something like that. I would not recommend. But I feel like a lot of people do it because I feel like it's just, like, kind of... human nature. Yeah, it's human nature.
0: Well, if you're only putting things off once in a while, that might not be so bad. But my next guest says about 20% of us fall into the category of chronic procrastinators. And he spent much of his career trying to unravel why that happens and how to help. Joseph Ferrari is the St. Vincent de Paul Distinguished Professor in the Department of Psychology at DePaul University. And he's the author of the book, Still Procrastinating, The No Regrets Guide to Getting It Done. He is also a Catholic deacon. We reached him in Chicago. Good morning.

0: for doing things early. We punish for being late. So your taxes are due. If you don't file them by the certain date, the government date, you get a penalty. But what if you're like me and you send it in earlier, before it's due? Do you get any rebate?
1: A deep sense of satisfaction, perhaps, sir?
0: You do, but tell that to my insurance company and to my electric company. I want something for my action. If you don't pay your credit card on time, there's a penalty. But what if you're like my wife and I, and we always pay it off way early at the end of the year? I don't even get a form letter. Thank you for meeting our deadlines. What the governments need to do is say, all right, and I'm not sure when Canadians have to file. So let's say it's March 15th. The government should say, you pay on March 15th, you save 3% of what you owe. You send us the money on February 15th, save 5%. I'm making those numbers up.
1: I will just say, if anyone in the federal government is listening, I could maybe get on board with this idea, but I do want to make the distinction, Professor. When do we cross the threshold into these chronic procrastinators where it is a real problem?
0: Well, it's both. I mean, for that 20%, as you mentioned before, it's day to day. It's their maladaptive lifestyle. So people may put off a task. The college student is a common good one, because they'll say, oh, I study at the last minute. I do papers at the last minute. You know, I do. Yeah, you're procrastinating, but you're not a procrastinator, because if your boss called you and said, I need you in 20 minutes, an hour, you'll be there. If your friends say, there's a free keg of beer in the dorm, let's go, you're going to go to that. So you're not a procrastinator. I'm interested, as a social personality psychologist, I've always been interested in that chronic, that 20%. And this is not just a U.S. or Canadian problem, because I work with colleagues around the world. There's no significant gender difference. There are some who claim men may do it more than women. No, this 20% seems to be universal. And there's no age difference, young and old. Now, very old, maybe someone 80s, 90s procrastinating, that's different. That's developmental. And there's no urban-rural difference. We find 20% in people who are living in rural communities or urban cities. What about race? No, all races. One thing I did find was there was a difference between white collar and blue collar. I entered this line of research thinking, well, maybe the blue collars procrastinate more, and that's why they're blue collar. No, it's the white collar. Because if I'm a blue collar, if I'm an electrician, a plumber, a carpenter, and I don't work, I don't get paid.
1: Help me see this behavior, though, sir. Sure. The chronic procrastinator, what does that look like? When do you know you've really crossed the line? This is problem behavior.
0: You don't RSVP on time. You miss sporting events and concerts because you never got the ticket. The gauge goes on empty before you get more petrol. You get the third bill. You've lost relationships. You've lost friendships. This is your maladaptive lifestyle. It happens at home, at school, at work, in relationships. This is the way you cope with life. Now, the one thing we find is that procrastinators and non-procrastinators are equally intelligent. Well, you have to be, because procs, I call them procs, are great excuse makers. It's never their fault. The person listening to this is going to have a litany of reasons. Ferrari doesn't know what he's talking about. In my case, in my book, I call it the but, however. Yeah, that's true, but for me, blah, blah, blah, blah. You know, there's always a reason.
1: So what have you found out about what the underlying reason is? Why people become procrastinators?
0: And you're good. And thank you for asking that, because my interest is on the causes and the consequences, not so much the cures. I leave that for the clinical, because it's not a time management problem. These people are not lazy. All right. The chronic procrastinator it works very hard doing other things than the things they're supposed to. And it's not a time management problem, because that is such a misnomer. You cannot manage time. You manage yourself. There's an expression, you can't control the wind, but you can adjust your sails. Research shows, not mine, but social scientists have shown, that the healthy individual, the most adjusted, the best adjusted person, succeeds 85% of the time. Not 100. No one is perfect. Procrastinators may be perfectionistic, but perfectionistic people may not be procrastinators. It's correlational. It costs.
1: Okay, so we're talking about what it's not, but what have you learned about the why?
0: Yeah, they do it because of a variety of reasons. Some people say it's a self-regulation failure. Well, that could be.

0: They're unable to regulate their desires for pleasure and not. That's true. I believe it's a self-handicapping strategy. See, it's a good excuse. I can always blame it on, I didn't have enough time. It wasn't quite perfect yet. And if I never finish, you see, if I never finish, I can never be judged. And then there's fears. Fear of failure is an obvious one. Fear of success. It can be also. There's a variety of reasons. That's part of the problem why, in almost 40 years, this topic is still something that scientists explore. Because we don't have a theory. We don't have an explanation for why.
1: Tell me a little bit more. You've done some really interesting research around the role that parents play in creating procrastinators. Can you tell me about that?
0: So one of the things I wanted to look at was, what is the origin? Where does it come from in terms of procrastination? So not all the research in procrastination, by the way, is surveys. I do a lot of experiments as well. This was a quasi-experiment. I gave college students procrastination scales, and they had to have their parents also fill it out. We found no relationship between the parents, father and mother's tendency to be a procrastinator, and the child. And the kid. So your parents might be, might not be, and it doesn't predict whether you are. In 2017, a little footnote to that, 2017, I held the 10th Biennial Study on Procrastination Conference. Then a guy from California comes and he does a study on twins, identical twins, and finds no tendency among identical twins to procrastinate. So this genetic idea, I'm born this way, that's part of the excuse making. Instead, you learn. Well, where do you learn? You learn from your family. Things begin in the family roots. We found, interestingly enough, and I asked you this question, who do you think causes kids to become procrastinators? Fathers or mothers?
1: Ooh, I don't know. I'm not sure I'm ready to weigh in on that. I mean, I'm a mother, so I guess I'm going to choose fathers.
0: And you are absolutely right. Ding! Yep, you were correct. We often blame mom in psychology, right? Mm-hmm. It's always mom made me this way, that Freudian bias. No, this time it's dad. Procrastinators, more than non-procrastinators, report a shallower relationship, more conflicts with dad, a poorer, conversations with that. Now, what if there's no father in the picture, all right? Because what really predicted it was what is called the authoritarian parenting style. So if there's no father, all right, if the father or the mother is an authoritarian parent, they will produce kids that are procrastinators. What is authoritarian? Well, the cold, demanding father or mother who says, as long as you live under this roof, you do what I say. Well, that produces kids who react against them by procrastinating. An interesting dynamic, we find that the mother in that family where there's a mother and a father tends to be indecisive, because another form we haven't really talked about is decisional procrastination.
1: I wonder what you say to people who insist that they work better under pressure, that a certain amount of procrastination is functional for them.
0: Oh, that's one of the three myths I talk about. One of the myths people say is, I work best under pressure. I need that juice going. I need to, get that adrenaline flowing. So I mentioned I did experiments. So in 2001, I published a study where I took procrastinators and non-procrastinators, brought them into the lab, and had them work under cognitive load, in other words, challenging tasks, self-awareness, and also time limits. All right. And what we found, bottom line, was procrastinators compared to non-procrastinators made more errors, did less than the non-procrastinators under the time pressure. So this notion is I work best. No, you don't. You actually screw up more. And we found that in two experiments in terms of that. So that's one of the myths that people have. I need to work best under pressure. I'm sure the listeners is going back to the excuse making, saying, oh, you don't remember. I remember the time when I worked at the last minute, I did great. And I say, yes, but you were in third grade and now you're an adult. And look at all the failures you've had since. They'll hold on to the variable schedule, if you would, of reinforcement, where sometimes it pays off, but most of the time it doesn't.
1: So given everything that you have told us, if someone is listening right now, if they're a procrastinator, they've got a procrastinator in their life, what is the best piece of advice you could give them about trying to address this issue?
0: Yeah, everybody wants the cures. And the best thing I would say is, if you're the 20%, if this is the person, if you're listening, you're saying, well, you know, he's right. I do it at this setting, that setting. I always seem to have a reason. You need therapy. You need cognitive behavior therapy called CBT, because you need to change the way you think and the way you act. Now, this is not blaming you. This is not shaming you. This is saying to you, welcome to the 20%. That's more than depression, phobias, panic attacks, alcoholism. So there's a large number of people who this is their maladaptive lifestyle. You are not alone. And you can change. If you've learned to be this way, which is what the data is showing, you can unlearn. Yeah, it's going to be hard. Yeah, you've been doing this a long time. Yes, you can teach old dogs new tricks. You just use a different bone and you take longer.
1: So what about the rest of us? That's for the people affected by this. Yeah. Should we be, more sympathetic to procrastinators? Should we hold them to high standards?
0: As a sideline, one study we looked at is how do other procrastinators view procrastinators? And if you're a procrastinator, you're not getting sympathy from your peers. They actually think negatively of you. So that's one interesting thing. Well, we have to make doing the task early, before the deadline, a reinforcer, a reward, an incentive. So if you've got somebody in your life who's like this, give them an incentive to do this early. You know, you're a manager. You go to the people in your office. Everybody, you know, I need to have this. We have to have the big account, some account, due in 2 months. If you can get it to me in 6 weeks, everybody's going to get an extra day off. Okay. Or a pizza party. If you give me in a month, you get an extra day off. I don't want people to walk around saying that I'm rotten, I'm no good, nor come up with excuses for why you are the way you are. It's not biological. You know, dad may have caused you to become this way, but life goes on. And don't worry about failure. You will fail in life. The question is when. It's not human nature. Yes, it's prevalent in so many countries, but that's because we don't take this as a serious topic. And I want you, listener, to enjoy your life, to get on with life. And I know I've talked a lot because this is a topic that really we need to discuss more.
1: A lot of passion, a lot of perspective about procrastination. Thank you so much.
0: Thank you.
1: Joseph Ferrari is a St. Vincent de Paul Distinguished Professor in the Department of Psychology at DePaul University and the author of Still Procrastinating, The No Regrets Guide to Getting It Done. Coming up after your regional update.
2: I laid down and I went to sleep in the paddy wagon. Like, I tucked my legs up from under me and I just put my head on. And I think it was just like my body was like, we can't do this. Like, you're done.
1: Allison Mack went from TV star to convicted member of the NXIVM sex cult. The CBC podcast Allison After NXIVM follows her rise, fall, and life after prison. We'll bring you episode 5, where she's forced to confront the reality of what she did and who she became. That's coming up in 90 seconds. I'm Catherine Cullen, and you're listening to The Current.

0: Good morning. It is 9:30. I'm Sean Lyons with your weather forecast from Environment Canada. Another sunny, hot day in Montreal with a high of 33 today. A few clouds this evening, increasing clouds after midnight, a low of 23. Then cloudy with a chance of showers, risk of thunderstorms Thursday and 25. In the Laurentians, a mix of sun and cloud, chance of showers, risk of thunderstorms later today and 28 degrees. Mainly cloudy overnight, showers, thunder showers again early this evening with a low of 19. For Thursday, cloudy skies, once again though, chance of showers, risk of thunderstorms later in the day and 22. In Sherbrooke, mostly sunny there today and 29. Partly cloudy skies overnight with a low of 19. Becoming cloudy through the morning tomorrow, though, with rain starting around the noon hour and a high of 27. Sunshine this morning in Quebec City, becoming a mix of sun and cloud later with a high of 30. Mainly cloudy, chance of showers or thunder showers early this evening with a low of 20 degrees. And then for Thursday, cloudy skies, 40% chance of showers in the capital and a high of 27 degrees. Heading to Gaspé now, mainly sunny skies there and hot with a high of 30 degrees. Partly cloudy skies, increasing clouds overnight though. There's a 40% chance of showers with a low of 15. For Thursday, cloudy in the morning, showers, some shower activity, I should say, with a mix of sun and cloud later and a high of 27. And for Val d'Or, mainly cloudy, chance of showers today and 26. Skies clearing this evening though with a low of 15 and then a mix of sun and cloud expected for the day on Thursday and a high of 27 degrees.
1: 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Over the summer, we're bringing you some of the best CBC podcasts. Today, we continue with Allison After Nexium from CBC's Uncover. It tells the story of Allison Mack, former actor, high-ranking Nexium cult member, and convicted felon. Here's Allison After Nexium, Episode 5.
2: It's an overcast afternoon in 2018, and Allison Mack is moving house. After camping out in Guadalajara for a period, word came down from Nexium higher-ups that she should return to New York. So now Allison is back in her brownstone in Brooklyn Heights, surrounded by boxes. It's the same apartment that Vanessa Gregoriadis met Allison at just a few months prior. Vanessa was the reporter Nexium authorized Allison to speak with when they were in damage control mode. She's also our executive producer on this show. When Vanessa spoke with Allison, the apartment had been bare because Allison was still making the move down from Albany. Now it's in complete disarray, stuffed to the gills with all the things Allison needs to unpack. And Allison is carrying on as if everything's normal, as if her guru, Keith Raniere, hasn't just been arrested.
3: I was like looking around my place and I was like, okay, it's pretty bad, but like we'll start figuring it out. And then Nikki walked in my door with two guys behind her.
2: That's Nikki Klein, the Canadian actress, another first line DOS member, and the woman Allison is legally married to at this point.
3: And she mouthed to me, "They're gonna arrest you." And I was like, okay. And everything just went like quiet, you know, and slow.
2: The two men with Nikki are FBI agents.
3: And they were like, "We don't feel like we need to put cuffs on you if you'll just come with us." And I was like, "No, I'm not going to fight you. Like, I'll come with you." And I was like, "What do I need?" And they were like, "Nothing." And I like took all my jewelry off and put it down, took my earrings out and put it down. I went to grab a scarf and they were like, "Don't bring a scarf. Just come with us." So I put the scarf down and I went with them. And they had this like unmarked car sitting outside the house. And I sat in the car and we drove to the courthouse.
2: From there, Allison is transported to the Metropolitan Detention Center, an imposing building in Brooklyn's Sunset Park neighborhood. It's on the water.
3: So they put me in the paddy wagon. We're all shackled and we're driving and we drive past my apartment because my apartment was right on the promenade in Brooklyn Heights. So we drive right past my apartment and I was like, "That's my house," you know, from inside, like this like thing that I've only seen from the outside. And I laid down and I went to sleep in the paddy wagon. Like I tucked my legs up from under me and I just put my head on. And I think it was just like my body was like, "We can't do this. Like, you're done."
2: When they arrive, Allison wakes.
3: We got to the detention center. I remember the marshal was like, "Okay, Piper, like from Orange is the New Black. Let's go.
2: The marshal calls her Piper, after the blonde-haired, blue-eyed main character from the TV show Orange is the New Black.
3: And the weird thing about that is I had gotten really close to getting that part. Like, I went back multiple times when they were casting that show for Piper.
2: That's right. Allison says she had actually auditioned for this very role, the wide-eyed white woman who finds herself in prison.
3: This is so surreal and ironic. Like, what are you talking about? So he's like, okay, Piper, let's go.
2: Allison is taken inside, given her uniform, a set of oversized scrubs. She's taken to her cell.
3: There's just this big, huge dorm room that has bunk beds and then like picnic benches kind of, and TVs and an ice machine. And there's just like women in there like doing each other's hair, talking, hanging out. And they told me like what bunk was mine.
2: Allison goes and sits down on the edge of her bunk.
3: And these two women came over to me and bent down and looked at me, and it makes me cry. She was just like, are you all right? And I was like, yeah, I'm okay. And she was like, you look so scared. She had like this thick New York accent, you know, you look so scared. And I was like, yeah, I've never been to prison before. And they were like, oh, you're gonna be all right. And they were like, do you want a cookie? And they gave me like this oatmeal cookie, you know, that you can buy on commissary. And I was like, oh, thanks, you know.
2: Allison has moved house, just not to the place she was expecting. And if she wants to survive, she'll have to unpack what got her here in the first place. But Allison is still completely under Keith's spell. And everyone around her, her family, the press, the prosecutors, have one big question. Will she defend Keith or turn on him and potentially save herself? From Campside Media and CBC, this is Allison After Nexium from CBC's Uncover. I'm Natalie Robomed. This is episode 5, The Trial. While Allison sits in detention, Allison's mom, Mindy Mack, gets a call from Allison's attorneys. They tell Mindy she needs to examine her and her husband's assets, because they're going to be asked to put up bail.
4: So I had a real estate friend do a quick evaluation on our home, and I got together all the assets, you know, the IRAs and everything that we have. But first what I did is I said, I want to write a letter to Allison because I'm nervous about putting every asset that we have on the line when I'm not sure that her allegiance is to us and not Keith. Because I don't want her to throw us under the bus to uphold Keith. And so I wrote a letter to her to that effect about how much we love her and how much we support her, but we need to be sure this is all we have. So we need you to promise us that you'll be loyal to us and uphold us.
2: Allison's lawyers read her the letter.
3: They said, what do you want us to say to her? And I was like, well, what if she knows that if they bail me out, like I'll come home to Long Beach and I'll stay with them in Long Beach and do what they want me to do if they'll bail me out.
2: Allison's bail is set at $5 million.
4: We put up the bail, everything we have, plus $2 million. So the judge, he said, you realize that you owe the state of New York $2 million if your daughter runs. And I went, gulp.
2: Allison is fitted with an ankle monitor, a permanent one.
3: I remember that moment very specifically, them putting the ankle monitor on my foot and just being like, whoa, like just clamped, you know?
5: Heavy.
3: It's very heavy. It's so cumbersome and awkward and uncomfortable. And I wore that for 3.5 years.
2: About a week after her arrest, Allison flies back to Long Beach. She starts house arrest at her parents' home, just outside the city. It's a small, prim white house in a suburban neighborhood. For the first few weeks, paparazzi are camped outside, hoping to get a glimpse of Allison. But Allison isn't allowed outdoors.
4: She couldn't go outside for the first 6 weeks at all. She couldn't go in her backyard. And she was freaking out.
2: Mindy, ever the loving mother, comes up with a creative solution. Their living room has French doors that look out onto the garden and a small turquoise pool that sits glistening within it.
4: So I opened all the French doors on the back of our house, and I put a chaise lounge with her ankle inside and her body outside so she could feel the sun on her skin, you know, because she was losing her mind.
2: Because this story is becoming major news, and Allison is going from famous to infamous. Her face is splashed across the tabloids. Government prosecutors are alleging Allison was part of an organized scheme to provide sex to Keith, that under the guise of female empowerment, she starved women until they fit Keith's sexual feminine ideal. The press is even beginning to call her Madame Mac for what she did. And the case is widening. 3 months after Allison's arrest, Lauren Salzman is arrested and indicted, along with her mom, Nancy Salzman, Seagram's heir, Claire Bronfman, and former NXIVM bookkeeper, Kathy Russell. These NXIVM higher-ups are named as co-defendants, alongside Allison and Keith. But Allison is still insisting this is all a mistake.
3: I would just fly into these like fits of rage, where I'd be like, why is this happening to me? I didn't do anything wrong. I'm innocent. And I miss my friends and I miss my community. And then I would always end it with, I'm not crazy. And I would just say over and over, like, I'm not crazy. I'm not crazy. I'm not crazy. And my mom would be like, I know you're not crazy. You know, it's like so strange. It must have felt like an exorcism for my mom. You know, like, what is happening with my daughter?
4: I thought my poor girl. My poor, beautiful girl. She doesn't know what's going on. I mean, he messed with her brain. He messed with her mind in a way that it hurts me so.
2: While on house arrest, Allison isn't allowed to talk to anyone from NXIVM, but she's still carrying on with her DOS activities.
3: I would like structure my day. Wake up at 5. Take a 5-minute cold shower. Like, I was still trying to do DOS stuff to keep, like, my discipline, you know? Journal, 30 minutes, 9:05, have breakfast, weighing all my food still. I set up, like, an obstacle course in my parents' house so that I could exercise because I couldn't run, obviously. So I would, like, run up and down my parents' stairs 10 times and run around the living room 4 times. And I was just trying to keep whatever I could keep together, you know?
2: At this point, Claire Bronfman, the Seagram's heir who bankrolled NXIVM, is also allegedly funding its defense. She's paying for lawyers for Allison, and Allison flies back and forth to New York to meet with them.
3: My poor attorneys. I was so delusional. I was like, we weren't doing anything wrong. Let me tell you all the amazing things that were happening. And then they'd be like, but you are starving. And be like, no, I was actually very disciplined and blah, blah, blah, blah, blah. And they'd be like, but you were wearing something that was cutting your belly if you ate too much. Yes, but that was because blah, blah, blah. But you were sending women to have sex with Keith. No, I was having women therapeutically overcome their... You know what I mean? Like, I had a justification for every single thing. And my attorneys were like, how do we get through to her? How do we defend... How do we defend her?
2: But what will Lauren Salzman do? Lauren, the daughter of Prefect Nancy Salzman, who was in the room with Keith when he was arrested by Mexican police...
5: They just basically storm the property, and all I can think of is just protect Keith.
2: Lauren is one of Keith's long-term girlfriends and has been in NXIVM for most of her adult life, ever since her mom got involved when Lauren was still in college. Like Allison, Lauren's life is now on the line. She's facing charges of racketeering and racketeering conspiracy, really serious felonies typically brought against organized crime operations that come with hefty jail time. But that incident in Mexico, when Keith hid in the closet and left Lauren to face the armed men alone, shook something loose within her.
5: I remember the moment when Keith went and hid in the closet, and I was like, I couldn't process what had just happened because it didn't fit with what a leader should do.
2: Lauren's starting to see some contradictions in Keith's behavior.
5: When Keith started having situations where it was life or death or freedom or not freedom, you got to see his values hierarchy in real time.
2: Lauren says the thing he valued most was...
5: himself only. only save himself. And he expected everyone else to throw themselves on the mercy of the court and the court of public opinion.
2: During this time, Lauren is on house arrest too, at her home in Albany. And while she's there, all alone, cut off from everyone, she starts reading the discovery. That is, all the information that has been gathered in the case against her.
5: I sat for 3 months home, like from October to December, just reading everything that they sent me. Anything that I could get on the case, but it was like all of Keith's communications with everybody. And so when you can read Keith's communications with everybody, it paints a different picture when you can just read the words instead of how he's choosing to creatively interpret his behavior.
6: So what did you see in those communications?
5: I saw him gaslighting people. And then I understood what he did to me.
6: What did he do to you?
5: He gaslighted me and made me think that I had no real worth outside of whatever benefit I could be to him or to the organization. And to the extent that I tried to prove my worth, it was like a joke, like that I would think that I could heal or fix things where I could actually have the life that I wanted for myself or had been promised. It was like I was so worthless, I didn't qualify for that life. And I made real trades for things I wanted in my life because of the work and because of the community. Children, sex, any close relationships of any kind at all for 20 years. He undermined and thwarted every close relationship that I had in my life. My grandparents, my parents, my sibling, my best friends, any partner, any prospect for partner or a co-parent to a child, anything. I had no worth to anyone. And it felt like I didn't know how to explain that I wasn't this bad thing.
2: She's been in NXIVM for 20 years, her entire adult life, and now she's doubting it all.
5: You have perspectives about things, and then when you go and you check where the perspective came from, it all came from Keith. So then you start going, I can't count on that. I can't count on any of that.
2: Then Lauren says something happens in one of those conversations with her lawyers that opens her eyes even further.
5: There was an ask. It was communicated quite clearly what he would like in the situation.
2: Legally, Lauren isn't able to talk about the specifics. But what she's alleging is that Keith made it apparent that he would like her and other NXIVM people to take the fall.
5: He wanted out. He wanted out. He wanted to get out, and he wanted other people to figure out ways to get him bail and get him out. I realized that if he could, he would send me to jail in his place.
2: For Lauren, that changes everything. Keith's apparent unwillingness to take responsibility for his own actions and instead wanting his followers to take the fall for him does not fit with the core NXIVM ethos of accountability.
5: I just started seeing it. And after Christmas vacation, I called one of the attorneys who wasn't my own. And I said, am I right to believe that if Keith wanted to, he could take a plea, even if that plea was life, and make this go away for the rest of us? And they said 100% he could. And I said that he's not the leader I thought he was. Because the leader he convinced us he was is the person who would be the leader. He's the most responsible and he takes the hardest consequences for everyone. That's what a Gandhi does. That's what a Jesus does. That is not what Keith does. And the people who don't see it are because they were not in a situation where it was like black and white, him or you. When it's black and white, him or you, and he chooses him every time, you didn't misinterpret that, and there is no creative interpretation of it. They weren't there when he sent me to the guns. They weren't there when he tried to get us to take his place.
2: Lauren does something unprecedented, something Keith probably never would have expected from one of his most loyal, longest-term girlfriends.
5: I was like, call the prosecutors, call them. I have to testify. They don't understand what happened. I have to testify. And I was basically told, you can't testify, you'll go to jail. And I was like, well, if I'm going to jail anyway, I'm going to jail telling the truth. Call them and I'll tell them now. I'm not going to go to trial and sit next to him and act like this is noble. So just call them, tell them, I'll tell them everything. And they can send me if they're sending me, because I'm not doing this anymore.
2: Lauren breaks rank from the other NXIVM folks and starts talking to the federal government, cooperating with them, helping them build their case against Keith. But with a trial looming, what will Allison do? So while Lauren is cooperating with prosecutors, beginning a process called proffering, where you cut a deal with the government in exchange for providing information, Allison is being badgered by prosecutors too. They're questioning her and also giving her information to try to change her mind, including messages between Keith and a particularly vulnerable woman.
3: They kept giving evidence to my attorneys to give to me, and they were like gross text messages, like really inappropriate gross text messages. And I would read them and it would be like a chink in the armor. You know, it would be like, whoa, that's like disturbing. But then I would be like, but he was in some way helping her. Like in some way he was trying to work with her.
2: But Allison's self-interest is part of the denial too.
3: If I recognized that Keith was manipulating all of us and that this was a strategy for his own perversion, I had to acknowledge what I had chosen and that I had hurt people in a way that was not righteous and was not good, but was actually the opposite of all those things.
2: Still, some evidence is too hard to ignore. One day, Allison's in her bedroom at her parents' house, and she says her attorney calls to deliver a message from Lauren.
3: The real linchpin was there was a superseding indictment that came out that confirmed that he was having sex with underage women. And Lauren called my attorney and was like, tell Allison to get out, that we were wrong, and get out.
2: Lauren, this woman she's looked up to for years, who was a first-line slave like her, is telling her to get out.
3: There was nobody, there is nobody in the world that I can say has had a similar experience to me other than Lauren Salzman. And she never forgot about me. You know what I mean? She never ran away to her own sacrifice, you know? Like, so when she said that, I was like, she has nothing to gain. Nothing. There's no reason for her to say this other than it's true and I need to pay attention.
2: It's May 2019, about a year since Allison was arrested. We're outside a federal courtroom in New York for the first day of a trial that has grabbed the nation. United States v. Keith Raniere. Our executive producer, Vanessa Gregoriadis, was there. Here's Vanessa.
7: So the courtroom was in a modern building in downtown Brooklyn. It was basically this courthouse with a park in front of it. And the reporters and the paparazzi and everybody else just hung out with their news cameras in the park. And then when somebody would pull up, they sort of would look down the street. And it was almost like a half block away where folks would get out of their cars, the defendants. And as soon as they saw something like Allison's blonde head, they would just all dash to go surround her with their cameras.
2: Inside, no audio or video recording is permitted. But luckily, Vanessa is in the room. Judge Garifas sits behind the bench.
7: The judge was almost out of central casting, this really heavy New York accent, sort of surprised. Like, who are you people that you're in my courtroom? What? A cult? Branding? What are you guys doing? This is crazy. I can't believe you're here. And when Claire Bronfman was arraigned, he really gave her the business. He was like, your family, you had everything. You're here trying to get bail. I think it was like a $100 million bail. How did you get yourself mixed up in this thing?
8: In the crowd today are a bunch of former NXIVM members, as well as advocates, including actress Catherine Oxenberg, who campaigned to get her daughter, India Oxenberg, one of Allison's slaves, out of NXIVM. They're all here to see Keith and NXIVM's inner circle brought to justice.
7: The big first thing that happened is Keith showed up with his lawyers, you know, in his little sweater, and here's the guru. And he's just sitting there. He's tiny. You know, he's not a very tall man. And he seems so small. And you're realizing that he's captured.
8: Almost a year and a half earlier, Vanessa had been talking to Keith in Mexico. And now, the larger-than-life cult leader is here, shrunk down to size. He's been denied bail. And as the trial gets underway, the testimony that comes out shrinks him even further. It all comes out. All the disgusting, manipulative stuff you've heard. The photographs, the brandings, the repeated exploitative sex acts. Among them are the accusations against Allison.
7: Two of the most moving things were there was a letter that was introduced into the court that was from Allison to Danny Padilla and Keith. And in this letter, Allison is saying that they had a threesome and she's thanking them for, you know, the opportunity of growth of having this sexual experience. And you read that letter and you just think, oh my gosh, she really took this all seriously. It's just simply saying, you know, master, thank you. Thank you for this amazing experience of being able to open myself to enlightenment through this threesome, which at this point, you know, everybody in the courthouse knows that, you know, this is this twisted Don Juan. You know, everybody knows that there's no growth.
9: And then cut to like now, you know, people assume that I'm like this pervert. And I'm like, okay. Like, at a certain point, you just stop defending yourself. Because it's like, that's not the story. It's like, that's not what happened. That's not what it was for me. But I can see how you think that. So, okay, just take it. So part of the reason why I want to do the podcast, because I feel like I owe it to myself to, like, at least have the opportunity to say on my own behalf, like, what it actually was. And people cannot listen, like, whatever. But I feel like I at least have to say it out loud for myself, like, once, you know?
8: Allison pleads guilty to the racketeering charges. So does Lauren Salzman. Allison begins proffering, cooperating with the government to try to get a deal for less jail time. But is it too late? Will Allison manage to save herself and avoid a prison sentence? And will anyone believe she's actually changed her mind?
1: 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Thank you so much for listening to The Current.

0: 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Last week, Terry O'Reilly demonstrated how a construction worker got into a sticky situation.
1: Strong enough to hold this man suspended in midair.
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2: Kathy's gotten used to the smell of lingering garbage in her kitchen.
0: Seeing is Believing, the Power of Demonstration Commercials, Part 2, on Under the Influence, tomorrow morning at 11:30, 3:30 p.m. in Newfoundland, and on the CBC Listen app. The CBC News is next, followed by Q.
3: Andre Sills has two huge roles at this year's Stratford Festival, Shakespeare's Oberon and Othello. He'll talk about the Othello controversy and tell you how rugby has prepared him to play two Shakespeare leads at the same time.
4: This is CBC News. Good morning, it is 10 o'clock. I'm Sean Lyons with your CBC News from Montreal. Ottawa's quietly cancelled the second phase of a long-standing competition to purchase military equipment. The move eliminates U.S. bidders, something that may be a sensitive topic for the U.S. at the NATO summit that's ongoing in Turkey. Murray Brewster has more.
5: On Friday, Public Services and Procurement Canada issued a notice to six companies that had been invited to bid on the Army's light utility vehicle program. And the notice says that the invitations to bid on this program, which is worth up to $4.9 billion, have been canceled, and that the program is going to be restarted and accelerated with a focus on Canadian suppliers. That's significant because two of the six companies that had wanted to bid are American. It leaves four Canadian suppliers on the field. Now, that's in keeping with the Carney government's policy of buying at home, but the way it's being handled appears to be deliberate. You know, we're here at the NATO summit, and U.S. President Donald Trump has been hammering allies to spend more money on defense, but wants American companies to be the preferred arms suppliers. Now, when you combine that with Canada's ongoing review of the F-35 file, it's a sensitive issue. Murray Brewster, CBC News, Ankara, Turkey.
4: The next CEO of Air Canada says he's looking forward to working with the airline and its employees, as well as upholding the airline's responsibilities in both official languages. Air Canada announcing this morning that Anke van der Werf is going to take over the top job early next year. Van der Werf has a long track record in the airline world, most recently serving as head, as he is right now, of Scandinavian Airlines. He released an introductory message this morning in both English and in French.
6: Our objective is clear: to continue to grow, improve our performance, and create sustainable value for our customers, our employees, and our shareholders. I am also mindful of the importance of serving Canadians in both official languages, and that is a fundamental responsibility for Air Canada, and I'm fully committed to upholding it in the course of my duties.
4: The outgoing CEO, Michael Rousseau, had faced some criticism for his inability to speak French. Van der Werf will take over the top job at the end of next January. Well, while the investigation continues into the big train derailment in Repentigny near Montreal from the weekend, the trains are running again, albeit very slowly. The first freight trains rolling through town early this morning. CN says the tracks were expected to reopen overnight, and they did. Says the trains are going to start by rolling through at very low speeds. They'll also be followed by inspections each time that happens for the time being. 46 cars jumped the tracks on Sunday, some of them ending up near homes. No injuries were reported, and nothing ended up spilling. Quebec is planning to spend $1 million helping young people at risk. The province is going to be sending those funds to a dozen organizations. The money will fund specific projects aimed at mental health services, at food insecurity, as well as at preventing homelessness and preventing crime amongst young people. During last year's census of unhoused people in the province, more than 40% of respondents said they'd ended up in that situation before they reached the age of 25. The minister responsible for youth says the government's overall plans for young people are good, but he says they also need targeted programs to deal with immediate issues. And finally, Cree elders in Nascapi near the Quebec border with Labrador are reconnecting with their roots. This month, tools the community used about 100 years ago for hunting are now back home. They were originally collected by an anthropologist and then sold to the Royal Ontario Museum in Toronto. After a year of discussions with curators, though, the museum agreed to send them back for the summer. Chief Louise Matawapio says as soon as they were unboxed, some people recognized the artifacts.
7: It was just an amazing experience. That's what the elders asked. Are they staying here for good? And we said we have to send them back. But it's an ongoing discussion, which will take its natural course.
4: The items are going to be used in a summer camp for children in the community, where they'll be learning to recreate some of those hunting tools. And that was your CBC News. Turn to the weather from Environment Canada now. Montreal, mainly sunny and hot, 33 degrees today. Mix of sun and clouds. Could see some showers and thundershowers later in the Laurentians and 28 degrees. In Sherbrooke, mostly sunny, 29 degrees. Becoming a mix of sun and cloud in the Quebec City area this afternoon with a hot high of 30 degrees. For Gaspé, looking at mainly sunny conditions, a high there also of 30 degrees for the day. And in Val-d'Or, mainly cloudy conditions, a 30% chance of showers through the day and a high of 26.
3: The course of true love never did run smooth. Oh, beware, my lord, of jealousy. It is the green-eyed monster. If you are a Shakespeare buff, you might know those lines. One from A Midsummer Night's Dream and the other from Othello. One a comedy, one a tragedy. Both this season at Ontario's Stratford Festival, starring André Sills. And sometimes he performs both shows on the same day, almost like two lovely berries molded on one stem. It's a massive undertaking for an actor, but André says for him, it's a dream he pursues with the soul of love. Here now, I'm Jill Deacon, in for Tom Power. Welcome here with To Q. Okay, what's that thing they say about buses? You wait for ages and then suddenly two show up at once? That is kind of what has happened to actor André Sills. André has been a big part of Ontario's Stratford Festival over the past few years, the largest repertory theatre company in North America. But this year, he's becoming even bigger, taking on two meaty roles at the same time. André is playing Oberon, the King of the Fairies, in A Midsummer Night's Dream, and also the title role in Othello, one of Shakespeare's most dramatic, heart-wrenching, and controversial plays. Its full title is The Tragedy of Othello, The Moor of Venice. And this early 17th century play, as you may recall from English class, tells the story of Othello, who has risen to the rank of general in the Venetian army. But racially and culturally, he's still seen as an outsider in Venice. And some folks just don't like his success, including the soldier Iago. Othello thinks that Iago is a loyal confidant, a trust Iago abuses and uses to his own dark purpose. He connives to drive Othello to destructive jealousy by planting false seeds that Othello's innocent, beautiful wife Desdemona, whom Othello loves so much, is being unfaithful, leading, of course, to tragic, bloody ends. Othello is one of Shakespeare's few racialized characters, and it's a play that has courted controversy, not just for portrayals in blackface, but some have also criticized the play for its racial depictions. And others have defended the work as a critique of xenophobia. André has his own take on all of this that you're going to hear later. This is a huge commitment to take on these characters, Othello and Oberon, separately, and to do both at the same time. I mean, sometimes even on the same day. That is a very tall order. But André is welcoming the challenge. He says he has been waiting for this season for a long time. To explain why he's been so looking forward to this moment and to tell us a bit more about these parts and these plays, André Sills recently joined Tom Power in the Q studio. Here's their conversation.
8: How are you?
9: Good. Happy to be here.
8: You sat, I mean, it's not just a line. When you sat down before we turned the microphones on, I said, how are you doing? You said, I'm pretty good. You said, I've been looking forward to this for a long time.
9: Yeah.
8: Why?
9: Well, I'm trying to think where to start. You know, I had my first encounter with this play with Othello in 2004, doing it in a small, well, at Hart House Theater.
8: In Toronto.
9: Yeah. And, you know, it also happened to be the time that I lost one of my grandmothers at the time. And I think one of the things that surprised me in that moment was explaining to my grandmother, is like, okay, I get an opportunity to play this part. And she's like, oh, I love Shakespeare. And then all of a sudden she just goes into friends, Romans, countrymen, lend me your ears. I come to bury Caesar, not to praise him. And like did the whole Mark Antony speech from Julius Caesar. And I was like, wow. You know, it was just a moment of like feeling where the roots in Shakespeare came from, like from my grandmother who grew up in Guyana and then was in Toronto at the time, and just feeling that connection. And then my journey over the years of working at the festival and, you know, seeing how the festival itself has changed over the years, but getting to where it is now. So to get onto that stage and to play this, both of these parts, isn't something I take for granted.
8: Yeah.
9: So it's like a really special opportunity and something that I've been waiting for, as I said, for a long time. And so, like, I don't want to let it go to waste.
8: Let me ask about each of those points you brought up in just a moment. But I what I found interesting before we get into it is the amount of research that you did to get ready for this role in Othello. Like, you might be the actor that's gone the furthest, at least geographically, for research. You went to, is it Italy, Cyprus, and Morocco to prepare for this play?
9: Yes. Oh, well, I applied for a grant through the festival and I won it. And, you know, as I said, having played this part before a long time ago, there was something else that I was searching for, a different connection, a different way in.
8: Yeah.
9: And I felt like I needed to get my boots on the ground and feel what that was like. So my journey started in Venice and then went to Athens. And then I was in Cyprus, Cairo, and then Casablanca, and then finished in Rome and Naples. But
8: all in the quest for Othello?
9: All in the quest, well, in the quest of Othello and a little bit of Oberon. But, you know, there's certain speeches, or like Othello has a big speech at the beginning of the play where he's talking about his journeys and different places that he has been to, of being a possible slave or being a slave and then his redemption thence. And so there is something about the Mediterranean that I felt like I had to hit both sides of it. So to be in Venice, to see its architecture, to be in the Doge Palace, where that scene where he's talking about his travels would have happened in that building. And to go to Cyprus to see in what is now the Turkish side of Cyprus, Famagusta, there is a walled city. And inside of that walled city, there is a bust of Shakespeare. And right beside it is a castle that is called Othello's Castle and Desdemona's gardens right outside. So it was interesting to kind of like really feel the energy of what each place has to offer. And then, you know, going to Egypt to get a little sense of the Northern African experience as well.
8: Get practical for me. Like, how does that make it into your, because like I said, you did this role before taking this trip.
9: Yeah.
8: Get practical for me. How does that enter this role the way you do it now?
9: Well,
8: or see it, or?
9: It has to do with your worldview. I think for me, what it did, it just...
8: This is not the final grant report.
9: Don't worry. The granting bodies are just really listening. It's like, yeah, this is the report.
8: They called me beforehand and were like, make sure to ask what he got out of it, you know.
9: I don't know. I think it just really, really solidified or gave me a foundation in the political landscape of the history of Venice itself.
8: It roots your performance in something real. It doesn't feel like fantasy. It doesn't feel like full storytelling of this imagined sort of costume court.
9: Exactly.
8: It feels like, oh, I'm actually telling a more historical story.
9: Oh, yeah. Yeah. And I think one of the things, too, that, you know, I think over the years, with this play in particular, we usually think of Othello as being in isolation. Of
8: one black
9: man in a sea of, I guess, Venetians or whatever. But the one thing that I took from this trip is that we were always there. Venice was trading with everybody in the Mediterranean. And one of the things that I found really cool, too, is like, you know, going from Venice and seeing like the Murano glass and then going to Morocco to see the Mosque of Hassan II and the chandeliers in that mosque are made from Murano glass. So you're seeing how these countries have been in conversation with each other and continue to be in conversation with each other over the years.
8: There is this sort of story, and we're going to talk about this in a second, the story about Othello, that he is this lone black man in this court of white people. And actually, often how it's done.
9: Yeah.
8: I mean, optimistically, how it's done is with an actual black man in the role of Othello, as opposed to someone in blackface, which has historically been done. But even then, and therefore that story of isolation comes into it. He's all alone, and you go to these real places and you start doing research, and you go, "Oh no, we were there."
9: Well, yes, but like it's interesting too of like the journey of Othello. Yes, what he ends up doing is he isolates himself from everybody else.
8: Yeah.
9: He starts off very much of the people with his soldiers and with his wife. And then as a play goes on, you see how this man who is falling apart actually just isolates himself more and more.
8: You've talked about this. I mean, you just told me about the true life history behind this play. Mm-hmm. But you've also called it, I was reading, you called it a modern psychological thriller as well. Mm-hmm. This play's over 400 years old. How is it modern?
9: Well, you know, so many things that Shakespeare is talking about, and like over 400 years, and some of the things that he's delving into is like seeing people, how they deal with alcoholics and how they are trying to either manage their addiction.
8: Yeah.
9: So we see how Cassio is used and

0: think Shakespeare as a whole, a lot of the times, is challenging the men of the time to be better by showing them how we react and how, you know, dysfunctional we can be in our problem solving.
1: Yeah.
0: And we see your Othello, you know, yes, even though he is poisoned by someone else, we see how he isolates himself as opposed to talking to people who can help him. We see him get isolated more and more and more until a point where it's too late.
1: That's so interesting. I never thought about that. You're right, because you think about someone like Macduff, there's a lot of options there. Just have a chat about it.
0: Yeah.
1: So you know what I mean? In Othello, like a therapized version of Othello would have this seed planted in his head about his wife and would be able to go, let me just talk to my wife about it. Let me sort it out, you know?
0: Yeah, but like you've also have, I was listening to another podcast throughout the summer. this one was like Shakespeare centric, but like there is a psychiatrist called, what is it? The Othello effect of how jealousy is something that they, diagnose in a person. It's just like, we see how jealousy or something like that can really get a person going and trying to speak to that and speak to the person and they're dealing with jealousy.
1: Interesting.
0: You know, so it's
1: the Othello effect.
0: And like these are all things that like Shakespeare's talking about 400, 500 years ago, and we're still dealing with them today. And I think for me, that's why I was really, it's a tough play. It's like, as I said, it's a psychological thriller. So it's a very violent, it's very physical, but it is an intense play that costs. So at the end of it, I am drained.
1: Really?
0: But coming from the world of sports, I used to play rugby. So my rugby coach used to say, make sure you leave it all on the field. And I think with a play like this, you definitely have to leave it all on the stage at the end of it.
1: It's a good thing you don't have another role to play.
0: Well, Oberon's a little lighter of sorts.
1: It's a good thing you're not doing another role, because if you were, I don't know how you'd handle it.
2: I'm Jill Deacon. This is Q. You are listening to Tom Power's conversation with the award-winning actor Andre Sills. This year, he plays two big Shakespearean roles at Ontario's Stratford Festival. He is Othello in Othello and Oberon in A Midsummer Night's Dream. Tom and Andre were just talking about Othello, one of Shakespeare's most emotional, gut-wrenching, and ultimately tragic plays. Also one of his most contentious, particularly around its depictions of race. Andre is such a knowledgeable actor when it comes to Shakespeare. So Tom wanted to get his take on the play's more controversial side. That is where their conversation picks up.
1: I mean, it's a play that I called it controversial in the introduction. And I think even people who don't know Othello think of it as controversial. And I did a fair bit of research. And I read a lot of different perspectives on its sort of controversy. There, I read ones from those who think that Othello perpetuates sort of harmful stereotypes. Mm-hmm. Others who think the play is actually Shakespeare critiquing xenophobia. Uh-huh. Can you, as much as you can you explain to us a little bit about why the story and the history of this play has so much controversy around it?
0: Well, good question. Being here in North America, we have a particular sort of view on racism, especially because of the history in the U.S. and
1: of slavery.
0: And not to say that Canada didn't have that too, but, you know, our relationship is different. But there is a fear of just showing an angry black man and feeling like that is the story that Shakespeare is telling, as opposed to seeing the psychological journey that happens. It's not just about an angry black man.
1: There is a lens on Western, sort of North American audiences when of this sort of like of Othello, a Moor, this black man

0: who is showing some pretty strong emotions. Mm-hmm. And because of maybe stereotypes or because of the history of slavery, we tend to see that that range of emotions only as an angry black man.
1: Yeah.
0: Whereas back then it would have been more nuanced or it just is more nuanced.
1: Well, I think, and again, listening to some more other podcasts as well, as you know, they were examining the different sort of uses of Moors in plays. And, you know, you have a play that starts with two white guys talking about this black man. And then you meet him and he's different than what you've heard.
0: What have they been saying about him?
1: Well, some words that I think Rodrigo and Iago say is like, they call him thick lip, or Iago just says, I hate the Moor. And there's certain language that you are getting yourself ready to meet this person who is being portrayed as a villain and something beneath these two men. And then you meet him and then you hear him speak. And there's been some other scholars that say that the first time you meet a fellow, you are seeing him as if he is Jesus in the Garden of Gethsemane, about to be taken away to trial. And the way in which he deals with everything is very calm, cool, and collected. And here, let me tell you my story of love, of how my love ended up with this beautiful woman that I care for desperately.
0: So the North American scholarship or whatever, audiences, have flattened that depth of that character into sort of one thing.
1: I think so. And like there,
0: or have presented it as controversial because of that characterization.
1: Yeah, and I think right now there is a fear of showing, you know, we look at plays with heroes and villains, but if we show them as human beings, then it's actually more complicated.
0: Yeah.
1: You know, we want to look at Othello as if it's black and white, but there is so much gray in the mix that makes it a lot more complicated. And I think for me, what was really important for this one was that we make sure that the play is called The Tragedy of Othello, the Moor of Venice. So how do we make that tragedy work is really by setting up the love story. So we, you know, really setting up that love story between Othello and Desdemona so that when things go the way they do, it hurts.
0: Yeah.
1: And in his own mind, he is trying to set the world right, set things right, even save her soul at times.
0: Yeah.
1: You know, as he says before he does a terrible act, if you bethink yourself of any crime unreconciled as yet to heaven and grace, solicit for it straight. You know, so it's like,
0: say it again.
1: If you bethink yourself of any crime unreconciled as yet to heaven and grace, solicit for it straight, is one of the things he says before that terrible act that he does. It's to save her soul. So in his mind, he thinks he's doing something right to set the world right.
0: Complexity, eh?
1: Like complex.
0: Yeah.
1: You know, so it goes beyond just being black and angry. There is a love and care, and I think that's what makes the tragedy of it happen, is if you see the love that they have for each other. And I think where I'm feeling really happy and blessed to be a part of this production, because we have a group of actors who are, as I keep saying, leading from the heart.
0: Yeah.
1: And not shying away from the ugly, because we also have the ability to show the light and beautiful at the same time in contrast. So when you see these humans who love each other really, really, really much, and then we see the humans make mistakes, which we all do, it humanizes us.
0: Beautifully said. And it is, I can imagine as an actor, you have all that context and you have all that history and you have all that debate and you have all that controversy, not to mention Stratford, like all in your head. And what strikes me is you actually have to kind of maybe put that away and then try to deliver a very challenging role.
1: Yeah. Yeah. I think where the big thing that's been really important to me too is making sure I'm in the moment to moment of it, as opposed to I know I have to do this terrible thing three scenes from now,
0: I know what this role represents. I know the history of this role. I know the history of Stratford. I know all these things. You still have to deliver the
1: And I like those things might have been true for a particular production, and I think for our production is, as I said, what I'm really trying to focus in on is that love story first and carry that love that Othello has for Desdemona from the very beginning to the bitter end.
0: I heard a great story about you, that when you were a kid, it was a church in Scarborough, is that right?
1: Yeah.
0: You saw a kid running across the stage and jumping into the arms of Jesus.
1: Yes.
0: And you said,
1: I want to do that.
0: Tell me that story.
1: I got the bug pretty early. And the church I went to, Agent Court Pentecostal Church, I think is now called just one church. They used to have really big, spectacular Christmas and Easter productions. So I think this was like a scene on Palm Sunday or something like that. So they're walking through the markets, and then this child runs into Jesus's arms, palm leaves are waving in the air. And I just remember him being picked up and lifting his hands up to the heavens. I was like, oh, I want to do that. And then the next year it was me. But then I also got the bug and I wanted to do more. And do more. And my mom keeps telling me about a story that I've knocked out of my brain.
0: Tell me.
1: Of auditioning for something and then not getting it and then coming home crying afterwards. And I was like, I have no recollection of that ever happening.
0: The sad part about the story, it was 4 years ago. I heard about it too.
1: It's been blocked out.
2: You're listening to Tom Power in conversation with the actor Andre Sills. Andre is taking on the title role of Othello and Oberon from A Midsummer Night's Dream at this year's Stratford Festival in Ontario. And coming up, Andre's going to tell you a bit more about the challenges of taking on two meaty Shakespeare roles, sometimes even performing both on the very same day. He'll also talk about why it's so important for actors to imagine that they're playing these famous Shakespeare roles for the very first time in history. I'm Jill Deacon. 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
3: Good morning, it is 10:30. I'm Sean Lyons with your CBC News headlines. The trains are rolling again in Repentigny near Montreal, although be it at a slower speed. There was a massive derailment there over the weekend, but CN says the tracks have been fixed. They will continue to be inspected. Some people who work in the justice system are looking back now, 10 years after the Jordan ruling from the Supreme Court. That landmark ruling was aimed at speeding up trials in the system. Some who work in the justice system now, though, say the consequences may not have been everything that was intended when that ruling first came down. Air Canada has a new CEO. Anko van der Werck currently serves as head of Scandinavian Airlines. He'll be taking over Air Canada at the early next year, at the end of January in 2027. And a First Nations community in northern Quebec near the Labrador border now reconnecting with its roots. This after a number of artifacts from dating back almost a century ago are back home and are going to be used this summer. Weather forecast now, Montreal mainly sunny and 33 today. Mix of sun and cloud, chance of showers or thundershowers later in the Laurentians and 28. Mainly sunny, 29 degrees in Sherbrooke. Becoming a mix of sun and cloud for the Quebec City region with a high of 30 degrees for the day today. Mainly sunny over in Gaspé, also a high of 30 degrees. And for Val-d'Or, mainly cloudy conditions there. There is also a 30% chance of showers later today and a high of 26.
2: I'm Jill Deacon. You're listening to Q. Tom Power is in conversation with the Stratford Festival actor Andre Sills. Andre plays Oberon in A Midsummer Night's Dream at the Ontario Theatre Festival this season. He also is taking on the title role in Othello. Those are two big roles. And during Stratford, Andre plays both parts concurrently, sometimes performing them on the same day. Tom was really interested to know what goes into that, the challenges of taking on both of those roles. And that's where their conversation picks up.
0: What is the hardest thing about doing these two roles, to do Oberon and Othello? It does sound, I mean, all jokes aside, Andre, it does sound like Othello on its own would be
1: enough. Yeah. You know? Well, and it's interesting going from, I guess, starting with Oberon and then coming to Othello and tracking jealousy in two different ways. A Midsummer Night's Dream ends in a different way than Othello does. You have a man and a fairy king who make mistakes. One has the ability to ask for forgiveness in our version and make road towards reconciliation. The other does not. Or in his way, it's maybe too late, but then has an ability or has the opportunity to ask that his story be told truthfully.
0: But how do you do it physically? Like, how do you do these two roles?
1: Good. Well, it's, I think the one thing that really helps with the festival is that, like, we have our primary and secondary days. So I have one day that'll be solely focused on Midsummer Night's Dream and then going the next day to Othello. And, you know, I think what's really cool about working with two Shakespeares is that the plays speak to each other. You know, so as I said, dealing with jealousy in two different worlds, seeing how Oberon will set a plan to really mess with his partner and hoping that it will go a particular way and it doesn't. And then we have Othello who his journey is different. He's like, I love her entirely. Entirely, and the seed is planted, and you know, he sets a plan in motion at the end of the first act, and then we start the second half of the play with him confronting his wife, and the first thing he says is, oh, hardness to dissemble. He goes on a search, it's just like, is this true? Let me find the clues. Give me your hand. Why is your hand moist, my lady?
0: You're playing sort of two sides of that jealousy, two sides of that.
1: Yeah.
0: But aren't you doing these two roles sometimes in the same day?
1: I haven't yet. The first time will be on Thursday.
0: What are you going to do?
1: Well, I think it's in the first time is I'm doing Dream first and then Othello. This order is definitely more ideal. Because I can get through Dream, which is a lighter version of things.
0: Before giving yourself fully to Othello?
1: Yeah. So right now, you know, I'm still trying to figure out the post-show come down after Othello.
0: Isn't it the other way around some days, though?
1: It will be, but yeah. not as yet.
0: How's that going to
1: Good question. I don't know yet.
0: Do you have any idea? I mean, I am, as you may notice, curious about the sort of practical part of this. Like, are you not going to drink? Are you going to sleep? Are you going to try and eat? Are you going to try and meditate, be away from people?
1: I think one thing I'm tracking so far is the intake of food is really important because of how physical Othello is. I need the fuel to sustain myself. But, you know, as I was saying, like, I figured out my warm-up for both. The come-down for Oberon is simpler. I have a shower afterwards because I have a bunch of glitter on me, so I get to wash it off.
0: Yeah.
1: But the physical and mental toll after Othello is greater.
0: So what do you do? What's your ritual?
1: Oh, there's some things that I'm doing. So I have like a vocal cool down that I'm doing to help bring, I guess, the nervous system back down.
0: Like a breathing exercise?
1: A breathing exercise to bring the heart rate back down, let my body know that everything's okay.
0: Yeah, because your body, people don't know this about actors. Your body doesn't know the difference.
1: Yeah.
0: Between the emotions that you are portraying, and, that Othello is portraying, and your actual emotions. Your body doesn't really know the difference.
1: Yeah.
0: So you have to calm it down from tragedy.
1: Yeah, and like it's, I mentioned earlier on about how I played rugby, and you know, I think the way my body feels right now after doing Othello, it feels like I've played a rugby game. I can feel sore and exhausted. And I think that's also because Othello actually taps into a real sort of adrenaline for me. And so once it goes, it goes. And so what I'm feeling afterwards is the adrenaline crash. And so it's just trying to figure out how to manage that.
0: I'm trying to remember who it was. Ben came on and she said to us that she has a steak and a... So it was a famous soprano or something like that came on and said they have a steak and a glass of red wine after the show.
1: Well, maybe I should take that.
0: Can I recommend, maybe?
1: Maybe.
0: we can get the Stratford folks to take care of that. I bet being an athlete, I bet being a rugby player is helping you with this.
1: Oh, yeah. And it being a rugby player opened up so many things in regards to taking a look at these Shakespearean warriors. You know, when I played rugby, you have what happens on the field, and sometimes you're having an okay game and then something happens on the field that kicks into your adrenal sort of energy, and then all of a sudden you can either become like superhuman and you're all of a sudden in four places at once. But like, I also know that my rugby player is only allowed on the field. I can't bring that guy who plays rugby into the domestic. So you have all these Shakespearean warriors and men of battle who have been taken from the battlefield where it's okay to be that, but that guy's not supposed to be at home. So we'll see what happens when that person comes into the domestic where he's not supposed to be.
0: Beautifully said. Let me close out with a big, sort of a big question.
1: Mm-hmm.
0: So Paul Gross came on a couple of weeks ago, fellow actor, and also at Stratford this year.
1: Mm-hmm.
0: He says something like, well, no one can really do it. No one can really do King Lear. No one can really do Hamlet. Mm-hmm. You can just do a version of it, but no one can perfect that role. He said he called them bottomless plays. As someone who's been doing Shakespeare for a while, can you relate to what he was saying there?
1: Okay. Yes, I can. But here's what I will say is that why we keep doing it is because each person who steps into the role has an opportunity to offer something different. And
0: but isn't that interesting that there's no ideal? There's no 100%, there's no gold star?
1: Yeah, and like it's I don't know what I'm really taking from it for myself is, even though these are plays that have been done for over 400 years, every time we do it, we have to pretend like this is the first time anybody is ever seeing it. And I think that's what makes it electric. And you know, during the process of rehearsing for Othello, I had the ability to watch Hamnet. And there is that moment at the end where you see this audience in the globe watching Hamlet for the first time. And it destroyed me. And something about Hamlet at the end asking the audience to tell his story really rung true for me for Othello.
0: Why?
1: Because at the end of his story, he says...
0: End of Othello's story.
1: I pray you in your letters, when you shall these unlucky deeds relate, speak of me as I am. Nothing extenuate nor set down aught in malice. So really begging the people who are present in that room not only to tell... And again, this is going back to your previous question about racism the perspective of, is he just an angry black man? He's like, no, what I need you to do is speak of me as a human being that has been tricked, but also I need you to tell the story of a man who loved his wife desperately, loved her too well, but also threw a pearl away richer than all his tribe. You know, so that need in him of making sure that the people in the room, the people in the audience are taking that story of seeing this man who was at his height. It gets down to his basest level and really trying to take his power back, but also making sure that people speak of him as the human being.
0: I want to start a podcast series where I just go play by play with you, because I cannot wait to see you in this. And all jokes aside, I'll never forget some of the things you said in this conversation. So beautifully said, and thank you so much for your perspective, and thank you for coming in.
1: My pleasure.
2: That was Andre Sills, the Dora Award-winning actor and director who dropped by the Q studio recently to talk with Tom Power. Andre is on stage at Ontario's Stratford Festival for his 12th season, playing the lead in Shakespeare's Othello and playing Oberon, King of the Fairies, in A Midsummer Night's Dream. Both of those productions are on now and run until late September.

0: That's a song called Coffee from the Toronto band Hobby. Hey, I'm Jill Deacon. You're listening to Q. Mae Martin. Boy, they have built a career that moves effortlessly between comedy and drama, blending their humor with work in more dramatic shows like Feel Good and Wayward. Recently, they were recognized with the Creative Voice Award at the Banff World Media Festival. Tom Power caught up with Mae Martin in Banff, but instead of a traditional interview, he put them through a round of rapid-fire questions. Here is Tom and Mae Martin with Getting to Know Q.
1: I'm here at the Banff World Media Festival with Mae Martin, the star of shows like Wayward and Feel Good. Mae's getting the Creative Voice Award at the festival. So I thought we'd play a round of Getting to Know Q. I'll give you a bunch of rapid-fire questions, and your soul bursts out of your body with honesty.
2: Yeah, this is my bread and butter. I love a rapid-fire question.
1: Before I get to the rapid-fire part, I just want to say congratulations on the Creative Voice Award.
2: Thank you so much.
1: What does that mean to you?
2: I got a voice,
1: and, and it's very creative.
2: And it's creative as hell these days. No, it's so nice. Yeah.
1: It's a nice chance to go to Banff anyway.
2: Oh, my God. I've never been. It's insane. Yeah.
1: Are you ready?
2: Yes. Okay. Hit me.
1: If you could choose one Canadian icon to hike with, who would it be?
2: Tom Green.
1: Tom Green.
2: Yeah. Is that, you seem shocked.
1: I know. I like it.
2: I know. I've been, that's what came up for me, and I'm being honest, and I think we'd have a nice time.
1: I think you would too.
2: Yeah. He's up for an earnest chat.
1: Oh yeah. I didn't mean like Tom Green.
2: Yeah.
1: I mean, like, sounds nice.
2: No, but you're right. Now that you said that, I'm thinking about Joni Mitchell.
1: No, Tom Green's fine.
2: Yeah. Okay.
1: Favorite trail mix ingredient?
2: Peanuts.
1: If I was to visit your hometown, which is what?
2: Toronto.
1: Where would you take me?
2: Ooh. Oh, man. I'd walk around Kensington Market, and then maybe we'd go to Sneaky D's, have some nachos.
1: Sneaky D's? What is it? How would you say? In danger of being shut down.
2: I know. I keep reading that. That's kind of why I'm giving them a shout out.
1: Shout out Sneaky D's, King's Crown.
2: Yes. Yeah.
1: Unbelievable. Go-to karaoke song.
2: I bet $1 billion you couldn't guess it.
1: I haven't been able to guess anybody.
2: Really?
1: It's always been surprising.
2: Okay, because everyone expects me to do Bieber or some boy band thing, mm-hmm. Which I do enjoy doing, but deeply in my soul, I always want to do My Man by Barbara Streisand, the big ballad from Funny Girl, and she's like, oh, my man, I love him. It clears the room. Everyone hates it. It's slow. It's really depressing, but it's like a big Barbara Streisand ballad.
1: Have you done it?
2: Oh, yeah.
1: And it's there in karaoke?
2: It's usually there. Yeah.
1: And it goes over?
2: Not well. Yeah, people want to dance. Yeah, but God, it's like some childhood dream of being Funny Girl.
1: Who is an artist you're jealous or envious of?
2: Oh, great question. Wow. Okay, if I'm being honest, I often think I wish I was as funny as Lisa Gilroy, as quick as her, and as good at improv, and fearless. But also, sometimes I watch Nathan Fielder, and I think I wish that was my style of comedy.
1: There's a fearlessness there, too.
2: I know, and he just is comfortable with silence, you know, and I'm not. I fill every silence with, like, manic gibberish, so... Yeah, it would be fun to be Nathan Fielder for a day.
1: Have you ever walked out of a movie?
2: The new Top Gun, but not because I wasn't enjoying it, just because the date I was with wasn't enjoying it. And I was sort of, that was the last date we went on.
1: I didn't know you could do that. I didn't know you could go on a date with somebody and force the other person you're on a date with to leave the movie.
2: She was like, oh, this is garbage. I was like, it's wildly entertaining. We're in an IMAX theater, but you know, what are you going to do?
1: Proudest moment of your career?
2: Oh. There was a date when my dad had a cameo in Wayward, and it was just really nice to have him on set and for him to see that it's real and that there's like other people there when I'm working. And that was really nice to share that with him. So maybe that day. Yeah.
1: Back where I'm from in Newfoundland, Labrador, we have a thing called a party lunch. What that means is that usually when there was a movie day in school or something was going on, they would say, parents, please send your kids to school with a party lunch. A party lunch is a bag of chips, a chocolate bar, and a can of soda.
2: That's the party lunch?
1: That's a party lunch.
2: Whoa.
1: What's your party lunch?
2: Now as an adult?
1: Yeah.
2: Oh.
1: You can do whichever one you want.
2: I mean, I have the palate of a toddler. I like a nugget or a breaded chicken of any kind.
1: So what's your chips, your bar, and your
2: drink?
1: Oh,
2: I see. Okay, I'm with you. Yeah. Okay, my chips would be...
1: I got a little stern there. I didn't mean to.
2: Yeah, so the question is, my chips would be ketchup chips.
1: Ooh, very Canadian.
2: Yeah, and my drink would be a Coke Zero. And I recently did the the Pepsi Coke taste test with my friends. And so I can confirm that is my favorite of the colas. And then what was the third one?
1: Choco Bar.
2: Oh, Henry.
1: Oh, yeah. What would the kid version of you, what would that have been?
2: Very similar.
1: Oh, really?
2: yeah, pretty much the same, but maybe some So Delicious. You remember those?
1: Yeah, I do. I love an Eat More bar, and I get a hard time for that. Do you know Eat More bars?
2: No, never tried that.
1: They're very good.
2: Oh, or do you remember Joe Louis or Joe Louis?
1: Yeah, I do remember.
2: Yeah, those are pretty good.
1: We used to get Loon Moons, too, like the half moons.
2: Yeah.
1: Get out of here. I got to get a question in about that. If you could revive one Canadian series, what would it be?
2: I'd like Kids in the Hall to be on TV every day. I think Kids in the Hall would be great. I'd like to be involved. And then what else? Is the polka dot door still around?
1: That's like an Ontario thing, right?
2: Yeah.
1: Polka dot door. Is that right? There's like Pokeroo. Is that thing?
2: Yeah, the Pokeroo.
1: I never saw it.
2: I mean, that was the whole thing is you never see the Pokeroo. You missed him again. So I think I'd do the Pokeroo, but they'd finally see him.
1: Oh, that's so nice.
2: Yeah.
1: You should revive it.
2: Do you remember Breaker High?
1: Yeah. Wasn't Ryan Gosling in that?
2: Yeah. I might bring Breaker High back.
1: We did have a question, and maybe I'll bring it back for you. And maybe this will be the final question.
2: I don't want this to end.
1: If you could be in a movie with one Ryan,
2: ooh,
1: is it Gosling or Reynolds?
2: Gosling. Yeah, I mean, no question.
1: I know. Yeah. He's very, have you ever met him?
2: Never.
1: Me neither.
2: Never. And I want to be him so badly that it hurts. So I don't know that I could, I think he would sense that and it would be displeasing. It would be off-putting to him.
1: That might be a little bit troubling for him. I'll try to keep you apart.
2: He's so charming and he's got this beautiful family and everything. Yeah, he's living the dream.
1: Yeah, he doesn't do interviews either. I'm sad. You should come on, right? Ryan, come on.
2: Come on.
1: Do it. I know you're supposed to say things like that, but I'm going to do it.
2: Yeah.
1: Thanks for doing this.
2: I don't want to leave.
1: I feel like I know you so much better, and I feel like your soul is officially burst out of your body.
2: Oh, great. Thank you.
0: That's playing a round of Getting to Know Q. Tom Power speaking with Mae Martin at the Banff World Media Festival. Mae received the Creative Voice Award at the festival. And by the way, Mae was talking there about Sneaky D's, pretty legendary bar in Toronto. And since they spoke, the redevelopment plans that had threatened that establishment have been withdrawn, meaning that Mae Martin, along with all the other fans of those famous King's Crown nachos, are probably pretty pleased. I'm Jill Deacon, in for Tom Power. The Polaris shortlist comes out tomorrow. And if you're not familiar, the Polaris Prize is one of Canada's biggest music awards, given out to recognize the year's most artistically significant Canadian album and song. There just are a ton of great artists who made the long list this year, including Toronto's own Charlotte Cornfield. And we actually had the chance to talk with her about the album she was nominated for. It's called Hurts Like Hell. It's full of some beautiful songs, including one called Living With It that features Feist. And Tom wanted to know what it meant for Charlotte to have such a beloved Canadian artist on her song.
3: I have been a huge fan of hers for a very, very, very long time, since high school, as most Canadians and anyone of my age are.
1: What were the songs in high school you were obsessed with?
3: I remember covering Musha Boom at an open mic in grade 11, and that whole record, Let It Die, was huge for me. And then really all of her records.

0: Yeah, so we are both on the same touring moms group chat that my friend Seema Cunningham from Chicago added me into, and it's a bunch of moms who tour in bands, varying degrees of budgets and size of shows, but the common ground is that we're all moms trying to figure out how to make this music life work.
1: What kind of stuff gets talked about in the, I don't want to betray any secrets of the group chat.
0: No, tons of stuff. Everything from, can you recommend the best type of pack and play to bring with you, to how do you deal with being away from your kid, to how do you do 168 days a year on a bus with a 2-year-old.
1: Okay.
0: So just tons of different stuff. Emotional, practical, logical. It just feels like a very safe space to discuss this stuff. And so Leslie is on there, and we had messaged a little bit after my last record, and
1: she wrote you because she heard one of your songs while she was doing construction on her cottage. Is that right?
0: Yes. Yeah. She said she was using power tools on a rock, building a box, and she heard a song and reached out to me.
1: What was that like for you?
0: It just meant so much. It meant the world to, I was blown away. I was on a rock. I was in Newfoundland at the time.
1: There you go.
0: And so I got her message, and I was in tears basically. And so, we just kind of messaged back and forth a bit. And then when this record was mostly in the can, Phil and I had this idea that we wanted some people to sing on it. And I said to him, wouldn't it be cool if we got Leslie? And he's a friend of hers as well. And he said, yes. And then we both said, you know, she's probably way too busy. I don't know. Let's just park this idea. And then an hour later, he called me and he said, I called Leslie. She's down. And I was like, wow. And so she asked to hear a couple of songs to choose from. And I sent her this one and another one, hoping that this would be the one.
1: Why were you hoping this would be the one?
0: It just felt... I was just hoping she would connect to it, because I saw it as maybe being something that could live in her world. And so I was really touched when she felt connected to it enough to want to sing on it.

0: That's a song called Living With It from Charlotte Kornfield's Polaris Prize-nominated album Hurts Like Hell. Before that, you heard a bit of Tom Power's conversation with Charlotte Kornfield. You can hear that full chat up on our podcast. Just search Q with Tom Power wherever you get your podcasts. That is it for Q today. Tomorrow on the program, Zoe Whittall. When Zoe decided to switch up genres and write a romance novel, she decided to write it under a new name, Frankie Scott, a name she says sounds like an old-timey lesbian detective. Zoe's going to tell you why the name change and also the unwritten rules of writing romance. That is tomorrow on the program. I'm Jill Deacon. I will talk to you then. Thanks so much for listening to Q.
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2: Feel that? 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
3: I'm Rad Simon Blaise, sitting in for Alamine Abdel Mahmoud. Have you ever had dinner with a couple who seem like they hate each other? That's the premise of Olivia Wilde's new film, The Invite. It's awkward, it's tense, and it's very funny. The group chat's here to get into that.
4: This is CBC News. Good morning, it is 11 o'clock. I'm Sean Lyons with your CBC News from Montreal. A decade after the Supreme Court's landmark Jordan ruling, there's some concern about the actual impact it's having on the system. The ruling established strict regulations meant to eliminate trial delays, but some people who work in the system say it's taken a toll and that justice is sometimes left on the sidelines. Paula Diane Perez explains.
5: We have to make heartbreaking decisions.
6: Olivier Charbonneau says prosecutors find themselves grappling with whether to move forward with a criminal file or drop it. The vice president of the Criminal Prosecutors Association says it sometimes has less to do with the evidence and more with the available resources.
5: We have now a clear framework. We know what we have to do and the time that we have to do it. The problem is that the resources did not follow.
6: In a 2016 ruling, the Supreme Court of Canada set strict time limits for criminal cases, saying unreasonable delays violated the charter rights of the accused. Court proceedings can be tossed if delays go beyond the limits. So everyone in the judicial system has to work faster.
7: Cases are definitely moving faster through the system, but there's a cost to that.
6: Criminal defense lawyer Jeffrey Burrow says plea bargaining is done under more pressure because of the Jordan clock and can result in an accused person getting a lighter sentence than they should.
7: By pushing everybody to go forward in a quick manner, justice sometimes falls to the wayside.
6: Quebec's Public Prosecution Service says a number of external factors are putting pressure on its resources, including an increase in the number of active and complex cases. Meanwhile, the province says it raised the Justice Ministry's budget by 96% since 2018. Some of that money went into hiring more judges. It also says the number of prosecutors grew by 30% during that period. Paula Diane Perez, CBC News, Montreal.
4: There's a new resource for English-speaking patients in the Laurentians who may be nervous about engaging with the healthcare system. Kennedy Fraser has just become the region's first patient navigator. Navigators accompany English speakers to help, for example, book appointments, talk to healthcare providers, provide support. She says having someone there during potentially different difficult times can be vital, something she knows from personal experience.
8: I've actually had people be the one to accompany me when I first moved back into the province. My French was not at the level that it is at now. So I was really appreciative to have individuals with me just to reassure that I'm actually understanding the information given to me, especially when it can be a little bit more of a stressful appointment. You're not sure what the outcome may be.
4: People can sign up for the Navigator service through the Four Corners organization. And a Cree community in northern Quebec's being reunited with some of their artifacts from a century ago, objects on loan this summer to the Naskapi Nation from the Royal Ontario Museum in Ontario. Rowan Kennedy has the story.
9: Like, they're back home and the territory.
10: It's a mix of excitement, wonder, and amazement for Chief Louise Natwapio. Carefully sewn and painted doll clothes, netting needles, and hunting tools, the artifacts date back from 1927 to 1950. On Monday, the box, shipped from the Royal Ontario Museum, was unsealed.
9: We took out each item and we showed the elders of each item, and there was one elder who knew most of them.
10: They were collected by American anthropologist Frank Speck and later acquired by the ROM. For the next month, they'll be used in a children's summer camp in the community. ROM curator John Kreese helped make it happen. He says it's a rare but necessary step for a museum to take.
11: I do see this kind of work as part of the broader reconciliation efforts that organizations like the ROM are making.
9: It just brings back a connection that was lost.
10: Natwapia says she'd like to return the items to where they belong. Both parties say discussions to make that happen are ongoing. Rowan Kennedy, CBC News, Montreal.
4: And that was your CBC News. Let's turn to the weather now. Montreal, hot and sunny today. High of 33 degrees. A mix of sun and cloud in the Laurentians. Chance of showers or thunder showers later, and a high of 28. For Sherbrooke, mainly sunny and 29 degrees. And in Quebec City, becoming a mix of sun and cloud through the day today. Hot there as well, 30 degrees. Gaspé, sunny and warm, a high of 30 degrees there as well. And over in the Val-d'Or area, mostly cloudy for the day today. There is a 30% chance of showers later today, and a high of 26 degrees.
3: Okay, so everyone's talking about this new Olivia Wilde movie. It's a comedy called The Invite, about two messy couples who pour out the wine, air out their grievances, and make things really, really awkward. I'm Rad Cyberplay sitting in for Alamin Abdel Mahmoud. This is Commotion. Terry Hart and Adam Naiman, they're both here to get into this with me. Welcome back to the show, y'all.
0: Hello.
12: Good morning. Thanks for having me.
3: Good morning. Thank you for being here. So we are talking about The Invite. Stellar cast in this. You know, it's Olivia Wilde's directing it. She's starring in it opposite Seth Rogen, Penelope Cruz, Edward Norton. And we are going to be getting into like spoilers. You know, there's stuff that's kind of hiding in plain sight in the trailer that we are going to reveal. So you've been warned. So with that being said, let's have a listen to this.
13: There's something I've been wanting to talk to you about.
14: We also have something we wanted to talk to you about. We feel a very strong connection with you guys.
15: That is so nice. Thank you.
13: Yeah.
15: Oh, say thank you, Joe.
13: Thank you. Very flattering.
3: Okay, so that was the trailer for The Invite. Terry, can you break down what is happening there? What is this movie about?
0: Sure can. We have a pretty unhappily married couple in Seth Rogen and Olivia Wilde. They invite their happier neighbors over for a dinner party. They don't know each other very well. And then things get revealed. Things are tense. Things are funny. Things are silly. Things are spicy. Things are sad. And that is the movie. There's a lot going on in this movie. And as much as spoilers might be talked about, this is a movie that you have to experience because it's about the emotion that you're having. So you could talk about all the plot points. The point is sitting with these people for the time and experiencing what they're experiencing.
3: Mm-hmm. And, you know, like I can already get an idea of how you felt about this movie just from the way you're talking about it. And I understand you saw it all the way back in May in Show Canada.
0: Yeah, I saw it again yesterday to refresh my memory. And it's great. It's such a wonderful privilege when you get to see a movie twice and it plays a little bit differently. And this one certainly did that for me. I love this movie, in case anybody's wondering.
3: Yeah. Well, tell me more. Like, what made you love it? Like,
16: I think that it is so fun to sit down to a movie that is squarely for adults. It is not trying to be anything else. This is an adult movie talking about marriages. It feels really contemporary. It is, there's a lot from the female point of view in these relationships. It is a really specific time in a marriage for the Olivia Wilde and Seth Rogen characters that I would think, you know, they have a child who's like 12. They've probably been married for like 15 years. And they're looking at their lives as a whole and saying, is this it? Are we responsible for each other's ennui? Are we responsible for each other's desires anymore? It talks about sex in a really interesting contemporary way that I think is about how people are now looking at sex and how sex is available to all of us in a different way than it was when these people at that age were coming up through their formative years, their coming of age years. So I just think it's really smart, great performances. Olivia Wilde directs the heck out of this movie. It's all shot in one space, but we see these glimpses of the subtle camera work of where our eyes supposed to go, of the intimacy of the room, and then the pullback as wide as she can. Mm. I really think it's a great, great movie.
3: You know, just based on how much you said in this, I think it speaks to like how much you said there, describing like, you know, what you liked about the movie. I think it speaks to how much is packed into this movie, into that tiny space. Adam, how did you feel about The Invite?
17: I wish I liked it that much. It's definitely a movie for adults, which is also a matter of relativity now. I mean, you know, compared to a lot of what else is coming out, especially in the summer, it definitely stands out, which is how it's being packaged and how it's marketed. It's in a tradition that I think is a very honorable one. You know, I mean, I've read in interviews or people have talked about, you know, it's like Who's Afraid of Virginia Woolf, right? Which does not really have a female perspective in it. Like, this has a his and hers screenwriter team, which I think is very, you know, very important in terms of those dynamics. I agree with Terry that Olivia Wilde directs the hell out of it. And I think that she has to, because I think the script is very uneven, not just uneven in terms of, let's say, gender or point of view. I think it's uneven between things that are actually funny and things that are a little forced. I think it's uneven between perceptions that I can sort of like observe and relate to and think are very smart and things that feel pat. And in terms of sex in it, it's both deliberate and frustrating that this movie that is all about this is so timid to kind of show anything, which doesn't mean it should be a different movie, but it's another movie that's fundamentally about this kind of frustration and anxiety and curiosity about it, and then it is itself kind of sexless. For it to not be would make it a different movie. For the movie that it is, I still found somewhat frustrating and a little bit easy. I think it's a movie that comes right up to the edge of being really ruthless about the things that it wants to be about, and then partially because these are movie stars who carry their own aura and their own past around them, there are places where it sort of stops short. I don't think it's a bad film, but I think that it's a beneficiary right now of being so obviously, as Terry says, a movie for adults compared to the fact that movies are made now for, you know, the mental age of five. That,
3: you know, Minions.
17: Well, yeah, although I like the movie references in Minions too. Yeah. But the, you know, I think it's a kind of mixed bag. And I think we're in a moment now where criticism doesn't allow movies to be mixed bags, because everything has to be great or everything has to be bad. Everything has to be the movie we need right now or the movie that we don't need at all.
3: Yeah.
17: So to me, the most nostalgic thing about this movie is it's a movie that critics might actually want to write at length about if word counts still actually existed for that, because there's a lot in it. Yeah. And even if it doesn't all work, it's all worth talking about, I
3: Exactly. So you want to say something?
16: Yeah, I just think like some of those things that are worth talking about. I mean, you could imagine, you know, essays on perimenopause coming out of this movie. You could imagine essays on, you know, pornography coming out of this. And the, you know, I like the fact that it was restrained in what we're seeing in sex, because I think it is the anti what is influencing these people and then not showing it in the movie. I think it was bold in that way.
3: I think, I mean, what's interesting is, I mean, first of all, that perimenopause thing, I want to get right back to that. Like, there's a whole monologue around that. But also, like, yeah, like, I agree with Adam in the sense that it's putting up a lot of provocative, interesting things, but then it does find easy exit ramps at certain points,
17: Sometimes.
3: Sometimes, yeah, yeah.
17: And it also trades on the actors in ways that, again, would be interesting to write about. I mean, having Seth Rogen, who's kind of the face, I don't know if we're allowed to criticize Seth Rogen's movies. I think he only just wants to be handed Emmys, and the rest of it is just people being mean. But, I mean, he's sort of such an early 2000s boys club, Apatow-coded, you know, like, sex is terrifying in Apatow's movies. And now he's playing a guy who's middle-aged. So, like, how does that counterpunching work? How does that attitude work, if you see them as, you know, is this what the couple from Knocked Up are going to be like in 15 years? Yeah. Is this what the 40-year-old virgin is, you know, when they're actually 45, you know?
3: Yeah.
17: I find that casting interesting. And Olivia Wilde acting in a film as a director, given the flack she's taken as a filmmaker, especially for the wrong project, for the last project, there's a lot of that in here.
3: I want to dig into that.
17: Her anxiety, her character's anxiety, her apologeticness, the way that she's worried about doing the wrong thing, keeping up appearances. I think that's specific to the story, but I sense a lot of the filmmaker in it. And the thing that I like the most about the movie is the way it is directed. It's a very well shot, constructed, put together movie that made me happy to see.
3: Let's dig into that just a bit, right? Because I mean, I think, like, you know, you referenced, you know, the experience of the last movie. Well, first of all, this is Olivia Wilde's third movie. Her first one being Booksmart, very critically acclaimed coming of age comedy. I know you and I, Adam, were not as enthused about that movie as everyone else.
16: I was very enthused.
3: I remember that. But then comes Don't Worry, Darling, which had this like middling to mixed response, and beyond the response to the movie itself, which is this thriller starring Florence Pugh and Harry Styles, you had all this behind the scenes drama, right? The affair with Harry Styles and all whatever, like, you know, shady stuff was happening between these the cast and the director.
16: I don't think she had an affair with Harry Styles. I think she had a relationship.
3: You're right.
16: With Harry Styles.
3: That's really important. Yeah, exactly. Thank you. So there was that. So talk to me then. I mean, Adam, I'll start with you, like, about that evolution in terms of, like, her directing style, like how she got to this point, why, what you're talking about when you see her in this.
17: Well, I see a lot of Don't Worry, Darling in this movie. They're both films about the roles that you kind of play in marriage and the expectations people have about relationships, maybe partners with ulterior motives or kind of wondering what you want. I mean, I think she gravitates towards that material. I thought that Booksmart was very broad. It had a lot of, like, surfaces to it and almost kind of no depth in terms of what it was about, especially politically. Like, I just found a lot of it kind of pandering. I wanted to like it as a female positive coming of age best friend distaff Superbad, which is how it was marketed, but I don't much like Superbad either, you know. But I thought that Don't Worry Darling had some adult sophistication to it. I thought it got much worse reviews than it deserved, and a lot of that is the media around it. But it's also interesting, there's an interstitial piece in this, which is the episode of the studio that Olivia Wilde did, which is Seth Rogen's show, where she is spoofing that idea, not just of herself as a problematic director, but like that female directors are not allowed to have control, period. The studio is very funny in that episode where it's like, oh, you know, did she go full Fincher, right? Because we expect this of male auteurs and not of a female one. In fact, many women don't get to make a second film or third film, period. So that's, I think, an interesting kind of, you know, meta narrative coming into this movie. But then I just think she directs it well. She has a very good sense of space, works with the actors very smartly.
3: Yeah. You know, Terry, what's interesting now, I mean, carrying on from the directing style, but earlier Adam was also talking about the performance style and how you could project certain things about these people's careers. I mean, one thing is, like, you know, taking the experience that Olivia Wilde had and bringing it into this movie, whether it's like subtly, whether it's just how she's working through the emotions of the story. Also what you said about Seth Rogen, who I think is fascinating in terms of how he weaponizes his cuddly sense of humor in this role. I mean, this is where, so like bringing all that in, like let's talk about this cast, because you do have this incredible cast. Like, what are you making of these performances?
16: I mean, it's brilliantly cast. I think that Penelope Cruz has two moments in the movie that are standout moments. One being a speech about perimenopause that she just looks straight down the barrel in Seth Rogen's soul and tells him about himself in like three lines. It's spectacular, or three words, I think. And it's really, really good. She also has a speech at the end of this movie about marriage and about kindness and about being mean to each other. That again, be careful who you go to see this movie with. If your relationship is maybe not rock solid, it might not be the movie for you. I think this is a movie that people are going to come out of and have some discomfort and have some cringe. So I think that Seth Rogen is obvious. Olivia Wilde is obvious. Penelope Cruz is spectacular. But Edward Norton, I mean, we've all watched Edward Norton for decades now. There's not been a moment that I have gotten like hot and flushed around Edward Norton. And there's something sexy about Edward Norton in this.

0: them as actors have kind of crescendoed here in this movie. And that is a credit to the director, right? Mm-hmm. That is a credit to how she is directing them. That is a credit to who she cast here. And again, like, just to reiterate, I really did like Don't Worry, Darling as well. And I have no doubt that the criticism around that movie is because she was in her sophomore movie as a female filmmaker. To Adam's point, most female filmmakers don't even get to make a second movie. And then she had the audacity to have a relationship with her young co-star, who also happens to be one of the biggest pop stars in the world. Mm. How dare she exist in that way? How dare she take up that space? So Olivia Wilde is not shrinking away from any of that. She is continuing to take up space, and I will continue to go and see what she makes and be a very big fan.
1: I love that. Adam, go ahead.
2: I want to pick up on something Terry said, which is be careful who you see the movie with. It's interesting. I was thinking today, it's an interesting double bill with Obsession.
0: I just saw Obsession last night.
2: Generationally, because I think for a lot of, I think you can watch Obsession if you're over 30. But I think if you're under 30, there's an awful lot of discourse about feeling perceived or not perceived or distorted by that film. And it's very, you know, weaponized, difficult gender politics. It's like one of the most deranged discourses I've seen in my life around Obsession.
1: Yeah.
2: And I think that the demographic for The Invite is slightly less extremely online. And it's a maybe different set of anxieties. But the two movies access something similar in the viewer, which is sitting there going, is this a movie about me? Or if it's not a movie about me, why is it not a movie about me? Or is this a movie about my partner? Or is this a movie about the couple who live next door? Like, this is the thing that I think is helping with its reception. This isn't about it being a good or a bad movie. It's a very spacious and suggestive movie, and that helps. You know, I think there's a lot that people can project in and a lot that people can extract out.
1: Mm-hmm. Well, you know, that's interesting because, I mean, when you're talking about, like, what people are seeing in this movie, what they, like, you know, the things that they put, like, that they are identifying certain things about that, you could whittle that down to point scoring. You know, I just want to help people be seen. But I think there's an aspect of it. Like, when you talk about that perimenopause speech, this monologue that Penelope Cruz gives about perimenopause, about sex drives, that could be point scoring. That could have gone nowhere. But I do think it informs the relationship that Olivia Wilde has and the sourness in their relationship, because these things are all connected into what she is giving. I don't know. What do you think about that depiction of sex and how it handles that and goes into the intricacies of that?
0: It's also truth, right? Mm-hmm. Like, that speech that Penelope Cruz makes about perimenopause is a speech that there's no woman under the age of 40 who's not going to relate to that. Mm-hmm. And there's no woman who hasn't looked in a man's eyes and talked about perimenopause and been looked at and been dismissed the way Seth Rogen tries to do that. So I do feel like it has a truth to it that is outside of the point of the box. Are we doing this? Are we doing that? I don't think this movie suffers from that. And I do think it is, again, as I said at the beginning, about this very specific time in marriage when we're looking at ourselves and at that age that we are at and saying, is this what my life is? Is this who my partner is? Are these the choices that I've made with this person, or are these the choices that I have made individually? And, you know, I don't want to spoil anything, but that to me is a big question of the movie, the individual responsibility outside of the marriage and what contributes to where we end up. And these people haven't ended up anywhere. They're in their very midlife. They've got a lot of life ahead of them. The question is it going to be with each other or not?
1: Right. Yeah. Listen, I want to talk to you guys about this forever, but unfortunately we are out of time. So we got to leave it there. Thank you both so much for being here.
0: Thanks,
2: Rod. Thank you for having us.
1: Terry Hart is an entertainment reporter with Super Channel and the host of the podcast, The Heart of It All. Adam Naiman is a film critic. He also teaches cinema studies at the University of Toronto. And The Invite is in theaters now with a wide release coming this Friday. I'm Rad Simon Palais, sitting in for Alamine Abdel-Mahmoud. This is Commotion. Okay, so we are in the off-season for the NBA, but it's actually been a really eventful week in the world of basketball and a very emotional time for Toronto Raptors fans. And our friend Morgan Campbell, he is here to tell us what is going on. Welcome back, Morgan.
3: Always good to be here. And if you're a new sports fan, welcome to the NBA off-season. And the NBA is the only sport where the off-season transactions generate probably more drama than the in-season action. So welcome, Rad.
1: Thank you. Thank you for having me here. Well, listen, I think we do have to kick things off with this.

0: got to be aware of the inbounder here if you're Philly.
1: It's off to Leonard, defended by Simmons. Is this the dagger?
2: So, Morgan, people tell me that is still one of the greatest sporting moments in this country's history. Of course, that is when Kawhi Leonard hit the Game 7 buzzer beater that sent the Toronto Raptors to the 2019 NBA Finals when they, of course, took the championship. And, of course, after that season, Kawhi went on to play for the LA Clippers for 7 years. But a few days ago, we learned that Kawhi is coming back to Toronto. So, Morgan, like, what is happening here? How did this news get to you?
3: You have this way of asking a multi-layered question. Like, it's just normal. And so, top level, yes, Kawhi Leonard is on his way back to Toronto. He has been traded here for the second time in his career. The first time was before the 2018-19 season, under very similar circumstances, in the sense that the Raptors traded DeMar DeRozan, who was their best player, their number one option on offense at the time, because they felt they needed an upgrade at the premium scorer position to make the leap from playoff team to championship team. Fast forward 6 years. My math is not good. 7 years. 8 years. 18-19. Sorry. So fast forward 8 years. The Raptors have been through their denouement, their little rebuild. So now they're a playoff team again. And what better way to make the leap from playoff team to championship contender than to once again trade your number one scoring option, who this season, this past season, was Brandon Ingram, trade him for a resurgent Kawhi Leonard, who's coming off the best offensive season of his career. At age 34, turning 35, with all these knee injuries in his past. But there are subplots, and I suspect you want to ask me about the subplots.
2: I do. I mean, because here's the thing. Like, I, even as someone who was not really a sports guy, I'm not really watching, I feel the love the city has for Kawhi Leonard, right? Like, I feel that there is, you know, in the, he has a special place in fans' hearts. But yeah, there is this disclaimer, because he's coming here with some serious baggage. So
3: I would argue.
2: Two disclaimers. Okay. So give it to us. Give us the subplots. Lots.
3: Disclaimer number one is the standard Toronto versus Los Angeles sports rivalry that Toronto tends to wind up on the losing side of, whether it's the Argos losing Rocket Ismail to the Raiders way back in the day, whether it's the Blue Jays losing to the Dodgers last season, whether it's Drake losing to Kendrick Lamar 2 years ago. And here's Kawhi Leonard. He comes here the first time to Toronto, not by choice. He gets traded here, plays one season. And then he's a free agent, and he can choose to come back to the city where he led the team to an NBA title, and where people made it very, very clear that we were willing to trade all of our dignity for a few more seasons of Kawhi Leonard. And Kawhi said, no thanks, I'm going back to LA. Mm. So on the one hand, it's a reunion, it's a reminder of the championship season. But on the other hand, it is also a reminder that Kawhi has never chosen to come to Toronto. It's always, he always comes here by force. Now, in the last year, if you've been following the Pablo Torre Finds Out podcast, you have also learned that Kawhi Leonard, and I'm gonna give the Coles Notes version here, is that essentially Pablo Torre has been able to find out that the Los Angeles Clippers had this not very elaborate scheme to pay Kawhi Leonard outside the NBA salary cap, because the NBA mandates how much you can spend on the roster salary, and then also the various salary slots are capped, and Kawhi was making as much as you can make. And they got very creative. So basically they set him up with a company called Aspiration. So this is your endorsement deal. It's going to be $7 million a year, but you don't have to do anything. You just collect the money. And apparently the way it looks is that Clippers owner Steve Ballmer was implicated in this. Now, the Toronto Star has also reported that when Kawhi Leonard was negotiating with the Raptors during free agency 7 years ago, that he and his representative, Dennis Thompson, who was his uncle, were like, through the representative, was like, look, we need you all to pay us above and beyond what the salary cap says. So we want equity in one of these other MLSC franchises, or we want some type of endorsement deal that we don't got to do anything for. We just sign our name on the contract and you give us the money. And the Raptors, which was their right and their duty and responsibility, they said, no, we can't do that. And all of a sudden he washes up in LA. So now if you are the Raptors, you are the aggrieved party in this transaction, because all you ever did was stick to the rules. And then the team that wins him is the team that's willing to break the rules. So now this thing has been the cloud hanging over Kawhi Leonard all season. Now he comes back to Toronto. And so now, conveniently too, his uncle is not representing him anymore. Mm-hmm. He has a new agent named Harrison Gaines, and they are negotiating a contract extension with the Raptors. So Kawhi Leonard is sort of signaling on his way in that he plans to be here for more than one season. But what we don't know is what happens with all of that outside the salary cap payment scandal baggage, because that is the biggest scandal in the NBA in recent years that doesn't have to do with gambling.
2: Oh my God. So can I tell you, like, this is, I'm here for this drama. As someone who does not watch basketball, I am absolutely here for it. Now, look, I want to talk to you about so much more, because it's not just the Kawhi Leonard news. There is also news about Kyle Lowry coming back to Toronto, a very kind of another historic, kind of maybe more positive story. But we are running out of time here to get into that. So what I'm going to do, Morgan, is can you stick around with me? And we'll talk about that further. Okay. So for our radio listeners, we do have to say goodbye to you, but, you know, if you want to catch the rest of my conversation with Morgan Campbell about both Kawhi Leonard and Kyle Lowry's return to the Toronto Raptors, come check us out on the podcast, wherever you get your podcast, or on our YouTube channel. We are at Commotion CBC. Morgan, thank you for being here. Morgan Campbell is a senior contributor at CBC Sports in Toronto. I'm Rad Simon Play, sitting in for Elamine Abdel-Mahmoud. This is Commotion, and we are going to see you tomorrow.

0: Good morning. It's 11:30. I'm Simon Nakaneshny with your CBC News headlines for Quebec. Air Canada has nominated a new CEO, and he does speak French. From the Netherlands, Anko van der Werf also speaks Dutch, English, Spanish, Italian, and Swedish. He currently leads Scandinavian Airlines, but will move to Air Canada by January of next year. Van der Werf's appointment comes on the heels of the retirement announcement by current CEO Michael Rousseau. He was widely panned for his inability to speak French after years of saying he would learn the language. And train cars are again rolling on the tracks in Repentigny. That's after Sunday's incident in which nearly 50 cars went off the tracks, some crashing just meters away from residents' backyards. No one was injured, but Transportation Safety Board investigators are now analyzing data from the train's voice and video recorders to find out what happened. Now, taking a look at the weather forecast from Environment Canada in Montreal today, mainly sunny, the high 33, the humidex 41, UV index 9 are very high. Tonight, increasing cloudiness after midnight, the low 23. For Quebec City, mix of sun and cloud with a 30% chance of showers late this afternoon and into the evening, risk of a thunderstorm. The high 30, humidex 35, and a UV index of 8 are very high. Chance of showers overnight as well, the low 20. In Sherbrooke today, mainly sunny skies, a high 29, UV index of 9 or very high. Tonight, partly cloudy, the low 19. And for Gaspé, mainly sunny today, the high 30, the humidex 35, UV index 7 or high, cloudy overnight, chance of showers, low 15.
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0: This is We Regret to Inform You. You are completely insane to think Will Ferrell should be the lead in anything. Hollywood. It's Christmas in July. This is the story of the movie Elf.
1: And every time it rains, and it's from heaven.
0: There was once a young Jewish boy named David Barenbaum who was obsessed with Christmas. He said Hanukkah was wonderful, but there was a special warmth to the Christian tradition. So each year, when the snow started to fall, he'd cozy up and take in the Rankin-Bass Christmas specials. Stop-motion, claymation, animagic in all its red-nosed glory. It was the 70s in Philadelphia. Barenbaum and his older brother spent most of their time at the movie theater. They liked films that transported audiences to other worlds. Indiana Jones, Close Encounters, Star Wars. But when Barenbaum was just 9 years old, his father passed away, rocking the family. A short while later, Barenbaum's older brother went off to university, leaving him behind. But the eldest would leave something else behind, too. His Super 8 camera. Barenbaum would shoot short films throughout the remainder of his high school career. And by his final year, he'd decided he would become a director. The best way to become a director, he determined, was to become a writer first. He figured directors were storytellers, and if one couldn't write a story, they had no business filming one. So off he went to NYU to study screenwriting. And he said, if the little Jewish boy from Philly was going to pen anything, it was going to be a Christmas movie. Barenbaum graduated from NYU's Tisch School of the Arts in the early 90s. And without hesitation, he bid farewell to the Big Apple, opting instead for the land where movies are made, Hollywood. There, he was ready to pitch his first real screenplay called Christmas in New Jersey. It was a lighthearted romantic comedy, but it was cold-heartedly rejected. Barenbaum wrote a few television scripts here and there, enough to land himself an agent, but soon came his first holiday season on the West Coast. And the green screenwriter started to feel a little red-nosed. Like his buddy Rudolph, he was an outsider. California Christmas was sunny and hot. It was weird. His heart ached for the northeastern snow. So to feel a little closer to home, he popped out to Blockbuster and rented the Christmas classics of his youth. It's a Wonderful Life, Christmas in Connecticut, of course, the Rankin-Bass classic, Rudolph. And he got an idea. What if, instead of a reindeer, he created a Rudolph character that was an elf? But that elf finds out he's actually a human, raised by elves. So he leaves the North Pole for the human world, New York City, in search of his real father. It was a story Barenbaum connected to on many levels. A fish out of water, a quest for identity, a search for his father. He said it would be Rudolph the Red-Nosed Reindeer meets Big, starring Tom Hanks. It took him all of 2 weeks to finish the first draft. On the front page, he typed the title. Simple. Three letters. Elf. His agent was impressed. And in 1996, Barenbaum submitted a sample of his writing to Disney. Disney rejected Barenbaum's script. But they didn't reject Barenbaum. They offered him a writing job. With a steady studio paycheck to sustain him, he was able to continue pitching Elf to production companies. But he faced rejection after rejection. That is, until he got one bite. The Motion Picture Corporation of America decided to option Elf for 1 year, meaning MPCA would rent exclusive rights to develop the script over that year, should they so choose. MPCA was a smaller production company and a relatively new one that had made its reputation producing low-budget films and turning some of those films into hits. A couple years earlier, they'd released Dumb and Dumber to the tune of $246 million at the box office. So, naturally, MPCA looked at Jim Carrey for Elf's starring role. But Carrey's career had taken off since Dumb and Dumber. The Pet Detective was offered $20 million to do The Cable Guy, followed closely by Liar Liar and The Truman Show. Let's just say Carrey was officially out of budget. So the studio started throwing out other ideas, like Chris Farley. But a full year passed, and MPCA's option on Elf expired. David Barenboim was back to square one. Jim Carrey accepted The Grinch Who Stole Christmas. By this point, 3 years had gone by since Barenboim first penned Elf. Then one day, a young executive by the name of John Berg came across the script. Berg worked in development at Universal Studios, but what he really wanted to do was be a producer. Berg was also a nobody. He hadn't produced a thing before, but he liked the crazy script about the elf slash man running around New York City, putting maple syrup on spaghetti and treating turnstiles like tilt-a-whirls. Berg said in The Movies That Made Us that he could only afford to buy Barenboim a coffee. Lunch was out of the question. But by the last sip, it was decided. Berg would become Barenboim's manager, and together, they'd get this crazy script made. Berg told Barenboim that sometimes, when pitching to Hollywood decision makers, it's helpful to have a lead actor's name already attached. And Berg and his partner, Todd Komernicki, had the perfect name in mind. Will Ferrell. At this point, Ferrell was a cast member on Saturday Night Live. A popular SNL sketch featuring Ferrell and Chris Kattan had just been turned into a movie called A Night at the Roxbury. And A Night at the Roxbury did not do well. Roger Ebert gave it 1 star, writing, quote, "Sometimes a movie is so witless that I abandon any attempt to think up clever lines for my review and return in defeat to actually watching the film itself." Ouch. Ferrell had played supporting roles in box office hits like Austin Powers and Zoolander, but he'd never played the sole lead in a film before. Yet, Komernicki pointed out that Ferrell was not only deeply funny, he could also play deeply innocent, like no other cast member. Naivete was the key to making Buddy the Elf believable. The next question became, how would they get the script in front of Ferrell? Turns out, Hollywood is a teensy tiny place. So tiny that Berg's Saturday Morning Basketball League featured none other than Will Ferrell's agent. So, the next weekend, he showed the power forward the Elf script. And, to quote John Berg in The Movies That Made Us, here's what needed to happen in order for that script to actually reach Will Ferrell. If Ferrell's agent liked it, he'd pass it on to Ferrell's junior manager. If she liked it, she'd kick it up the ladder to the big kahuna in Ferrell's life, his manager. If his manager liked it, he'd drop it onto Ferrell's desk. And only if Ferrell liked it would he agree to meet with Berg. The script had to weather all 7 levels of the candy cane forest. And by some Christmas miracle, it did. Morgan Komernicki got the call saying Will Ferrell was attached. Ferrell said of his attachment to Elf that his Saturday Night Live days were coming to an end. And when cast members leave SNL, it's expected they have some pretty substantial projects lined up. And the truth was, he didn't. So when the script landed on his desk about an elf man, he figured, why not? Berg started calling studios, MGM, Warner Brothers, but everyone rejected Elf. Will Ferrell's name did next to nothing to get their curly-toed foot in the door. If anything, Ferrell's attachment was a detriment to some executives. He was too much of a gamble. One studio exec told Berg the idea that Will Ferrell should be the lead in anything was completely mad. Berg and Komernicki had dragged Elf all over town. Then they got a phone call from New Line Cinema. A junior executive over at New Line had come across the well-thumbed script, and he loved it. He loved Will Ferrell for Buddy, and he would option Elf. New Line Cinema was affectionately called the house that Freddy built, because it was known for films like A Nightmare on Elm Street, The Texas Chainsaw Massacre, and Friday the 13th. It was hardly a home for holiday wholesomeness, and that junior exec was hardly a seasoned vet. He'd never developed a film before. But he did know one thing. They'd need a director. So let's just pause and do a little inventory of the team so far. Barenbaum was a screenwriter who'd never written a movie. Berg and Komernicki were producers who'd never produced a movie. Will Ferrell was an actor who'd never starred in a movie. And they were optioned by a green executive who'd never developed a movie at a studio known for putting out thrillers. Enticing a director would be like finding someone willing to pre-board the Titanic. A-list directors were out of the question. B-list directors were, well, out of the question. And that's when Elf landed on the desk of an actor-turned-brand-new director. His name was Jon Favreau. Back in 2001, Favreau was just wading into the world of directing. He had been working on a pilot script with Judd Apatow that didn't get picked up. When Apatow's manager, who just so happened to also be Will Ferrell's manager, sent Favreau a copy of the Elf script. But Favreau wasn't interested. Favreau liked the idea of Buddy being a fish out of water, and he liked the idea of being part of Will Ferrell's first solo gig post-SNL. The script just wasn't quite there. He passed. But Favreau agreed to pick up Elf one last time. And as he flipped through each scene, it clicked. The missing piece. What if the North Pole, aka Buddy the Elf's homeland, was that of a 60s Christmas special? A time capsule that could draw on nostalgia for the adults watching, but remain whimsical and silly enough for the littles. So Favreau started writing.

As soon as Elf skewed 20% more Rankin Bass, Favreau said everything started falling into place. For 1 year, he'd reworked the script. Then he met with Barenbaum, Berg, and Komernicki to present his draft. And Favreau's ideas inspired 6 enthusiastic thumbs up from the writing and production team. He was hired. The head of New Line Cinema had misgivings. He wasn't exactly confident enough in the material or, likely, the team. But somehow, a budget of $30 million was granted, and it was time to assemble the cast and crew. For the role of Jovi, aka Buddy the Elf's love interest in the form of a Gimbal's Christmas Elf employee, they wanted megastar Katie Holmes. But Holmes passed. So they hired a 21-year-old actress named Zoe Deschanel as backup. Deschanel was a working actress who'd played a small part in Almost Famous. Turns out, she could sing. And they liked that. Why don't you sit right down and stay a while? For Jovi's perpetually stressed-out boss, they wanted Wanda Sykes. But Sykes passed, so they hired actor Faison Love instead. Favreau wanted Legends Bob Newhart for Buddy's adopted dad, Papa Elf, and Ed Asner for Santa Claus. Both, miraculously, hopped on board. And for the character of Walter, Buddy's biological human dad, they wanted comedy icon Gary Shandling. But Shandling passed, so their next choice was James Caan, a.k.a. Sonny Corleone, a.k.a. Hollywood's bona fide tough guy. Caan accepted, though the cast and crew would spend the next few months wondering why. You're listening to We Regret to Inform You. If you're enjoying this episode, you might also like Rejecting Back to the Future. You can find that episode in our podcast archives.

0: You better not cry.
1: When filming began, Khan started doubting his choice to partake in Elf, reportedly telling Will Ferrell one day after watching him bounce around the Empire State Building that he simply didn't find him funny. In fact, it's said that 63-year-old Khan just seemed irritated by 36-year-old Ferrell, which kind of worked out for the scenes. They had all of 13 days to film their New York City street scenes, many of which depict Buddy the Elf's first moments in the real world. A wide-eyed and innocent Ferrell goes up to strangers, a lot, requiring believable annoyance and discomfort on the part of the extras. But Favreau says you can't fake that kind of irritation. They needed authentic, cynical New Yorkers. So, the folks staring as Buddy runs around revolving doors screaming or eats discarded gum off subway station entrances are, like Buddy, real people. Ferrell said he had a moment in the pointy shoes and the yellow tights where he thought, "My career is over." But soon the first scenes were ready to be shown to the executives back at New Line. They watched as SNL's Will Ferrell, in a fur-lined elf costume, screamed, "Dad! Dad!" through a Gimbal's window display at a stone-faced Sonny Corleone. And the studio head didn't so much as crack a smile. He hated it. It was important for Favreau to evoke nostalgia. So in the scenes where Buddy is with his adopted family, the elves, Favreau opted to use very minimal CGI. Instead, they'd use forced perspective to make Ferrell look three times the size of Papa Elf Bob Newhart. And when the snowman, the narwhal, the penguin, and the walrus all appeared to wave farewell to Buddy as he embarks on his New York City quest, they would do so using stop-motion animation. Live action, stop motion, forced perspective, the crew, and James Caan had a lot of doubts. But Favreau said when he watched the scenes back, it was magical. The only problem was that magic was due to New Line Cinema in 27 hours. And they weren't finished. Jon Favreau was acutely aware of New Line Cinema's feelings about his movie, and he was not going to give them another reason to leave Elf on the shelf. So, the stop-motion effects team had one day to shoot the remainder of their footage, and one all-nighter's worth of time to edit. And 27 hours and 12 pots of coffee later, they managed to get the job done. With the final footage locked and loaded, New Line Cinema held a screening for employees and friends. And Berg, watching the film altogether for the first time, said it exceeded all his expectations. The audience was loving it, which he hoped might force the perspective of the New Line executives. And he was right. On November 7th, 2003, Elf was released to the real world. In its first weekend in theaters, Elf earned back its $30 million production budget. By its second week, Elf was number one at the box office. Audiences fell in love with Buddy the Elf. And soon came the reviews. Variety wrote that Will Ferrell graduated to his first solo leading role with flying colors. Roger Ebert wrote, quote, "If I were to tell you Elf stars Will Ferrell as a human named Buddy who thinks he's an elf, and Ed Asner as Santa Claus, would you feel an urgent desire to see this film?" Neither did I. But it took me about 10 seconds of seeing Will Ferrell in the elf costume to realize how very wrong I was. He convinced me that this was a good movie. That's a miracle on 34th Street right there. And James Caan apologized to Will Ferrell, for telling him every day on set he was way too over the top. Because now, he saw what he was doing, and it was brilliant. Farrell gave Khan a wrap gift. Attached was a note that read, "Great working with you. The first Godfather was a little bit slow, but the second two are really good." Elf would remain in the top five at the box office for nearly 8 weeks, bringing the grand total up to $220 million worldwide. John Berg would go on to produce films like Wonder Woman, Justice League, and Aquaman. Todd Komernicki would go on to write Sully, starring Tom Hanks. Zooey Deschanel would star in films like 500 Days of Summer and 7 seasons of the hit show New Girl. Jon Favreau would go on to direct Iron Man, Disney's The Mandalorian, 2019's The Lion King. The year after Elf, Will Ferrell would star in Anchorman, followed closely by Kicking and Screaming, Talladega Nights, Blades of Glory, Semi-Pro, and Step Brothers, making him one of the highest-paid lead comedic actors in Hollywood. And David Barenboim, the little Jewish boy obsessed with Christmas, who pitched a screenplay about a misfit elf searching for his father that was rejected by production companies, studio executives, directors, and actors, championed only by a stone-cold group of nobodies, wrote one of the most beloved Christmas classics of the 21st century.

all struggle with rejection. And one of the things we've learned is that it's so important to surround yourself with believers. People who see you. People who can help you sail across the choppy sea. People who want you to succeed. David Barenboim struggled to find that for so long. Rejection after rejection piled up. Nobody wanted Elf. Until he found believers in Todd Komernicki and John Berg. Never underestimate the power of believers. And here's the thing. If you can't find a believer in your midst, if you can't find your people, or if you can't find a community to push you up that hill, dip your toe back into the warm waters of this show. The reason we started this podcast was to be a community of support for the brave, for those in the arena, for those about to hit publish on their YouTube singing videos, for those sending out their manuscripts, for those standing outside the audition rooms, for those about to send out a resume, for those trying to work up the courage to present an idea to their boss. Fear of rejection can be paralyzing. But listen to these stories again, because courage is contagious. There's a reason why we'll never run out of subjects for this show. Rejection is universal. You're not alone. Actually, you're in excellent company. So when you need to recharge with a community, plug in here. And remember, never, ever give up.

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3: Hi, I'm Matt Demul. 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As the shop prepares to close down, we want to hear about your special connection to musical instruments and the stores where you bought them. That's coming up after the news.

0: This is CBC News. Good afternoon. It's 12 o'clock. I'm Simon Nakaneshny with your CBC News from Montreal. After more bitter attacks on NATO by U.S. President Donald Trump, NATO leaders left Ankara not saying they'll meet again. But Prime Minister Mark Carney is trying to suggest there is room for Canada trying to grow inside the alliance. We'll have more on that from Rafi Bujikanyan in a second. Air Canada is announcing its new CEO. Anko van der Werf is currently the head of Scandinavian Airlines. Over his 25-year career, he's also led airlines in Europe, Latin America, and the Middle East. Van der Werf will take the helm at Air Canada at the end of January next year. His appointment follows the resignation of Michael Russo. He'll retire at the end of next month. Russo made the decision after a controversy about his inability to speak French. My apologies for that. Freight trains are expected back to be rolling through Repentigny after a major derailment on the weekend. CN says the tracks are expected to reopen overnight from yesterday to today. It says trains will start rolling through at low speeds, followed by inspectors. 46 cars jumped the tracks Sunday, some ending up near homes. No injuries were reported and nothing spilled. Repentigny's mayor says he understands that some people may be feeling anxious about seeing the trains moving through again. In a social media post, Nicolas Dufour says he shares those concerns and is looking forward to seeing the conclusions of the investigation into the crash. Well, McGill researchers say trees just don't serve as fuel for wildfires. They can actually help slow their spread. A new study suggests a specific species of tree, can act as a firewall and protect Quebec communities. Rowan Kennedy has more on that.
1: Beneath a thin layer of white bark is a trunk filled with moisture. Flavie Pelletier wrote about aspen trees for her PhD at McGill University. She compared two types of maps, trees in Quebec and wildfires. She found one type of tree tended to be growing where fires were not.
2: Aspen were way more common than other species at the fire perimeter.
1: Other deciduous trees like birch have similar fire-resistant qualities. The problem is they only take up about 10% of Quebec's forest. Spruce or pine trees, meanwhile, account for more than half and burn fast.
3: Those tend to have less water in the tissue.
1: Wilfrid Laurier University professor Jennifer Balser says provinces need to better account for that.
3: We're going to be experiencing more fire in these landscapes, and so we do have to think about management practices that can reduce how flammable that landscape is around the community.
1: She says improving biodiversity in forests, especially those replanted after a fire, can help prevent it from happening again. Rowan Kennedy, CBC News, Montreal.
0: Flood-affected residents of Chateauguay are demanding more action from the city to protect their homes. Many people were left to clean up and repair the damage again after the latest flooding last month. Dozens packed the council chambers for a meeting earlier this week. Chris Curries was there.
4: Hands up! No more money to fix!
5: Residents packed into the council chambers demanding accountability and details on when these flooding events may stop. Nicia Inguilizi says some people are considering further action, such as a lawsuit.
6: So we just need to look into it to see what other maneuver or path we should take to move forward. Because quite honestly, the citizens are not happy with the answers.
5: Roughly 100 residents showed up with dozens forced to stand in the hallway, listening on their phones. The frustration was palpable from Tony Defofka. He says this is not his first brush with flooding.
7: Nothing has changed. I was here 22 months ago. Nothing has changed.
5: Emotions also ran high from residents like Ashley Nolt.
8: I have two kids, and it's super frustrating that I'm scared that they're living in mold.
5: And from others who spoke up.
9: Ma'am, it doesn't work like that.
8: Help us.
5: Chateauguay's Mayor Eric Allard ended up briefly suspending the meeting due to repeated disruptions, but made clear that infrastructure upgrades are coming soon to some of the affected areas.
10: We know that it cannot all be done at the same time. There's a lot of investment, a lot of project that needs to be put on the table.
5: Chris Curries, CBC News, Chateauguay.
0: And more bitter attacks on NATO by U.S. President Donald Trump. NATO leaders left Ankara not saying when they'll meet again. But Prime Minister Mark Carney is trying to suggest there is room for Canada to grow inside the alliance. Here's Rafi Bujikanyan.
11: The threats are changing rapidly.
12: And with that, Prime Minister Mark Carney says there's another shift, too, in NATO itself.
11: The United States still in the alliance without question, but shifting towards Europe and Canada, and those burdens being picked up. And the capacities are being built.
12: To meet those burdens, Carney says Canada is limiting a tender for militarized light utility vehicles immediately to two defense suppliers. The aim is to speed up acquisition of up to 2,100 vehicles, but the move takes a couple of American bidders out of the equation, which may become another irritant for the U.S. president. Canada also announced an $800 million deal with a Norwegian company to procure joint strike missiles. What's not clear after this meeting in Turkey, when NATO allies are meeting next, and who in the alliance may play host. Rafi Bujikan, Young CBC News, Ottawa.
0: And that was the CBC News. For more news anytime, of course, you can always head to our website or download our mobile apps.

0: Here's a look at the weather forecast from Environment Canada in Montreal today. Mainly sunny, the high 33, the humid index 41, UV index 9 or very high. Tonight, increasing cloudiness after midnight, the low 23. For Quebec City, mix of sun and cloud with a 30% chance of showers late this afternoon and into the evening. Risk of a thunderstorm, the high 30, the humid index 35, UV index 8 or very high. Chance of showers overnight as well, the low 20. In Sherbrooke today, mainly sunny skies, a high 29, the humid index 33, a UV index of 9 or very high. Tonight, partly cloudy, the low 19. And for Gaspé, mainly sunny today, the high 30, the humid index 35, UV index 7 or high, becoming cloudy overnight with a 40% chance of showers, the low 15. 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
1: Thank you very much, Simon Akinashny from the CBC Montreal Newsroom. Hi, everybody. Welcome to the show.

ready to say goodbye to a musical institution. After more than six decades, Steve's Music Store has played its last encore and will close its doors for good. 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And do you have any good memories from visiting music stores, including Steve's? 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

0: 1207. Last year, Steve's Music Store celebrated its diamond anniversary, 60 years. The Steve in question was founder Steve Kerman, who opened the first store in Old Montreal in 1965. Over the decades, the business expanded with new locations in Toronto and Ottawa. Steve's Music Store became a staple of the local music scene and beyond, with artists from Montreal, Quebec, and around the country walking through the doors and seeking instruments, gear, and even advice. Here's Kerman reminiscing with CBC News on the store's 40th anniversary about the very early days of the business.
1: This is actually the first bill book of the first things I've ever sold when I was in the store. It was a transistor radio that I sold in those days. And there we go, the first guitar that I sold was $16, and I sold the gentleman an extra two strings for it, and I sold him a beginner's book. The Beatles were very, very hot in those years, and I made that my forte. And I ran every night to hail clubs to talk to musicians to come down.
0: Kerman died in 2012, 47 years after Steve's first opened. The business went on, but earlier this year, the company started downsizing and shutting down its other locations in Ontario and Quebec. And finally, in a statement recently posted on its website, Steve's wrote, "After decades of laughter, late-night conversations, and the hum of instruments being tried for the very first time, Steve's Music Store will be closing its doors." A lot of years, a lot of instruments, and a lot of memories. And today, we want to hear about your memories. Tell us about your musical instruments and your special connection to them. And if those memories include spending time at Steve's or any other music store, tell us about it. The number to call in, 514-597-4500, or you can call us toll-free at 1-877-597-4500. You can also text us your messages. The line is 514-566-9066. And we're very pleased to start the conversation today with our guest who's in studio with us for the full hour. Paul Baraka is an artist and composer. Welcome to Radio Noon.
2: Thank you so much for having me here.
0: It's a pleasure to have you. And you had quite the connection to Steve's. We'll get to that in a second, but just your reaction when that message finally came out. We knew things were going a little bit rough for the store, but now finally it is going away. What is your feeling on that?
2: Well, it was first is end of an era, because obviously we all saw it coming, especially musicians like me that been in the business for so long. We saw the transition happening slowly, but it was end of an era, which is the main phrase that would came to me.
0: When was the first time you actually went to Steve's? Do you remember the first time you actually walked through the doors and checked the store out?
2: Yeah, absolutely. And actually, not only that, I remember the tour we used to do, because everybody was fighting for the prices. And basically, so Steve, where I was there, I don't know the exact date, but I was around 17, and I knew I was looking for a DX7, which was the very important synthesizers of the 80s, and everybody had one. So he thought that because you had a DX7, you'll sound like them. But that, obviously that was not all the truth. But the cool thing is you can go in the store, try it out, play it. And that was really something special. Plus you came in like in a cavern of this like holy grail of musical instruments, of every single thing you can find. And that was also something very strange as a 17-year-old to hear all these other instruments that you didn't know almost that existed.
0: Do you remember the feeling that you had when you first encountered that?
2: Chaos. Chaos. It was complete chaos, because it was noise of everybody playing. So I remember, I can tell you the aisles exactly. You stepped in and you saw guitar strings. You saw different cables and stuff like that. You didn't know what to use. And the second aisle you stepped in was guitars. So everybody was playing loud. Everybody's playing everywhere. Then you stepped into percussions department. And then you went into brass department. And then finally I reached the keyboards. Oh, wow. And then you had all these keyboards. Yeah, DX7. But then you had every single other thing. So you spend hours playing all of them, saying which one is good for me. And the last place where no young kid could afford was the recording part. So then you had like $5,000 microphones, and you go, "What? Why do I need a $5,000 microphone?" And they would tell you, they mm-hmm. would sit with you and say, well, try it out, see what it gives. So that was the quick setup of how it was, but it was chaos.
0: It's funny that you mentioned that chaos, because in a very small way, I experienced it trying to find that clip of Steve talking about the history of the store. I found an old story that CBC did, and just isolating the audio, because like you were saying, he's talking, he's being interviewed, and it's just a cacophony around him. So even in those moments where, you know, they were trying to keep things quiet, it was never quiet.
2: Impossible. And I do believe that Mike Myers, I swear to God that he got the idea probably at Steve's of the no stairways to heaven joke.
0: Right. Because so in Wayne's World, yeah. they go to a music store.
2: 100%.
0: Wayne picks up a guitar, starts playing the opening lick to Stairway to Heaven. I think we have the audio to that. Do we have that? We don't. But and my understanding of that, they actually, in subsequent releases, the films, they realized they didn't have the rights to play it.
2: Yeah.
0: So he's playing the opening notes to something completely
2: yeah,
0: different.
2: He's just playing any notes and he like fails, which makes no sense. But we knew the joke. The joke was still there because I can tell you which music of each instrument you can play. And if you hear it, it's like you ran away, because every guitarist will try to play Stairways to Heaven thinking he's good. And every pianist will play Für Elise from Beethoven. And every time I heard those two notes, I would go nuts. It's like, please don't play that again.
0: I'm a bass player. I have to ask, what was the go-to bass player song that you would hear over and over again?
2: Well, the bass is a different thing, because the bass is a lot of slapping, I would say. They would come in, then they would play this like jazz fusion kind of. It's like, okay, that's, it's like a kind of a show off, and also a kind of, you knew a good bass was because you slapped the hell out of it. I don't know if that's what you did.
0: I don't think I had the chance to try to show off on a bass at Steve's. We got somebody texting in. This is Robert texting with his memory from Steve's. He says he remembers my summer flute and saxophone at the old Montreal location, and in a momentary lapse of reason, my Fender Acoustasonic guitar from the St. Catherine location. I don't know if he's saying that was guitar used on Pink Floyd's Momentary Lapse of Reason album, or if it was a bad decision to buy it, but he is remembering those three instruments very well. We're going to go to the phones now. We're going to bring in somebody else for the conversation. We have Eric Leon on the line. He's executive producer at The Gazette and a longtime music journalist. Eric, welcome to the show.
3: Yeah, thanks for having me.
0: Pleasure to have you. You've been following the story of Steve's Music Store over the years. Remind us how we got to this point, because this started back in early February. They announced the closure of most of the stores, and where did we go from there?
3: Yes, exactly. So they had locations, in addition to obviously the flagship one on St. Catherine Street. They had one in Toronto, Ottawa, West Island, and South Shore as well, and they closed those other four and sort of committed to keeping the main one open. They had a lot of sort of liquidation sales, but it's clear that whatever sort of last ditch Hail Mary they had didn't work out, because here we are a few months later and they're closing the flagship location after 60 plus years.
0: What do you know about that sort of Hail Mary pass? Why did the downtown location remain open?
3: I think it was a bit of nostalgia and just the history. I don't know if there was necessarily a financial reason. Like, I don't think it was making money or anything. I just think that they, that was sort of the last piece of the original business, and they wanted, obviously it moved over the years, but the flagship location was sort of the last part of the business. And I think they just wanted to see if they could make it work by closing the other locations. But I think whatever problems had beset the other locations had obviously happened in downtown as well.
0: We've been hearing a lot of stories about people reminiscing, going to get their first instrument. We've also heard from a lot of artists from all over the place remembering about the impact of this. What does this mean for Montreal musicians to have Steve's disappear from the landscape?
3: I think it's sad. I think everybody has memories of running to buy like some strings when their strings broke and they couldn't find them anywhere else on short notice. But I do have to admit that at this point, there's been kind of a hollowing out of sort of that middle-class musician. There's sort of obviously the high-end artist, the lofty, the 1% that can really afford, whatever custom gear they want. And then everybody

0: to play used instruments and, you know, trying to save a buck like the rest of us are.
1: So that generation of like the young kids starting their punk band in the garage, discovering the Clash for the first time, they're going on Facebook Marketplace and finding those old instruments.
0: Exactly.
1: Do you have a meaningful musical instrument memory?
0: My first memory was I was definitely quite young. My brother's 4 years older than me and has always wanted to play the guitar. We definitely went to Steve's back when it was on San Antoine. And he picked out his first acoustic guitar there. He still strums it from time to time, but he never quite mastered it. I myself also, I love music. I love listening to music, hanging out with artists, but I myself am not particularly adept at it. But I did once was able to borrow a Tenorion. If you remember, about 15 years ago, Yamaha had made this kind of MIDI sequencer that kind of almost looked like a Game Boy. And I just remember banging away at that, having a lot of fun, even if I wasn't particularly good and I didn't make anything particularly harmonious.
1: But you made some fun noise with it.
0: Exactly. I had some fun with my much more talented musician pals in a basement out in the country.
1: Sometimes making a cool sound that makes you smile is exactly what the doctor ordered. Eric Léon, thank you so much for being on the show. We appreciate your time.
0: Thanks. Have a good one.
1: Thank you, too. And today we are talking on Radio Noon about the closure of Steve's Music Store after more than 60 years. And we'd like to hear your stories. If you have fond memories from Steve's or other music stores, and if you've got some memories about special instruments that have meant something to you, please call in 514-597-4500 or toll free at 1-877-597-4500.

0: a little bit of the forbidden music, Stairway to Heaven by Led Zeppelin. Paul Baraka, musician and composer in studio for the hour with us. Did you witness yourself this happening in real time, somebody taking an acoustic guitar and starting to play Stairway? It was inevitable.
1: I mean, that's why that joke worked. If you spent less more than 1 hour, somebody will play that or smoke in the water, you know, kind of thing, you know. So that was, yeah, pretty much inevitable. So, you know, I want to say one thing before about why also. I in a strange prophetic way, I bought my last keyboard at Steve's. And I have to tell about it because my first keyboard was a Casio ST100 that had 32 sounds. The last keyboard was an Astrolabe from Arturia that had over 2,500 sounds on it. Mm-hmm. And it had every single synthesizer I ever bought. So how you want to compete with that?
0: Mm-hmm.
1: You know, it's like new generation don't even know how good they have it of having every single sound possible under your finger. Where I still have my collection, which is becoming a museum, basically.
0: Yeah, absolutely. We're going to go to the phones. We've got Etienne calling in from Beaumont. Hi, Etienne.
2: Hello, how you doing?
0: I'm doing well. Thanks for calling in. What would you like to share with us today?
2: Hey, Paul, how you doing, buddy?
1: Hey, Etienne, how are you?
2: Very well. Paul talked about Steve so much lately when I've met him recently, and you know, I had to call in and say, you know, as me, as so many other people, I bought my first drums there at like 12 years old, having to drag my mother from the eastern townships to go up there. And it was just every time it was like going to Disneyland for a kid, you know. And then you grow up as an adult, you become a musician, not a professional at all, but going there was like going to see home. All these people were so welcoming, no matter who you were. It's such a beautiful place.
0: And how are you feeling about that place leaving us now?
2: You know, I mean, we all witnessed the transition to St. Catherine Street and what, you know, how it changed a little bit and not at the same time. It is, let's not go to sadness, you know, let's just rejoice in the fact that it was what it was. And it's part of a story that the youngsters today may never really experience, you know, but still musicians between themselves, we're still all, you know, we all welcome each other. So

0: it'll perdure. It'll keep on going. Hopefully there will be another store with the same stamina and energy that'll pop up somewhere, you know.
1: All right. Remembering the good times. It's in. Thank you very much for calling in.
0: You guys do it. You keep having a wonderful show and a wonderful day, guys.
1: Thank you. You too. We got somebody else on the line, Jason, who's calling in, driving to Montreal. Hi, Jason.
2: Hi, how are you?
1: Doing well. So what would you like to share with us today?
2: Yeah, well, it's a bit of a sad day. Steve's Music Store was my, like, music home of the late 80s, early 90s, into the 2000s. And the guys that were there, I mean, I don't know if your audience will remember Dave and Sheldon and all these guys. The place was just always filled with music. Everyone there really knew what they were doing, knew what they were talking about, and they made you feel welcome. They made you feel important, and every time I'd walk in, they'd say, "Hey, Jason, oh, great to see you. What do you need?" They wouldn't push you to buy something, but if you needed information, if you needed knowledge, they'd give it to you, and it was a really great music store. Mm-hmm. I want making a career out of it, and still am to this day. So I'm one of the lucky ones that managed to make it happen. And I would always go there. Steve's was the place to go to in Montreal. Even when I moved off to the North Shore area, I'd still drive into Steve's. Now, of course, that's not going to happen. So yeah, so a bit of a sad moment, but I have some amazing memories from their rental department to their music, to their recording gear, to the guitars, to the drum stuff. Just great memories. It'll remain with me and lots of my musician friends for the rest of our lives. And those guys too. You'd walk in the store and they were such great salesmen at the same time, the people that were there. I mean, I never knew Steve. It was before my time, but the people that were there, you knew that you'd walk in and you'd feel the star power of this place, because they'd have photos of them and Brian Adams and all these amazing guitar players and signatures. So you kind of felt like this whole ambience of, wow, this is a dream that can become real. You know, it was an amazing place. It was a real, and the old place on St. Antoine, that it was such a, it was just, I don't know, it was like a studio, garage, basement, everything. It was exactly what the music society needed at the time. Right. And it's a sad thing to see it go. They knew their stuff.
1: Jason, thanks so much for calling in and sharing your memories.
2: Pleasure. Thank you.
1: And we're going to go to the phones for our next guest. Eve Parker-Finley is a musician and comedian. Welcome back to the show.
3: Hey, how you doing?
1: Doing well. So tell us a little bit about your relationship with Steve's. You had a couple of emergencies, I understand.
3: I've had no less than two Steve-involving emergencies. So I often feel like they're sort of the nurses at the ER of musicians playing live gigs. There's been at least two times when I've needed some important cord or power source or something, and I've run to Steve's last minute and grabbed it. And I'll always be super thankful for that. And now I don't know what I'm going to do, but I'll have to remember to bring my own gear, I guess.
1: Yeah. So what would the scene be like? What would the reaction in the store be? I'm just trying to picture it. You're frantically busting through the doors going like, I need this cable. I need this one cable to make the thing work. How would that experience go? Were you triaged? Were you brought to emergency? What would happen?
3: I mean, they were always experts, so I feel like it always happened so quickly. They were so calm. I feel like, you know, a lot of the clientele those stores dealt with is like beginner musicians trying to figure stuff out. And I think I always felt like they got a kick out of like a crazed musician coming in last minute to try and find something.
1: Now, you know, in touring situations where music stores like Steve's are around, are resources like that crucial for a working musician?
3: Yeah, definitely. I mean, I've referred musician friends coming out of town doing a show who've forgotten something to go to Steve's or another store. They are like an important part of the ecosystem, and I don't totally know what's going to happen without them, other than, again, we're going to have to remember to bring our own stuff, but they are a super important part of the ecosystem.
1: Now, do you tend to gravitate towards brick and mortar stores in general rather than shopping around online?
3: I've always been a brick and mortar girl. I mean, I know people love online shopping because it feels instant, but I'm like, what's more instant than being able to go to the store and get the thing? I feel like online shopping is like maximum a day or 2 days. So I really think we're losing something if we totally let brick and mortar go, music store and otherwise.
1: All right. Eve Parker Finley is a musician and comedian based in Montreal. Thanks very much for joining us. We appreciate your time.
3: Thanks for having me.
1: And Paul, one of the things that's jumping out at me, you know, we've got some texts and calls, people talking about the names of the instruments that they got, but a lot of the names that are coming up are the names of employees. First name basis, hey, do you remember this guy? Do you remember this guy?
4: For sure.
1: That's a big part of the culture there too.
4: And not only that, it became a very, everybody had their own salesman, and you felt like you were cheating if you go somebody else. It was a weird thing.
1: And did you buy a guitar from?
4: Yeah,
1: from
4: I swear to God, that was it. Because for me, it was Martin Tremblay, which was, and then there was Diego, and Diego had his sales, like people would go only to Diego, and people would go like me would go only to Martin. And if you didn't do it, we feel like something cheating on our spouse kind of thing. It was really weird. But also I have to do a shout out to Sheldon, because Sheldon was the spirit of, he was the manager, of course, Dave, but Sheldon was something different, because you stepped in, he was so happy to see you and he knew everybody's story. So that's something very special that I think we're going to lose a lot.
1: We've got a text coming in here. This is from Sarah in LaSalle. She says she only went to Steve's a couple of times, but they were always incredibly patient, always respectful, and never condescending, never pushy, never dismissive at the price range people could afford. The big thing was that the clients left happy and excited. That's from Sarah Cohen in LaSalle. Thanks very much for texting in, Sarah. We're going to take a quick break. Simon Akinesh is here from the CBC Montreal Newsroom with your news headlines.
5: Hi, Matt. Well, Air Canada's named its next CEO, and he does speak French. From the Netherlands, Anko van der Werf also speaks Dutch, English, Spanish, Italian, and Swedish. He currently leads Scandinavian Airlines, but will move to Air Canada by January of next year. Van der Werf's appointment comes on the heels of the retirement announcement by current CEO Michael Rousseau. He was widely panned for his inability to speak French after years of saying he would learn the language. And train cars are rolling again on the tracks in Repentigny. That's after Sunday's incident in which nearly 50 cars went off the tracks, some crashing just meters away from residents' backyards. No one was injured, but Transportation Safety Board investigators are now analyzing data from the train's voice and video recorders. The city's mayor is trying to reassure residents, saying CN did carry out several checks and will continue to inspect the rails. Now here's a look at the weather forecast from Environment Canada in Montreal today. Mainly sunny, the high 33. The humidex 41, a UV index of 9 are very high. Tonight increasing cloudiness after midnight. The low going down to 23. Tomorrow chance of showers, the high 25. For Quebec City, sunny, then a mix of sun and cloud with a 30% chance of showers late this afternoon into the evening as well. Also risk of a thunderstorm, the high 30. The humidex 35. UV index 8 are very high. Chance of showers overnight as well, the low 20. Also a chance of rain tomorrow, the high 27. In Sherbrooke today, mainly sunny, the high 29, and a humidex of 33. The UV index 9 or very high. Tonight, partly cloudy skies, a low going down to 19. Tomorrow, chance of showers, 27 the high. And for Gaspé, mix of sun and cloud expected today, the high 30. The humidex will make it feel more like 35, though. UV index 7 or high, becoming cloudy overnight with a 40% chance of showers tonight, the low 15. Chance of showers tomorrow as well, the high 27 degrees. And Matt, when I first arrived in Montreal as a young music student, I needed a keyboard stand.
1: Uh-huh.
5: First place I went, down to Steve's.
1: I was going to ask you about this, because in the minute or so that you were in the studio listening to the tail end of that discussion, I saw a glint of nostalgia in your eyes. You were a frequent...
5: I frequented many and still do of the music stores. And for sure, as mentioned, when you're on the road, music stores are a lifeline, because you pull into a town, you have no idea where things are necessarily, but maybe you're missing part of your gear or something broke or whatever, and you need to get down there. And that's why the bricks and mortar stores are so valuable to musicians, because if that happens... and you got to order it online, it's too late if you got a gig that same night. So anyway, yeah, I bought stuff from Steve's, other music stores as well. And I always like the personal touch, you know, because also there's a lot of musicians that work at those stores. And it's a community. So,
1: yeah, it's a way for people to come together
5: for
1: and
5: sure.
1: Swap stories and maybe swap some gear sometimes.
5: Try out instruments, you know, it's good times.
1: Simon Akinesh, thank you very much. We're talking today on Radio Noon about the closure of Steve's Music Store, the end of an era, as it's been described. And we would like to hear your memories and thoughts on this closure and what Steve's meant to the community. And also, if you got some stories about some instruments that you bought at Steve's or somewhere else, call us 514-597-4500 or toll free 1-877-597-4500. You can also send us a text message. That number is 514-566-9066. Paul, another thing that's come up a lot is the different locations, right, mm-hmm. where Steve's was set up. That original location on Saint-Antoine, tell us a little bit about that spot and the memories that you hold there.
4: Okay, so one thing it was really special is you always had people hanging out in front, hanging out inside. So it was places you go to meet, to discover people and discover different attitudes and different personas, you know, so that was something very special. So but one thing I have to say that, you know, to all the brick and mortar people out there, people want to go to stores, but please, I tell you this very, what made it so special is because when you stepped in, you were not a client. You were family. Mm-hmm. You were somebody they cherished and somebody they cared for. Most of the other places I went, I mean, I can tell you all of them. I can tell you why I don't go there. I can tell you a lot of things, but not blasting. But one thing I know is you cannot replace going trying an instrument. There's no way. So it will always be needed for that. But if you want people to come back, you have to make them feel as there's something special. And that's what was Steve, especially the Saint-Antoine one. So you stepped in, you had these big crew of people in front, sometimes beautiful days. You had almost, not all the employees, but the downtown, and then you get greeted by everybody. So that was the really special thing. I remember like that moment of coming, even walking through or driving, you know, walking in front of them, you saw all these people standing there because you just wanted to talk. So where to go? Where you go today to do that? And I still remember a weird memory of the parking, because it was a free parking and behind. It was always kind of annoyed it was a free parking because you were Steve client. But that was also part of the charm, is all the annoyances around it, because it was an awful building, by the way. And I understand why they moved. I know they were expropriated or something like that because they didn't want it to build something else. But it was a horrible building. It smelled. It was dark. They barely have places to store. So, I mean, but it was another era of another era. Mm-hmm. That's one thing we forget, because that place was already an old, really old building.
1: Yeah. We got a text coming in from KD in Côte des Neiges, who says, Steve's really was a lifeline. I went in for strings and ended up getting my Fender Strat tuned up and fixed with a chat and a smile. This is going to hurt. That is the... That's the sentiment coming in on that.
4: Well, that's very true, because you stepped in to buy a wire or something, came out with a keyboard or a guitar. That's because you had a special. By the way, I even had a verb for Sheldon. I said, can you Sheldonize the prize?
1: Because what did that mean?
4: That means give me the best price without me negotiating. So Sheldon would go behind and would just find the best possible price for me, because he knew I would buy a lot of things. So I said to Sheldon at one point, go, listen, I don't want to negotiate anymore. So you Sheldonize it.
1: Fair enough. We're going to go back to the phones for our next guest. Lynn Harper is a teacher and music specialist at Chateauguay Regional High School in Ormstown. She joins us on the line. Hi there, Lynn.
6: Good morning. How are you?
1: I'm doing great. Thank you. You have a very long history with Steve's Music Store. Tell us a little bit about like when you started having a relationship with that shop.
6: Well, I started teaching back in 1988, young teacher, never taught before. And I like, what do I do? And so somebody along the way said, you should call Steve's. And so I did. And I got in touch with a fellow named Norm. And Norm helped me. He helped shape what I, you know, I had no idea. So he would say, why don't you try this book for, because he was in the bookstore. And so why don't you try this book for recorders, or try this book for xylophones, or all of these things that it's sort of like, I asked so many questions. I must have driven them crazy. But it really shaped the early years. And, and it was just service beyond sales, if you know what I mean.
1: Mm-hmm. So you were getting, my understanding is, music grants to sort of buy instruments for students. And how did Steve's factor into that whole process for you?
6: Yeah, so I moved from elementary to high school in 2004 and was faced with a room with no instruments. And so I applied for a grant through Music Counts, which is the charitable arm associated with the Canadian Academy of Recording Arts and Sciences. That's the organization behind the Junos. And so over the years, I have received three grants totaling about $36,000. And my first call is Steve's. You know, how can I get the most out of this money? Because as everybody knows, there's very little money for budget for music, because we're expensive in the schools. And so how do I get the best bang for my buck? And I knew that if I called Steve's, the school music, and said, this is what I need, this is my dream, how can we realize that? We spent every penny down to the last, like even half penny, you know, and they were just so helpful. And you know, I can look at a website for what's on sale of wherever, Yamaha, whatever, but I don't know that they do. And so I trusted their expertise over the years. I mean, that's 38 years. So over 38 years, that's a whole lot of kids playing a whole lot of instruments that came from Steve's Music Store.
1: So they really helped you with the money that you had to sort of make the most of it and to get as many quality instruments as you could. What do you think, thinking back to what it was like back then, you're just getting started, what would it have been like if you didn't have a resource like that to guide you and to help you make the most of that money?
6: I can't even imagine it, to be very honest with you. When you asked me the question this morning, I can't even imagine how I would have built a program without the expertise, the guidance, and the support beyond. So even when people would bring things to the school to drop them off, they come in and say, do you need that tuned? Or not tuned, do you need that, like, does that need fixing? And so they would come in and do a little bit of that too. So it's the personal touch, which I don't need to tell you, when you look at what's, when you go in for sales, it's not always the personal touch anymore. Mm-hmm. I remember meeting Steve several times, Steve of Steve's Music, and he was such a lovely man and so supportive of education in the schools, because if you teach the kids, you know, that develop a lifelong love of music. And I cannot think where my kids, my students over the past 38 years would have been without Steve behind me, you know?
1: Mm-hmm. So how are you feeling about this impending closure?
6: Super sad. I'm just so sad that it's happened. I was talking to a former student of mine the other day, and he had been at Steve's the day that it was about to close, you know, the day before the closure. And it was just, he said, because he'd worked there as well. And so he said, it's just so sad, you know, like all these, where are we going? Like, and I'm telling you right now, I have no idea. I've not got a plan yet where I'm going to buy instruments next year or pick. I mean, where am I going to find Steve's picks? I'm just going to say.
1: Do you have the last thing I want to ask you, is there a fondest memory that you have from going to that store and having them involved in this program of yours over the years?
6: You know, when I first started out, I went down to the store a lot. When the store where they were talking about and the caller was talking about before. So I recognize the stories about the parking as well. Just that, you know, when you walked in the store, it was you were greeted, you were, you know, you really felt like you were a friend coming in. And to me, that's like the whole ambiance of the store was just so personal. And I can't even imagine where we're going to be without them, to be honest.
1: All right. Lynn Harper is a teacher and music specialist at Chateauguay Regional High School in Ormstown. Thanks so much for being on the show.
6: Thank you. Have a good day.
1: And we're going to go back to the phones. We've got Franco calling in. And Franco, you are general manager of Steve's.
7: For the last 3 to 4 years, and then prior to that, I've been there for 17 years, and I had a real climb up the ladder. So I started as bottom as you could get. I was cutting cardboard and boxes down in the warehouse, and then few years after that, I moved over to salesman, and then yeah, I've been running the store for the last 3 or 4 years.
1: So you came up honestly in that business.
7: Yes, see, I was not handed anything. No, absolutely.
1: So I was going to say, pulled yourself up from your bootstraps, but maybe from your guitar strings. How are you feeling about all of this?
7: It's sad, man. Like, it's really sad. Like, I'm really quite busted up over it. And it's not just the, I think that for a lot of other people, it's the loss of something that was so crucial to the music scene. To me, it's a little more than that. The staff at Steve's have been at my wedding. I've been to funerals with them. We've celebrated bar mitzvahs together and just everything in between. So it's more than just losing a store. It's kind of like losing family members, you know? So.
1: What can you tell us about the future? Because I know that, you know, Steve's son, when he was making the announcement, you know, at some point, I think there's going to be an auction, and he didn't close the door to a potential future something with Steve's.
7: He did hint to the staff as well that maybe in the future. I mean, I do know that there are things that are going to be sold out from the store, but he did also hint that maybe this isn't the total end, and he did hint that maybe in the future, you know, sizing something down to maybe a smaller location or something like that. But I think that these are all kind of what ifs right now. I don't think that there's anything concrete in the near future. So.
1: Mm-hmm. All right. Well, Franco, thanks so much for calling in. We appreciate your perspective.
7: And, no worries.
1: All right. Have a good day.
7: Have a great one. Don't buy on Amazon. Go to the store and buy. It helps everyone out in the long run. That's my advice. Thank you so much.
1: Parting words from Franco. Thank you so much. We got some more texts coming in. We actually have somebody from Rosemont texting in, Norm, who had a little bit of a different perspective. He was saying he tuned in not quite getting the same love from Steve's. He was saying that sometimes people, he felt condescending and defensive when he would go there. I think that speaks to sort of like the personalities, though. Like, you, when you have people that passionate about a certain thing, maybe they're going to walk in, and I'm sure you saw, Paul, some situations where maybe butting of heads.
4: I don't disagree, because I would get into fights with some of the salespeople that were very, very nose on. Yeah, so that is very true. That's why we came so always our own salesmen. We didn't want to go into bullshit of certain other things. That is completely true, and that's still true today. And if you go anything that comes close to audiophiles, it's a hellhole.
1: So audio people, audiophiles. Oh my scary god!
4: Then you're arguing the quality of the string, and that's really annoying. Quality of the wire, basically just be a good musician. That's all. But then, so I understand his, and I know who he's talking about. Also, kind of thing.
1: Let's not name names.
4: No, we won't. We won't.
1: Fair enough. Another text coming in here. Excuse me. This is Liz in NDG. She says, actually, she's bringing up other stores in the photography world. The equivalent of the iconic Steve's was Photo Service in Old Montreal, which closed in January. The owner and staff were all photographers, all knowledgeable and all friendly and helpful. Bought most of my Canon gear there, got my repairs done through them, and would always ask them for advice. Losing places like Steve's and Photo Service is a great loss to the culture of the city. It's the end of the same era. Again, that's Liz and NDG. Thanks for texting in. Yeah, because these become sort of like the center of the universe for people who are into a thing, right?
4: Well, don't forget one thing. Steve's had a slogan saying, if you don't have it, you don't need it. And that was true. I mean, that was also the pull of going in, because, I mean, the West Highland had Music Circle, and I think it's still around. There's still Moog Audio that is in Montreal that has a bit of that file, but it's more DJ oriented. Obviously, it has other things, but that feel of you can buy a trumpet reed or a super high end keyboard, even being discouraged to buy it, because one day Sheldon go, you really need another keyboard? Really? Do you want to buy the $12,000 Moog? And I go, maybe not. Okay. So that was the specialty of the place, right?
1: We're going to bring somebody else into the conversation. Jeremy White is a radio host, podcaster, and musician, longtime host on Montreal's Beat 92.5. He's based in Ganawage, and he joins us on the phone. Hi, Jeremy.
8: Hey, what's going on, guys? Sorry, but I just want to point on something, talking about the snootiness of some of those sales guys. Yeah. You know, even like arguing about guitar strings and talking about tone. By the way, if you're a real guitar player, you know that Duracell batteries are the best sounding batteries. No real guitar player uses Energizer.
1: Oh, dear. Are the cables gold plated, and do you have Energizer in there?
8: Mm-hmm. You got to have the gold connectors. You know, it's the whole thing. You know? But it's funny. I'm sitting here. I'm holding. So back when I went to high school at Centennial Academy out in NDG at the old building, corner Prudhomme and St. Antoine. And when I was in grade 8, Mr. Jackson's homeroom, I saw Van Halen for the first time. They played. That was the first reunion tour with Dave Lee Roth, 2007, November at the Bell Center. And I was obsessed with Van Halen growing up. And Eddie Van Halen at the time, he was testing and road testing this brand new line of EVH Wolfgang guitars. And he was playing this vintage white looking one. It looked just so badass on stage. Finally, when they came out with those, Steve's was one of the first stores in Canada to get all three colors of the original run that came from Fender. So I went in there one afternoon. It was a Saturday. I think I was like 14 years old at the time. I was pumping gas at my parents' gas station, and I was obsessed with music. I had no friends. Music was my friend in high school, put it that way. I was not popular whatsoever. So we walked into Steve's, and they had the white guitar that he played on the stage that night, like the same color, everything. And I knew I had to get it. And that was the cool thing about Steve's at the time, the original location on St. Antoine Street. I mean, I'm pretty sure it was St. Antoine, right? Like in the old, like close to the old port. You walk in there and you didn't know whether you were going to get attitude from the staff or fall through the floorboards. That's how much personality this store had. And you knew that you could walk in and you'd find, you know, like a $5,000 Les Paul, but you'd find like a crappy $300 Hello Kitty made in Japan Fender Strat knockoff. And they always had something really cool for everybody. But the fact that they had that white, vintage white EVH Wolfgang, I just had to have it. And that was actually the first real guitar that I ever got. And I still have it. I'm holding it right now. I don't know if you can hear it, but it's such a memory for me to be able to walk in, and they had something for everybody. And you know, to his point, I think it was Franco. You know, I mean, like that place was really like family. Like you could walk into Steve's at any time of the day, whether you were there to buy something or even to just hang out and talk to the staff. Some of them might have been snooty. Some of them genuinely wanted the help, but it really felt like a community, like a place where the music community could just go and convene and just hang around with like-minded people. And
1: yeah,
8: it's such a shame because, you know, there's not a lot of places like that anymore, you know?
1: Yeah. You actually went to the store the last day that it was open this week.
8: Yeah.
1: What was that experience like for you?
8: Well, let me talk about the Montreal traffic. It was going to take me an hour and a half to get there from, because every bridge was closed
1: yep.
8: that weekend. So the Mercier, the Jacques Cartier de Champlain. So I said, screw it. I parked at the Longueuil Metro. I rode the Barrie UQAM. It was like a 4-block walk from there. And let's just talk about the location of that new place for a second, because mm-hmm. that neighborhood is absolutely terrible. I mean, you go through, you've got drug addicts on the street. There's no parking anywhere. Trying to get there was a nightmare in itself. So I went and I had a snare drum actually on consignment that I was trying to sell. And Lenny at the time, he texted me. He's like, hey, you should probably come get your snare. I can't tell you why, but yeah, you should probably come get it. I'm like, okay. So I rode the Metro, walking through that neighborhood. It was abysmal. I mean, like for any type of customer or business in that area, I feel terrible for them.
1: Yeah.
8: Because there's no viable way to operate your business. The parking situation is terrible. Say I wanted to go and buy a $5,000 brand new Gibson Les Paul. You think I'd feel comfortable walking through that neighborhood carrying that onto the Metro? Absolutely not.
1: Fair enough,
8: you know, I went and I picked up my snare and it really felt like a funeral that day. Like there was like this weird morbidity in the air and like everybody just kind of standing around. It felt like you were at a wake, which mm-hmm. is really weird to say because you're in a store that sells musical instruments.
1: Well, that's the vibe I'm getting listening to everybody's stories is, you know, we had somebody before, I asked them, you know, how are you feeling? And they didn't want to go there. They didn't want to go into the mournful thing. They wanted to be like, let's remember the good times. And yeah. I feel like that's the kind of vibe that you'd get at Wake where everybody's trying to keep those good memories alive, right?
8: Exactly. Yeah. And like, I was upstairs in the drum shop talking to Lenny and like, I could barely get words out. I was kind of getting choked up. I'm like, man, like, I feel like I'm losing a friend. Mm-hmm. Like I felt like, you know, it was that type of thing. Cause you know, you'd go there and, you know, I have so many stories of like, you know, this is the store that Eddie Van Halen on the 1984 Van Halen tour had them open up after hours just so he can go and jam by himself and not be bothered by anybody. Like the amount of clinics and appearances and like, it just was just like, it was a destination for any rock star or musician that came to Montreal. Like it was a thing. You had to go to Steve's Music. It was a thing. Mm-hmm. You know, even local musicians, I mean, like they could depend on the place. Like my buddy Lance DeLille, he plays here in a Gunawaga band. They're called Sold. And, you know, he's a gigging musician. He play everywhere from Smoke Me Pete's to, you know, places downtown. And, You know, I remember him telling me a story one time. He was loading up his drums and it actually fell out of the back of his pickup truck and he broke the front of his bass drum. He broke the head. So he was on his way downtown to a gig and he called up Steve's and Lauren was working. And he's like, Lauren, listen, I need your help. Like, you know, I got a couple of bucks. Like, you got something cheap for me? He's like, don't worry about it. Lauren came out onto the street because there was no parking, handed Lance the drum head and was like, don't worry about it. Take care of me next time. But this is the type of thing that they would do for local, like musicians. Like, you know, he literally pulled up on the street. He gave him car service, like to bring him the drum head outside. He's like, don't worry about it. I'll cover me next time. Like,
1: this is the before the days of online ordering and we'll bring it out to the curb.
8: Yeah. Try and get your Intelcom courier to even show up at your house on time, let alone coming to your door to bring you a drum head, you know?
1: But, and Jeremy, one last question for you. In your view, what is Montreal losing with this loss of Steve's beyond the location?
8: It's losing an institution. I mean, like I said, it's a sense of community. The Montreal music scene is such a close-knit type of community where it's like, I often call Montreal the biggest, smallest city because you probably know somebody no matter where you go. If you're at a gig or you're at a place, or you always run into somebody. And the Montreal music community is exactly like that. And you know, the problem with losing Steve's is that they kind of did it to themselves at the same time because you look at some of the lack of innovation they had really didn't get with the times. I mean, you look at places like Sweetwater. I mean, even trying to open up like Reverb shops, like there's so many stores across the country that embrace social media, even podcasting, like to go into Steve's and try and get like a Rodecaster or a microphone, like over the years to like start a podcast and stuff. But, like, you know, they really didn't kind of get with the times and they kind of did themselves in. And like, I feel bad saying that, but you know, if with any business, you really have to try and look at where the market's going. And you know, it sucks to say, but we're really losing an institution that kind of did itself in a way.
1: Mm-hmm. All right. Jeremy White, longtime radio host, podcaster, musician, now the host of the Jeremy White Show based in Ganawage, calling in today. Thank you so much for being on the show. We appreciate it.
8: Thanks for having me, guys.
1: Have a good day. Paul, a lot of story. I mean, Jeremy's story about that particular Eddie Van Halen guitar. I mean, everybody's, I think, who was a longtime customer there will have a story like that of an instrument that they got there, that they saw there, that was like the Holy Grail.
4: Mm-hmm. Well, you know, it's not only Van Halen, Ozzy Osbourne went there. I mean, I saw Simple Plan, Aldo Nova, you know, Celine Dion at the beginning, obviously. So, I mean, a lot of people went through that. But I have to agree with him. The store, the new store, when I realized when he was talking, I'm not grieving the new store. I'm grieving mm-hmm. the whole history of the store. And he's right. That store was horrible of the placement. It was so hard to park. It was so that contributed. And it was impossible to go. Where the other Saint-Antoine one was almost part of going in the city. So that placement and the parking in the beginning that we even talked about, that was a kind of a weird feel. But even if you had the Mission Brewery beside it, you didn't feel like scared that you're going to come up with like a $3,000 or $30,000 of gear, because they would help you and you felt it. So I agree. And I agree also that the innovation was not there. Even the website sucked. Sorry.
1: Yeah. We got Susan in Snowden texting in. She says, I play ukulele and it was always a big thrill to visit Steve and see so many on display on the wall. That was heaven. And I knew it was the place I could trust to bring a friend. They gave super advice and built my confidence by never treating me like a second class citizen because I was just an amateur musician. I'll miss the gang at Steve's very much. Again, that's Susan texting in Snowden. Paul, I've asked the question, what Montreal is losing, and people have had different answers to that. But I think a lot of the people are all also asking, like Lynn did, where am I going to go now, right? For the people getting started. And I think that that's going to be a big question.
4: That is a big question because, like I said, I know Mugo Audio. There's a bunch of other small stores, but and if they're listening, come on, but you know, you step up to the fact that you don't want to go to stores. We want to feel welcome in a store. And even if I have to say anything to Steve's son, if he wants to rebuild anything, it's a happening. It's a happening. It's not the store. It's going to some place you feel more than welcome. Obviously, like I said before, the fact that it had everything, who would not go, right? But it wasn't that. I mean, we saw Archambault at one point built this incredible place. They had good salesmen that became friends, but it wasn't that happening. And that's what I'm missing. And I think they would need to build a store, easy access outside, maybe even of Montreal to a certain extent or close to it. Like, but it would be a place where even events, because, you know, we forget about the labs. The labs are really important. A lot of good people like from Moog, from Gibson were there. So you can meet really interesting people. So it really, Amazon will always be there because I need a quick wire, but the rest is a mortar store.
1: You're not going to get a scene on Amazon.
4: Exactly.
1: All right. Paul Baraka, artist and composer, thanks so much for being in the studio with us for the hour. I'm Matt Damol, filling in for Sean Appel. Thank you so much to everybody who called in, who texted, and to all of our guests remembering Steve's Music Store, which has announced that it is ending after more than 60 years. I'll be back here tomorrow. Thanks very much for listening. Have a great rest of the day. Bye-bye.

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5: If an asteroid was hurtling towards the Earth and you had no other choice, would you upload your mind to a computer to survive? A new novel about technology and identity at the end of the world from an author with a very unique perspective on the topic.
6: This is CBC News. Good afternoon. It's 1 o'clock. I'm Simon Nakaneshny with your CBC News for Montreal. Donald Trump is threatening to hit Iran hard tonight after the two sides traded strikes overnight. The U.S. president says he believes the memorandum of understanding signed by both parties is dead in the water. Trump today wouldn't rule out fresh talks with Tehran, but he says it would be a waste of time.
7: Based on their actions over the last week or two, they're not doing a service to the people. And I think more than anything else is I got to know him, and I'm not sure I want to make a deal with him.
6: The president is also defending U.S. actions in the war. He insists the objective of ensuring Iran never obtains a nuclear weapon has already been achieved. Air Canada has found its next CEO, and he does speak French.
8: Je suis également conscient de l'importance de servir les Canadiens dans les deux langues officielles.
6: Anko van der Werf is currently the head of Scandinavian Airlines. He'll take the helm at Air Canada by the end of January next year. His appointment follows the resignation of Michael Russo. Russo made the decision after a controversy about his inability to speak French, which followed the deaths of two pilots at a crash at New York's LaGuardia Airport in March. In Ottawa, a complaint from a neighbor could shut down a community-run haunted house in Ottawa's East End after more than 25 years of scares. The annual Spooky Spectacle has raised over $100,000 for the Regional Children's Hospital Foundation. But non-compliance with city bylaw regulations could put an end to the fun. Justin Ball has the story.
9: Who does this actually hurt, having the castle in front of the house? Like, it's not an eyesore, and the neighbors that are buying...
10: That's Patrick Albert. Every October, for more than two decades, thousands of people line up for hours outside his parents' house in Orleans, hoping to squeeze into his family's iconic haunted house. The 30-minute walkthrough features 10 different rooms, a bone-chilling maze, and a massive plywood castle that stays in the driveway year-round. Albert has been part of the experience since high school, when his parents first built the attraction on the property.
9: At the beginning, it was just for the fun of it. And then when the person wanted to give us the money, then we decided to, okay, let's pick a charity. And then, well, to me, Halloween's for kids. Chio sounds like the best one.
10: It is a three-month labor of love for the family every year. And they were hoping to introduce a carnival theme at this year's Fright Fest, but a notice from the city has put those plans on hold.
9: It sucks that we couldn't either finish on our own terms, that somebody else had to complain to bylaw and they closed it.
10: In a statement to CBC News, Ottawa Bylaw and Regulatory Services Chief Jake Gravel said the city investigated a complaint, which determined several accessory structures in the display did not comply with the city's bylaw. However, they are working with the property owner to achieve compliance. Justin Ball, CBC News, Ottawa.
6: And with the warm weather, many Quebecers are diving in the pool or the lake to cool off, and some are bringing their dogs along for a splash. But veterinarians say a common misconception is that all dogs can swim. Sarah Quintanar has the details.
11: They can drown, absolutely.
5: Jean Couvin is the former president of Quebec's Veterinarians Association. He says not all dogs are natural swimmers.
11: The best example, I think, is the English bulldog. I mean, it sinks like a rock.
5: Couvin says pets should always wear flotation vests.
11: Because they can actually faint in the water, drown. We see that mainly in rivers.
5: Couvin says there are other options to keep animals cool, such as putting chicken broth ice cubes in their water. Couvin insists, while dogs need to be walked, on warm days, it's important to stay indoors with AC if possible and keep walks short. He adds pet owners should also avoid sidewalks and other pavement.
11: The rule of thumb is to put your bare hand either on the sidewalk or on asphalt, and if you cannot withstand 7 seconds, it's too hot.
5: Gauvin says it's also important to keep an eye on cats during warm days. Same goes for reptiles and bunnies.
11: birds also don't do well when it's too hot, and you can mist them with cool water. They just love that.
5: Gauvin says to never leave animals in the car during summer. He says they become too warm and can become death traps for pets. Sarah Kate Dallaire, CBC News, Quebec City.
6: And that was the CBC News. Now, here's your look at the weather forecast. In Montreal today, mainly sunny, the high 33, the humidex 41, UV index 9 or very high. Tonight, increasing cloudiness, the low 23. For Quebec City, mix of sun and cloud with a chance of showers late this afternoon into the evening. Risk of a thunderstorm, the high 30, the humidex 35, and a UV index of 8 or very high. Chance of showers overnight as well, the low 20. And in Sherbrooke today, mainly sunny, the high 29, humidex 33, UV index 9 or very high. Tonight, partly cloudy, low 19.
12: Hey there, I'm Matea Roach. Welcome to Bookends. Today on the show, two conversations that are out of this world. First, a legendary sci-fi author on his changing relationship to life and death. Then, the one and only Chris Hadfield. The former commander of the International Space Station tells me about his latest thriller. Mind uploading. Taking a human mind and placing it inside a computer while the body waits in suspended sleep. I personally find that idea quite scary. I don't think I would want to do it. But in Robert J. Sawyer's latest novel, The Downloaded 2, Ghosts in the Machine, people willingly take that chance. But once they're inside the system, some of these renegades discover unexpected companions. Younger versions of themselves carrying memories and identities that they thought they'd left behind. This novel comes from one of Canada's most celebrated science fiction writers, a writer who's spent decades exploring questions of consciousness, mortality, identity, and what survives us through fiction. And today, Robert J. Sawyer is here to discuss his new novel, his love of science fiction or philosophical fiction, and a personal experience that he's speaking about publicly for the first time. Rob, thank you so much for coming in. It's so nice to have you here with me in studio.
13: Matea, I'm absolutely thrilled. Thank you for having me.
12: You told my producer before this interview that appearing on this program in particular carried a bit of a special significance for you. Why was that?
13: Well, and it's because of you, to be perfectly honest, Matea. I was diagnosed in September 2020, so getting on to 6 years ago now, 5.5 years, with mantle cell lymphoma, which is an incurable form of non-Hodgkin lymphoma. And, you know, they outlined the treatment possibilities for me, which of course was going to include a lot of chemotherapy. Well, one of the side effects of chemotherapy is often brain fog. And there's nothing that I can do that gives me joy or for a living other than being a writer. In other words, my intellect is who I am. And so I thought, I got to think about this. Do I want to have that treatment? If I can't be Robert J. Sawyer, the science fiction writer, if I can just be Robert J. Sawyer, you know, friendly, affable guy, but not sharp of wit, I don't know that I wanted to go on. And ultimately, in consultation with my wife and friends and so forth, no, I'm going to take the treatment, and if it happens, it happens. I'm very lucky. No brain fog whatsoever. But during the process of my treatment was during your run, initial run on Jeopardy, your 26 episode run?
12: 23. Let's not oversell.
13: Well, but in Canada with the exchange rate, it was 26 episodes, okay? I watched, and obviously you're a way better Jeopardy player than I am. I was captain of a pub trivia team once upon a time. But the fact that I could keep up to some degree with your expert play reminded me night by night that I wasn't succumbing to brain fog. And so you, cheering you on, helped me get through the toughest time of my life.
12: Can you tell me a bit more about what it was like to come to that decision of, you know what, I am going to take this risk that maybe some of Robert J. Sawyer gets a bit lost in pursuing chemo.
13: Yeah, it's a good question. And a lot of my science fiction is about life prolongation. I've written about that. All this ideas of cheating death have been in my science fiction since my first book came out in 1990. And then death comes to face me. Do I want to cheat it? Do I want to play the chess game, you know, on the beach with death? And although so much of my life has been tied up in being science fiction writer. My vanity license plate here in Ontario is SF writer. To lose that identity, really, I thought that would be losing me. And my friends and my family said, no, you are somebody other than just that writer. And it was an epiphany for me. I mean, it's so important to me being a writer. And yet, if I couldn't do it anymore, I could still have a meaningful life for whatever time I have left.
12: Mm-hmm. And I think that's beautiful to have people around you that are able to kind of see beyond accomplishments, beyond your profession, beyond these things that often we stake a lot of self-worth on. One thing that fascinates me in the answer you just gave is you said these themes about consciousness, about mortality, about what makes us us, something you were thinking about for a long time before you had to maybe confront some of those questions in an existential way yourself. Where do you think that interest began for you initially?
13: When I was a teenager in the 1970s, there was a show called The $6 Million Man about somebody who is half man, half machine, and there was a spinoff, The Bionic Woman. So this was kind of in the zeitgeist that we had reached a point where just because you were getting old or you were having a cognitive impairment, that technology was going to be able to get you past that. And as a science fiction writer, that's just catnip. It's story ideas. My characters in the downloaded two Ghosts in the Machine are uploaded and then downloaded again. I don't want that. I don't want to be frozen cryogenically. A friend of mine actually advised me on this because the premise, of course, the book is that people have been frozen cryogenically with their consciousness upload. A friend of mine had signed up for that with Alcor, the big American company that does this. Very, very bright guy, fellow science fiction writer named Gregory Benford, wonderful writer. Then he had a massive stroke. So the idea that, oh, you can just be frozen after you die from a heart attack, and they'll bring you back to life in 50 or 500 years. Now he's got fairly severe cognitive impairment. And of course, now he doesn't know if he wants to do it anymore. I'd never been intrigued personally about doing these things. So even when they said to me, we have all these technological things, including an autologous, meaning from my own body, stem cell transplant, which is science fiction right there, that was part of my treatment. I thought, oh, well, that's kind of cool. And the health plan is covering it, so I'll go for it. But I never had this desire to be anything other than Homo sapiens, a normal human being.
12: Mm. How did you, I guess, kind of approach like coming up with these different ways that people might think about these things? Because even what you were just describing, it sounds like you and your close friend have very different feelings about this.
13: Yes.
12: And then I mentioned even in the introduction, like I find the whole thing like scary and I'm personally so not interested.
13: Right. Yes. So I was born in 1960 and two great science fiction films that influenced my life came out in 68. They both had cryonic suspension, people frozen for a long journey. 2001 A Space Odyssey and the original Planet of the Apes. So it was always in my consciousness that this would be a technology. But in both 2001 and Planet of the Apes, it's astronauts, the people who Tom Wolfe said had the right stuff. So my little science fictional or writerly brain said, well, what if you take the people who have the right stuff and then the people who have the wrong stuff? A bunch of murderers who are offered an opportunity that you got a 20-year sentence, but if you serve it uploaded with your body frozen, you can come out in 9 months and go back to your little girl or go back to your marriage or go back to your job without coming out an old man with skill set that has been completely made obsolete by the passage of time. So I contrived, from a writerly point of view, as writers do, the most dramatic possible juxtaposition. The people with the right stuff, of course astronauts, will agree to be frozen. But the idea that prisoners, that people who had killed, and in the case of, you know, I like to write redemptive stories, people who had killed and regretted having killed, choosing also this kind of technological thing. As my main character says in the first book, just the original downloaded, why would I agree to a BS scheme like that? Well, because your little girl will still be a little girl when you come out of jail.
12: Mm-hmm. It's interesting because the premise of the second downloaded book, Ghosts in the Machine, has characters encountering these digital duplicates of their younger selves, people that haven't gone through whatever growth and transformation they experience in this kind of suspended animation. What did you want to kind of explore with having these characters confront younger versions of themselves?
13: The older you get, the more you spend time thinking about the past rather than the future. And the thing that keeps you lying awake at night is not, oh, this horrible thing I have to do in this coming week. It's the stupid mistake I made in the past. And so I'm fascinated, as I think all people who are my age or older, with what I did wrong and where the turning points were in my life. And as a science fiction writer, we all know we live in the multiverse, that if I did it this way, somewhere else there's another version of me who did it the right way or the horribly wrong way. And you can have those conversations with yourself in your head, as I do, lying awake at 3 a.m, staring at the ceiling. But in science fiction, you get to take things that we do metaphorically, have these conversations in your head, and make them literal, have the conversation with the younger self. Mm. And that was the story engine for Downloaded 2, Ghosts in the Machine. Mm.
12: Are there particular turning points in your own life that you find yourself turning over a lot still at your age?
13: So it's very interesting. Yes. I actually went to what's now called Toronto Metropolitan University and studied radio and television arts. And I was accepted at the same time to study paleontology at the University of Toronto. Two completely different worlds. And one of my very good friends is Phil Curry, who is a dinosaurian paleontologist in Edmonton, Canada's most famous, one of the world's. He wanted to be a science fiction writer and ended up being a paleontologist. I wanted to be a paleontologist, ended up being a science fiction writer. And I think we both have moments where we say, what if? What I have realized is I would melt like Margaret Hamilton in the end of Wizard of Oz, out in the field in the Alberta sun beating down in the summer. I couldn't have physically done, just because I'm not cut out for field work, which is a huge part of that. At this stage, what I've come to, and facing my own mortality, Mateo, is a huge part of this, is realizing, no, the choices you made were the life you had, and it was a life worth living with all of the rewards that it had, and the other things that you missed out on, that's okay. Mm. That's just okay.
12: Yeah. I mean, that seems like the healthy attitude to have, because otherwise you can waste a lot of time kind of turning over these regrets in your mind. One thing I want to ask about, you know, you wrote the Downloaded novels as you were undergoing cancer treatment. Yeah. And you actually gave one of the characters in these novels the exact same cancer that you've been living with and kind of forced them to grapple with that. What were you able to explore by talking about this in fiction that maybe you were exploring differently or couldn't explore in real life?
13: Right. Now, I gave one of the characters the same disease, but 20 years before I got the disease, where it was an absolute death sentence. Got mantle cell lymphoma, bye-bye. And so this gentleman's only option was either to die or to try this cryogenic suspension. So it was very much me working out on the page the kind of, use the word existential, questions that I was grappling with and magnifying it as one does in fiction. You know, you stub your toe and you write about somebody who ends up in a body cast, right? You magnify whatever your own little tragedies are. I magnified it to the point where he didn't have any options. There was no treatment. Now, when I was diagnosed, they said, we can put you into remission for X number of years and then you'll die. And now they're saying we can put you into remission and when it comes out, we have new treatments and hopefully live long enough to stay ahead of the cancer research curve. Mm-hmm. Was my option, but not my character's option. And it let me really, as one also wants to do in fiction, make very stark the choice.
12: Mm. One thing that you've kind of alluded to, I think, throughout this conversation is at a certain point, I think technology, whether that's medical research, whether that's advancements in quantum computing, all of these things that we're kind of exploring, at least for me, where I'm not very versed in science, these things can kind of reach a point of feeling almost mystical, like beyond human comprehension, in the same way that spiritual things feel beyond human comprehension. And at one point, you have a child character in these novels who imagines

0: interrogating the biggest questions. If they're looking at the same questions, where did we come from? Why are we here? Is there anything after we're gone? Then they obviously are related. I was lucky enough to win the Nebula Award, which is the Science Fiction Fantasy Writers of America's Award for Best Novel of the Year in 1996 for a book called The Terminal Experiment, which was about a biomedical engineer to discover scientific proof of the existence of God. And throughout my career, I've dealt with this science and religion dialogue. In fact, one of the things I'm most proud of is that the University of Winnipeg gave me an honorary doctorate sponsored jointly by the Dean of Science and the Emeritus Dean of Religion, because I've engaged throughout my career with science and religion dialogue. When I finally became a bestseller, top 10 bestseller in this country, was when Tom Harper, the religion columnist for the Toronto Star, devoted one of his columns in 2000 to a novel of mine called Calculating God. And suddenly I went from, you know, selling like a genre fiction writer to being a top 10 national bestseller. And it was because he said, wow, here's a science fiction novel that is dealing with philosophical and theological questions without sneering at them.
1: That's interesting. Without sneering at them, is there a sentiment, I suppose, among people that maybe they think literature should be always philosophical and serious? Do they feel sometimes that science fiction sneers at those questions?
0: Oh, no, not at the theological.
1: There's
0: a tendency for people to think of science fiction as an atheist literature. Mm. And I have some colleagues who are very devout, Muslim, Christian, Jew, what have you, Hindu. But by and large, there's this feeling, it's almost a, Gene Roddenberry had it in Star Trek, by the time we get to our technological utopia, we'll have dispensed with any need for the spiritual and for the numinous. And it just simply seems implausible to me. As a science fiction writer, you extrapolate not from the present day into the future, but from the past through the present, and the direction you move forward is the one that arrow from the past has suggested. We have been a religious people since the dawn of Homo sapiens, 200,000 mm-hmm. years ago. The idea that in decades or even a few centuries, we're going to have what some of my hard science fiction colleagues would say is the final epiphany that, no, it's all rational and there's nothing supernatural. I don't think that's ever going to happen to Homo sapiens. Mm. And so I embrace that in my work. I'm a non-believer, but I respect those who look at things with a different lens than I do.
1: Mm. I'm curious whether your kind of approach to these questions has changed at all as you've gotten older, as you've been put in situations where you have to confront your own mortality, because I know for a lot of people, that does change things. For other people, it maybe doesn't at all.
0: It didn't change it at all for me that people said, you know, well, you've got this fatal diagnosis. I was diagnosed stage 4, mantle cell lymphoma. What if you die tomorrow? And I said then, and I mean in the spirit of it today still, if I die tomorrow at 60, and now I'm 66, if I die tomorrow, I lived in the best place in the entire world, which is Canada, at the best time in all of history, which was 2020, maybe not 2025 or 2026, but it was the most literate, most highly educated, most rich, most diverse, most human rights. Despite all the atrocities in the world, it had never been better than it was until quite recently when we started to have this clawback. And at 60, or now 66, I had lived longer than 95% of all the human beings who had ever lived before me. I hit the jackpot. I felt that the day I got my cancer diagnosis. I feel it today. Mm-hmm. And it did not change me. It felt I've been so privileged to be Canadian, to live in this time, to get to make a living writing fiction as a storyteller. That's a job. AI may take that away from us, but I got to live in the time in which it was a way to make your contribution to the world. Mm. And I'm so privileged. I really, really believe that.
1: I want to pull on the thread of AI actually a little bit, just because I think, you know, we've been talking about these technologies that feel difficult sometimes to comprehend, just in terms of either how they actually work, in terms of the impact that they have on our lives, how transformative they are. AI is definitely the big one that I feel like we're grappling with right now. And there are all these questions of how is AI going to affect the way that we make art, the way that we consume art, whether or not we value it. How do you feel about that as a science fiction writer that maybe plays with some of those ideas in your work?
0: Yes, it's ironic because I've written novels where man, woman, human species have great positive relationships with AI, and I've written novels where AI is the existential

0: existential threat. And in the last several years, since the ChatGPT and other large language models have just been unleashed on us without a plebiscite, without anybody saying, I want this, it's just put upon us by the oligarchs, I have come to realize that it is an existential threat. When one of the mistakes that science fiction made was to think that it would be easy to make a robot that would do all the menial things and hard to make somebody who can compose a symphony or write a sonnet or write a novel or host a radio show. Turns out it's the exact opposite. It's hard to make a mechanical device that can fix the plumbing in anybody's house, and it's easy to make something that will generate poetry or generate screenplays or novels. I am a huge believer that, it's not my saying, it's everybody's saying who's in the arts, art is the signature of civilization. If we stop signing it with a human hand, we have given up our civilization.
1: Mm-hmm.
0: Our species name, which I've used a couple of times, is Homo sapiens. The most arrogant possible name we could have. We're wise people. We aren't. But we are really have been since the dawn of our species, Homo narrans, the storytelling people. It's always been about telling people this is my story. This is the story of my country. This is the story of my God, whatever it is. And if we let somebody else, something else, some mechanical electronic device do that instead of us doing it, we have ceased to do the defining thing. And then what is the point of Homo narrans if we're not the narrator?
1: Mm-hmm. I know we kind of started this conversation in a place of there was a time where you weren't sure whether you were going to be writing another novel. And since then, you've written these two, the downloaded novels. You're now working on a new project. What, I guess, keeps you going and keeps you wanting to stay productive and playing with these new ideas?
0: Yeah, and I'll come back to that because I said in 2016, so a decade ago, I had a novel come out called Quantum Night. I said, I'm done. This is my last book. What I did not know was that I already had cancer and had a very low red blood cell count, and I was just exhausted. And since I'm now in remission, I've got energy again. So I am continuing on, and I'm delighted to be continuing on. The book I'm working on now is called Domestic Us, two words, and it's a parable about the relationship between us and AI. Despite all the naysaying I said about AI, it's inevitable that it's going to be here. It's inevitable that it's going to be more intellectually capable than we are. So the best I think we can hope for is the kind of win-win relationship that wolves had with us when wolves realized they were no longer the apex predator and come to have some sort of domestic, co-domestication of AI and humans, the way we and wolves becoming dogs found a win-win for both sides.
1: Interesting, because I think it's on the one hand a sort of hopeful, like this isn't the worst possible way things could go between humans and AI, and yet also feels a bit unimaginably bleak. Like if wolves could kind of think about what's going to happen if we get domesticated? Like, how would they have felt about that? I can't imagine very good. I don't know.
0: So it's a very tricky thing because I don't want it to be a downbeat book. And this is one that's been taking a long time to write specifically because of that. Although, you know, we're Canadians and so life, liberty, and the pursuit of happiness are not our watchwords as much as they are for our American friends and colleagues. But that notion that anything that curtails our liberty is somehow wrong. And yet I come back to Canada's founding document, the British North America Act, peace, order, and good government. Housed dogs, not feral ones, but housed ones, enjoy peace, order, good government, a fine meal every day, a comfy place to sleep, and somebody walking behind them picking up their poop. That's a pretty cool life, mm-hmm. right? If you think about it in those terms. Whereas wolves in the wild are endangered, often diseased, very often, having uncomfortable lives and not knowing where their next meal is coming from.
1: Interesting. You know what? And it is funny because, you know, I think about my mom's dog. She has a great life. Not a lot of freedom, but a good life. She's very well taken care of. She seems pretty happy. I don't know that this has changed my feeling about how I would feel if, the computers do take over, but maybe I could learn to like it.
0: This is the point of writing novels is hopefully because I want to come back when that book is out. And hopefully when you read it, I will have not necessarily changed your mind. That's not the job of science mm-hmm. fiction. My job is not to tell you what to think. It's simply to make you think.
1: Rob, you've been working for such a long time, imagining, you know, different futures, what survives death, what technological change is going to look like. I'm curious what you hope your legacy as an author is and will be.
0: If somebody picks up a Rob Sawyer book in 2126, assuming any of us survive that long, I will be absolutely thrilled. I want my legacy to be my work. And also, I'm very proud of my work as a mentor. So read my books, but read my writing students' books as well.
1: I mean, I think that really is the thing, right? We live on as long as there are some people that remember us. And when you've had an impact on other writers, on members of your family, on whoever it is, those people remember you. Your work lives on through whatever it is that they produce. Listening to my conversation with Robert J. Sawyer about his new novel, The Downloaded 2, Ghosts in the Machine. I'm Matea Roach, and this is Bookends. We'll be right back after the news.

0: Good afternoon. It's 1:30. I'm Simon Nakaneshny with your CBC News headlines for Quebec. Well, as promised, Air Canada's next CEO will speak French. Today, the airline announced Anko van der Werf will take over the helm of Canada's flagship carrier by January of next year. From the Netherlands, he also speaks Dutch, English, Spanish, Italian, and Swedish. The appointment comes following the resignation of current CEO Michael Russo. He was blasted for issuing an English-only condolences video after the fatal crash at LaGuardia Airport in March. And veterinarians are warning pet owners to be careful about taking their animals into the water to cool down. They say despite some common misconceptions, all dogs can't swim. Vets are also reminding people to never leave their pets in their vehicles in this heat and to check the pavement temperature before taking them for a walk. Now, taking a look at the weather forecast in Montreal today, mainly sunny, the high 33, the humidex 41, UV index 9 or very high. Tonight, increasing cloudiness after midnight, the low 23. For Quebec City, sunny, then mix of sun and cloud with a 30% chance of showers late this afternoon and into the evening, risk of a thunderstorm. The high 30, the humidex 35, UV index 8 or very high, chance of showers overnight as well, the low 20. In Sherbrooke today, mainly sunny skies, the high 29, the humidex 33, UV index 9 or very high. Tonight, partly cloudy, the low 19. And for Gaspé, mix of sun and cloud expected today, the high 30, the humidex 35, and a UV index of 7 or high.
1: Hi, welcome back to Bookends. I'm Matea Roach. Let's get back to my conversation with Robert J. Sawyer. I just wanted to ask, I guess, because you've mentioned a couple of times stem cell treatment and how that's progressed for you and how you're almost kind of trying to
2: live long enough to live forever.
1: Live long enough so that treatments improve and kind of outpace it. What does that treatment look like for you now and how has that been?
2: So tomorrow, I actually start infusions of immunoglobulin G, a human blood product, because my immune system has never bounced back. And that's fine. I'll be a vampire for the next several years. When I started my treatment, my stem cell treatment, which was in 2020, one of the technicians there said, if you make it to 2030, you will make it to ripe old age. And now that 2030 is only 3.5 years away. And absolutely, it's right on track. Live long enough. Just keep ahead of the curve as we start finding ways to cure or at least moderate and control. When I was diagnosed, it was a death sentence. My own metaphor for it is it's very much like AIDS used to be, is now, I should say, for me. When AIDS was the horrible plague that it was originally, it was an absolute death sentence. Now, I have many people in my life who have AIDS, and it is managed by drugs and treatment and so forth. And mine is transitioned in exactly the same way, from a terminal condition to a manageable condition. So I hope to be writing books and interacting with people and teaching and also just enjoying life for a good long time to come.
1: Robert, thank you so much for coming in and chatting with me today. It's been such a pleasure getting to talk to you about, again, philosophical fiction about this work, and glad to hear that you're in relatively good health, as much as any of us can hope to be.
2: Thank you so much, Matt. I'm delighted to be here.

0: That was Robert J. Sawyer. His new novel is called The Downloaded 2, Ghosts in the Machine. And he joined me in our Toronto studio. The Downloaded is also an audiobook series starring the Oscar-winning actor Brendan Fraser. My colleague Antonio Michael Downing spoke to Brendan about it a few months ago. You can check out that conversation on the next chapter wherever you get your podcasts. I'm Matea Roach, and you're listening to Bookends on CBC Radio. By the time astronaut Chris Hadfield wrote his first thriller novel, he'd already flown 3 missions in space and spent approximately 166 days up above the world. Writing the Apollo murders was another leap into the unknown for a man who had lots of experience doing just that. And like many of the things Chris Hadfield has tried in his life, he nailed this one. The Apollo murders was a bestseller, and Chris returned last year with the 3rd book in the series. It's called Final Orbit, and it's set in 1975 during the Cold War when the United States and the Soviet Union were in a space race. Chris Hadfield joined me in the studio in Toronto last October to tell me all about it. Hi, Chris. Welcome to Bookends. Thank you so much for coming in.
1: I've been really looking forward to talking with you, so thanks for the welcome.
0: I want to start with the beginning of your career as an author. When the Apollo murders came out in 2021, you and your wife, Hélène, spoke with the New York Times, and she actually said that becoming an author was always part of the plan for post-astronaut life. Why was that?
1: It was my favorite subject in school. It was the thing I think I had sort of the most intuitive knack for. I loved reading. I loved writing. I wrote poetry. I wrote short stories. I wrote a book of limericks. I just found the study of language and the manipulation of language and the ability to share ideas through written word really interesting. And it's where I learned most of the things that I knew. And so I always wanted to write. But I knew if I took like a English lit degree, they wouldn't let me command a spaceship. So I just deferred it. But as I was approaching my 3rd space flight, and I'd already been an astronaut for almost 2 decades, and I'd been a combat fighter pilot, a test pilot, and all the other things, I had spoken in thousands of places and schools all across Canada and around the world. And I was starting to realize that not just space stories, but the ideas and the traits and the habits that allow space stories to occur were of value to people. And so I thought, what's the best way to coalesce those that other people can have access to ideas and my lessons learned, rather than me having to show up with a PowerPoint and present it to 200 people? And so that was the genesis of my first book. And one day while Hélène and I were out walking the dogs, I thought, an astronaut's guide to life on Earth. That's exactly what it is. Mm-hmm. And so I'm really grateful for the time to do it, but also the impact that book has had.
0: So that was your foray into nonfiction writing, as you say, kind of sharing some of your experiences, things that you would have been perhaps asked to speak about if you were going to give a talk at a school, at a conference. But then you did this pivot into fiction, which is something a bit different, I would say, for somebody of your background. Was it daunting for you at all, or more of an exciting challenge to turn your craft to fiction writing with the first Apollo Murders book?
1: I don't know if you find challenges exciting, but I do. To be challenged to do something that I think I just might barely be able to do and that accomplishes something I think is worthwhile, that's how I conduct my life. That's how I've chosen to do everything in my life. And so the challenge of perhaps writing fiction, which I love reading, and the type of fiction that I was most transported by was, you know, kind of thriller, engrossing stories that I could only imagine. I always escaped through those. And I thought, wouldn't it be cool to try and tell the same sort of stories that I've been telling at conferences and in my nonfiction books, but try and write them through a fiction style? And it was a big challenge and I had a lot of learning to do. There's a backstory that might be interesting to you. I was approached sort of out of the blue by Ray Bradbury's family. And for the folks that don't know, Ray was a terrific science fiction author of the 40s and 50s. And he wrote a book about Mars in 1949 called The Martian Chronicles. It was a really interesting moment in history. It was after the atomic bomb, but before Sputnik. So before anything had been launched into space, but We had already just come through World War II and all that wanton destruction. And one of the best telescopes in the world had seen things on Mars that looked like canals. Mm. He took those facts and that public ethos at the time and wrote a really beautifully written book. The family asked me when they were going to re-release the book, the Bradbury family, to write a long intro to it. And I thought, well, that's a new thing for me to do, but it sounds interesting. And besides, it'd be nice to reread the Martian Chronicles. So I said I'd do it. And I reread the book. I did a bunch of research. I had a take on it that I thought would be sort of interesting as an introduction. And I wrote it the best introduction I could, maybe 3,000 words. So fairly lengthy intro. The family loved it. But a publisher in the UK read that intro and contacted me and said, I'm sure you could write fiction. If you wrote that all by yourself, I'm pretty confident you could write fiction. And he said, I've got this idea for a book. I think it should be called The Apollo Murders. And I don't know, some people go to the moon and some die. I don't know what's going to happen. But if you'll do it, then we'll publish it. And we don't really care when, and we'll give you an advance. So I'm like, okay. Well, that kind of gave me launch. But I didn't get around to it for a long time until eventually... they all noticed I wasn't writing this book yet. And my wife said, he needs a deadline. Mm-hmm. So the publisher gave me a deadline and then the pandemic arrived. And so suddenly I had time and place to write The Apollo Murders. And it was a huge effort and experiment. And I had a lot of learning to know how to efficiently write fiction. But that book has done superbly well and it's in 15 languages and option for TV and movies. So it was very heartening and has given me the confidence to write this newest one, Final Orbit. Mm-hmm.
2: It's interesting, like, these three thrillers are set in the 70s during the space race. It's a period of heightened tension in the Cold War, but it's also a period where the United States and the Soviet Union are trying to reach a sort of detente of, can we maybe cooperate? Can we coexist despite being still arch enemies? What is interesting to you about that period of time as a fiction writer?
1: It was those things you just mentioned, but it was much more. It was the Vietnam War, which was a moment of extreme self-analysis and angst and regret within the United States and a lot of really strong conflicting opinions. It was race riots in the U.S., wild, crazy race riots, you know, in the afterflow of Woodstock and the whole hippie period of the U.S. It was the rise of women's rights then becoming entrenched in law. It was Watergate with the corruption of the U.S. presidency and the slow public disgracing and downfall of Nixon. So all of those factors were going on under the great tension of the Cold War, where thousands of nuclear weapons were pointed on a hair trigger in between the two greatest powers in the world. And somehow, in 1975, the two big superpowers used the very last Apollo ship and one of the Soviet Soyuzes to try and do a demonstration of optimism, a demonstration of, hey, we can actually cooperate, even though there's all these incredible disruptors. And that was, the Americans called it Apollo-Soyuz, the Soviets called it Soyuz-Apollo, which is understandable. But just to have a friendly, cooperative handshake somewhere besides Earth, showing that maybe there is a way for us to get along, and that combination of the time and that moment gave me a lot of room to write this new book, Final Orbit.
2: So as we've been saying, this is based on a real mission that did occur, but you're also bringing in your own fictional characters to the scene to create some of the drama, propel the plot along. I want to talk about this main character who appears throughout the series, Kaz Zemeckis. He's a flight controller. He's all around just kind of a badass, like, American NASA guy, right? He's a military background. He has kind of a cool sounding name even. I mean, Zemeckis to me, I think Robert Zemeckis, the director, I don't know if that's at all inspirational to the name. You know, he's lost an eye from a collision with a bird while flying a plane. Like, where did you come up with this guy?
1: I visualized what type of person I wanted. And then what I do is I just start scanning faces on the internet. And I go, okay, that's sort of the person I was looking for. And then I go into, okay, well, what background produces a face like that? And oddly enough, this person I chose the image of was a Lithuanian Jew. And so I thought, okay, great. And that's very credible. A lot of them left Lithuania in the 30s, you know, before the war and all of the Nazi problems and horrific things that happened, and would have come to the United States. And this guy would have been born in the 30s to be flying in the 60s and 70s. So perfect. And then I just scroll through like family histories looking for a name. You know, okay, what is a typical name of a Lithuanian Jew? And Zemeckis. So it had nothing to do with Robert Zemeckis. This is just, okay. And you need to have an American name, but it needs to be ethnically representative. So Kazimierz Zemeckis, great. Kaz, perfect. Kaz, it's, and you need a name as your main character that people can remember. And that's distinct. And you also need a main character that is flawed. Otherwise, they're going to be boring. You know, even Superman came from another planet and Kryptonite did him in. Superman wasn't perfect. So I drew on a thing that happened to me. And another thing that happened to another pilot friend of mine, and decided I'm going to take out one of Kaz's eyes in a flying accident. And with that, then he is a person with all the skills who could do any of the jobs, but now because of his missing one eye, he's not allowed to. So he's very portable as a character. I can now transport him into a bunch of different scenarios where he would be a logical guy to go in because of his skill set, but he couldn't actually be the guy doing it. And then once I had him and I had the era that I wanted to write in, then it's a matter of digging through history, finding incredible realities, and then building a few more of my fictional characters, and then weaving them into the actual history of what went on. If things had gone slightly differently, this could have happened. And that's the way I write all my fiction.
2: Mm-hmm. I do want to get into the level of historical detail, but before that, I would be remiss to not ask more about the flying accident. Yeah, because you mentioned that this sort of flying accident that's in Kaz's background is based off of a story, something that happened to you and something that happened to a friend of yours. What was your flying accident story?
1: I was a test pilot. Every airplane anybody ever flies in has been tested thousands of times by a specially qualified and trained type of pilot. And test pilot school is like a year. It's like a PhD in flying, extremely technical, complex, and operational. So I was qualified as a test pilot. While I was flying as a test pilot on exchange with the United States Navy, one of the things we were testing on an airplane was its way it senses speed and altitude. And one of the ways you do that, it sounds pretty weird, but you fly at an exact altitude above the water. This is over the Chesapeake Bay, exact altitude above the water. And then you just go at first 200 knots and then 250, then 300 feet. And you go by a little sighting tower. And the technicians in the sighting tower watch you come by. And at the moment you go by all their sensors, you record what all your instruments show and they record what was happening externally. And from that, they can then calibrate your whole system. So it's old fashioned, but it works. Called a tower flyby. I was doing the top speed tower flyby, 550 knots, so 9 miles a minute, going really ripping across the water. And I'm coming exactly down this line that you need to fly by. And there's a countdown so the guys in the tower can be ready with their data. And so it's like ready, ready, mark. And there are these towers in the water underneath it that you can line up with. As I hit the first tower ready, I saw something in my windscreen in the distance, in my heads-up display. When I said the second ready, I realized it was a seagull. And I'm going 550 knots, like covering speed you hardly even understand. And just as I was about to hit the seagull, because the seagull made the fatal mistake of diving, which would work for most things, but not an F-18 going that fast. And it tucked its wings. And rather than have it come directly through my windscreen, which was going to happen, I just flinched the airplane to the right, and I heard it bang off the side somewhere on my airplane. I thought it went down my left engine. So what do you do now? So I thought, okay, I probably lost my left engine. He didn't kill me. I pulled my left engine to idle, zoomed up because I had all this speed. So I get up nice and high, declared an emergency, came around, went back, landed on the runway at that Patuxent River. A friend of mine flying F-86s under similar circumstances got hit by a bird. It came through the windscreen and actually smashed into his face and took out his left eye. And he then had to cover his eye and turn his head so the wind blast would blow the blood out of his good eye so he could see the ground well enough to be able to land, and managed to get his airplane back on the ground, an F-86 Sabre. And after that, his call sign was Cyclops from then on. But and so I took his story, and then I took my F-18 story, and I combined the two of them in order to injure Kaz and set him up for the rest of the series.
2: Wow. You can see like how you manage to write thrillers, because even just verbally telling these stories of your days as a test pilot, this thing that happened to your friend, I'm like on tenterhooks hearing about the bird and like, how did you get out of this situation? There's also
1: Tell you one thing.
2: Oh my God. Okay,
1: where the bird hit the airplane. We couldn't find where the bird hit the airplane. I'm going, I heard it hit the airplane. The technicians crawled all over it. We said, well, we're going to fly it first thing tomorrow morning. I was like, man, there's damage somewhere. In the morning, the technician climbed up on the back of the F-18, and the F-18 has two vertical tails at the back. And the overnight dew had collected on the airplane. And he saw that it was weird. It was reflecting light strangely off the inside of the left tail. And when he went back and looked in detail, that seagull had hit there and collapsed the whole structure of the left tail of the F-18. And we had to like rebuild that whole part of the airplane. So I'm glad he found it before anybody else took that airplane flying. But that provided all the genesis for the story, but also it gave me a protagonist that I could really manipulate around.
2: I'm speaking with the acclaimed Canadian astronaut and best-selling author, Chris Hadfield. I'm Matea Roach, and you're listening to Bookends. Chris, we've been speaking a bit about story, and I want to dive into some of the plot, I guess, of Final Orbit as much as we can without getting into spoiler territory.
1: Sure.
2: But in Final Orbit, once this joint mission between the Americans and the Soviets is underway, your imagination takes over when there's an incident on board that leaves some of the astronauts quite imperiled. Then there's also a secret Chinese space launch that comes into the fray. What was going on with the Chinese space program at the time that you describe in this novel, and why did you want to dive into that in particular, I guess, as a thing to research and include in this novel?
1: The Chinese started working on their space program in the 1950s, same as the Soviets launched Sputnik in the 50s, the Americans launched their first rockets in the 1950s. The Chinese industrial base wasn't as advanced as the Soviet one or the American one, so they were pushing it. But they did develop rockets in the 1960s, and they started launching their first orbital rockets in the late 60s and early 70s. And they decided to have a Chinese astronaut program in the late 60s. They had thousands of applicants. They selected a bunch that went into secret evaluation. They had whittled it down to the final group. They started designing the Chinese spaceship that they were going to fly in. They built the ships that were going to be communicating, and so they could deploy them to the oceans of the world so the ship could talk back to China from orbit. They built an entire medical institute to study what was going to happen physiologically. All that was going on secretly in China at this time in the late 60s and early 70s, and hardly anybody in the Western world knows about it or even knew about it at the time. So this was great fertile land to try and include in the book, especially because what's going on now. When you look at the dominance of the American and Chinese space programs, Russia has much diminished, and China is hugely ascendant and launches after SpaceX, they launch more things into orbit than anybody. They've landed on the moon with robots multiple times. They brought back samples of the far side of the moon. They have a communication satellite orbiting the moon, getting ready for when people are landing on the moon. Chinese astronauts, they have an extremely robust space program. But this is where it started. This is where it came from. And so I accelerated a little bit for the book. But it was completely credible and actually happening.
2: I want to dive a bit more into one specific character that we haven't yet spoken about, and that's Major Svetlana Gromova, who is this flight engineer on board Soyuz in your novel. And this is one of the characters that you introduce who was not really part of the real Apollo-Soyuz mission. She's this tough, capable, strong woman. Why did you want to write from the perspective of a female astronaut at this time?
1: When I set out to write The Apollo Murders, the first book in the series, I didn't have a female character because, as you say, it was pretty unusual. They had a cosmonaut, Svetlana Savitskaya, who was a lot of things that the Svetlana in my book is, who was a military officer and world champion aerobatic pilot and a real badass of a human being and living in a 100% man's world. And Russian cultural norms are very much patriarchal. So to have a woman test pilot, aerobatic pilot, engineer flying on spaceships was kind of revolutionary. And so I included her in the Apollo Murders. And everything she did, I was fascinated by. Once I'd created this character, she kept having a perspective that surprised me. I'd set up the situation and then Svetlana would do that and I'd go, oh, of course she'd do that. She'd be the only one to recognize that that's what should go on. And so she's with me all the time. Svetlana is like this little voice beside me watching what I'm doing and telling me when I'm behaving like an idiot. And she's a completely credible cosmonaut character from the period. And she provides a terrific contrast to the entirely 100% male American program at the time. So I think it makes the story more interesting and it's representative of reality.
2: Why do you think that is, that she's the character that kind of is able to maybe see through some fallacies almost that other characters might be prone to, or even kind of have a new analysis of a situation that surprises you as the author who's created her as a character?
1: When you're asked to be an astronaut, the skill set used to be fairly uniform. In order to operate a complicated aerospace vehicle under dangerous circumstances with a finite amount of time and fuel and a lot of pressure, who are you going to hire? They decided to hire test pilots because that's what test pilots do for a living. And it's a small, self-selected, very highly trained group. So they don't have to start from scratch training astronauts. But if you only hire U.S. military test pilots, there's a lot of uniformity, not just in skills, but in thinking. So by introducing a pretty unusual test pilot and one of the rare female test pilots and a Russian test pilot who obviously had to rail against her own system to even get that far, it allowed me then to have a whole different vantage point on the same situation. And there are astronauts like that right now in the astronaut corps who are not your sort of cookie cutter astronaut. These come from a different background. And I've learned over the years, their perspectives, because they're fresh and different, are often extremely valuable when everyone else is sort of group thinking, because without even knowing it.
2: Well, outside of writing, you've worked many jobs, worn many hats, and continue to. You've been a musician. You do a lot of public speaking engagements. You sit on a number of boards. You've even worked with King Charles on sustainability issues mm-hmm. in space. What is next for you, I guess, in your life?
1: Part of the question is, why do you do anything? And I had this very visible public watershed moment in my life when I was on board a small spaceship and we undocked from the space station and went through the wild physical experience of re-entering the Earth's atmosphere and thundering down through and flames licking around the ship and 3,000 degrees outside and then the parachute opening just before you hit the ground and then slamming into the world and rolling to a stop. And then you sort of emerge almost newborn out of that ship, with now my astronaut career essentially completed, but still a lot of my life left. So it's a real good moment to take stock and think, what do I want to do now? What excites me and thrills me and what challenges me? And maybe more importantly, what is it that I want to accomplish? And when I tried to boil it down, my son actually challenged me, said, Dad, just write yourself a mantra. Like, what is it you're actually trying to do here? And use it as your litmus test all the time for what I'm going to choose to do next. And so I thought, okay, I'll try that. So I wrote it down. And what I decided was I want to try and influence things so that I'm improving the life for as many people as possible in a sustainable way. Simple mantra.
2: Well, I think it's frankly kind of inspirational that you managed to do so many things. I'm like, my God, I need a mantra to help direct my life, perhaps. Chris Hadfield, thank you so much for coming in today. It's been so fascinating talking with you, and I appreciate you taking the time.
1: Thank you, Mateo. I really enjoyed it. Thank you.
0: Chris Hadfield's latest novel is called Final Orbit. He joined me in our Toronto studio in October. This week's show was produced by Lisa Matthews and Aili Yamamoto. Our senior producer is Jacqueline Kirk, and our executive producer is Aaron Balser. Huge thank you to our audio tech, Danielle Duval, and to the rest of the CBC Books team. I'm Mateo Roach, and this is Bookends. When you have a second, you should check out Bookends on your favorite podcast app. You can tune into any interviews you might have missed and stay on top of this summer's hottest books. Thanks for listening, and I'll see you next time. Because when the book ends, the conversation begins.

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4: Hi there, I'm Jason D'Souza. Extreme heat is upon us, so how can we make our cities cooler and adaptable? Well, we are going to hear from a chief heat ambassador, and yes, that's really a job these days.
5: This is CBC News. Good afternoon. It's 2 o'clock. I'm Simon Nakaneshny with your CBC News from Montreal. U.S. President Donald Trump is threatening to hit Iran hard again tonight. The warning comes after he claimed the ceasefire between Washington and Tehran is over. Anna Cunningham has more.
6: Is the MOU dead?
7: To me, I think it's over.
8: U.S. President Donald Trump in Ankara this morning at the NATO summit just hours after ordering fresh strikes on Iran.
7: I don't want to deal with them anymore. They're scum. They're sick people.
8: It's just weeks since the U.S. and Iran signed a memorandum of understanding to end this war. But this has always been a fragile ceasefire. U.S. Central Command confirmed that it targeted Iranian air defenses, port and coastal surveillance systems, ground-to-air missiles, as well as launch sites for anti-ship cruise missiles and drones. NATO Secretary General Mark Rutte says the U.S. response was absolutely necessary.
9: Iran is basically violating the ceasefire. We've seen what happened yesterday with ships being attacked. I think it is totally crucial that the U.S. forcefully reacts.
8: Today, Iran says it has targeted U.S. military facilities in Bahrain and Kuwait. Anna Cunningham, CBC News, London.
5: One of the four people rescued after a chartered fishing boat sank off the BC coast 10 days ago has died in hospital. RCMP say the woman, a 28-year-old Chinese citizen who had been living in Seattle. Six others are still missing and are presumed dead. Troy Charles has the latest developments.
10: Here at the Imperial Landing docks in Richmond, where flowers have been laid for the lives lost. 10 people were on board a charter fishing vessel when it sunk in the Georgia Strait on June 28th. Six remain missing, one has died in hospital, and three others have been released from hospital. RCMP say of the six missing, there are four Canadians, one American, and one Chinese. The charter was operated by Top Vancouver Fishing Charter Incorporated. RCMP have now located the sunken vessel roughly 150 meters below the surface. They were able to confirm the vessel's identity, but say underwater conditions limited efforts to examine inside and possibly locate any of the missing. Police are evaluating recovery options for the vessel, which they say will require highly specialized marine equipment and technical expertise. Troy Charles, CBC News, Richmond.
5: Here in Quebec, train cars are rolling again on the tracks in Repentigny. That's after Sunday's incident in which nearly 50 cars went off the tracks, some crashing just meters away from residents' backyards. No one was injured, but Transportation Safety Board investigators are analyzing data from the train's voice and video recorders to find out what happened. City's mayor is trying to reassure residents, saying CN did carry out several checks. Will continue to inspect the rails. Air Canada's found its next CEO, and he does speak French.
11: Je suis également conscient de l'importance de servir les Canadiens dans les deux langues officielles.
5: Anko van der Werf is currently the head of Scandinavian Airlines. He'll take the helm at Air Canada by the end of January next year. His appointment follows the resignation of Michael Rousseau. Rousseau made the decision after a controversy about his inability to speak French, which followed the deaths of two pilots at a crash in New York's LaGuardia Airport in March. And over in Ottawa, a complaint from a neighbor could shut down a community-run haunted house in the city's East End. The annual tradition has raised over $100,000 for the Regional Children's Hospital Foundation over the last 25 years. But non-compliance with the city bylaw regulations could shut it down. An online petition to save the attraction has gathered more than 1,000 signatures. Patrick Albert has helped run the haunted house each year out of his childhood home. He says the community support has been heartening.
6: Oh, it's incredible. I couldn't believe how much this that you have for uproar and support, and the amount of people that actually offered their own house for us to go over there and set up the haunted house there.
5: While the city did find several of the haunted houses structures don't meet bylaw standards, a member of the city staff says it's now working with the property owner to achieve compliance. And that was the CBC News. Now here's your look at the weather in Montreal today. Mainly sunny, the high 33, humidex 41, UV index 9 or very high. Tonight, increasing cloudiness after midnight, the low 23. For Quebec City, sunny, mix of sun and cloud with a chance of showers late this afternoon and into the evening, risk of a thunderstorm as well. The high 30, humidex 35, UV index 8 or very high. Chance of showers overnight as well, the low 20. And in Sherbrooke today, mainly sunny, the high 29, UV index 9 or very high. Tonight, partly cloudy.
4: Before July even began, the heat had arrived.
12: A vistula heat wave has already broken temperature records in several countries, including in Britain, in France, and in Spain. It's also killed hundreds of people.
4: Western Europe just suffered a scorching heat wave that's been blamed for thousands of deaths.
8: We know emergency services recorded four times the normal number of cardiac arrest call-outs on Friday. European homes, workplaces and schools at the moment are not built for these extreme temperatures.
13: The common refrain... I don't have air conditioning at home.
4: The heat waves steadily washed across Europe.
12: It is moving slowly but surely eastwards towards Central Europe and the Balkans. Germany, the latest to bear the brunt, with a new national temperature record reported yesterday of 41.3 degrees Celsius.
4: In Canada, there have been heat warnings for huge swaths of the country.
14: Toronto, Montreal, and Halifax are all among the cities facing soaring temperatures and humidex readings.
15: Trapping that hot, humid air is a weather phenomenon known as a heat dome.
16: And the humidities are so high. I mean, it's jungle humidities out there.
4: The heat affected Canada Day celebrations.
17: Honestly, just keep fanning myself.
18: I keep drinking. I make sure that my family drinks water, too.
19: It's been so hot, we had to go to the dollar store to get a bunch of fans.
4: And FIFA World Cup viewing parties.
20: The city of Toronto has canceled that event because of the extreme heat.
4: The heat dome descended over much of the United States, too, in places like New York City.
21: These are extremely dangerous conditions, and they will affect every part of our city. The single most important thing you can do in these temperatures is to stay indoors with air conditioning.
4: Yes, air conditioning saves lives, but it also creates emissions, and it's become a flashpoint in debates over how to protect people on our warming planet. I'm Jason D'Souza. I'm guest hosting this week on What on Earth, where we bring you a world of climate solutions. The group of scientists behind the World Weather Attribution Network say the temperatures we've seen in Europe and forecasted in the US would be virtually impossible without climate change. So today we are talking about deadly heat and what to do about it. So Jane, what is the hottest weather you've ever experienced?
22: Oh, great question. Well, we definitely hit a heat index over 110 in our hottest summer of 2024 here in Miami. That was pretty oppressive heat. And it's sort of hard to breathe when it's that hot.
4: And for our listeners who are trying to do the mental calculation, that's over 43 degrees Celsius. I can't even imagine that. How do you cool down in those temperatures?
22: Ideally, you stay in a indoor cooled environment. If you have to be outside, you move slowly, you hydrate, you stay in shaded areas, and take lots of breaks if you're moving a lot, because really, when it's that hot, it's dangerous for anyone to be outside and moving for any length of time. So best to really change your planned schedule for the day if it was going to be outside.
4: Well, we're going to talk a lot more about surviving extreme heat like that. But first, can I ask you to introduce yourself to our listeners?
22: Sure. Jane Gilbert, Chief Heat Ambassador for the Atlantic Council's Climate Resilience Center.
4: Jane Gilbert, welcome to What on Earth.
22: My pleasure, Jason. Thank you.
4: So Chief Heat Ambassador, that's a title I'm sure a lot of people won't be too familiar with. Can you tell us a little bit about what you do in this position?
22: Sure. It's quite a unique title. And I came into this after having served in Miami-Dade County as the first chief heat officer there, looking at how extreme heat was impacting lives and livelihoods across the county and what could be done to mitigate those impacts. And so now at the Climate Resilience Center, we are coaching 14 cities, counties, and nonprofit organizations across the United States. Very diverse sizes of communities, capacity at the city, county, or organizational level, and very different terms of climate, but all focused on how they are going to also protect people and the economies in their communities.
4: We're speaking, I should mention, on Thursday, July the 2nd. There's a thunderstorm where you are in Miami right now. With the kinds of temperatures we've been seeing in recent days in North America, and certainly what we've been seeing over the weeks in Europe, would it be possible if it wasn't for fossil fuel emissions that are changing our climate?
22: It might be possible, but unlikely that it would have been this severe. We do know that we have entered into a El Nino cycle, which can cause hotter summers. But both the heat wave that hit Europe last week and earlier in June, and now across the U.S., this is that much more severe than what we've experienced. My daughter's in New Hampshire. She's got a heat index of 95 degrees Fahrenheit today. I mean, it's going to be hotter than in Miami up there.
4: Wow. A lot of the focus, of course, is what's happening in North America and certainly the headlines we've been seeing out of Europe. This, though, is a global concern. How is heat changing the Middle East or the Indian subcontinent and Africa?
22: Well, it is getting hotter across the globe. Europe is getting hotter at a faster rate than the rest of the globe. But yeah, Middle East, Africa, South Asia, we have millions of people that are living on meager incomes in substandard, informal settlement housing without access to artificial cooling, who work outside every day, often in an informal sector where if they don't work, they don't get paid. And so the impacts to those millions of people are much stronger. And places in South Asia and Africa are reaching temperatures, heat indices that are so high, it is beyond any human's ability to survive if they're exposed for long periods of time. So it's now resulting in climate migration, in major health demands on the hospital and medical systems. It's on a whole new level of stress.
4: And when we talk about that stress, what have we done to adapt and to protect people?
22: Simply, heat illness and deaths has been grossly underappreciated historically. And for people to understand, yes, and particularly Canadians, you know, they welcome the warmer months that come in and can't wait for that. And frankly, I love the warmth. That's why I moved to Miami. But to appreciate that there are limits to that and that our body cannot regulate that heat through sweating, which is our normal way of regulating there. It reaches and then your organs start to fail and it can happen very fast. And so first is to make sure people understand the risks and the best ways to address them, to prevent heat-related illnesses and to protect their loved ones. And that could be different depending on where you are. Here in Miami, we have lots of cooling centers. We have 60 across Miami-Dade County, libraries, park facilities, health clinics where people can go and cool off. And they also have greater access to air conditioning at home. They may not be able to afford it, and that's an issue. So education, giving people tools, each area has to think differently. There's the short term, the education, the outreach, the medium term, retrofitting our buildings, making sure people have access to some form of passive or active cooling. And then finally, we need to redesign our cities. Our cities are getting hotter, not only because of climate change, but how we design cities. More asphalt, less trees, less green infrastructure, darker surfaces, all of that, and waste heat from buildings and vehicles all contribute to making our cities 3 to 4 degrees centigrade hotter than the surrounding areas.
4: I want to talk about more of those solutions in just a moment, but do you feel as though there's enough of an acknowledgement over the direct consequences of heat when, say, for example, a heat-related death isn't necessarily classified as a heat death if it's a strain on someone's heart, for example?
22: Correct. The disparity between what's recorded as a heat death and the excess deaths, the deaths that would not have happened had it not been hot, the more heart attacks, the falls in a construction site, the complications with diabetes, all of these can be exacerbated with heat. So in the United States, we've gone from 600 a year average to close to 2,000 a year recorded heat deaths in a year. But the research estimates that we have over 10,000 excess heat-related deaths in a year. And that's just deaths. There's a lot of health, negative health outcomes that can happen that aren't deaths. Like exposed pregnant women can have preterm births. It can bring on pediatric asthma. It can cause mental health issues. So we can have a lot of other negative quality of life and economic outcomes that also aren't fully documented.
4: So there's no silver bullet solution to the heat, but air conditioning has been a hot topic in Europe in over the last couple of weeks. In the UK, for example, members of the opposition Tory party are vowing to, quote, make Britain cool again, suggesting that there's a ban on air conditioning.
0: Your life probably would have been much better this week if you had aircon. But our building regulations are blocking Brits from enjoying the cool air that you could have had almost anywhere else in the world.
4: Now, to be clear, there are regulations when it comes to new homes, but AC isn't prohibited. In France, it's a country without a lot of AC, as you know. Far-right leader Marine Le Pen is urging a mass rollout. I wonder what you make of how air conditioning is becoming so politicized these days.
22: We definitely don't want to just rely on artificial cooling as our way to solve this problem. However, Europe has about 20% of the residences have AC versus in the US, for instance, it's over 90%, well over 90%. And we know from research that you can reduce heat-related deaths by 75% just by making sure someone has air conditioning. The number of deaths, even in this last week in Europe, that happened in people's homes went up 40% this year. It's a very big issue that needs to be addressed. Now, we want as efficient buildings as possible, because as I mentioned, the more you're doing artificial cooling in the buildings, you're not only creating waste heat in the surrounding city, but if that electricity is driven by fossil fuels, you're also contributing to the global warming problem. So we want to use it strategically and carefully, but there's no denying that it is a life-saving device.
4: Jane, does that seem symbolic to you as one of the major challenges with overcoming climate change, that short-term versus long-term consequence equation?
22: Yes, absolutely. And I think that's one of the things that's, I think AC is a symbol, but we've collectively had a problem addressing climate change because of short-term focus over long-term focus. And I think what we want to do with the cooling piece is, yes, we need to save lives in the short term, but we need to do that in such a way that we're really investing in the most efficient building technologies and cooling technologies, that we're surrounding those buildings with tree canopy that also can reduce the heat load on a building, that we're looking at our fuel sources that's driving that air conditioning to make sure that they're not adding greenhouse gases into the atmosphere. We need to be coming up with solutions that reduce that load as much as possible, but we cannot make people suffer and not allow them to have access to cooling because of the challenges of adding greenhouse gases. That just doesn't seem fair or just to me.
4: I know you alluded to the fact that every region is different and therefore solutions have to be

0: strong response infrastructure, cooling sites for people to go to, outreach to unhoused populations, make sure the message gets to populations, whether it's employers and workers or kids and managers of summer camps and athletes. They know that it's going to be extreme heat conditions and what they need to do to adjust. Secondly, we need to rethink how we're maximizing passive cooling, maximizing the most efficient artificial cooling as possible, and then the overall surrounding environment, cool surfaces, pervious surfaces, cool surfaces being highly reflective, white roofs. Certain pavements can be more reflective, and most importantly, green infrastructure and trees. Trees offer far more cooling than any man-made structure. And so where you can have trees and tree canopy, they absorb stormwater. They not only cool because of the shade, but the evapotranspiration that happens cools it further, and they sequester carbon. So there's a lot of benefits from trees. We don't invest enough in protecting and planting trees, particularly in our urban areas. Those are long-term solutions, though, so we can't just do the long-term. We need to think about that education, outreach, and immediate response for times of high heat.
1: In your view, are decision makers looking at the temperatures we're seeing now and drawing that connection to human-caused climate change?
0: Depends on which decision makers you're talking about. I would say there are some that are refusing to acknowledge that connection, but it's hard to deny the connection when we have never seen temperatures consistently high like this. And it's, once again, the last 10 years have been the hottest 10 years on record. And we're going to continue to see that. This is not just a natural fluctuation. We know by science that by increasing carbon dioxide and other heat trapping gases into the atmosphere, our temperatures are going to increase.
1: I want to play you a clip of Canada's Prime Minister, Mark Carney. He put this video out on June 30th to lay out a path forward on what he calls Canada's energy future. He says that we have, quote, a climate crisis that's burning our forests and threatening our kids' futures. At the same time, he's planning to increase oil and gas production, something he says we need to do in order to address affordability and global trade turmoil.
2: The changes we have made will mean that our emissions will be higher in the next few years than they were projected to be under the previous government's plan. But in my judgment, that plan was not sustainable over the long term.
1: Jane, what do you make of that?
0: So it's unfortunate to hear, because I know Mark Carney has been a leading government leader on climate action historically. And it's hard to hear that short-term focus, but it's hard to deny that affordability is the biggest concern that our constituents here in the U.S. and across the globe are most focused on. And understandably, most are struggling to make ends meet. And so affordability is a critical issue. I think we need to be investing hard in innovations in clean energy and efficient energy in order to bring down the costs as much as possible for clean energy. We should be in almost like a wartime mentality around how we need to address this, because it's our future. I mean, the climate impacts are pretty severe right as we speak, but they are only going to get much worse and impact the affordability issues even more. We're going to have more climate migration. So it's unfortunate to hear Mark Carney's comment. It's what we're seeing, probably even more severe, what we're seeing in our national government policies right now in terms of rolling back any commitment to clean energy. So that's very disappointing and concerning. We need to continue to voice that this is not okay for the current and future prospects of civilization.
1: Well, there seems to be a broader shift internationally of governments moving away from previous environmental goals. Is that how you've seen it when you kind of take stock of global policies?
0: Yes, absolutely. Globally, we have seen a loosening up. We were never quite making our commitments, even when they were stronger, but we've been loosening up on them in the last couple of years.
1: I need to ask you on a personal level, Jane, this is work you've put years into, of course. You see and talk to people who face the consequences of extreme

0: heat constantly. How are you doing? Especially, you know, when you acknowledge that there's no simple solution clearly here.
1: It can be disheartening. And at times you think we're never going to turn the tide or be able to get ourselves out of this. But I keep turning back to moving forward, doing what I can to heal ourselves and our planet and to focus on what we can do together as a society to help preserve our quality of life for future generations. That's been my purpose, and I will continue to work on that. Some years I feel more optimistic than others. This has not been a particularly optimistic year, but we certainly hope that tides will turn again.
0: Jane, it's a real pleasure to get the chance to speak with you today. Thank you for doing this with us.
1: Thank you.
0: Extreme heat is more dangerous for some groups of people, particularly older adults. So if you or someone you love is at higher risk, how can you prepare? Well, we asked What on Earth producer Rachel Sanders to find out. The story first aired in July 2023.
2: There's already been some spicy summer weather in some parts of Canada. And when it gets hot so early in the season, it can catch you off guard. Susan Fletcher had a close call with the heat at a football game in Winnipeg last month.
3: I was at the Bomber game, the preseason game last Friday, and I kind of got a little bit nauseated, a little bit dizzy. I'm thinking, what's going on here? And then I realized this might be just a mild case of heat stroke. So I went in the washroom, I put some cold water on the back of my neck, I took out my water bottle and started chucking water, and absolutely felt better.
2: Susan is the executive director for Pembina Active Living. That's a group for seniors in Winnipeg. And she's a senior herself, which is one of the factors that increases your risk in hot weather.
4: As we get older, those mechanisms that we have that help us to manage heat, they just don't work as well.
2: That's Dr. Susan Deering. She's a family doctor in Toronto, specializing in care for the elderly. She says when we get older, the blood flow to our skin decreases, so we don't sweat as much. Plus, older people don't feel the heat in the same way, so it's harder to tell when you're too hot. And there's another thing that changes, your social capital.
4: So social capital is all of those resources that we have that are outside of ourselves that help us protect from whatever stressors we might come across. It may be the family that you have, the relationships that you have with friends or neighbors or at work. All of those things sort of help us to stay healthy, not just physically, but also emotionally and mentally as well.
2: As we get older, retire from work, and get less mobile, our social capital can decrease, which leaves us more vulnerable. And Dr. Deering says right now, early in the summer, is when we're at highest risk from heat because our bodies aren't acclimated yet. So, what can you do right now to protect yourself or the elders in your life? The first thing is make a plan.
4: So thinking in advance, do I have somewhere I can go to get cool? If I have air conditioning, is it working? Do I need to have it serviced? Do you have people in your life that you can call when it gets hot? You know, if you're looking after somebody who's an older adult, you can help them to make sure that those things happen.
2: Heat plan in place? Check. Next, Dr. Deering says, check in with your doctor about your risk level.
4: There are some medications that can put people at higher risk for heat-related illness, particularly some medications that are used to treat things like blood pressure or heart disease or dementia. And so having a conversation with your family doctor and just saying, you know, what do I need to watch out for? Is there anything that we should consider changing if there's a heat wave?
2: Talk to your doctor? Check. And when it does get hot, make sure you're paying attention to how you feel. Dr. Deering says symptoms like confusion, weakness, nausea, or low-grade fever mean you need to drink water and find a place to get cool. If you're a younger person with an elder in your life, check in on them a couple of times a day when it's hot. But whether you have an older adult in your life or not, there's work for everyone to do when it comes to building the social capital in our communities.
4: get involved. You know, it might be as simple as just getting to know your older neighbor, developing a relationship with them, and then just sort of keeping an eye on them. If you've got the time and the capacity to do so, get involved in what's going on in your neighborhood, because really, climate change is going to affect all of us, and we all have a role to play. It might be just as simple as impacting that one life of that person on your street that maybe doesn't have somebody.
2: Be a good neighbor. Set that as a long-term goal to check off your list. For What on Earth, I'm Rachel Sanders.
0: Thank you for that, Rachel. Coming up, why air travel is getting bumpier. Stay with us.
5: Good afternoon. It's 2:30. I'm Marcos Townsend with your CBC News headlines for Quebec. Air Canada's next CEO will speak French. Anko van der Werf is from the Netherlands, and he also speaks four other languages. Van der Werf will take over the helm of the airline by January 2027. The appointment comes following the resignation of current CEO Michael Rousseau. Rousseau came under criticism for issuing an English-only condolence video after a crash at LaGuardia Airport in March that killed two Canadian pilots. One of the pilots was a Quebecer. Rousseau only said bonjour and merci in French in his condolence video. And veterinarians are warning pet owners to be careful about taking their animals into the water to cool down. They say despite some common misconceptions, all dogs cannot swim. Vets are also reminding people to never leave their pets in their vehicles in the heat and to check the pavement temperature before taking them for a walk. Now for a look at the Environment Canada weather. In Montreal today, mainly sunny, high of 33, humidex 41. UV index is going to be 9 or very high tonight. Increasing cloudiness after midnight and then a low of 23. For Quebec City, sunny, then a mix of sun and cloud with 30% chance of showers into the evening. Risk of a thunderstorm later in the evening. High is going to be 30. Humidex is 35. UV index is 8 or very high. Chances of showers overnight as well. In Sherbrooke, mainly sunny, high of 29. Humidex 33. UV index 9 or high. Partly cloudy tomorrow.
0: Hey, it's Jason D'Souza. I'm guest hosting What on Earth this week. This summer, we are showcasing some of our favorite episodes that are well worth another listen. Now, we first brought you this story in January of this year. And let me tell you, as a brand new parent myself, navigating what it will mean to fly with a baby, well, it's very timely for me right now. Anyway, I'll let Laura Lynch take it away.
6: I'm sure a lot of you are either preparing to go or you're just coming back from some holiday travel. So I just have to ask, how was your flight? Because according to research over the past few years, it's actually more likely that your answer might be a little bumpy at times. Thank you very much. And it turns out climate change has something to do with why more flights experience turbulence. And it's something that Julia Poggle has been looking into. Hi, Julia.
7: Hi, Laura. Yeah, I got curious about turbulence after I had a particularly rocky flight last summer. We were trying to land in Whitehorse, where I was living at the time. And, you know, we're just dipping a little too much, bumping a little too aggressively. And after it stopped, I just started talking to people around me. Everyone seemed to have a story of how they'd been in turbulence like this before or worse.
6: Well, I know the feeling. I can tell you my quick story. This is actually quite a few years ago when I was covering the federal election campaign of the Progressive Conservatives with Kim Campbell, and we were on the very last flight of the campaign. Short hop, Victoria, Vancouver. We take off on the campaign plane, and it starts shaking really badly, and you can feel that we're not getting altitude. The weather was not great, and it just seemed to take forever for the plane to get up and stabilize.
7: Oh,
6: and
7: boy.
6: At that point, the pilot came out, and she was drenched in sweat. And we all applauded her because we felt like she had just saved all of our lives.
7: Oh, my gosh. It's so unsettling, right?
6: It really is. I should say, though, that Julia, by the way, is with the CBC's audio documentary unit. I'm Laura Lynch, and this is What on Earth, where we bring you a world of climate solutions.
7: And today, I have the story about why people are experiencing more turbulence and what, if anything, can be done about it. So this story starts 6 years ago on a summer night on a flight out of Vancouver.
8: I actually thought the plane was going down. It looked like, yeah, King Kong grabbed it and shook it.
9: I thought, this is it. There's no way to recover.
8: Now, it was just crazy.
7: It's summer, July 2019, and Air Canada flight AC-33 is getting ready to leave from Vancouver to fly to Australia.
9: So my name is Linda Woodhouse.
7: Linda and her partner are on the flight.
9: And I'm a Canadian, born in Montreal. Most of my life was in Toronto.
7: She's a physical therapy professor and just got a job at a university in Perth, Australia.
9: Oh, yeah, to move there.
7: It's a calm night as they get settled for the long trip. Also on the plane is Luke Wheeldon and his band, Hurricane Fall.
8: All five of us were seated towards the back of the plane on the right-hand side.
7: He and his band were coming back to Australia after playing a music festival in PEI.
8: We sort of had a bit of a party with everybody else on the tour that night, so everyone was pretty wrecked. So we were pretty keen for a sleep on the plane, to be honest.
9: So I was quite accustomed to flying. It never bothered me at all. I'm somebody who always makes sure I have my seatbelt done up.
8: I had my seatbelt on for the whole flight because I didn't want to get woken up.
9: It was a night flight, so we left between 11 and 12 at night. It was a mix of older individuals, people who were flying over there with parents, and a lot of people with small children. So we had some mothers who were still breastfeeding children, and the flight was full. It was about 7 or 8 hours into the flight. You've had a bit of a sleep. It's now like 8 or 9 o'clock in the morning, and you're just waking up, and they're starting to bring out the carts. You're smelling the food. People are getting up to go to the washroom, getting ready to be served their breakfast.
8: There was no indication of anything. Seatbelts, sign wasn't on. There was a little rumble, like maybe a couple of minutes beforehand.
9: There were a couple of, like, quite spikes, and I thought, this is very different than any plane I've been on. So I reached over to my partner, who's a lot older, and made sure that the seatbelt was attached, because often she'll take the seatbelt off. And then I literally had enough time to do that. So it was maybe 5 seconds. And then the plane just dropped.
8: In front of me, like 50-odd people flew into the roof.
9: The noise of everybody hitting the ceiling was very disturbing.
8: It was just violent.
9: The lady in front of me, an older lady who didn't have her seatbelt on, flew up and hit the ceiling with her head.
8: You're moving so fast, like sort of like you're on an amusement ride or something, you know? And when you can't, I'm not sure. There was like lots of broken plastic in the roof, like the oxygen masks were dangling down and stuff. Not because they released them, just because it was all broken, all the stuff that holds them in. And then we're back in their seats and shook a little bit more, and then it was over.
9: Then where we were at the front of the plane, it was dead silence for a while, but you could hear people at the back of the plane.
8: People screaming and just really terrified, you know? Kids, and I just remember just, like, all the air went out of the plane. Like, it just, it's not, there was just a really eerie, dead feeling. I don't know. I think it's just in my head, but it just smelled like fear.
7: Okay, before I tell you what happens next, perhaps part of this feels a little familiar, though hopefully not as extreme. Maybe you've experienced a moment when your plane shakes a little too much or lurches a bit too far down, and you think, is this it? And then when things hopefully settle down, another thought may creep in. Is it just me, or is this happening more frequently? Well, I'm sorry to report it is. Specifically, something called clear air turbulence.
10: No, I look at the equations for turbulence all the time. I have a good understanding of turbulence, and I know that it's usually safe, even severe turbulence on aircraft. You know, injuries are relatively rare, and yet still, it's a bit of a terrifying experience.
7: Paul Williams is the head of the meteorology department at the University of Reading in the UK. He studies turbulence, and he's found a clear link between the increase in turbulence and our warming climate.
10: I've always been fascinated by turbulence, not just on flights, but everywhere around us, in your cup of coffee, in the bathtub, it's in the ocean, it's in the atmosphere. And I find these swirling, chaotic, kind of partly unpredictable motions really fascinating. They're a very difficult scientific subject. They've been called the hardest scientific problem ever.
7: He says this is because there are so many factors. You can't just do the math on paper or even on a regular computer.
10: So it really is hard. The equations are really complicated, and I like a good challenge. And so I started to look at how we could forecast turbulence for aircraft, because pilots use these forecasts to find the smoothest route. And then it was a natural step to ask that next question: what is climate change doing to turbulence? And I've spent the past 15 years of my career trying to answer these questions.
7: Okay, so as Paul said, turbulence is random and chaotic.
10: I think we all know that if you fly through a storm, it's going to be a turbulent experience, because the rising warm air in the cloud is going to push the plane up and down. But there's this other invisible kind of turbulence, clear air turbulence. And that's what you'll experience if you're flying through clear blue skies, nowhere near a storm, and yet you still feel the upward and downward motions, the bumpiness, the turbulence. That would be what we call clear air turbulence.
7: Paul says it's specifically this clear air turbulence which is increasing with climate change.
10: It might not even be obvious that turbulence would be sensitive to climate change, but in fact there is a clear link now, and it all boils down to: what is climate change doing to temperature patterns in the atmosphere, and specifically the upper atmosphere between 35 and 40,000 feet. Now, at those altitudes, we have these air currents called jet streams.
7: Jet streams, a current of air that moves around the globe. It's stronger in the upper atmosphere, about 8 to 14 kilometers above the Earth. Planes often hitch a ride on this powerful river of air, getting a boost as they travel from west to east.
10: What we have is that the air to the on the equatorward side of the jet stream is, of course, warmer than the air on the poleward side of the jet stream. And in fact, that north-south temperature difference is the reason why we have these jet streams in the middle latitudes in both the northern and the southern hemispheres. And it turns out that what climate change is doing is it's warming the air on the equatorward side of the jet stream more rapidly than the air on the poleward side. And so the temperature drop across the jet stream is being strengthened by climate change.
7: And this increasingly more extreme temperature difference, it creates something called wind shear.
10: Wind shear is when the wind speed increases with height. So the higher up you go in the atmosphere, the windier it gets.
7: It's like when you climb a mountain, it's windier higher up. Or for the romantics in the crowd,
10: actually, I've just got back from Paris yesterday, and although I didn't go up the Eiffel Tower, if I did, and when I have in the past, what I notice is that even if it's quite calm at the ground level, the higher up you go up the tower, the windier it gets. And that is wind shear.
7: And more wind shear means more clear air turbulence.
10: The increased temperature drop across the jet stream is driving a more sheared jet stream, and that is generating more clear air turbulence. Essentially, it's a satellite-based or observational-based data set where we've crunched some numbers and looked at how clear air turbulence has changed since 1979, which is when modern satellite observations began. What we have found is that, for example, today over the North Atlantic, there's 55% more severe clear air turbulence than there was back in 1979. And over North America, it's 41% more than back in 1979. So there are these increases all around the world. So this link between climate change and turbulence is not some hypothetical future link that we might or might not see, this is a link that we have already seen over the past four decades. As the temperatures have warmed on the planet, the amount of turbulence, including severe turbulence, which is the kind that has the potential to cause injuries, that those figures have really gone up.
7: Back on Air Canada flight AC-33, now that the roller coaster ride was over, those injuries that Paul is talking about were what the passengers and crew turned their attention to.
8: One of our band members, Pepper, he flew into the roof. He just got back from the toilet. He hit his head on the overhead and went straight back into his seat. Just said his arm was really sore, but it turned out he'd broken his neck in six spots.
9: We were worried about the lady in front of us and the flight attendants. One of them was still laying in the aisle.
7: People who had medical experience were asked to identify themselves. Linda volunteered with her background in physical therapy. She and a handful of others took stock of the injuries.
9: We had an ICU nurse who literally got out a notebook, and we gathered and said, okay, let's go through the plane and figure out who's injured, what type of injuries they have, should we be moving them? I think the fear for some of the women who had children who had flown up and hit the ceiling, it's a small baby, literally an infant, and they were worried as to whether there were any injuries that we couldn't detect at the time. And I think that played into the number of injuries, or 37, that played into the decision at that point to turn the plane around and go back to Honolulu.
8: I think the plane was fine, except for all the plastic hanging out of the roof. We flew back to Honolulu and stayed the night there.
7: According to an Air Canada spokesperson, 30 people were transported to local hospitals, 9 with serious injuries and 21 with minor injuries. Linda and Luke continued to Australia the next day, though some passengers did not get back on the plane. I asked Air Canada for more information about what happened on Luke and Linda's flight, and they sent me a statement saying, quote, they used data from various weather sources to plan flights to avoid inclement weather, and our pilots actively avoid and mitigate turbulence while in flight. Air Canada also pointed out that the company operates, quote, more than 1,000 flights a day, and the instances of severe turbulence are very rare. However, turbulence is sometimes undetected or unavoidable, and we review each incident when they occur. Ultimately, it states, the most effective measure for customers is to wear their seatbelts. So what can we do about these more turbulent skies? Or is this just our new reality? Well, for a big part of Paul Williams' career, he's been working to create models that better predict turbulence.
10: I first started out thinking about turbulence. The forecasts were about 60% accurate, which means they could correctly forecast about 60% of the turbulence in the atmosphere. Over my career, over the past 2.5 decades, that figure has increased from about 60 to 75, or perhaps even 80%. So the forecasts are getting better because of the research that we've been doing.
7: But because there's been such a jump in turbulence with the rise of climate change, the better predictions haven't always resulted in smoother flights. So far, turbulence is growing faster than the ability to predict it.
10: When we see hundreds of percent more turbulence in the skies in a few decades' time, within our lifetimes from climate change, we will need much better turbulence forecasts if we are to avoid the turbulence increases in the atmosphere translating into increased bumpiness on our flights.
7: So the aviation industry is looking to make some improvements.
10: Well, I was in Toulouse last week visiting Airbus, and
7: Paul recently visited the headquarters of Airbus, a company that designs and manufactures commercial aircraft, along with other things.
10: Airbus are asking exactly these questions. What does this mean for the flying of the future? You know, especially given that the time from designing an aircraft to seeing it enter into service and fly for a decade or a few decades and then eventually get retired, we're talking about many decades there. And so we can't wait until the 2050s to start designing stronger aircraft if that's what's needed. We need to start doing that kind of thinking today.
7: So researchers are looking into what can make a plane more stable in turbulence and who we can learn from.
11: My first 6 months in grad school, I was just reading about birds and birds, you know, textbooks and birds, you know, technical papers, and I just fell in love. I'm an associate professor at Princeton University in the Mechanical and Aerospace Engineering Department.
7: Professor Amy Wissa runs a lab which looks to the natural world for answers and inspiration for engineering problems.
11: How we can learn from nature to make mechanical systems like airplanes better.
7: They also study things like flying fish to figure out how a robot could swim and fly. Or they look at insects who can move very fast for their size and see what we can learn from their bodies that we can apply to machines. And in this case, Amy and her team looked to birds to see what they could show us about how to manage rocky flights.
11: So this study was initially motivated by the fact, okay, you see these birds, and these birds are really pushing the flight envelope, right?
7: Flight envelope. That's the safe operating limits for a plane, like how fast it can climb or dive or how much it can carry. It's pretty specific for a plane, especially a big one. But
11: like, think of an eagle. Think about all the things that an eagle has to do. It can fly in a cluttered environment. It can land. It can take off. It can, you know, come close to the water and pick a fish that's almost aiming at half of its weight. You know, crazy things like that. So I was like, well, if birds can do it, then maybe there is some physics for us to learn and that we can translate from the birds to the airplanes. And there's many, many things, many, many cool nuggets that birds can, you know, teach us. The one that I focused on and that we focused on in the study was these group of feathers called covert feathers. So they're not, you know, they're not secret feathers. Because people like covert feathers, no.
7: No, not covert as in secret. Covert meaning cover. These are the feathers that sort of lay over top of the other feathers on a bird wing. She wanted to test how these kinds of feathers might help flight stability on a plane. Now, sorry to say, they did not go around gluing little feathers to plane wings. They simplified.
11: This is one of the things that I love about the kind of work we do. We create what we call an engineering analogy.
7: They simulated feathers by attaching a plastic flap on the wing of a small remote control airplane. And after testing the best place for this flap in a wind tunnel at Princeton, they took the plane outside.
11: You have an airfield and forced the airplane to stall over and over again. You're like, I told you this. You shouldn't do that. But we tried.
7: Stall is when a plane abruptly can't continue to produce lift, basically what allows a plane to fly. Like if a gust of wind hits the plane from below, which can happen during turbulence.
11: So we did this many times for the airplane without the flap system, and then we did it with the flap system, and we measured the difference. And we found very promising results. It's pretty cool. When the airplane had the flaps on, two very interesting things happened. The first thing is it was less likely for it to stall. When stall happened, it was less severe, which means the pilot had more time to recover the airplane. So I think it's promising. I don't think it's ready for it to go in airplanes tomorrow. I think there's still some work that has to be done, but it would be very exciting.
7: So while there is research being done to find ways to keep passengers safely flying as the climate changes around us, Paul notes a conundrum of sorts.
10: You could call it poetic justice because, of course, yes, aviation is, well, currently it's a tiny contribution to climate change, just a few percent globally. But as the rest of the economy decarbonizes, I think we expect aviation's share of greenhouse gas emissions to increase. And so is this the atmosphere getting its revenge, if you like, on aircraft for causing this problem in the first place, or at least contributing to it?
7: If we better predict turbulence, then we can continue to safely fly. But more flying means more emissions that contribute to climate change. And as we know, a changing climate just means more turbulence.
10: A two-way interaction with aviation causing climate change, but climate change giving aviation a kick in the teeth as well, in revenge, if you like.
7: It's been over 6 years since Linda and Luke's terrifying flight. And though both have flown many times since, for Linda, it's the moments leading up to the flight that have forever changed.
9: I think each time I get on a flight now, you stop and think, is this the last one? And I've never, ever been like that before. I was on planes all over the place. Don't give it a second thought. But you pause and say, have I told my family? Have I told my mentors? Have I told my friends how much I care about them? And I wonder to this day how many other people it's affected their lives. The people that chose to go back to Canada, did they ever fly again? Did they ever see Australia? I'm sure it changed a lot of people's lives. Had my partner's seatbelt not been on and had hit her head against the tiles, having had 18 months earlier major brain surgery for a bleed, it would have been a very different story. When I get on a plane now, I look around at how many people take off their seatbelt to fall asleep, et cetera. And I have to stop myself from going over to say, you really ought to be flying with your seatbelt. Just leave it loose. Having had that experience, nobody has to tell me the value of having your seatbelt on.
10: If you look at the injuries, there's almost no injuries amongst passengers who were seatbelted. It's virtually a guarantee of safety. It's crazy not to keep your seatbelt fastened.
8: Just wear your bloody seatbelt.
0: You will never catch me without a seatbelt after listening to that. Now, I, like I'm sure many of you, actually do have a little bit of turbulence phobia. So first off, thanks for nothing, climate change. And secondly, I do have a technique that might help some of you. I know it helps me sometimes when it comes to the anxiety of being on a flight when the turbulence starts, especially if there are anxious flyers around you. You can kind of feed off that anxiety. So what I find helps is I just look to the air staff and I look at them because they are the experts when it comes to turbulence. And more often than not, they look absolutely bored when they're sitting there with the seatbelt. So if that helps you, it helps me. I just look to the flying staff. That documentary was produced by Julia Poggle and Joan Weber at CBC's Audio Documentary Unit. We have a couple minutes to catch you up on some of the other climate stories in the news this week. It's official. Alberta is pitching a new oil pipeline to BC's southwest coast. Premier Daniel Smith announced the province's submission to the Federal Major Projects Office in a joint press conference with Prime Minister Mark Carney.
12: I say to all people across Alberta and across Canada, we will get the job done. The window of opportunity is open now.
0: Smith said the cost to taxpayers and whether any oil producers will use the potential pipeline are still up for discussion. The proposed route would follow a similar path as the current Trans Mountain pipeline from Bruderheim, Alberta to Delta, BC. The announcement came on the same day that Ottawa signed a multi-billion dollar memorandum of understanding with British Columbia. That agreement includes a commitment from the federal government to keep the North Coast oil tanker ban in place.
13: Today is a good day. This is, and it always has been, about keeping this special place free from oil.
0: That is Coastal First Nations Great Bear Initiative President and elected Heiltsuk Chief Marilyn Slett. For his part, BC Premier David Eby said his government will not go to court to fight a new pipeline. And Elections Alberta has rejected Alberta country musician Corb Lund's water, not coal petition. The office says it does not meet the requirements for a citizen initiative petition. Lund submitted that petition last month. It calls on the province to ban all new coal mining in the eastern slopes of the Rocky Mountains. And for more climate stories, check out the What on Earth newsletter. You can subscribe to have it delivered to your inbox every week. 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You can also find and follow us wherever it is you get your podcasts. That's all for us this week. The show was put together by Rachel Sanders, Nick Logan, Danielle Piper, Matthias Wolfson, and Catherine Rolfson. Special thanks this week to Bridget Stringer Holden. I'm Jason D'Souza. Thank you for listening.

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1: Hi, I'm Douglas Gelliffin, your summer host of Daybreak. Coming up on Thursday's show, we've got a special guest in studio. One that you might have also seen around the metros or around town. Bambi the Dancing Robot is joining us.
2: Well, that's a catch name. 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
5: From CBC News, The World This Hour, I'm Kaz Boivin. U.S. President Donald Trump is threatening to hit Iran hard again after the two sides traded strikes overnight. He claims the memorandum of understanding signed between the U.S. and Iran is dead in the water. And speaking in Ankara a short time ago after the NATO summit wrapped up there, Trump did not rule out fresh talks with Tehran, but he also says he believes those talks would be a waste of time.
6: Based on their actions over the last week or two, They're not doing a service to the people. And I think more than anything else is I got to know them. And I'm not sure I want to make a deal with them.
5: Trump is also defending U.S. actions in the Iran war. He insists the objective of ensuring that country never obtains a nuclear weapon has been achieved. Trump claims NATO is more unified than ever, but he also spent the summit criticizing some other members for not doing enough. NATO country leaders left Ankara without saying exactly when they'll meet again. Despite this uncertainty, Prime Minister Mark Carney insists there's room for Canada to expand its role in the alliance. Rafi Bujikanian reports.
7: The threats are changing rapidly.
8: And with that, Prime Minister Mark Carney says there's another shift, too, in NATO itself.
7: The United States still in the alliance without question, but shifting towards Europe and Canada, and those burdens being picked up, and the capacities are being built.
8: To meet those burdens, Carney says Canada is limiting a tender for militarized light utility vehicles immediately to two defense suppliers. The aim is to speed up acquisition of up to 2,100 vehicles, but the move takes a couple of American bidders out of the equation, which may become another irritant for the U.S. president. Canada also announced an $800 million deal with a Norwegian company to procure Joint Strike Missiles. Rafi Bujikanian, CBC News, Ottawa.
5: A Toronto man accused of playing a key role in Ryan Wedding's alleged cocaine empire is one step closer to being handed over to U.S. authorities. Prosecutors allege Roland Sokolovsky laundered hundreds of millions of dollars for Wedding. Today, a date for his extradition hearing was set for December. Thomas Dagla has more.
9: Authorities have described Roland Sokolovsky as Ryan Wedding's bookkeeper or even his third in command. A judge has now ordered the 38-year-old jeweler to appear for a U.S. extradition hearing in Toronto in December, more than a year after his arrest. Sokolovsky was among several Canadians indicted last year for their purported roles in Wedding's alleged violent drug smuggling network. Wedding, a former Team Canada Olympic snowboarder, was captured in Mexico this past January. Several of his alleged accomplices are fighting extradition to California, including a prominent Toronto area lawyer accused of accepting cash from Wedding's network to act as a high-level fixer, and a Colombian woman alleged to have used her Mexico-based sex worker ring to help set up the assassination of an FBI witness. Thomas Daigle, CBC News, Toronto.
5: One of the four people rescued after a chartered fishing boat sank off the BC coast 10 days ago has died in hospital. RCMP say the woman was a 28-year-old Chinese citizen who had been living in Seattle. Six other people who were on that boat are still missing and presumed dead. They include three from BC, two from Washington State, and one person from Ontario. The RCMP say the wreckage of the ship has been located on the ocean floor about 150 meters below the surface. Air Canada has announced its new CEO, Anko van der Werf, is currently the head of Scandinavian Airlines. His appointment follows the resignation of Michael Rousseau, who had been criticized for his poor French skills. Van der Werf says he is mindful of the importance of serving Canadians in both official languages.
10: And that is a fundamental responsibility for Air Canada, and I'm fully committed to upholding it in the course of my duties.
5: Van der Werf has led airlines in Europe, Latin America, and the Middle East during his 25-year career. He will take the helm at Air Canada by the end of January next year. That is your World This Hour. For CBC News, I'm Kaz Boivin.
4: Hi, good afternoon. I'm Sabrina Marindola. It is hot and steamy out there. We have a Humidex of 37, so please stay hydrated, and I hope you are keeping cool and hang out with us because we're going to fill you in on everything happening in and around Montreal this afternoon, including your commute. Lita will have your look at the roads, and we'll see how people are opting to commute on this very hot, muggy day in the city. We're going to get a little bit of relief from that humidity tomorrow, so I'll give you all the details. Also coming up, you may have just heard it in your newscast at 3 o'clock. But yes, Air Canada has named its next president and CEO. And indeed, he does speak French. So we're going to talk more about this with McGill aviation expert John Graddick will be my guest. What will the new CEO bring to Air Canada's headquarters in Montreal? That conversation coming up. Plus, volunteers wanted to help protect nature on Mount Royal. We'll tell you more about that too. So welcome to the Wednesday edition of the show. Let's do it. Let's go.

0: a slight pause when I have to say that the day of the week. I have to just think about it slightly because I guess that's what happens in summer. I was spending some time with some students over the weekend who are on summer vacation. And they said, what day is it? Is today Saturday? Like, every day is Saturday now, especially for the students. So you are off on summer vacation. Actually, a little later in the show, not everyone is off on summer vacation. We're going to talk about summer school because the ministry exams and some of those scores came in yesterday. There were some technical difficulties with the webpage. Everyone was trying to get online to get all of those scores. If you have to go to summer school this summer, we're going to give you some tips to survive and maybe even thrive through summer school. We're going to tell you about a program that offers help. Help is out there. It's available. It's free. We'll speak to the folks at Allo Prof. Right now, though, let's get some help on the roads and public transportation. Yes. Lita Poulsen, good afternoon. Happy Wednesday to you.
1: Happy Wednesday to you. And thank you for saying the day of the week every day because
0: it took me half a second.
1: But you know what? I think our lives are so intense. I think that's why. And you mentioned ministère exams, and I instantly had anxiety. So, you know,
0: because you're remembering it from when your daughters did it or from when you took the ministry exams.
1: The whole shebang. It's
0: stressful.
1: Very, very stressful. And, you know, I wish everybody well. And if you're in summer school, just, you know, just study hard. Get it done is what I say to either, you know, my kids when they did that. And I think it's important. I mean, really, studying is important. I'm telling my younger self that, by the way, studying is very important. But, you know, we have had an interesting week. We are having an interesting traffic trend. By the way, hello.
0: Hello. I'm curious, though. I want to hear about this trend. What is it that you would call a trend, Lita? So tell me.
1: Theory. We had a crazy Monday, right? Crazy Tuesday. Moderate Wednesday. I think that what's happening is that people are taking the end of the week off or, you know, and they're going to work really hard now. We're going to have a late rush hour or they're all at the pool because the pools are just jammed right now.
0: It's a good day for the pool.
1: You know, and a lot of people have gone away. We saw that the airport's very busy, especially the later flights, especially starting now. So I'm scouting on the 20 in Côte de Liesse, and they're busy-ish. Certainly not what's going to be happening around 4 o'clock is when I'm noticing a peak in that area. But I do have to mention right away, and Matthew called this morning, actually, on Star 3 CBC, the REM's been having issues lately. And he said to me, he's a REM user, and he takes his bike, he goes everywhere, and he also uses the buses, the metros, so he reaches out for issues, but he thinks that this is not good REM weather.
0: Too hot.
1: Yeah. Not windy enough, maybe. No, can't be too windy.
0: Too sticky.
1: So we have a slowdown right now from Boisfranc right to the Brossard area. Yeah. And that's a long one. And is it because they use so much because they need to air condition because it's really warm? But it's Boisfranc to Brossard. And at this point, there is a shuttle service that they've put in place that will take you to the various stops. So we'll have more details on that. I'm still reaching out to them, still waiting for the return. The notifications are coming in one after another.
0: Okay.
1: So we know that that's going on. Trains are working well on the EXO line. Trains are working well underground. Our delightful metro is in fine shape for us right now as she knocks on wood. And we'll talk about the weekend, too.
0: Oh, yes, yes. Some big closures on the weekend.
1: And we'll talk about Thursday night, too. The lovely fireworks competition.
0: Yes, we're going to light up the sky on a Thursday here. It's the 40th anniversary, by the way, of Les Feux de l'Auto Québec. So it's a big one this year. And we'll go over some of the dates because, you know, I remember that they were always on Wednesdays and Saturdays. They've switched that up.
1: Yeah. I mean, it's this Sunday. And so we'll be focused on weather for those days. The Thursday weather and the Sunday weather. Yep. Anything in between, just bring it on. We'll go to the pool.
0: Exactly. Yes, this is pool weather. 30 degrees. Right now, Humidex is 37. But you know what? There's a breeze. So I know that's a little bit of comfort to some people. It is out of the southwest, so it's hot air coming your way. But it's breezy right now with sustained winds at 26 kilometers an hour. So not too bad. At least the leaves are moving out there. Partly cloudy skies. Now, tonight, pretty uncomfortable for sleeping. A low of 23 degrees. That's close to the daytime high this time of year. A nighttime low usually this time of year is 16 degrees, so we'll be at 23. And then tomorrow, cloudy with a chance of showers late in the morning and in the afternoon. There is a risk of an afternoon thunderstorm as well, but cooler. A high of 25. And so if you're going to check out the fireworks tomorrow night, bring an umbrella, expect a few showers. Tomorrow night, a low of 20. And then for Friday, the sunshine is back. So it's just one day of precipitation, possible thunderstorms. And then on Friday, sunny with a high of 28 degrees. And into the weekend, maybe you want to be outdoors and help protect nature on Mount Royal. The weather's looking good for that, too. Just slap the sunscreen on. Sunny on Saturday and Sunday with highs of 29. Well, you can do exactly that. Help protect nature on Mount Royal. Les Amis de la Montagne are recruiting volunteers. They are looking for people to help get rid of invasive plant species on the mountain. And the goal here is to head out every Saturday and every Tuesday until September. Well, joining me now is Benjamin Pilon. He is with the nonprofit Les Amis de la Montagne and joins us now on the line. Benjamin, good afternoon. Welcome to the show.
2: Hello, thanks for having me on.
0: So tell me, what kind of invasive species are we talking about here on Mount Royal?
2: We're talking about primarily herbaceous invasive species, so plants that wouldn't have a woody stem. With our environmental stewardship program, we have like a select number of species that we target. At this time of year, we're especially doing dog strangling vine. So it's a species that tends to grow in really dense thickets, kind of choke out the native vegetation around.
0: Okay, I was wondering if it was very descriptive as per its name, if dogs were choking on this vine. Okay, it's a very colorful name.
2: Yeah, as far as I know, there have been no dogs strangled, but good. It kind of gives you a visual.
0: Yeah, it really does. Okay, talk about invasive. Wow.
2: Yeah.
0: How did they get there?
2: A lot of invasive species were brought for, well, various reasons, but a really common one that we see is for ornamental reasons. So plants that we wanted to see more in gardens, but that unfortunately didn't really stay confined to those gardens. It is the case with dog strangling vine, but for other species, sometimes it's for medicinal or nutritional reasons. Garlic mustard is an example of that. And sometimes it's just by accident. So with shipping, they end up here.
0: I see. Okay. Now, hearing you describe all of this very detailed, it seems like you know what you're talking about. Benjamin, I know nothing about plants. I feel like I've learned what poison ivy looks like just because it's something you want to stay away from. But if I were to volunteer, if someone has no background in this, is that an issue?
2: Absolutely not. No, we take like a really hands-on approach with volunteers, and it's actually a really good way to learn more about the flora around us, because we really kind of offer a small training session before the activity to identify the plant, kind of discuss the techniques that we'll be using. And we often end up talking a lot about the native vegetation that we find around it as well. So we're not really just concentrating on what we're removing, but what we can find naturally on Mount Royal as well.
0: Okay, so for people who come, then how does it work? You mentioned there's a little workshop before, and then what is it exactly that people are doing?
2: Essentially, it depends on the species, but for most of what we're doing, we'll have like a little 10-15 minute introduction at the beginning where we really look at the plant itself, what the leaves look like, flowers, if it's the case. And then after, we get our hands dirty, so we work with the volunteers over the course of about an hour and a half, a little more. And we basically remove manually with different tools, sometimes gardening knives, sometimes just pulling out. And we build up a big heap of invasives. And that's our job for the day on Saturdays and Tuesdays.
0: It sounds therapeutic, though. Isn't there something so satisfying about seeing like an area that you've cleaned up and just, you know, ripping stuff out of the ground? What's it like for you, Benjamin, to get your hands dirty, as you say?
2: Well, for me, I find it very motivating, because the activity itself, often I find it kind of meditative. It's like a form of like intense gardening, if you want.
0: Yeah.
2: And for sure, after you've spent a session taking plants out, you can see right away the visual impact. But if you're someone who's been volunteering for a long time, or for myself, I've been working almost 5 years with Les Amis, I can see zones evolve throughout time. So see more and more invasives disappear from the area and more native flowers and plants come back, which is super satisfying to see.
0: Yeah, actually, so since you've seen the evolution over 5 years, I mean, can you just explain why is it important to clear some of these areas out of some of these invasive species? What risk do they pose?
2: For the most part, invasives will lead to biodiversity loss. So that has a huge impact on not only the native plants that we have, like the diversity of different species, but everything else that comes with the ecology. So whether it be invertebrates, insects, it can change habits for birds as well. If we talk about common buckthorn, which is more of a shrub, changes the soil chemistry. And it kind of decreases the resilience of the forest because you end up with a kind of monoculture of a single plant species instead of the diversity that we naturally find in our forests.
0: Okay, so just this plant that kind of takes over. I mean, you know, people who maybe have a front yard or a backyard may think of, you know, weeds might come to mind, for example.
2: Exactly. It's the same kind of behavior. Once it's given the opportunity, this open space, maybe a more disturbed space, they'll take it right away and fill it up as best they can. They're really impressive species as well. We kind of always talk badly about them, but they have really remarkable adaptations. It's just we have to take things into measure to stop their spread in natural spaces.
0: Adaptive is one way to put it. I just call them stubborn, but it's true. They adapt very, very well. For people who come and volunteer, first off, how many volunteers are you looking for?
2: We're looking for volunteers to fill up our spaces. We have about 35 spaces for registration for most of our activities. We do have hundreds of volunteers that come every year, but we're definitely looking for more people, especially during the summer period where it tends to get a little bit quieter. People are often on vacation, maybe prefer to stay in the AC, which I understand, but it's a nice little outing to take, especially in the mornings before it gets too hot.
0: Is there something people should bring, or, you know, you mentioned some garden tools and knives and things. Is that all supplied?
2: That's all supplied on our side. All that we ask is to make sure to wear closed-toe shoes. Bottle of water, super important as well, and the normal sun protection. So sunscreen, if you got a hat as well, super important. But for the tools, we take care of that on our side.
0: Have you seen some friendships spark out of this? Because you figure people who are signing up to do this, just inherently, people will have in common a love for the mountain, a love of this gem in the city.
2: Yeah, 100%. There are some volunteers that have been with us for a really long time who have become close friends, who often come volunteer together. There's always every year I see new people who show up for the first time. And then over, if they start coming back a couple more times, they start to know the people more and more. And then they'll start showing up at our volunteer events together because there's a big part of it that's showing up to do your part for the mountain. But there's a really important social aspect as well, which I see very often.
0: Benjamin, 5 years in, what keeps you coming back?
2: The progress, I would say, just seeing how things get better and better every year. We improve our techniques on our side. We have great partnerships with everybody. The city is a huge help. Just seeing things improve on the mountain. It's a place that I hold dear in my heart, as do many Montrealers, and that's what keeps me coming back.
0: So for people who are interested, maybe they do have some time on a Tuesday or

0: Pilon, thank you so much. Have a wonderful summer tackling these invasive species here and just spending some time outdoors on the mountain. Really appreciate your time.
1: Thank you very much. Thanks for having me. Take care.
0: You too. That is Benjamin Pilon. He's with the nonprofit Les Amis de la Montagne. And volunteers wanted. The goal here is to head out on Tuesdays and Saturdays. They'll be doing this until September to help get rid of some of these invasive plant species on Mount Royal. 20 minutes past 3 o'clock. Lita, over to you. Let's get a look at the roads in transit.
2: And just a nice view from the mountain, by the way. And as you look down the mountain, everything seems to be rolling nicely in the city. A little slower than normal. And the bike routes, quite full right now, but a nice steady pace going on. Nothing that you should avoid. The 20 westbound, we've got a lot of volume there. There are no incidents. Just not a lot of incidents right now on the different major arteries on the Metropolitan in the westbound direction. Pretty standard. It's from Le Calder through the Ducary Interchange. Eastbound side, travel it well for the next couple of days. It will close on Friday night at 11:30 in the eastbound direction. That's the Metropolitan eastbound, or the 40 eastbound, because it actually starts at Côte de Liesse, and the closure will finish around the Laurentian Interchange.
0: Thanks very much, Lita. Well, if you are planning to spend some time on the Trans-Canada Highway this summer, you know, Lita talks about the TCAN a lot. Well, no doubt you come across a variety of large vehicles, especially this time of year. Maybe you see some RVs, transport trucks, some pickups that are hauling boats and campers, a lot of trailers out there too. But there's going to be a little twist here in the coming days. If you happen to find yourself somewhere between Nova Scotia and the Laurentians in Quebec over the next few weeks, you may come across a pretty unusual sight and an unusually large sight. Four fighter jets. They're CP-140 Aurora aircrafts, to be exact. They will be gradually transported from Greenwood, Nova Scotia, to an aircraft recycling facility here in Quebec, in Grenville, Quebec. So to find out more about what kind of traffic disruptions their displacement might cause, it's not every day you see an aircraft on the highway. Breakaway host Allison Brunette had a chance to speak with Colonel Corey Marchand. He is the Director of Maritime Aviation.
3: The CP-140 Aurora is a four-engine aircraft used for essentially hunting submarines, but it also patrols our Arctic, does fishery patrols, anti-drug operations, search and rescue, and a bunch of other stuff. It operates at two main bases, at 14 Wing in Greenwood, Nova Scotia, and 19 Wing at Comox, British Columbia. It's a big gray aircraft, like I said, with four propeller engines, turboprop engines. It's about 117 feet long, 100-foot wingspan, which is, you know, kind of slightly smaller than a 737 that you might fly on in WestJet, or about a third of a football field, I guess you could say. And it's been in service since the early 1980s. We received our first one in 1980, so it's been in service for quite a while now.
4: It sounds like that's quite the project to get them from Nova Scotia to Grenville, Quebec. What is involved? How will they be transported?
3: Yeah, so it is a bit of a long process. And what we've done is we've contracted at one of our main contractors, IMP Aerospace in Halifax, to help us out with that, because the RCF doesn't necessarily have a lot of experience in dismantling aircraft. So what we've done is we've hired them, and they've come in, and we've basically taken off all the systems that can be reused, because we're only disposing of four aircraft in this manner. We do have 14 aircraft left in the fleet, and so four of those will go to the recycling facility in Grenville. But so we take off all the parts, and then the way the shipments will look is that we will have the tail section will be sort of on one truck with a bunch of other parts on another truck. And then there'll be another truck with, and it's a huge truck because the fuselage, so the tube, the main part of the aircraft, like I said, it's about 100 feet long, will be on

0: one big truck, and then the wings will each have their own separate truck. So there'll be two trucks, one for each wing.
1: It's going to be quite the sight for drivers, people traveling on the Trans-Canada Highway this summer.
0: Yeah, absolutely. And we're going to be doing this, like I said, for four aircraft. The shipments don't happen all at the same time. So on Monday, the tail section left and some of the other parts left Greenwood, Nova Scotia at about 4 o'clock, and they're already at the Grenville Aerocycle facility in Grenville, Quebec. The wings are leaving next week, and the fuselage is due to leave any time now. And then the subsequent aircraft, one will be in August, probably early to mid, and then late August and early September will be the next aircraft, and the final aircraft before the end of September is what's planned.
2: That is Colonel Corey Marshall, who is the Director of Maritime Aviation.

0: is brand new music from Madonna. It's called I Feel So Free, and she has a brand new album out. It's her first album in 7 years. 7 years since the American pop icon released a record. It's called Confessions 2. It's a follow-up to her 2005 album, Confessions on a Dance Floor. I've just seen some rave reviews from hardcore Madonna fans. And you know, in Montreal, there are a lot of hardcore Madonna fans. So brand new music. And by the way, this just in my email, Madonna will be performing at the halftime show of the FIFA World Cup. And so will Canadian Justin Bieber. He will be performing as well, along with Shakira and BTS. So it's going to be a big one. I didn't even know the World Cup had a halftime show. I think this is a new feature now that it's being hosted here in North America. But Lita, over to you as we sway to this music.
1: That's so exciting. And I do have to say also the planes being shipped from Nova Scotia along the Trans-Canada toward Grenville. That's pretty exciting too. As you travel up on the 15 towards the area, towards the 50, things are in pretty good shape.
0: You're listening to Let's Go. News is next.
2: This is CBC News. Good afternoon. It's 3:30. I'm Simon McInnesney with your CBC News from Montreal. We begin in Chateauguay. Some folks affected by recent flooding there are demanding more action from the city to protect their homes. Many were left to clean up and repair the damage again after the latest flooding last month. Dozens packed the council chambers for a meeting earlier this week to voice their frustrations. Chris Curry's was there.
3: Hands up. No more money to pay.
4: Residents packed into the council chambers demanding accountability and details on when these flooding events may stop. Nicia Inguilizi says some people are considering further action, such as a lawsuit.
5: So we just need to look into it to see what other maneuver or path we should take to move forward. Because quite honestly, the citizens are not happy with the answers.
4: Roughly 100 residents showed up with dozens forced to stand in the hallway, listening on their phones. The frustration was palpable from Tony Defofka. He says this is not his first brush with flooding.
6: Nothing has changed. I was here 22 months ago. Nothing has changed.
4: Emotions also ran high from residents like Ashley Nolt.
7: I have two kids, and it's super frustrating that I'm scared that they're living in mold.
4: And from others who spoke up.
8: Help. Ma'am, it doesn't work like that. Please help us.
4: Chateauguay's mayor, Eric Allard, ended up briefly suspending the meeting due to repeated disruptions, but made clear that infrastructure upgrades are coming soon to some of the affected areas.
9: We know that it cannot all be done at the same time. There's a lot of investment, a lot of project that needs to be put on the table.
4: Chris Curries, CBC News, Chateauguay.
2: A cyclist in Drummondville is in hospital in critical condition following a collision with the semi before noon today. The SQ says it happens on Desforges Street near St. Joseph Boulevard around 11:30. They say the man ended up under the truck and they do fear for his life and that the investigation on site is underway. Well, trains are again rolling down the tracks in Repentigny, even as crews are still cleaning up after Sunday's derailment. That is not sitting well with some residents who are still rattled by the close call. Lori Enriquez reports.
10: Sandrine Côté's backyard is right behind the tracks where excavators are still picking up debris. She was surprised to see a train roll this morning right at that spot.
11: I was quite nervous. I was just looking at the trains go in, waiting for something to happen.
10: Repentigny Mayor Nicolas Dufour said on social media, CN Rail teams are on site to assess the situation and ensure safety, adding the city is keeping an eye out and advocating for safety measures, particularly about the speed of trains. The Office of Canada's Transport Minister says they're in touch with the Transportation Safety Board and CN, which are both conducting investigations into what happened. And if that investigation shows issues, changes will be made.
11: They should have waited, especially because people are still in shock.
10: Côté says she would have liked to know the cause of the accident before seeing any trains back on the tracks. Gloria Enriquez, CBC News, Repentigny.
2: With the warm weather, many Quebecers are diving in the pool or into the lake to cool off, and for some, bringing their dogs along for a splash is part of the fun. But veterinarians say, despite a common misperception, all dogs can't swim. Sarah Kate Dadao has the details.
12: they can drown, absolutely.
13: Jean Couvin is the former president of Quebec's Veterinarians Association. He says not all dogs are natural swimmers.
12: The best example, I think, is the English bulldog. I mean, it sinks like a rock.
13: Couvin says pets should always wear flotation vests.
12: Because they can actually faint in the water, drown. We see that mainly in rivers.
13: Couvin says there are other options to keep animals cool, such as putting chicken broth ice cubes in their water. Couvin insists, while dogs need to be walked, on warm days, it's important to stay indoors with AC if possible and keep walks short. He adds pet owners should also avoid sidewalks and other pavement.
12: The rule of thumb is to put your bare hand either on the sidewalk or on asphalt, and if you cannot withstand 7 seconds, it's too hot.
13: Gauvin says it's also important to keep an eye on cats during warm days. Same goes for reptiles and bunnies.
12: Birds also don't do well when it's too hot, and you can miss them with cool water. They just love that.
13: Gauvin says to never leave animals in the car during summer. He says they become too warm and can become death traps for pets. Sarah-Kate Dallaire, CBC News, Quebec City.
2: And McGill researchers say trees don't just serve as fuel for wildfires. Some can actually help slow their spread. A new study suggests one species of tree in particular can act as a firewall to protect communities in Quebec. Rowan Kennedy explains how.
14: Beneath a thin layer of white bark is a trunk filled with moisture. Flavie Pelletier wrote about aspen trees for her PhD at McGill University. She compared two types of maps, trees in Quebec and wildfires. She found one type of tree tended to be growing where fires were not.
15: Aspen were way more common than other species at the fire perimeter.
14: Other deciduous trees like birch have similar fire-resistant qualities. The problem is they only take up about 10% of Quebec's forest. Spruce or pine trees, meanwhile, account for more than half and burn fast.
16: Those tend to have less water in the tissue.
14: Wilfrid Laurier University professor Jennifer Balser says provinces need to better account for that.
16: We're going to be experiencing more fire in these landscapes, and so we do have to think about management practices that can reduce how flammable that landscape is around the community.
14: She says improving biodiversity in forests, especially those replanted after a fire, can help prevent it from happening again. Rowan Kennedy, CBC News, Montreal.
2: And that was the CBC News.
0: Thank you very much, Simon Akineshny from the CBC Montreal Newsroom. I'm Sabrina Marindola. Thank you so much for joining us on this Wednesday. It's hot and humid and muggy. Humidex 37. Yeah, just a one-off day, but it's one of those where your air conditioning unit is going into overdrive.
2: Yeah.
0: Yesterday was pleasant.
2: Yeah, and in the evening, it even cooled off a little bit. But, you know, it's summer. It's not so bad, to be honest. I'll take it. It's good. I'm getting used to it.
0: Yeah, I'm personally fine with it, too. I know some people don't appreciate the humidity, but it really is not going to last long. It's just today. And then tomorrow, we're down in the mid-20s, 25 degrees with a chance of thunderstorms. And it is summer, after all. So let me ask you this. Lita, Simon, did you ever go to summer school?
2: I did, yes. Well, I guess I wouldn't call it summer school. I took a course in university once in May, because university wraps
0: wraps in April. So you took that extra summer course, but summer semester.
2: That's the only thing I've ever done, I would say, in terms of formal studying.
0: I feel like
2: it would be hard.
0: It's hard to be motivated when it's Humidex 37 and you've just closed up the books. And now maybe you got your ministry exam results yesterday and maybe you have to go to summer school and you're thinking, How am I going to do, you know, E equals MC squared in July? It just takes an extra twist in July, or do some algebra and things. Lita, experience with summer school?
1: I did CSHEP, one CSHEP credit, actually a couple of credits in summertime, but they were away. So it was one of those kind of, you have an option to finish this portion of your school away. And it was in Paris. So I said, yes.
0: I don't think that counts.
2: You buried the lead there.
1: Yeah, sorry. Yeah.
0: Okay. my daughter. Sign me up for summer school if that's what that's about.
1: I like that. And my daughter did because she wanted a better mark. And I said, okay, so go to summer school. They will allow you to repeat this particular science course if you get a better mark.
0: But she did it here, not in Paris.
1: No, she did it here.
0: Right, okay.
2: I think they should just make all summer school
0: Lita's definition of summer school. That is fantastic.
1: Yeah. And I finished C-Sharp early because of that. So,
0: Your credits come with a baguette. And it's brilliant.
1: Oh, that was fun. It was a really fun time. It was long, though. It was long. And being in class is hard when you really want to be somewhere else.
0: Yeah, it's true. A lot of the buildings, too, the older schools, they don't have air conditioning. And so you're just there in the sweltering heat. The teachers are there, too, with you. We're going to check in.
2: I don't feel bad for you, Lita. I'm sorry. Summer in Paris sounds good to me.
0: Roughing it, Lita. Roughing it. Getting those credits. All right. We'll talk with a group, a nonprofit here that helps students throughout the summer at summer school. So that's coming up later. Simon,
2: good
0: will chat
2: them.
0: In an hour.
2: Go do it.
0: Exactly. Go finish off those credits and get those grades. I mean, the ministry exams, this is why it's so stressful. If you don't pass those ministry exams, you do not graduate. So the pressure is on, and we're going to talk about how that pressure gets to you. If you're a student and you're listening, or maybe you're a parent and you're trying to support your student, your child going through summer school, I'd love to hear from you, especially if you're a student. How do you feel about summer school? What's the most challenging part about it? Text me 514-566-9066. Okay, Lita, let's look at the roads, the bike paths, public transit. Yeah. We have a problem on the REM this afternoon.
1: And you know what? And it's funny because I'm looking at it. It's still a problem between Boisfrain and Brossard. Now, we haven't hit that peak of rush hour. Certainly, you could find other options. They are supplying shuttles. But and it is functioning between Anselm right through to Desources and down to Boisfrain. And then you're going to have to switch for... if you're the De Montagne, Grand Moulin is fine. Sunnybrook, I hear, is a little bit slow. The platforms are very busy. And at this point, too, the roads, they're busier, but certainly the trend is standing. Monday was crazy. Tuesday was bad. Wednesday getting better. So what? Either people are taking it off and heading to the pool early, because right now my delay is towards the Charles de Gaulle Bridge. It's through the Pointe-aux-Trembles area, and there's good reason for it. There's an accident off to the right-hand side around the Henri Bourassa area.
0: Well, Air Canada has found its new CEO and president. His name is Anko van der Werf, and he has been selected to take over from Michael Rousseau, who announced his retirement earlier this year. Now, Rousseau was under a lot of scrutiny before his retirement over his poor French. Van der Werf is currently president and CEO at Scandinavian Airlines, and he will take on this new role by January. Now, van der Werf released a video today introducing him himself. So here's a little snippet of his video message.
17: It is an honor to have been chosen to lead this major carrier, to continue implementing its growth strategy and to pave the way for an even brighter future. I join Air Canada with great respect for the work accomplished over recent years. The company is now firmly positioned with a clear strategy, a celebrated brand, and committed teams. I am also mindful of the importance of serving Canadians in both official languages, and that is a fundamental responsibility for Air Canada, and I'm fully committed to upholding it in the course of my duties. I'm excited and eager to get to work, to meet the teams, and to work alongside them to help build Air Canada's future.
0: Well, joining us now is John Graddick. He's faculty lecturer in aviation management and supply chain management at McGill University. Hi, John. Welcome back to the show. Good afternoon.
18: Hi, Sabrina. Nice to be here with you.
0: What do you think of this choice?
18: Interesting choice. I think that I'm somewhat disappointed we couldn't find a Canadian to do this job, but that's not for me to call. That's the board of directors' call. I think that Air Canada's gone down this path before, of selecting non-Canadians to lead the airline, and that's had some success and some failures. So I think the jury's still out as to the way in which this individual will be running the company. I think there's a significant amount of challenges that are going to be facing him in the short term, hopefully he'll have lots of stamina as he moves forward in terms of creating the new Air Canada.
0: What do we know about him?
18: Oh, he's really an individual that I would call a change management person. He's gone through five or six airlines in his last 25 years. He's not a one company guy. He did work with Avianca. He did work with Aeromexico. He worked with KLM. Short stints with some of the European carriers. And then in the last 5 years with SAS as a CEO of SAS. And SAS has gone through a major change. It's a smaller airline than Air Canada. It's got 25 million passengers a year. But he's managed to really change the mentality of the service staff at SAS and has gone through a major exercise to buy a bunch of new airplanes that SAS is looking forward to building into their fleet. So, yeah, he's made some changes.
0: When you say he's changed the mentality of service staff, what do you mean by that?
18: Oh, I think that, the question is, SAS was never really strong in its ability to connect with passengers, whether it's flight attendants or whether it's ground service staff. There was always an aloofness that was in place. And he kind of changed the culture a little bit in terms of, walk the talk inside the airline to make sure that people who meet passengers, who deal with passengers, understand that, there is a value to having a conversation. There is a value to having a different mindset of welcoming passengers and treating passengers as part of the family, but making sure you respect the fact that passengers pay good money for flights and they deserve a level of service, which unfortunately was not the case at SAS and now is.
0: John, in his video message there that he put out today, the new CEO, I mean, he takes the reins in September, but he already put the language thing out there, as we heard in that clip we just mentioned. Now, Van der Werf, as far as I know, speaks six languages. And yes, he does speak French. Is this enough to satisfy public opinion, do you think?
18: We'll see. I think the first press conference he has with 50 or 60 of our French colleagues, French press will be very telling. His first session in the front of the Bloc Québécois at the House of Commons Transportation Committee or with a cabinet, a Quebec government's transportation group, will be pretty telling in terms of his ability to not speak off an orchestrated comment or orchestrated video, as yesterday's video was very much orchestrated, as we can tell. But the one is, can you answer questions off the cuff and can you in fact react to pressure and react to stuff coming off the floor which you're not prepared for? So, I would rather give him the benefit of the doubt. But I think that I don't know enough about his French language capabilities to really, qualify him right now as someone who can basically walk the talk en français in Quebec just yet.
0: John, you mentioned you hope he has the stamina because he will be facing some challenges. Let's get into that because he's taking over at a time where things, I mean, pardon the pun, are pretty turbulent here. There's the U.S.-Iran war. We have, Air Canada changing its routes to the U.S. Because of demand changes, price of fuel as well. What types of challenges await him as he says that he looks forward to growing the company?
18: Well, I think that those challenges that you just mentioned are par for the course. The stuff that's stuff that's happening day in, day out. They have to manage their schedules and manage the flights that they operate to make sure that there is profitable flights being operated, dealing with the price of fuel, with hedging practices and all that good stuff. So to me, the bigger problem is the Air Canada culture. I think Air Canadians have gotten used to Air Canada's poor level of customer service. And we have stopped clamoring and stopped complaining about the fact that we're not very happy with Air Canada service. I don't think anybody's happy having to sit for 4 hours on a customer service line and then listen to a chatbot and get hung up on. And that's unfortunately becoming par for the course. There's a lot of stuff about on-time performance, number of schedule changes passengers have to go through in order to get to your flight, that seat changes and all those things. So there's a lot of, practices that Air Canada has kind of inherited, has developed over the years because of a lack of concentration on customer service, that those changes need to get, those things need to get addressed. Canadians have to have a rebuilt confidence that Air Canada recognizes the need for a higher level of customer service, and that has to happen sooner than later.
0: John Graddick, thank you so much for your expertise, and we'll chat soon.
18: Sabrina, it's been a pleasure. Take care.
0: You too. That is John Graddick, faculty lecturer in aviation management and supply chain management at McGill University. It is 3:48, and it makes me wonder now, all this talk about Air Canada and aviation, how's the airport, Lita? Because it's so crazy this week getting to the airport.
1: Yes, being the busiest time for flights in and out, it is already quite congested on all routes. Best bet again, today is the 20, although you're going to crawl up that ramp, but it only starts at the ramp, at the beginning of the ramp. So we consider that relatively easy. Right now, Côte de Liesse, though, with all the construction, with all the mayhem that is going on Côte de Liesse, you're off onto that, onto the service road in some parts of it, and it is jammed. And it is well back to 55th at this point, and that's also including the ramp towards the airport. So a difficult ride for you at that point. And there are a lot of flares right now on the 136. They've shot them out. That's the MTQ security vehicle protecting a vehicle around Fort. Another one on the westbound side around Atwater. And it is also very busy in the Turcotte interchange.

0: pledge by Bahamas, and Bahamas will be playing in Morin Heights this summer. So look out for them for some live shows. That's happening in mid-August, August the 14th, to be exact. It is 3:52, time now for your latest business news, and Chris Edwards is here from the business desk. Hello, Chris. Good afternoon.
1: Good afternoon, Sabrina.
0: Let's start off with this news out of Iran here, because yesterday several airstrikes took place. So now U.S. President Trump says the peace deal is, quote, over. And so how are markets reacting today, Chris?
1: Major markets had a pretty big dip at morning bell this morning, though there has been somewhat of a recovery over the course of the day. The TSX fell about 600 points earlier. It's now down about 1% on the day. The Dow Jones followed a similar trajectory. It's now down about 600 points. The S&P 500's down about 0.3% as well right now. And oil prices, meanwhile, jumped over 7% at one point today. They've also moderated somewhat, however. They're now up about 5% at around $78 a barrel. So we'll see how the rest of the week develops here.
0: Okay, Chris, let's go to a story about AI here, because you have brought us stories in the past all about controversies about AI-generated writing in literary awards. Well, now there's some more drama happening, and this is happening among fan fiction communities. What's going on in these circles?
1: Yeah, there have been some high-profile examples of authors accused of using AI to generate stories, like with the Commonwealth Prize a few weeks ago. But the big story awards have very explicit rules and scrutiny for their entries. Fan fiction communities, on the other hand, these are places where people submit stories based on their favorite fantasy universes, typically have none of that. Now, one of those communities, a popular website called Archive of Our Own, is trying to use AI detection tools to clamp down on the practice. I spoke to a creator of one of those tools, John Gillum. He runs originality.ai. And even he admitted these detectors aren't accurate 100% of the time.
2: There's certain use cases where if you need to have this absolute certainty, sort of binary classification on a single document on whether or not it was created by AI or human, AI detection tools alone are not sufficient for that use case. And that's where a lot of the issues come from, where people feel that AI detection tools will sometimes get it wrong and therefore should not be used in cases where absolute certainty is required for a single document.
1: Another unfortunate aspect of this is people are starting to accuse each other of using AI when it's difficult to prove. As John says, even the tools themselves don't get it right 100% of the time. But for now, Archive of Our Own has a tagging system where authors can voluntarily identify their works as AI generated.
0: Okay, interested. So, you know, honor system and leaving it up to people to declare it. I know this is the thing here, the nuance, it's getting so hard. The line is very blurred and it's even hard to decipher and to tell if something is AI. You really have to look and scrutinize it. And, you know, I guess if someone uses some of these AI tools for writing, maybe you can kind of tell. I've never personally used it for writing, so I don't know. I know, of course, you were telling us in the past, it kind of follows like a certain syntax, if you will, or a certain rhythm, but I don't know that I'd be able to pick up when it's AI generated or not.
1: Yeah. And, you know, those tells that we've talked about in the past, they're going to iron those out in the years to come. And so it will not be nearly as obvious. Every day that goes by, it's going to become less obvious and more difficult to parse this out.
0: Yeah, it's true. It's getting more sophisticated and more sophisticated. Okay, Chris, thank you very much. When you're back in the next hour, we'll talk about Air Canada and the new CEO who will be taking over in January. You'll tell us a little bit more about him, and we'll get into that in the next hour.
1: Thanks, Sabrina.
0: Okay, thanks, Chris. We'll talk then. That is Chris Edwards from the CBC Business Desk. Over to Lita with some updates for you. This Wednesday afternoon commute already has its share of headaches, unfortunately.
3: Oh, yes, so we have the REM problem that's out between Boisfranc and Brossard. So that's creating headaches for everyone. They have supplied, of course, a shuttle service. It is barely covering all the people that need it at this point. Platform's very heavy at this point, too, in the De Montagne line and Anse-à-l'Homme. And if you're you're in heading to Chateauguay or in Chateauguay, 30 westbound, big accident right now at Boulevard Industriel. It's in the left-hand lane, completely blocked. The delays too in that area, trying to make it past. A lot of them, by the way, are curiosity. It's not the volume, but people are slowing down. So watch out for braking in front of you, and watch out for flares on the 136, both directions, eastbound at Atwater, westbound around the Fort area. And there are stopped vehicles on each side, and there are security vehicles helping out those stopped vehicles.

0: up the temperature on your radio because Duke will be here just after the news with some Caribbean music. It's Caribbean Music Week here on the show. 30 degrees right now, humidex of 37, so quite muggy out there. Tonight, partly cloudy, very warm tonight, a low of 21. And then for tomorrow, sunrise at 5:14. It starts off cloudy. Expect some showers late in the morning. I'm just trying to get a sense here of what time the showers begin. Expect it to begin around 10 a.m. or so. And then by the afternoon, we have a risk of a thunderstorm as well. A high of 26 tomorrow, humidex of 32. But with that high of 26, though, much better, more closer to seasonal compared to today. And then on Friday, sunny skies. The sunshine is back for Friday, Saturday, and Sunday. Highs for Friday and the weekend, 28 or 29 degrees. I'm Sabrina Marindola. You're tuning in for the Wednesday edition of Let's Go. More to come. The World This Hour is next.
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7: Andre Sills has two huge roles at this year's Stratford Festival, Shakespeare's Oberon and Othello. He'll talk about the Othello controversy and tell you how rugby has prepared him to play two Shakespeare leads at the same time.
8: From CBC News, The World This Hour, I'm Kaz Boivin. Communities in western Manitoba along the Assiniboine River are bracing for flooding. Water levels upstream are rising and already causing problems. Karen Pauls reports.
9: Megan Bloyan and her husband are cleaning flood water and sewage out of their basement.
10: Very overwhelming.
9: They live in St. Lazare near the Saskatchewan-Manitoba border. It's where the Qu'Appelle River flows into the Assiniboine, which is flooding after a month of repeated record rainfall.
10: We're kind of on an island now.
9: Meanwhile, people downstream in Brandon are preparing for what could be record levels of water by the weekend. Crews shoring up permanent dikes and setting up rows of super sandbags. Brandon Mayor Jeff Fawcett says there's no evacuation order yet, but
11: as a precaution, residents are encouraged to prepare an emergency go bag containing identification, medications, essential documents, clothing, chargers, and any necessary medical or mobility equipment.
9: Fawcett is also asking people to make arrangements for their pets. Karen Pauls, CBC News, Winnipeg.
8: The RCMP say they have located a charter boat that sank off Richmond, BC late last month. That comes the same day one of the four people rescued from the water died in hospital. Michelle Gassoub has the latest.
12: The death toll in the deadly boat sinking 10 days ago has climbed. Richmond RCMP confirmed one person who was rescued on June 28th has now died. Six others are still missing and presumed drowned. RCMP confirmed they were in their 20s and 30s and lived in West Vancouver, Richmond, Toronto, and Washington State. One was a Chinese citizen. Corporal Frank Bryson defended the RCMP's delay in releasing more information to the public.
13: A typical call on land, so there was just a lot of moving parts, multiple agencies, so we're just doing the best we can.
12: Bryson said the boat has been located by an underwater recovery team. No bodies were found near its resting place on the seabed around 153 meters underwater. So far, RCMP have not been able to access the inside of the vessel. A remote underwater vehicle will be used to continue the search. Michelle Gassoub, CBC News, Vancouver.
8: The NATO Leaders Summit wrapped up today in the Turkish capital, Ankara. There were defense spending announcements, including some from Canada. Prime Minister Mark Carney unveiled an $800 million missile contract awarded to a Norwegian company. This comes just days after he announced that Canada will buy new submarines from a firm in Germany. Carney says these come as NATO is adapting to new circumstances.
3: The threats are changing rapidly. Evolution of the technical threats from hypersonic missiles to autonomous warfare, hybrid warfare, the adversaries. Russia is a direct adversary. There's a process of shifting burdens within the alliance away from the United States towards Europe and Canada, and the capacities are being built.
8: The Prime Minister is now in Saudi Arabia for meetings with leaders there. E. Jean Carroll is finally getting her $5 million she was awarded in a civil case against U.S. President Donald Trump. In 2023, a jury sided with the former columnist who accused Trump of sexually assaulting her in 1996, then defaming her when she came forward years later. Trump's lawyers had asked for the damages to be stayed until the U.S. Supreme Court decides whether it will review the case. A U.S. district judge has now ordered the payout after that review was turned down. A Canadian pop star has been added to the lineup for the World Cup final halftime show. Throwing petals like, do you love me at night? FIFA says Justin Bieber will co-headline alongside Madonna, Shakira, and the K-pop group BTS. The show will also feature a number of other performers, from Afrobeat legend Burna Boy to characters from Sesame Street and The Muppets. The World Cup final is set for Sunday, July 19th at New York, New Jersey Stadium. That is your World This Hour. For CBC News, I'm Kaz Bovan.
0: Hi, good afternoon. I'm Sabrina Marindola, and welcome to the 4 o'clock hour. This is Let's Go on CBC Radio 1. Coming up, yes, it's hot and humid out there, and we're going to turn things up a notch. We're going to keep the temperature rising with some Caribbean music. Duke will be here in less than 5 minutes. Also coming up, we're going to head to Cuba. What is it like for young artists in Cuba to make art amid political and economic instability? Well, there's a new film out, and it was made by a Montreal duo, and they share the stories of some of these young artists in Havana. So we are going to hear from the filmmakers coming up in this half hour as well. And a little later in the show, a great white shark spotted in the Gulf of St. Lawrence. So we're going to speak with a scientist about that. How common or uncommon is that? And what does that tell us about our oceans and our waterways? We'll get into that conversation after 5 o'clock. So let's do it. Let's go.

0: would be if I saw a white shark. I mean, imagine you're there fishing or something and you see a great white shark swim by. This was found off near the Maggies, near the Magdalen Islands. So we'll get into that with a scientist coming up later in the show. Right now, she is watching the roads and transit.
1: Not watching sharks?
0: Not watching sharks at all. No. Nope. I don't think I would have a very calm reaction to that, Lisa.
1: No, we would both scream and run, even run on water. We'd be running so fast because that would be really scary. It would be. And I mean, I can't imagine. I know they're beautiful creatures because they physically, they really are. And
0: yeah, far away.
1: Yes, far.
0: And not close to me.
1: No, and not near my toes, my fingers, nothing. Yes, probably, you know how you talk about spiders? That's how I talk about snakes and sharks. Same way.
0: Yeah, I'm arachnophobic.
1: Yeah, I'm a sharkophobic.
0: I think many people have this fear of sharks.
1: Oh, yes. And I'm also a little bit concerned. The REM still not rolling between Bois-Franc and Brossard. It's been quite a bit of time. Now, it really is at this point a service slowdown now between Fairview, Pointe-Claire and the Bois-Franc stations also. So that has just come in. They're rolling out all the shuttles, not the stops. They already rolled out the stops, but they've got them rolling along from the Brossard area to Bois-Franc, but now right through to the Fairview Pointe-Claire stations too. Those and the alternate routes that you can take are also an option. That's the STM buses, the new reworked west of the island buses between Anse-à-l'Homme and the Bois-Franc area. So you're going to have to figure something else out. They apparently have people there helping out. What I read, though, on different information lines that I have, it's not going very well. So we're trying to get to the bottom of this. We've been reaching out to them. They're not getting back to me. And I know, let's give them the benefit of the doubt. It's vacation time, so it might take a little bit longer, but we will pursue them.
0: Yeah, we're trying to get some answers to find out what's going on. But we know the contingency plan is in place. The shuttle buses are in place.
1: Correct.
0: Lita, I know for the weekend as well, you have a heads up to give us. This is a pretty major closure happening for 3 days, from Friday to Monday.
1: Correct. And a lot of my social feeds, it's so funny because it's coming up as a pop-up, which is, it's working for me, but I do want everybody else to know I will be your pop-up. It is the Metropolitan Eastbound. They're repaving it. It has already been paved a couple of times in that area. And you and I have talked about this before. I think last year we had a good long conversation about the fact that the Metropolitan has been an issue with the paving situation. They had the incorrect formula and they paved it over a company that had been awarded the contract in 2019, and they have done it several times. So this is a redo, actually. So your headaches this weekend, the closure is from Côte-de-Liesse over to Laurentian Interchange, and even the Cavendish entrance onto the 40 eastbound will be closed. And they do warn us, the Ministère, that we will have traffic jams in the area. And you bet, because that is the second busiest highway in Canada, and the busiest in Quebec.
0: Yeah. So when you say, you know, jams in the area, I think and beyond, this is going to ripple effect onto DeCary.
1: Correct.
0: Because, I mean, you have those ramps that lead to the 40, so those will all be backed up as well.
1: Yes. So avoid the area if you can. And you know what? With good heads up, I often find that that will help people out and just to avoid the area. And your detours, make them as far away as possible. I might be opting for the 30 to get around the island this in 30 and get back on the Jacques-Cartier Bridge.
0: Okay.
1: Something like that. Or, you know, I mean, if you take the 20, guarantee that will also be probably an alternate route and will be quite busy this weekend. It's always busy on the weekend anyway. So after 10 o'clock, rush hour is 10 till 6 o'clock on weekends, by the way.
0: Yeah, it's true. I concur.
1: Okay.
0: It's just always busy out there.
1: It is.
0: There's not even like a peak hour anymore.
1: Especially through the interchanges. And by the way, that closure is Friday night till Monday morning. They will be repaving that section of the eastbound Metropolitan.
0: Okay, stay away from the eastbound Met. 30 degrees, partly cloudy right now. Humidex, though, we feel it out there. 37 with the humidity. Tonight, partly cloudy with a low of 21. And then tomorrow, we have some rain moving in, even a chance of thunder showers in the afternoon. Cooler, though, than today. So a little bit of relief from these hot temperatures. 26 degrees. That is seasonal, right on par for this time of year. Let's get to some music. It is Caribbean Music Week here on the show. So here's Duke. This is his pick of the day.

Hi, Sabrina. My pick of the day today for our special summer theme week is Nyla Blackman and GBM Neutron with Telele. This is a single released late last year by the two popular Trinidadian singers on Fox Fuse Records. Welcome to another special theme week here on Let's Go. Both the Taste of the Caribbean and the Rise Reggae Festival launch simultaneously tomorrow at the Old Port of Montreal. Therefore, this week is Caribbean Music Week. Nyla Blackman's grandfather, Garfield Blackman, known to the world of soca music as Ras Shorty I, is credited with inventing soca music in the 1970s, combining both the calypso style cultivated by the island's Afro-Trinidadian community and the chutney style by the country's Indo-Trini population. GBM Neutron, born Jason Carter in Trinidad, is the son of famed soca producer Ansel Perez Ford. GBN Neutron himself has played in the bands of soca stars such as Michelle Montano and Kevin Little. Together, both Neutron and Blackman collaborated on a hit song in Trinidad about an expression from the island, which means to be worn after a long journey or a long night of partying. So, both the Taste of the Caribbean and the Rise Reggae Festival launch tomorrow at the Old Port of Montreal. I'll be broadcasting from there live on Friday. We'll talk to one of the organizers of the event, Lorraine LeBlanc, during the 3 o'clock hour, and two Montrealers, Haitian compa singer Chloe and soca artist Natasha Marie, who will both play the festival and will join me during the 5 o'clock hour. So, my pick of the day today, Nyla Blackman and GBM Neutron. Some music straight out of Trinidad. This one's called Telele. GBM!

0: Telele, that is Nyla Blackman and GBM Neutron. And stick around, Caribbean music all week here in the 4 o'clock hour on Let's Go. Coming up, we're going to head to Cuba. What is it like for young artists in Cuba to create amid instability? We're going to tell you about a new film that's out, and the filmmakers behind it are from Montreal. So we're going to hear their story, what inspired them to follow young artists in Havana and share their thoughts and artwork on the screen. That's coming up right now, though. Let's get an update for you from Lida. She's watching the roads in transit.
1: And more problems for the REM right now as you travel from the Ossanong branch. It is now the slowdown is between the Fairview Pointe Claire station and Bois Franc. They've, of course, added more shuttles in that area. Plus, you have the access of the STM in that area. But at least now, the Brossard to Bois Franc section is functioning and working relatively well. But the platforms are, again, jammed. Very popular at this time of the day to be using the REM. So very unfortunate when we do have slowdowns in that area. Other forms of public transit, by the way, working well, including the River Shuttle. A lot of people are using it. They have an increase, actually, of people using it on hot days, which I...
0: Oh, interesting.
1: Yes, a very good way to be traveling around. I also want to mention, too, if you are heading up to the mountain, you can use the 804. That's the special mountain bus that will take you right up to the lookout. But unfortunately, they're going to be closing that down as of tomorrow. So today, tomorrow, last days to use that particular summer STM bus.
0: Okay, Lida, thank you very much. And I guess the water is very inviting when it's very hot. I'm curious to know what the ridership numbers for the river taxi were last week when we had that heat wave. So
1: And don't forget to book in advance because at this point too, and you can bring your bike aboard. So just saying.
0: Yes. Okay, there you go.
1: So just saying, and some of the stations too that are attached to the shuttles or the river shuttles or the river taxis, they do have Bixi stations near them.
0: Excellent. Okay. They've thought of everything.
1: Yes.
0: Lida, thank you so much. 4:18 right now. We're going to go to Cuba for this next story. And the people behind it are a Montreal-based duo. They put a spotlight on young Cuban artists. They've created a new film. It's a short film. It's called La Retaguardia, which means The Ones Who Stay. That's the name of the film. And it focuses on the stories of four Cuban artists who choose to stay and to make art and create in Cuba, despite instability and migration issues that the island nation faces. So here is a scene from this short film where two actors are rehearsing their lines in a play about Cuba's political system.
2: Elijamos un presidente, ñafle. Levanto mi candidatura y te nombro a ti, ñafle, generalísimo de mi campaña.
3: Párale, párale.
2: La democracia no se puede detener, es indetenible.
3: ¿Y por qué vas a ser tú el presidente y no yo?
2: Porque a mí me apoya la gran mayoría y silenciosa de este país. No, o sea, voy a ser dictador.
0: Well, that film recently screened by the New York Times, and joining me now are the creators of the film, La Retaguardia, The Ones Who Stay. Jean-François Bouchard is a visual artist. He's the creator of the photography book called The New Cubans, and he joins us now live on the line. Jean-François, good afternoon. Welcome to the show.
4: Hi, thanks for having us.
0: And Olivier Côté, also joining us, is a filmmaker and a screenwriter. Olivier, welcome to you. Good afternoon.
5: Good afternoon. Thank you for having us.
0: I had a chance to watch the film today. It's just over 20 minutes, and I just was instantly absorbed following these artists here. Jean-François, I'll start with you. Why did you want to make this film?
4: Well, I've

0: young artists trying to document more of their creative work at first with the video part of the project. But the more we got close to, we became friends with these artists, and they, most of them started telling us how doing art was like undissociable with the question of staying or leaving. It was a really strong time when we started shooting the film, where there was massive migration, and all the artists were kind of asking this question, am I staying here to keep doing my art, or am I leaving? And over the time, we ended up following these four artists who decided to leave for different reasons, and that's how like the film came about.
1: Yeah, tell us a little bit about the four artists that you follow in the film. Who are they? Jean-François, you want to take that one?
2: Yeah, I can jump in and maybe start by talking about Devon, who was my collaborator on the visual photographic project that I was doing down there. She's a young Cuban who is involved in fashion design, but also in the arts. She did photography herself and also dabbled in film and design. And to me, she was like the queen of Havana. She knew everybody, was ridiculously connected in the urban culture of Havana. And I actually met her on Instagram, and that was, you know, right before the pandemic. It took me a little while before I was actually able to join her in Cuba to start shooting. But I became very close to her, and she's kind of my my Cuban daughter, if you will. I'm saying this in a non-paternalistic way, because I learned from her as much as she did from me. But I was very close to her, and then we started connecting with her own friends, and arguably Olivier became closer to the others than I was. So maybe you can talk about the three others, Olivier.
0: Yeah, of course. In the movie, we also follow, well, Thomas, which we heard more like previously in the theater piece, which Thomas is a theater actor who studied at El ISA, the National Institute for Theaters and Arts.
1: Yeah, and we heard Havana. Thomas in that clip there that we played off the top. That was
0: exactly.
1: Thomas.
0: Yeah, exactly. With his good friend Carlos. We also follow in the movie Elefanto, which is a rapper, a young rapper who's really, really active on social network, and he's kind of getting a lot of attention right now in Havana too. And another character we follow is Isra, which is a punk musician and also a tattoo artist with his emblematic pink hair in the movie. So yeah, these are the four artists basically.
1: Tell me a little bit about this back and forth, this ebb and flow and push and pull that they go through, because, you know, the artists in the film, they're getting phone calls from relatives, from brothers saying, listen, I'm in Germany. You know, it's a dream here. You got to come here. People who left Cuba and they're behind, and they're getting these phone calls, and they're just touching base with people who have left. And the film is called The Ones Who Stay. What is that like for them, this contemplation of should I leave or should I go? Jean-François?
2: Yeah, well, you know, we've seen a lot of stories and documentaries about the plight of migrants, and very often the very painstaking and dangerous journeys that they get onto, or the difficulties of relocation. But what Olivier and I witnessed there was something we were less familiar with, which is the difficulties experienced by those who are left behind. So the impact of migration on non-migrants basically is what was novel to us. And of course, it must be a very widespread phenomenon in many countries. But to us, it was something that was worth making a story about. So it's very much about that, you know, that even if you decide to stay, the fact that you're losing loved ones, friends and family members, it has an impact on your life. And that's what we wanted to showcase, that beyond the geopolitics, you know, real lives are affected. So this is really what compelled us to do this film.
1: Yeah, and it's an interesting perspective that you show in the film, because often, like you say, people follow migrant stories and you say, okay, you're in a new land, you're starting off, you're on your own, what challenges do you face? But in this situation, and what this film highlights, is the people who stay are left alone because all of their loved ones have left. And Olivier, I want you to weigh in here.

0: Because as a filmmaker and a screenwriter, how has the screen or social media affected migration?
1: Yeah, I mean, for the case of the artists we were following, 3G arrived in Cuba just right before the pandemic. So they felt like they knew everything that was happening out in the outside world. Of course, they had Wi-Fi, very limited access, but still. But now suddenly everyone had like this, their phones became this window to Instagram, to everything we know that's on there. And I think they would tell me, because stats are hard to find exact stats about this, but they would tell us how much this kind of gave the impression of there was like a movement amongst young people, almost like it was a trend of we have to get out. It's happening like outside of Cuba. So there was this big pressure of leaving, I think, pushed by that, not only, but of course, because of that. But I thought it was interesting also how you said push and pull, because I think we have to also mention that a lot of them and the artists we follow, they stay because they love their country also. It's not only a desire to leave. It's this dilemma of, I know there's something better out there, but I'm still in love with my people, my country, my art, what I can do here. So it's more of a dilemma than like a need to leave. Absolutely.
0: Yeah. And this film is out now. It was shot a year or two ago. Do you have an update? What can you tell us about how the artists are doing now? Did they stay? Are they still in Cuba, Jean-François?
2: Three out of four are still in Cuba as of this morning. Devon now lives in Miami. She goes back to, well, she did, because in the past few weeks, it has gotten really bad. But she now splits her time between Miami, where her mother lives, and Havana. But she's the only one who left, or at least partially left. The others are all still there.
0: Yeah. Olivier, just before we go, what do you hope people learn from these stories?
1: I mean, as filmmakers, our goal is always to put human stories and human faces and like emotions behind the stats that we see and all the headlines that we see in news. So hopefully I hope there's a bit of empathy that can come through these people, their amazing work. And of course, I also encourage everyone who can see the movie to go and follow these artists' work, because they're great artists still doing art in a situation that's getting harder and harder. So yeah.
0: The film is called La Retaguardia, The Ones Who Stay, and you can check it out on the New York Times website. Jean-François Bouchard, Olivier Côté, thank you both so much for your time. Appreciate it.
1: Thank you so much.
0: Jean-François Bouchard is the visual artist and creator behind the photography book called The New Cubans. And this is the visual element to it, a short film. It's about 20 minutes long. Olivier Côté, filmmaker and screenwriter. It is 4:28. Let's go to Lita for a look at the roads and transit.
3: And just looking at your routes to the airport right now, and a little consultation with someone on the phone saying it is backing up onto the 20 at this point. That's the ramp from the 20, but also the Côte Yes, ramp, serious slowdowns at this point. It is back to 55th once again. It keeps ebbing and flowing along that stretch. But right now, if you're heading into the airport, remember the drop-off zones P4, P10, and remember there is a shuttle that will successfully take you to the departure arrivals area. Also, the 8:15 from the sources REM station. But unfortunately, I don't really want to say that right now because REM's not working. Still problems, Pointe-Claire, right through to Bois-Franc.
0: It's a day to stay hydrated out there. It's hot, 30 degrees, humidex of 37. 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And your local newscast is next.
4: This is CBC News. Good afternoon, it's 4:30. I'm Simon Nakaneshny with your CBC News from Montreal. In Repentigny, trains are again rolling down the tracks, even as crews are still cleaning up after the weekend's derailment. That's not sitting well with some residents who are still rattled by what they say was a close call. Gloria Enriquez reports.
5: Sandrine Côté's backyard is right behind the tracks where excavators are still picking up debris. She was surprised to see a train roll this morning right at that spot.
6: I was quite nervous. I was just looking at the trains go in, waiting for something to happen.
5: Repentigny Mayor Nicolas Dufour said on social media, CN Rail teams are on site to assess the situation and ensure safety, adding the city is keeping an eye out and advocating for safety measures, particularly about the speed of trains. The Office of Canada's Transport Minister says they're in touch with the Transportation Safety Board and CN, which are both conducting investigations into what happened. And if that investigation shows issues, changes will be made.
6: I suppose they should have waited, especially because people are still in shock after it happened.
5: Côté says she would have liked to know the cause of the accident before seeing any trains back on the tracks. Gloria Enriquez, CBC News, Repentigny.
4: In Drummondville, a cyclist is in critical condition in hospital following a collision with a semi just before noon. The Cité du Québec says it happened on Defoe Street near St. Joseph Boulevard around 11:30. Police say the man ended up under the truck and they do fear for his life and that an investigation on site is underway. On the North Shore, the Innu Nation of Pessimit has reached an agreement over hydro dams that could see billions of dollars pour into the community. But the deal has to be approved in a referendum this weekend. Some residents say they aren't being given enough time to consider it. Steve Rukovina has more.
7: For decades, Pessimit has been locked in legal battles with the province and Hydro-Québec over dam projects built on the territory without consent. This deal would see all those disputes settled in exchange for $1.5 billion in compensation. It would also allow Hydro-Québec to build new projects in partnership with the community, bringing in more money. Raphael Picard is the band council's chief negotiator.
8: Nous, ce qui est important, là, ce que dorénavant...
7: Picard says the important thing is they'd be stakeholders in energy projects on an equal footing. But some in the community aren't so sure. Marco Bacon says he'll vote no. He says the community only learned of the complex deal last weekend.
9: On a une décision à prendre sur notre passé, notre présent, notre futur, puis il nous donne 6 jours.
7: Bacon says 6 days isn't enough time to make such a major decision. He says the deal would prevent the First Nation and any of its members from launching future legal action, and that land is a treasure more valuable than any amount of money. Steve Rukovina, CBC News, Montreal.
4: The ferry linking the Charlevoix with L'Île aux Coudres could soon be docking at a new port in Baie-Saint Paul. But before that happens, a new road would have to be built. Today, Quebec announced it would fund a study to see if that's feasible. But as Brianne Fiquette explains, moving the dock means moving the economic opportunities that go along with it.
10: Donc parce qu'il faut être capable de comparer les options.
11: Local MNA Karianne Bourassa says to make a responsible decision on moving the dock, different options need to be studied. The ferry linking Île aux Coudres to the mainland currently docks in Les Éboulements, a very small community. Île aux Coudres Mayor Christian Dufour says moving it to the much bigger community of Baie-Saint-Paul is an opportunity.
12: Avec cette opportunité-là d'avoir les kilos,
11: Dufour says it will attract young families to his community and make it easier for people to commute between L'Île aux Coudres and Baie-Saint-Paul for work. But the mayor of Les Éboulements says moving the dock would hurt his town's economy.
13: Si jamais ça déménage, je peux vous annoncer qu'on va travailler fort pour redynamiser le coin.
11: Emmanuel Deschaines says that if that does happen, they will work hard to revitalize and rethink the Saint-Joseph-de-la-Rive sector where the dock now sits. Quebec says the feasibility study should run through the end of the year and will be able to better determine how much it will cost. Brianne Fiquette, CBC News, Sept-Îles.
4: And McGill researchers say trees don't just serve as fuel for wildfires. Some can actually help slow their spread. A new study suggests one species in particular of tree can act as a firewall and protect Quebec communities. Rowan Kennedy has that story.
14: Beneath a thin layer of white bark is a trunk filled with moisture. Flavie Pelletier wrote about aspen trees for her PhD at McGill University. She compared two types of maps, trees in Quebec and wildfires. She found one type of tree tended to be growing where fires were not.
15: Aspen were way more common than other species at the fire perimeter.
14: Other deciduous trees like birch have similar fire-resistant qualities. The problem is they only take up about 10% of Quebec's forest. Spruce or pine trees, meanwhile, account for more than half, and burn fast.
16: Women tend to have less water in the tissue.
14: Wilfrid Laurier University professor Jennifer Balser says provinces need to better account for that.
16: We're going to be experiencing more fire in these landscapes, and so we do have to think about management practices that can reduce how flammable that landscape is around the community.
14: She says improving biodiversity in forests, especially those replanted after a fire, can help prevent it from happening again. Rowan Kennedy, CBC News, Montreal.
4: And that was the CBC News.
0: Thank you very much, Simon Akinesny from the CBC Montreal Newsroom. I'm Sabrina Marandola. Thank you so much for joining us here on Let's Go. And July 1st, it was a holiday. So
4: yes.
0: there was a little bit of a delay in me getting information from Environment Canada because they usually send a weather recap of the prior month on the first of the month, and they give me an outlook for the month to come. So I have the information. Now, for the month of July, here's what is expected. And by the way, June recap, to nobody's surprise, it was rainy. Okay, it was very wet. Almost double the average rainfall. We got 180% more rainfall than average. So nobody will be surprised by that. I mean, we got that terrible flooding, hundreds
4: very
0: of homes
4: soggy,
0: flooded.
4: Yep.
0: Yeah, it was not very good for June. Outlook for July. Now, here is where things stand. Temperatures remain above normal for this week. And the issue is that it's going to be very dry. So precipitation, pretty scarce out there. We are getting a little bit of rain tomorrow. But other than that, I don't see much rain in the forecast. So this means that there is a high risk of forest fires across parts of Quebec. And in fact, there is a ban on open fires in many regions in the province. So if you're in Lanaudière, for example, if you're in the Laurentians, if you're in the Mauricie, if you're in the Quebec City region and you're going camping.
4: No campfire.
0: No campfire.
4: My favorite thing about camping.
0: Right? Story time around the campfire. Hot dogs over the fire.
4: Yeah.
0: I think that's when hot dogs are tastiest.
4: My daughter. She loves the marshmallows.
0: Exactly.
3: They're so good, aren't they? Just a little bit like gooey, and then you stuff them between a cracker and a little piece of chocolate. That's so good.
4: Yeah. Well, I like the hot dogs even better. I'm an artist. I take a really long time to cook them very deliberately. Yes, I've even had people say to me, like, wow, that was really good.
0: Oh, okay. Oh, yeah. So you don't have friends like me. I'm impatient. I'm like, can we get on with this already? Can I have my hot dog?
4: No, but I think actually maybe what was happening was that they were flattering me so that they wouldn't have to do it.
0: I see.
4: Be like, you're so good at that.
0: You do such a good job, Simon.
4: Can't do it.
0: Keep it
3: That's
0: up.
3: That's a good plan.
0: So, you know, this may alter a little bit of what you're packing to eat. It may affect your menu a little bit if you are camping in some of those regions. Now, Environment Canada says for next week, the week of July 13th, return to seasonal temperatures. So it's not going to be as hot and muggy. And then for the end of July, it amps up again above normal temperatures. But here in southern Quebec, in the greater Montreal area, we're going to get some precipitation, some rain moving in by the end of the month. So that is good news for the forest fire forecast to get a little bit of rain, but it's not coming for another 2 weeks. So this is the July outlook.
4: Yeah. Well,
0: very
4: I guess hot enjoy
0: and
4: it.
0: Pretty dry.
4: Enjoy it while you can. And, you know, there's summer in the city.
0: That's it. Exactly. Summer in the city. And let me know. I'd love to know your favorite camp foods. 514-566-9066. Lita, I mean, now I want s'mores because of you.
3: I know. I'm so sorry. Me too, though. I'm blaming Simon for that. I also want a hot dog. And my favorite is we always brought pasta, cold pasta, and then we would warm it up and just put the sauce on it. And it was just so good. That was a camping favorite with us. I have all sorts of camping foods, but we've got to get people home, and we've got the problems with the REM. They've reached out to me now. We know it's a switch problem that's affecting the line, the Anse-à-l'Orme line between Fairview Point Claire and Bois-Franc. And what's happening is one track is down completely. They're using one train to travel back and forth between the Fairview Point Claire station and the Bois-Franc station. So, yes, you do have to get off at one point. point. And it is causing a slowdown. So all the different platforms, including Du Ruisseau, Bois Franc, very jammed up at this point. And people, of course, opting for the shuttle service, or as we like to call it, the STM service in the West Island.
0: Getting a text from John in Chateauguay on the text line, 514-566-9066, saying, please, let's turn down this heat and humidity. It's a lot for John in Chateauguay, and I get it. But imagine if with this heat and humidity, you're in a classroom, in a school with no air conditioning. I mean, this is the reality for a lot of students across Quebec. It's not always easy to swap out the summer sun and heat for the classroom. But for those who have to attend summer school, there is help available. I mean, we can't do much about the temperature. We have to take what we get there. But Alloprof can do many other things to help out students. It is a nonprofit here in Quebec that provides free academic support. It's for elementary and high school students. And Alloprof has just unveiled its new program for the summer. So joining us now is Pascal Bonaldo, who is Chief of Student Services and a spokesperson for Alloprof. Pascal, good afternoon. Welcome back to the show.
17: Hi, thanks for having me.
0: How is the summer going so far?
17: Well, for Alloprof, it's been great. The intro said it all. We're prepping for another round of summer school classes. And so we're pretty happy to be here to help, even though, as you said, it's not always the best conditions. We know it can be kind of a struggle for the kids that have to deal with all that and accept the fact that they have to go through summer classes this summer. But yes, we're very happy to help.
0: Is that always something that you have to address in class once a student realizes they have to go to summer school? I mean, the ministerial exam results, those just came out yesterday. I know there were technical difficulties. I don't know if so many parents were accessing at the same time that the site crashed, but is that something that needs to be addressed, saying, okay, you're here, it's okay, we're going to get through it, and just keeping them motivated?
17: Well, yes, and it's I'm pretty sure any teacher that does summer classes will tell you that, yes, you've got to do something about the ambience in the very first session that there is. But that's pretty much why we at Alloprof try to help in this section by going into schools in the Greater Montreal to address the kids, try to pump up some energy and try to show them that we do have tools that will that could help them make this session easier, because we can help them with their homework and their studies, so it can go faster and there's less frustration because they can break through and understand the notions that they're revising a little better. I'm sorry for my English.
0: No.
17: I hope I'm not doing too bad.
0: Your English is great. Yes. Pascal, so what are some of these tools that you're talking about?
17: Yes. So I was implying that in the Greater Montreal, we go into classes, but sadly, we did not have the same, we did not have the boots on the ground in all the regions of the Greater Quebec in order to do the same thing. And we thought it was very frustrating to know that there were kids that just because they were farther away, they did not have the same opportunity. So we figured, hey, let's do something about it. So what we did is we figured out that even though we can't be physically there, we can have a Zoom meeting or a team meeting or whatnot, where our animators are there and they're actually talking to the class. It's not just a pre-recorded video. And we go through the tools with them and we try to give this energy influx, as I said earlier. So that's one of the big things that are new this year. But also, as we always do, our whole website is always available. And our teachers are back for this summer as they usually are. So we'll be there answering directly to the questions of the students via chat, telephone, SMS. On Sunday afternoons and from Monday through Thursday from 5 p.m. to 8 p.m.
0: And Pascal, I mean, you mentioned these Zoom meetings. I feel like especially these students, this cohort of students, a lot of them maybe started high school or did some kind of school in the pandemic where they were doing these virtual classes and these Zoom. I'm curious if since the pandemic, has the demand gone up for services from Alloprof to kind of help students transition going from online to now in class and taking written exams? What has that whole transition period been like for you at Alloprof?
17: Yes, that's a great question. I'll try to be concise, but that's a very good subject because, yes, we have indeed gained in popularity since the pandemic. But for us, the key factor really is the fact that, well, our infrastructures weren't ready for all this homeschooling and Alloprof was already there. So it really made us popular. And these kids grew up really knowing well our website. And this is why we're bigger than we used to be. And we've used this win in ourselves to make more EdTech products on our website and make sure that we answer the demand better than ever. But we can't really when we draw our conclusions, we're not really able to say, oh, that's because since the pandemic, the kids could have more difficulties or anything like that. This is not our position because since we're a website where kids simply come in, consume the information that they need to get, and then they can freely go out. We can't diagnose anything. We're really simply here to provide the information, and all that the big numbers that we're getting these years tell us is simply the fact that kids are eager more than ever. They are willing to go find the resources online to make sure that they understand what they're seeing in class better, and we can't really go and, as I said, diagnose if it's whether or not the pandemic made it harder on these students.
0: Yeah, and I'm on the website right now, alloprof.qc.ca. It looks pretty intuitive, pretty easy, and it's very colorful and different categories. People can learn subjects through games. You have mini summaries and recaps. You even have practice exams and little tips and tricks to help students prep for exams. Are there certain subjects, Pascal, that are more in demand this time of year?
17: Yes, absolutely, because it's intrinsically tied with which subjects are sanctioned by the ministry with a final exam that counts towards the diploma. So it obviously is going to be math, French, English, of course, history and science.
0: Yeah, all the ones that you have to pass in order to get that diploma. So the pressure is on.
17: Absolutely. And, it's a time of year for the students that are in class. It matters. It's really, as you said, it can be difficult, but it's 3 to 4 weeks and it can make a whole difference. And so, as I said, as we began talking, we're here to help. And we really hope that kids that do have summer classes will go to alloprof.qc.ca and will go fetch the help. We're pretty sure that we can make things easier for them.
0: Pascal, just before we go, any advice to the parents who are listening, who maybe are dreading another semester of school here and just keeping their kids motivated throughout the summer classes?
17: For the reasons we said, obviously, it's not an easy task and we're not at home. We don't know the situation, the family's situation, but you won't be surprised to hear me say that, but I truly believe that tools on alloprof.qc.ca can make things a little bit easier. And again, it depends from a family to another, but kids that go through summer classes know that it's an important moment and they will do the work, but maybe try to ease up on the pressure if we feel at some point it's becoming a little intense at home. But just simply reminding them, hey, you know, it's a couple of weeks, it can make a whole difference, but hope that the kid or the teenager realizes it by himself or by herself and does the work, basically.
0: Okay, very good, Pascal Bonaldo. Thank you so much for this. Really appreciate your time and have a great summer session.
17: I'm the one thanking you and everyone. Good luck. And once again, we're here to help and we hope that you guys will try alloprof.qc.ca.
0: Pascal Bonaldo. I'm actually just clicked here on secondary three algebraic expressions. Oof, I think I need to brush up. Pascal Bonaldo, Chief of Student Services and spokesperson for Alloprof. So the website's alloprof.qc.ca. Lita, how is your algebra? Yeah, how are your algebraic expressions and sequences and equations?
3: Difficult. I find it difficult. I think I'm going to go back and do a little bit of reviewing. It'll be quite a challenge. Sec three, Sec 4, Sec 5, you name it. It's still pretty tough at this point. You know what's really an issue is that REM today, most of the day.
0: It's been trouble, not off the top of the show, but pretty much since, what, 3:30 or so?
3: Yeah, about that, about 3:20 when it started to have glitches. And that was between Brossard and Bois-Franc. But now we've moved the glitches to Bois-Franc and Fairview Point Claire. It is a switch problem. They've moved to one track, a solitary track that's between the Fairview Point Claire station and Bois-Franc. So it's creating a lot of congestion on the platforms of all the route from Montpellier, also de Ruisseau, right to Bois-Franc. A lot of people, of course, switching off and heading over to Sunnybrook, Pierrefonds-Roxboro. Those stations, everything is working very well right out to De Montagne. Again, the problems with the REM right now, Fairview Point Claire, right down to Bois-Franc.

0: to Me. That is a brand new song from Crystal Shawanda. Although, you might listen to it and say, hey, this sounds familiar. It's a cover of a song originally by the Mavericks. And Crystal Shawanda, you can catch her in the Laurentians. She's going to be in Mont-Tremblant this weekend. She's performing on Saturday and Sunday. Time now for your business news. Chris Edwards is here from the Business Desk. Hi, Chris. Good afternoon.
1: Good afternoon, Sabrina.
0: I just got a breaking news alert on my phone here, so let's start with this news. It comes out of Iran. Several airstrikes took place, and U.S. President Donald Trump says the peace deal is, quote, over. That's the word he used. So how are the markets reacting today?
1: Yeah, well, first of all, I've been looking at that same news. Just a few minutes ago, there was a report of new airstrikes that have begun in Iran. So keeping that in mind, but earlier today, most major markets did have a big dip at opening bell, though there have been somewhat of a recovery over the course of the day. Markets are now closed, but we will see what happens when everything opens again tomorrow morning. But today, the TSX fell about 600 points, pretty much right off the bat. It closed out at about 1% down on the day. The Dow Jones followed a similar trajectory. It's down about 600 points today. And the S&P 500 is down about 0.3%. Oil prices, meanwhile, jumped a lot today. They were up over 7% at one point. Then they moderated, but just in the last few minutes again, they're back up again, up more than 6%. So we're above $80 a barrel at this point. So we'll see how the rest of the week develops.
0: Okay, let's switch over to news here in the headlines in Quebec. Air Canada announcing that they're getting a new CEO. This CEO can speak French, and so we're learning a little bit more about this person who will be at the helm of Air Canada at the headquarters here in Montreal. Tell us a little bit more about him.
1: His name is Anko van der Werf. He's the current CEO of Scandinavian Airlines. He'll start with Air Canada by January. And yes, he can speak French, which was, of course, a major sticking point with the airline's soon-to-be departing CEO, Michael Rousseau, who does not speak French and who delivered an English-only condolence video after two Air Canada pilots were killed in a crash in March. Highly controversial, as I'm sure all of your listeners in Quebec know. Now, van der Werf has been with Scandinavian Airlines since 2021. Before that, he was the CEO of the South American airline Avianca and had other jobs with KLM and Qatar Airways. We spoke to airline industry expert Vincent Correa about this. Vincent is at McGill, and he said off the bat, van der Werf is a good choice.
2: He was working before with a Scandinavian airline system, the SAS, and managed to basically to navigate through very difficult times for that airline over the last years, to the point that he also managed to, you know, successfully guide the merger and the cooperation with Air France KLM. He has also some experience with Avianca. So those are different contexts, but I think it's someone very experienced.
1: Now, van der Werf speaks Dutch as a first language, but according to Air Canada, he can communicate in French, and there's a video of him speaking in French. He's also learned Spanish and Italian.
0: Yeah, he speaks several languages indeed. Okay, well, we'll see how it goes over here. Here in Quebec, the CAQ government has reacted, saying they are very pleased that it is somebody who speaks French. And they say that this is something that is important to keep in mind here in Quebec. So the reaction still flowing this afternoon to that announcement today. Chris, thank you so much. Have a wonderful evening. Now go home and study your birds, and we'll play bird nerd tomorrow.
1: Can't wait, Sabrina.
0: All right, we'll chat then. Thank you so much, Chris.
1: Thanks, Sabrina.
0: That's Chris Edwards from the Business Desk. Lita, yeah. Over to you. So many issues on the roads, especially public transportation today. Not a good day for the REM. It's really been down for over an hour now.
3: And some of the cars are having issues with the air conditioning, too. That's also an issue in a heat wave, but still a problem on the Lance-Salong Branch, A3, and that's from Fairview Point Claire right down to the Bois-Franc station. Rolling on one track, it's causing congestion and slowdowns at this point. A lot of people have opted to take the bus service in the area instead, or call home and get that lift. Right now, we also have a delay on DeCary North. This is because of a problem around the Jean-Tanon area. And I want to mention, you know, yes, we have a closure coming up this weekend on the Metropolitan. That's Côte-de-Liesse over to Laurentian in the eastbound direction, starting Friday night till Monday morning. But guess what? We also have the same place closing tonight at 11 o'clock until 5 tomorrow morning.

0: It's partly cloudy, 30 degrees right now. That's at Trudeau Airport, but I'm looking at our thermometer here in studio, taking the temperature in downtown Montreal, just outside our studios here on René Lévesque and Papineau. It's 32 degrees here, and I'm taking a look across the province. 32 in the eastern townships in Granby. It's 27 degrees in Magog. North of Montreal, Laval, 31 degrees. It is 30 degrees in Saint-Jérôme right now, 29 in Morin Heights and Saint-Adèle. And it's going to cool off tomorrow with some thunderstorms expected to move in. So tomorrow, the day starts off cloudy. Some showers in the morning around 10 or 11 o'clock. Expect those showers to move in, and then a risk of a thunderstorm in the afternoon. Cooler, though, a high of 26 degrees, but still humid. Humidity making it feel like 32. And then the precipitation is gone. We swap it out for sunshine and blue skies on Friday. And a daytime high, close to seasonal, 28 degrees, much drier conditions, not as muggy. Well, stay with us. We'll talk about a great white shark that's been spotted in the Gulf of St. Lawrence. We'll speak with a scientist about that. And Mark Carney changing how Senate appointments work. That's coming up after the news.
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5: I'm Martina Fitzgerald. The ceasefire between Iran and the U.S. dissolves. President Donald Trump's assessment of his fellow NATO members further devolves. And a new test from Canadian researchers gives new hope for detecting cancer. Those stories are ahead on Your World Tonight at 6, 6:30 in Newfoundland and parts of Labrador.
6: From CBC News, The World This Hour, I'm Kaz Boivin. Alberta Premier Danielle Smith says Meta will build its first Canadian data center in her province. It will be located northeast of Edmonton. Smith says Meta, which owns Facebook, Instagram, WhatsApp, and more, will invest $13 billion into building the facility. She promises it will be done with the environment in mind.
7: Meta's Sturgeon data center will use a closed-loop liquid cooling system with dry cooling that requires no operational water use for cooling. Water use at the site will be limited to domestic uses, fire protection, and equipment maintenance, with all approvals required under the Alberta's Water Act.
6: Smith says the project will create 3,000 construction jobs and 300 operational jobs. She adds it's expected to generate $250 million a year in royalties, taxes, and fees. A Toronto man accused of playing a key role in ex-Olympian Ryan Wedding's alleged cocaine empire is one step closer to being handed over to U.S. authorities. Prosecutors allege Roland Sokolovsky laundered hundreds of millions of dollars for Wedding. His extradition hearing has now been set for December. Thomas Dagla has the details.
8: Authorities have described Roland Sokolovsky as Ryan Wedding's bookkeeper, or even his third in command. A judge has now ordered the 38-year-old jeweler to appear for a U.S. extradition hearing in Toronto in December, more than a year after his arrest. Sokolovsky was among several Canadians indicted last year for their purported roles in Wedding's alleged violent drug smuggling network. Wedding, a former Team Canada Olympic snowboarder, was captured in Mexico this past January. Several of his alleged accomplices are fighting extradition to California, including a prominent Toronto area lawyer accused of accepting cash from Wedding's network to act as a high-level fixer, and a Colombian woman alleged to have used her Mexico-based sex worker ring to help set up the assassination of an FBI witness. Thomas Dagle, CBC News, Toronto.
6: One of the four people rescued after a chartered fishing boat sank off the BC coast 10 days ago has died in hospital. RCMP say the woman was a 28-year-old Chinese citizen who had been living in Seattle. Six other people who were on the boat are still missing and presumed dead. They include three from BC, two from Washington State, and one person from Ontario. The RCMP say the wreckage of the boat was located on the ocean floor about 150 meters below the surface. The U.S. military says it has carried out another round of strikes on Iran. That comes after Iran attacked ships in the Strait of Hormuz yesterday, and just hours after U.S. President Donald Trump declared the Memorandum of Understanding signed between the U.S. and Iran dead in the water. He also says he believes further talks with Tehran would be a waste of time. Iran says it will respond by launching what it calls a massive attack on U.S. bases in the region. At the NATO summit in Turkey, Trump claimed NATO is more unified than ever, but he also criticized other members for not doing enough on defense. NATO leaders left Ankara without saying exactly when they'll meet again, but Prime Minister Mark Carney insists there's still room for Canada to expand its role. Rafi Bujikanian reports.
9: The threats are changing rapidly.
10: And with that, Prime Minister Mark Carney says there's another shift, too, in NATO itself.
9: The United States still in the alliance without question, but shifting towards Europe and Canada, and those burdens being picked up, and the capacities are being built.
10: To meet those burdens, Carney says Canada is limiting a tender for militarized light utility vehicles immediately to two defense suppliers. The aim is to speed up acquisition of up to 2,100 vehicles, but the move takes a couple of American bidders out of the equation, which may become another irritant for the U.S. president. Canada also announced an $800 million deal with a Norwegian company to procure joint strike missiles. Rafi Bujikanian, CBC News, Ottawa.
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0: Hi, good afternoon. I'm Sabrina Marindola, and welcome to the 5 o'clock hour. This is Let's Go on CBC Radio 1. Coming up, we'll talk politics. Prime Minister Mark Carney, he's changed how Senate appointments work, and he's made a couple of appointments. So coming up, we'll speak to a political science expert about what this could mean for Canadian democracy. Plus, we're going to go to the waters, to the Gulf of St. Lawrence, because just near the Maggies, a great white shark was spotted. So we're going to hear from a scientist who studies these animals about why they're here and what we can learn from them. And how rare is it for a great white shark to be spotted in the waters here close to Quebec? So we'll have that conversation coming up in less than 5 minutes. So let's do it. Let's go.

0: after 5:30, we are going to talk about a classic Canadian experience, summer camp. Did you go to summer camp? Did you go to sleepaway camp? I'd love to hear from you. 514-566-9066. And we're going to check in with one camp in Quebec. It's celebrating its 75th anniversary. So we're going to hear from them after 5:30. Right now, though, it's 5:06. And I wish things were getting easier out there. Mm-hmm. Lena, I feel like since you've been back from vacation, it's just been very difficult on the roads out there.
1: I'm terribly sorry. I'll go back off on vacation, okay?
0: don't say that twice to Lita. No, Lita, it's obviously not your fault, but I mean, this is the time when people are out and about on the roads.
1: I know.
0: And it's busy heading to the airport. And we don't know yet if it's weather related or not, but issues on parts of the REM this afternoon.
1: You know, and Matthew's saying that to me, you know, it's not good weather for REM. I mean, he did say it earnestly, but I mean, what, minus 30 is also not good weather. We've been talking about that for a while, and some of the comments coming in here directly to me, people at Anse-à-l'Homme have to get off at Fairview, walk down and across to another platform because they're only running one of the tracks. There's a switching issue and there is no... there is service, but it's very slow between Fairview and Pointe-Claire and Bois-Franc. So you have to actually get out of some of the trains, not all of them, because some of them do continue, and just travel down some stairs. So it's a mobility issue at this point also, and it's out of the ordinary. It's very hot right now. But if you are traveling from the Brossard to the Bois-Franc station, that's fine. Out to Deux-Montagnes, also good. It is just the points between Fairview Pointe-Claire and Bois-Franc. So, of course, the station Kirkland and Anse-à-l'Homme are working, but getting to them, that's tough, especially if you're riding from Côte-de-Liesse, let's say. I'm just, doing a mock run right up through to Sources. So off the train you get and you have to walk downstairs and that makes it tough. It also is tough if you're trying to get to the airport right now by the 8:15 bus, which does leave from Des Sources, heads down to the airport. It is there, but trying to get to the REM station, that's another story altogether. If you were planning to take the REM, that is a problem. The 747 is actually a good choice for you right now. And if you are heading down the 20, that is slowing once again down back onto the 20, all the way up the 20 ramp and through the airport. And if you take Côte-de-Liesse, it's backing past 55th. So airport traffic is jammed.
0: Fill up that water bottle and drink from it often. 30 degrees right now, partly cloudy, humidex of 37. Now, we don't have a heat warning. This is not a heat wave by any means. It really is just one day of hot, muggy weather. Humidity is at 50%. With that humidex below 40, we don't really have a heat warning here to speak of today. But tonight, really warm, 21 degrees. Anything above 20 for a nighttime temperature, that's when it becomes a little bit challenging to sleep and for your body to recover from all of the heat it was exposed to throughout the day. But partly cloudy skies tonight. And then tomorrow, much cooler. We're back to seasonal temperatures, a daytime high of 26. And we're going to get some rain. And there's even a risk of a thunderstorm tomorrow afternoon. So cloudy for your morning commute. Your morning commute should remain dry. That is good news. You won't have visibility issues or any puddles or slippery surfaces. That rain expected to move in, some scattered showers around 10 a.m. or so. And then by the afternoon, we could see some scattered thunder showers as well. And once we're done with that rain, Friday, the sun is back. 28 degrees, and for the weekend, Saturday and Sunday, sunny both days with highs of 29. Well, from the air temperature, let's head to the water here because the ocean's most feared predator has made a recent appearance in Quebec waters. A great white shark that researchers are calling Bella has been spotted in the Gulf of St. Lawrence near the Magdalen Islands. So she weighs in at least 730 pounds. And while shark sightings are not new to the region, scientists are tracking them. And scientists say that their presence can actually tell us a lot about our changing oceans. So let's get into that with Chris Harvey-Clark, who's a research veterinarian and a retired marine biologist from Dalhousie University. Hi, Chris. Good afternoon. Welcome.
2: Thank you, Sabrina. Great to be on with you.
0: I picture Bella to be like, I don't know, a cute little fluffy puppy or kitten. Not necessarily, I don't think of a great white shark. Tell me about Bella. What do we know about her?
2: Well, you know, it's funny. Researchers seldom do in most contexts name their animals, but we seem to have gotten into this with white sharks for some reason. And it seems like the more potentially damaging an animal is, the more fluffy the name is. But I can tell you, Bella, at a mere 790 pounds as a baby, she's tiny. These animals will get up to well over a ton. And, you know, we have a 13 footer who's probably is probably as weighty as a small car, right off of the Ovens resort, which is down the South Shore here right now. But anyway, what's Bella doing there? Well, Bella is, you know, the Maggies are pretty sharky right now. And the reason is, about 15 kilometers north of the main islands, there's an island called Île Brillant, which is a seal island. It has, you know, something like 20,000 seals on it. And, you know, in recent years, it's been a magnet for white sharks. They come up the coast, they hang a left when they get past Cape Breton. And a lot of them seem to go over to this island because there's an abundance of food there. And I think that's probably what's bringing Bella to that area.
0: Okay, yeah, you mentioned the seals. It's interesting. I'm just getting a text message here from JP saying the great whites are here for lunch. So not far off, JP.
2: Yeah, I think JP's got the right idea. And that's, you know, so you know, you hear why are there more sightings in Canada? Are there more sightings? Well, I would say so since, you know, sort of about 2017, 2018. Part of it is more people are carrying more devices and recording more sightings. But I think there actually are more animals around because we've had so many unusual interactions. And we also are starting to pick up tags. I mean, a lot of the sharks that are tagged down in down at the Cape by Greg Skomel's group wind up here. And, you know, 70 to 90 of those tagged animals have crossed over Mahone Bay on the south shore of Nova Scotia. And some of them continue right on up the coast and around the corner into the Gulf because it's quite a marine mammal and food-rich area. And that's probably explaining what they're doing. So, you know, they come up, they're staying here longer because the ocean's warmer longer. And also they've got a super abundance of prey.
0: And so with them coming up, I mean, are you noticing, has it happened enough times now that we can call this a pattern? Is this a trend? Can we expect them to keep coming up year after year?
2: I think we could say this is an emerging trend, and it's really the tailpipe of two different things, both of which have some anthropogenic causes. And one is conservation of whites, which, you know, whites were fished almost out of extinction in the northwestern Atlantic by actually targeted sport fishing off the New England coast, way down to like 5% of their population. And then in 97, both Canada and the U.S. banned fishing or owning artifacts from those animals. The other thing that happened was we had a huge explosion in seal numbers. So what happened is those sharks that were protected and their offspring continued to reproduce. And suddenly we have a pipeline with a whole lot of little 10-foot sharks, which are, you know, teenagers coming up the coastline. And we also have an unprecedented number of, you know, somewhere north of 400,000 seals. Plus, the northeastern U.S. doesn't have that many seals, maybe only 25,000. So they come up over the border because we have a ton of food. I think that's, you know, that's a simple-minded explanation. But that's basically what's going on right now.
0: I'm always curious to know, you know, how comfortable are these sharks in these waters? A few years ago, we have had some sightings right here in Montreal at the Old Port. One year there was a beluga. We had a seal another year. I mean, is it possible that these sharks could lose their way and make their way into fresh waterways instead?
2: It would, you know, in the States on the Massachusetts coast, there's some back Barachois bays that get down to, you know, 10 or 15 parts per thousand. Normal seawater is about 30. And they do see white sharks going in there. They're kind of holding their breath because the challenge, the osmotic challenge to their kidneys and their life support systems from being in fresh water is tremendous. We also see them come up into river mouths here, and they basically go up there to take striped bass, but they're holding their breath the whole time, and they don't stay up there very long. So possible that they could come up into areas where your salinity is a little lower, but they're not adapted as a freshwater shark at all. They couldn't stay there very long and survive.
0: What can this tell us about our ocean, about marine life and how healthy it is?
2: Well, you know, people sort of, there's a simple-minded thing that people say, oh, gee, lots of sharks, this must be a healthy ecosystem. What we have right now is an altered ecosystem, and humans had a lot to do with that, in at least where whites and seals are concerned. So as I mentioned, almost wiping them out and then allowing them to come back full blast. Also, the situation with seals. I mean, historically, seals were hunted heavily here. They were very valuable. So they were never, even gray seals, which don't have a lot of commercial value anymore, they were hunted, near extinction. And that stopped, in the 70s, and the bounties on them stopped. So all of a sudden, we had a whole lot of gray seals. We're having a whole lot of sharks come up and feed on them. And the thing is, these colonies are scattered up and down the coast. So if they don't get a meal at one, they just keep going. And some of them will stop. We've had named known sharks that stop in a bay and feed there the whole summer. Mm. But we've also had sharks that transit through, 100 kilometers a day up the coast every day, further and further. And they will range up to, one of their hotspot areas is actually on the Grand Banks of Newfoundland. There's a super productive area they go to out there, probably because of the presence of marine mammals. They're all over the Gulf. And the Gulf is warming up. I did a lot of research on Greenland sharks back in the 90s and 2000s. And we used to go up to Bay Como, and it was freezing cold. The bottom temperatures diving up there would be like 2 or 3 or 4. And now it's up above 10 for months and months. And now we're seeing lobsters up there. That was unheard of up in that area. But the water's warmed up enough that it'll support lobsters. The whole system is changing pretty drastically. And if you look at it from a global warming perspective, the entire Northwest Atlantic is warming at about 94% versus the rest of the planet. Only the Arctic is warming faster than that ecosystem. So it's changing the dynamics of current flow. It's changing, for instance, the speed of the south flowing Labrador Current and the north flowing warmer Gulf Stream. And when they meet, they create an upwelling. Well, that upwelling is slowing down. And of course, that upwelling pulls all the nutrients from the bottom of the sea up into the water column, and it feeds everything else. The plankton, the fish, the seabirds, the mammals. So we're seeing an overall change, a major ecosystem change, and it's anthropogenic, unfortunately.
0: Yeah, absolutely. And like you say, for someone who maybe takes a yearly trip or you don't go as often, you can really see the change year over year, just like you're describing, from several years ago to today, the different animals you see and the different water temperatures. It's quite striking and significant. Chris, before you go, you want to leave us with maybe a couple of fun facts about great white sharks or maybe Bella?
2: Well, one thing I can tell you about is that, how at risk are you going in the water here? That's the constant question people ask.
0: Yeah, people are worried about shark attacks.
2: People are worried about attacks. We had 6 in-water encounters last year and 1 attack on a stand-up paddle boarder that he was not injured, but his board got a pretty good chomp. We had a swimmer badly injured in 2021 by what was undoubtedly a white shark. But you think of the thousands and thousands of people who go in the water every year, even in areas where you're seeing seals and things like that. What I can say, though, is you're more at risk, I'd say, getting on your bike and riding a bike anywhere in Canada, rural or urban. It's far, far riskier. You're more at risk having a vending machine crush you than being eaten by a shark. But having said that, exercise some common sense. And particularly the biggest thing I tell people is, we got a lot of seals out there right now, and we have murky water, and we have animals with brains the size of the end of your thumb that are, magnificent predators. So exercise a little bit of common sense and stay away from those seals. If you see an area where there's seals, get out of the water, go somewhere else.
0: Yeah, good point, because you think I'm going to stay away from the shark. No, stay away from what they eat.
2: Exactly, because you look a bit like what they eat. That's the problem.
0: Oh, okay. It thinks we look like seals. Mm. Chris, thank you so much for this. Really appreciate your expertise. Thank you.
2: Oh, my, I'm just delighted, Sabrina. Great chatting with you.
0: You too. That is Chris Harvey-Clark, research veterinarian and a retired marine biologist from Dalhousie University. It is 5:19. Let's go to Lita for a look at the roads.
1: Who's still laughing about that? We look like seals. Okay.
0: So, apparently, yes.
1: Yeah. And that was a great tip, by the way. Right now, tips on getting home. The REM is a problem. And a lot of people are saying it's just, it's packed. The whole REM right now from Brossard to Bois-Franc. Could it be the fact that it's having the switching problems from Bois-Franc to Des Sources right through to the Pointe-Claire station? And that is affecting the flow. It's very slow in that area. A lot of people are actually opting to just head off and use one of the STM buses in the area, especially at Fairview, where you do have multiple choices. The REM is working between Kirkland and Anse-à-Long. But again, as you head back to the Pointe-Claire area or Fairview station, you will have to hop off and that get onto another platform completely because they're only using one track.
0: Well, it is the month of July. There is political news out of Ottawa to tell you about. Prime Minister Mark Carney announced his first appointments to the Senate. He did that this week since becoming prime minister. So these appointments include one of the PM's most

0: local news. I mean, you know, sometimes you think, oh, things in Ottawa quiet down in the summer. Not so this year anyway. Let's get into Tom Pitfield first off. Who is Tom Pitfield and how surprising do you find his appointment to the Senate?
1: Well, you know, he's someone who's been tied to the Liberal Party of Canada for a long time as a strategist and someone also who is close to Mark Carney as his principal secretary. I mean, I think it's this appointment and also the appointment of Richard Martel we'll talk about later. They show that there is a shift here compared to what happened under Justin Trudeau, who wanted to explicitly shy away from partisan appointments, so appointing people with a strong partisan profile. And obviously, by announcing the nomination of Tom Pitfield, Mark Carney explicitly moved away from that approach.
0: What do you think is behind that decision? Why the shift in approach?
1: Well, I think there is a sense that people who have partisan experience as an MP or MNA or MLA or as a political advisor, that they can enhance the legislative process within the Senate. And there's also, I think, a strategic matter of using Senate appointments to really improve the position of the party in power. And I think that it's some form of pragmatism, I suppose. It's important to understand that Mark Carney is not returning to the system that existed before Justin Trudeau became prime minister and changed the rules, but he's adapting the system that Justin Trudeau created for his own objectives.
0: So, Danielle, for you, you know, as a political science professor and a political watcher, what do you think of this change and getting rid of this nonpartisan criterion?
1: Well, there were already quite a few people, including in the opposition, who were saying that it was not truly nonpartisan, right? Mm. In a sense, especially in more recent years. And, you know, there is also, in terms of the changing these rules, in terms of the process to appoint new senators, there is also a stronger emphasis on specific types of expertise in terms of knowledge about AI or healthcare, business and so forth, that could also enhance the what they see as the you know, the work that is done in the Senate. So I think that it's you know, so we have a shift from the Trudeau era, and you know, overall there is still some level of continuity. But I think in terms of these appointments, the one that is the most interesting is actually that you the appointment of a conservative.
0: Yeah, let's get into that. It's Quebec MP Richard Martel, so now former conservative. What was your reaction when you heard about this appointment?
1: Well, it's interesting because it's indirectly, it's like almost like another conservative floor crossing, except that, you know, we have someone who will now, go to the Senate, but that will free a seat, right, in Chicoutimi-le-Fjord. And last time around, Richard Martel was first elected in 2018. In a by-election, you know, he was re-elected, but by a relatively small margin. It was a three-way race between the Bloc, the Liberals, and the Conservatives. And of course, as you know, the Liberals have a very small majority in the House of Commons. And by now that Martel is moving to the Senate, there will be another by-election in Quebec, in a riding that the Liberals have a shot at winning. Of course, it will be a tough fight, but it depends who the different candidates, from the other parties, and for the Liberal Party would be, and another factor.

0: factors, but it's, I think, a very interesting move in terms of this chess game that Mark Carney is playing in terms of, you know, the House of Commons in this context of having this this majority government, but that's there just by a very small margin. Mm. And of course, we have other by-elections that are already forthcoming. So it's opening more, maybe more opportunities for the Liberals to maybe win an extra seat.
1: Danielle, you call it a chess game. Have we heard how the Conservatives have been describing this and how they're reacting to this news of essentially losing a Conservative MP in Quebec?
0: Well, you know, officially they are congratulating him. But, you know, this Richard Martel was someone who was very close to Erin O'Toole. He was actually the Quebec lieutenant of Erin O'Toole, not as close to Pierre Poilievre, obviously. So I think it's a blow for the Conservatives, but they have to tread carefully here because he didn't officially, it's not like if he had, you know, become a Liberal MP and crossing the floor, right? It's a Senate appointment, and now it's a not, Martel was not appointed as a Liberal senator because, you know, back in 2014, Justin Trudeau fired, quote unquote, all the Liberal senators, and so they to make the Senate less partisan. But so it's a bit ambiguous, if you want, in terms of what's happening with Richard Martel, who's a Conservative, but he's not appointing as a Liberal to the Senate, but he's still appointed by a Liberal MP, of course.
1: And now forcing a by-election. So we'll see what happens. So much going on. This is anything but a sleepy summer in politics. Danielle, thank you so much for your expertise.
0: You're most welcome. Take care.
1: You too. Danielle Bélan, political science professor at McGill University. Coming up to your news time in about 90 seconds. First, though, Lita has some news for you on the roads and public transit.
2: It's still very, very difficult to ride the REM today with crowds from Brossard right to Boisfranc and then slowdowns from Boisfranc right over to the Pointe-Claire-Fairview station. And it seems to be fine, though, in the De Montagne line, a portion of it or branch of that. The Metropolitan westbound jammed from almost Le Corder area towards the St. Croix Point, and it's because of a stalled car in the right-hand lane.

0: Well, stay with us. Coming up, we will talk about summer camps. It's a Quebec classic experience, and we're going to check in with one camp that is celebrating its 75th anniversary this year. So we're going to hear from them right after the news. Let me know, would you remember about going to summer camp? Did you ever go? Maybe you were not allowed to go. And did you feel left out? 514-566-9066 on the text line. We'll find out what's in store this year for the 75th anniversary of this specific camp in the township. So stay with us. Right now, your news is next.
1: This is CBC News. Good afternoon. It's 5:30. I'm Simon Nakaneshny with your CBC News from Montreal. We begin on the North Shore. The Innu Nation of Pessimit has reached an agreement over hydro dams that could see billions of dollars pour into the community. But the deal has to be approved in a referendum this weekend, and some residents say they aren't being given enough time to consider it. Steve Rukavina has the story.
2: For decades, Pessimit has been locked in legal battles with the province and Hydro-Québec over dam projects built on the territory without consent. This deal would see all those disputes settled in exchange for $1.5 billion in compensation. It would also allow Hydro-Québec to build new projects in partnership with the community, bringing in more money. Raphaël Picard is the band council's chief negotiator.
3: Nous, ce qui est important, là, ce que dorénavant, on soit parti pour un an.
2: Picard says the important thing is they'd be stakeholders in energy projects on an equal footing. But some in the community aren't so sure. Marco Bacon says he'll vote no. He says the community only learned of the complex deal last weekend.
4: On a une décision à prendre sur notre passé, notre présent, notre futur, puis il nous donne 6 jours.
2: Bacon says 6 days isn't enough time to make such a major decision. He says the deal would prevent the First Nation and any of its members from launching future legal action, and that land is a treasure more valuable than any amount of money. Steve Rukavina, CBC News, Montreal.
1: Residents in Dollard Des Ormeaux are demanding the city do more to protect their homes from flooding. It comes after last month's torrential rains damaged hundreds of properties. Some are now backing a proposed class action lawsuit, alleging the city failed to adequately prepare. Atifit Patidor reports.
5: I'm not going to live through another flood.
6: Rhonda Wiener has lived in Frontenac Street for 19 years. But after being flooded 2 times in the past 2 years, she says she's had enough.
5: It's too emotional, too stressful, and way too expensive.
6: She's one of dozens of residents still cleaning up weeks after last month's flash flooding. Damaged furniture, drywall, and other debris still lines the street as homeowners deal with repairs and insurance claims.
7: I fight with...
6: On Tuesday, many packed the city council meeting, urging officials to upgrade the area's sewer and water retention system, saying heavier storms are no longer exceptional events. At the meeting, Mayor Alex Butowski said he hears their concerns.
8: And this is exactly why council is committed to continuing the work necessary to better protect our community.
6: But Wiener says those promises don't give her confidence that the next storm won't bring more flooding. She's now putting her home up for sale, living behind the neighborhood she's called home for nearly 2 decades. Atifit Patidor, CBC News, Dollard Des Ormeaux.
1: Air Canada has found its next CEO, and he does speak French.
9: Je suis également conscient de l'importance de servir les Canadiens dans les deux langues officielles.
1: Enko van der Werf is currently the head of Scandinavian Airlines. He'll take the helm at Air Canada by the end of January next year. Van der Werf's appointment comes on the heels of the retirement announcement by current CEO Michael Rousseau. He was widely panned for his inability to speak French after years of saying he would learn the language. On social media, Quebec's French language minister wished van der Werf success, but Jean-François Roberge said it's also the responsibility of the Air Canada CEO to ensure they serve clients in French across the country and that there's still work to do on that front. The ferry linking the Charlevoix with L'Île aux Coudres could soon be docking at a new port in Baie-Saint Paul. But before that happens, a new road would have to be built. Today, Quebec announced it would fund a study to see if that is feasible. But as Brianne Fiquette explains, moving the dock means moving the economic opportunities that go along with it.
7: Donc, parce qu'il faut être capable de comparer les options.
10: Local MNA Karianne Bourassa says to make a responsible decision on moving the dock, different options need to be studied. The ferry linking Ilocoud to the mainland currently docks in Les Éboulements, a very small community. Ilocoud Mayor Christian Dufour says moving it to the much bigger community of Baie-Saint-Paul is an opportunity.
11: Avec cette opportunité-là d'avoir les kilos,
10: Dufour says it will attract young families to his community and make it easier for people to commute between Ilocoud and Baie-Saint-Paul for work. But the mayor of Les Éboulements says moving the dock would hurt his town's economy.
12: Si jamais ça déménage, je peux vous annoncer qu'on va travailler fort pour redynamiser le coin.
10: Emmanuel Deschaines says that if that does happen, they will work hard to revitalize and rethink the Saint-Joseph-de-la-Rive sector where the dock now sits. Quebec says the feasibility study should run through the end of the year and will be able to better determine how much it will cost. Brianne Fiquette, CBC News, Sept-Îles.
1: And the Montreal Borough of Côte-des-Neiges NDG says it has given the go-ahead to more than 1,200 rental units on the old Hippodrome site. It says the residential project will be built on Decarie Boulevard and Namur Streets. The plan calls for four buildings of 20 to 30 stories with some affordable units. There will also be a $50 million municipal sports and leisure complex in the development. Eventually, the city wants to redevelop the old Bluebonnets racetrack site to accommodate 20,000 residential units, plus 14 hectares of green space. And that was the CBC News.
0: Thank you very much, Simon Akinesny from the CBC Montreal Newsroom. Lita Paulson is here hanging out at the traffic center. I'm Sabrina Marindola. Coming up, we're going to talk about summer camp, and I'm getting some of your text messages. Did you go to camp? What do you remember about camp? Whether it was sleepaway camp, I'd love to know. Or just day camp throughout the summer. 514-566-9066. Robin and Ville-Marie texting in to say, I went to Camp Arrowhead many, many, many years ago, and my mother still kept the letters that I sent home.
1: Aww.
0: And one of the letters says, I'm having a good time. Please come get me soon. I can just imagine Robin's mom reading that message thinking, oh, okay, do I follow sentence number one or sentence number two?
1: I mean, you know, you don't want to push it too long, right? I mean, maybe there was just too much of a good thing.
0: No, exactly, exactly. I think maybe after a while you miss your parents a little bit. Exactly. You miss the home cooking.
1: Did you ever do camp?
0: Simon. Okay. I don't want to, you know, paint with a general brush here, but in my generation.
1: Okay.
0: I'm Italian.
1: Yeah.
0: Italians don't do sleepaway.
1: Oh,
0: camp.
1: Okay.
0: So you sleep away ever anywhere. You don't even like sleep over at
1: ever.
0: Your grandparents.
13: Like
0: it's just,
13: oh,
0: it
13: yeah.
0: was
13: it's
0: not
13: home.
0: Done.
13: Back
0: I mean, now it's different. Bed. Now it's changed quite a bit, but in my time, oh no. Summer camp was dishes, watering the plants,
13: yes, chores.
0: Ironing. That,
13: yes.
0: that was
1: There's
0: the
1: your summer camp
0: that
1: for
0: was the
1: you.
0: Summer. I mean, I would watch like The Price is Right in the morning.
1: Oh yeah, me too.
0: And that was my
1: Loved
0: daily
1: Price
0: summer
1: right.
0: routine. So
13: chores.
0: 11 o'clock was break time. Mm-hmm. And yeah, that was summer camp.
13: I enjoyed chores though. So, but I'm peculiar. So,
1: do you still enjoy them?
13: I'm not bad. But yes,
0: Lita, come
13: actually.
0: Over.
1: Oh, yeah,
0: I may
13: I
0: have some summer camp activities for you.
1: You want to come to
0: at my
1: summer
0: house?
1: Camp?
13: I sent my daughter to sleepaway camp, and I went to pick her up after a week, and she was hysterical and crying and saying, "Oh, and I
0: because you picked her up or because
13: because she was at camp all that time.
0: Oh,
13: so
0: she
13: it's,
0: missed
13: it's
0: you.
13: Tough.
0: She missed you, Lita.
13: Yeah, I would think so. But she lost everything, too. So she lost her boots, her rubber boots. She lost, because you have to send them with all sorts of camp gear, right? So I thought, well, let's let her try it out and see how she likes it. Well, that was the last time we did that. So a lot of kids have trouble with it.
0: You know, I was just speaking to a kid last week, and I said, oh, what are your summer plans? And he said, it's summer camp. It's summer camp. It's a sleepaway
13: Some
0: camp.
13: People,
0: and he
13: yes.
0: said, it is so fun.
13: Yeah.
0: He was already counting down. Looking forward to it. So keep your text messages coming. Your summer camp memories, 514-566-9066. Renee texting in from Baie d'Urfé. I loved camp. I only went for 1 year and not for the whole summer, but it was really one of the best experiences. I have so many memories from there. Mud fights, a dance, food fights, really big ones in the dining hall. So many fun games that we played together. The memories I just leave more and more, and I have more and more and better memories. That is from Renee. 514-566-9066. Simon, on that note, have a wonderful evening.
1: Yes, you can rekindle some of those memories with people along a campfire.
0: Exactly. And not an open fire. Some regions, open fires are banned right now because of the dry weather we've been having. But yes, Simon, thank you so much. Simon Akineshny from the newsroom. Let's go to Lita for an update on the roads.
14: And roads and REM. We still have that problem on the REM, having issues, especially between the Bois Franc station and Fairview Point Claire. So still waiting for them to get that running. And one of the comments I received was so funny. Has anyone tried turning it on and off? Maybe that'll work. So they are having issues, and it's been basically on and off all day long. But right now, also Brossard to Boisfranc, very, very slow, and having problems with the doors in some of those stations too. And a big accident too, if you're heading up north, the Laurentian, crowded from the 640 all the way to Saint-Jérôme, just around the center lane on Saint-Jérôme, just the split where you're going off to take the 117. Big accident in that area.
0: Thanks very much, Lita. Keep your text messages coming about summer camp. 514-566-9066. Renee saying, I loved camp. I went with all of my best girlfriends. And so I was so lucky. It was really one of the best experiences that I've had. Well, it's summer camp season, and there is a big celebration happening, a big anniversary, if you will. Camp Messawippi is a summer camp for children and young adults with physical disabilities. And this year it's celebrating its 75th anniversary. Now, the camp operates in Ayers Cliff. It's near North Hatley in the Eastern Townships, and it welcomes 150 campers every year. And joining me now is Theodora Brinkman, who is the Executive Director of Habilitas Foundation. That is the foundation that supports the camp, and she's here in studio with more. Theodora, welcome to studio. It's so great to see you.
15: What a warm welcome. Thank you. And I'm loving the camp stories. Renee's story, it just says it all, right? I love camp.
0: And still to this day, still has those memories. What's your experience with camp, Theodora?
15: I went to basketball camp. Uh-huh. I was a pretty serious basketball player back in the day. And I loved it. It was an intense one, though. It was day in and day out of dribbling and shooting and all that kind of fun stuff. But absolutely. I did go to boarding school, so that's really an all-year-round camp, and I really took it to it. So I really appreciate all the things it offers.
0: So big year, big celebration, 75th huge anniversary. Yeah. Tell us about Camp Messawippi for someone who's never been. Paint us a picture. What is it like there?
15: Oh, it's magical. Honestly, it's on Lake Messawippi, very near North Hatley, in a town called Ayers Cliff. And I know it well. I grew up in that region. And just imagine, I know we're on radio, but just imagine, you know, you're driving in and you're leaving the city behind, and you drive down this long sort of road and driveway, and then all of a sudden it opens up and there's all these campers and many counselors that are there with huge smiles, just like Renee when she went. The difference being, though, that these campers, of course, have challenges. So they'll be in wheelchairs, or they'll be with walkers or white canes. They'll have their counselors helping them. But what is the same is the passion and the fun and the love of what they're being able to be outdoors. They're in the lake. It's just incredible. So that's what you see, and you hear the laughter, and you just see the spirit. It's a strong camp spirit, like any young child or young adult deserves to have over the summer, right?
0: So they're formative experiences. It's like incredible. They're core memories that you form.
15: Absolutely.
0: What are some of the bonds that you've seen form from between the campers?
15: Well, it's between the campers and the counselors as well. So the strong bonds, they'll go every summer. There's a lot of campers that go summer after summer. Our longest standing camper, it's 45 years. So he's a bit older than the average camper, and he's only missed it at COVID, and he's back again this summer. And so I think that's a testament. I mean, you know, that's almost the 75 years that they're celebrating.
0: That's incredible.
15: So it
0: 45
15: is incredible.
0: Years.
15: Right, exactly. And the counselors, they do come back summer after summer as much as they can. A lot of them are young, and until life takes them elsewhere. But what we found is that the counselors stay in touch with each other, and sometimes with the campers. So it really is it's an intense time, and they bond over, yes, the fun of camp, but also, you know, these are the campers that go to Camp Messawippi, they have significant significant challenges. We can't deny that. And so there is a special bond there that you have a counselor who looks after one camper and they're by their side all the time. You know, so it's an intense job for the counselors, but extremely rewarding.
16: It's interesting because I happen to know people who worked as camp counselors at various camps around the city. And often these are future teachers. They're future speech language pathologists or behavioral therapists. And
15: exactly. A lot of them,
16: it
15: changes
16: their experience.
15: Well, in this experience in particular, it has changed. We know this. It has changed many of the young people. They've changed their life path to continue in that field of helping. And so from the Habilitas Foundation perspective, it is actually a privilege for us to work with camp to make sure that we're involving the community. It's really a community. I mean, 75 years, this is all about community of people understanding. From Mary Helen Norton, who was the founder of camp, basically because her family, who are from the townships and sort of prominent family, donated or gave or sold, however you want to say it, the camp for $1. And that was 75 years ago. And so I think it's just a testament all around, not yes to the campers, yes to those working there, of course, but also to the community who have continued to support them. So long may that last. And we have another at least 75 years, if not more, of laughter and fun. And just like, you know, your call, people texting or calling in, you know, with this camp songs and, you know, the losing of items, it happens. It's a bit of chaos, but where they take it seriously, though, is the healthcare. There's a full-time nursing team on site at all times just to make sure that if there's anything, they're well looked after.
16: Yeah. And, you know, given what you're describing, I can only imagine the demand, the list of people who want to access, because you take in about 150 campers a summer. What's it like? How do you go through, you know, the list and who gets a spot? And
15: well, that's a tough one.
16: Yeah.
15: That's more on the campsite. But what they do is they also have to make sure that that they're also able to look after the campers in an appropriate manner. So there's a team of nurses I mentioned earlier. So they will review the application form and they'll make sure that they're well equipped. You know, there's some pretty fairly heavy cases, whether it's eating or movement or, you know, just basic self-care. So there's a whole process. But yeah, there's a demand. And so as much as possible, and it's respite for the families too, and the siblings of these campers. So they get a break and they get to focus on themselves because caregiving it takes its toll.
16: Yeah.
15: And so, and the other thing is, you know, from the Habilitas Foundation, we created this magic fund, which is to help any family be able to afford to go.
16: I wanted to ask about that because the price is a barrier, and given all the services that you offer, people think, okay, this is too expensive. I can never afford this for my family. But there is support here for campers.
15: There is support, absolutely. And of course, the thing is, we're not going to leave any child or any family behind because there's a financial barrier. And so we're very, very proud of that.
16: Yeah, so there is some funding available to families in order to access the program. So what kinds of activities then can campers do, given some of the challenges that you mentioned? I imagine you have to have wheelchair accessible ramps everywhere and you're fully catered.
15: Accessible. So, yeah, they do everything from, honestly, they do water skiing. Can you believe it? They will get children in who are in wheelchairs and cannot move well. And there's two counselors on each side, you know, fully trained, and they get in the water and they go around the lake. I've been in the boat, which, you know, and you wouldn't believe the joy on their face. And also the counselors. So there's water skis. And even for the campers who cannot actually do the water skiing, there are these special chairs that get rolled right in on the sand. It's a sandy beach. It's so pretty. And they get rolled in and they just sit in the water. And think about it. When you're in a movie theater, we move around. We're always a little uncomfortable. Maybe these kids can't do that. So when they're in the water, they're just floating. And it's just a beautiful experience. There's arts and craft, there's dance, there's a fully adapted dining hall. So you go in at lunch and they're doing just like any camp, right? They're doing the songs and I don't know them because I went to basketball camp, but I'm always going in. I'm like,
16: you'll have to catch up.
15: I hum along. Yeah. I'm very enthusiastic, even if I don't know the words. So it's a lot going on and it's everything you would see at a regular camp, but it's for these special young people that deserve everything that we're able to give them.
16: Given that it's a big year this year, the 75th, will there be birthday cake at the dining hall this year? What's the plan to celebrate these 75 years?
15: It's going
16: to
15: be August 9th is the big day. It's going to be a little celebration along, but August 9th, which I think I got the date right, which is a Sunday. So everybody is being invited back, like counselors that had worked there I got an email from a counselor. Oh gosh, he must have been there 50 odd years ago. And he just went back 2 weeks ago with another counselor he'd worked with. So this is sort of the loyalty and the sort of the commitment these people show. So there's going to be a lot of people coming, families on that Sunday, and there's going to be water skiing. There's going to be, of course, a barbecue lunch, arts and crafts. So everybody will be able to see, and some of the counselors will be able to go into a cabin and see where it was that they used to spend time. Of course, it's evolved a lot, and through the generosity of the community, we've been able to, you can imagine, it's quite a large camp, and so we're always having to renovate and make sure that the cabins and all the facilities are well equipped. Even things like, if you think about it, air conditioning, which we can joke, oh, we're going to sweat it out, but with the delicate nature of their health,
16: yeah,
15: we have to be really careful about certain things. So it's actually quite serious. So we're always working together with Camp Habilitas, working with Camp to make sure that we're keeping the facilities but still keeping the authenticity.
16: So if you of go that in, camp experience.
15: So if you
16: right?
15: go into yeah. the dining hall, which used to be kind of more closed, and we all work together, and it's now open windows, looks right out onto Camp Massawippi. And what they kept were every year, all the counselors get together and they do a wooden sign and they paint it. There's a theme. They have them all in the dining hall. And so they're keeping the heritage of this beautiful camp. And every year, of course, they put up new ones. And it's really fun to look at them, and they'll come back and look for their names. And the campers love that too.
16: Getting a text message from one listener saying, my daughter worked for about 5 years at Camp Massawippi. She loved her experience there. She has maintained relationships with the campers since then.
15: There you go.
16: So getting these testimonials on the text line.
15: I'm so happy she came. She called in or texted in.
16: Yeah, Theodora, thank you so much for this, and best of luck for this 75th anniversary and this summer season.
15: Well, thank you so much, Mina, for having me. It's a true pleasure.
16: Theodora Brinkman, Executive Director of Habilitas Foundation, and Camp Massawippi will run until August the 14th this year. And as you heard, a big celebration on August the 9th for its 75th anniversary. It does offer programs, by the way, in French and English. It is 5:51. Let's go to Lita for a look at the roads.
14: Oh, that sounds exciting and amazing. Right now, traveling on the 10, let's go to the Eastern Townships. It's a decent drive. Remember, there's road work along the 10, though, as you head towards the Eastman area. If you're traveling towards the Champlain Bridge, you want to head over to the South Shore. We do have difficult ride on the 15. It's kind of the standard difficult ride, though, from De La Vérendrye, and an accident on the 20 in the eastbound direction just at the 138. And that backup is past 43rd Ave.
16: Well, trains are running again in Repentigny after Sunday's major accident there. Crews, they are still hard at work in Repentigny, just off the eastern tip of Montreal. They're cleaning up after 46 rail cars derailed. That happened on Sunday afternoon. Now, in a statement, CN says that for now, trains will pass through the municipality. They'll be passing at slower speeds. The company says it will also perform inspections after each train passes. But still, it feels a little too soon for many people who live in Repentigny. CBC Montreal reporter Gloria Enriquez spoke a little earlier today with one of those Repentigny residents. Sandrine Côté lives near the rail tracks.
17: When you learn that trains are passing by 2 days after the derailment, how did you feel?
18: Well, I think it was quite quick. I suppose they should have waited, especially because people are still in shock after it happened. I think they should have waited at least a week. I think they should have done more tests, and they should have sort of done a report and told the population how the rails were, how everything was going, if it was safe or not, because we really have no information as to what's going on and what the report is and what the investigation is like. So we have no clue what to expect. And since it's so raw, people are very afraid. Some people had wagons very much near their houses in their backyard when they were swimming in their pools. So people are terrified. I feel scared because it was so close to my house, and I was really scared for my dad because he was working in the backyard. And there's some train wagons that derailed at least 100 feet from the rails, and that could have been my dad. It could have killed my father and my dog. They were in the backyard. So I'm still very much in shock. I was terrified that the the wagon that contained diesel would explode. I was very much afraid that my house would completely be wiped out. And so it's quite raw, and I hear the construction noises when I'm in my bedroom. I hear them when I sleep, and I'm very much afraid when there's a train that passes. So I don't quite know how to manage this and to react.
17: What would you have liked to see instead of having trains roll so fast?
18: I think I would have liked them to slow down the trains and to perhaps reduce their frequency, because I know that the construction has been done to make the trains pass by again because they need it for the economy, etc. The companies need them. But at the same time, I think that even though they're saying that they're protecting the population, the economy is taking more importance, and they're putting more importance on that. And I think I would like to know what caused the incident. I would like them to tell us that it will not happen again, and I would like statistics as well.
19: That is Sandrine Côté, who lives near the train tracks in Repentigny. On Sunday afternoon, 46 rail cars derailed, and CN says that it is performing inspections after each train passes, and trains will go through at slower speeds. More on this on our website, cbc.ca/Montreal.

0: Well, add that one to your summer playlist because it's called July, and that is by Good Dear Good out of Halifax. So some Canadian music for you for this July, a song called July. Okay, Lita, I don't know what's happening on the July roads and public transit this month.
1: Yes.
0: Has not been easy. Mm-mm. So how are we leaving things off before we say goodbye here?
1: We have to deal with the big traffic jam on the 15 north and south, but we have an accident in the southbound direction in the Saint-Jérôme area at Demartigny, and it's blocking the flow, but the visibility on the northbound side clearly affecting the traffic jam in that area. And REM still not functioning properly between Bois-Franc and Pointe-Claire Fairview. It's actually moving on one track at this point. And tonight, don't forget, Met close eastbound Côte-Liès to Laurentian. Sabrina.
0: Lita.
1: Have a nice night.
0: Thanks. You too. We'll chat tomorrow.
1: Yes.

0: be warm tonight. Get the ceiling fan going. 21 degrees is the overnight low. Right now it's 30, Humidex 37, and we get relief tomorrow. Temperatures in the mid-20s, but grab an umbrella. Expect some rain and maybe even an afternoon thunderstorm. So close your windows before you leave the house tomorrow. I'm Sabrina Marindola. Thank you so much for your company and for making me a part of your day. Always an honor for me. And have a wonderful evening. And we'll chat tomorrow from 3 to 6. Bye.
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1: 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Your World Tonight is coming up next. 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
4: Hi, I'm Chris Howden. A Ukrainian skeleton racer reacts to the International Olympic Committee's decision to move a step closer to allowing Russian athletes to compete in the Games under their country's flag again.
5: They're scum. That's the way they act. And that's the way they've done it for 47 years.
6: U.S. President Donald Trump berates the leaders of Iran and declares the ceasefire over. Both sides accusing the other of violating the truce as the U.S. resumes strikes on Iran for a second night. But speaking on the NATO summit in Turkey, Trump is painting a much rosier picture of relations with most member countries.
5: They love us. They love each other. That was tremendous unification.
6: Trump hails the gathering a success while calling Spain a terrible partner that should be cut off from U.S. trade. This is Your World Tonight. I'm Martina Fitzgerald. Also on the program.
7: What we're trying to do is to see whether these sensitive tests can detect circulating tumor DNA.
6: A breakthrough cancer test that requires just blood work and could help detect cancer sooner or make sure it's gone after treatment. The experimental procedure is generating excitement among researchers and concern about the potential downsides. The U.S. military has launched another round of strikes on Iran tonight, making good on Donald Trump's threats to hit back even harder after Iran struck three ships in the Strait of Hormuz and both sides traded fire last night. These are the worst clashes between the U.S. and Iran since the two countries agreed to a 60-day suspension of hostilities last month. Paul Hunter has the latest.
8: Well before word of the latest U.S. strikes on Iran, images on Iranian TV of what was said to be the latest Iranian missile launches overnight aimed at U.S. targets. Military sites in Bahrain and Kuwait. And as well. Boy. Apparent cell phone video that appears to show missile strikes on Iran at one of its southern ports off the Strait of Hormuz. The U.S. having also targeted Iran overnight after Iran again attacked oil tankers in the Strait. The back and forth underlining the on again, off again fighting between Iran and the U.S. is on again. It seems.
5: They're scum. They're sick people. They're led by sick people. And they're vicious, violent people.
8: At the NATO conference in Turkey, U.S. President Donald Trump suggesting the interim agreement to end the war with Iran might well be over.
5: As far as I'm concerned, it's just a waste of time dealing with them. They're liars.
8: Trump also previewing that from the U.S. military, there'd indeed be more to come. Imminently.
5: Somebody asked before, do you think you'll hit him tonight? I said, we might. Yeah, we might. I think anything that happens is going to be over very quickly.
8: Though he also underlined he does not think this latest battling will reignite a full-fledged war.
5: No, I don't think it's going to start again. I think it's going to go very quickly. They hit a couple of ships, and so we hit them much harder. When they hit, we hit 10 times harder. You know, we hit much harder than they do.
8: So, what to make of it all?
9: It is quite by definition not a ceasefire when the two sides continue to fire at one another. Ned Price, spokesman for the U.S. State Department under Joe Biden, says he expects the stop-start fighting will continue for weeks, maybe months.
10: Where escalation and exchange of fire gives way to an uneasy truce, only to be violated by one side or another, and to find ourselves right back here.
9: All of this on a day Trump called the Iranians cuckoo, as oil prices again surged and questions on whether a permanent ceasefire is even reachable grew, as Trump himself put it.
5: I'm not sure I want to make a deal with them. We can play games, but I'm not sure I want to make a deal. Let's just finish the job.
9: Says Iran the earlier U.S. strikes overnight were a, quote, blatant act of aggression. Iranian media reporting should things escalate, Iran would close the Strait of Hormuz again. Paul Hunter, CBC News, Washington.
6: Despite days of public rebuke from Donald Trump, NATO leaders wrapped up their two-day meeting in Ankara with a strategic show of unity, committing to mutual defense, but not committing to when they might meet again. As Murray Brewster reports, some analysts say that omission speaks volumes.
11: The president's here. He's in a good mood.
12: Prime Minister Mark Carney must have a flexible definition of good mood when it comes to U.S. President Donald Trump.
5: Spain is a terrible partner in NATO. They don't participate. They don't pay. I don't want anything to do with Spain. Cut off all trade with Spain.
12: Trump was clearly in a mood, unleashing a litany of grievances, some old, some new, such as the extended tirade against Spain, saying at one point the only reason he came to NATO was his friendship with the Turkish president.
5: We've been treated unfairly. We pay disproportionately.
12: And while there's been no public blowout, there was muted exasperation as leaders adjourned, expressing appreciation to their Turkish hosts, saying they'll meet again, but not saying when. A change from previous years and an ambiguous end that leaves the next host country, Albania, somewhat in limbo. It's a result defense analysts saw coming.
13: NATO normally does not have summits every year.
12: Max Bergman of the Center of Strategic and International Studies in Washington says up until Russia's 2014 invasion of Crimea, NATO leaders met less frequently, and there seems to be an appetite to return to that while Trump remains in office.
13: It would not surprise me if this is, frankly, the last NATO summit of the Trump administration, of Trump's presidency. Frankly, I think that makes a lot of sense, and I think a lot of European leaders would jump at that.
12: There were published reports today the idea of postponing Albania was actively discussed. Prior to the summit, the U.S. sowed military uncertainty, saying it wasn't going to commit as many forces towards NATO in the event of war than it has in the past. It was also reviewing what troops are in the field and the amount of money it contributes to keeping the alliance running.
13: NATO is structured around the United States and has been for the last 77 years. And that's how we have wanted it. And so if you pull the U.S. back, how do these countries work together on defense? It is a really important political question, one that Europeans are currently reckoning with.
12: The question of what might mollify Trump, or even if it's worth trying anymore, is also a preoccupation. Prime Minister Mark Carney says the debate over Trump's biggest grievance, spending, has largely been settled.
14: It was part of the point I made to President Trump when we spoke a few days ago, is that it's not just he's winning the argument, he's won the argument.
12: Carney left the summit almost immediately at its conclusion, heading to Saudi Arabia for business and investment meetings before returning home Friday. Murray Brewster, CBC News, Jeddah, Saudi Arabia.
6: Coming right up, the latest on the sinking of a fishing charter boat off the BC coast. Plus, southwestern Europe sizzles under yet another heat wave. We'll take you to France, where temperatures are expected to rise for the rest of the week. And later, we'll have this story.
15: This doesn't work out, that's it.
16: There's one chance to try and capture the first images of Quest, a ship once used by explorer Ernest Shackleton. I'm Peter Cowan on board the research ship Atlantis. I'll tell you why the Royal Canadian Geographical Society is mounting this expedition and what they found.
17: It's a wreck.
16: That story later on Your World Tonight.
6: One of four people rescued after a fishing charter boat sank off BC's lower mainland has died in hospital. Six other people are presumed drowned. The sinking was 11 days ago. Searchers using an underwater drone located the vessel on Monday, but so far no bodies have been found. Our Tanya Fletcher is tracking the story for us in Vancouver. Tanya, we are learning more about who was on that boat. What can you tell us about the victims?
18: Yes, yeah, so Martina, we know there were 10 people on board at the time. Four survivors were pulled from the water when that boat began to sink. Most of them were treated and released from the hospital since then, but one has now died. We know it was a 28-year-old Chinese woman living in Seattle. The survivors are a 33-year-old woman from Toronto, a 26-year-old man from Richmond, BC, and a 33-year-old man from Redmond, Washington. The six others on board, including the captain, remain missing. They are presumed drowned, and they're all relatively young as well, between the ages of 22 and 33. And they're also from Toronto, BC, and Washington State. Also new, RCMP have now identified the boat. It's named the Top Ocean, a 2017 Kingfisher model, and it's operated by a company called Top Vancouver Fishing Charter.
6: But still, there are so many unanswered questions. Can you take us through the logistical challenges of this investigation?
18: Mm-hmm. The sunken boat is 153 meters deep. That's over 500 feet. RCMP dive teams did locate the wreckage on Monday, more than a week after it sank, and they did that using underwater drones. They say it's too deep for divers to go down that far, but the drone did get a good look around the seabed, around the boat. It didn't spot any bodies, and RCMP say it's entirely possible they're all still inside the wreckage. We spoke today with a local underwater dive company based in North Vancouver. It's called Newtco Research. And President Jeff Heaton says this recovery is especially tricky because it's so deep.
19: It's very, very dirty. And when you couple that poor visibility with the current, it becomes really hard to do any work. You don't get any reference off the bottom.
18: He says RCMP actually contacted his company about this search, and they told him the boat is currently upright at the bottom of the ocean floor. Now, still a lot we don't know. We asked if the captain was licensed for a charter like this. An RCMP spokesperson said they didn't know. Was the boat properly licensed? Were the people on board wearing life jackets as they're required to? Police didn't have answers for that either, though we can tell you the people on a sailboat, some rescuers who were first on scene and helped those three survivors to safety out of the water, had said none of them had flotation devices from what they could see at the time. We've also reached out to the charter company that owns the boat. So far, they've refused to comment. We know the Transportation Safety Board is investigating. So far, our questions to them about, you know, regulations, enforcement, accountability, they've referred us to Transport Canada, which has not yet given us a response. Martina.
6: The CBC's Tanya Fletcher in Vancouver. Thank you, Tanya.
18: You bet.
6: Cancer patients often face a battery of treatments and tests in the hope of becoming cancer-free. But there is often a lingering thought for survivors. Is the cancer coming back? Now, a new technology is helping find the tiniest traces of cancer left in someone's body all through basic blood work. As health reporter Lauren Pelly tells us, Canadian scientists are at the forefront of a major new research project to see how well it works.
20: I was getting ready to go for a radiation treatment.
21: Paul Lonergan points to a photo of himself in a hospital bed. The Toronto resident battled tongue cancer through months of chemo and radiation. After his treatments finished, his oncologist told him the tumor was gone.
20: But you still have fragments of cancer in your blood.
21: Lonergan got those astonishing results through a clinical trial studying liquid biopsies. This emerging technology looks for tiny fragments of tumor DNA in someone's bloodstream before it ever shows up on a traditional exam or scan. Now a team of Canadian scientists wants to test it out on thousands of cancer survivors.
7: And what we're trying to do is to see whether these sensitive tests can detect circulating tumor DNA.
21: Dr. Lillian Hsu is leading this massive research project. She's a senior scientist with the Princess Margaret Cancer Centre, part of the University Health Network in Toronto.
7: And the hope obviously is when you detect it so early, we can do something about it earlier.
21: In cases where researchers spot signs of someone's cancer coming back, the team will link them with other trials offering next generation treatments, such as new medications or experimental therapies. For other patients, simple blood tests could give them the chance to watch and wait, potentially sparing them from enduring more treatment and side effects. Sue hopes to follow 7,000 cancer survivors over the next 5 years.
7: And if we can provide that kind of data to provide the evidence, then this test will eventually become a routine test, a standard test, and that can benefit a large number of patients.
21: Liquid biopsies aren't yet available to the vast majority of cancer patients outside of clinical trials. But a growing body of research does show links between catching tumor fragments early and patients experiencing longer survival times.
0: This is certainly an exciting technology, but it's early days.
21: Dr. Christopher Booth is a medical oncologist and researcher with Queen's University. He said further studies on these tests will be crucial to figure out the best way to use them for cancer patients who've already endured grueling medical treatments.
0: And then you add on top of that the possibility of, you know, a false negative or a false positive test, and there can be, significant emotional burdens.
21: In Lonergan's case, once he found out there were traces of tumor DNA still in his bloodstream, he just wanted it gone.
20: I got to be a father. I want to keep playing hockey, and I've got some work to finish, and that's what's going through my head.
21: Lonergan ended up having experimental immunotherapy. Now he's considered cancer-free. Lauren Pelley, CBC News, Toronto.
6: Meta will establish its first Canadian AI data center in Alberta. The tech company behind Facebook, Instagram, and WhatsApp says it will invest $13 billion to build the facility in Sturgeon County. Premier Danielle Smith said the project will create thousands of construction jobs and bring millions of dollars into Alberta. She also said the province and Meta have listened to the concerns of people in other places where data centers have been proposed.
2: We've developed an approval process to address each of the issues that we've heard. So this is being sited in an industrial area that's been well established for four decades. There were supposed to be 12 refineries on that site. And so people in that area were expecting that there was going to be this kind of heavy industrial use. They obviously responded to the concerns about water use because they're using the closed loop system and air cooling. And they also worked with us to make sure that there wasn't going to be a peak in power prices by building their own power.
6: Meta says it has partners to build new power generation and grid infrastructure and will spend $60 million to improve local infrastructure, such as roads and water systems. Air Canada has a new CEO who has at least one skill his predecessor in the job never quite mastered.
22: Air Canada joue un rôle unique comme le transporteur national d'envergure mondiale.
6: Air Canada's new CEO is from the Netherlands, but communicates in both of Canada's official languages. Anko van der Werf is leaving his job at Scandinavian Airlines to succeed Michael Russo at Air Canada. Russo announced his retirement earlier this year after a backlash from French-speaking Canadians. Russo had posted an English-only condolence message following a deadly crash at New York's LaGuardia Airport. The crash killed two pilots, including one from Quebec. Parts of Europe have been baking under heat wave after heat wave this summer. French officials say over 8 days in late June, when it was sweltering, there were 2,000 more deaths than usual. And they say that number could actually be much higher. Even as experts are still trying to assess the effect of last month's heat wave, there's another one underway already. Briar Stewart has that story from Paris.
23: In the midday afternoon heat, 89-year-old Fanny Crepy sits on a bench underneath an awning at a bus stop, resting before she wheels her shopping trolley to a local market.
24: Irrespirable.
23: She says during last month's record-breaking heat wave, she had problems breathing and felt sick. This is the third heat wave to hit France this year. At the end of June, as temperatures went above 40 in some parts of the country, the number of deaths reported surged by nearly 30%.
25: We had at least 15 more people who died in the streets of Paris, homeless people who died, and it was linked to the heat wave.
23: Paul Allons-y is a social worker with the nonprofit group Médecins du Monde. A few times a week, he and his team visit a 500-meter stretch in eastern Paris, where around 1,000 people, many of them asylum seekers, are living in tents set up under the metro line.
25: When the temperature goes over 40, the feeling that you have, it's 45, 50 degrees, because This is a jungle of concrete.
1: Very, very hot.
23: 47-year-old Mahmoud Harir points to one of the tents he's been sleeping in for over 2 years.
1: This is nylon. Look, it's very hot.
23: He says during the heat wave, he's been escaping to the river to cool off. Swimming spots have been set up across the city, including one near the base of the Eiffel Tower.
3: We really see a big difference in the temperature than when I was a child, for example.
23: Violette Dumoulin enjoys swimming in the Seine and tries to avoid spending any time in her top-floor apartment. Like three-quarters of all of the homes in France, it doesn't have air conditioning.
3: Especially in Paris when, you know, you have all the buildings, not very vegetation, so it depends on where you live, it's a really big problem.
23: Climate scientists say Europe is the fastest warming continent. In recent weeks, temperature records have been smashed across several countries, including France, Spain, and Germany. Samantha Burgess is the deputy director of the EU Earth Observation Agency, Copernicus.
4: More of society will be impacted. Schools will continue to close. Roads will melt until we adapt that infrastructure to cope with our new climatological normal.
23: And for France, the forecast is projecting temperatures in the mid to high 30s for at least another week. Briar Stewart, CBC News, Paris.
18: Tens of thousands of lives were shattered by the earthquakes that rocked Venezuela 2 weeks ago today. Among those who have suffered most are children who've lost homes, family, and now face completely altered lives. Other children remain missing, their parents desperate to find them. Jorge Barrera has that story from Venezuela.
8: I didn't like living through this experience, says 11-year-old Nazareth. I almost lost my mom because things were shaking so much. She is now living in a donated tent with other displaced families in a parking lot riven by deep cracks near the Caribbean shores of Catia La Mar, La Guaira. I want to sleep in my bed, she says. I don't want to sleep on the floor, on a mattress. I don't want to live this experience anymore. At the request of NGO Save the Children, CBC News agreed not to use the real names of any children interviewed in this story. They are among over 600,000 children impacted by the devastating twin earthquakes that struck Venezuela.
9: We speak to children who they've lost family members, they've lost friends.
8: Aisha Mahid is with Save the Children, which provides programming at this camp set up by families who lost their homes in the area. I always carry a sadness in my heart, says 9-year-old Leo. Thinking that it could happen again, it's scary.

0: varias personas que me indicaron que...
1: Carmona Marquez Basabeth says several people told her they saw her 10-year-old son, Paul Jr., running after the quake. He was playing with Rosana del Carmen Carvazal's 10-year-old son, Emmanuel Abraham. They both vanished together. Their mothers continue to search, sleeping on the sidewalk in tents across from their destroyed homes. We have faith that our children are okay, she says. Faith is all they have left. Jorge Barrera, CBC News, Playa Grande, La Guaira, Venezuela.
2: 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I'm Martina Fitzgerald. 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An expedition off Labrador is sending back the first images of the final ship used by explorer Ernest Shackleton. The Quest was one of the last ships from the heroic age of exploration of the Earth's most extreme environments. It sank in 1962. It was found 2 years ago. Experts are now getting a first-hand look at what's left. The CBC's Peter Cowan is on board.
3: If it's green, it's copper.
4: It was well past midnight when the first images flashed up on the computer screens in the laboratory on board the research ship Atlantis. The old timbers are covered with coral and sea life, captured by a remotely operated vehicle. David Kearns is the co-chief scientist on this mission and a professional shipwreck hunter. Even without seeing a name, he knows this is Quest.
5: It's the right wooden ship, it's the right size, it's got the right accommodations, and it's got white paint. That's the Quest.
4: Ernest Shackleton bought this ship in 1921. At first, he wanted to explore Canada's Arctic, but when the government wouldn't back his mission, he headed south to Antarctica. On board Quest, he had a heart attack and died. Decades later, it was a sealing ship when it sank off the coast of Labrador. The Royal Canadian Geographical Society located the ship 2 years ago. Now it's getting the first images. No one on the expedition expected to see the wreck covered in fishing nets.
5: From a biological point of view, it's very interesting. Archaeological is still interesting. But from the point of view of coming back with a pretty picture of a shipwreck, you know, that's debatable from what we've seen so far. It's a wrecked wreck.
4: Antoine Normandin led the research on Quest and helped pinpoint the location. He says the nets have likely damaged the shipwreck.
6: But certainly it's disappointing, and it does bring up the issue of the preservation of cultural assets and natural assets and the impact of industrial fishing on them.
4: The federal government closed the area to fishing in 2002. The nets are likely decades old.
7: LC Bridge, you have permission to launch sub.
8: Roger, permission to launch.
4: This expedition is the most expensive ever for the Geographical Society. It's costing them millions. It's partnering with the Woods Hole Oceanographic Institution, using its submersible Alvin to take people down to the wreck. John Geiger is head of the society and was on the first dive.
9: We actually lay eyes on a ship that Shackleton sailed on. It's incredible. It's absolutely incredible. So, you know, it's personally moving. But...
4: Geir Kløver joined the expedition from Norway. He runs the Fram Museum, dedicated to polar exploration. On this trip, they're mapping the wreck in three dimensions to create a digital model that anyone can explore without mounting an expedition.
10: The more we tell these stories, and especially now with new digital technology, these stories will reach a new audience and maybe get them excited and learn more about our past.
4: Their next quest is the shipwreck Terra Nova. It's the ship Robert Falcon Scott used to reach the South Pole. It sits just off Greenland. Peter Cowan, CBC News, on board the research ship Atlantis in the Labrador Sea.
2: And finally tonight, a song of celebration in the indigenous language of Tlingit at a graduation ceremony at the Yukon Native Language Center in Whitehorse. Some of the people you're hearing are able to sing those words thanks to months and years of hard work, studying with elders, passing their traditional languages from one generation to the next.
11: It means so much to me. I actually can't believe I'm here.
2: Graduate Patty Wallingham says she took the program not just to further language preservation, but also to honor her ancestors. She says it was tough, but worth it.
11: It was so hard and definitely was challenging to keep going at times, but I'm so glad we did it, and I could not have done it with the rest of my cohort. They are amazing. They're like sisters to me now.
2: The Indigenous Languages Program is run in partnership with Simon Fraser University. Since 1993, it's offered courses

0: courses on more than 20 Indigenous languages across British Columbia and Yukon. Grand Chief Mathia Alatini of the Council of Yukon First Nations was at the White Horse ceremony. She says learning language is at the core of reviving culture.
1: When you know your language, you start to identify stronger with who you are as a Southern Shoshone person, as a Tlingit person, as a Northern Shoshone or Han person. And it also is tied to place. So it reconnects you to land. And I think that is immeasurable.
0: The 11 Yukon graduates received certificates and diplomas. Many say they plan to continue learning and spreading language knowledge back home in their own communities. Thanks for being with us. This has been Your World Tonight for Wednesday, July 8th. I'm Martina Fitzgerald. Good night.

0: Good evening, I'm Simon Nakaneshny with your CBC News headlines for Quebec. The borough of Côte-des-Neiges NDG says it's given the go-ahead to build more than 1,200 rental units on the old Hippodrome site. The plan calls for four buildings of 20 to 30 stories with some affordable housing. There will also be a $50 million municipal sports and leisure complex. Eventually, the city wants to redevelop the old Blue Bonnets racetrack site to accommodate 20,000 residential units. And Quebec's French language minister is wishing the incoming CEO of Air Canada success. Today, the airline announced it was appointing a European, Anko van der Werf, to its top job. Van der Werf does speak French and presented his introductory video today in both official languages. His appointment comes after current CEO Michael Rousseau said he would retire. He faced intense criticism over his inability to speak French after years of saying he would learn. Now, taking a look at the weather forecast from Environment Canada in Montreal tonight, increasing cloudiness after midnight, the low 21. Tomorrow, chance of showers, the high getting up to 26. For Quebec City, mainly cloudy tonight, 40% chance of showers. Risk of a thunderstorm early in the evening, the low 19. Chance of rain tomorrow as well, the high 25. In Sherbrooke tonight, partly cloudy, the low 18 degrees. Tomorrow, chance of showers, 27 the high. And for Gaspé, becoming cloudy overnight with a 40% chance of showers. Risk of a thunderstorm, the low 20. Chance of showers tomorrow, 27 degrees the high.
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4: Hello, I'm Neil Kirksall.
5: Good evening, I'm Chris Howden. This is As It Happens. Tonight,
4: ceasefire extinguisher with the truce in ashes and the worst exchange of strikes since June. An Iranian Canadian shares his fears for friends and family and tells us what he's hearing from them.
5: Torched earth policy. A Ukrainian Olympian living through the bombing of Kyiv grapples with the IOC's decision to clear the way for Russia to make a full return to the Olympics.
4: An urgent second opinion. For 18 months now, Israel has detained a Palestinian pediatrician without charge. And now the doctor says he believes he will die in prison.
5: Radio silence. Rogers shutters six radio stations across Canada. We'll hear from Calgary Conservative MP Michelle Rempel-Garner, who says the stations were integral parts of the community that transcended politics.
4: Talking trash, wearing his trademark garbage can on his head, perennial British candidate Count Binface tells us he's no has-been, and he's ready to kick Nigel Farage to the curb.
5: And a slippery soap argument. A new actor arrives on General Hospital, and British comedian John Oliver is as surprised as anyone to find himself on the classic soap opera Getting Slapped. As It Happens, the Wednesday edition. Radio that's tried to get on soaps, but it's easier said than done.

0: Tonight, Iran is under siege again. The U.S. has launched strikes against the country after President Donald Trump declared the ceasefire over. He said Iran had violated the interim peace deal signed in June, and Iran's foreign minister has vowed to respond with military action of its own. It's a stark contrast to Mr. Trump's comments just 2 weeks ago that, quote, for the first time in 3,000 years, we are going to have peace in the Middle East, unquote. Canadians with friends and family in Iran are anxiously watching these developments. Mehrdad Hariri is an Iranian-Canadian in Newmarket, Ontario, and that's where we reached him earlier today.
1: Mehrdad, where does all of this new rhetoric leave you and your loved ones in Iran?
2: Hearing the news that the war has possibly started again is, I would say, deeply distressing. My first thoughts are with the Iranian people. Because every conflict, every round of conflict adds to their suffering, suffering of ordinary citizens, you know, and the destruction of perhaps infrastructure of the country. And yet, I must add, and this is important, no real achievement in the outcome that a lot of Iranians would wish for, that is the regime change.
1: Have you spoken to folks back in Iran since these latest comments from the U.S. president?
2: I have exchanged text with them, and they are distressed as well, but they are extremely busy with getting by. It's the cost of living is so high. People are so busy with how they can continue their life, but they're also distressed.
1: What is daily life like them under this reality?
2: Well, keep that in mind. Life in Iran has never been completely normal under the Islamic regime. However, because of the war, the cost of living added up to the mismanagement, the mafia economy, etc., made it extremely hard for civilians to get by. The prices are extremely high.
1: And they were high even before this conflict. There was a reason for protests.
2: And it was high even before, absolutely. And that amplified with the war, yes.
1: When you think of what you've heard today, I mean, did you think that this peace deal, of course, when anyone hears about a peace deal, there's excitement and hope. Were you hopeful that it would last, or were you always worried that it would not, that it would crumble?
2: Yeah, I think a lot of people, including myself, were we knew that this is a fragile memorandum of understanding, or as people say, some people say memorandum of misunderstanding. So it is fragile. And keep that in mind that you're dealing with a government that is driven by ideology and is very hard to keep its promise. We knew that it was fragile, but at least it could open the gate for more stability in terms of the people can get away from the war.
1: You mentioned the idea, the hope that some had for, many had for potential regime change. And, you know, we spoke with people on this program, Iranian Canadians, who wanted to see U.S. intervention, thinking that it would help change the leadership in Iran. That obviously has not happened. Have people changed their feelings on that, or do they still feel that the U.S. could somehow help?
2: Some people wanted the intervention from the U.S. because I would say with great confidence that the absolute majority of Iranians hate this Islamic regime. They want its collapse. They want it's gone. And they know that this is not a good governance for Iran. It has committed so many crimes over the course of last 47 years, killed a lot of its own citizens, mismanaged the economy. However, some people believe that an American intervention or the war can lead to a regime change. It didn't. Many of them are disappointed now. The only thing that war accomplished, nothing in terms of weakening the regime, let alone bringing about the regime change, instead destroyed the critical infrastructure, you know, caused enormous hardship on civilians, loss of civilians. And in fact, I must say, paradoxically, left the regime in a stronger position than before the conflict. So it was devastating in all fronts.
1: There were protest movements, as we mentioned, you know, most recently about economic issues. But even before that, as we know, there have been that kind of opposition. There has been that kind of opposition mobilizing, even when it was very dangerous. What has happened to that kind of opposition and protest movement now?
2: because of the war, the regime has become more oppressive. There are executions every day, every single day. And one thing that we should understand, and your listeners, that the Iranian people have been extremely resilient in the past four decades and protesting against the regime at every single opportunity that they have had, despite the extreme danger. But now, as I said, the government has its power. People are just very busy with just getting by economically, and the landscape has changed. But this is not the end of the story. I must add this as an Iranian, that we are still hopeful that one thing that has always surprised us, the power of people, at the end of the day, were able to come to the street and to make changes.
1: What do you think will end this conflict and when?
2: I don't know, to be quite honest, because as I said, you're not dealing with the ordinary regime. And this is exceptional situations with a lot of, you know, other regional powers and the U.S. under Donald Trump. So there is so much complexity in this that I really don't know how this move forward. But one thing that I wish for is the safety of the citizens, the safety of the infrastructure of the country, and that lead to some circumstances that civil society in Iran can be more powerful and show their power and to put an end to this Islamic regime.
1: What do you say in your text messages to your friends and family in Iran at this moment? How do you tell them to stay hopeful?
2: I don't dare to order something or to suggest something because I am miles away from them. They have rights to feel whatever they do. I just said how you're feeling and how is the situation. People are just worried to see and watching to see what happens.
1: Mehrdad, I'm glad we could speak. Thank you for this. Please take care.
2: Thank you for the opportunity. Thank you.
0: We reached Mehrdad Hariri in Newmarket, Ontario earlier today.

0: Its delegation at the last two Olympic Games has been tiny, especially for a major sporting nation that once sent hundreds of competitors who won dozens of medals. But now the International Olympic Committee has announced that it is provisionally lifting its suspension on Russia, clearing a path for Russian athletes to make a full return for the 2028 Los Angeles Games. Whether they'll compete under the Russian flag and colors has not yet been determined, but the IOC's position is that athletes should not be held responsible for the actions of their government. Vladislav Hereskevich is a Ukrainian skeleton racer. He made headlines in February when he was disqualified from the Winter Olympics for wearing a helmet featuring images of Ukrainian athletes who'd been killed during the war. We reached him in Kyiv, Ukraine.
1: Vladislav, what are the words you've been using to describe this decision by the IOC?
2: I believe it's a shameful decision, and it's absolutely not right to do it, especially if you're looking on what's going on latest weeks in Ukraine, in Kyiv. Just yesterday we had day of mourning because of victims, because people were killed in one of the Russian attacks. Today we have a couple of air attacks, and again, like, a couple of people were killed because of these attacks. So it happens literally like every day. And to see this news that Russians are welcomed back again in Olympic family, it feels surreal.
1: IOC President Kirsty Coventry said at a press conference yesterday, quote, "We don't condone any wars, including this one. We will continue to support Ukraine like we have since this started," unquote. Do you feel supported? How do you square what she's saying there with the IOC's actions?
2: We had our own story with Mrs. Coventry, and I was disqualified by her from the Olympic Games. I believe all this talks about solidarity and you bring back people who are guilty in what's happening right now in Ukraine. I believe it's a big hypocrisy from IOC.
1: And just to remind our listeners, you were disqualified from the Games because you were wearing a helmet with images of Ukrainian athletes who were killed during this war. That was seen as a political statement, which the IOC says it does not allow. What is it like for you day to day? I did want to ask you, you know, being in Kyiv, what is it like for you, the reality?
2: No, like when you have this challenge, so you spend almost whole night like in a shelter. Or like in a parking underground or somewhere else where you can hide from the attacks, just to feel more safer. But of course, like, it's quite hard because like you have lack of sleep, and if you talk about people who literally get when their houses been destroyed or their family members been killed, it's just another story. It's impossible to comprehend what's going on with their lives at the moment. And it's quite difficult. Also, of course, a lot of friends are fighting on the front line, and we try to support them, but also some of them also were killed. It's very hard, 4 years already, and even more already. And it's a very hard time. And we all hope that it will end as soon as possible.
1: Ukraine's sports minister is questioning why this rule change is happening now, saying, quote, "Nothing changed. The situation became even worse," unquote. And you're detailing some of that. The IOC has said that this is the time that athletes would be qualifying. So this is why they're saying they're doing it now. Why do you think it's happening now?
2: Again, like, it's hard to understand because we have now like worst situation, I would say, in 4 years in regard of shellings of the cities and residential buildings. And it's hard to understand why now, like, they bringing back Russians, they lift sanctions from Russian Olympic Committee, because at the same time, Russian athletes, Russian sport officials, they're highly connected with Russian government, with Russian propaganda, and to say that they're not guilty and that they shouldn't, it was a quote of commentary, I believe, they should not be responsible for actions of their governments.
1: Yes, the athletes should not be responsible. They should not be held responsible.
2: Yeah, but I believe it's a lie because they're responsible. They take an active part. It's not that they're against it and they can do nothing. But
1: do they have a choice there? Do you think they have a choice there?
2: Yeah, they should have a choice because we have some examples of athletes who left their country and who are speaking about pretty open against their government. I believe it's They have a choice. They choose their side. But when athletes are taking part in propaganda events, when athletes are fighting on the front line against Ukraine, you cannot say they are not guilty and they have nothing to do with this war, because it's a big lie.
1: Are you planning to, are you hoping to compete in the next Winter Games?
2: Yeah, it's a goal.
1: What do you think it will be like to compete alongside Russian athletes?
2: We don't know, because in our federation it was no such a decision. So now they're able to compete as a natural athletes with neutral criteria. So at this point we don't have such a decision, and I hope we will not have it. But let's see what's going on next.
1: What are your next steps? To the IOC has made this decision. Can it be reversed? Will you be doing anything? Will you and others be pushing back?
2: Yes, I believe now it's a great time to work, to cooperate with different national Olympic committees from different countries, and also to stand strong against this decision, because if we're able to get majority of national Olympic committees, we are able to change this decision. And another thing, what is important right now, IOC is not regulated by international law. Yes, so they're regulated by Swiss law, and as a non-government organization, they're having own environment, they able to do any decisions, as it was with my disqualification. Without proper explanation, they able to disqualify any athlete for anything, and they able to do any decisions as they want. But I believe if countries are not accept these decisions, they're able to do visa ban for Russian athletes. And then even if Russian athletes, if IOC wants to have Russian athletes on competitions, they will came, but they cannot came to the country if they don't have a visa. So then problem solved. And I believe it's a right time to also work towards visa ban for Russian athletes and Russian sport officials.
1: Vladislav, I appreciate your time. Thank you.
2: Thank you.
0: Vladislav Hereskevich is a Ukrainian skeleton racer. We reached him in Kyiv, Ukraine.

0: It is looking very likely that Nigel Farage will spend his summer arguing with a garbage can, specifically the upside-down garbage can that is either worn or part of the body of the ostensibly alien political candidate known as Count Binface. After weeks of pressure over allegations of financial impropriety, Mr. Farage announced yesterday that he was stepping down as an MP, triggering a by-election in which the Reform UK leader promptly said he would run.
1: This will be a people versus the establishment by-election. It's a chance to stick two fingers up to the entire establishment, to frankly tell them where to go. And that is why I will be putting my name forward to stand in this by-election. I will fight to win. I will fight to continue the political revolution that Reform has started. And I would say this to you, the voters of Clacton. If I win, you win. Because if I lose, they win. And we will never, with the two old parties, get the type of fundamental change that we need to fix broken Britain.
0: Among other things, it recently came to light that Mr. Farage had received an undisclosed gift of £5 million, nearly $10 million Canadian, from a crypto billionaire just before running for office. So far, Labour, the Conservatives, the Lib Dems, the Green Party, and Restore Britain have all refused to field candidates to participate in what outgoing Prime Minister Keir Starmer called Mr. Farage's desperate stunt. But there is one man, or alien from the planet Sigma 9, willing to throw his hat, or garbage bin, into the ring. Count Binface has faced many a British politician over his years on this planet. We reached Count Binface in London.
2: Count Binface, Farage says this is a people versus the establishment by-election. Does that make you the establishment?
3: Well, that's a very good question. I've been wondering that myself, because logically there are only two conclusions. One, I am the establishment. I am the embodiment of the British establishment, which is curious, A, because I'm not British, I'm from Sigma 9, B, I'm an alien, and C, I have not been invited once to last night at the proms, the Royal Box at Wimbledon, the British Grand Prix, none of it. So that would be a very curious embodiment of the British establishment. So the only other possible conclusion is that Nigel is talking out of his posterior. I leave the choice to the Canadian listeners.
2: Why did you decide, when others said they would not run a candidate in this by-election, why did you decide to throw your bin in the race?
3: Why not? I was at a loose end. I mean, you know, I was on my way back from Makerfield. There was another election.
2: Yes.
3: If you guys noticed that, you know, I took on the upcoming Prime Minister, Andy Burnham, my fifth, I believe. I'm losing count of these Prime Ministers. Yeah. They change them more quickly than Doctor Who. It's crazy stuff. Anyway.
2: Your count is so correct. You know, yeah, we'll go through the list in a moment. But you just had extra time on your hands?
3: Well, you know, I was actually looking forward to a bit of putting my space boots up. And I've got other planets to run, mate. But when I heard Nigel throwing his toys out of the pram like that, as we just heard, I couldn't resist it. So I turned the old ship around. I thought, let's give it a blast. And my goodness me, it doesn't half seem that the media seem interested, just a tiny bit.
2: You mentioned the last vote, Andy Burnham. We covered that vote. I saw a photograph, of course, of you and the other candidates, including Burnham on stage. What's the vibe? What did you think of him?
3: Well, actually, he's a very pleasant fellow. He's the most human of the big beasts I've taken on. I mean, it's not saying much. I mean, I took on Mrs. May, if you remember her. No, probably not.
2: Theresa May, yes.
3: You know, it's been a bit of a rum crop, if you ask me. But no, Andy was very kind, and we had a little chat. He knew about my manifesto, like renaming HS2 FFS1. He said he'd consider it. So, you know, he shook my gauntlet when I got my 95 votes. 95 whole votes. Can you believe it?
2: Yeah,
3: so I'm riding high. It was a lovely atmosphere, actually. Let's hope Clacton's the same.
2: Losses don't sting for you. Some would think of that as a monumental loss.
3: That just shows how wrong you are. I say, that shows a degree of arrogance and hubris from the international mainstream media of which you should be ashamed. No, I am proud of every single human vote. 95 of them. How many have you had?
2: What is your pitch to the people of Clacton?
3: Well, beyond what I've already said. I mean, I'd have thought anyone from Clacton listening to this is already heartily persuaded. But, you know, I'm going to give them a fully costed manifesto, as I always do, mixing the national and the local policies. There'll be something for everyone, but a little flavour for you. Price capping 99 flake ice creams at 99 pence. I don't know if you have 99s in Canada. That joke might not scan. But also, nationalising Adele, building at least one affordable house, renaming London Bridge after Phoebe Waller. So it goes on. Something for everyone.
2: Yeah, nationalising Adele caught my ear a couple of times. Glad you raised that one again here. You mentioned all of the British leaders you've gone up against. Let's go. Theresa May, Boris Johnson, Liz Truss, Rishi Sunak, Keir Starmer. We're talking about the last 10 years. It is astonishing to watch from afar. What do you make of the state of democracy there right now?
3: Well, I have to pick you up on something there. I didn't actually take on Liz Truss directly because she was gone so fast. It was impossible. She didn't actually fight an election, you see. And Keir Starmer won't defend an election. So sometimes these humans are gone in the blink of a visor, maybe because they don't dare take on old Binny. Who knows? But it's been quite a few, as you say.
2: And just to be clear, have you ever been to Clacton? Are you going now?
3: Well, I'll answer both of those questions. Have I been? No. Why? Because the present incumbent seems to think it's not important. In fact, I don't think he's been at all. So that's what the reports say. So I thought I should follow the precedent set by Mr. Farage. But I might turn up. I might not. I'm a busy guy.
2: Yeah, you got things to do. Well, I'm so glad, Count Binface, that in the midst of that busy schedule, you set aside some time to come back on our show. It's always a pleasure. Thank you.
3: The pleasure is all mine. Thank you so much to you, the wonderful humans of Canada. Well done in the World Cup. Hard luck. I was rooting for you all. And I say that to every country that interviews me.
2: I thought you might. Thank you, Count.
3: Well done. Lovely.
0: We reached Count Binface, whose real name may or may not be John Harvey, and probably isn't. I don't know why I said that, in London.

0: On Monday, Carly Spencer finally confronted the mysterious figure from the World Security Bureau, or WSB, known only as Z. Carly wanted the WSB to release her daughter, Agent Jocelyn Jacks, who'd been injured in a firefight. But Z wouldn't budge. That is when she slapped him, and he stared back at her for slightly too long.
1: An oversight. I'll have your name added to the list of approved visitors.
2: I don't want to be added to the list. I want my daughter back.
1: Then let me put this in language that you will understand. That ain't gonna happen.
0: And commercial. Now, when I was younger, I watched Another World and The Young and the Restless. So I have a question about that scene from General Hospital. Why does an international spy agency play a central role on a show that I assumed was about a hospital? I'm not alone in having questions about General Hospital. Over the last couple of weeks, avid General Hospital watchers also had questions about General Hospital. One in particular, the guy playing Z, is that John Oliver, the British comedian, the guy from Last Week Tonight on HBO? But why? Well, Mr. Oliver explained why on the most recent episode of his show.
3: I simply offered my hypothetical acting abilities to any soap that would meet my terms, which were, I wanted to play a character with a ridiculous name, I wanted a juicy storyline like murder or slapping, and I wanted a dramatic close-up of my face.
0: Now, it turns out two soap operas met his strict conditions, Days of Our Lives, which will air his episodes later this summer, and General Hospital, which gave him the ridiculous name Z, gave him a juicy storyline that had both murder and slapping, and featured multiple uncomfortably long close-ups of his face. From that clip, it looks like he pulled it off, which personally I found exciting insofar as it opened the door for me to realize my lifelong dream of threatening Victor Newman on YNR. So I reached out, but the response was not encouraging.
1: Let me put this in language that you will understand. That ain't gonna happen.
0: Here are the Jarmels with A Little Bit of Soap.

0: From 1961, the Jarmels with A Little Bit of Soap.
1: We are going to take a quick break now. When we return, Rogers shuts down 6 news and sports radio stations across Canada. A Calgary MP tells us the timing of the announcement just added insult to injury.
0: And where there's smoke, a woman in Gander, Newfoundland and Labrador, is lucky to be alive after narrowly escaping from a house fire thanks to the bravery of her neighbor.
1: Stay tuned. I'm Neil Kirksall.
0: And I'm Chris Howden.

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1: Hi, I'm Douglas Gelvin, your summer host of Daybreak. Coming up on Thursday's show, we've got a special guest in studio, one that you might have also seen around the metros or around town. Bambi the Dancing Robot is joining us.
2: Well, that's a catch name. 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No World Cup games today, but lots of soccer action.
3: I'm going to hope we have a perfect drive tomorrow, but I'm going to be here checking it all.
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0: The news is next. Coming up in half an hour, it's Commotion.
4: I'm Rad Simon Blaise, sitting in for El Amin Abdel Mahmoud. Have you ever had dinner with a couple who seem like they hate each other? That's the premise of Olivia Wilde's new film, The Invite. It's awkward, it's tense, and it's very funny. The group chat's here to get into that.
5: This is CBC News. Good evening at 7 o'clock. I'm Simon Akinesheny with your CBC News for Montreal. Iran has threatened to retaliate against U.S. bases in the Middle East after American forces launched fresh strikes on Iranian targets. Today, U.S. President Donald Trump said their ceasefire is over, but also claims he doesn't expect the conflict to escalate. Kate Fisher has more from Washington.
6: The U.S. military said the strikes were in retaliation for recent unjustified aggression against commercial shipping and civilian crews, and intended to limit Iran's ability to threaten them. Earlier on Wednesday, President Trump had declared the ceasefire was over and that he was no longer willing to negotiate with the Iranians.
7: We can play games, but I'm not sure I want to make a deal. Let's just finish the job.
6: He went on to soften his rhetoric somewhat, saying he did not expect to return to all-out war and that anything that did happen would be over very quickly.
7: And we'll only make it safer, including for oil.
6: Trump's comments have injected a new uncertainty into an already fragile negotiation, while shipping traffic in the Strait of Hormuz has once more come to a halt, driving oil prices to their highest level in 2 weeks. Kate Fisher for CBC News, Washington.
5: Here in Quebec, residents in Dollard des Ormeaux are demanding the city do more to protect their homes from flooding. It comes after last month's torrential rains damaged hundreds of properties. Some are now backing a proposed class action lawsuit alleging the city failed to adequately prepare. Atife Patidar reports.
8: I'm not going to live through another flood.
9: Rhonda Wiener has lived in Frontenac Street for 19 years. But after being flooded two times in the past 2 years, she says she's had enough.
8: It's too emotional, too stressful, and way too expensive.
9: She's one of dozens of residents still cleaning up weeks after last month's flash flooding. Damaged furniture, drywall, and other debris still lines the street as homeowners deal with repairs and insurance claims.
10: I fight with...
9: On Tuesday, many packed the city council meeting, urging officials to upgrade the area's sewer and water retention system, saying heavier storms are no longer exceptional events. At the meeting, Mayor Alex Butowski said he hears their concerns.
11: And this is exactly why council is committed to continuing the work necessary to better protect our community.
9: But Wiener says those promises don't give her confidence that the next storm won't bring more flooding. She's now putting her home up for sale, leaving behind the neighborhood she's called home for nearly two decades. Atife Padidar, CBC News, Dollard des Ormeaux.
5: Alberta Premier Danielle Smith has announced that Meta will build its first data center in Canada, northeast of Edmonton. Smith says the owner of Facebook, Instagram, WhatsApp, and more will invest $13 billion into the facility, and she promises it will be built with the environment in mind.
12: Meta's Sturgeon data center will use a closed-loop liquid cooling system with dry cooling that requires no operational water use for cooling. Water use at the site will be limited to domestic uses, fire protection, and equipment maintenance, with all approvals required under the Alberta's Water Act.
5: Smith says the project will create 3,000 construction jobs and 300 operational jobs and will generate $250 million a year in royalties, taxes, and fees. And a Canadian pop star has been added to the lineup for the World Cup final halftime show.
13: Throwing petals like, do you love me at night? Head is spinning and they don't know when to stop.
5: FIFA says Justin Bieber will co-headline alongside Madonna, Shakira, and the K-pop group BTS. The show will also feature a number of other performers, from Afrobeat's superstar Burna Boy to characters from Sesame Street and The Muppets. The World Cup final is set for Sunday, July 19th at New York's New Jersey Stadium. And that was the CBC News.

0: Now taking a look at the weather forecast from Environment Canada in Montreal tonight. Increasing cloudiness, the low 21. Tomorrow, chance of showers, a high 26. For Quebec City, 40% chance of showers tonight. Risk of a thunderstorm early in the evening, the low 19. Chance of showers tomorrow as well, the high 25. In Sherbrooke tonight, partly cloudy, the low 18 degrees. Tomorrow, chance of showers, 27 the high. And for Gaspé, chance of showers overnight. Risk of a thunderstorm, the low 20. Could be more showers tomorrow, high 27.
1: Hello again and welcome back. I'm Neil Kirksall.
2: And I'm Chris Howden. This is As It Happens, the Wednesday edition, part two. Coming up.
1: End transmission. Rogers shuts down six radio stations across Canada. Surprise closures that a Calgary MP says are coming despite years of government support.
2: Ill fate. A Palestinian doctor held in Israel since December 2024 says he was severely beaten after appealing his detention and now fears for his life.
1: And we'll try to make sense and nonsense of a particularly confounding newsflash that signals how high finance keeps hitting new lows. Stay tuned.

0: Calgarians trying to tune into Flames games on Sportsnet 960 next season will find nothing but static. Rogers is shutting down six sports and news radio stations in Calgary, Vancouver, Halifax, and Kitchener. 230 jobs are gone. Rogers blames the cuts on declining audiences and inadequate advertising revenue. Rob Kerr was a longtime host on Sportsnet 960. He told the CBC the news is hitting his former colleagues hard.
1: Utter shock and disbelief. I'm not sure how you handle these things properly, but it was very awkward and very uncomfortable. And, I think they're angry. We get into this business for a lot of reasons, but not to make money. We get into this business because we love it. We love the opportunity. We love the idea of it. And unfortunately, it's not a two-way street. That love isn't normally paid. Tough day, and you can understand some aren't taking it well.
0: Conservative MP Michelle Rempel-Garner released a statement today slamming the Rogers cuts. We reached her in Calgary.
2: Michelle Rempel-Garner, a Rogers employee, told our CBC News colleagues that they found out they were going to be out of work when they tuned into their radio station on the way to work, and they just heard a recorded message. What do you think of the way this was handled?
3: Well, I mean, I also heard that the cuts happened as Rogers was hosting a fairly swanky stampede party. I heard from someone who was there, and apparently there was an oyster bar. So this is not, it's a deeply undignified way to treat employees, and especially because Rogers, has a lot of benefit. They get a lot of benefits. And they're supposed to act in the public interest. And right now we're in the middle of a debate about how to strengthen unity in Canada. And shutting off radio stations that provide a vital platform to tell the stories of people in my community in Calgary while receiving benefits specifically to do that is deeply concerning.
2: What are you hearing, if anything, so far, this is so fresh, from your constituents there?
3: Actually, I have had quite a bit of traffic in my inbox today. I just refute the notion that people don't listen to the radio. That's just not true. For example, the Fan 960 was the home of the Flames. I also understand that the Flames weren't given a heads up. It's a station that everybody in Calgary knows about. And then, of course, News Talk 660 was a forum for sharing local stories to the Calgary community. So it's something that we're hearing about. Like these are platforms that have been an integral part of the community. They, transcend politics. They're really about sharing the stories and the culture of our community, keeping people up to date on the news, a source of journalism. And people are angry about it.
2: Rogers Sports and Media, we should say, speaking to what you were saying there, in a statement to CBC News said audiences are in steep decline. The revenue just wasn't there for these stations. We hear this often with these kinds of cuts, obviously. Rogers has said the recent audiences for sports radio in Vancouver and Calgary had average audiences of just over 2,000 people. Is there something to that, though? I mean, given that people can stream games, on league sites, there are other sorts of podcasts and sources for this information, that the industry has changed and people are taking, their attention elsewhere while still getting information about their teams. Is that part of the reality?
3: Well, I don't think there would be anybody who would be in your shop that would make that argument for CBC Radio, right? I know for a fact that CBC Radio reaches rural and remote communities. And when we talk about the legitimate problem that I don't think anybody could argue about news deserts in Canada, these local stations are factually a critical platform for telling local stories, for sharing news in communities that aren't Toronto. Let's just be honest about it.
2: What would you like to see Minister Joly or the federal government do at this point?
3: Great question. So my colleague Adam Chambers, who serves as our official shadow minister for industry, he sits on that standing committee. He's asked for four measures from the federal government specifically related to the review of the Rogers-Shaw merger, which had specific compliance requirements, which we are now questioning whether or not those have been met in light of these cuts. He's asked the government to consider whether the CRTC, the main regulator, can impose a financial levy in the instance of surrendering a license This is, of course, the license for the radio broadcast, which could be set aside for new operators. I'll also say this. I know my colleague, who serves as the Shadow Minister for Heritage, has questions about whether or not Rogers is meeting its obligations under the funding that it receives specifically for local journalism. You know, taking my partisan hat off, that we can find common ground on this. I would really like, I will be the first one to congratulate the Liberal government if they actually hold Rogers to account on this. It's just ridiculous.
2: Is there a difference between the stations that we're talking about and a local newspaper, in your view, or do they all have the same level of significance and connection and information for audiences?
3: Well, I think, you know, over the last decade plus, we have seen a migration away from like physical print media to online content. But at the end of the day, this is about making sure that we have a diversity of voices in a diversity of the regions of the country, covering news and sharing stories in every region of the country, right? And I think what's happened in the last 10 years is, rather than trying to ensure that journalists and operators that provide news and share these stories, and I look, for example, sports coverage, instead of trying to help them migrate into new mediums, what we've seen is big operators like Rogers, who are able to pay for expensive lobbyists, they've just tried to become protectionists in a way to protect former operating models that don't necessarily work anymore. And I think, you know, I would just implore the federal government to look at the reality of how people consume the news today and make sure that when they're giving preferential regulations or funding to big operators and legacy operators like Rogers, that they're not doing so at the expense of journalists who are trying their best to alleviate the problem of news deserts. And certainly when operators like Rogers, I think that they've acted in bad faith here, given the fact that they get this treatment from the federal government. They need to hold these companies to account to their obligations that they have under those benefits. And that's what we will be pushing for throughout the summer. And if we don't see movement from the federal government into the fall, when the House returns, this is not a one-day fight. And if, you know, Rogers lobbyists are listening to this today, this is not going away in 24 hours. They can rest assured of that.
2: Michelle Rempel-Garner, I appreciate your time. Thank you.
3: Thank you so much for having me.
0: We reached Conservative MP Michelle Rempel-Garner in Calgary.

0: Trevor Green is having a big week in more ways than one. Mr. Green lives in Gander, Newfoundland and Labrador, where he had been gearing up for a pretty big life event. Then on Friday night, there was a fire at one of his neighbor's houses, and Mr. Green jumped right into the action.
1: Friday night, I was out in the shed and heard my neighbor singing out. There was a fire across the street. Someone's house was on fire. So at that point, I just took off towards the house and passed by the people that was gathered on the street. And I noticed there was a man on the step there, and he looked pretty confused. So I basically went up to get him down off the steps, and he told me that his girlfriend was still in the house. So, I mean, there's no way possible. I was thinking I'd get in that house because the smoke was just towering outside. I had to look through the door and out of the eaves of the house. So I sung out a few times, no response, and I crawled down and looked in under the smoke, and I could just see her legs from her knees down, right? I couldn't see nothing else. So I left my shirt up over my mouth, nose with one hand and proceeded into the house. And I grabbed her by one hand and she didn't come. My hand just slipped off hers, right? So then I dropped my shirt from my other hand and reached in and grabbed her from underneath her arms and got her up and brought her into the house and took in a few gulps of smoke while I was doing it. But got her right to the step and paramedics come there then and took it the rest of the way.
2: What was going through your mind when you looked at the smoke pouring out and went in there anyway?
1: Actually, it wasn't a lot going through my mind. I just had to get in and save that lady. And first of all, I was just going up to talk to the gentleman to get him off the step. But when he said his girlfriend was still inside, well, then when I looked in and seen her, never even dawned on me. I just had to go in and get her.
2: Were you afraid, or did you not have time to be afraid?
1: No. I wasn't afraid. It takes a lot to scare me, actually. But no, it never even come to my mind, actually, being scared. After I got out, I thought about it, you know. But
2: what about your family? After you did this and you went in and risked your own health and safety, what did they say to you?
1: They were pretty good. My fiancé said, Trevor, you shouldn't have done that. We're getting married Saturday. But anyway, no, all is good.
2: You're getting married this coming Saturday?
1: This Saturday, yeah.
2: Well, congratulations.
1: Yeah,
2: thank you. Yeah. And what have you heard from your friends and neighbors now since this weekend?
1: Same thing. You're a hero. It was really nothing. I'd do it again tomorrow. Hopefully, I never get a chance to do it again, but I would. And this is who I am. Like I said, I try to help everybody out that I can. And this world's cruel and mean, and always will be. So try to do what you can for everybody, and it was just simple. I had to run into a burning house now, but even to buy some little coffee, it could make your day, right? So I think that's what it's all about, being kind to each other.
0: That was Trevor Green of Gander, Newfoundland and Labrador speaking with the CBC's Leanne Power.

0: When Dr. Hassam Abu Safia said goodbye to his lawyer last week, he said he believed it would be for the final time. The director of Gaza's Kamal Adwan Hospital has been held in Israel since December 2024 without charge. The moment of his detention was documented in an image of him walking through rubble toward Israeli tanks wearing a white lab coat. After their most recent visit, his lawyer said he could barely recognize the physician and that he fears for his client's life. Dr. Abu Safia says he was severely beaten shortly after appearing via video link at a Supreme Court appeal hearing challenging his detention. The Israel Prison Service has rejected that account, and now a UN inquiry is joining the call for him to be released. Tirza Leibowitz is the executive director of Physicians for Human Rights Israel, which has been trying to get Dr. Abu Safia and 13 other detained Gazan doctors released. We reached her in Jerusalem.
1: Tirza, have you heard anything about the doctor, how he's doing since last week?
2: We've heard only one thing, and that is the state responding to the petition to release all 14 doctors, among them and Dr. Abu Safia. In the state's response today, or more correctly, last night, the state claimed that Dr. Abu Safia was examined by medical personnel several times since he was moved to the underground facility, Rakefet, where he's currently detained. However, they say there isn't an indication that his life is in danger. Mm-hmm. And our response is that precisely this response is what is giving us serious concern about the condition of Dr. Abu Safia. We have not heard what these examinations were about, what the result is, and there was absolutely no addressing the severe physical marks, the assault marks, and all the other medical issues that we pointed at.
1: Yeah, what the state is saying lines up with what the doctor's lawyer saw.
2: So it doesn't line up. In other words, the sworn affidavit of the lawyer included a report about severe visible injuries to the face, to the eyes, to the ears, the fact that the doctor repeatedly lost consciousness, was on the verge of falling aside. It took for him a long time to be able to speak at all, that he actually didn't recognize the doctor, and he's seen him on a number of visits. So none of this was addressed in the state's response. The state further in its response also is asking the court to dismiss the petition summarily, in other words, without any hearing, which of course we're objecting to. Because if at all, with the situation of Dr. Abu Safia, in which the allegations of this escalation in the assault against him actually happened when he is challenging his detention, that is giving us worry about all the other doctors.
1: He was appealing his detention to the Supreme Court, and then he says that he alleges that he was put in solitary confinement and beaten after he made that appeal. Ultimately, Israel's Supreme Court upheld the continuation of his detention until at least October 2026. When his lawyer did see him and speak with him, what did the doctor say about what he thought his future held?
2: So first, I think it's also important to note that he was very afraid to talk, and he said so to the lawyer. He shared with the lawyer the beatings that he experienced every day since being moved to the facility, being beaten by batons, by hammer, by four or five of the prison service personnel. He actually said his goodbyes to his family and stated his fear that this would be the last time for such a visit.
1: What kind of

0: that kind of language?
1: These claims are familiar claims with regard to, in fact, with regard to hospital infrastructure. All hospitals have been charged with housing terror cells, and there hasn't been evidence of that. And with regard to Dr. Abu Safia, I want to remind us that he has been in detention since December 2024. So we're talking about close to 2 years. In all of these 2 years, the state has not found it appropriate to indict or to charge Dr. Abu Safia with anything. If there was anything to charge him with, that would have been done. So that's my answer.
0: Given, Tirza, what has already happened in Israel's courts, what other avenues do you have left?
1: So the first thing that we did, and we're doing right now, and I'm doing right now on this program with you, is we need to change the equation. In other words, the Israeli authorities now have even less of a motivation. That's a concern for someone who has witnessed both the attacks in Gaza, in the hospital, and reported about these, and now has been witnessing and experiencing abuse in the detention centers. The concern is that the Israeli authorities will not want to release the doctor and others in his situation. And what we are doing is, first of all, to shine a light on these people. And we've now, in a matter of just 1 or 2 days, we have submitted a number of requests, both to the Israeli authorities and to the courts. First of all, for an independent medical review, we've turned to the ICRC to carry out its mandate, and the Israeli Supreme Court just recently has decided in favor, in other words, against the state's attempt or prevention of the ICRC from entering. So this has to happen. Mm-hmm. There are now, I would say, hundreds of thousands and more, I would say even millions of people around the world for whom Dr. Abu Safia is a household name. And that is important. That is protection. All these steps, we hope, provide initial protection. And what we're trying to do is we will continue with the, as much as possible, with the petition to release all 14 doctors.
0: Tirza, thank you for this.
1: Thank you very much.
2: Tirza Leibowitz is the executive director of Physicians for Human Rights Israel. She's in Jerusalem.

0: A hunting tool, snow goggles, stitched and carved nearly a century ago, netting needles. For decades, all of those sat in a collection at the Royal Ontario Museum in downtown Toronto. Now, for the first time in generations, they're back in the Naskapi Nation of Kawawachikamach in northern Quebec, on loan for a month while the community holds its summer camp. For the next few weeks, kids between the ages of 5 and 11 will learn about the artifacts and how to recreate some of them. Louise Natuapio is the chief of the Naskapi Nation.
1: It was like a mix of emotion, like excitement and wonder and amazed that like they're back home in the territory. And it was just an amazing experience. One of the elders talked about the artifacts, like each item we went, we took out each item and passed it out and we showed the elders of each item. And there was one elder who knew most of them. And he said that the other elders in the room were younger than him, but he was the oldest. And he said he's the last one alive of his group.
2: So he sort of remembers those types of objects or growing up with some of them.
1: Yes, yeah. There was one, there's like a snow goggles. There were goggles in there. And he said they used to use them in a certain time of the year, like in April. He said in spring, March and April, because people would get, I think like in April.

0: irritation, eye irritations from the weather. And that's when they would have to make those goggles to use to protect their eyes from the wind and the sun.
1: Has there been any desire from the community about keeping items permanently or you know, talking about how they can be repatriated?
0: Yes, that's what the elders asked. Are they staying here for good? And we said we have to send them back, but it's an ongoing discussion which will take its natural course.
2: That's Louise Natwapio, the chief of the Naskapi Nation. She was speaking to the CBC's Rachel Watts.

And now an update from the As It Happens Financial Desk. When investors read the news on Monday, their hearts sank, or their hearts went up, or they basically stayed in the same place. The Reuters headline told the whole story, which is either bad or good, depending on which it is. That headline reads, quote, Kraken says Bonk deposits and withdrawals temporarily suspended due to incident affecting Bonk token, unquote. Obviously, an important thing to know for everyone who is in or on Kraken and anyone who does things or stuff involving Bonk. As we go to air, we can't elaborate on the Bonk Kraken situation. We're not entirely sure how Bonk is affecting Kraken, what impact Kraken is having on Bonk, whether Bonk and Kraken are real, and if so, what they are, and when the Bonk token will be fine again with Kraken. At this point, only one thing is certain. I'm going to stop talking about Kraken and Bonk now. We will not keep you posted on further developments. Here's Luna Lee with Confusion Song.

0: Luna Lee with Confusion Song, and that will bring us to the end of As It Happens for this Wednesday, July 8th.
1: As It Happens, we'll be back again for you tomorrow. I'm Neil Kirksau. Enjoy your evening.
0: And I'm Chris Howden. Good night.

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1: Okay, so everyone's talking about this new Olivia Wilde movie. It's a comedy called The Invite about two messy couples who pour out the wine, air out their grievances, and make things really, really awkward. I'm Rad Cyber Place City Kid Fairly Mean Abdul Mahmood. This is Commotion. Terry Hart and Adam Naiman, they're both here to get into this with me. Welcome back to the show, y'all.
2: Hello.
3: Good morning. Thanks for having me.
1: Good morning. Thank you for being here. So we are talking about The Invite. Stellar cast in this. You know, it's Olivia Wilde's directing it. She's starring in it opposite Seth Rogen, Penelope Cruz, Edward Norton. And I gotta say, we are gonna be getting into like spoilers. You know, there's stuff that's kind of hiding in plain sight in the trailer that we are gonna reveal. So you've been warned. So with that being said, let's have a listen to this.
4: There's something I've been wanting to talk to you about.
5: We also have something we wanted to talk to you about. We feel a very strong connection with you guys.
6: That is so nice. Thank you.
4: Yeah.
6: Oh, say thank you, Joe.
4: Thank you. Very flattering.
1: Okay, so that was the trailer for The Invite. Terry, can you break down what is happening there? What is this movie about?
2: Sure can. We have a pretty unhappily married couple in Seth Rogen and Olivia Wilde. They invite their happier neighbors over for a dinner party. They don't know each other very well. And then things get revealed. Things are tense. Things are funny. Things are silly. Things are spicy. Things are sad. And that is the movie. There's a lot going on in this movie. And as much as spoilers might be talked about, this is a movie that you have to experience because it's about the emotion that you're having. So you could talk about all the plot points. The point is sitting with these people for the time and experiencing what they're experiencing.
1: Mm-hmm. And, you know, like I can already get an idea of how you felt about this movie just from the way you're talking about it. And I understand you saw it all the way back in May in Show Canada.
2: Yeah, I saw it again yesterday to refresh my memory. And it's great. It's such a wonderful privilege when you get to see a movie twice and it plays a little bit differently. And this one certainly did that for me. I love this movie, in case anybody's wondering.
1: Yeah. Well, tell me more. Like, what made you love it? Like,
2: I think that it is so fun to sit down to a movie that is squarely for adults. It is not trying to be anything else. This is an adult movie talking about marriages. It feels really contemporary. There's a lot from the female point of view in these relationships. It is a really specific time in a marriage for the Olivia Wilde and Seth Rogen characters that I would think, you know, they have a child who's like 12. They've probably been married for like 15 years, and they're looking at their lives as a whole and saying, is this it? Are we responsible for each other's ennui? Are we responsible for each other's desires anymore? It talks about sex in a really interesting contemporary way that I think is about how people are now looking at sex and how sex is available to all of us in a different way than it was when these people at that age were coming up through their formative years, their coming of age years. So I just think it's really smart, great performances. Olivia Wilde directs the heck out of this movie. It's all shot in one space, but we see these glimpses of the subtle camera work of where our eyes supposed to go, of the intimacy of the room, and then the pull back as wide as she can. I really think it's a great, great movie.
1: You know, just based on how much you said in this, I think it speaks to like how much you said there describing like, you know, what you liked about the movie. I think it speaks to how much is packed into this movie, into that tiny space. Adam, how did you feel about The Invite?
3: I wish I liked it that much. It's definitely a movie for adults, which is also a matter of relativity now. I mean, you know, compared to a lot of what else is coming out, especially in the summer, it definitely stands out, which is how it's being packaged and how it's marketed. It's in a tradition that I think is a very honorable one. You know, I mean, I've read in interviews or people have talked about, you know, it's like Who's Afraid of Virginia Woolf, right? Which does not really have a female perspective in it. Like, this has a his and hers screenwriter team, which I think is very, you know, very important in terms of those dynamics. I agree with Terry that Olivia Wilde directs the hell out of it. And I think that she has to, because I think the script is very uneven, not just uneven in terms of, let's say, gender or point of view. I think it's uneven between things that are actually funny and things that are a little forced. I think it's uneven between perceptions that I can sort of like observe and relate to and think are very smart and things that feel pat. Mm-hmm. And in terms of sex in it, it's both deliberate and frustrating that this movie that is all about this is so timid to kind of show anything, which doesn't mean it should be a different movie, but it's another movie that's fundamentally about this kind of frustration and anxiety and curiosity about it. And then it is itself kind of sexless.
1: Mm-hmm.
3: For it to not be would make it a different movie. For the movie that it is, I still found somewhat frustrating and a little bit easy. I think it's a movie that comes right up to the edge of being really ruthless about the things that it wants to be about. And then partially because these are movie stars who carry their own aura and their own past around them, there are places where it sort of stops short. I don't think it's a bad film, but I think that it's a beneficiary right now of being so obviously, as Terry says, a movie for adults compared to the fact that movies are made now for, you know, the mental age of five.
1: You know. Minions.
3: Well, yeah. Although I like the movie references in Minions too. Yeah. But the, you know, I think it's a kind of mixed bag. Mm-hmm. And I think we're in a moment now where criticism doesn't allow movies to be mixed bags because everything has to be great or everything has to be bad. Everything has to be the movie we need right now or the movie that we don't need at all.
1: Yeah.
3: So to me, the most nostalgic thing about this movie is it's a movie that critics might actually want to write at length about if word count still actually existed for that, because there's a lot in it.
1: Yeah.
3: And even if it doesn't all work, it's all worth talking about, I think.
1: So you want to say something?
2: Yeah, I just think like some of those things that are worth talking about. I mean, you could imagine, you know, essays on perimenopause coming out of this movie. You could imagine essays on, you know, pornography coming out of this. And the, you know, I like the fact that it was restrained in what we're seeing in sex, because I think it is the anti what is influencing these people and then not showing it in the movie. I think it was bold in that way.
1: I think, I mean, what's interesting is, I mean, first of all, that perimenopause thing, I want to get right back to that. Like, there's a whole monologue around that. But also, like, yeah, like, I agree with Adam in the sense that it's putting up a lot of provocative, interesting things, but then it does find easy exit ramps at certain points, right?
3: Sometimes.
1: Sometimes, yeah, yeah.
3: And it also trades on the actors in ways that, again, would be interesting to write about. I mean, having Seth Rogen, who's kind of the face, I don't know if we're allowed to criticize Seth Rogen's movie. I think he only just wants to be handed Emmys and the rest of it is just people being mean. But I mean, he's sort of such an early 2000s boys club Apatow coded, you know, like sex is terrifying in Apatow's movies. And now he's playing a guy who's middle aged. So like, how does that counterpunching work? How does that attitude work if you see them as, you know, is this what the couple from Knocked Up are going to be like in 15 years? Yeah. Is this what the 40-year-old virgin is, you know, when they're actually 45, you know?
1: Yeah, yeah, yeah.
3: I find that casting interesting. And Olivia Wilde acting in a film as a director, given the flack she's taken as a filmmaker, especially for the wrong project, for the last project, there's a lot of that in here.
1: I want to dig into that.
3: Her anxiety, her character's anxiety, her apologeticness, the way that she's worried about doing the wrong thing, keeping up appearances. I think that's specific to the story, but I sense a lot of the filmmaker in it. And the thing that I like the most about the movie is the way it is directed. It's a very well shot, constructed, put together movie that made me happy to see.
1: Let's dig into that just a bit, right? Because I mean, I think, like, you know, you referenced, you know, the experience of the last movie. Well, first of all, this is Olivia Wilde's third movie. Her first one being Booksmart, very critically acclaimed coming of age comedy. I know you and I, Adam, were not as enthused about that movie as everyone else.
2: I was very enthused.
1: I remember that. But then comes Don't Worry, Darling, which had this like middling to mixed response, and beyond the response to the movie itself, which is this thriller starring Florence Pugh and Harry Styles, you had all this behind the scenes drama, right? The affair with Harry Styles and all whatever, like, you know, shady stuff was happening between these. The
2: I would
1: cast
2: change
1: and the
2: that
1: director.
2: Line. I don't think she had an affair with Harry Styles. I think she had a relationship with Harry Styles.
1: Yeah.
2: That's really important distinction.
1: Yeah, exactly. Thank you. So yeah. So there was that. So talk to me then. I mean, Adam, I'll start with you, like, about that evolution in terms of like her directing style, how she got to this point, why what you're talking about when you see her in this.
3: Well, I see a lot of Don't Worry, Darling in this movie. They're both films about the roles that you kind of play in marriage and the expectations people have about relationships, maybe partners with ulterior motives or kind of wondering what you want. I mean, I think she gravitates towards that material. I thought that Booksmart was very broad. It had a lot of like surfaces to it and almost kind of no depth in terms of what it was about, especially politically. Like, I just found a lot of it kind of pandering. I wanted to like it as a female positive coming of age, best friend, distaff, super bad, which is how it was marketed. But I don't much like super bad either. You know? But I thought that Don't Worry Darling had some adult sophistication to it. I thought it got much worse reviews than it deserved. And a lot of that is the media around it. But it's also interesting. There's an interstitial piece in this, which is the episode of the studio that Olivia Wilde did, which is Seth Rogen's show, where she is spoofing that idea. Not just of herself as a problematic director, but like that female directors are not allowed to have control, period. The studio is very funny in that episode where it's like, oh, did she go full Fincher, right? Because we expect this of male auteurs and not of a female one. In fact, many women don't get to make a second film or third film, period. Mm-hmm. So that's, I think, an interesting kind of, you know, meta narrative coming into this movie. But then I just think she directs it well. She has a very good sense of space, works with the actors very smartly.
1: Yeah. You know, Terry, what's interesting now, I mean, carrying on from the directing style, but earlier Adam was also talking about the performance style and how you could project certain things about these people's careers. I mean, one thing is like, you know, taking the experience that Olivia Wilde had and bringing it into this movie, whether it's like subtly, whether it's just how she's working through the emotions of the story. Also, what you said about Seth Rogen, who I think is fascinating in terms of how he weaponizes his cuddly sense of humor in this role. I mean, this is where, so like bringing all that in, like let's talk about this cast, because you do have this incredible cast. Like, what are you making of these performances?
2: I mean, it's brilliantly cast. I think that Penelope Cruz has two moments in the movie that are standout moments. One being a speech about perimenopause that she just looks straight down the barrel in Seth Rogen's soul and tells him about himself in like three lines. It's spectacular, three words, I think. And it's really, really good. She also has a speech at the end of this movie about marriage and about kindness and about being mean to each other. That again, be careful who you go to see this movie with. If your relationship is maybe not rock solid, it might not be the movie for you. I think this is a movie that people are going to come out of and have some discomfort and have some cringe. So I think that Seth Rogen is obvious. Olivia Wilde is obvious. Penelope Cruz is spectacular. But Edward Norton, I mean, we've all watched Edward Norton for decades now. There's not been a moment that I have gotten like hot and flushed around Edward Norton. And there's something sexy about Edward Norton in this. I didn't know that was going to happen to me. And it did. He plays a character by the name of Hawk. And he's a super progressive, you know, woke character who is always trying to, like, you know, deliver people rooibos tea at the worst moment. And he's very, very funny in this. I think that we saw that comedy from Edward Norton in the Glass Onion series in a way that we maybe hadn't seen in previous roles. Maybe some of his work with Wes Anderson as well. But this seems to be like a moment for each of them in all of their careers that all of these ideas that we have about them as actors have kind of crescendoed here in this movie. And that is a credit to the director, right? That is a credit to how she is directing them. That is a credit to who she cast here. And again, like, just to reiterate, I really did like Don't Worry Darling as well. And I have no doubt that the criticism around that movie is because she was in her sophomore movie as a female filmmaker. To Adam's point, most female filmmakers don't even get to make a second movie. And then she had the audacity to have a relationship with her young co-star, who also happens to be one of the biggest pop stars in the world. How dare she exist in that way? How dare she take up that space? So Olivia Wilde is not shrinking away from any of that. She is continuing to take up space, and I will continue to go and see what she makes and be a very big fan.
1: I love that. Adam, go ahead.
3: I want to pick up on something Terry said, which said, be careful who you see the movie with. It's interesting. I was thinking today, it's an interesting double bill with Obsession.
2: I just saw Obsession last night.
3: Generationally, because I think for a lot of, I mean, I think you can watch Obsession if you're over 30. But I think if you're under 30, there's an awful lot of discourse about feeling perceived or not perceived or distorted by that film. And it's very, you know, weaponized, difficult gender politics. It's like one of the most deranged discourses I've seen in my life around Obsession.
1: Yeah.
3: And I think that the demographic for The Invite is slightly less extremely online. And it's a maybe different set of anxieties. But the two movies access something similar in the viewer, which is sitting there going, is this a movie about me? Or if it's not a movie about me, why is it not a movie about me? Or is this a movie about my partner? Or is this a movie about the couple who live next door? Like, this is the thing that I think is helping with its reception. This isn't about it being a good or a bad movie. It's a very spacious and suggestive movie, and that helps. You know, I think there's a lot that people can project in and a lot that people can extract out.
1: Mm-hmm. Well, you know, that's interesting because, I mean, when you're talking about like what people are seeing in this movie, what they like, you know, the things that they put, like that they are identifying certain things about that. You could whittle that down to point scoring. You know, I just want to help people be seen. But I think there's an aspect of it. Like when you talk about that perimenopause speech, this monologue that Penelope Cruz gives about perimenopause, about sex drives, that could be point scoring. That could have gone nowhere. But I do think it informs the relationship that Olivia Wilde has and the sourness in their relationship, because these things are all connected into what she is giving. I don't know. What do you think about that depiction of sex and how it handles that and goes into the intricacies of that?
2: It's also truth, right? Mm-hmm. Like that speech that Penelope Cruz makes about perimenopause is a speech that there's no woman under the age of 40 who's not going to relate to that. Mm-hmm. And there's no woman who hasn't looked in a man's eyes and talked about perimenopause and been looked at and been dismissed the way Seth Rogen tries to do that. So I do feel like it has a truth to it that is outside of the point of the box. Are we doing this? Are we doing that? I don't think this movie suffers from that. And I do think it is, again, as I said at the beginning, about this very specific time in marriage when we're looking at ourselves and at that age that we are at and saying, is this what my life is? Is this who my partner is? Are these the choices that I've made with this person, or are these the choices that I have made individually? And, you know, I don't want to spoil anything, but that to me is a big question of the movie, the individual responsibility outside of the marriage and what contributes to where we end up. And these people haven't ended up anywhere. They're in their very midlife. They've got a lot of life ahead of them. The question is it going to be with each other or not?
1: Right. Yeah. Listen, I want to talk to you guys about this forever, but unfortunately we are out of time. So we got to leave it there. Thank you both so much for being here.
2: Thanks,
3: Absolutely.
2: Rod.
3: Absolutely. Thank you for having us.
1: Terry Hart is an entertainment reporter with Super Channel and the host of the podcast, The Heart of It All. Adam Naiman is a film critic. He also teaches cinema studies at the University of Toronto. And The Invite is in theaters now with a wide release coming this Friday.

0: That's a bit of Sade with By Your Side, a song that plays a key role in the invite. I'm Rad Simon Palay, sitting in for Alamine Abdul Mahmoud. This is Kabotion. Okay, so we are in the off season for the NBA, but it's actually been a really eventful week in the world of basketball and a very emotional time for Toronto Raptors fans. And our friend Morgan Campbell, he is here to tell us what is going on. Welcome back, Morgan.
1: Always good to be here. And if you're a new sports fan, welcome to the NBA offseason. And the NBA is the only sport where the offseason transactions generate probably more drama than the in-season action. So welcome, Rad.
0: Thank you. Thank you for having me here. Well, listen, I think we do have to kick things off with this.
2: You got to be aware of the inbounder here if you're Philly.
3: It's off to Leonard, defended by Simmons. Is this the dagger? No! Game! Series! Toronto has won!
0: So, Morgan, people tell me that is still one of the greatest sporting moments in this country's history. Of course, that is when Kawhi Leonard hit the Game 7 buzzer beater that sent the Toronto Raptors to the 2019 NBA Finals when they, of course, took the championship. And, of course, after that season, Kawhi went on to play for the LA Clippers for 7 years. But a few days ago, we learned that Kawhi is coming back to Toronto. So, Morgan, like, what is happening here? How did this news get to you?
1: You have this way of asking a multi-layered question. Like, it's just normal. And so, top level, yes, Kawhi Leonard is on his way back to Toronto. He has been traded here for the second time in his career. The first time was before the 2018-19 season, under very similar circumstances, in the sense that the Raptors traded DeMar DeRozan, who was their best player, their number one option on offense at the time, because they felt they needed an upgrade at the premium scorer position to make the leap from playoff team to championship team. Fast forward 6 years. My math is not good. 7 years. 8 years. 18, 19. Sorry. So fast forward 8 years. The Raptors have been through their denouement, their little rebuild. So now they're a playoff team again. And what better way to make the leap from playoff team to championship contender than to once again trade your number one scoring option, who this past season was Brandon Ingram, trade him for a resurgent Kawhi Leonard, who's coming off the best offensive season of his career. At age 34, turning 35, with all these knee injuries in his past. But there are subplots, and I suspect you want to ask me about the subplots.
0: I do. I mean, because here's the thing. Like, I, even as someone who is not really a sports guy, I'm not really watching, I feel the love the city has for Kawhi Leonard, right? Like, I feel that there is, you know, he has a special place in fans' hearts. But yeah, there is this disclaimer, because he's coming here with some serious baggage. So
1: Two disclaimers,
0: okay. So give it to us. Give us the subplot.
1: Disclaimer number one is the standard Toronto versus Los Angeles sports rivalry that Toronto tends to wind up on the losing side of, whether it's the Argos losing Rocket Ismail to the Raiders way back in the day, whether it's the Blue Jays losing to the Dodgers last season, whether it's Drake losing to Kendrick Lamar 2 years ago. And here's Kawhi Leonard. He comes here the first time to Toronto, not by choice. He gets traded here, plays one season, and then he's a free agent, and he can choose to come back to the city where he led the team to an NBA title and where people made it very, very clear that we were willing to trade all of our dignity for a few more seasons of Kawhi Leonard. And Kawhi said, no thanks, I'm going back to LA. Mm. So on the one hand, it's a reunion, it's a reminder of the championship season. But on the other hand, it is also a reminder that Kawhi has never chosen to come to Toronto. he always comes here by force. Now, in the last year, if you've been following the Pablo Torre Finds Out podcast, you have also learned that Kawhi Leonard, and I'm gonna give the Coles Notes version here, is that essentially Pablo Torre has been able to find out that the Los Angeles Clippers had this not very elaborate scheme to pay Kawhi Leonard outside the NBA salary cap, because the NBA mandates how much you can spend on the roster salary, and then also the various salary slots are capped, and Kawhi was making as much as you can make. And they got very creative. So basically they set him up with a with a company called Aspirations. So this is your endorsement deal. It's going to be $7 million a year, but you don't have to do anything. You just collect the money. And apparently the way it looks is that Clippers owner Steve Ballmer was implicated in this. Now, the Toronto Star has also reported that when Kawhi Leonard was negotiating with the Raptors during free agency 7 years ago, that he and his representative, Dennis Thompson, who was his uncle, were like, through the representative was like, look, we need you all to pay us above and beyond what the salary cap says. So we want equity in one of these other MLSC franchises, or we want some type of endorsement deal that we don't got to do anything for. We just sign our name on the contract and you give us the money. And the Raptors, which was their right and their duty and the responsibility, they said, no, we can't do that. And all of a sudden he washes up in LA. So now if you are the Raptors, you are the aggrieved party in this transaction, because all you ever did was stick to the rules. And then the team that wins him is the team that's willing to break the rules. So now this thing has been the cloud hanging over Kawhi Leonard all season. Now he comes back to Toronto. And so now, conveniently too, his uncle is not representing him anymore. Mm-hmm. He has a new agent named Harrison Gaines, and they are negotiating a contract extension with the Raptors. So Kawhi Leonard is sort of signaling on his way in that he plans to be here for more than one season. But what we don't know is what happens with all of that outside the salary cap payment scandal baggage, because it is the biggest scandal in the NBA in recent years that doesn't have to do with gambling.
0: Oh my God. So can I tell you, like, this is, I'm here for this drama. As someone who does not watch basketball, I am absolutely here for it. Now, look, I want to talk to you about so much more, because it's not just the Kawhi Leonard news. There is also news about Kyle Lowry, but we are running out of time here to get into that. So what I'm going to do, Morgan, is can you stick around with me and we'll talk about that further? Okay. 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We are at Commotion CBC. Morgan, thank you for being here. Morgan Campbell is a senior contributor at CBC Sports in Toronto. I'm Rad Simon Place, sitting in for Elamine Abdel Mahmoud. 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
12: In 1989, Conservative Environment Minister Lucien Bouchard told David Suzuki that when it comes to climate change, if we don't move now, it will be a disaster. The second episode in our retrospective on Suzuki's radio archive tonight on Ideas.
13: From CBC News, The World This Hour, I'm Kaz Bovin. The U.S. military says it has carried out another round of strikes on Iran. Those come after Iranian forces attacked ships in the Strait of Hormuz yesterday, and just hours after U.S. President Donald Trump declared the ceasefire signed between the U.S. and Iran over. Trump also says he is open to more talks, but speaking in Ankara after the NATO summit wrapped up there, Trump added that he believed those talks would likely be a waste of time.
14: Based on their actions over the last week or two, They're not doing a service to the people. And I think more than anything else is I got to know them. And I'm not sure I want to make a deal with them.
13: Iran has threatened to retaliate. It says it will launch a massive strike against U.S. bases in the region. Prime Minister Mark Carney is in Saudi Arabia after attending the NATO talks in Turkey. While in Ankara, he unveiled an $800 million missile contract with a Norwegian company, and that came just days after confirming Canada will buy new submarines from a German company. Carney says the defense spending comes as NATO is adapting to new circumstances.
15: The threats are changing rapidly. Evolution of the technical threats from hypersonic missiles to autonomous warfare, hybrid warfare, the adversaries. Russia is a direct adversary. There's a process of shifting burdens within the alliance away from the United States towards Europe and Canada, and the capacities are being built.
13: Meanwhile, Carney could be returning from the NATO talks with more than just defense deals. Turkish President Recep Tayyip Erdogan presented each alliance leader with an engraved handgun. Global Affairs Canada says Carney's gift is being transferred to the RCMP for decommissioning, adding that the ammunition was left in Turkey. A senior government official also tells CBC that Ottawa will seek an appropriate place for the gift, possibly at a museum, in accordance with guidance from Canadian authorities. Communities in western Manitoba along the Assiniboine River are bracing for flooding. Water levels upstream are rising and already causing problems. Karen Pauls reports.
16: Megan Bloyan and her husband are cleaning flood water and sewage out of their basement.
17: Very overwhelming.
16: They live in St. Lazare near the Saskatchewan-Manitoba border. It's where the Qu'Appelle River